0: it is a trade mission.
1: It's a trade mission. Will we see some gestures around agriculture tariffs? Will we also see perhaps some more insight into those semiconductor exports into China, given that we saw CEO of NVIDIA, Jensen Huang, join the delegation at the last minute? So tech is at the center right now when we're looking at Asian markets today. The Nikkei gaining 0.2% right at the open, but we had already seen the topics trade around record high, so we're seeing a little bit of downside pressure as we're watching the Japanese yen holding steady at the moment. What will be key today is also the JGB space, given that we saw a 30-year auction for treasuries, quite a tough one with a 5% handle for the first time since 2007, so a 30-year JGB auction that's happening today could also be a bit challenging. Take a look at how South Korea is opening, given, of course, that we have seen that rebound led by AI tech, the expectations of perhaps more chip access for China. We will be watching the likes of Samsung, SK Hynix. Samsung already in the $1 trillion club. SK Hynix getting very close to that as well. The Kospi gaining 0.7% at the open. What's interesting, though, is that the Korean won still pretty weak, very close to that 1500 level. And of course, it's that oil sensitivity that we're seeing in markets like South Korea, markets like Japan, where they're very heavily dependent on oil from the Middle East as the Iran war continues. Take a look at oil prices. We're seeing a little bit of easing early in the Asian session, but of course, the physical, the structural tightness is there for the market. So we continue to follow prices at around that $100 a barrel level. We'll also be watching, of course, as I mentioned, yields, because yields have risen, Heidi, especially given the inflation boost that we got in the U.S., both CPI, PPI this week really beating economists' expectations and accelerating, of course, all to do with the Iran war and the oil shock.
0: And that is, Sherry, something that President Trump has indicated. He wants President Xi Jinping and China's help with, right, being, of course, a major trading partner of Iran, the major contributor to revenue through the lion's share of oil purchases, as well as some of the conversations around weapons as well. That's going to be a difficult conversation point, and that's going to also bring in potentially these fears around Taiwan. There's been a lot of concerns that potentially U.S. policy to Taiwan could change as a result of some sort of bargaining chip situation for Beijing's help with Iran. But take a look at the schedule in terms of what we're expecting over the next 36 hours or so. We do, of course, as I mentioned, have the welcoming ceremony. There'll be those key talks between the two leaders. There'll be a tour of the Temple of Heaven, followed by that welcome official state banquet this evening. That's always, you know, a highlight when it comes to some of the ceremony and the formality of these sorts of state visits. When it gets to Friday, of course, Trump is leaving on Friday, but we do have before then tea as well as a working lunch before that departure. So, Sherry, a lot on the agenda and a lot of implication for markets as well, right? And I'm watching in particular whether we could see that further leg up in China's tech sector and those stocks that have been at or near record highs when it comes to the Star 50 or the ChinaX, but of course, still very much trailing the rally that we've seen in the likes of Korea and Taiwan this year.
1: Yeah. In the overnight session, though, we did see that some optimism translate to that AI names coming from China rallying. And of course, in the lead up, we've seen the offshore yuan also gain ground for the last 10 sessions, which will be the longest since 2017. Let's bring in Homi Li, senior macro strategist at Lombard Odier, to discuss what's happening across global markets. Homi, what will you be watching closely this week as we head towards the Trump-Xi summit in just a few hours?
2: Well, the result of the summit will definitely be a key factor to watch. It's very difficult to predict the actual outcome. We are, as a base case, assuming a relatively low impact the summit result that still keeps the truce between the two countries, and that's good enough from our perspective. The fact that the world's most powerful two countries are talking to each other and trying to keep their relations, you know, on a relatively stable footing, that's positive enough, especially we are dealing with the geopolitical complication elsewhere in the world. So we'll have to see what kind of compromise and deliverables that these two leaders come up with regards to the, first of all, sanctions activities leading to this summit related to Iran, but also export controls, product purchases, and potentially some new gestures on the AI safety. So if there's any kind of a breakthrough, including potentially the sales of semiconductors to China, then that will certainly provide you know, some boost to the market sentiment. But we'll have to see. But even a low-impact summit that keeps peace is still good enough for the market from our perspective.
1: Mm. More of a boost to market sentiment already. We have tech names at record highs. U.S. stocks continue to rally and all centered around the AI rally. So how much more room do we have here?
2: Well, if you look at both market data and the economic data for the AI-related CapEx, we're not only getting very, very robust numbers, and we're already confirming that in the first quarter earnings results, not just from the U.S., but also from major hardware manufacturers and the industrials around the world. So we are now beginning to see a bit of positive spillover from this CapEx to the broader global economy, and you know, that trend will likely continue. We're talking about investment that's seen as strategic, not just by businesses, but also governments around the world. And as a result, this trend that we're seeing, you know, for data center CapEx and the related hardware boom will likely continue. And adding to this, you know, is the potential global dash to electrification and defense spending after the conflict is over, you know, in due time for the Strait of Hormuz. And if that's the case, then certainly these cheap names, especially in Asia, who provide a lot of capital goods for the CapEx team, could get another boost as we go forward. So we think the CapEx boom is here, and it's here to stay. And there could potentially be even more CapEx boom, you know, if there is a confirmation of some sort of a de facto reopening of the Hormuz Strait. And that means that we're still in the middle of this you know, late cycle rally for the markets, and that's supportive for the markets in our view, and that's certainly a key theme as we go forward.
1: Are higher yields going to be an issue? We know that a lot of the CapEx from hyperscalers have been based on debt as well. If we continue to see the oil shock fuel inflation globally.
2: So the inflation risk is definitely one of the risks that we need to watch in thinking about the longevity of this market rally. And certainly it's something that we cannot ignore. Now, the volatility in the long end of the yield curve around the world, it's partly a correlation, you know, due to what's happening in the UK, you know, worries about the political instability there potentially, and a change in the fiscal framework. Now, our thinking here is that maybe it's slightly excessive. And, you know, it could also be partly attributable to some worries about central banks beginning to react to this rising inflation. Now, our thinking here is that, first of all, the consensus on monetary policy is still focusing on looking through this shock, which will likely be transitory if you assume some sort of a de-escalation eventually. And, of course, the conflict itself is very difficult to predict, so it makes the job of, you know, policy you know, tightening even more difficult for some of the central banks. So maybe with the exception of European Central Bank that could consider some rate adjustment in the middle of the year, the other central banks, especially the Fed, will likely remain very patient. And that's our assumption for the Fed in particular. We think they're not going to overreact to this. And what that means is that for the broader market, you know, the pricing for an immediate hawkish turn is probably too excessive. And if that's the case, then the risky assets will still continue to receive a bit of support.
1: And what about the safe assets like gold, especially if you're saying that the Fed might not overreact? Are you also perhaps counting on more downside for the U.S. dollar?
2: So that's precisely our position. Our stance is still bearish on U.S. dollar and positive on gold. Our thinking here is that the Fed will keep the policy on pause for the foreseeable future, despite the volatility that we'll see on the inflation front. There'll be a combination of this bias to look through the supply side shock that will likely prove temporary, but also potentially a degree of political pressure from the White House with Kevin Warsh now chairing the FOMC and the board discussion at the Fed. So if that's the case, then we're still looking at potential decline in the real interest rate in the U.S., and that's not a bad picture for non-dollar currencies and gold. And for that reason, we still maintain a relatively positive stance on gold, and we maintain overweight in our portfolios for the yellow metal. And for the non-dollar currencies, especially with China anchoring the broader FX market sentiment and, countries like Japan and South Korea trying to keep the downside risk for their currencies, we think the likely outcome for a dollar is to the downside.
1: Homin Lee, always great to get your thoughts. Senior macro strategist at Lombard Odier, as we follow, of course, Asian markets, we are seeing a little bit of downside pressure for SoftBank as well, despite the fact that we had ADRs jumping in the overnight session. They reported a surge in quarterly profit due to valuation gains on their OpenAI investments. The gains actually outweighed lackluster investment gains elsewhere, so perhaps a little bit of more risk sentiment being felt in the SoftBank trade early in the Asia session, as we're seeing broadly the Nikkei and the topics seeing a little bit of divergence in the Japanese markets. This is Bloomberg.

0: in case you missed it on Balance of Power.
1: Obviously, the aim ultimately of this mission is to make advancement enough that this becomes something that is much more frequent, that we have a permanent base on the moon, that people are constantly shuttling back and forth. Would you describe this mission as having been a major step forward? How much faster will things be able to move from here?
2: Well, I hope a lot faster. Finally, we're flying again. The new NASA administrator had a great kind of light of fire speech under folks at NASA. We're going to start flying a lot more often, and he's absolutely right about that. Hopefully, NASA's date is next year. Our next flight will be with the landers in Earth orbit, and then the flight after that will be with a moon lander that will actually go to the moon and land on the moon. SpaceX and Blue Origin are the two contractors for those landers, but this is a great first step. There's going to be a lot more test flights and then finally landing on the moon, and I think we have some momentum. Like Austin Powers said, we have our mojo back.
0: Don't miss Balance of Power live every weekday.
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7: We're leading China in AI, and I'm going to go see President Xi in 2 weeks. I look forward to that, but I'll say I'm leading. We have very friendly competition, but it'll be a very important trip.
8: We're doing a lot of business with China and making a lot of money. We're making a lot of money. It's different than it used to be. But I'll be talking about that. It'll be one subject. But he's been very nice about this. You know, in all fairness, he gets like 60% of his oil from Hormuz, and I think he's been very respectful. We haven't been challenged by China. They don't challenge us.
7: We're going to have a meeting with President Xi. It's going to be, I think, quite amazing. He's been a friend of mine. I've gotten along with him very well over the years.
9: You're watching the Asia Trade. We're coming to you live from Beijing, where we're looking ahead to that crucial Trump-Xi meeting.

0: What are the expectations?
1: There are a lot of expectations, and they range in possible outcomes, no doubt. Clearly, on the geopolitical front, Iran is going to be at the backdrop of a lot of these talks. Even though Donald Trump tried to downplay that as he boarded Air Force One to come to China, he landed last night. By the way, again, it's potentially a liability on the domestic front with the war now into its third month. And, of course, you know, the inflationary impact of that. And essentially, it has not necessarily met the timeline for the American audience. And also, keep in mind, China, this poses a risk to their recovery, no doubt. Yes, they've diversified to renewables. They have those buffers of 1.5 billion oil barrels of oil in strategic reserves. But again, it's a tax, essentially, on the global economy, which the Chinese economy's model is built upon. So, you know, he doesn't necessarily want to emphasize that the Iran war is at the backdrop. It is, nevertheless. He's going to, though, he says, or he wants to, have a long talk with Xi Jinping about how the war in Iran is progressing and whether China, perhaps, and we're only speculating here, whether he's going to push Xi Jinping to have Beijing take a more active role in cajoling, if you will, or having wielding their influence on Iran going forward. So we'll have to see how that plays out over the next very truncated state visit of about 36 hours with the two gentlemen having several opportunities to meet over the next day and a half, including, of course, that state reception at the Great Hall of the People just down the moat here in the sidelines of Tiananmen Square, followed by a walk and talk, if you will, through the gardens and the grounds of the Temple of Heaven this afternoon. There's going to be a state dinner as well tonight, followed by opportunities of photo opportunities and a tea, a sitting down for tea in the Zhongnanhai Leadership Compound, not too far away from here, before he jets back to Washington, D.C. early afternoon tomorrow. So, again, I mentioned Iran, but perhaps the business ties and the possible deliverables on the commercial side might be the biggest news headlines coming out of this summit.
2: What about any headlines around Taiwan?
1: Well, Taiwan's a very sticky, very contentious issue, no doubt. And it's paramount for the Chinese leadership to get kind of a clarification on if the United States' position on Taiwan and its support of Taiwan, in particular with that arms package that is pending in Washington, D.C., whether anything has changed. This is of paramount importance to Xi Jinping. Clearly, the United States has telegraphed that there is no change to America's policy towards Taiwan. But with that big arms package about to be potentially approved by the president when he goes back to Washington, D.C., that is something that Xi Jinping is not necessarily going to like. So he will probably bring that up with Donald Trump. Now, back to that commercial relationship. We do have Jensen Huang here. We have Elon Musk. We have Tim Cook. We have a big contingent of American businesses, which really tells us that the stakes are quite high. I also met with another American businessman, Manny Menendez. He's been doing business here for 47 years. He first started a joint venture in 1979. He was the first man to help facilitate the largest joint venture, the first joint venture between American and Chinese entities of large corporations in the early 1980s. He knows and has seen the ups and downs of this relationship. He says two things are most important coming out of this summit. That is continual dialogue at the highest level, not just for this summit, but beyond, and also giving guidelines to businesses on what sectors to invest in across the line of national security. Here's what he had to say.
3: With all that's going on in the world today, stability by the number one and number two economy of the world is I can't think of something more paramount. Figuring out how to agree to disagree with respect and finding common ground, I think, needs to be worked on continuously, not in just 36 hours, but continuously. I'm really interested in is really having a better definition of national security. What constitutes, especially from, I'm talking from a business standpoint, where's that line drawn on national security when it comes to products?

0: and services. Because once the line is drawn, then the business community can then, I really believe, increase business between both countries.
1: That's why I think it's important we find or see if there's headlines crossing on this proposal. It's a story that's been reported by Reuters, essentially that the two sides are discussing a framework for about $30 billion from each country to essentially be identified as areas that can be invest tariff-free that are not necessarily crossing over into that national security area that causes a lot of this friction over this last year.
2: Our Chief North Asia Correspondent Stephen Engel there outside the Forbidden City in Beijing. And, of course, one of those sectors where we could see some business and something that Steve has already mentioned is around chips as well. Given, of course, Jensen Huang joining the delegation visiting Beijing at the last minute. So could China get some more chip access? NVIDIA has already secured a license to sell some less advanced processors to customers there. So we have seen really that rally continue around hardware names on the Chinex, and the Chinex now outperforming the Hang Seng Tech Index, which is populated by internet names at a time when we saw that pressure for Alibaba and Tencent struggling to generate new revenue from artificial intelligence. Asia Equities reporter Winnie Su joins us for more on what's happening around these markets. Winnie, we are seeing the summit optimism really translate into market gains.
3: Yeah, exactly, Sherry. As you see yesterday, how Minimax and Jipu actually showed double-digit gains when we heard the news on how Jensen Huang is joining the Trump-Xi meeting. And as you mentioned, that is a lot about how investors are now expecting that there can be a deal when it comes to the U.S. chip exports and potentially for more advanced chips, because these have exactly been some of the bottlenecks that these Chinese AI companies are facing. However, when it comes to how much of a magnitude, this can be a catalyst, but just because Beijing is really still pushing for that self-sufficiency, a bigger breakthrough or a bigger catalyst would most likely come from there.
2: And yet we're seeing the difficulty when it comes to monetizing artificial intelligence, right? We saw that in the results of Tencent as well as Alibaba.
3: Yeah, exactly. So when it comes to the AI spending, it is a lot of spending that they are paying on AI. And that's why we saw that these two companies actually missed estimate of analyst estimates when it comes to their quarterly results. However, interestingly, you were seeing how the ADRs shifted from negative to a jump later on in the session overnight in the U.S. And that is because analysts actually are seeing a bit of signs when it comes to that AI monetization starting to bear fruits for these companies. For example, you are looking at Alibaba's cloud growing at about 38% when it comes to revenue, while Tencent Cloud also growing at about 20%. And looking forward, management from Alibaba actually mentioned how they are expecting that annual annual recurring revenue from AI to jump to 30 billion RMB by the end of this year, which is also higher than previously expected.
2: Bloomberg Asia Equities reporter Winnie Su there joining us from Hong Kong. We have more ahead on the Asia trade. This is Bloomberg.

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1: 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Good morning. 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
2: 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I'm Jennifer Zabasadja in the Lesotho Highlands, and this is Bloomberg.
23: Don't look at this visit or China-US relations from who wins, who lose. It's a long-term relationship.
24: But also trade. You know, in addition to the trade, the investment. China is interested to invest in the U.S. A lot of companies are interested to invest. And then if we say those non-sensitive, those really what needed in the U.S., helping the manufacturing, helping the employment in the U.S., why not? So I think President Trump is very pragmatic. He welcomed Chinese investment.
1: You are watching the Asia Trade. We're live from Beijing, where we're looking ahead to today's meeting between Donald Trump and Xi Jinping and, of course, President Trump's entourage this time, including some of the most prominent U.S. business leaders, really reflecting the importance that he attaches to commerce with China. Let's bring back our Chief North Asia Correspondent, Stephen Engel, who joins us from just outside the Forbidden City. And, Steve, there's been sort of, you know, jokes as to whether this is a trade mission versus a diplomatic mission, right? And we've been talking about kind of corporate Team America being represented on this visit.
5: Yeah, absolutely. It's the who's who on that airplane as well as flying separately in here for the first day of the summit today. Just in about an hour and a half time from now is when Donald Trump will be arriving at the Great Hall of the People. There'll be a number of discussions. Yes, there's going to be talk about the geopolitical stresses, but the emphasis is also going to be on the commercial ties. Keep in mind, going back for decades, the strength of this China-U.S. relationship has been based on commercial ties. And it's been more recently, of course, in the last couple of decades, last decade and a half, if you will, where the lines have been blurred between commercial interests and geopolitical competition, if you will. Now it's also, of course, as China has risen quite substantially, it's the commercial competition as well, which is a healthy part of a relationship, no doubt. And a lot of the CEOs and company leaders that are on this delegation have extensive ties and experience doing business in China. We're not just talking about Jensen Huang or Kelly Ortberg of Boeing, or of course, Tim Cook has a lot of manufacturing through his OEM partners here in China. But Elon Musk has a gigafactory in Shanghai. He also wants approval for full self-driving in this country and robo-taxi service and the like. So they have quite a bit of individual interest as well. But then you have Jane Fraser. You have Steve Schwartzman. Schwartzman has the Schwartzman scholars and the college at Tsinghua University. So there's extensive China knowledge in this business delegation coming here. So what's going to come of it? Well, the markets have been reading into it, as you all know, how Jensen Huang being added to the Air Force One manifest, if you will, at the last minute in Alaska and coming here on board indicates that there might be some sort of indication from the two leaders that the most advanced accelerators from NVIDIA will be purchased by China. Because keep in mind, there was first the H20, which got approval from the White House. China balked. They're building out their own indigenous innovation, their own chips, and their own AI, separate from what's happening in the United States. Also, the H200, more advanced chipset, that could potentially be indicated by Xi Jinping that they're willing to buy. So this is a pivotal moment for the whole AI supply chain, the AI infrastructure build out, AI in general. So we are watching that extremely closely. One thing we've been thinking about for quite some time is whether that sort of long discussed deal for a Boeing aircraft, which, you know, I don't remember the exact date the last time China bought planes from Boeing, but it's been close to a decade. So this would be big for Boeing, no doubt, where Airbus has made significant grounds in this country compared to Boeing. So we're watching that quite closely. And again, where that line blurs oftentimes between geopolitics and commercial interests are the agricultural purchases. So Trump is coming here looking to sell or get commitments for the Chinese to buy more soybeans, get beef back on the table of Chinese households. Corn is also going to be discussed. So there's so much to discuss.
6: Yeah, I mean, the three B's, as we've been talking about, Steve, is so important, especially for President Trump when it comes to appealing to his base at home, right? But also, we have to keep in mind the leverage that Beijing has, especially when we're talking about tech and rare earth metals as well.
5: Yeah, I mean, I agree with an earlier guest we had on, you know, China found this leverage in rare earths, and they're not going to let go of that at all. I mean, they would be foolish to let go of that, no doubt. The United States has its levers as far as export controls. It seems as though if there can be some progress made on the tech front with the AI chips on the export controls and easing of that, or at least a clearer definition of what would be necessary for the licensing process, approval process, that would help maybe, you know, bring down some of the strength that China has employed over the last year, and that is their own export controls and licensing process on the most key rare earths. The golden screws, they are known. And believe me, China tightened those screws last year when it was under assault by upwards of 145% tariffs by the Trump administration. They got into a tit-for-tat retaliatory battle, which the fact that we are here at this point right now talking flattery between the two leaders is quite a lot of progress.
1: Our Chief North Asia correspondent Stephen Engel there for us in Beijing, just outside the Forbidden City, of course, very close to where this key meeting will be taking place in the coming hours. And let's get some analysis now with Joe Mazur, who's a senior analyst at Trivium China. Really great to have you with us. And, of course, exciting times here in Beijing. We were talking to one of our previous guests who was alluding to this idea of right-sized expectations from both sides, mm-hmm. right? In the light of sort of managing the expectations, what do you think the deliverables will be? Because obviously President Trump sees himself as a deal maker.
4: Right, and I think that's the thing. I think that makes it very difficult to pin down exactly what to expect from this meeting. So on the one hand, it could be quite conservative. Deliverables might be quite limited. On the other hand, because of Trump's deal-making sensibilities, there's perhaps scope for something a little bit more robust, more surprising. So I think it is hard to pin down exactly what to expect. I think that certainly we'll see some deliverables on trade, that being sort of the core issue at stake in this meeting. But apart from that, I think it's really anybody's guess.
1: We've already seen some of the expectations being set for, you know, the three Bs, as you say, the soybeans, planes and beef. But what about the sort of non-low-hanging fruit, right? What do you think we could get when it comes to AI or chips, for example? Because that last-minute inclusion of Jensen Huang has got everyone a bit more interested in that.
4: Yeah, that was certainly a bit surprising. And I think it does indicate that some discussion of tech is certainly going to be on the table. To what extent that's going to result in anything meaningful, I think, is kind of an open question, right? I mean, the U.S. tends to view these chip restrictions as a major form of leverage it has over China, but China also views it that way, which means that any sort of deal they make with the U.S. is going to be predicated on not blunting China's own push for domestic technological self-sufficiency and really taken very cautiously.
1: President Trump's strategic trademark, if you will, one of them has been to really blur the lines between what we do on tech and what we do on geopolitics. So Right. Do you see a situation where if they're asking for help on Iran, Beijing could well be, in addition to saying we want concessions on Taiwan, but we always also want concessions when it comes to access to chips?
4: Yeah, I don't think it's impossible that there will be some kind of quid pro quo for action on Iran. Having said that, China is quite risk averse when it comes to diplomacy that's far from its own borders. The Iran crisis obviously does impact on China's core interest in terms of energy supply chains, Middle East stability, et cetera. But equally, I don't think that we're going to see any kind of flotilla, for example, of Chinese warships going to the Strait of Hormuz to unblock it. I think that anything that China commits to will either A, be more of what it's already been doing, which is sort of this kind of cautious back-channeling, or B, something that is done as a quid pro quo for something else.
1: So you think that progress could be made when it comes to Iran?
4: I don't think it's impossible, but I think that the U.S. would have to come up with a pretty hefty quid pro quo for that to happen.
1: Is Taiwan the bargaining chip there?
4: Yeah, you know, it could be. And I think that China has a better shot of extracting concessions from Trump than they would have from previous administrations, right? Trump is kind of famously ambivalent about U.S. security commitments. And whereas previous administrations would never have countenanced it, I think it's not impossible that the Chinese side could press Trump for a reduction of either material or rhetorical support for Taiwan. Now, of course, Trump's going to have his whole cabinet yelling at him not to do that, not to reduce support for Taiwan in any way. But ultimately, Trump is going to keep his own counsel, and I think it's not completely out of the question that some kind of deal could be reached.
1: One sort of way that we've been contextualizing this is looking at who comes in with more leverage, right? Mm-hmm. Who has a bit more game coming into this meeting. Obviously, Trump has two conflicts that he's been dealing with. He's coming into midterms. Yeah. The economy is clearly showing signs of strain. Mm-hmm. Do you think Beijing at the moment perhaps has the upper hand?
4: Yeah, I mean, I think in terms of direct negotiations with the U.S., in terms of the export controls on rare earths and sort of the ability that China demonstrated last year to sort of back down the U.S. In that trade war, I think certainly there is a playbook that works there, and the U.S. doesn't really have anything comparable. Equally, though, China's interested in preserving trade stability. It doesn't want a repeat of the ups and downs of 2025. And so I think it's also incentivized to, play its cards in a sensible manner and not to overextend itself when it comes to these negotiations.
1: What's also been interesting is that China, obviously, official voices, has been calling for an end to U.S. hegemony, as it refers to, for so long now.
4: Yeah.
1: The president has, until, I guess, the most recent conflict in Iran, been fairly isolationist, almost playing into that narrative as well. Do you think this presidency sort of fundamentally changes U.S.-China ties?
4: Yeah, I mean, I think certainly in terms of the U.S. relationship with the rest of the world, I mean, I think many U.S. allies and partners could have written off Trump 1 as a fluke. But now that he's back and he's, if anything, sort of more intent on tearing up a lot of the aspects of the post-war order, I think that China does have an opening then to say, well, you know, we're comparatively speaking the adult in the room. Whether China can capitalize that, you know, to the full extent that they would like to, I think is maybe an open question. I think certainly there may be, you know, bewilderment about the U.S., but also there's a fair amount of mistrust of China globally. So I think there's certainly an opening for China, but it'll need to think about how best to seize on that.
1: These surveys about that mistrust actually dwindling in places like even America and Australia is actually quite fascinating. But Joe, really great to have you with us. We appreciate you.
4: Thank you for having me.
1: And your time with us today. Joe Mazo, who's a senior analyst at Trivium China. And of course, our coverage, these conversations on the Trump Xi Summit continues all day. We'll be live here from Beijing with conversations with leading analysts and experts tackling those key issues on the table: Taiwan, the Iran war, trade, and tech tensions between the two biggest economies. Sherry.
6: And of course, Heidi, there are other global headlines that we're also following here on Bloomberg. Gunshots have been fired at the Philippine Senate, where a lawmaker wanted by the International Criminal Court has taken refuge. Senator Ronald De La Rosa is wanted by the ICC for his role in alleged crimes related to former President Rodrigo Duterte's violent war on drugs. President Ferdinand Marcos Jr. has called for calm and denied any government involvement in Wednesday night's incident.
7: I want to inform all our fellow citizens about this incident. Let us remain calm. I've already spoken with Senate President Alan Cayetano, and we agreed that the thing to do now is to tell our people all to calm down, and we will get to the bottom of this.
6: Bloomberg's been told that UK Health Secretary Wes Streeting is planning to challenge Prime Minister Keir Starmer as Labour Party leader. Streeting's backers say he's likely to quit his cabinet post this week to launch his leadership bid, while Starmer supporters say he'll fight any attempt to replace him. A leadership contest could drag on for months at a time when the UK faces weak growth, self-employment, and rising inflation. More ahead. This is Bloomberg.

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0: Well, of all the countries of the world, economies are melting down because of this crisis in the Straits. They're going to be buying less Chinese product, and the Chinese exports are going to drop precipitously. So it's in their interest to resolve this. We hope to convince them to play a more active role in getting Iran to walk away from what they're doing now and trying to do now in the Persian Gulf.
1: U.S. Secretary of State Marco Rubio on China's potential role in the Iran conflict. Of course, we know that China is the biggest buyer of Iranian oil, and U.S. authorities have sanctioned some Chinese firms on that flow. But take a look at how commodities are trading, because we're seeing a little bit more upside when it comes to oil prices and reversing those losses earlier in the day. Of course, we still have a structurally tight physical market given the ongoing war in Iran now in its 3 month. Copper prices saw a little bit of downside, but still above that 14,000 level. And remember, that was already a record high, given physical supplies are tight when it comes to the metal space as well, Heidi, as we continue to watch, of course, all of the metal moves, especially given how big a role China plays in this space.
2: Yeah, critical minerals, Sherry. Another key issue when it comes to President Trump's agenda here in China as he kicks off his 36-hour visit. A fresh analysis from Bloomberg Economics finding that around 4% of U.S. GDP, that's around $1.2 trillion, is derived from industries that use rare earths. That gives Beijing, with its dominance of rare earth supply chains, near total control of an important slice of the U.S. economy. For more, Bloomberg Insight anchor Haslinda Amin is also here in Beijing with me. And this is really such a strong geopolitical lever that Beijing has to flex.
3: Well, that's right. And we saw how China has weaponized rare earths. We saw that back in April last year. I mean, when the U.S. imposed higher tariffs on Chinese exports, China went, you know what, we're holding, you know, rare earth supplies to you. And that brought the U.S. to its knees. And it forced Trump to rethink his tariffs. And we saw the detente back in October when the both leaders met in Busan. And here we are with the detente, and they're continuing with their conversations. The thing is, there's really no alternative to Chinese rare earths, right? We know that China controls the supply chain, controls 90% of production, 90% of batteries. And if you take a look around the world, there's really no viable alternatives. And as you said, the U.S. economy is dependent on Chinese rare earths. 4% of its GDP, $1 trillion of its GDP on the back of that. So now the U.S. wants to break the dominance. The question really is how quickly it can do that. It wants to invest in alternatives. It's given money, you know, to projects in Brazil, in Japan, in Australia even. But the question really is how soon that can happen. We know that the target really is to produce about 100,000 tons of battery every single year by 2030. That is ambitious, and that is difficult to do. And people say realistically, it will take longer than that. So, you know, until that happens, it does seem like the U.S. will be at the mercy of China's rare earths.
2: Our analysis is showing that, you know, the progress is real, but it is just slow, and there's no shortcuts to be able to get there, regardless of significant investment in sort of alternatives.
3: Well, that's right. And we know that there's a considered effort. We know that as of last year, you know, basically Trump has said, you know, to the EDU, which is the Economic Defense Unit within the Pentagon, to say, go look for the deals. And they're looking. The trouble really is there is a lack of clarity and credibility in some of these projects, pretty much untested. So you don't even know if, you know, the billions of dollars going into these projects will bear fruit. That is one of the criticism. But the upside, really, that some say the Pentagon is finally doing something about it. I mean, for a very long time, you know, they sat there in the seats without really doing anything about it, whether or not it's going to bear fruit. That is one thing, but at least it's trying to do something about it.
2: Bloomberg Insight anchor Haslinda Amin here in Beijing with perhaps one of the thornier issues, or one of the more difficult issues that we'll see on the agenda when the two leaders meet. And subscribers can turn to the terminal for more on this. TLIVGO is your function when it comes to our live blog. Latest updates, commentary, analysis from our team of expert editors, Sherry.
1: And hi. Heidi, we do have breaking news at the moment from the mayor of Kyiv in Ukraine. He's now saying that the city is under massive attack. He's also saying that the defense system is currently working. This also coming after overnight news from President Zelensky that they saw massive attacks, a barrage of Russian attacks on regions close to the border with NATO members. Of course, this war between Ukraine and Russia now ongoing for more than 2 years. We have more ahead. This is Bloomberg.

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10: 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With geopolitical stability and the future of global trade on the line. Trust Bloomberg to go beyond the headlines with on-the-ground reporting, expert analysis, and real-time market reaction. The Trump Xi Summit. 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
12: And the top corporate stories that we're tracking, Cisco shares jumped in late trade after fourth quarter guidance topped estimates by nearly $1 billion. It also announced plans to cut almost 4,000 jobs as part of a restructuring to focus on AI. Cisco is ramping up investment in silicon chips, fiber optics and security and expects to get $9 billion in orders from hyperscalers in fiscal 2026. Cerebras System has raised more than $5.5 billion in its U.S. IPO in the year's biggest offering so far. The AI chipmaker priced its shares at $185 each, giving it a market value of about $40 billion. Sources say the IPO was more than 20 times oversubscribed. Shares are expected to trade on Thursday in the U.S. on the Nasdaq Global Select Market. Ford shares surged to a six-year high after Morgan Stanley issued a bullish call, citing potential deals between its energy storage business and hyperscalers. The bank estimates Ford Energy could be worth $10 billion and sees opportunity for its valuation to approach that of Tesla's energy business. Ford signed a licensing deal in 2023 with Chinese battery giant CATL.
13: And Sherry, of course, we continue to count down to what is going to be this key meeting between President Trump and Xi in Beijing. They'll be meeting at the Great Hall of the People a little later on this morning following that welcoming ceremony. There'll also be that state banquet as well as a tour, a walk through the Temple of Heaven. This is a 36-hour visit and really key given that we've not seen a U.S. presidential visit in 9 years, almost a decade, in fact. A lot on the table from geopolitics. We know that President Trump wants Beijing's input and help potentially when it comes to ending the war in the Middle East and its role in being able to influence Tehran potentially. The issue of Taiwan undoubtedly will come up as well, but also a big focus on trade and commerce with the big delegation from Team Corporate America, including really everyone from Tim Cook of Apple, Kelly Ortberg of Boeing. We're also looking at that last minute inclusion of Jensen Huang from NVIDIA as well, potentially putting AI and chip access back on the table. But Jerry, you know, you broke the news a little bit earlier.
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31: Strong country, China.
32: Well, I have a great relationship with President Xi.
31: We're doing very well with China. I have a great relationship with President Xi, as you obviously know. We're doing really well. We're making a lot of money with China.
32: You know, our relationship with China is very good right now. And I'm going to go see President Xi in 2 weeks. I look forward to that, but I'll say I'm leading. We have very friendly competition.
33: We haven't been challenged by China. They don't challenge us.
31: We're going to have a meeting with President Xi. It's going to be, I think, quite amazing.
34: President Trump's Beijing summit with Xi Jinping is just over an hour away after months of anticipation. He's been touting their warm relationship. Will it be enough to seal a fresh deal on trade or even securing China's help in reopening the Strait of Hormuz? You're watching The China Show. We're counting down to the market opens in Greater China. I'm Yvonne Mann with David Inglis.
0: And our team is standing by in Beijing to bring you all the breaking news live, plus context and analysis as the two leaders chart the future of the world's most critical bilateral relationship.

0: you're watching our special coverage of President Trump's summit with Chinese leader Xi Jinping. Over the next day, the world's focus shifts, at least briefly, from the Middle East to China. Delayed by the Iran war, the summit will give policymakers and investors a read on the fragile U.S.-China trade truce and where ties between the world's two largest economies go from here.
1: Standing by for us outside the Forbidden Cities, our chief North Asia correspondent Stephen Engel, also in Beijing for us, is our China correspondent Min Min Lun here in Hong Kong in our studios with us to cover the market impact and what we're seeing across risk assets today. Our MLive executive editor, Mark Cudmore. Before we get to the team and all the details, a quick glance at markets and market action right now, where it is largely a day to take on more risk, as you can see coming up on your screens. A50 futures are coming online in Singapore, half of 1% to the upside. Taiwan is opening higher, about 1.7% to the upside. We're also looking at, of course, the KOSPI index and what a week it's been. And we are entering, of course, the KOSPI index about an hour into the session there. And, of course, Nikkei 225 also about 7/10 of 1% to the upside. It's worth pointing out, of course, we are looking at some tailwinds, feeling the tailwinds coming through out of the U.S. session. And that is despite, of course, the hot PPI. And you have, of course, the 5% handle on the 30-year yield. A glance at where we are as far as the macro indicators are concerned. U.S. futures, the 30, the dollar index, and where you are with Brent prices as well. It's also worth pointing out, we are also looking at earnings today. Massive move up in China proxies overnight. There we go. Golden Dragon up 4%. Crane shares, the KWEB ETF was up 5%. Double and triple in terms of the volumes coming through there. And Alibaba is set to rally here today. And of course, worth pointing out as well, related to the geopolitical story we're tracking in Beijing today, of course, the AI plays in China had a massive afternoon session. We were up 40% at the close. A lot to watch out for today here.
0: Yeah, you could say Jensen Huang on Air Force One heading to Beijing or arriving with Beijing with President Trump lifted the whole entire AI ecosystem in China as well, with speculation that maybe we could be seeing some loosened curbs when it comes to, of course, these tech exports. But yes, let's get to, of course, what's on the agenda. We're just over an hour away from that Trump-Xi meeting. Outside the Forbidden City is our chief North Asia correspondent, Stephen Engel. Also in Beijing, our China correspondent, Min Min Lo. Steve, let's start with you. What's in store today?
2: So much is in store in a very short amount of time. Obviously, he's going to only really have about 36 hours between now and mid-afternoon when he gets back on Air Force One and heads back to the United States. There's all those geopolitical issues. We can talk about Iran all we want and what Donald Trump might want to be pressing Xi Jinping to get commitments from China to do more to wield its influence on Iran. There was a New York Times story that came out overnight as well that U.S. officials intelligence officials have indicated they have evidence that perhaps Chinese entities are selling weapons to Tehran through third-party countries. That opens up a whole other point of contention, no doubt. And again, we've heard from U.S. officials about their concern that China continues to buy the bulk of Iranian exports, even though, of course, the Strait of Hormuz is essentially closed. There's lots of avenues that the United States and Donald Trump perhaps will bring up in what he hopes to have a long talk with Xi Jinping about the war in Iran. But really right now, and markets have been a proxy for the interest in the commercial side of this. Dan Ives of Wedbush writing to clients essentially saying the composition of this business delegation coming along with Donald Trump, including Jensen Huang of NVIDIA, sort of getting into a jump seat on Air Force One in Alaska and coming at the last minute here to China arriving last night, indicates that the AI trade is perhaps up for negotiation here. And are not only the H20 chips, but the H200, there could be an indication that the White House has gotten that China would be willing. Because keep in mind, Trump has approved, limited export licenses to sell those NVIDIA accelerators, AI accelerators to China. But it's China that is kind of held back. They want to build out their own indigenous innovation, their own chip infrastructure, as well as their large language models using their own indigenous innovation. So it's fascinating. And again, Dan Ives was talking about, when you have the key architect of the AI stack, essentially Jensen Huang, joining the president on a trip to China on essentially a trade mission / state visit, it raises the stakes of this next 36 hours. So we're going to be watching that extremely closely. Among all the other potential deals, whether it's a Boeing, long-awaited Boeing aircraft deal with Kelly Ortberg, the CEO of Boeing here. You have Steve Schwarzman here, Jane Fraser of Citibank. You have, of course, Tim Cook. You have Elon Musk. He was on board Air Force One as well. Usually he'd be the top of the list of the characters that we'd be talking about. Elon Musk has been trying to get final approval of full self-driving here. He wants robo-taxis in China. Hasn't gotten the final hurdle yet. So he will obviously be trying to see what can come on the commercial side in this repairing of China-U.S. relations after what was a brutal tariff battle, tit-for-tat, upwards of 145% tariffs from the United States on China last year, and then China's retaliation and the strengthening of their lever with rare earths.
1: Yeah, we are expecting the two leaders to meet in about an hour from now. Min, I'll bring you in here. Looking across Chinese and state media, how is this being covered and framed this morning?
3: Overwhelming coverage of the Trump-Xi summit. I'll show you today's China Daily, the front page, a full spread here talking about a red carpet welcome for Trump in Beijing. And it goes on and on. The next page is all about this friendship bouncing along between U.S. and China, harking back to that ping-pong diplomacy. And you have a third page about U.S. business leaders expressing confidence in the Chinese market. There's just a lot of coverage across multiple different state media. And one line I keep seeing again and again is this emphasis that head of state diplomacy is absolutely irreplaceable. It can't be overemphasized how China attaches importance to Trump's trip. And I was just watching some of those visuals of the moment when President Trump landed yesterday, right, with huge fanfare, the red carpet. You have hundreds of youths waving the American and the Chinese flag and chanting, welcome, welcome, a very warm welcome. And it really reminds me, and it gives me the sense of deja vu, you know, back in 2017, when President Trump first came and he received a very warm welcome. It was the first state visit that was designated State Visit Plus. And there was almost this honeymoon period. And after which, I think China was caught a little bit by surprise by the swiftness and the aggressiveness of Trump's first trade war. And you got to wonder whether this time we would see a repeat of that, right, where we have both sides really touting that personal rapport, that personal friendship between the two leaders. But when the summit is done and dusted, and when President Trump leaves, will he then turn around and bow to pressure from U.S. legislators to, you know, come up with very unfriendly policies for China, whether it's approving that record arms sales to Taiwan, or whether it's tech curbs on China, or a re-escalation of those tariffs as well?
0: Yeah, it's certainly something we'll watch in terms of the welcome ceremony, this pomp and circumstance that I'm guessing China is really preparing for as well later today. Steve, I'll bring you back in. We've been talking about this for weeks now, about the position that Xi Jinping is in entering to these talks, that perhaps he is having a bit more leverage, given what we heard with rare earths and what they've done last year with that. What would look like a win for China in this summit?
2: Well, I'm sure Taiwan is going to be something that Xi Jinping wants to talk to Donald Trump. Whether Taiwan and the arms sales package that is pending in D.C. is on the menu for, you know, as a prize that Washington could potentially give to China by scaling back that arms package, or giving any indication that the United States in the Trump administration is going to change America's stance towards Taiwan, would be a big victory for Xi Jinping, if it's obviously a change to their liking. So they are watching that very closely. But I just wanted to pick up as well on some of the points that Min was making about the arrival ceremony and about the confidence level that China has hosting this second state visit of Donald Trump. Back in 2017, Min mentioned that it was Yang Jiechi who welcomed Donald Trump. He's on the Politburo. He was the top diplomat. You know, China likes to really use the protocol and these kind of ceremonies as signals of the level of importance. This time it was Han Zheng. He's a vice president, mostly ceremonial role. He went to King Charles' coronation. He went to the Trump inauguration, second term. He's not as quite high up, and he's no longer in the Politburo Standing Committee. So maybe, I don't want to read too much into it, but we have to. That's our job. It might be just a little notch below Yang Jiechi, and definitely a few notches below what President Obama Obama in 2009 saw when Xi Jinping himself, who was then vice president, I have to say, he was not the president yet, but he was the anointed heir apparent. He went to the airport and visited Barack Obama. But anyway, the key two takeaways, according to Manny Menendez, who has been doing business here in China for 47 years, started with joint ventures. He basically arranged the first joint venture following the establishment of U.S.-China relations in 1979, the first big one of major Fortune 100 companies joint venture down in Guangzhou between U.S. and Chinese entities. And he says the two most important things, and he's seen the ups and downs of this relationship over the last 47 years, he says the two most important things are continual top-level dialogue, not just 36 hours, but beyond this, and also guidelines for businesses on what are the parameters, where can we invest that will not run afoul of national security concerns on either side. Here's Manny Menendez.
4: With all that's going on in the world today, stability by the number one and number two economy of the world is I can't think of something more paramount. Figuring out how to agree to disagree with respect and finding common ground, I think, needs to be worked on continuously, not in just 36 hours, but continuously. I'm really interested in is really having a better definition of national security. What constitutes, especially from, I'm talking from a business standpoint, where's that line drawn on national security when it comes to products and services? Because once the line is drawn, then the business community can then, I really believe, increase business between both countries.
2: And I think Manny makes a very big point, and it really dovetails nicely with what Jameson Greer, the U.S. Trade Representative, has been talking about, and that how they are discussing the possibility of a framework agreement like a Board of Trade, Board of Investment. And then there's that Reuters story today as well, that the two sides are potentially looking at identifying, each side identifying about $30 billion worth of particular products that could have tariffs reduced as long as they are not deemed national security threats to either country. So again, putting in frameworks and guardrails essentially to separate those industries and those products that are national security at the high of national security concerns, and then let commerce continue in other areas less sensitive.
3: Yeah, Steve, it seems like for businesses, it's really about really getting that clarity about where the red lines are in order to encourage businesses to pour in money, to bring up, push up mutual investment again. And you talked about Han Zheng there receiving President Trump, right? And in a world where a lot of the communication happens behind closed doors, all we can do is really read into the tea leaves and the little sort of symbolism that is on display here on President Trump's trip. And you were talking about the leverage as the two sides enter into this summit, right? And one expert was putting it very nicely and saying that the U.S. in a way is fighting a war without winning, but China is winning without fighting, because you have the Iran war happening in the background. You have Marco Rubio saying they're hoping to convince China to play a bigger role to get Iran to back off. And meanwhile, China is sort of sitting back and just watching the U.S. Erode the American leadership in the eyes of the world and getting the side benefit of that. And again, when I was speaking to people in China, they're saying that they can't really trust what Trump says. One person saying that he's a wolf in sheepskin, and it's hard to trust what he says and what they can get out of this particular summit. And I think, like you said, it's really not about getting any grand bargain. It's about how the two sides can maintain that dialogue and maintain the equilibrium, perhaps to buy some time, 2 to 3 years of stability for both sides to plug any gap in their economy. Right, for the U.S., it would be rare earths. For China, it would be closing the tech gap with the United States.
1: Team, fantastic context there as we head into, of course, a fairly consequential day in Beijing today. Our chief North Asia correspondent there, Stephen Engel, and Min Min Lo also there in Beijing. In case you're wondering what the agenda looks like, what we know so far over the next, let's call it a couple of hours or so. So in the next, let's call it 90 minutes, the arrival is set at the Great Hall of the People. Donald Trump, of course, will be following that motorcade going into that. And, of course, in about an hour from now, of course, that meeting is expected to start. And going into tonight, the state banquet, of course, at the Great Hall of the People. Right, a couple of other things to note as well here. So I think we're hearing from Scott Bessent posting on X. This is following, of course, his conversation with with He in South Korea, talking about how the economic and trade relationship

0: as we go into today.
1: Yes, I mean, the meeting with Ho Lee Fung was supposed to be kind of ironing out and laying the pathway for these talks, right? There
0: today,
1: was going to be some expectation of this Board of Trade that the two sides wanted to kind of implement here on how to better look at, you know, the tariffs discussions moving forward. So it looks like things were okay. I mean, he talked about critical minerals with South Korea's prime minister. So certainly it seems like it was a pretty fruitful trip for Scott Bessent. On the flip side, we're hearing that Fox News did an interview with the Secretary of State Marco Rubio, who some pretty hawkish commentary, but to no surprise, stability in the Pacific and China is in China's best interest. They cannot depend on China for a 100% of everything that we need. So once again, talking a little bit more about, you know, reducing that reliance with China, trade, Iran, among topics to be discussed with China later on today.
0: Yeah, airing the pre-recorded interview, of course, there, Marco Rubio. Right, lots more coming up here on the upcoming summit. We'll be speaking in the next hour with University of San Francisco's Kerr Gibbs. Of course, he was previously in Shanghai. We'll have more on that previous hat, of course, and his current hat. And also Bonnie Glaser will be joining us, of course, out of Dermot Marshall Funds on most things on the table today. As we count down to the open of markets, have a look at where we are in futures. About 12 minutes away from the cash market open here in Hong Kong, up in Shanghai, and in between in Shenzhen. Here's a live look at Beijing. Big day today. This is the China Show. Good morning.

0: up-to-the-minute geopolitical news whenever and wherever it happens. I'm Stephen Engel at Japan's Akasaka Palace in Tokyo, and this is Bloomberg.
1: What is going to be the consequence for U.S. markets? We are seeing modest gains across European equity markets.
2: Take a look at how we're faring when it comes to Asian markets.
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5: 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Markets are up, markets are down.
3: Count on Bloomberg for up-to-the-minute reporting.
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12: Bringing you up-to-the-minute space news whenever and wherever it happens. I'm Ed Ludlow at NASA's Kennedy Space Center in Florida, and this is Bloomberg.
13: Right, welcome back. You guys, in fact, are almost to the second, just in time, as we look at the pre-markets. In fact, we should be getting those prices as we speak now. Alibaba was up 8% overnight. Tencent was up 5% in the U.S. We're up by 8% here in Hong Kong in the early goings. Mark Cudmore is with us here, our Bloomberg Markets Live executive editor, of course, here with us to talk us through this Chinese tech rally. Is it happening amidst what's going on, because of what's going on in Beijing, or despite that?
14: I think, first of all, it's been a bit disappointing in a longer term framework compared to like some of the US names. But I think there's, you know, it's sustainable. And I think it's actually like where the kind of AI rally has got legs as it kind of broadens out. I think obviously we had the earnings yesterday. I think people were on a top down level, maybe a little bit disappointed. But I think, you know, our favorite markets producer, Anthony Stevens, has made a good case that, you know, the commitment to the AI theme is probably quite bullish and people will probably like that. So I actually think that, you know, the Hong Kong, I call it more the Hong Kong tech rally because I think a lot of people play it through the Hong Kong trades.
13: Yes.
14: But it's the greater China tech rally is very

0: different from the US, but it's the more sustainable one, and it's the one with better valuations, and it's particularly since we've got such extreme valuations in the US side, it's the ones that are going to appeal people for the kind of long-term investing. So I think it's sustainable.
1: Let's talk about today, just for the sake of it, because you know S&P's at records. We're talking about, you know, Shenzhen was at a record. I mean, there's just so much still of optimism around this whole AI trade. Is anything today in Beijing in this meeting that could change that?
0: Absolutely. I actually think today's got very large tail risks. It's not my base case. My base case is that this is we get through this and we kind of move on from it next week. We get the usual platitudes. We get a few commitments to buy some stuff,
2: okay.
0: A few trade deals. We get very excited. But the reason we're all paying attention is valid, because you know what? As long as Donald Trump's on the scene, and Donald Trump's on the scene with China, a lot of anything could happen. And so the tail risks are real. They are tail risks rather than base case, but they're non-negligible. So I think we've got to pay close attention to this. But my assumption is that we'll kind of get through it. There'll be some positive headlines, and we'll probably rally out of it. My worry is that, I think, you know, I was saying this earlier in the week, is that I actually think, you know, we rally into this with in volatile fashion. We rally afterwards in relief if we don't get those tail risks. And then after that, we're going to go, okay, now back to, what is it? Oh, the Iran conflict. Oh, wait, we don't have a resolution on that yet.
2: Yeah.
0: And that's when we actually start maybe trading a bit more negatively again.
2: What tail risks are top of mind?
0: I mean, it's anything. Like,
2: it's anything but what's happening
0: in Beijing.
2: I think
0: it does. So, I mean, I need to emphasize this is speculative, right? Because we don't know. But, like, there's anything from, like, Does Trump say something on Taiwan because he wants to get some support on Iran? You know, make some concessions. You know, or does the fact that you stock markets are at record highs means we get that? You know, there's the idea of the Fed put. There's also the Trump call, so that when stock markets are at record highs, Trump goes more aggressive on some of his hardline issues.
2: Yeah.
0: So with stock markets at record high, maybe that's when he goes, you know what, I'm going to like get a win on China because that's what I need from my domestic press because the markets are supporting me right now. So maybe that's when he goes, you know, 100% tariffs on everything again. We get those kind of crazy headlines. So I need to emphasize, I don't expect any of these things. That's not the base case. The point is that when Donald Trump goes on these visits, you know, tail risks are possible. Yeah, exactly. So I really want to emphasize this is not the expectation. This is speculation, but this is why we're on tenterhooks.
1: Yeah. Oh, what else is your team on tenterhooks on today? What are you guys working out?
0: I think The bigger picture is that AI dominates everything else.
1: Yeah.
0: And we generally think, with a bit of debate within the team, but I'll give my view. I get to have that now, so I'm in the seat.
2: Yes,
0: right,
2: you have the mic.
0: Yeah, exactly. I think like the CapEx, AI CapEx bubble has a long way to run still, and that's the still inflation stage, and I think that dominates everything. But I think that, you know, the Strait of Hormuz situation has not gone away. And, you know, the longer that goes on, at some point we're going to have to confront the issue that I think that we're impressed by the strategic petroleum reserve releases in the US are going much faster than expected. There's not the big physical problem we expected so soon. But it's not getting resolved just because it hasn't really hit yet. And Strait of Hormuz was clearly overhyped in terms of its impact, in terms of the blockage. Doesn't mean that it has no impact. And if there's no solution there, this is going to become a really, really big problem. We saw PPI yesterday. We saw CPI properly. Like, the US has a serious inflation problem. I think the narrative in US yields is changing. I think that means that the narrative in the dollar might be changing. So all these dynamics matter. And so you've got to think on the Strait of Hormuz, either there's no resolution or resolution comes through material escalation. So I actually think it'll move quite back into focus and a negative focus. And as you know, I'm very, very bullish on the AI CapEx bubble still long term. But I'm quite worried for the next month of trading because of the Strait of Hormuz.
2: Mark, fantastic. Thank you so much. Mark Cudmore there, of course, with the context on everything that's taken place. There we go. Look at the live pictures there out of the Great Hall of the People. I almost feel like they're cheering for us and some of the commentary coming through out of Mark there and the bullish comments. Yes, we'll take you straight back, of course, there to Beijing, where in about just over 30 minutes from now, we are expecting, of course, the U.S. president to arrive and, of course, that meeting with the Chinese president, Xi Jinping.
1: You're watching The China Show. We got the Open coming up next, and certainly watching, of course, what happens with these tech plays here today. We take a look when it comes to Tencent, Alibaba intraday. We're taking already the pre-market is up substantially for Alibaba. We're up some 8%. It's interesting with those earnings too, Dave, right? The headline numbers were not so great. When you talk about, you know, when it came to Baba, 3% revenue growth for the top line wasn't that good. But under the hood, when you talk about the expecting to triple in terms of their AI revenue by the end of this year, I think that was enough for investors to say, look, maybe things are going to pay off, but you know, it's going to start bearing fruit soon.
2: Yeah, and you know, we might not have to wait that long. In terms of Alibaba to really play out. And I think between the two stocks, which is interesting too, because these two actually have been brought up by most in the sales side as perhaps the best ways, longer term bets on the AI play because of just the sheer coverage in terms of their respective businesses there, and you know, the potential that AI brings if you're able to sort of apply the technology onto their businesses. It does seem the market is picking Alibaba today more than it is Tencent. And of course, coming up in a few minutes from now, CLSA will be joining us to talk us through both and whether or not both make sense. Does one make sense over the other? So that's really a conversation we'll be having, of course, as we go into the opening bell today. Apart from that, a couple of other things. CSI 300, we are nearing the 5,000 level for the first time in 4 years. The Chinex Index at the close finally topped the 2015 highs. The tailwinds are behind us going into the open today. The open is next. 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

0: Welcome back. We have special coverage, of course, here on the China Show today. Live pictures coming through out of Beijing, where we are expecting the ceremony, the U.S. president to arrive there at the Great Hall of the People in about half an hour from now. Of course, we'll keep on top, of course, of all of that as we go into the open today. Lots on deck as far as conversations goes. And of course, as market conversations go, there is an overlap between those two.
1: Yeah, I mean, you can say really the AI ecosystem is doing very well when it comes to what you saw in the U.S., what you saw in China just yesterday. So I think Jensen Huang in China is also really lifted all boats, it seems like, when it comes to the chip side of things. And really, you know, puts AI back in the agenda here today as a spotlight of these talks. It certainly adds to a lot of interesting sort of developments that could happen in the next 36 hours. It's a very tight sort of time frame for President Trump. But yes, as we talked about, the welcome ceremony is about half an hour's time. Then they're going to have their bilateral summit. And then there's going to be a state dinner later on tonight as well. Followed tomorrow, they're going to have more bilats in terms of a tea and lunch. That's according to the White House in the schedule for the next 36 hours or so. So there you go. It's going to be pretty jam-packed. And in terms of markets, though, we're entering into this summit here on very positive tones. Take a look at the CSI 300. There you go. Back above that 5,000 level. As Dave mentioned, that is a five-year high. Chinex, we're seeing extending those rallies there. We're up another 1% and now reaching a record high for that benchmark. So certainly it is, once again, the AI plays, the Zhipus, the Minimaxes, Cavercon Tech. There you go. CATL is doing very well. We're up some 3% there in Shenzhen. And the chip space continues to outperform today. Cavercom is up 1.25% right now. Shanghai crude is slightly to the downside here. So, you know, it really have moved away from the whole Iran situation. The focus now is really what is happening here in this part of the world in the Chinese capital. But all signs point to maybe we could see some more stability between the U.S. and China relationship. And we'll see if that continues when it comes to risk sentiment here today. You take a look at how we're seeing some of the largest movers yesterday on the Chinex, right? So it was the whole AI supply chain, whether it's the optical, you know, stocks, the server stocks, the like. We talked about Zhipu in Hong Kong was up from 30-something percent in the late part of the session there. Really, it was kind of a delay reaction possibly to this whole Jensen Huang news, the last-minute addition on Air Force One as he heads to Beijing. But certainly, you know, we are seeing when it comes to the Shenzhen side of things, it continues to be hot there. EptoLink technology up 2%. Suzhou Tech Optical also up some 5%. In terms of Hong Kong, this is what we're looking at. We're 1.5% to the upside here today. The key thing to watch is Alibaba Tencent. There you go. 7 to 8% gains for Baba here right now. Really following what we saw when it came to the ADRs. Tencent was also up. But Alibaba maybe stood out a little bit more, just given some of the numbers that the CEO, Eddie Wu, gave in that earnings call here, talking about, you know, they're about to bear fruit in terms of the whole AI monetization story, despite the fact it was the first operating loss since early COVID times, despite the fact that revenue growth was at just a mere 3%, right? So we really largely shrugged off the top line sort of numbers there and really looking at what's in store by the end of the year here when they're talking about what? Triple in terms of their revenue here in terms of AI. So certainly that's the still the tailwinds that we're seeing across the HS Tech space here. And once again, we're seeing that catch-up story being played out. But there you go. You're still seeing, though, when it comes to the pure plays, Zhipu, Minimax are doing quite well in Hong Kong today. Minimax as well as Zhipu both up some 2%. 52.40 for HS Tech here right now. I just want to take a look at what's going on with New World. So there has been some reports about Hong Kong Airport Authority taking over 11 Skies retail from the property developer. There was also our scoop that Blackstone has also dropped out of that $4 billion deal over control clashes. They're coming out with a statement. So they're saying no agreement has been reached with any potential investor right now. They wanted to seek some clarification there. The 11 Skies project discussions are ongoing. There has been no pact that's been reached with the airport authority in Hong Kong. They will manage the financing arrangement with lenders and not aware of any deadline for a reset of those financing terms. So trying a bit more clarity here from the developer itself. The stock, though, is still down some 3%, Dave.
0: Okay, let's pivot away from the market just very briefly. We will revisit it, I promise you, in a couple of minutes here, of course, given the rally we're seeing. Baba's up 8, Baidu's up 7, Tencent's up 4%. The other big story, of course, is what's happening in Beijing. And in about 30 minutes from now, we are are expecting the U.S. president to meet the Chinese president, of course, there at the Great Hall of the People. In fact, standing by for us there, Anne-Marie Hordern, our Bloomberg surveillance co-anchor, is with us right now. She's made the trip. She's in this part of the world. Anne-Marie, good morning. Nice to see you, sir. So tell us, how is this being covered? What's top of mind for you as we count down to this historic meeting today?
2: Good morning, David. Yeah, the eyes of the world are really on Beijing as the leaders of the two biggest economies are going to be meeting here. Just under 30 minutes time, we will have President Xi Jinping greeting President Trump right behind me here at the Great Hall of the People. That's the entrance. And of course, to the other side is Tiananmen Square. And across the street is the Forbidden City. So really the heart of Beijing when it comes to the political power apparatus in China. Top of mind for me really here is, what is the discussion going to look like? You know better than anyone else that how the Chinese like to really coordinate these meetings is to make sure that every single deliverable is done months in advance. And normally this would just be ceremonial. But already this has been quite an unpredictable trip with the president picking up NVIDIA CEO Jensen Huang yesterday on the refueling stop in Alaska. So I'm really interested to see if there's any sort of unpredictable moments that come out of this meeting. Of course, we're going to be looking at the three T's, trade when it comes to the tit for tat between these two countries, the detente they had when it comes to export controls, rare earth minerals, and their trade war that they have until October. And of course, you had Secretary Bessent meeting with He Lifang yesterday in Seoul in the lead up to this meeting today. And then, of course, the future of technology. Are they able to establish what some officials told us before the trip, an AI channel? You have the likes of Elon Musk here, Meta's Dina Powell, and of course, Jensen Huang. And then finally, the national security space, which is going to be the most tense aspect of this meeting. The Iran war, of course, clouds this trip. This trip was delayed because of the United States dealing with the conflict in Iran. China is, of course, the biggest purchaser of Iranian crude. China recently told some of these firms that they could ignore U.S. sanctions when it comes to Iran. And then, of course, the big pressure point for Xi Jinping to exert on the United States is going to be Taiwan. Ahead of this trip, the president said he would discuss the arms sale that's in the docket when it comes to Taiwan. And this is going to be something that a lot of China hawks in Washington, D.C. will be paying close attention to.
3: Anne-Marie, I'm interested to know, because leading up to this summit, the narrative on the ground there is that Trump needs this meeting more than Xi needs it here, that the Chinese president is in a more of an emboldened sort of position, given what we heard and what we saw last year with rare earths and the like. The U.S. seems to be still distracted by this war in the Middle East. What does Trump want to achieve in this? I know we talk about beef, we talk about soybeans, we talk about Boeing. That seems to be low-hanging fruit. But what would constitute a win for the U.S.?
2: Well, absolutely. I think that's a good point. These massive purchasing agreements, especially going into the midterm elections, could be really paramount for the president to bring home as wins. You know, soybeans, the Cargill CEO will be here. The Boeing CEO will be here. There's obviously a lot of anticipation of a massive jet deal. I do think China comes into this meeting in a more assertive stance, given the fact that they have used when it comes to their rare earths and their chokehold on rare earths as a real leverage point with the United States as a negotiating table. But I think it would be naive to think that China also does not need the United States. Of course, China is still trying to get their hands on the most high-powered, advanced technological semiconductors, which is why it's very interesting that Jensen Huang was a last-minute ad. Remember, China does not have access to Blackwell. NVIDIA is going to be coming out the Vera Rubin later this year. Right now, this administration actually made a U-turn in January to allow the H200 chips to come into China. But so far, according to Commerce Secretary Howard Lutnick last month testifying in the Senate, we've learned that China has not bought a single one yet. So I think it would be naive to say that both these countries don't need each other in some aspect, especially China, of course, when it comes to trade. And I was looking at the numbers. 1980, China accounted for 1% of the U.S. trade. Now it's more like 16%. So I think both these companies understand that they need each other. And I think right now this is really just about managing that competition going going forward.
0: Anne-Marie, fantastic. Anne-Marie Hordern there in Beijing for us, right outside the Great Hall of the People. We will be revisiting, of course, our coverage there on the ground. Our whole team is in Beijing, of course, to cover the various aspects of this. We just touched on trade just now and chips. And recently, I guess you had a look at some of the big AI plays in Hong Kong into the close yesterday. Massive rally, 40% on the back of perhaps news that Jensen Huang was joining. And of course, there's the earnings overlay here with Alibaba rallying the most. Let's call it 7-8 months in extremely heavy volumes in the early first 9 minutes of trade here in Hong Kong. Eleanor Leung is with us here, head of Asia Telco and Internet Research at CLSA, to help us understand the earnings. Very nice to see you. Good morning.
4: Thank you.
0: I think my first question is, comparing the two, market seems to be happier with Alibaba than it is with Tencent, relatively,
3: of course.
0: It has been,
3: though, for much of this year, right?
0: Yeah.
4: Yes, correct. We are entering a very exciting moment of the AI eras, that moving away from model training and to actual application, and 2P monetization is a lot easier compared to C. That's why what get people excited is the AI cloud, which Baba is better positioned for the AI cloud compared to Tencent. So I think last night result on Alibaba, the management given a very bullish guidance on their cloud growth. So the external cloud revenue already accelerated to 40% year-on-year growth in the last quarter. They expect that will further accelerate with noticeable margin expansion. They're so bullish is because they think that AI revenue is going to be able to grow at a triple digit and contribute more than 50% of the cloud revenue in 1 year's time. That is driven by MaaS, model as a service, which ramping up very quickly in China, which including agentic applications such as coding, productivity, generative video tools for the enterprises, and they're willing to pay and they have a chance to raise prices now because we are not just model training, which is a commoditized service, but now we are able to differentiate in capability and we're able to raise prices there. So that is driving their cloud growth, and the company expects to achieve $100 billion revenue with 20% margin in 5 years' time.
3: Yeah, run us through some of those numbers, right? I was looking through that. So they said 10 billion renminbi in terms of AI intelligence services revenue, right? So that's by June, 30 billion by the end of the year. Are those tall orders, you think? Or do you think they'll be easily they can surpass these numbers?
4: I think they can surpass the numbers because the demand in China is very high. The bottleneck is the chip supplies. Right now is that the supply is, demand is far greater compared to supply. As you know, that China has a chip constraint because we cannot buy a lot of the NVIDIA chip. But luckily, starting this year, the domestic chip supply start picking up. So we expect the token in China is going to up 4 times this year in China, but over 70% is inference chip demand. And China is going to go 100% self-sufficient in domestic inference chip. So that will help to support the growth. And you're also seeing that China doesn't really have a SaaS industry in the past, meaning that when these agentic applications come through, people jump onto it. So even OpenCrow, a good example is that OpenCrow started in the U.S., but China is more enthusiastic about OpenCrow Work Buddy from Tencent and Crow from Baba. And we think that the agentic adoption in China could be a lot faster and a lot cheaper in China as well.
0: Just to ask you on thinning margins, do I have to lose a minute of sleep over thinning margins, or is that not relevant at this point in time when it comes to the growth story of Alibaba?
4: Right. I think what pressuring margin is on two front. One is on the e-commerce side. They're investing a lot on quick commerce. Yeah. And the other one is AI. And they're also investing a lot on AI. I'm not too worried about the AI investment because if they can achieve $100 billion cloud revenue in 5 years, this year, if they spend $30 billion in CapEx, I think it's worth it if you can get into that revenue. So I think the monetization trend right now is pretty obvious. I think return is going to be pretty good if you can get 20% margins there. And on the e-commerce side, the quick commerce competition has become more gradually more rationalized. So they see the quick commerce losses going to half this year. So it's moving in the right trend. And all other losses, meaning the user acquisition for their Queen app, is also come down in the coming quarter. So profitability should start improving in June quarter.
3: Investor preference still leans towards the pure plays, right? We talk about what's going on with Jupu,
0: Minimax.
3: They're more low cost sort of AI plays right now. Do you think this is the inflection point then, that maybe Alibaba, Tencent can maybe start catching up to some of these names now?
4: Yeah, pure play always runs faster compared to incumbents because incumbent has legacy business, which would drag the growth, which is very understandable. But we still preferred incumbent because they offer a full stack AI services. Baba have their T-head chip, have their cloud, have their model, have their application. So their cost per million token will always be lowest in the market. And for these standalone model, they have always have to charge a premium because you don't have an efficient infrastructure, which means that your model has to be the best in the market, meaning you cannot be a general model. You cannot invest in agentic as well as video. At the same time, you just don't have the capital to do so. So for these standalone model, we think they have to choose a direction. I think agentic could be easier for them. And you have to focus on that and focus on certain customer. But Baba is different. They're going to cover everything from coding, productivity to video generative. And they cover the broadest industry. And that's why they will capture the largest dollar amount in the cloud services. So they are the largest cloud in China with 28% market share, but they also grow the fastest with 40%. So you can see how benefit they come from this AI trend.
0: The next comparable, almost parallel, is Tencent, of course, but it's different because it's gaming and social media. Is the AI path of Tencent as clear as it is with Alibaba, or are you slightly more bullish on that because of the legacy business?
4: Right. So you buy Baba, you buy for the cloud, and you buy Tencent for the AI application. So Baba is more to C, Baba is to B, Tencent is more to C. Yeah. They already generate AI revenue in game, in advertising, but to C monetization, like AI chatbot, is more difficult to monetize compared to B. And that's why the stock is kind of lagging compared to Baba. And also, the year-to-date correction is more of a multiple contraction because they don't have a competitive model today. Hunyuan 3.0 is a good start. It offers good capability at a competitive price, but it's still a small model, 256 billion model. They need a much bigger model, like trillion parameter model, with more enhanced reasoning as well as agentic capability to support the AI application. They need to come up with that for a bigger rating in the share price. Now we are waiting for that one.
0: And is it your understanding or expectation that they are working on something?
4: They're definitely working. They totally overhaul the the LLM team. They hire somebody away from OpenAI to lead the team right now. And so they expect that they could have a trillion parameter model in months. So that will help them to accelerate the AI application creation. But Tencent's the biggest competitive venture is the ecosystem, a billion people, millions of mini programs, and that take their competitor more than 10 years to build. So that is very difficult to break for Tencent.
3: All right, Eleanor. Fantastic. Thank you, Eleanor Lund there, Head of Asia Telecom and Internet Research at CLSA. When you talk about, you know, what's going to be on tap here in Beijing, you know, we were talking about, you know, as Eleanor mentioned, right, the likes of Baba is going to need NVIDIA chips if they need to continue on with this whole AI journey. And certainly, Jensen Huang being there has really kind of made it a little bit more interesting, right, this meeting. Let's bring back our Chief North Asia Correspondent, Stephen Engel, who is, of course, on the ground for us there in Beijing. Steve, we're just moments away from this welcome ceremony. It's interesting to see, you know, the delegation, and I think we talked about this yesterday, about Jensen Huang being there. You're seeing, when it comes to the markets, it completely lifted, you know, AI-related stocks on just the prospect of him being where you are. What could come out of this meeting with Jensen Huang there?
5: Well, I don't mean to overhype it, but it's quite extraordinary the list of names that we talk about on a daily basis from afar here in Asia. They are here in Beijing along with President Trump, whether it's Jensen Huang, as Dan Ives of Wedbush says, he's the, you know, the king, essentially, the key architect of the AI stack, being the head of NVIDIA. So absolutely, I think his presence here, and we don't necessarily know exactly yet what is going to be negotiated and what deliverables we're going to get. The fact that he jumped on the jump seat of Air Force One, of course, I'm sure he had a more comfortable seat than that, but he came to Beijing last night. That has, you know, sent some tongues a-wagging about what could possibly be announced. Not necessarily on Blackwell and the most advanced, what's coming down the road, Rubin, but again, the chipsets of the H200, which the Trump administration has already approved to export to China, you know, on a limited export license basis, but China has chosen not to authorize their companies to buy it yet. That could be in the offing, or even the more downgraded version, the H20, which has approval to be sold here. But again, China is trying to build up its own indigenous innovation, and they have been trumpeting some of their successes in their own chipsets and also their large language models. But again, it would be a positive, as we've seen on the market, it's positive to the Chinese AI plays if that could be given the green light. It's speculative right now, but the fact that Jensen Huang is here. Also, Elon Musk is here. He was on Air Force One. Is he any closer to getting the full self-driving approval across the line in China and his ambition for robo-taxis here? He has big interests and big intentions of going big here in China. And we all know that, you know, Tim Cook has been to China many times. He was at the China Development Forum, a regular participant there. If that could be given the green light. It's speculative right now, but the fact that Jensen Huang is here. Also, Elon Musk is here. He was on Air Force One. Is he any closer to getting the full self-driving approval across the line in China and his ambition for robo-taxis here? He has big interests and big intentions of going big here in China. And we all know that, you know, Tim Cook has been to China many times. He was at the China Development Forum, a regular participant there. He has a massive supply chain through his OEM partners here in China. So there could be some announcements on that front. Clearly, Kelly Ortberg, the CEO of Boeing, is here because it's long anticipated, including, you know, David Perdue, the U.S. ambassador to China, told me a couple of months ago in Hong Kong that, yes, the Boeing deal is definitely, well, not definitely going to happen. It's happening, right? So it's possibly going to be announced in the next 36 hours. So there are a lot of great opportunities for American companies. Now, what is China? China's been far less transparent on the deliverables they want. So we'll have to see that. That's an interesting part to me.
0: Steve, great stuff. Stephen Engel, of course, is standing by for us there, will continue to stand by for us there in Beijing. Of course, he's outside the Forbidden City. We'll do a few skips across a couple of blocks away, big blocks, I should mention, there, of course, in Beijing, and take you straight now to the Great Hall of the People in Beijing. Anne-Marie Hordern, of course, our Bloomberg Surveillance co-anchor, is standing by for us there and, of course, awaiting the arrival of the U.S. president. Anne-Marie, we spoke earlier on some of the key issues that they'll touch on, business and perhaps potential deals and some sticking points. I want to ask you about how Iran and also

0: Ukraine, and we got a very good reminder that that's still going on, of course, you know, about an hour back with the mayor of Kyiv, I believe, talking about this missile attack, that those two things are still happening against the backdrop of this meeting. In what ways do you suspect the U.S. could seek some assistance from Beijing in as far as their objectives, as far as those two are concerned? And perhaps potential deals and some sticking points. I want to ask you about how Iran and also Ukraine, and we got a very good reminder that that's still going on, of course, you know, about an hour back with the mayor of Kyiv, I believe, talking about this missile attack, that those two things are still happening against the backdrop of this meeting. In what ways do you suspect the U.S. could seek some assistance from Beijing in as far as their objectives, as far as those two are concerned?
1: Well, certainly both of these issues will be brought up at the table. And we even heard that last week when Ambassador Jameson Greer joined us on surveillance and talked about any regime that's basically getting money from China, because China buys the lion's share of Iranian oil, will, of course, be a topic that the president brings up. And I think officials would tell you from the United States that this is a continuation of a conversation when it comes to Russia and Iran and how China helps them in terms of dual-use products when it comes to weapons, specifically when it comes to Iran. That'll be a real cloud on this trip. I mean, first, this trip is only happening now. It was pushed back because of the conflict in Iran. On top of that, we talked about China being the biggest buyer of crude. They recently told some of their teapot firms to basically snub and ignore U.S. sanctions. On top of that, the Washington Post has a story out about an intel assessment from the United States that China has been using the Iran war, one, to sell weapons to United States Persian Gulf allies, and also to help U.S. allies, especially in the Asia Pacific, that are really in need and energy starved, to get some of that crude. You know, China has 1.4 million barrels of crude in stockpile. For some context, that's more than the United States and the eight other bigger crude oil stockpilers in the world. So they could help in terms of maybe bringing down some of those energy costs. So I think that's how both of those conversations are going to play here. Of course, the other big and most important tense topic is going to be Taiwan. The United States, this Trump administration in December, greenlit an $11 billion arms sale package to Taiwan. There's a $14 billion arms sales package that is still in the works and on the docket. And one of our colleagues was recently in Taipei, Jenny Leonard, and spoke to a Taiwanese official who'd said they don't want to be on the menu when it comes to these negotiations that are about to take place here in Beijing. Of course, Taiwan is an issue that China is going to press. Xi Jinping would love the United States to alter any such language on how they view Taiwan's sovereignty and would love to slow roll the next arms package. This has gotten a lot of attention in Washington, D.C. It is not unprecedented for a U.S. president to hold off on an arms package just ahead of a big summit like this. The question is going to be what happens when the president returns to Washington.
0: Fantastic. Anne-Marie there at the Great Hall of the People. Stephen Engel, who just joined us a few minutes back, of course, at the Forbidden City. Let's bring in Karishma Vaswani, our Bloomberg Opinion columnist right now, to talk us through several key complexities here, Karishma. And, you know, we used Taiwan. We ended on Taiwan just now with Anne-Marie and how that perhaps could be used as bait. Just where is your mind in as far as this is concerned? Why is Taiwan so too precious, a chip to be bargained away here?
2: Yeah, David, I think Anne-Marie really, framed that very well. Taiwan is integral to U.S. policy in the Indo-Pacific. And as I argue in my column, simply too precious to become trade bait in any sort of eventual deal between the U.S. and China. And why? What is the reason for that? Well, look at where it sits geographically. It is a key node in the security architecture in Asia. It is part of the First Island Chain.
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10: $20 trillion standing on the steps of the Great Hall of the People right now. Just a stone's throw of where I am here. Of course, you have the president's cabinet, the treasury secretary, who last night was in Seoul, finalizing a lot of what potentially we're going to see take place here today with Hu Lifeng, his counterpart when it comes to the trade agreements. And then, of course, all the business executives. You have Citi's Jane Fraser, Goldman Sachs, David Solomon, Lloyd Blankfein, the former Goldman Sachs CEO, was joining the president in 2017. These are individuals who want to get access to China's capital markets. And then, of course, Elon Musk and Jensen Huang, individuals that flew with the president on Air Force One here to Beijing. When it comes to Jensen Huang, he was this last-minute ad in Alaska during a refueling stop, and lots of speculations and questions whether or not chips will once again be back on the negotiating table.
11: Steve, chime in here. I mean,
10: The delegation is quite a lineup here of CEOs. Tell us what the optics look like to you, and what does it tell you about, you know, there's all this talk about maybe China might start, I'm going to interrupt myself. There you go. Chinese President Xi Jinping going down the steps of the Great Hall of People now, ready to greet with the U.S. President Donald Trump, who's expected to arrive just moments away. Interestingly enough, it seems, you know, it's going to be so interesting to see how these two, I mean, there's going to be a handshake, I'm guessing. But I remember when I was at APEC late last year in South Korea, the tone of which these two did strike was one of really friendship, right? He's a good friend of mine. They were talking about the phone calls that they have made over the years. So I think it's going to be really interesting to see the language of which these two men are going to portray here, given so much has happened in the last 6 months since APEC, right? When you talk about the Supreme Court ruling, which has, of course, lowered and reduced some of those effective tariffs to China. You talk about this Iran war. The dynamics have changed dramatically, Dave.
3: Absolutely. And I think that really brings to mind the most recent narrative that's come up, that China is coming at this because of external factors from a largely stronger position of strength in terms of leverage. But that's also not to say that the U.S. side does not have any specific leverage in as far as conversations go. As we look at the Great Hall of the People, we are just looking at his motorcade, of course, and we imagine that any moment now we are expecting the U.S. President Donald Trump to make his way into the Great Hall of the People. We just showed you just now, of course, the Chinese president make his way down those steps at the Great Hall of the People. We are watching this motorcade very, very closely for any signs, and it looks like this is the U.S. president, of course. It's worth pointing out that the last U.S. president to visit mainland China was Donald Trump, of course, in his first term, a little over 9 years ago, if I'm not mistaken, if memory serves me correctly. But this is going to be historic, and this potentially, if all goes very smoothly, this potentially could be the first of multiple times that these two will be meeting this year. We are getting a glimpse of the U.S. President Donald Trump as he makes his way, of course, into the bottom of the steps where delegations from both sides are waiting. You have this entire delegation from the U.S. side we just showed you, this entire Chinese delegation on the other side as well. So we are just waiting for him to step out. And of course, the Chinese president, in case you missed our coverage a few minutes back, did just make his way down those steps. And I believe he is waiting. There he is in the blue suit. President Xi Jinping is waiting for Donald Trump, of course, to step out of the vehicle. And of course, then we can begin, of course, this very important, world's most consequential bilateral meeting.
10: Yes, which was already delayed because of this Iran war. So it is much anticipated, as we've been talking about for weeks and months now. And there you go. You hear the music here and the procession as we await for President Trump to come out of his car. There he is, there, walking towards Xi Jinping. It's 36 hours. That's really not that long of time for the president to step down here in Beijing. And there you go. Another handshake there. Hopefully we'll hear a little bit more about that before they enter into these talks about, usually they do have a little bit of a sort of introduction here. Yep. They do speak to the press a little bit here ahead of this bilateral. So certainly, there you go. The two men. This is quite historic, Dave.
3: And it really is. There are very few, and this is far and few between, that we do see, of course, both of them, and as far as us being able to see them walk side to side like this. I think I'm just racking my memory the last time we actually saw them walk across the lawn together. But yes, it's worth pointing out, of course, that Donald Trump was last in mainland China as president, of course, back, I believe, during in his first term. He is now currently, of course, there's Wang Yi, of course, and he is just meeting, of course, the rest of the Chinese delegation there, just waiting. Well, the Chinese group and, of course, the U.S. delegation is just a few steps away from where we are as well. Just to give you a sense of what is in store today. So if all goes to plan and on schedule, they will both make their way inside the Great Hall of the People for that bilateral meeting, followed, of course, by the state banquet, which is also being held at the same venue later tonight. And in a couple of minutes, you'll see, of course, that U.S. delegation and the U.S. president is ushering, of course, the Chinese president to meet, of course, his side of the congregation there.
11: Yeah, and it's interesting to know, right? These two men have met at least six times over the past decade. Those meetings, though, have mostly held during sort of the sidelines of, you know, APEC or any sort of multilateral summits. You know, so it is a little bit more, I guess you would say, meaningful that the fact that President Trump has flown all the way from the U.S. to the Chinese capital to meet for the first time in nearly a decade. So the pageantry certainly is showing here in full force. But of course, what lies underneath that is, of course, the deeper fault lines that we do see. Let's not remember what happened. Let's not forget, I should say, what happened last year, right? When it was probably the worst that we've seen between this U.S.-China relationship. Yep. During Liberation Day, and we saw tariffs north of 100% at one point. We have come back, you know, down substantially on that front here. Whether we get any more sort of breakthroughs on the tariff discussions, that certainly is one thing that we're looking out for. We do know the U.S. has talked about bringing out reciprocal tariffs once again, once that Section 301 investigation concludes this summer. Whether the U.S. is willing to do that at risk of China retaliating is certainly one thing, but I think a lot of that decision depends on what happens in the next 36 hours.
3: And there is very little indication that this should not go smoothly. Of course, if you're familiar with how the Chinese side tends to work things out, of course, the details are very important, and they are able, of course, to iron out many of these things ahead of these big meetings, of course. And yes, it's a point Yvonne was just making there, how far we've actually come. It was literally this time last year, a few weeks after Liberation Day, when tariffs on both sides went up substantially over the course of days and weeks. But here we are. 12 miles are very important, and they are able, of course, to iron out many of these things ahead of these big meetings, of course. And yes, it's a point Yvonne was just making there, how far we've actually come. It was literally this time last year, a few weeks after Liberation Day, when tariffs on both sides went up substantially over the course of days and weeks. But here we are, 12 months on from that moment in time, and you had the two presidents, of course, meeting here in Beijing to talk us through this. Just to give you a sense of what else is coming up in store, and right now, of course, this military band is performing for both sides. Just listening in as well. Is that the national anthem?
11: It's the U.S. national.
3: Okay, there we go. Okay, I'm just trying to hear above myself right now. And shortly after that, I believe, of course, we will also be getting the Guoge, which is the national anthem, of course, of China. But yes, I mean, today is pregnant with possibility in as far as the geopolitical conversation is concerned. And this is really just a sight that you're not normally used to seeing.
11: Yeah. Hearing the Star Spangled Banner being played in Beijing certainly is something that you don't see normally in China. So certainly its performance, its welcome ceremony is very much underway here. We're going to be doing this for another few more minutes before the two enter into the Great Hall of the People for that official bilateral summit. So, certainly you're seeing the red carpet being pulled out here. I want to bring in Stephen Engel, who is just, not too far away at the Forbidden City here right now. And Steve, you're watching all these pictures, of course, unfold. Your initial impressions so far?
12: Well, it's the pomp and ceremony right now in the steps of the Great Hall of the People, and just meeting Donald Trump, going from the Chinese leadership, if you will. I saw Wang Yi, I saw He Lifeng, and then walking Xi Jinping over to visit with the U.S. cabinet. Essentially, the who's who of the Trump administration cabinet was there. Led at the front of that was Ambassador David Perdue, but you also had Marco Rubio, Pete Hegseth. Pete Hegseth is the first U.S. defense chief to visit China since 2018. That's when James Mattis actually was there and met with Xi Jinping. But Marco Rubio, the Secretary of State, he's been, when he was a senator, he was twice sanctioned by the Chinese for his criticism of China's efforts in Xinjiang and Hong Kong. But he shook Xi Jinping's hand there and was greeted with a smile. The rest of the cabinet was there. And also Stephen Miller and Jameson Greer, the U.S. Trade Representative. So Secretary of State, he's been, when he was a senator, he was twice sanctioned by the Chinese for his criticism of China's efforts in Xinjiang and Hong Kong. But he shook Xi Jinping's hand there and was greeted with a smile. The rest of the cabinet was there, you know, and also Stephen Miller and Jameson Greer, the U.S. trade representative. So I think this is a high honor, obviously, for the U.S. President. The first time the U.S. President has been given a state visit here, a state gathering since 2017, when it was also Trump.
3: Yeah. Yeah, I mean, how much the world has changed since that time, and how much it hasn't also changed since that point in time. And I think it's very important.

0: to just put everything into context, this is the world's most important geopolitical relationship. And you know, one of the commentary that's come through in recent days, if this goes very, very smoothly, in a couple of years' time, if we don't remember what happened during this meeting, that's probably a good thing in many, many ways, that you know, both sides learn to coexist with each other. It's also worth pointing out that from a business perspective, and as far as us talking about how each side is looking to reduce its reliance on the other, you know, on the U.S. side of things, Anne-Marie, our colleague, of course, our Bloomberg Surveillance co-anchor, who's there, you know, a few steps from where these two presidents are, just gave us a very good reminder of how tied at the hip these two are. $20 trillion in market cap is the representation of those U.S. CEOs who are standing by for you there at the Great Hall of the People.
1: Yeah, interesting to note, too, Dave, that, you know, Marco Rubio actually did make his way to Beijing despite being sanctioned by Beijing. I think there's been some reports about just the sort of logistics and things that they had to do to really get him there. So it seems like there was a tremendous effort from the U.S. and China side of things to have a full delegation there to meet and have these discussions. So they are bringing, as Steve mentioned here, the whole team on board here to Beijing. And there you go, the cheering from, of course, the Chinese youth here this morning as the two men enter into the Great Hall of the People. And yes, there certainly is a lot of optimism, I guess you could say, on the ground there right now. Whether we do get sort of breakthroughs is another question, right? There are some constraints. There are going to be limitations on what can actually come about here, according to what, you know, the analysts and China experts and D.C. experts tell us here, because of the dynamics of where these two leaders stand right now when it comes to this Iran war. You know, even when it comes to the China side of things, they have not really done anything substantial in terms of trying to reopen the Strait of Hormuz. Beijing has largely stood in the sidelines of this Iran war. And will that overshadow the discussions around trade, tech, and Taiwan? Certainly, it is going to be the elephant in the room. But President Trump has reiterated time and time again that he will not let Iran overshadow these talks, that there is plenty more on this agenda to go through here in the next 2 days or so.
0: Yes. So in a couple of minutes, if all goes to schedule, just to give you a sense, about 12 minutes or so back, the U.S. president did arrive, of course, at the Great Hall of the People as they make their way through literally this parade and the pomp and circumstance and ceremony, of course, that is very indicative and characteristic, really, of these official visits. At 10:25, that's in about 13 minutes from now, both are stepping in for this expanded bilateral meeting inside the Great Hall of the People. Maybe just to get a sense of what to expect, where we perhaps should be tempering our expectations, and where we should be perhaps putting some enthusiasm. Let's bring in our one of our first guests this hour, Kerr Gibbs, executive in residence at the University of San Francisco Center for Asia Pacific Studies. He's also a former president of AmCham Shanghai, so he's fairly familiar with ongoings this part of the world. Mr. Gibbs, thank you so much for joining us, and certainly what an opportune time to be speaking with you given this. I just want to get a sense of, people talk about how the U.S., the U.S. side particularly, does want China to open up its markets even further. I mean, you are familiar with how business is done and being the former president of AmCham Shanghai. Give us some context there. What exactly do you think China should be more open, welcoming to open, and what is already open?
2: Sure. Well, it's great to be with you. Great to be with all of you. And it's I enjoyed listening to your run-up there. And just a couple of quick comments about your reporting there on the Marco Rubio situation. That's really fascinating to see. I can't remember any situation where, you know, a sitting Secretary of State is actually sanctioned by a country like this and still attends. I would point out that it's kind of interesting. China didn't actually need to do that. If you remember that under the previous president Biden, the chief executive of Hong Kong, John Lee, was sanctioned by the United States, and President Biden did not give him an exception to visit the United States during APEC, and so it would have been quite natural to reciprocate there. But it's good that the Secretary of State is able to make the trip. But yeah, this is an extremely important summit, no question about it. I mean, it's not the summit that President Trump was looking for, obviously. And I think you covered that how much the dynamics have changed in this situation and in the relationship. Also, it's fascinating to see the lineup of the CEOs. I mean, definitely the president has brought the A team there. I mean, that's an all-star lineup. And it's very impressive. I think you guys did the math there on $30 trillion worth of market cap. I won't challenge your math on that. It's very impressive. But you look at it the other way, and it's actually a lineup of American companies that very much need the China market. And in fact, you saw, Elon Musk there front and center. You know, he's got a lot of exposure to the China market, both from a sales and revenue perspective and production. And he has actually seen his market share when Tesla came into the market. They made a big splash, and they were very much catering to the early adopters and are credited a lot, in my view, with kind of validating the market there for EVs. And they brought in a very sexy, cool car into the market, and the Chinese consumers snapped it up. But then following that is when you saw the market for EVs really take off. But Tesla they enjoyed maybe an 8-10%, maybe more market share in that market, and it has plummeted. It's they've lost a lot of share to BYD. They're down to maybe 3%, 3-4%, I think, in the China market. And globally, they've lost a lot of market share to BYD. And so Elon Musk is showing up in China. He really needs that market. I think he's going to be looking for ways to kind of turn that around. But second, he's also, and Apple is in the same situation. They're very much dependent on China for production. So a lot of that production that Tesla has there in the Shanghai facility, a lot of that supports overseas markets outside of China. So they very much need that facility to keep running smoothly. And so when I see that lineup, that's probably the first thing I think of is how much these American companies really need a good relationship with China.

0: are basically just huge data collection vehicles, and so you're going to have you're going to have that issue for sure.
1: Yeah, Kerr, I want to bring in our colleague Emery Horder, and she is live at the Great Hall of the People. Emery, you're watching all this unfold, this you know, exchange of hands, this pomp and circumstance. Tell us a little bit more about, you know, what's standing out to you now this morning.
2: Certainly an extraordinary display of pomp and circumstance as President Xi Jinping greeted President Trump here outside the Great Hall of the People. There was a military band as well as a number of school children here carrying American and Chinese flags. That got a huge smile from President Trump and an applause as well. And then as Xi Jinping led President Trump up the steps, past, of course, his cabinet, the likes of Treasury Secretary Scott Bessent, Marco Rubio, I know Stephen Engel talked about earlier, was twice sanctioned by the Chinese Communist Party when he was a senator. And then, of course, all the host of executives that are here from Wall Street and the tech sector alongside the president. You could see Xi Jinping was pointing out different parts of the structures around where the president was standing, pointing across to Tiananmen Square and then, of course, as well, where the Forbidden City is. They did seem to be in good spirits. It was a very warm greeting. You don't hear, you know, the U.S. national anthem every day in this square outside the Great Hall of the People. So definitely a warm welcome. Obviously, the real negotiation is going to begin now. They will have a bilateral meeting today. They will also continue that conversation tomorrow. We are going to be keenly focused on any purchasing agreements that come from that. What happens in terms of this tech sector? Do they establish some sort of channel on how AI should work? And then really the thorny, tense issues of the Iran war and for China is going to be, of course, what the president says or doesn't say when it comes to Taiwan.
3: President Trump's state visit to China complete with his welcome
4: ceremony. Yeah, Anne-Marie, before we let you go, but I guess given perhaps some logistics items to be considered there, of course, where you are on the ground, I just want to ask you just one final question. Of course, this is an election year in the U.S. and midterms, and in some ways, what Donald Trump brings home could indirectly help him win and his party win, you know, win the midterms. How big of a potential factor could the next 48 hours be in as far as the outcome in November is concerned?
2: It's a great point, David. Domestic politics will weigh heavy on the president while he's here. We just had hot inflation numbers yesterday. The cost of energy has been an issue for many Americans. You continuously see that in surveys and polls, especially the price of energy. Of course, gasoline is north of $4 a gallon across the United States. This has all been pushed up by the conflict when it comes to Iran. So I think for the president, he wants some sort of major wins to come back to the United States with. So maybe that's going to be jets. Maybe that's going to be soybeans for the heartland of the farmland of America. Or maybe it's potentially Xi Jinping and China being able to put their thumb on the scale when it comes to pressure on the Iranian regime. Of course, the Iranian regime has funding and revenue solely because of China. China buys 90%, the lion's share of Iranian oil. Potentially, could Xi Jinping insert himself in a more assertive way in terms of that conflict, whether it's the Strait of Hormuz or maybe even putting more barrels on the market?
1: Emery, great stuff. Emery Horder in there joining us outside the Great Hall of the People. As you see inside those live pictures,
2: guys,
1: or inside the Great Hall of the People right now, where you have seen both the U.S. and Chinese delegation now seated on the table here. So certainly those discussions have begun.
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13: A historic landmark year that opens up a new chapter in China-U.S. relations. I will pause here and hand over to you, Mr. President. Thank you.
14: Well, President Xi, I want to thank you very much. First of all, that was an honor like few have ever seen before. And I think I was particularly impressed by those children. They were happy. They were beautiful. The military is obvious. It couldn't be better, but those children were amazing and they represent so much. And I know they represent so much to you. You and I have known each other now for a long time. In fact, the longest relationship of our two countries that any president and president has had. And that's to me an honor. We've had a fantastic relationship. We've gotten along. When there were difficulties, we worked it out. I would call you, and you would call me. And whenever we had a problem, people don't know, whenever we had a problem, we worked it out very quickly. We're going to have a fantastic future together. Such respect for China, the job you've done. You're a great leader. I say it to everybody. You're a great leader. Sometimes people don't like me saying it, but I say it anyway because it's true. I only say the truth. And I just want to say on behalf of all of the great delegation that we have the greatest businessmen, the biggest, and I guess the best in the world. We have amazing people, and they're all with me. Every single one of them, we asked the top 30 in the world, every single one of them said yes. And I didn't want the second or the third in the company. I wanted only the top. And they're here today to pay respects to you and to China. And they look forward to trade and doing business. And it's going to be totally reciprocal on our behalf. So I really look very much forward to our discussion. It's a big discussion. There are those that say this is maybe the biggest summit ever. They can never remember anything like it. It's, I can say in the United States, it's people aren't talking about anything else. But it's an honor to be with you. It's an honor to be your friend. And the relationship between China and the USA is going to be better than ever before. Thank you very much. Thank you.
15: Oh.
1: All right. Mm. That was the opening remarks from both President Xi and President Trump. It looks like those live pictures have taken us back outside to the Great Hall of People as this bilateral meeting it begins. What we heard from President Xi in those opening remarks was that, you know, it was very, in terms of the tone, very positive. What we heard from Xi was talking to steer China-U.S. relations in the right direction. You heard that really being echoed by Trump as well, saying that this relationship between the U.S. and China will be better than before. And he did say, though, he was looking forward, President Trump, to talking about the trade issue. Tell Xi trade will be totally reciprocal on our behalf. And he was looking to have a fantastic future together. That's according to President Trump telling Xi Jinping and really calling him a great leader. So the optics-wise, things have started off, of course, on a positive tone here. And certainly, you know, President Trump said he was looking forward to talking about some major issues. Let's bring back Kerr Gibbs, executive in residence at the University of San Francisco Center for Asia Pacific Studies. He's also a former president of AmChan Shanghai. Kerr, it's great to have you back. Thanks for standing by the way.
0: Sure.
1: I know in your previous life, you covered tech and you covered Taiwan very extensively. Given the fact that the president says he wants to talk about major issues, do you think Taiwan is going to be on the agenda? And how worried do you think Taipei should be about this summit?
0: Taiwan, yeah, that's going to be a big topic. Let me just make a quick comment, though, about what we just saw, which was quite remarkable to get inside the room and see them. And President Trump talking about the relationship, the personal relationship between him and President Xi. And I think it's worth pointing out a couple of things. I mean, clearly they do have some kind of rapport, Xi. And I think it's worth pointing out a couple of things. And it's clearly transactional and to some degree performative, and you know, and one has to wonder, you know, how much strategic depth does that relationship actually have? But I just want to make a couple of quick points about Xi Jinping and Donald Trump. I mean, one is Xi Jinping, like all Chinese leaders, they do not like surprises, and so President Trump's improvisational style is definitely going to make him uncomfortable, Xi. And then the second point is the just in terms of the relationship between them personally, President Trump has been known to tear up deals. And this is going to have an impact on the level of trust and the level of willingness that President Xi is going to be to make any kind of substantive commitments, knowing that the next president of the United States might actually tear it up, or even this president might go back on that agreement if he changes his mind. So that's going to have to affect how Xi Jinping kind of looks at the relationship. And then third, obviously, Donald Trump has done a fair number of things on the global stage that Xi Jinping is not happy with. I mean, right now it's the live issue is Iran, but you know, let's not forget about Venezuela, let's not forget about Cuba, and of course Ukraine. But you asked about Taiwan. My expectations on Taiwan, I mean, everybody's been talking about it because, again, on that point, right? President Trump has actually made contradictory statements on Taiwan. And in that context, one would have to ask, you know, even if Xi Jinping were able to get President Trump to commit to some to change the language, change the way he talks about Taiwan, and we're talking about whether the United States would say, you know, we don't favor independence. You know, what is that really worth to Xi? Because again, it's he may come out with a contradictory statement the very next day. So I think that yes. That's certainly going to be discussed. Yes, it's possible that President Trump will make a statement on that, but what's it worth? And then the second point is, you know, on the arms sales, I would probably make the same point. It will come up in the conversation, I'm quite sure. And China would like for those arms sales to be reduced or stop entirely. But on the one hand, there's a substantial backlog anyway on those arms. And so Taiwan's not going to be getting those F-16s anytime soon. It's probably going to be 10 years or more. So in some sense, if there is a commitment on the arms sale, it could be, you know, the sleeves off the vest.
1: Kerr, thank you so much for your analysis. Thank you so, and really staying on late there. Kerr Gibbs, executive in residence at the University of San Francisco.

0: UNESCO Center for Asia Pacific Studies and author of The Fragile Dragon, Trade, Trump, and China's Vulnerabilities. Joining us now is Bonnie Glaser, Managing Director of the Indo-Pacific Program at the German Marshall Fund of the United States. Bonnie, it's great to have you. I know you've been watching all this unfold from where you are. Seems like the two start off with tremendous rapport. What are your expectations for the next 36 hours?
1: Well, I think that the conversations between the two leaders will focus on a relatively small number of issues. President Trump is primarily interested in trade because of the ongoing conflict in Iran. That is definitely on the agenda. And Xi Jinping wants to talk about Taiwan. I don't think there's going to be a lot of other discussion about geopolitical issues or other security issues with prior presidents. There was more of a focus, I think, on security issues. But I think Trump himself is more interested in trade and ensuring that the United States is getting a smooth flow of deliveries of rare earth magnets and minerals, which are necessary to power just about everything that we use. And of course, not just in the United States, but all over the world. And the Chinese weaponized their dominance in the rare earth and critical minerals supply chain last year. I think that was really a wake-up call for President Trump and his administration. And since then, there has been a desire on the part of the United States to avoid provoking China to do that again. So, of course, I'm referring to the truce that was reached when they met previously in South Korea, in Busan. And the two leaders decided that they would hold off on implementing these export controls that they had imposed on each other. That agreement might be extended at this summit, but probably later this year, because there's still some tariff issues that are up in the air, because the Supreme Court has determined that the original tariffs that were used, not only on China, but on many other countries, were illegal. And the United States is now doing a Section 301 investigation. When that is complete, there will be new tariffs that will be imposed on China. We've already heard from Beijing that they hope that that doesn't happen. But I think the U.S. Is committed to keeping those tariffs at about the same level that they have been in recent months.
2: Hi, Bonnie. Stephen Engel here in central Beijing. Let me jump in and pick up on that point. You're making a very important point because this summit, all 36 hours of it, is not necessarily the panacea to all the ills that have crept up and really bubbled over the edge of the pot in the last year, with tariffs being risen as high as 145% and retaliatory moves by the Chinese. What is the message or the deliverable that needs to come from this summit so we don't necessarily go back to more tariffs and retaliatory strikes, high walls on export controls that will signal to the business community, oh, we can actually rekindle commercial ties?
1: Well, I do think that the business communities, both in the United States and China, want greater predictability. And I think that the leaders will provide that in terms of their discussions, even if they don't extend the agreement that was reached last year. It is due to expire this fall, and they will probably commit to extend it before then. I think both leaders want to have a degree of stability in this relationship. Xi Jinping is already looking to next year, preparing for the party Congress, where he will likely get a fourth term in office. He is concerned about a number of economic challenges that he faces, and he has to deal with personnel arrangements for that party Congress. He needs a modicum of stability in this relationship. And I think also President Trump wants stability. He wants to avoid avoid a confrontation, whether that be in the Taiwan Strait or any place else, and wants to give the buy some time, essentially, for the United States to reduce its dependencies on China. And there is an active de-risking set of efforts that are underway in the United States. There probably will be the announcement of what is being referred to as a Board of Trade. And that will essentially be a mechanism to talk about what goods are not sensitive in both countries that we can export to each other. Some people say this is whitelisting trade, but they won't be discussing the more difficult issues of the Chinese subsidies, for example, for their companies, for their champions, or for the uneven playing field in China, because the U.S. market is far more open than the Chinese market is. And that's because the United States has essentially given up on trying to change China's economic policies and its development model. Instead, we are trying to deal with China as it is, protect the United States where necessary. But President Trump is quite fixated on reducing the bilateral trade deficit. It has already been reduced to some extent, but in this Board of Trade, I think there will be an emphasis on trying to export more American goods to China so that we can narrow this trade deficit even further.
3: Bonnie, David here, on, you know, technology and national security, and I appreciate those two things can be separate, but they do overlap, of course, on some points. And I guess my question is, do you think the U.S., Donald Trump and his team are able to convince the Chinese that while obviously national security is in their, you know, they do have ground, of course, to worry about that when it comes to technology, but they're also not trying to stifle China's technological ambitions. Do you think that's possible?
1: Well, I think President Trump and his senior officials have said some contradictory things about technology. Certainly, the United States wants to maintain its lead, for example, in compute, in artificial intelligence. I don't think there is an effort to contain China's rise. We sometimes hear the Chinese use that language. But yes, the United States wants to ensure that it has a lead in some technologies, but the Chinese are going to compete. And we still have chips that have been approved for sale to China that the Chinese really haven't purchased very many, because probably they want more advanced chips. And we know that the CEO of NVIDIA is on this delegation with President Trump, and maybe there will be a conversation about the chips that that NVIDIA designs and makes, and perhaps the Chinese will try to convince President Trump to give a green light to sell them. But I think this will be ongoing in the U.S.-China relationship. There will be some things that the Trump administration will green light. There will be other things that I think they will block.
0: It was interesting, too, in some of those opening remarks, there was this reference to the Thucydides trap when really classifying this U.S.-China relationship, Bonnie. I'm just wondering, when it comes to Taiwan, you say that China can afford to wait when it comes to what to do with Taiwan. Why do you think Beijing continues to play and should play the long game here?
1: Beijing observes very closely Taiwan's domestic politics as well as U.S. policy toward Taiwan. And I think that the Chinese see that time is on their side. They believe that this new KMT chair, the leader of the opposition party, the KMT in Taiwan, who recently visited Beijing and met with Xi Jinping, and she echoed many of the things that Xi Jinping himself says about the cross-strait relationship. She said she opposes Taiwan independence, for example. That's another example. Not that they are certain that she will come to power, but I think at the end of the day, they think that there are real limits on what the current president in Taiwan can do. The opposition restrains what he can do because the ruling party in Taiwan does not have a majority in their legislature. And President Trump has, to some extent, been cautious in his policies toward Taiwan. He has, for example, put on the shelf reportedly about a $14 billion arms sales package for Taiwan. And we know that Xi Jinping has talked about his concerns about arms sales to Taiwan. He would like them probably ended or at least reduced. And that will come up, of course, in this summit as well. But I think that the Chinese look at the developments in Taiwan. They have patience. They don't see a need to take Taiwan today because they actually think that the trend is in the right direction. If you look at public opinion polls in Taiwan, you will see that the youth, particularly ages 20 to 29, are not as supportive of Taiwan independence as they used to be. In the questions they are asked about their identity, whether they see themselves as Chinese or Taiwanese or both, in the past we saw higher numbers saying that they saw themselves as Taiwanese. Now we see people more frequently saying they are both Chinese and Taiwanese. So there are many things that are taking place in Taiwan, and part of this is because of what I think we should refer to perhaps as some Chinese soft power. Their apps like the Little Red Note and very, very popular in Taiwan, for example, and maybe their narratives as well. Some of it may be information manipulation, but they send a narrative into Taiwan that the United States is unreliable and that Taiwan's future would be better if it were part of China. And I think that some of this messaging is beginning to be seen positively in some sectors, some quarters in Taiwan. So I don't think that China wants to take Taiwan by force. If they have to, as a last resort, they will do so. But it's going to be much better for Xi Jinping if he can take Taiwan through peaceful means, which includes coercion, because that's China's definition of peaceful.
0: Bonnie, thank you so much for joining us. Bonnie Glaser there, Managing Director of the Indo-Pacific Program at the German Marshall Fund of the United States. And for subscribers, you can also turn to your terminal for more on this. 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
4: Bringing you up-to-the-minute space news whenever and wherever it happens. I'm Ed Ludlow at NASA's Kennedy Space Center in Florida, and this is Bloomberg.
5: Success in one is an opportunity for the other. And a stable bilateral relationship is good for the world. China and the United States both stand to gain from cooperation and lose from confrontation. We should be partners, not rivals. We should help each other succeed and prosper together and find the right way for major countries to get along well with each other in the new era.
6: When there were difficulties, we worked it out. I would call you and you would call me, and whenever we had a problem, people don't know, whenever we had a problem, we worked that out very quickly. We're going to have a fantastic future together.
7: All right, as you can hear there, those are the opening remarks from President Xi and President Trump moments ago, of course, as they began these bilateral talks here. The first really meeting we've seen between the two since, of course, 6 months ago in APEC. And yes, the personal rapport was certainly showing this, the world's most important bromance, as our BN team has said here, a full on display. I want to bring back in our chief North Asia correspondent, Stephen Engel, who has been tracking all this. And of course, you know, Steve, you know, they're in closed doors now. This is where the hard work begins.
8: I was going to make that exact point. That was before the cameras. Then they kicked the cameras out of the Great Hall of the People. The doors closed. That's where they're going to get into the nitty-gritty, obviously, and then hopefully we'll get readouts from both sides fairly quickly. But this is just the first meeting of several that they're going to have. They're going to have a chance to walk through the grounds of the Temple of Heaven. Perhaps that's the time that Donald Trump will have his so-called long talk with Xi Jinping about the war in Iran, or maybe not. Maybe they'll find this time behind closed doors to push his points on Iran and Beijing's support of Tehran and trying to get a little bit more influence from Beijing to cajole, if you will, Iran to abide by some of the terms that the United States has imposed to end the war and to unblock the Strait of Hormuz. But again, there was all pleasantries. As we just heard the two gentlemen, it was Xi Jinping who said, I always believe that we, the United States and China, have more in common than differences. As you just heard, we are partners, not rivals. This relationship is a giant ship to steer, that they are stewards to steer the relationship in the right direction. So pleasantries, now it's the hard talk happening behind closed doors.
9: Well, so far, so good. Steve, thank you so much. Stephen Engel there, just outside, of course, the Forbidden City, just very short drive away, of course, from where the meeting is currently taking place at the Great Hall of the People also in Beijing. While that's taking place, markets actually are playing this, I think, very, very clearly for one in the form of a stronger Chinese currency. And I think we're up 11 straight days now on the offshore rate, which actually means we're now looking at the longest win streak on CNH going back to 2017. Coincidentally, the last time I believe they met, right, in China. Look how that worked out. The tech space also very much in focus today.
7: Yeah, you know, we take a look at what it's quieter than yesterday, I have to say, because maybe everyone's very fixated on what's going on in Beijing. But you take a look at what we've been seeing, that the big movers have been, of course, this morning, is Alibaba, over Tencent in some ways, right? Because the outlook and guidance from the CEO when it comes to AI services revenue could triple by the end of this year. I think that was enough to show that this company is really prioritizing AI growth over profits, and investors are actually liking that news and going with it. We're up 5.5% for Baba, Tencent's up some 1. Samsung, the chips, still doing pretty well here today.
9: A look at the CSI 300. That's it from us here today, our special coverage. We will see you all tomorrow. Thank you for joining us today.

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9: Also on the show, Asian markets and U.S. futures heading for fresh record highs as the artificial intelligence trade powers a global rally. South Korean stocks leading the charge. But central banks from India to the Philippines are reeling as foreign exchange reserves slump. Policymakers shelling out billions of dollars to defend currencies against high oil prices.

0: as President Xi Jinping and Donald Trump continue with their talks, we have some headlines coming from the CEOs of U.S. companies in the delegation of Camp USA. We have NVIDIA's Huang saying that the meetings have been excellent. And we also hearing from Elon Musk saying that he wants to accomplish many good things in China. Of course, the two were the late additions to Team USA joining the team at the very last minute. Both Elon Musk and NVIDIA's Jensen Huang expressing positivity to reporters at the Trump-Xi summit, of course, here in Beijing. On to our top story today, President Trump declaring that U.S. ties with China are set to be better than ever as Xi Jinping welcomes him to Beijing for their long-awaited summit. Trump stressing the long-standing personal relationship between the two men in his opening remarks, while President Xi emphasized the need to for both their countries to find a way to provide stability for the world.
1: Success in one is an opportunity for the other.

0: And a stable bilateral relationship is good for the world. China and the United States both stand to gain from cooperation and lose from confrontation. We should be partners, not rivals. We should help each other succeed and prosper together and find the right way for major countries to get along well with each other in the new era.
1: Well, earlier, Trump got a full ceremonial welcome at the Great Hall of the People as he arrived, accompanied by his top cabinet officials and some of the most powerful CEOs of U.S. companies. To help us understand what's at stake here in the Chinese capital, we have our chief North Asia correspondent, Stephen Angle, standing outside the Forbidden City. And Steve, of course, the bromance continues in front of the cameras, but there are really big, complex issues that need to be worked out.
2: Yeah, that's what's going to be discussed right now behind closed doors. They did say all the right things. I mean, you just heard a little bit of a recap of there, but Xi Jinping saying we should be partners, not rivals. That's a very poignant comment coming after this last year of the tariff barrage from the Trump administration launched just about, 11 months ago. And it was brutal. There was a lot of retaliation. There were tariffs imposed on Chinese goods upwards of 145%. There was backsliding. There was retaliatory strikes. There was threats. There was some ill will, no doubt, and that added to the distrust between the two sides. But Donald Trump has always talked about the best interpersonal relationship that he has with Xi Jinping, that could, help overcome some of the differences that were sort of caused by the Trump administration's attack, if you will, on Chinese products. Because as we heard Bonnie Glaser earlier talk about, Donald Trump last year has been really focused on eliminating or at least reducing that trade surplus, the massive trade surplus that China has with the United States. And he is obviously a large fan of the tariff approach, which has been, in a large part, been shot down not only by the Supreme Court, but other courts. So is it going to be back to the drawing board on the tariff front and some of the punitive efforts that Donald Trump might employ to get to his end result? And that is fair trade? Or is it going to be more interpersonal relationships, building that partnership and having trust between the two of them? Keep in mind, they're going to have opportunities to meet on multiple occasions this year, with the United States hosting G20, China hosting APEC. So there are perhaps another three opportunities for these two leaders to meet over the course of this year. Definitely their cabinet members and their minister heads of ministries will have a chance to meet, including their trade representatives, whether it's He Lifeng, who is leading kind of the Chinese front. You see He Lifeng there in the Chinese delegation. And also, of course, Scott Bessent, the Treasury Secretary, who is also here in China, and the U.S. Trade Representative, Jameson Greer. Now, for his response to some of those kind words that Xi Jinping told Donald Trump, Trump said, "We got along when there were differences. We're going to have a fantastic future together." And he said, "I'm honored to be your friend." So saying the right things, now you get down to the hard issues and discussing what will likely be at the backdrop, the war in Iran. They're likely to talk about Taiwan, but they probably want to emphasize the more low-hanging fruit and the deliverables on trade and commercial ties.
1: Tone from Trump is slightly different this time around compared to the last time they met. I mean, how much of it has to do with the fact that Trump actually needs Xi Jinping's help on multiple fronts?
2: Well, sure. I mean, you get a lot more results with kind words than with acrimony. And he's not going to come to China necessarily before the cameras and berate China for its trade policies. He is going to, with his whole team, and he brought it, just about all the key members of his cabinet, they're going to hammer home the emphasis that they want to on Iran to find out if or how allegedly China is supporting Tehran either economically, obviously with the purchases of oil, but also militarily. China has denied that, obviously. There's going to be some sharp words, I'm sure, on Taiwan. But then again, at the end of today and the end of tomorrow, we're likely most going to be talking about if and how far those commercial deals are going to be struck. Is there going to be a big Boeing aircraft order from China? Is the H200 advanced AI accelerator going to be purchased by China and allowed the large language models here in China allowed to buy those? Donald Trump's administration has already relaxed the export license criteria for the H200, the H20, and others. That could be a very significant move for the whole AI movement, if you will. The stock market has already reflected that kind of optimism. And Dan Ives, among others of Wedbush, he says when you have the key architect of the AI hardware stack, if you will, on that geopolitical state visit along with Donald Trump, interesting things could potentially happen. He's talking, of course, about NVIDIA chairman Jensen Huang.
1: And of course, a lot of IBS. It is about the optics, a lot about messaging as well. Our Chief North Asia correspondent, Stephen Angle, we thank you so much for that perspective. Let's get more on the happenings here in Beijing. Get insights from our panel of experts. Zhong Yuan Zoe Liu is senior fellow at the Council on Foreign Relations. Her work is at the intersection of international political economy and comparative politics with a primary focus on East Asia and the Middle East. Also with us, Henrietta Levin, senior fellow at the Center for Strategic and International Studies. She previously served as Deputy China Coordinator for Global Affairs at the U.S. State Department. Henrietta, let's start with you. What do you make of the tone of what we've heard this morning?
3: Thank you for having me. The tone has been very positive. I don't think that's a surprise. I mean, Washington and Beijing and Trump and Xi personally, I think, are very interested in seeing this summit institutionalize greater stability in the relationship. And we've seen Trump express great enthusiasm for his personal relationship with Xi. I think that's where perceptions start to differ. Xi's not looking for friends. He's looking to maneuver the United States into the position that's best for China. So he's looking to avoid more tariffs. He's looking for economic stability in his international environment at a time where China has enough economic problems to manage at home. So I expect the outward optics of this meeting will remain good, but there's a lot of tension beneath the surface.
1: So not much change. That's what we're seeing right now. Zoe, your thoughts on whether we might see a reset in U.S.-China relations?
4: Linda, I'd say yes, China is seeking for a reset, as President Xi Jinping said in his remarks, that he hopes 2026 could be the year that kicks off a new era for U.S.-China relationship. But I'd say this new era of U.S.-China relationship is completely different than before. In this new era of U.S.-China relationship, what China and President Xi Jinping is seeking is China is at least a peer partner of the United States, and is not, and President Xi Jinping is not seeking for the United States to define China as a strategic competitor. Instead, the core essence, what President Xi Jinping emphasized, is that China is on equal footing with the United States. And more importantly, the last time when President Trump was in China was back in 2017. And President Xi Jinping is demonstrating that China today is different than when the last time President Trump was in China. And more importantly, despite the domestic economic challenges that China is facing, at least right now, China has a lot of comparative advantages at the global stage. Back to you, Heselinda.
1: Well, Zoe, the question is really whether the U.S. and President Trump will find that a palatable proposition, China on equal footing, given the leverage that China has.
4: Absolutely. And since 2017 and through the course of the past 8 years when a sitting U.S. president was absent from China, I'd say China has not only been building up its domestic self-defense or self-sufficiency against international coercion, but more importantly, China has also been learning about how to build its own leverage, how to weaponize its dominance in global supply chains. And as China has demonstrated in the course of last year, it showed that it knows how to fight a trade war and how to at least win in the short period of time. So from that point of view, I'd say the biggest outcome of this summit is Chinese pledges to buy any big ticket items. The fact that President Trump is in China, the summit is happening now, that itself is already a win for China. And as President Xi Jinping was talking about, you know, he hopes that, you know, this summit is going to kick off a new era. And from now to end of this year, there will be more other meetings. So I'd say President Xi Jinping has already gotten what he wanted.
1: And Henrietta, we heard from President Trump. He says trade will be top of his agenda, not the Iran war. But you'd imagine Iran war and even Taiwan will shape conversations.
3: It does seem like President Trump is eager to secure China's help in resolving some of the complexities created by the war in Iran. Unfortunately, I think that's quite unlikely to come to pass. China is going to be very hesitant to take on any responsibility or risk in a conflict they ultimately view as a problem the United States created and needs to solve. Ultimately, you know, having a drag on global growth is problematic for China's economy, but because of decades of investing in energy security and resilience, investing in green technology and maintaining a lot of coal in their energy baseload, China doesn't feel like they have to move now. They can wait. And so they're not going to use the substantial leverage they do have with Iran to try and push for the kind of concessions Trump is looking for. Now, I do think we might see Trump nonetheless give China some credit because Trump wants it to look like he's been able to bring China on board in a kind of coalition to resolve the Iran situation. But we shouldn't mistake that for actual Chinese intent to really push on the situation.
1: Isn't it true that Taiwan is actually less central to President Trump's China policy now?
3: I think we've seen President Trump express a real apathy regarding Taiwan, which is incredibly unusual for a leader of the United States. And in that, President Xi sees an opportunity. We should remember that beyond stability, there's a real divergence in what Trump and Xi are trying to achieve in the summit. What's the point of the meeting? Beyond stability, Trump is looking for quick economic wins. He's looking for additional Chinese purchases of agricultural products, Boeing planes, etc. Whereas the Chinese side is focused on the big strategic picture. They're looking for concessions on Taiwan, on access to high-end U.S. technology that will define the future of the AI revolution. Really, the questions that will shape the future of U.S.-China competition. And then you have on the U.S. side this much more tactical focus. So a real disconnect in the substance that the two sides are trying to achieve. And in this, China sees an opportunity. They think they may be able to secure concessions on Taiwan policy. For example, they hope that President Trump will say he opposes Taiwan independence, which the U.S. has not said in the past, moving closer to China's position on the issue. They think Trump may be willing to do this in a way that prior leaders and future leaders of the United States will not, because he's so focused on these economic considerations, potentially at the expense of the strategic agenda.
1: Zoe, what are your thoughts on Taiwan? Might we see U.S. concessions on the island?
4: I'd say on the Chinese side, they would guard it very carefully, not just in terms of wording, but also in terms of the media presentation, in the sense that it does not want to give any interpretation or any misunderstanding that China is willing or has made Taiwan in the broader context of a bargain. Because if that were to happen, it goes against China's own narrative that China has, Taiwan has always been part of China's domestic affairs, and China opposes any third party international interference. So from that point of view, I'd see probably in the readout, at least the Chinese side would emphasize that the two presidents meet and they had a good conversation with regard to the importance of stability in the Taiwan for the cross-strait relationship, and the two presidents agreed with regard to the importance of maintaining stability in the region. And I do not think China is willing to go anything beyond that. And more

0: importantly, what China is seeking through the summit and beyond this summit is a strategic framework that can guarantee the two economies, the two regimes can compete fiercely across the domains of economic issues and technological issues, but they can also set guardrails to prevent the competition from spilling over into militarized conflict or hot wars. And that may include miscalculation with regard to Taiwan.
1: Zoe, I'm just wondering, I mean, people have talked about how these conversations will be tough. They will be complicated. What breakthroughs might we see? What would you consider as a breakthrough at the end of Trump's 36

0: Complicated. What breakthroughs might we see? What would you consider as a breakthrough at the end of Trump's 36-hour visit?
1: Yeah, Hasselinda, I think that is really the core question. You know, what would a win look like for President Trump? You know, it's highly anticipated that China can make a commitment to buy Boeing airplanes, buy beef with the soybeans, with the three Bs, and China can make a commitment, but, you know, it does not really have to actually deliver on it, just like the phase one trade deal, right? I'd say one thing that I watch carefully, and I would call it a win for President Trump, if he could deliver any concrete and measurable deliverables with regard to China's relaxation on export controls in critical materials, including rare earth minerals. And this must include, in term, if we are going to measure it, a win. And the win must include measurable deliverables, whether it is numbers of licenses that it's going to grant to American companies across a specific period of time, or expedited license approval to American companies. Anything for short of that, I'd say the summit itself would primarily be a ceremonial visit, not necessarily in any way substantive. But that being said, the fact that it is happening for both sides, they can all claim win, although win looks very different, specifically because the different intent and different goals.
0: And Henrietta, we're getting a couple of lines from Xi Jinping as quoted by a Xinhua News agency. It says, Xi Jinping says talks is only the right choice in the face of disputes and that there are no winners in a trade war. No winners in a trade war, but that trade war between the two sides continue. I mean, what do you think can be ironed out at this meeting?
2: Sure. Well, it's worth saying, I mean, China feels they won the trade war. So I think these are nice words in pursuit of China's broader objective of making sure that trade war does not come back, because, of course, China did feel a lot of economic pain. But in China's estimation, the U.S. felt even more pain, and they think the U.S. Blinked first. But in terms of what might come next in the trade agenda, we see the U.S. pushing this idea of managed trade, institutionalized through a potential board of trade, a potential board of investment, ideas that I think are not very well developed at this stage. But what we've seen over the past year, really coming out of that 2025 intense period of the trade war, is that the U.S. is no longer pushing for structural changes to the non-market policies and practices of the Chinese Communist Party that create distortions in international trade, right? So we're talking about things like massive subsidies to support huge waves of overcapacity. So the U.S. isn't bringing up those issues anymore, but they still want to build balanced trade. And so now how they're looking at doing that is through management, by picking winners and losers within the trade relationship, deciding what's okay to trade, what's not. So we'll see if the U.S. is able to make progress in institutionalizing that concept, though it will be incredibly complex in implementation, and I'm not expecting much by way of substance at this meeting.
0: Zhong Yuan, Zoe Liu from the Council on Foreign Relations, and Henrietta Levin of CSIS. And we continue to get headlines out of that meeting between Xi Jinping and President Trump. She's saying that the essence of China-U.S. trade ties is mutual benefit. She expects 2026 to be historic, a landmark year for China-U.S. relations. And that's according to Xinhua News Agency. Plenty more ahead from a special coverage of the Trump-Xi summit here in Beijing. Keep it here with us. This is Bloomberg.

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2: 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Markets are up, markets are down.
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0: Hear it first on Bloomberg. Earnings season is here.
10: Earnings season begins. 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
0: Bloomberg is first to break the numbers.
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26: Welcome back. You're watching Insight, coming to you live from Beijing as we keep an eye on the high-stakes talks between Presidents Donald Trump and Xi Jinping. Just recapping some of the headlines coming out of that meeting happening right now. She's saying that there are no winners in this trade war. He was quoted by Xinhua News Agency. She also saying that talks is only the right choice in the face of disputes, and that Xi says the essence of China-U.S. trade ties is mutual benefit. Keep it here with us. This is Bloomberg.

0: there. Just wanted to say, Primer is back.
1: Oh-ho.
0: We've been scouring the frontiers of science and technology to help explain the difference between a centre of global finance.
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14: 0.8% higher on the region's benchmark, but we've since paired. And we are also seeing how the CSI 300 heading into the lunch break from gains earlier in the session in the red. The Hang Seng is outperforming today. I will get to that in just a bit, but flip the board. I just wanted to highlight as well, when it comes to the hot inflation we're seeing in the U.S. on the producer prices front, the acceleration is to the highest level since 2022. And it's not just energy, of course. We've been seeing it showing up in higher freight transportation costs. And this manifested in the treasuries overnight. You think about how the 30-year auction in the U.S., it cleared 5% for the first time since 2007. The read-through for Asia might be via JGBs today, as we have a 30-year auction and maybe long-term Japanese bond investors might need to see a 4% handle for them to jump in. Either way, we will find out in a couple of minutes. Now, flip the board again. Just wanted to talk through what we're seeing in Chinese tech. Why you're seeing the Hang Seng outperformance today is from the likes of the mega caps, Baba, Tencent. Those are the stocks in the green, and this is despite their revenues missing. Yeah, they are under pressure to monetize on AI, and they are also under pressure from the much smaller AI model providers, including Zhipu and Minimax. But they have also sounded very bullish on AI AI growth. Alibaba, for example, it sees its AI products contribution to cloud revenue as 50% a year from now. I think it's around 30% at the moment. I think the bottleneck that is worth highlighting for these Chinese AI firms at this stage is the supply of advanced semiconductors. And of course, on that front, we know how both the US and Chinese, they see this core technology as a national security issue. So even though we might be expecting some breakthrough on the H200 front, you do wonder the extent to which these Chinese firms are going to be prioritizing homegrown AI accelerators more. Cass?
1: Avril Hong, you seem to be in the right color for the markets. Thank you so much for that. Let's get perspective from Cameron Johnson, senior partner at Tidal Wave Solutions. It is a consultancy based in Shanghai that offers strategic advisory services. Good to have you with us. Avril talked about AI and technology. That's going to be front and center and perhaps an indication that a decoupling is happening between the two.
2: It could be, but the decoupling actually is not taking place how we think it's taking place. The U.S. is very much focused on kind of the AGI, the language model applications, kind of the digital god, if you will. China is much more interested in industrial and pragmatic applications. How can I use this to make my factories more efficient? How can I use the data I have in the healthcare sector, for example, to improve research and discoveries for new drugs and medicines? So it really actually is a different way to look at AI itself. And one of the challenges on the Chinese side is access to chips. The demand is insatiable. China could essentially take every chip created for the next decade because there's this that much demand. So ultimately, the AI race is a bit different between both sides, but both sides kind of need each other to move forward.
1: A different kind of decoupling, but decoupling nonetheless. And this will impact the rest of the world. One is open, one is closed, and, you know, other countries will have to choose which way to go.
2: I think countries don't want to choose which way to go. I think and the decoupling, it'll basically be which kind of model do you want? Do you want the Tesla car or do you want the BYD car?
1: You want the cheaper model, most would say.
2: Sometimes, but, you know, oftentimes you want to look great in another car as well. So I think ultimately the decoupling at the moment, we just don't know how it will play itself out. It's absolutely true if you're going to use a dominant AI language model system, it'll probably be the U.S. version. If you're going to use more of industrial, maybe Medicare type model, it'll probably be more Chinese. So decoupling maybe in certain industries, but overall I think the AI build out probably is good for the world.
1: NVIDIA's Jensen Huang, a late addition to Team USA. How do you read that?
2: I read it as the president probably saw that he wasn't coming, and then he decided to give him a call and say, why don't you meet us in Alaska? I think inside the U.S. there's a lot of different interests who are pulling, particularly on the AI and chip sector. Some absolutely don't want to give Chinese any access. Others, like Jensen Huang, want to give China some access. So there really are a lot of interests battling. I think the other thing, and this is something that we often forget in the United States, is that Jensen Huang is Chinese. He speaks the lingua franca of China, and that is very important when you're coming to the capital of your primary competitor, is to have that along with your other tool sets.
1: AI is the leverage the U.S. has. China has its own leverage, which is rare earths. The question really is, how far do you think both sides will use their leverage to get what they want?
2: I think both sides now can actually, they cannot use their leverage without not only hurting the other party, but also their own economies. And so we're kind of at a detente. The U.S. cannot have access to chips if they don't have the Chinese mined and refined germanium and antimony. But China needs the chips from the U.S. and the technology, so both are kind of at a detente. I think the real issue is that the last decade, the power has shifted in the relationship from the U.S. being dominant in most sectors to now very much a more level playing field between the both, different sectors and technologies, and neither side has really adjusted to that power dynamic shift at the moment.
1: Do you see a shift somewhere down the line? Because the messaging we're hearing right now is that they're willing to make concessions. I mean, we heard from Xi Jinping saying there are no winners in a trade war, and there aren't.
2: I think both sides will make some concessions, but will also keep national security as their priority. What that would look like, for example, on the U.S. side, maybe you'll allow some chips, maybe some access to machine tools for lithography machines or other types of technologies. On the Chinese side, it may be relaxing more rare earth restrictions and allowing them to be used and bought without any delay or interference. So ultimately, again, both sides have leverage against each other. But there is a lack of confidence in the relationship overall. Neither side trusts each other. The Americans often say that the Chinese don't do what they agree to, and the Chinese often think that the Americans aren't committed to doing certain actions they agree to. So both sides are really kind of at a pivotal moment. The most interesting part I thought about this morning is both sides, both in President Xi and Trump's opening speeches, not only were complimentary, but also very forward-looking. And you didn't get any hint of an adversarial tone on either side, even though they both...
1: But that's in front of the cameras, though.
2: It is in front of the cameras, but as the leaders set the stage, now they're going to get down to business. But the fact that it opened up that way in a more positive tone, the positive vibes that we've been hearing this week actually is a great thing.
1: And also, the thing to note is that Scott Bessent was in Japan to meet his counterpart, Li Feng, right to the very last minute. They must be trying to iron out all the differences so that, you know, they have deals to declare at the end of the trip.
2: You would hope so. I think ultimately...
1: Isn't that the right reading, or not?
2: I think that it's great that there have been continuous conversations on all of these topics, but ultimately it really does get down to President Trump and Xi and the decision-making. Trump, in many ways, on Chinese policy in the United States, has been a one-man band. What he says goes. And so we'll have to see, but it is great. We are hoping that they ironed out some of those challenges, particularly maybe on rare earths, which is one of the biggest challenges facing global enterprises. Hopefully some deal on AI, maybe some investment board structure between both countries. This is kind of where we're hoping the relationship is moving forward, because ultimately neither can be successful without the other.
1: The thing is it a big enough success if you're only, I guess, getting the low-hanging fruit, you know, like going into the summit in Beijing, they talked about Boeing, beef, and soybeans. Are they enough to declare that, you know, the summit is a success?
2: Well, this is the first round of probably four meetings this year. So if this is where we get after the first round, then I would say yes, because then it sets the stage for the second round, where now you can actually talk about AI policy between both countries. Now you can talk about what does a long-term rare earth strategy look like between the two countries. So yes, if that's all we get, a little bit of trade on both sides, and that sets the stage now for more fruitful discussions, the real meat of the relationship that we have to get to, then absolutely it will be a win.
1: Let's talk about rare earths. I mean, China has dominated the space for quite some time. It took 30 years to get here. The U.S. is trying to break the dominance. It's going to take a while, although it is optimistic. It may just be able to do that by 2030. Where are we with rare earths, and how that might play out in conversations?
2: Well, the reality is, if you want at-scale, commercial, viable rare earths, it's going to be at least 20 years. At least 20 years. And so, and again, that's at scale, and that means you're providing magnets not just to defense contractors, but also to Ford and Tesla and robotic companies and medical device firms. So there could be some success on a limited scale in certain materials, particularly if Japan, Australia, the U.S., and others get together. But make no mistake, China has spent at least $3 trillion and a generation getting here. Trying to undo that is going to be very difficult, let's just say. I don't think we're actually going to be able to do that. It's just way too much time, money, and effort to actually work on that. I think the greater success could be in new materials that you can develop from the ground up, basically virgin materials.
1: You talk about batteries. The U.S. has been quite open about its ambition. It talks about perhaps producing 100,000 tons of batteries a year from 2030. Is that realistic?
2: No, none of this is realistic. I think the real question that American and European firms have to ask themselves, because of China's not just dominance in supply chains, but the whole level of supply chains from raw materials on down, you have to have China somewhere in your supply chain at some point. Is it with raw materials? Is it technology? Is it people? Is it geography? You have to make that decision, and then you can move forward. The Europeans are grappling with this right now. How much of China do we actually want in our country versus, you know, getting an investment or maybe talent in? And so this is now the debate that will start to happen, because otherwise you simply will not have it. The Chinese are totally dominant, particularly in rare earths in this area, and people vote with their wallets. We know from reshoring to America that it's not as successful because it's just too expensive. People don't want to pay for it. And given that that's the environment, the next step is, well, we have to let China in somewhere, so let's have that discussion.
1: And when it comes to trade, both sides want access to the other's markets. Will we see that? I mean, I'm sure China would love to have its EVs in the U.S. market.
2: Potentially, I also think China views EV investment as really at the moment in the too hard pile. There's a lot of vested interests inside the United States that don't want it to happen. We don't want Chinese technology. We don't want Chinese cars. We view it as a national security threat. We don't trust the Chinese. And on the other side, you also see the Chinese where they will say, listen, we invested in an Nexperia in Europe and our investment got blown up over national security concerns. Same thing with the Panama Canal. So both sides really have those challenging issues. Yes, in a perfectly traded world, you would, of course, want both sides to invest and trade in each other and continue to build those relationships. But in a world with the prism of national security, which is what we're in, it's just going to be very hard to actually do that.
1: And that's the thing, right? National security gets in the way, and yet there's a lack of clarity what national security actually means and where the red lines really are. That makes it really complicated for companies.
2: It absolutely does. And I mean, the biggest challenge at the moment that companies face both globally and here locally is what's the roadmap moving forward. We need stability, we need a roadmap, we need some predictability, and we need access to raw materials, to rare earths. And if there is a national security box, what does that actually look like? It's the same in the United States. If you're going to have some Chinese investment, what does that look like? Are you allowed, for example, to invest in automotive, but you're not allowed to invest in aerospace? We just don't know what that looks like. And businesses have to have that clarity. Otherwise, you're starting to see what happens is both economies are being affected by not having that.
1: Best case scenario for the summit and worst case scenario?
2: Best case scenario is there's some discussion on some of the challenging issues like AI. We do get some trade agreements. Boeing gets a large order. There's some soybeans. There's some
1: 500?
2: Beef. That'd be, I'm from Seattle. It'd be nice. We need it for our economy. But I think also on the Chinese side, a feeling that we are being respected and listened to. And we are getting some access to some of the things we need. And again, national security will be at the forefront. I think the worst case is if they come out without anything and it becomes more of an acrimonious relationship. Remember, this is just the first of four meetings this year. So this is really the setting the stage now for the rest of the meetings moving forward.
1: Cameron, thank you so much for that. Cameron Johnson, senior partner at Tidal Wave Solutions. And of course, we've been keeping an eye on the 30-year bond sale in Japan. The bond auction saw slightly stronger demand than the 12-month average as higher yields underpinned buying. The bid-to-cover ratio rose to 3.49 compared with 3.12 at the previous sale and the 12-month average of 3.37. Now, still to come on Insight, talks on stabilizing energy supply set to dominate the Indian Prime Minister's visit to the United Arab Emirates. We have more on Narendra Modi's mission next. Keep it here with us. This is Bloomberg.

0: As an exchange, what can you do to make it more attractive to be a publicly traded company?
1: Talk to our customers. We spend a lot of time with our listed companies, listening to their concerns, and then act as an advocacy group for those companies to allow a company to tell their story in the most efficient way possible and reward them for the good disclosures that they are making in the market.
0: Is there any sort of financial innovation that you could drive to get more companies to list? Tokenization has come up.
1: Well, we did announce our tokenization initiative earlier this year. We've already built the technology. We've already done a variety of proof of concepts. It allows for instantaneous settlement 24/7, but is going to be a platform that runs in parallel to our more traditional exchanges.
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7: 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That's doubled in size just in the last 2 months. So we're really seeing a lot of amazing growth.
6: Don't miss the opening trade live every weekday.

0: Welcome back. You're watching Insights, coming to you live from Beijing as we keep an eye on the high-stakes talks between Presidents Donald Trump and Xi Jinping. After the, the pomp and pageantry, the real work begins, the two leaders in conversation. We're seeing some lines out of those conversations from Xi Jinping in particular, saying there are no winners in the trade war, as quoted by Xinhua News Agency. She also saying that talks are the only way to go, the right choice in the face of disputes, and that both sides should work to maintain positive momentum. Of course, that's the messaging we've heard from both leaders. In fact, again, both sides should work together to maintain positive momentum. Now, meantime, here's a quick check on the Indian markets. A few minutes after the open, Prime Minister Narendra Modi's push to curb fuel and gold consumption has added to uncertainty in India's already weak stock markets. The government on Wednesday more than doubled import taxes on gold and silver, following Modi's weekend call to cut non-essential imports and preserve foreign exchange reserves. Investors now growing increasingly concerned that the moves meant to protect the economy may end up cooling overall spending instead. Taking a look where we are in terms of the get-go, the benchmarks in India in positive territory, the Sensex up by 0.6%. Meantime, Indian Prime Minister Narendra Modi heading to the UAE on Friday. He's hoping to secure much-needed fuel supplies, which are strained by the conflict. Let's bring in Ruchi Bhatia, a South Asia economy editor based in Delhi. Ruchi, Prime Minister Modi deepening ties with the UAE. Will that help India secure stable energy supplies as tensions continue in West Asia?
1: Well, that of course is the hope, Haslinda, because stable energy supplies is the need of the hour. We're in the midst of a crisis that's playing out in the Middle East, and that has really upended the global energy markets and gas supplies as well. And India, remember, is a country of 1.4 billion people, really needs energy prices to be stable, and which is why this meeting comes at a very important and an interesting time. There, of course, are going to be a lot of talks to do with keeping the energy market stable. Remember, UAE has already said that they will be walking out of, and they've walked out, in fact, of the OPEC grouping, which means that there is some scope of more bilateral oil purchases that can happen between India and the UAE. Having said that, India and UAE are also talking about the India-Middle East corridor, if things move on that and beyond the diplomatic conversations, if things actual investments in trade start happening and investments come in that direction, that will be very interesting. And also remember, UAE is India's third largest trade partner, one of the biggest investments in India come in from the UAE. So this meeting comes at a very important and an interesting time. Lots of conversations on energy, trade will take center stage.
0: And Ruchi, where are we seeing the biggest challenges for India?
1: These challenges, of course, for India will come in because, as I said, we're in the middle of this crisis that's playing out. The BRICS meeting is already underway, and there we have, this is, of course, coming in. There we are seeing that Iran is, of course, slamming the UAE as this conflict is playing out. We're also seeing how the BRICS meeting that is underway, there is more and more difficulty for various countries to come at a consensus in terms of what kind of a language should really emerge from this, from the BRICS foreign ministers meeting, because UAE wants to condemn Iran. Meanwhile, Iranian foreign minister is meeting the Indian counterpart, S. Jaishankar. He's going to be meeting Prime Minister Narendra Modi as well, and Modi then later will be in the UAE. So this will be like very tough diplomatic path that India will have to walk as it looks to keep its relations with Iran, be close to the U.S. as well, and seek some sort of a waiver on Russian oil there, and at the same time convince the UAE right. that it stands in solidarity with them during these times.
0: Right. Ruchi, thank you. Bloomberg South Asia Economy Editor based in New Delhi. Ruchi Bhaktia there for us. Now, going back to today's top story, Donald Trump and Xi Jinping have begun bilateral talks in Beijing on the first day of the U.S. president's visit to China. The two leaders emphasizing the need for cooperation between the world's two largest economies.
2: When there were difficulties, we worked it out. I would call you and you would call me. And whenever we had a problem, people don't know, whenever we had a problem, we worked that out very quickly. We're going to have a fantastic future together.
3: Success in one is an opportunity for the other. And a stable bilateral relationship is good for the world. China and the United States both stand to gain from cooperation and lose from confrontation. We should be partners, not rivals. We should help each other succeed and prosper together and find the right way for major countries to get along well with each other in the new era.
0: Our China correspondent Min Min Lo joins us now here in Beijing. And Min, of course, you know, when you take a look at the messaging, the optics, all pretty positive. What else are we looking out for?
4: Well, we haven't gotten any headlines out of this yet, but all we have is really the pomp and pageantry, right? And you just look at, you know, what a historic day this is, the first visit for a U.S. president in nearly a decade, and the level of welcome that President Trump got. He got the 21-gun salute, the full sort of escort as well, and then you have the youths waving the Chinese and the American flags there. And I was just noting how President Xi has this small smile on his face throughout when he was walking with President Trump into the Great Hall of the People. That smile stayed on his face throughout during the opening remarks as well. And you're seeing this reigniting of the bromance between the two men, because President Trump was particularly effusive about praising President Xi and what a great leader he is. You know, how they have a fantastic future, how they would call each other very often. And President Xi also saying that they have more common interests than differences. I mean, just take a look at the China Daily today, a full page spread here, just talking about, you know, the red carpet welcome for President Trump, and it goes on and on. The second page is about, you know, the friendship between the two sides bouncing along, and the third page about U.S. business leaders expressing confidence. So just heavy coverage here in China, and there's a lot of optimism, a lot of constructive tone, at least from the state media coverage. Now they are behind closed doors. That is where they will be negotiating the nitty-gritty details and working out some of the long-standing differences between the two sides.
0: Min, just to break some of the headlines that we're seeing right now, she's saying that Taiwan is the most important issue in U.S.-China relations. Of course, this has been something that, you know, he's been talking about in a very long time, and Taiwan remains a very sticky issue, especially the arms sales from the U.S. to Taiwan. We'll keep you posted on the latest developments. That was, of course, our China correspondent, Min Min Lo. And before we go, here's a look at what can be expected from tomorrow's show as the U.S. and Chinese presidents talk up the positive parts of their relationship. We'll ask if their warm words can indeed translate into a more stable world. Former U.S. Representative Catherine Tai will be joining us. Keep it here with us. This is Bloomberg.

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0: when there were difficulties, we worked it out. I would call you and you would call me. And whenever we had a problem, people don't know, whenever we had a problem, we worked that out very quickly. We're going to have a fantastic future together.
1: Presidents Donald Trump and Xi Jinping signal a relationship reset as the two leaders set a positive tone for the first visit by sitting U.S. president to Beijing in nearly a decade. But beyond the handshake lies a long list of disagreements. Traveling with the U.S. president is a massive delegation that includes top U.S. CEOs to navigate trade and security tensions between the world's two largest economies. Well, this is Horizons Middle East and Africa. It's just gone 8 a.m. across the Emirates. I'm Johanna Versace in Dubai. Well, if you were watching Bloomberg a couple of hours ago, you would have seen the arrival of President Trump, the very highly anticipated meeting between the two presidents, the warm reception that he received alongside the slew of members of the cabinet and those high-level industry CEOs, too. So talks have now begun. We are waiting to see whether there are going to be any breakthroughs. And of course, markets are on tenterhooks to see whether indeed we do get any commercial deals over the line. So that's going to be the focus for the next, I would say, at least 36 hours while these talks are going on. As for markets, you're not seeing a huge impact with the handover from Asia Pacific this morning. We are leaning slightly lower, though at one point, a lot of focus still on that KOSPI index, given the hype around AI and tech trades. And of course, that only just accelerated with the announcement yesterday that Jensen Huang was also going to be accompanying President Trump on the trip. So high expectations there that maybe this could also lead to a breakthrough in terms of NVIDIA chip access to China. So something to watch out for there on the tech front. S&P futures trading flat, though, building on all-time highs. Once again, yesterday, record highs for Wall Street. And then 10-year yield, 4.46. Remember, we had inflation numbers yesterday, those wholesale figures, the PPI numbers, showing the biggest jump since 2020. And that is on back of the stronger than expected CPI figures that came through yesterday, or the day before, I should say, the strongest figures since 2023. And there you really are beginning to see the reverberations of the regional war, the impact that that has had on inflation and energy costs. And that's beginning to show up not just in CPI, but in wholesale figures as well. So very notable, and one of the reasons why these yields keep pushing up. And then speaking of energy costs, take a look at Brent this morning. $106. We are up 0.3%. Not a lot to report in terms of geopolitical developments over here. But again, as it pertains to the Iran file, perhaps there is a little bit of hope that maybe the U.S. can bring in China to help mediate or push forward on the diplomacy front. So something to watch out for there. Now, in terms of the chart of the day, I thought this was interesting in that the yuan has been steadily climbing versus the USD, so strengthening versus the USD, I should say, over the course of the last 10, 11 weeks. And it could be construed as somewhat of an olive branch that China are putting forward to the U.S. ahead of that meeting. And remember, you know, Trump has many times commented on the fact that China have been manipulating their currency and keeping the level at a weak, or keeping the yuan at a weak level in order to benefit exports. So what we've seen in the run-up to this summit is a strengthening of the renminbi. All right, let's talk more broadly about how markets in Asia are faring. Avril Hong is in Singapore for us. Avril.
2: Yeah, Joanna, coming into today, expectations running high. There was a lot of optimism for Asia stocks. You're looking at them pairing some of the earlier gains of about 0.8% on the region's benchmark, though. As the summit gets underway, maybe investors choosing to take some profit off the table. You are looking at the KOSPI that was 1.8% higher at one point, looking quite flat now. The CSI 300 entered the lunch break in the red, despite some gains earlier. That being said, this is an index that has clocked 5 weeks of gains. Now, we are, of course, watching out for whether this trade truce is extended, and certainly that's the market expectation. And so far, it doesn't look like, based on the headlines, there's anything to really derail this. We are also highlighting here what you're seeing in the Hang Seng, because the outperformance relatively is coming through from Alibaba and Tencent. So these Chinese mega caps that had their revenues missing, but they're showing very bullish sentiment on AI profit growth in the future. So that seems to be lifting some of these tech names on the Hang Seng as well. Jumana?
1: April, thank you so much. April Hong in Singapore. Well, President Donald Trump is the first sitting U.S. president to visit Beijing in nearly a decade. Chinese President Xi Jinping says the relationship with the U.S. can be dangerous if not handled well. Let's bring in our chief North Asia correspondent, Stephen Engel. So, Stephen, I was watching, and actually it was pretty riveting TV, just watching the arrival of President Trump. And, of course, that initial greeting with President Xi, the opening remarks, very warm, I would say, remarks coming from both of them, and President Trump even saying this could be the greatest summit ever, and he's known for his hyperbole, of course. But maybe beneath all of that, there are a huge number of issues still that need to be resolved between the two sides. How optimistic are we that we're going to see breakthroughs?
3: Well, based on the tone, you'd think this is going to be the greatest thing that's ever happened to the two countries, obviously. And you just summed up some of the words that came from Donald Trump and also Xi Jinping. They both said the right thing. And that's what these state pageantry is all about in China. It's highly scripted, but I have to say, it looked as though Donald Trump was speaking off the cuff. He did not add a lot of spontaneity to his comments. He essentially said, we got along when there were differences. And believe me, last year with the trade tariff issues and the retaliation by China, there were a lot of differences between the two sides. Then they struck that truce, a temporary truce, a year-long truce in Busan at the end of October, thereabouts. So the goal here was to say the right thing and perhaps extend that truce to a more lasting peace. But also they need to talk about their differences. Xi Jinping, for his part, he said, we should be partners, not rivals. And you just saw those headlines about Taiwan. That is potentially a area of contention, no doubt. Xi Jinping clearly will like to get an idea from Donald Trump where he stands on the latest arms package that's been sort of waiting in Congress for Donald Trump to sign off on. And we'll have to see whether he does go back to D.C. and approve that, whether he scales it back or what. But essentially, Xi Jinping saying Taiwan is the most important issue in U.S.-China ties. Yeah. Ties can be stable if Taiwan issue is handled well. If not, ties will be pushed to dangerous territory.
1: Yeah. Okay. So those are perhaps some of the more challenging issues on the geopolitical front, Stephen. And we haven't even spoken about Iran, which again, you know, is a massive one to tackle too. But doesn't the fact that President Trump is accompanied by this huge delegation of American executives and CEOs also indicate that perhaps the focus is going to be more on the commercial side than getting these major achievements on the geopolitical front?
3: Sure. I think the deliverables are easier on the commercial side, especially when you have the top executives from NVIDIA, from Apple, from Cargill, from Boeing, from Goldman Sachs, from Citibank. They're all here, not to mention Steve Schwarzman and others, you know, who have long history of doing business in China. I think a lot of these business leaders would probably agree that, you know, the trade relations sort of got off track because of the geopolitical stresses between the two nations, not to mention the tariff barrage that was launched by Donald Trump almost a year or a little more than a year ago, obviously in the beginning part of April of last year. Now, that's why they're looking at possibly on the geopolitical front or on the diplomatic front. Jameson Greer, the U.S. Trade Representative, has talked at length about this so-called Board of Trade and Board of Investment, where it sort of sets the parameters and gives guidelines for areas that the two nations on the commercial side can do business that will not fall under national security. That's what happened in business and commercial relations last year. Everything kind of got lumped into that overhanging pressure of, does this constitute national security? That's why it's most interesting that Jensen Huang is here. We've already gotten Trump administration approval for the H-200 chip, which is an advancement of the H-20, to be sold on a license basis U.S. to China. But it's China that has said, we're not ready to buy that. We are going to build out our own indigenous innovation and our own self-reliance. But there could be, because Jensen Huang jumped onto the plane in Anchorage and joined this trip. So that's why the markets have been kind of wagging their tongues about the possibility that there could be some clarity for NVIDIA and chips are some of their most advanced accelerators to China.
1: Yeah, well, Huang himself describing the meetings going excellent. So let's see what comes out of that.
3: Yeah.
1: Stephen Engel, Bloomberg's chief North Asia correspondent, thank you so much. Well, let's go to Washington now and speak to Ali Wine, senior research and advocacy advisor for U.S.-China relations at the International Crisis Group. You know, I want to just spend a moment talking about the run-up to this summit, because it was supposed to happen a couple of weeks ago, and the reason it didn't was because of the Iran war. I think, you know, probably the President Trump thought he would have wrapped up the war by then. Clearly, that's not the case. He is under a lot of public pressure in the U.S. right now. Public support for the war is dropping. We've been speaking about inflation costs creeping higher and higher. What would constitute a win for President Trump to take home to the U.S. out of this summit?
4: Well, I think that we should have modest expectations, despite the hyperbole on President Trump's part, to which you alluded or that you referenced. In terms of what we can realistically expect and what I hope that the two leaders will commit to is to coordinate intentionally, regularly, and in good faith to bring about a swift, sustained de-escalation of the crisis in the Middle East, because it's a crisis that disadvantages both countries. It has destabilized energy markets. It has destabilized food markets. It's exacerbating inflationary pressures. And I think that a short-term energy shock, both countries, I think, are reasonably well equipped to deal with. A more protracted energy shock becomes problematic for both countries. So it is a shared interest for both countries to de-escalate. Whether or not China will use the leverage that it has, whether or not China will use the leverage that it thinks it has from this crisis. Because keep in mind, I think even prior to the U.S. war in Iran, I think that President Trump was already entering this meeting with a weaker hand. But the war in Iran has furnished President Xi with many positive levers that he didn't think that he would have.
1: Yeah, well, you know, you just said that President Trump is coming into this summit with a weaker hand. And indeed, the last time President Trump was in Beijing was in 2017. That was the last time a U.S. president paid a visit to China. China as well today is a different China from what it was a decade ago. And in many ways, you could argue more assertive, more aware of some of the leverage that they have on the global economy. And at the same time, perhaps looking to take advantage of the fact that the U.S. are preoccupied with what is happening in the Middle East right now.
4: Well, sure. And keep in mind, so in 2017, think about when President Trump made his first official state visit to China. Think about how much diplomatic capital the Chinese delegation invested in trying to impress upon President Trump that President Xi was a geopolitical equal, that China had arrived as America's most capable and confident competitor. What's striking this time around is that the Chinese delegation doesn't need to make that effort, because it is the United States, in the run-up to this meeting between the two presidents, that has acknowledged China's centrality in the international system. And in fact, beginning with the president himself. On the sidelines, or not on the sidelines, when they met in South Korea this past October, it was President Trump who said prior to their meeting, the G2, referring to an informal condominium between the United States and China, President Trump said the G2 is set to convene. So the United States this time around is acknowledging China's centrality in the international system, and just China's overall power, military, economic, diplomatic, and otherwise, has grown significantly in the intervening almost decade. So China now views itself both in terms of the leader level dynamic between the two presidents and also geopolitically between the two countries. I think that China sees itself much more confidently, much more capably, and it really does see itself on equal footing with the United States.
1: What about the subject of Taiwan and, clearly a very sensitive topic from China's perspective? How is that likely to feature in this upcoming summit, if at all?
4: It already has. And President Xi has reiterated a line that he and his top advisors have articulated on many occasions, that the greatest risk for the bilateral relationship is a conflict over Taiwan. You know, my sense is that President Trump, based on even dating back to statements and actions from his first term, President Trump evinces very little interest in Taiwan's security. He views Taiwan as a free rider. He believes that Taiwan doesn't spend enough on its defense. He views Taiwan primarily through the lens of its chip-making capacity. Now, I don't anticipate that we will see any change in official declaratory U.S. policy on cross-strait issues. I think that the greater concern, if you're in Taiwan, is what are the informal, off-the-record concessions that President Trump might make, just to give a couple of examples. President Trump has broken with decades of U.S. precedent by saying that future U.S. arms sales to Taiwan are up for negotiation. I can imagine President Xi saying offhand, we would like to regularize that dialogue. You know, President Trump, again, he views Taiwan principally through the lens of chip making, and he has stopped stopovers from the president of Taiwan, William Lai. And I can imagine President Xi saying, Mr. President, I'm glad that you stopped President Lai from being a stopover. I would encourage you to do so regularly. So even if we don't see an official change in U.S. policy on cross-strait issues, if I were President Xi, I would encourage President Trump to essentially codify and regularize precedents that he's already set in his second term that would be concerning, that are concerning from Taiwan's perspective.
1: Ali, great to chat to you. Thank you so much for your perspectives. Ali Wine, Senior Research and Advocacy Advisor for U.S.-China Relations at the International Crisis Group. Thank you. Well, still ahead, LW Capital Senior Portfolio Manager Rashmi Garg unpacks the outlook for U.S.-China ties and tells us why she thinks the rivalry between the two nations will not be transformed by a summit. That's next. This is Bloomberg.

0: up-to-the-minute geopolitical news whenever and wherever it's happening. I'm Anne-Marie Hordern in Caracas, Venezuela, and this is Bloomberg.
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3: Welcome back to Horizons Middle East and Africa. I'm Jumana Bersechi in Dubai. Well, Asian stocks and U.S. equity index futures advanced as investors bet the record-breaking rally driven by enthusiasm for the AI trade has further room to run. This comes as traders watch to see if any tech-related deals come out of President Trump's visit to Beijing. Joining us is Rashmi Garg, Senior Portfolio Manager at LW Capital. Rashmi, always good to chat to you. Why is the summit relevant for markets? Is it going to make a dent on market trajectories, you think?
4: So, Jumana, yeah, I think this summit is relevant to the extent we see the trade deals coming out of it or any meaningful dialogue in terms of thawing the trade relations between China and U.S. I mean, after having said that, I would like to also sort of qualify my statement by saying these summits rarely lead to major transformations between relationships. What they can do is probably if they're handled well, then they can make the relationship a little bit less volatile. And what is really required is an ongoing dialogue on important topics between the two premiers. So what we can expect here is some meaningful trade deals, whether it is agriculture, whether it is technology, EVs, or in terms of in terms of rare earths. Now, U.S. would be looking for some sort of concessions on rare earth export controls, which would impact their technology markets. And from the Chinese side, they would be looking for some sort of let up on the, advanced technology chips that U.S. has instituted. So I think those would be the two important things.
3: One thing that I was thinking of is if you rewind back to a year ago, the same executives who are accompanying President Trump now on this trip to China are the same executives who were criticized for having business exposure in China. And here I'm specifically talking about Apple, Elon Musk with Tesla. And of course, you fast forward to today and they're there actually, in the physical presence of President Xi Jinping. What does it mean for the U.S. tech industry that they're there? How significant is it that you've got these industry leaders in China in person in terms of, the de-escalation of tensions between the two and what that could mean for further drivers of growth for these companies?
4: So you're very right, Jumana. I think really what is important to see here is the intent. I mean, like you rightly said, these executives were criticized for the exposure for having significant businesses in China. And the fact that now they're accompanying U.S. president on a trip to China shows that there is a change in intent. There is also a change in U.S.'s approach to China. They do recognize that it is not a China that they can dominate or it's not a China that they can bully as well. It is, someone who is more or less on an equal footing and they need to negotiate as equals with China. And therefore, they are willing to put on the table what is most important for them and take it from there. So I think from a technology sector perspective, this is very important and it is an important change of tone from the U.S. regime.
3: Yeah. And still, if you look at the breadth in the U.S., it's still very, very narrow. It's a handful of stocks that have been leading the rally. Again, those same tech names. Do you expect that to continue or are you going to see a broadening out of this rally in the coming months, do you think?
4: I would expect the tech names to dominate. And the reason for that is we ourselves are very high conviction on the AI picks and shovels trade. And the reason for that is that, we are in this once in a century kind of technological transformation that is undergoing right now. And there is real demand behind this. And if you look at, if you look at the supply, there are supply shortages and these supply shortages cannot be made up for overnight. And which is why, these stocks are doing so well. And apart from that, if you look at the earnings from the technology companies, they have been very strong. If you look at the stocks, for example, we see an average EPS growth of 60% over the next 2 years. So this is something meaningful. I mean, something that is not to be taken lightly.
3: Yeah.
4: So I do expect that, the technology stocks should continue to dominate the U.S. markets.
3: Okay, can we ignore the inflationary impact? These numbers are creeping higher and higher, both on wholesale and on CPI, as we saw this week.
4: No, I don't think inflation is something that can be ignored or taken lightly or

0: called transitory when it is not transitory, because that is a mistake that has been done in the past. I think inflation is something which is a major risk for equity investors, and they need to keep an eye on inflation. Also, given the backdrop that we have a new Fed chair, Kevin Warsh was confirmed yesterday, and we know that, you know, the expectation from Kevin Warsh, at least from Trump's side, is that he needs to lower interest rate. However, given the backdrop, that is definitely not what the market needs right now, or what macroeconomic dictates right now. So we need to see how he comes out as in his stewardship of the Federal Reserve, and how he presents himself to the press in the first FOMC press meeting. And I think these are near-term volatility events. Given the inflation backdrop, it is very important to see how Kevin Warsh reacts to this.
1: Yeah, absolutely. And good to bring up Kevin Warsh. Of course, he was confirmed overnight with all of the other news that hit. Rashmi Garg, Senior Portfolio Manager at LW Capital. Now for a look at some of the other stories we're following. Saudi Aramco is considering plans to raise billions of dollars from its real estate assets. Bloomberg has learned the oil giant has held early-stage discussions on a sale and leaseback transaction and is looking to raise at least $10 billion. This would allow Aramco to unlock capital while retaining use of its real estate holdings. Saudi Arabia has reported to OPEC that its crude oil production collapsed further last month to the lowest since 1990. The Iran war has blocked shipments from the Persian Gulf, causing a record drop in output from nations such as Saudi Arabia, the UAE, and Iraq. OPEC has trimmed forecasts for global oil demand growth this year to 1.2 million barrels a day, while the IEA forecasts a contraction in demand of 420,000 barrels a day. Flows of crude oil and fuels through the Strait of Hormuz have fallen by nearly 6 million barrels per day in the first quarter of 2026. The U.S. Energy Information Administration, the EIA, says roughly 14.6 million barrels a day of crude oil and petroleum liquids moved through the Strait in the first 3 months of the year. The increase in energy costs is also now rippling into broader indicators of inflation. Chinese firms are reportedly planning secret arms sales to Iran. The New York Times cites unnamed U.S. officials saying the plan involves sending weapons through other countries to hide the origins of the shipments. The report also says it's not clear at this stage how many, if any, arms have been shipped or to what degree Chinese officials have approved the sales. And a look at equity futures, all eyes on this summit. The conversation between the two presidents is going on as we speak right now. So they're still very much in that so-called temple of heaven, enjoying that bilateral discussion, waiting for a readout. But in the interim, we have S&P futures leaning towards positive, up 0.1%, the Nasdaq up 0.3%. European markets positively moving this morning as well, up 0.8%, too. So the setup is constructive. Now, coming up, China's near total control of global rare earths will be a key topic of discussion as Presidents Trump and Xi meet in Beijing. More details next. 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
14: Good morning. This is Horizons Middle East and Africa, our top stories this morning. Presidents Donald Trump and Xi Jinping signal a relationship reset as the two leaders set a positive tone at the beginning of their historic summit in Beijing. They pledge for ties between the two nations to be better than ever. But beyond the handshake lies a long list of disagreements. Traveling with the U.S. president is a massive delegation that includes top U.S. CEOs to navigate trade and security tensions between the world's two largest economies. And the U.K. is edging closer to a bitter fight over the country's top political job. The Labour Party seems to be heading for a divisive battle as a leading cabinet member prepares to challenge the Prime Minister, Keir Starmer. It's just gone 8:30 a.m. across the Emirates. I'm Jumana Versace in Dubai, and all eyes on that Xi-Trump summit. Abid Abramar is with us to break down the market reaction this morning. Abid.
15: Good morning, Jumana. Look, it's green across the screen this morning. U.S. futures are ticking up slightly now. They're pairing some of the earlier gains, and we've been talking about the return to the AI trade and the tech euphoria that we've been seeing that led to yet another record close in the S&P 500 yesterday. That is still the case. It manifested itself in Cisco earnings that came yesterday. Now, the stock went up as much as 19% in the post-trade, and that is because of higher than anticipated sales forecasts that led to positive sentiment across the board. We turn to Asian equities, and again, pairing some gains, but still in the green, 0.2% higher, fueled by a rally in South Korea's Kospi, the best equity gauge this year in the world. It was 1.7% higher earlier. It is bearing some gains, perhaps some profit-taking, as President Trump meets with his Chinese counterpart, Xi Jinping. So we've seen that happening. Our M Life team put out an interesting note this morning about the Kospi, saying if we take out its two biggest constituents, that is Samsung and SK Hynix, its PE ratios are actually relatively in line with other indices in Asia. We turn to oil prices, not doing much this morning, 0.4% higher. Now, the Iran war has taken a back seat today, and this is because of the meeting that you mentioned between Trump and Xi Jinping today. Perhaps something they will talk about. It will be front and center, along with those wider deals that should be discussed in Beijing today, and that was discussed yesterday. And then when it comes to the yields on the 10-year notes in the U.S., ticking up slightly, we saw the CPI print that came out a couple of days ago in the United States, hotter than expected. That is having an impact. Not doing much today, it led to a higher impact a couple of days ago, but 10-year yields standing at 4.7% as of now, Jumana.
10: Yeah, one of the big market stories, that rise in global yields. Abid Abrahamad, thank you so much. Now, as the summit between Presidents Donald Trump and Xi Jinping gets underway in Beijing, China's dominance in rare earth mineral mining and processing will be a key topic of discussion. Washington wants to avoid another shock similar to the one in April 2025 when Beijing restricted exports while reducing its dependence on the Asian nation. But for China, this has become one of the most potent geopolitical levers when negotiating on the global stage, and particularly with the U.S. For more, we are joined by Bloomberg's Heidi Stroud-Watts. Heidi, you know, we'll talk about rare earths in a moment, but more broadly speaking, you are in China now. What is China looking to get out of this summit?
13: It's quite interesting. There's almost two tracks in terms of what each side wants to get out of it, right? I think we've spent quite a lot of time talking about what President Trump and the U.S. side wants, and it's almost a trade mission. They are very much focused on those short-term deliverables that they can take home to their sort of key stakeholders, right? Whether it be agriculture, the soybean industry and the farmers, Boeing with the aerospace and the aircraft deliveries that are expected, and so on and so forth. So those are kind of the deals for President Trump as the deal maker. When it comes to China, though, we know that the government in China, the administration, if you will, President Xi Jinping, takes a longer-term view. One of the guests we had on previously who was with the U.S. Embassy in Beijing in previous administrations saying that they really take that long-term view in terms of wanting stability, wanting that time to breathe as well as they continue to consolidate their growing influence and power within what President Xi Jinping this morning in his opening remarks referred to a more contested world that is at a crossroads, right? He also spoke about the Thucydides trap, which is a theme that he goes to back and back again in many of these conversations. He raised that concept with President Biden as well, this idea that it's not a historical inevitability for great powers like China and the U.S. to come to a point of conflict. So that was mentioned again. So that's a much sort of a bigger worldview, if you will, and indicates that perhaps Beijing has a bit more patience when it comes to what it wants out of this. Short-term, though, in terms of those deliverables, they will be looking for some of those trade deals, but they'll also be looking for a substantiation of that draft truce, the sort of contours of a draft truce that was agreed in Busan in South Korea in October last year when it comes to the pausing of the tariffs. They'll want sort of some more meat and a longer-term agreement on that, because keep in mind, I think Beijing's also quite wary and cautious of the fact that this is a U.S. administration in its strategy and style, and in President Trump's style tends to be quite sporadic and spontaneous, right? So they'll be wanting to get some longer-term commitments there.
10: Yeah, and extra points for bringing in the Thucydides trap there. you know, China, I spoke about this in the introduction, but China demonstrated last year around the time of the trade war that it actually does have strategic leverage through those export controls on rare earth minerals and magnets. Should we be expecting a deal there of some sort, perhaps a loosening of some of those export controls in exchange for the U.S. easing of tariffs?
13: have no doubt that there can always be a deal that's made, and I think you know that, Jemana, as well. But the question is, what else is going to be on the table, and can the U.S. sweeten the deal for China to be able to give further access when it comes to its enormous, as you say, dominance over the rare earths mining and processing and production globally? And what are those bargaining chips? No doubt Beijing, as we heard from the most recent remarks from President Xi, will be wanting clarity and perhaps some concessions when it comes to Taiwan. They've not been happy when it comes to the latest weapons package that was approved last year. They've not been happy with, you know, obviously the discourse around Taiwan independence as well, and what's been happening in Iran has certainly put that in a quite a different light in terms of how perhaps they're looking at an opportunity, if not for a U.S. policy change, but perhaps some sort of off-the-cuff comment that could have impact from President Trump on this trip. You mentioned just the sheer potency, or I guess a formidable dominance that Beijing has when it comes to rare earths. And let me remind viewers, these are ingredients, you know, sort of limited in quantities as they are required. They are really dominant in terms of being needed for aerospace, for defense, for medical tech. Around, in fact, according to our Bloomberg Intelligence analysis, around 4% of U.S. GDP, $1.2 trillion, depending on access to these critical minerals. There has been a pause when it comes to those export controls. Yeah. But, Jemana, President Trump, Marco Rubio, has already said they'll be wanting that to be firmed up, perhaps, to get more access as well.
10: Bloomberg's Heidi Stardwatz joining us live from China. Thank you so much for the overview there. Well, let's talk more about the tech angle of these discussions. The sale of U.S. semiconductors to China is believed to be a key agenda item for the summit. The talks come as both sides navigate ongoing tensions over chip export controls and access to advanced technology. For more, we're now joined by Robert Lee, Bloomberg Intelligence Senior Analyst. Good to have you with us, Robert. I mean, what do you think both sides are looking for from these talks from a pure tech perspective?
16: Okay, sure. I think your discussion then with Heidi touched on some of the aspects from a US perspective, because rare earths, as you discussed, are at the center of so many manufacturing and technology-related processes, from aerospace and semiconductors in particular. Also, rare earths find their way into motors, so particularly high-end motors, but motors these days are in everything, from your coffee grinder to your electric toothbrush. So China has a huge amount of leverage on that front, and clearly the US is wanting to get some sort of agreement and certainty. But I think overall, from a Chinese perspective, they want to try to stabilize. I'm not sure you could necessarily call it a reset in relations, but they want some stability in their outlook. And again, as you touched on your outlook on your discussion a moment ago, China takes a very long-term perspective tied into its five-year plan and long-term strategy. So for China, access to high-end semiconductors is certainly something they want to get some certainty and agreement on. But I think the key focus from a Chinese perspective, and if you look at some of the less liquid AI-related names in the Hong Kong market, there's a stock called Jupu AI, which was up 35% yesterday in anticipation of a potential agreement on Huawei 200 chips.
10: Let's talk about NVIDIA. Earlier on in the show, we were talking about the fact that Jensen Huang is very notably present at these meetings. Is there an expectation that perhaps China, on their part, are going to loosen some of the restrictions to use those H200 chips?
16: Okay, I think, to cut to the quick, is there scope for a headline agreement on H200? Would the Chinese allow the importation of this China-specific chip? Quite possibly, but it remains very difficult to forecast and predict with any degree of certainty, because the whole issue is tied up with geopolitics. And obviously, if you look in the US, for example, clearly Jensen Huang is a major supporter. Why wouldn't he be? He's the CEO of the company. But equally within the Congress, there are dissenting voices. So I don't think there's a particularly clear view from America. It's quite a politicized and a split camp on that front. And equally from the Chinese perspective, again, going back to what I mentioned on the five-year plan, China is pursuing self-sufficiency in technology with semiconductors at the forefront of that. So we've seen a number of AI-focused chip firms come to market in Hong Kong. I think the Chinese firms will continue to purchase local chips. That is the direction of travel on that, regardless of any headline agreement.
10: Rob, you're saying that they're looking for self-sufficiency in tech, and then you look at two of the big heavyweights, Tencent, Alibaba. Of note, Alibaba recording its first operating loss since 2021. Huge AI spending going on there. Some real valid questions about the monetization of all of this AI spend.
16: Yeah. For Alibaba, monetization is coming through, but don't forget the core of this business is e-commerce, and that's a business that remains under significant pressure, hence the very weak headline numbers they reported last night. But you have to admire the ongoing optimism of the retail investor crowd in Hong Kong. I mean, the stock in the US was up overnight because the view is among some sell-side analysts that the results marked a low point and things will improve from here. I think, taking a more realistic view, the jury remains out on that because, again, there is ongoing heavy pricing pressure and competition in e-commerce. At the same time, Alibaba is rapidly increasing its AI investment. And just to quote you one number, I think in the prior financial year, they recorded a net cash, free cash inflow of around $10 billion. That swung substantially negative in the year they've just recorded. So this is putting huge pressure on their margins, this investment spend. Massive pressure on their free cash flow generation. While some revenue generation is coming in, the overall return or return on investment is still considerably low. So I think taking a more balanced view or whatever, it still is down for these companies to demonstrate a sustainable and more meaningful return on their investment. We are yet to see that. I think that remains some way in the future.
10: Okay, Robert Lee, Bloomberg Intelligence Senior Analyst, thank you so much. And also, just of note, while Robert was speaking, CCTV, a Chinese state television, reporting that the meeting has now ended, that bilateral between President Trump and President Xi, also reporting that Xi will go on to meet U.S. business leaders and executives. And so we know now that the bilateral summit has come to an end, waiting for more commentary and a readout from what went down there. Now, coming up, UK Prime Minister Keir Starmer looks set to face a leadership challenge from Health Secretary Wes Streeting. The latest details next. 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
10: Bringing you up-to-the-minute geopolitical news whenever and wherever it happens. I'm Stephen Engel at Japan's Akasaka Palace in Tokyo, and this is Bloomberg.
11: Welcome back to Horizons Middle East and Africa. I'm Jumana Versace in Dubai. The UK's Labour Party is heading towards a divisive battle over the country's top political office. Bloomberg's been told that UK Health Secretary Wes Streeting is planning to challenge Prime Minister Keir Starmer as party leader. Streeting's backers say he's likely to quit his cabinet post this week to launch his leadership bid, while Starmer's supporters say he will fight any attempt to replace him. A leadership contest could drag on for months at a time when the UK faces weak growth, soft employment, and rising inflation. For more, we are joined by Bloomberg's Rosalind Matheson. Well, yesterday, Roz, we were talking about the handful of people that could be up for a leadership contest, and it seems as though Wes Streeting is front and center right now. How could the events over the next few days unfold?
12: Well, as you were just saying, we're expecting that Wes Streeting is gearing up to launch a leadership challenge against Keir Starmer. So the first thing is he'd probably step aside from his ministerial post. But there's a whole lot of steps that have to go through here, and quite a protracted process in terms of the Labour Party leadership. So first of all, Wes Streeting needs to get enough nominations from his fellow MPs, 81, to launch the leadership challenge. Then after a period, there has to be a vote within the Labour MP group themselves, and after that it has to go out to the paid up members of the Labour Party in the UK. So there's a lot of campaigning that goes on in between all of that for a final decision. And of course Keir Starmer has made it clear he's not going to just step aside if a leadership challenge is announced against him. He's going to contest that leadership and he's going to stand his ground. So that's going to make it very messy and very protracted, as you were just saying. It could in fact go on for some months. And of course the big question is, do you get other contenders who come out of the woodwork and make this a very big, big field indeed?
11: Yeah. I mean, the other thing that's not completely out of the realm of possibilities is there is a leadership contest and the Prime Minister actually manages to stay in his post. I mean, with all of this going on in the background, what does it actually mean for UK markets, this uncertainty about leadership prospects?
12: Well, that's right. And of course, it's not without precedent, because there was a former Labour Prime Minister, Jeremy Corbyn, who went through a very brutal leadership challenge and yet hung on for a few years after that, arguably, of course, weakened through that process. And the question is, even if he does survive a leadership challenge, as you say, an election is 3 years away, but this gives the opposition just that ammunition to keep coming back and saying the government is distracted, using that word a lot already, distracted at a time when they can't afford to be, at a time when markets are clearly concerned about the economic outlook for the UK. You've got employment an issue, you've got inflation rising because of the conflict in the Middle East. You know, fundamental questions about the place of the UK in the world. We've got two big conflicts still going on, Russia in Ukraine, the conflict in the Middle East, an energy crisis, and big questions around the UK's place and all of that, and how they're going to develop AI, business of AI. So a lot of things on the plate. And Keir Starmer was hoping to clear the decks and get his legislative agenda back on track, the focus on what he's trying to do. All of this will derail that. So even if he does survive that leadership challenge that we're expecting to come, the question is he going to be weaker in the future and, you know, leading the Labour Party into the next election?
11: Roz, thank you so much for the overview. Again, let's see what happens today throughout the course of the day and never a dull day in UK politics. Rosalind Matheson. Now for a look at some of the other stories we're following. The UAE has denied Israeli Prime Minister Benjamin Netanyahu had visited the country. Abu Dhabi says its relations with Israel are public and conducted within the framework of the Abraham Accords. The UAE also denied receiving any Israeli military delegation. Lebanon and Israel are set to hold new peace talks in Washington starting today as their latest ceasefire nears its end. The two countries last met last month at the White House, where President Trump announced a three-week ceasefire extension. But Israel has vowed to keep pursuing attacks against Hezbollah despite the truce. Coming up, the fallout from the Iran conflict is now hitting some of the world's most vulnerable farmers in Africa. That story next. This is Bloomberg.

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1: Our revenue has now hit $30 billion in run rate, and we're seeing really significant demand customers like Spotify, Lovable, for example, that are really using and harnessing the power of the technology. 2 months ago, we had 500 customers that were spending over $1 million with us. That's doubled in size just in the last 2 months. So we're really seeing a lot of amazing growth.
0: Don't miss The Opening Trade, live every weekday.
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10: Bringing you up to the minute geopolitical news wherever and whenever it happens. I'm Anne-Marie Hordern in Guayaquil, Ecuador, and this is Bloomberg.
11: Africa, a region rife with potential for growth and opportunities, but not without its challenges. Join us as we get to the heart of African business, politics, and economics, and ask the question, what's next?
12: On this episode,
13: we are dealing with supply issues, and so therefore fertilizer, the planting season, food security is high up there, but so too is fuel and energy.
11: Premieres April 24th, only on Bloomberg.
10: Just getting some headlines now from that Trump-Xi summit, and CCTV reporting that President Xi has said that he welcomes U.S. Desire to enhance cooperation with China. U.S. firms will have a better future in China, and also adds China's doors will open more. So this is specifically some of the comments that are coming through, and we know that he is meeting with U.S. business executives as well, just coming on the heels of that bilateral summit with Trump alongside key members of the cabinet. But essentially, Xi is welcoming U.S. industries right now and saying that China's doors will open more. Now, the fallout from the Iran conflict is hitting some of the world's most vulnerable farmers in Africa. In countries like Malawi, rising fuel costs and fertilizer shortages are threatening food security and raising fears over future harvests. Bloomberg Africa reporter Anthony Squazin joins us now. So, Anthony, talk to us about how severe the impact is on farmers in countries like Malawi right now.
14: Thanks. Yes, it depends on which country it is and where the planting season is. And Malawi is an extreme example because it's landlocked, it's quite impoverished, and it's right at the end of supply lines. And it gets three-fifths of its nitrogen-bearing fertilizer from the Gulf. So there are big concerns there that there won't be enough fertilizer for the upcoming planting season, and that could spur food inflation and food insecurity and possibly, you know, leaving a lot of people, millions of people hungry later this year, early next year.
10: Yeah, is there anything that farmers are doing to cope? Are they cutting back on planting? Are they switching inputs?
14: Well, it's a variety of different strategies. I think commercial farmers are cutting back on planting. In South Africa, we're now expecting the smallest wheat harvest in 12 years because planting is going on as we speak. And that's due to rising diesel prices and higher fertilizer prices. So they have to, you know, basically work within their budgets. Elsewhere on the continent, what we're seeing is good quality fertilizer being blended with poor quality fertilizer, and that's being applied to crops instead. Which is very harmful because it means the yields will be lower, so that will also decrease harvest in a few months' time, and what we will see is more food insecurity. It's not just Malawi, it's across the entire continent, and it's a whole range of different crops.
10: What does this mean for food security across Africa in the coming months?
14: Well, it depends where you look at it. In West Africa, we're planting at the moment. So food insecurity could come to bear quite soon, 3 or 4 months' time. In places like Malawi and Southern Africa and Eastern Africa, we're more likely to see food insecurity early next year when the harvest starts coming in. There was a good harvest in the season just passed, so that should tide people through for a few months. But we're expecting fertilizer shortages, higher diesel prices, and there's also talk of an El Nino drought. So it's likely to be a very difficult 12 months ahead for farmers across the southern and eastern regions of the continent.
10: Anthony Esquazan. Thank you so much, Bloomberg's Africa reporter. All right, I just want to bring you a couple of lines that are coming through once again from President Xi, and he's saying that China's doors will open more. He's saying U.S. firms will have a better future in China and welcomes the U.S.'s desire to enhance cooperation with China. So this is just some of the commentary that's coming through from this very high-level summit that's taking place as we speak right now in China. That is it for our show, Horizons Middle East and Africa. Stay with the channel. Daybreak Europe is coming up next. This is Bloomberg.
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5: This is Bloomberg Daybreaker for this Thursday, the 14th of May, from London and Brussels. Coming up today:
6: a warning over Taiwan. President Xi welcomes Donald Trump to China, but cautions against mishandling of relations with the island.
5: Fighting to keep his job, Keir Starmer warns of chaos as he prepares for rivals to stand against him.
6: A make-or-break moment for the EU. Christine Lagarde calls for urgent action to implement Mario Draghi's recommendations on competitiveness.
5: Plus, banking on a change, the US Senate confirms Kevin Warsh to lead the Fed just as Treasury yields hit their highest level since 2007.
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5: Good morning from London. 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
6: And I'm Stephen Carroll in Brussels. 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
5: Let's start by looking at the markets. The MSCI Asia Pacific Index has been swinging between small gains and losses. Shares in mainland China down 1.3%, though they touched their highest level since 2021 earlier. Offshore yuan remains at a 3-year high. In terms of the bond markets, we're watching rising yields, Japanese 30-year yields rising to the highest since their debut in 1999. The S&P 500 closed at a record yesterday. Stock futures for the US market open are in the green. Eurostoxx 50 futures up 0.7%, and Brent crude futures trading at $106.12. Those are the markets.
6: Our top stories. Taiwan has emerged as the most sensitive issue in the meeting between China's President Xi Jinping and Donald Trump in Beijing. Chinese state media reports that Xi told Trump it is the most important issue in the relationship and warns that mishandling it could lead to clashes or conflict. Remarks came after Trump was welcomed to Beijing with full state honours, including a red carpet, honour guards, national anthems, flag-waving children and a 21-gun salute. Ahead of the closed-door meeting, President Trump was notably upbeat.
8: When there were difficulties, we worked it out. I would call you and you would call me. And whenever we had a problem, people don't know, whenever we had a problem, we worked it out very quickly. We're going to have a fantastic future together.
6: Trump's remarks came as Xi said the two countries should be partners, not rivals. The Chinese leader also framed the meeting in broader historical terms, questioning whether the US and China can avoid the risk of conflict between a rising power and an established one. President Trump is being accompanied on the trip to China by business leaders including NVIDIA's Jensen Huang, Apple's Tim Cook and Tesla's Elon Musk, who were also present at some of today's events.
5: It's reported that a confidential US intelligence analysis has detailed how China is exploiting the war in Iran to maximize its advantage over the United States. Ewan Potts has more on that story.
9: The Washington Post says the confidential report found Beijing is using the war in Iran to make gains across military, economic, diplomatic and other fields. They cite two US officials who've read the assessment produced this week for the chairman of the Joint Chiefs of Staff. The report is likely to raise alarm within the Pentagon about the geopolitical costs of Washington's standoff with Tehran. This just as President Trump enters crucial talks with China's leadership in Beijing. In London, I'm Ewan Potts, Bloomberg Radio.
6: Keir Starmer is said to have warned his ministers not to let a leadership contest plunge us into chaos. The British Prime Minister has been meeting loyal ministers and MPs as he braces for a potential leadership challenge. Allies of Health Secretary Wes Streeting say he's likely to quit and launch a bid to replace Starmer this week. The news came just before the Prime Minister outlined his agenda at the state opening of Parliament.
10: We appreciate the change in direction from the current administration. It's not necessarily a direction we'd like to go in, but we are responding in a manner that shows that we still have very strong trading potential with the United States. For Ireland, within the EU, we recognise that the United States is our largest trading partner, both in goods and services, and we want to build upon that, and we're happy to respond to the United States and make sure an agreement can be reached.
6: Apologies, that was the wrong piece of audio. That's Ireland's junior foreign minister, Neil Richmond, there. Keir Starmer had been speaking in Parliament where Conservative leader Kemi Badenoch said he was in office but not in power. The Prime Minister's own backers say he will fight any contest, but many fear Streeting's bid could prompt other challengers to go public. UK gilt yields have reached heights not seen in the 21st century as the political uncertainty builds.
5: European Central Bank President Christine Lagarde sees a make-or-break moment to reform the EU. Speaking at a dinner honouring her predecessor Mario Draghi, she urged governments to enact his plan to boost the continent's competitiveness. With geopolitical tensions on the rise, ECB officials have repeatedly called on governments to reinforce Europe's economic and political base and to increase its autonomy. Ireland's junior foreign minister Neil Richmond says that shifting ties with the US are part of that broader challenge.
10: We appreciate the change in direction from the current administration. It's not necessarily a direction we'd like to go in, but we are responding in a manner that shows that we still have very strong trading potential with the United States. For Ireland, within the EU, we recognise that the United States is our largest trading partner, both in goods and services, and we want to build upon that, and we're happy to respond to the United States and make sure an agreement can be reached.
5: Ireland's junior foreign minister Neil Richmond speaking to Bloomberg about the trade deal between the US and the EU that's currently in limbo.
6: The US Senate has confirmed Kevin Warsh as chair of the Federal Reserve in its narrowest vote in history. The 54-45 margin reflected Democratic fears that Warsh will bend to President Trump's demands to lower interest rates. But Pennsylvania Republican Senator Dave McCormick says the new chair will be positive for the central bank.
11: I think President Trump picked a guy that he trusts, and he picked a guy that he thinks has the ability, and I think he's right, to drive the Fed in the right direction over time. I don't think he's going to be given, in his mind, a performance view on Kevin Warsh in the first 60 days.
12: Okay.
11: I think he knows that the Fed, that the chairman's going to have to sort of get his bearings and begin to build the consensus he needs.
6: That was Republican Senator Dave McCormick speaking yesterday. Meanwhile, investors got 5% yields on 30-year U.S. Treasuries for the first time since 2007 as surging energy prices push inflation higher. That's after a $25 billion auction of new bonds yesterday was awarded at just over 5% based on the yields that bidders said they would accept, showcasing middling demand. Sales of 3- and 10-year Treasuries earlier in the week also drew less demand than expected.
5: Now, more UK estate agents reported falling house prices last month. The news comes as the war in Iran and elevated borrowing costs hit buyer confidence, according to a closely watched survey. Bloomberg's Tiwa Adebayo has more.
12: The Royal Institution of Chartered Surveyors gauge of home values declined 9 percentage points last month. At minus 34, it's the benchmark's lowest point since November 2023, meaning agents reporting falling prices significantly outnumber those seeing growth. And it's thought values could decrease further in the near future thanks to a challenging global backdrop. Aspiring buyers are being discouraged by mortgage rates that remain above 5%, with higher fuel costs and slower pay growth also squeezing household budgets. Meanwhile, Rick says the sluggish demand picture is also discouraging sellers. In London, Tiwa Adebayo, Bloomberg Radio.
5: So those are our top stories for you this morning. Now, looking at the markets, globally, equities have been pushing to record highs. The MSCI Asia Pacific Index, though, has been swinging between small gains and losses with that Xi Trump visit. China's mainland index down 1.3%. The offshore yuan remains at a three-year high. Also, we've seen bond yields in Japan really climbing on the 20-year and 30-year tenors. Gilt markets concerned about what happens next if Starmer's premiership comes to an end. We've had some breaking news that the former Deputy Prime Minister Angela Rayner has been cleared of wrongdoing and a tax probe. This was the tax probe that's been overhanging her for several months. So that's fresh information that surely gilt markets might consider. In terms of the stock futures then, for Europe, up by 0.7%. S&P 500 also up 0.7%. There was a powerful rally in Cisco that helped to boost US stocks yesterday, and oil prices break crude at $106.26, up 0.6%. Stephen.
6: In a moment, more on the latest UK political headlines, plus President Trump's meeting with Xi Jinping and that warning around Taiwan, and the competition between insurers and asset managers for the £1 trillion UK pension market is heating up. But another story that caught our eye this morning on the question of saying no to more things. Chris Rosar has been writing about the plethora of recent books revisiting an old concept, how to say no and not feel guilty about it. As Chris points out, these books keep coming because it seems that we don't seem to get the hang of this idea. The purpose of the saying no economy, it's big enough to be dubbed as an economy now, is to reclaim our time for the things that are perhaps more important to us in a bigger picture. He went looking for some new advice. He found it in Laura Vankerum's latest book, which looks at how you should plan out your day in 30-minute blocks and find the extra time that perhaps you weren't finding already, or how you can combine things. I mean, I have to say, I read this and I identify with quite a lot of it, but I also wonder how much of this problem is cultural. In France, people do not hesitate to say no to things.
5: Is that what you found, is it?
6: One of my favourite emails I ever received in a professional setting in France was, "Bonjour, non, merci." Which, hello, no, thank you, which I think is the perfect email, frankly.
5: Yeah, absolutely. Sounds like the European good life to me. Yes, I think that working in news, I am well used to segmenting the day. I mean, it's really part of the job, isn't it? Not sure it's super relaxing. But yes, I just think there's just so much time pressure, isn't there? Given digital communications makes everything super quick and easy, but then you do have to respond.
6: Well, I mean, I think putting your phone away for large parts of the day is probably the only way to survive all of this. Anyway, it's a great piece. We'll put a link to it in our podcast show notes. Well, let's bring you more now on the US president's visit to China. Donald Trump and Xi have been meeting in Beijing, with some tension emerging over comments over Taiwan. Bloomberg's John Liu, who leads our coverage in Asia, joins us now for more from Beijing. John, President Xi warned that if the Taiwan issue is mishandled, it could push the relationship with the US into a highly dangerous situation. How significant are those comments?
13: I think those are very significant comments, though I would say they are not new. And I would explain by saying that every time President Xi has met with President Trump or President Biden or President Obama, he has raised this as an issue. From the Chinese perspective, Taiwan is the most important aspect of the U.S.-China relationship. And so whenever the Chinese leadership gets the opportunity, they emphasize that. And so, again, Xi is emphasizing that. So it's not new, but it is extremely significant because for the Chinese, this is the red line that cannot be crossed.
5: Yeah, the result could be clashes or conflict was a very interesting language. What else did we hear from the leaders, and has there been anything about the Middle East?
13: Well, we haven't got too much yet. Just a little bit before I came in here to the studio, the two leaders, Trump and Xi, had just wrapped their session this morning. President Xi and Trump then did go and meet with some U.S. Corporate leaders. So we know Elon Musk is here. We know Tim Cook is here. We know Jensen Huang is here. And so there was a meeting. President Xi said to those CEOs that tomorrow would be even better. The best is yet to come for U.S. companies in China, making that pledge that China would continue to open up its markets to American businesses. Also something I think worth noting that President Trump brought up in their exchange at the very opening of this meeting this morning. From here, there is going to be more time between the two presidents. There's going to be a state dinner later today. They're going to have lunch tomorrow before President Trump heads back to D.C. So we're still waiting for a full recount of what exactly was discussed.
6: Okay, John, thank you very much for joining us. John Liu, who co-leads our coverage of Asia at Bloomberg, with the latest from Beijing.
5: Now, the ruling Labour Party seems headed for a divisive battle to oust Keir Starmer and decide on a replacement. The Health Secretary, Wes Streeting, looks set to resign, according to his allies, to launch a leadership bid. And now we've had news that the Deputy Prime Minister, former Deputy Prime Minister Angela Rayner, has been cleared in the tax issue that was overhanging her. Joining us now is Bloomberg's politics reporter James Walcock to discuss. Good morning. What do we know about Streeting? Does he have the support to challenge Starmer? And also the other question is, who else might run?
14: I think that is the question to be asked this morning, Caroline. Because look, here in the UK, for any of our international listeners, it feels like we are in this frenetic drama every day where the Prime Minister's job has been at risk. But if you step back, last weekend, an MP said they'd step down. On Monday, we got the most junior ministers. On the Tuesday, we got the next rung up. On the Wednesday, we had the briefing to the likes of Bloomberg and the other outlets that Wes Streeting might step down. And now this morning, we're hearing about Angela Rayner. There is clearly a sense in Westminster that the Prime Minister is vulnerable, and now people are looking to position. And what we know about Streeting is he's seen as the centre of the party, that kind of candidate for kind of similar-ish to Starmer, if anything, a bit further to the right, but with better charisma, better media performance. And then from former Deputy Prime Minister Angela Rayner, she's seen as a more champion on the left-hand side of the party, of a similar kind of wing to the likes of Ed Miliband or Andy Burnham, also seen as charismatic. Now, what has been the millstone around her neck has been this failure to pay tax on a purchasing of a second property that she was sort of hit with last year. Now, what is crucial about this announcement this morning that has only come in the past few minutes, but the key line is that HMRC have said she was not found guilty of any kind of wrongdoing whatsoever. That is going to be brandished by her supporters as a sign that this was all a misunderstanding, and they need to put back this working class woman who has risen to the top of politics and in their mind signifies everything the Labour Party should be. Stepping back a bit, the battle lines are starting to become a bit clearer here on who might take over from Keir Starmer's job should there be a contest.
6: Yeah, I wonder how these headlines are going to be read by those supporting the Health Secretary, Wes Streeting. As you mentioned, we're told by allies of his that he was preparing to potentially step down. The other figure, of course, in this too, is Andy Burnham. What should we be thinking about the other potential challengers to Keir Starmer?
14: We are nearing the point, Stephen, where Bloomberg listeners will be happy to hear numbers are coming. We know that Keir Starmer isn't stepping down. As you say, Stephen, we know that Andy Burnham needs a seat to be able to run. So unless he announces there is a seat, and unless the likes of Angela Rayner or Wes Streeting announce that they are submitting 81 MPs, that is the magic number to launch a formal leadership challenge, this story all dies down. Now, no one thinks it is going to die down, so it is at the point where everyone puts their cards on the table and says, we are running or we are not. Mm. We've had a week of building momentum. It's worth also saying, Stephen, in terms of what we should be looking for here is, because Wes is on the centre of the party, you should expect him to try and appeal to the left, and vice versa for the likes of Rayner and Burnham. Expect them to be making kind of more centrist appeals as they try and win over the whole of the party. But we are at a potential turning point for this government where it's quite clear now people are starting to move into the public view, and we will hopefully see more of that today.
5: Yeah, absolutely. And I think for markets, as we've seen over the course of this week, you know, they are imposing higher borrowing costs on this government because of the uncertainty, and they want to understand what sort of policies, what shape, you know, any potential future leader might bring to the mix in order to understand what the premium is going to look like. Thank you so much, James, for being with us. Bloomberg's politics reporter, James Wilcock.
6: Now, the battle between global asset managers and insurers to dominate the UK pension market is stepping up a gear. There are £1.3 trillion of assets to fight for, spread over almost 5,000 corporate retirement funds. Our asset management reporter, Leo Kensherper, joins us now for more. Leo, pensions were traditionally handled by asset managers. So how are insurers getting involved?
15: Good morning, Stephen. Yes, so the part of the market we're focusing on is the defined benefit market. And as you said, it's got a size of roughly £1.3 trillion.

0: bulk purchase annuity. And by doing that, the company finally gets that uncorrelated investment risk off their balance sheet, which, you know, most CFOs are quite keen on.
1: Yeah, absolutely. It's been a process of the last sort of 20, 30 years, hasn't it? Why is the UK market, though, then attracting so many players now?
0: Yeah, it's a good question. The UK is actually the biggest market when it comes to pension risk transfers. Mm. We're expecting £500 billion worth in risk transfers over the next decade. That's roughly £100 billion more than in the US, which is, of course, a larger retirement savings market. And that's down to a number of factors, including US schemes being less well funded. But the UK is also generally a bit further ahead in their journey. Two of the largest life insurers who do risk transfers were founded about 20 years ago in the city of London for that sole purpose. And one of these startups, PIC, Pension Insurance Corporation, got acquired by an Apollo-backed insurer last year for £5.7 billion because it gave that Apollo-backed insurer an instant large presence in this very hot corner of global finance, really.
2: What are the downsides of these new players and these changes happening in the pension market? Are there things that regulators are worried about?
0: So one thing regulators have been worried about for a few years now is the growing use of offshore reinsurance. When life insurers take over DB schemes, they offload some of that investment risk to reinsurers who are often based in offshore jurisdictions where, you know, oversight can be weaker and where reinsurers are more likely to invest in essentially bad assets. That's the concern. And that's why at the end of last month, the Bank of England said it will end a preferential capital treatment for funded reinsurance. So it will become more expensive for insurers to enter these potentially riskier reinsurance deals. And another broader concern across the pensions industry is that insurers just won't invest enough into the UK and instead put, you know, savers' money into US originated private credit. But of course, that depends on ultimately on the quality of the investment pipeline in the UK.
1: Yes, it does. Versus, yeah, the relative attractiveness. Yeah, Leo, thank you so much for being with us. I think it's a fascinating story. Our asset management reporter, Leo Kensherpa, thank you. Well, coming up in the next part of Bloomberg Daybreak, Europe will be bringing you more on what's happening with the Xi Trump summit. Of course, a great fanfare, 36-hour visit. That's going to be fascinating. Let's bring you up to speed, though, now with the markets and actually thinking about what's happening in China. Let's start there, shall we? The CSI 300 is down by 0.9%. So actually Chinese stocks onshore and offshore are actually underperforming the rest of Asia. Kospi is gaining, for example. And you have to put the backdrop. Global stocks have been doing incredibly well. We've seen this very powerful six-week rally continued in the US yesterday. You had Cisco rallying. You got stock futures for the US market open in positive territory. European stock futures also up 0.7%. As for the bond market, so Kevin Warsh being confirmed as the new Fed chair. That's going to be very interesting. In Japan, yields have been rising for 20-year bond yields and 30-year bond yields are rising for the highest in decades. And this pressure is something that we're pretty familiar with here in the UK. Later on today, we get the UK GDP data expected to show very strong growth for the first quarter, 0.6%. That's not a pace that is expected to be sustained. In terms of other markets, then the oil markets, let's not forget, $106.13 for Brent futures, currently up by 0.5%. Those are the markets. Now let's get more on what's going on around the world. Stephen Carroll has the details in Brussels. Good morning.
2: Caroline, thank you. Taiwan has emerged as the most sensitive issue in the meeting between China's President Xi Jinping and Donald Trump in Beijing. Chinese state media reports that Xi told President Trump it is the most important issue in the relationship and warned that mishandling it could lead to clashes or conflict. In the UK, Keir Starmer is said to have warned his ministers not to let a leadership contest plunge us into chaos. The British Prime Minister has been meeting loyal ministers and MPs as he braces for a potential leadership challenge. The news comes as one of those who could challenge him, former Deputy Prime Minister Angela Rayner, was cleared of wrongdoing in a tax probe. And the US Senate has confirmed Kevin Warsh as chair of the Federal Reserve in the narrowest vote of its kind in its history. The slim 54-45 margin reflected Democratic fears that Warsh

0: will bend to President Trump's demands to lower interest rates. Those are some of our global news headlines.
1: Thank you so much, Stephen, for that. Now, we are watching the Trump-Xi summit, day one of this meeting. The leaders have been on a visit, looking at the Temple of Heaven in Beijing. Xi warning about the dangers of China and the US mishandling the issue of Taiwan. Trump saying that the US ties with China are better than ever. Well, Bonnie Glaser is the program managing director at the German Marshall Fund of the United States Indo-Pacific. Now, she's been speaking to Bloomberg's Yvonne Mann and Stephen Engel as President Trump and President Xi hold this summit in Beijing. Glaser started by sharing her expectations of these ongoing discussions.
2: Well, I think that the conversations between the two leaders will focus on a relatively small number of issues. President Trump is primarily interested in trade because of the ongoing conflict in Iran. That is definitely on the agenda. And Xi Jinping wants to talk about Taiwan. I don't think there's going to be a lot of other discussion about geopolitical issues or other security issues with prior presidents. There was more of a focus, I think, on security issues. But I think Trump himself is more interested in trade and ensuring that the United States is getting a smooth flow of deliveries of rare earth magnets and minerals, which are necessary to power just about everything that we use. And of course, not just in the United States, but all over the world. And the Chinese weaponized their dominance in the rare earth and critical minerals supply chain last year. I think that was really a wake-up call for President Trump and his administration. And since then, there has been a desire on the part of the United States to avoid provoking China to do that again. So, of course, I'm referring to the truce that was reached when they met previously in South Korea, in Busan, and the two leaders decided that they would hold off on implementing these export controls that they had imposed on each other. That agreement might be extended at this summit, but probably later this year, because there's still some tariff issues that are up in the air because the Supreme Court has determined that the original tariffs that were used, not only on China, but on many other countries, were illegal. And the United States is now doing a Section 301 investigation. When that is complete, there will be new tariffs that will be imposed on China. We've already heard from Beijing that they hope that that doesn't happen. But I think the U.S. is committed to keeping those tariffs at about the same level that they have been in recent months.
3: Hi, Bonnie. Stephen Engel here in central Beijing. Let me jump in and pick up on that point. You're making a very important point because this summit, all 36 hours of it, is not necessarily the panacea to all the ills that have crept up and really bubbled over the edge of the pot in the last year, with tariffs being risen as high as 145% and retaliatory moves by the Chinese. What is the message or the deliverable that needs to come from this summit so we don't necessarily go back to more tariffs and retaliatory strikes, high walls on export controls that will signal to the business community, oh, we can actually rekindle commercial ties?
2: Well, I do think that the business communities, both in the United States and China, want greater predictability. And I think that the leaders will provide that in terms of their discussions, even if they don't extend the agreement that was reached last year. It is due to expire this fall, and they will probably commit to extend it before then. I think both leaders want to have a degree of stability in this relationship. Xi Jinping is already looking to next year, preparing for the party Congress, where he will likely get a fourth term in office. He is concerned about a number of economic challenges that he faces, and he has to deal with personnel arrangements for that party Congress. He needs a modicum of stability in this relationship. And I think also President Trump wants stability. He wants to avoid a confrontation, whether that be in the Taiwan Strait or any place else, and wants to give the buy some time, essentially, for the United States to reduce its dependencies on China. And there is an active de-risking set of efforts that are underway in the United States. There probably will be the announcement of what is being referred to as a Board of Trade. And that will essentially be a mechanism to talk about what goods are not sensitive in both countries that we can export to each other. Some people say this is whitelisting trade, but they won't be discussing the more difficult issues of the Chinese subsidies, for example, for their companies, for their champions, or for the uneven playing field in China.
1: So that was Bonnie Glaser, the program managing director at the German Marshall Fund of the United States Indo-Pacific. She was speaking there to Bloomberg's Yvonne Mann and Stephen Engel. And you can follow each of the updates from our team. There are lots of photographs of the Trump Xi visit as they tour around Beijing. It's on our T-Live blog, day one of the China visit, the China summit on the terminal right now. Coming up next, we're going to bring you up to speed with today's top stories.
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0: And I'm Stephen Carroll in Brussels. 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
1: Okay, let's think about the markets. Your stocks 50 futures are up by 0.7%. We've had an incredibly strong six-week global stock rally, and that even does seem to be here in Europe. Quite a good performance yesterday. S&P 500 futures are up. We've got yields rising, though, especially in Japan. I'll point that out. And looking at bond markets and at Brent crude markets, $106.32 for oil, up by 0.6%. Those are the markets.
0: Our top stories. Taiwan has emerged as the most sensitive issue in the meeting between China's President Xi Jinping and Donald Trump in Beijing. Chinese state media reports that Xi told Trump it is the most important issue in the relationship and warned that mishandling it could lead to clashes or conflict. The remarks came after Trump was welcomed to Beijing with full state honours, including a red carpet, honour guards, flag-waving children and a 21-gun salute. Ahead of the closed-door meeting with his Chinese counterpart, President Trump was notably upbeat.
9: When there were difficulties, we worked it out. I would call you and you would call me. And whenever we had a problem, people don't know, whenever we had a problem, we worked that out very quickly. We're going to have a fantastic future together.
0: Trump's remarks came as Xi said the two countries should be partners, not rivals. The Chinese leader also framed the meeting in broader historical terms, questioning whether the US and China can avoid the risk of conflict between a rising power and an established one. President Trump is being accompanied on the trip by business leaders, including NVIDIA's Jensen Huang, Apple's Tim Cook and Tesla's Elon Musk, who were also present at some of today's events.
1: The UK's former Deputy Prime Minister Angela Rayner has been cleared of deliberate wrongdoing in an investigation into her tax affairs. That potentially paves the way for a leadership bid against Prime Minister Keir Starmer. Starmer, though, is said to have warned his ministers not to let a leadership contest plunge us into chaos, in his words. The British Prime Minister has been meeting loyal ministers and MPs as he braces for this possibility. Allies of Health Secretary Wes Streeting say that he is likely to quit and launch a bid to replace Starmer this week. The news comes just before the Prime Minister outlined his agenda at the state opening of Parliament.
10: We will not simply slump back to the old ways, because this King's Speech gives us the strength we need, the economic security, energy security and national security to control our future in a chaotic world.
1: OK, Keir Starmer there in Parliament, where Conservative leader Kemi Badenoch said that he was in office but not in power. The Prime Minister's own backers say that he will fight any contest, but many fear that Streeting's bid could prompt other challenges to go public. UK gilt yields have reached heights not seen in the 21st century as the political uncertainty builds.
0: European Central Bank President Christine Lagarde sees a make-or-break moment to reform the European Union. Speaking at a dinner honouring her predecessor Mario Draghi, she urged governments to enact his plan to boost the EU's competitiveness. With geopolitical tensions on the rise, ECB officials have repeatedly called on governments to reinforce Europe's economic and political base and increase its autonomy. And those are some of our top stories on the programme this morning.
1: Now, coming up next, we are going to hear from one of our top interviews with Suzanne DelBene, the Democrat representative for Washington. She's also chair of the Democratic Congressional Campaign Committee. We are going to think about midterms, about the electoral contest that is coming in the US. That is coming up in just a moment. 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We're live from London and Brussels. 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
1: It is 6:40 a.m. here in the City of London. Good morning, I'm Caroline Hepke, looking at the market. So over in Asia, the Trump-Xi summit, perhaps that has weighed on markets. The CSI 300 is down more than 1%, whereas in other parts of the market, you've got the KOSPI up by 0.2%. AI trade really putting the KOSPI on track for another record close. We did have also the US, again, a fresh highs for S&P 500 stocks yesterday. There was a big rally for Cisco stock futures for the US, also in the green, both of the Nasdaq and the S&P 500. Euro stocks 50 futures up 0.6%. Half that gain, though, for the FTSE 100, given that we are also seeing the overhang of more political uncertainty here in the UK. We get the GDP data for the first quarter for the UK in about 20 minutes' time, so we'll break that for you. Brent crude futures are up 0.7, trading at $106.37 the barrel. We've got a lighter earnings day in Europe, though, so volumes may be a little bit thinner. We do have Burberry, though, to watch out for. That is a look at the markets. Your Bloomberg Radio Business Flash. Now let's get to our global news headlines. Here's Stephen Carroll in Brussels.
0: Caroline, thank you. Taiwan has emerged as the most sensitive issue in the meeting between China's President Xi Jinping and Donald Trump. Chinese state media reports that she told Trump it is the most important issue in the relationship and has warned that mishandling it could lead to clashes or conflict. In the UK, Keir Starmer is said to have warned his ministers not to let a leadership contest plunge us into chaos. The British Prime Minister has been meeting loyal ministers and MPs as he braces for a potential challenge to his job. The news comes as one of those who could challenge him, former Deputy Prime Minister Angela Rayner, has been cleared of wrongdoing in a tax probe. And the US Senate has confirmed Kevin Warsh as chair of the Federal Reserve by the narrowest margin ever for the confirmation of a Fed chief. The 54-45 vote reflected Democratic fears that Warsh will bend to President Trump's demands to lower interest rates. Those are some of our global news headlines.
1: Stephen, thank you so much. Well, we're going to take a moment to think about US politics with the United States president over in China for the summit with Xi Jinping, along with Marco Rubio, along with the defense secretary, Pete Hegseth. Perhaps some of those issues will also be something for the electoral contest that's due in November. Bloomberg's Katie Lyons and Joe Matthew have been talking to Suzanne DelBene, who's the Democrat representative for Washington. She's also chair of the Democratic Congressional Campaign Committee. So they've been asking her about how Democrats are now thinking and looking at that coming election.
21: People are angry across the country. They see that Republicans, and Trump said it himself, have no interest in addressing the issues that families are facing: skyrocketing prices, housing, food, health care, energy costs, gas prices, all directly because of actions taken by Trump and Republicans in Congress. So folks are struggling and they're angry and they want folks who are going to stand up for them. That has given us opportunities all across the country. And we still do, because people want folks who actually are going to be voices for the American people, not a rubber stamp for Donald Trump.
2: So our question then, Congresswoman, it's great to have you back, and you may have already just answered it. Do the fundamentals of your messaging about affordability overcome the technicals of redistricting? Can you win more seats than Republicans can redraw?
21: So, one, the American people are with us, and across the board, absolutely, affordability is the number one issue, and people are angry. And so as Republicans try to rig the system because they know they're losing, and, you know, if you're winning in the hearts and the minds of the American people, you aren't off trying to redraw maps because you think that's the only way you can win. They're doing that because they know they're losing. But it doesn't change the fundamentals of how people feel. And so even when they redraw maps like they did in Texas, we have opportunities to pick up seats. They thought they'd change seats to help support Republican candidates, but people are angry. They want folks who are going to stand up for them, and they've given us opportunities to pick up seats in Texas as a result. Democrats are running over 12 points ahead in special elections since November of 2024 all over the country, and they're running ahead because of the broken promises from Republicans. Obviously, the broken promise to lower costs on day one has been huge, and people are feeling the brunt of that. And so they want to change. And that's not true in just one part of the country. That's true all across the country.
3: Well, are there other states besides Texas, Congresswoman, who have redrawn their maps that you think could have actually created more pickup opportunities? Is obviously the Democratic voters that pre-existed, while they may not make up a majority in these districts anymore, they still have to go somewhere. And I wonder if it becomes a turnout game, and you think that actually there are more opportunities to turn out Democratic voters and flip seats that they thought would be safely red.
21: Well, remember, when they redraw these maps, voters have to go somewhere. And a lot of voters, and I would say not just traditionally Democratic voters, but voters who are struggling right now, their voices are still going to be heard. And so those folks are going to turn out. And the reason you've seen this big, you know, difference in special elections since November of 2024 is because people have seen the broken promise. They know what's happening across the country. They know that this administration and Republicans in Congress have not been willing to stand up for them. They're feeling the brunt of it. And comments like the president's comments that, you know, the financial situation of American families isn't important to him, those comments absolutely just continue to remind folks that he doesn't care. And Republicans are indifferent to the struggles that families are facing. So, yes, those folks are going to still vote, and they're going to vote for folks who are going to stand up for them.
2: Well, as we spend some time here with the chairwoman, I'm wondering, when you start making spending decisions on ads that may or may not include that soundbite of President Trump today, how you're going to be distributing funds in this race where it's been widely reported you're being outraised by Republicans, Congresswoman. How do you offset the money problem?
21: So I think, first of all, we've had strong support across the country. Republicans are now trying to change campaign finance laws because they are in a, you know, they feel like they need outside their big kind of committees and others to be able to play in races to give them an advantage. Our candidates have been outraising their opponents, and we're in a strong position there across the country. But remember, even in these special elections we've seen, even when Democrats have been outspent, we have flipped districts sometimes by over 30 points because we have great candidates talking about the issues that matter on the ground and who are want to serve and actually do their job as a representative, not as a rubber stamp. That's why you've seen these huge changes across the country already, and why we have opportunities across the country, and we will win. We are going to have the resources to compete all across the country.
3: Finally, Congresswoman, and I ask you this knowing you do sit on the Ways and Means Committee, there's obviously a live conversation now around a gas tax holiday to help offset the higher prices at the pump that consumers are facing. Obviously, there's a limited effect that that can have, but would you be supportive of that? Would you encourage Democrats in swing districts to support that as well? Can they be seen voting against that if it comes to the floor?
21: So first of all, we don't know what will come to the floor, but the huge increase we've seen in gas prices across the country is directly because of the war and the impact on the Strait of Hormuz. That has caused skyrocketing gas prices all across the country. The real solution, the long-term solution, is to end the war, to be in a place where we went into, the president went into this war of choice with no plan, with no strategy. The American people are paying the price with skyrocketing costs. So we want a long-term solution, and not a short-term patch, or even at a small patch at that comparatively. We need to make sure that the administration takes action. We're going to have another vote on War Powers Resolution come up before Congress tomorrow. Mm-hmm. This is how we really help address the needs of the American people and absolutely address the skyrocketing gas prices that are there. One piece of skyrocketing prices we have seen for families across the country.
1: So that was Bonnie Glaser, the program managing director. That was our discussion about the midterms, of course, with Suzanne Delbene, the chair of the Democratic Congressional Campaign Committee. Really important, thinking about the midterms. How much is the Iran war going to affect voters? The real pivotal question about whether Democrats can or can't flip the control of the Senate in the US midterms in November, of course. This is Bloomberg.
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0: 6:53 in London, 7:53 in Brussels. Good morning, I'm Stephen Carroll. So on the markets today, we're watching Asian equities as the Trump-Xi meeting has wrapped up, with those comments around Taiwan getting some attention. The CSI 300, which had actually hit its highest level since 2021 earlier on, is actually down currently by 0.9%. The broader MSCI Irish Pacific Index is flat. European stock futures higher 0.8 for Eurostox 50, 0.3 higher for FTSE 100 futures. On currency markets, the Bloomberg Dollar Spot Index is flat. No movement in the pound on those developments that Angela Rayner has been cleared of wrongdoing in a tax probe. That's something that could be in focus for UK investors later on in the day. Gilt yields had rallied yesterday, or gilts rather had rallied. Yields have come down by 4 basis points in the session yesterday. The 10-year gilt yield finishing yesterday's session at 5.06%. No clear signals coming out of bond markets elsewhere for now that'll feed into the UK session. Oil prices a touch higher this morning. Brent crude's at $106.19. WTI is just over $101 a barrel. That is your Bloomberg Radio Business Flash. Well, now let's bring you more on some of the other stories moving markets as well. We've got our reporter Abir Abu Omar with us for more on that. Abir, good morning. We're watching Asian equities this morning. Of course, the developments out of the Trump-Xi summit very much in focus for those markets who've been open through some of those headlines emerging. What are we seeing?
4: Good morning, Stephen. Yeah, look, Asian equities since this morning have been swinging between small gains, small losses. And this is as the meeting between President Trump and his Chinese counterpart Xi Jinping is taking place. Perhaps traders are looking for some profit taking, but also looking for clues from those meetings that we saw are happening this morning on the trajectory, especially when it comes to trade ties between China and the U.S. So you mentioned earlier the MSCI Asia Pacific is flat. It was rising as much as 0.8 in early trading, led by the Kospi in South Korea. Now, the Kospi was trading 1.7% higher. It paired some of those gains earlier. An interesting note that I was reading from our MLive team this morning is that if you were to take the two biggest constituents out of the Kospi, that is Samsung and SK Hynix, its PE ratios, forward-looking PE ratios, are actually pretty good in relation to other equity gauges in Asia. But if you add those two, then the PE ratios skyrocket. But look, when it comes to currencies, the offshore yuan is edging higher for an 11th day. It's interesting that this is the longest winning streak since 2017, so about 10 years now. And still, technology is front and center in Asia, but elsewhere in the world. But it is taking the lead in terms of the best performing stocks in Asia this morning.
7: Okay, so that's interesting what's happening in Asia. Meanwhile, over in the US, again, powerful rally on Wednesday. Why have equities in the US done so well?
4: Two words, two letters, AI, Caroline. Look, I mean, it's back front and center. We're seeing the AI trade and the focus on investments in AI returning. Cisco, one of the biggest companies in the U.S. yesterday, posted its earnings and it gained as much as 20% in late trading. So they gave a better than expected sales forecast, and that drove up other tech names in the U.S. So we're seeing futures again slightly positive when it comes to S&P futures this morning, and again fueled by what we're seeing coming out of news when it comes to artificial intelligence and tech stocks, and that positive sentiment is certainly spreading into stocks elsewhere, as I mentioned, in Asia, Caroline.
0: And of course, Abir, we're watching oil prices today, you know, to see if there perhaps may have been comments from the Trump and Xi meeting that might relate to the war in Iran, but developments, of course, in focus for oil markets.
4: Yeah, look, I mean, Brent at around $106 a barrel this morning. It is edging up slightly, 0.5% from what I can see now. Today, the Iran war and the story that has driven oil markets higher over the past 75 or 76 days or so is taking a slight backseat, again, as all eyes turn towards the meeting that is happening between President Trump and President Xi Jinping in Beijing. So we understand that Iran will be a topic of conversation between the two, but what is taking the table right now is conversations around deal making. We're seeing a slew of executives visiting with President Trump, including NVIDIA's Jensen Huang, Elon Musk, and Tim Cook. So we're looking at the deal making aspect of things. That is what was alluded to in earlier headlines this morning. But the Iran war, as President Trump had suggested before heading to Beijing, is something that will be discussed. So we keep an eye on what developments there is when it comes to finding a resolution or a permanent ceasefire, and whether China is going to take a seat or is going to take a step towards trying to mediate, even if unofficially, between the two. And that would inevitably have an impact on oil prices going forward, Stephen.
0: Okay, yeah, Abir, thank you very much for joining us. Abir Abu Omar there in Dubai, bringing us up to date on those market moves as we're watching for more headlines coming from reporting of the meeting between Xi Jinping and Donald Trump, expanding cooperation in trade, agriculture and tourism. We'll have plenty more on that to come in the next part of Bloomberg Daybreak Europe.
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1: 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Coming up today...
0: A warning over Taiwan. President Xi welcomes Donald Trump to China, but cautions against mishandling of relations with the island.
1: Cleared to run, Angela Rayner is absolved of wrongdoing in a tax probe, as Keir Starmer, the Prime Minister, warns that a leadership contest would be chaos.
0: A make-or-break moment for the EU. Christine Lagarde calls for urgent action to implement Mario Draghi's recommendations on competitive.
1: 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The US Senate confirms Kevin Warsh to lead the Fed, just as Treasury yields hit their highest level since 2007.
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0: Good morning from Brussels. I'm Stephen Carroll.
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0: On the markets this morning, we're watching Chinese equities as the meeting between Donald Trump and Xi Jinping has been taking place. The CSI 300 now down by 1% on the day. It had those shares that hitched their highest level since 2021 ahead of those talks starting. So a wavering in Asian equities. European stock futures pointing higher by 0.9% for Eurostoxx 50, 0.5% higher for FTSE 100 futures. The pound slightly weaker against the dollar this morning, 135.17. And on Wall Street futures, we're keeping an eye on Nasdaq futures after the results from Cisco prompted a big jump in after-hours trading of that company's shares.
1: Now to our top stories. Taiwan has emerged as the most sensitive issue in the meeting between China's President Xi Jinping and Donald Trump in Beijing. Chinese state media reports that Xi told Trump it is the most important issue in the relationship and warned that mishandling it could lead to clashes or conflict. Bloomberg reports that Taiwanese officials are preparing a response to the remarks. Now, those comments came after Trump was welcomed to Beijing with full state honours, including a red carpet, honor guards, flag-waving children and a 21-gun salute. Ahead of the closed-door meeting with his Chinese counterpart, President Trump was notably upbeat.
9: When there were difficulties, we worked it out. I would call you and you would call me. And whenever we had a problem, people don't know, whenever we had a problem, we worked that out very quickly. We're going to have a fantastic future together.
7: Trump's remarks came as Xi said that the two countries should be partners, not rivals. The Chinese leader also framed the meeting in broader historical terms, questioning whether the US and China can avoid the risk of conflict between a rising power and an established one. President Trump is being accompanied on the trip by business leaders, including Nvidia's Jensen Huang, Apple's Tim Cook, and Tesla's Elon Musk, who were also present at some of today's events.
0: We've had another major development this morning in the political turmoil in the UK. The former Deputy Prime Minister Angela Rayner has been cleared of deliberate wrongdoing in an investigation into her tax affairs. Bloomberg understands she is now preparing for a potential leadership challenge against the embattled Prime Minister Keir Starmer. Speaking to ITV News in an interview timed to be released alongside the decision, Rayner said she welcomed the outcome.
10: I welcome HMRC's conclusion and they've said that there wasn't any wrongdoing and that I didn't try to avoid paying tax or I wasn't careless in the way in which I conducted myself. At the time when I was in government and this came to my attention that there could have been tax owed, I was really shocked about that because I'd taken advice and I've never wanted to avoid paying my tax. And for me, that was the most distressing thing, is that people felt that I was tax dodging or trying to set up trust to avoid tax or being careless by not taking the appropriate advice. And HMRC have concluded that isn't the case.
0: Rayner spoke to ITV after being cleared by the UK's tax authority of deliberate wrongdoing or carelessness over £40,000 in unpaid stamp duty related to the purchase of a second home in southern England. According to her spokesperson, all outstanding tax has now been paid.
7: Now, as Starmer's challenges increasingly go public, the British Prime Minister is said to have warned his ministers not to let a leadership contest plunge us into chaos. Keir Starmer has been meeting loyal ministers and MPs as he braces for a potential leadership challenge. Allies of the Health Secretary, Wes Streeting, say that he is likely to quit and launch a bid to replace Starmer this week. The news comes just before the Prime Minister outlined his agenda at the state opening of Parliament.
11: We will not simply slump back to the old ways, because this King's Speech gives us the strength we need, the economic security, energy security and national security to control our future in a chaotic world.
7: So that was Keir Starmer there in Parliament, where Conservative leader Kemi Badenoch said that he was in office but not in power. The Prime Minister's own backers say that he will fight any contest, but many fear that Streeting's bid could prompt other challengers, like Angela Rayner, to go public. UK gilt yields have reached heights not seen in the 21st century as the political uncertainty builds.
0: To some breaking economic data now. The UK economy grew by 0.3% in March, beating economists' estimates of a shallow contraction. It means for the first quarter, the UK's economy expanded by 0.6% quarter on quarter. That's in line with estimates after growing by a revised 0.2% in the last 3 months of last year. But that strong pace of economic growth is not expected to be sustained. The rise in energy costs is set to bring growth to near halt in the quarters ahead.
7: European Central Bank President Christine Lagarde sees a make-or-break moment to reform the European Union. Speaking at a dinner honouring her predecessor Mario Draghi, she urged governments to enact his plan to boost the EU's competitiveness. With geopolitical tensions on the rise, ECB officials have repeatedly called on governments to reinforce Europe's economic and political base and increase its autonomy. Ireland's junior foreign minister Neil Richmond says that shifting ties with the United States are part of that broader challenge.
12: We appreciate the change in direction from the current administration. It's not necessarily a direction we'd like to go in, but we are responding in a manner that shows that we still have very strong trading potential with the United States. For Ireland within the EU, we recognise that the United States is our largest trading partner, both in goods and services, and we want to build upon that, and we're happy to respond to the United States and make sure an agreement can be reached.
7: Ireland's junior foreign minister Neil Richmond speaking to Bloomberg about the trade deal between the US and the EU that is currently in limbo.
0: And the US Senate has confirmed Kevin Warsh as chair of the Federal Reserve by the narrowest margin ever for the confirmation of a Fed chief. The 54-45 vote reflected Democratic fears that Warsh will bend to President Trump's demands to lower interest rates. But Pennsylvania Republican Senator Dave McCormick says the new chair will be positive for the central bank.
13: I think President Trump picked a guy that he trusts, and he picked a guy that he thinks has the ability, and I think he's right, to drive the Fed in the right direction over time. I don't think he's going to be given, in his mind, a performance view on Kevin Warsh in the first 60 days.
14: Okay.
13: I think he knows that the Fed, that the chairman's going to have to sort of get his bearings and begin to build the consensus he needs.
0: That's Republican Senator Dave McCormick. Meanwhile, investors got 5% yields on 30-year US Treasuries for the first time since 2007 as surging energy prices pushed inflation higher. The $25 billion auction of new long-dated bonds showcased middling demand from investors. Sales of 3- and 10-year Treasuries earlier in the week also drew less demand than expected. And those are your top stories on the programme this morning on the markets. We're watching Asian equities, the CSI 300 index in China down 0.9%. The broader MSCI Pacific index up by 0.2% as we've been watching the headlines coming out of the meeting between Trump and Xi Jinping. Eurostoxx 50 futures are 0.9% higher this morning. The pound unmoved by that stronger economic data, trading at 135.21 against the US dollar.
7: So those are the markets. In a moment, we're going to delve into the latest on the UK political turmoil and what's been happening in Beijing between Trump and Xi. A lot of interesting lines, both in terms of business and geopolitics. But there's another story that caught our attention this morning on saying no to more things. Chris Rovzar has been writing about the plethora of books revisiting an old concept, basically how to say no and also then not feel guilty about it. Chris points out that we still don't seem to be able to get the hang of it. Are you able to say no and clear your day and focus on the important things that you have to get done?
0: No, of course not. I can't focus for 2 minutes because essentially, well, I mean, first of all, in this job, I mean, since we started this programme this morning, Caroline, I think about 50 important things have happened that we've been following as they're going. So I think if I wasn't to be interrupted, you'd be getting some very old news this morning. But I do think we're kind of the worst culprits for this because we are beholden to whatever the latest twist in a story is. And I love the idea of scheduling your day in a way that you'll have, you know, space to make time to write that book or learn that new language or whatever it is. It all feels a bit aspirational, to be honest. And I have to say that the whole approach that, you know, it's so difficult to say no, also, I dare say, is a little bit American. I don't think other cultures have the same problem. Mm. I know I've lived in other places where saying no is no problem at all. People do it freely and willingly.
7: Yes, that's true. Although, look, I think I might be inspired to watch some of the TED Talks that Chris mentions about saying no and not feeling bad about it and trying to free up your day. I love that story.
0: Let's bring you more, though, on the US president's trip to China now. Donald Trump says the relationship with Beijing will be better than ever before, but President Xi has also warned the ties between the US and China can be in dangerous territory over Taiwan. Our chief Asia correspondent, Rosalind Matheson, is with us for more on this morning. Ros, good to talk to you. President Xi has warned that if the Taiwan issue is mishandled, it could push the relationship with the US into a highly dangerous situation. How significant are those comments?
15: Well, they were very notable, weren't they? Because there's been a lot of positive commentary so far from both sides, from Xi Jinping and Donald Trump, talking about a stable and productive relationship and sort of developing further trade and business ties. But right as they were meeting, the Chinese media put out a readout of Xi Jinping's comments where he very clearly was making a point on Taiwan. And as you were saying, that, you know, if he says if it's mishandled, the two nations will experience what he called collision or even clashes. And that's quite strong language from the Chinese president, certainly to be reported that way in Chinese state media. And again, the idea of that was probably to send a very clear message that with all the positive talk and the warm talk and the pageantry that's been going on so far, and all signs that they're getting on pretty well, there is a very serious red line here for China, and that is on Taiwan. And to say it at the quite early in the trip as well, because there's a lot of conversations still to come between the two of them, but to lay that out as a parameter very early on and publicly so, to reveal the comments that they say that he was making to the US president, which is don't change course on US policy on Taiwan. And to say again, this is the number one issue, as Xi Jinping has made clear, as far as he's concerned, in terms of the China-US relationship, is that, you know, the US doesn't do anything different in terms of its policy agenda towards Taiwan.
7: Yeah, I think that's interesting. And we mentioned in our top stories, Taiwan preparing a response to those remarks. I mean, it's interesting that actually President Trump has been talking about China needing to open up its markets. He's got a whole delegation of business leaders there. We've had some news about the H200 chips this morning. You know, is there progress on that?
15: Well, certainly the CEOs who were there have had a bit of face time already with Xi Jinping and talking positively about those interactions so far. And again, more meetings to come. This is a report, of course, that the US has now cleared the sale of NVIDIA H200 chips to 10 Chinese firms, which would be good news, obviously, for Jensen Huang, who's there with Donald Trump. But also there's a key issue around China on that, because China also has to approve their companies using it. And there's been a concern about whether they will want all of that or they want to try and protect and develop their own AI chip sector. So that's been a bit of a holdup. So it'd be interesting to see how China responds to all of that. But we've had very brief comments so far from the various CEOs, including Jensen Huang. They're all looking very upbeat, thumbs up, saying the meetings are going well so far. I mean, it's obviously a lot of focus on the tech space in this, in the chip side particularly. But there's also a lot of CEOs who are there for other business too, including on planes, Boeing airplanes, of course, but also seeing if there can be further deals done in terms of purchases of soybeans, for example, U.S. soybeans, U.S. beef, and possibly, given the situation in the Strait of Hormuz, will China agree to buy LNG in greater measure from the U.S.? Because, of course, China is starting made at the moment from its purchases from Iran. So that can be a gesture as well. So we could see a whole variety of business deals coming out of that. The question is, at the top level, at the official level, do we see any tangible change, or is it just efforts to kind of keep that tactical stability going in the ultimate relationship between the two?
0: And plenty to watch as that visit continues. For now, Roz, thank you very much. Our chief Asia correspondent, Rosalind Matheson.
7: Now, the UK's ruling Labour Party seems headed for a divisive battle to oust Keir Starmer and decide on a replacement. Health Secretary Wes Streeting looking to resign this week, according to his allies. And now the former Deputy Prime Minister Angela Rayner cleared in this tax investigation. Our UK politics reporter James Wilcock is with us. Let's start with the news around Rayner. What do we know about her intentions now?
2: We know, and she's been very clear on this in two interviews to the ITV and to The Guardian, that she feels Keir Starmer, quote, should reflect on his position and as Prime Minister, and that in any leadership contest, she is prepared to put her name forward. It is a bombshell announcement, Caroline, and if nothing else, HMRC do not comment on tax news. This news is coming from Angela Rayner, and to choose to put it out in a media blitz in the past hour at 6 a.m. on the day where, going into this day, everyone was like, well, is Health Safety West Streeting going to run or not going to run, is a choice. And so as well as the words, the timing is very clear that this is a former Deputy Prime Minister who is serious about her candidacy and being willing to run to replace Keir Starmer.
0: And of course, up to now, we were talking about another potential candidate, the Health Secretary, Wes Streeting. What's that going to mean for him and for other potential challengers?
2: I mean, the pressure was already on, Stephen, for Wes Streeting to declare or not declare if he is going to mount a formal challenge. We have seen across this week as various allies and non-allies of Streeting have said they have no confidence in the Prime Minister, sort of ramping up, leading to yesterday, allies of Streeting briefing to both Bloomberg and other media outlets that he is preparing to resign. We now wait to see how he proceeds and if this Rayner news changes anything for him. But look, in some ways, standing back, not much has changed. We knew Starmer was deeply unpopular. We know more than 20% of MPs want him gone. We know multiple people are factionally rustling and jostling for who replaces him. We are now seeing them step into the limelight and start to make their case. Mm. And even if it doesn't happen today, we are at that precipice. And whether it lasts hours, days, or could be weeks, we are at the point where Labour is thinking about its future.
7: Yeah. And this has, of course, the business of government will no doubt slow, even though we had the agenda in the King's speech yesterday. What does it mean about future future policy. I think the markets are really focused on what these different candidates might mean for policy in the UK and what that means for government borrowing for yields in Britain. James, thank you for being with us. Our UK politics reporter, James Walcock.
0: Well, plenty more to come on Bloomberg Daybreak Europe. Up next, we'll bring you more analysis of President Xi Jinping's visit and meeting with Donald Trump. We'll hear from Bonnie Glaser from the German Marshall Front of the United States. This is Bloomberg.
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5: 7:21 in London, 8:21 in Brussels. Good morning, I'm Stephen Carroll. So after the UK growth figures for March came in stronger than expected, no reaction in the pound. 135.21 is where that is trading. In fact, Bloomberg Dollar Spot Index also steady this morning, so a quiet day on currency markets. In the Asian equity session, we've been watching for reaction to Donald Trump and Xi Jinping's meeting. The CSI 300 down 0.4% now. In fact, the index of Chinese shares, the broader MSCI Asia Pacific, is slightly higher, up 0.2%. Eurostoxx 50 futures are up by 0.9%. The FTSE 100 futures are up by 0.4% today. We do have some earnings stories to think about. Burberry, for example, their turnaround boosted by a strong demand for scarves. Sales rising more than expected at the end of their fiscal year, rising 5% in the fourth quarter. That's ahead of analyst estimates of 4.6%. That's the news from Burberry. Looking at the first trades in the European bond markets, yields are coming down around 2 basis points on the 10-year French and German yields. And we'll keep that in mind for the backdrop for the gilt market open this morning with the latest UK political headlines. Oil prices today holding steady for Brent crude, $105.78. That is your Bloomberg Radio Business Flash. Now with more on what's going on around the world, here's Caroline Hepker in London.
6: Stephen, thank you so much. Taiwan has emerged as the most sensitive issue in the meeting between China's President Xi Jinping and Donald Trump in Beijing. Chinese state media reports that Xi told Trump it is the most important issue in the relationship and warned that mishandling it could lead to clashes or conflict. Here in the UK, Keir Starmer is said to have warned his ministers not to let a leadership contest plunge us into chaos. The British Prime Minister has been meeting loyal ministers and MPs as he braces for a potential challenge to his job. The news comes as one of those who could challenge him, former Deputy Prime Minister Angela Rayner, was cleared of wrongdoing in a tax probe. And lastly, the US Senate has confirmed Kevin Warsh as the chair of the Federal Reserve by the narrowest margin ever for confirmation of a Fed chief. The 54-45 vote reflected Democratic fears that Warsh will bend to President Trump's demands for lower interest rates. Those are some of our global news headlines. Of course, it's Friday, isn't it, that Jerome Powell, his time as a Fed chair is up. So, you know, it's only a few days.
5: Yeah, indeed. Well, let's turn to another one of our top interviews now. Bonnie Glaser, the Programme Managing Director at the German Marshall Fund of the United States Indo-Pacific, has been speaking to Bloomberg's Yvonne Mann and Stephen Ingle as President Trump and Xi Jinping hold their summit in Beijing. Glaser started by discussing her expectations for the discussions.
7: Well, I think that the conversations

0: between the two leaders will focus on a relatively small number of issues. President Trump is primarily interested in trade because of the ongoing conflict in Iran. That is definitely on the agenda. And Xi Jinping wants to talk about Taiwan. I don't think there's going to be a lot of other discussion about geopolitical issues or other security issues. With prior presidents, there was more of a focus, I think, on security issues. But I think Trump himself is more interested in trade and ensuring that the United States is getting a smooth flow of deliveries of rare earth magnets and minerals, which are necessary to power just about everything that we use. And of course, not just in the United States, but all over the world. And the Chinese weaponized their dominance in the rare earth and critical minerals supply chain last year. I think that was really a wake-up call for President Trump and his administration. And since then, there has been a desire on the part of the United States to avoid provoking China to do that again. So, of course, I'm referring to the truce that was reached when they met previously in South Korea, in Busan, and the two leaders decided that they would hold off on implementing these export controls that they had imposed on each other. That agreement might be extended at this summit, but probably later this year, because there's still some tariff issues that are up in the air, because the Supreme Court has determined that the original tariffs that were used, not only on China, but on many other countries, were illegal. And the United States is now doing a Section 301 investigation. When that is complete, there will be new tariffs that will be imposed on China. We've already heard from Beijing that they hope that that doesn't happen. But I think the U.S. is committed to keeping those tariffs at about the same level that they have been in recent months.
1: Hi, Bonnie. Stephen Engel here in central Beijing. Let me jump in and pick up on that point. You're making a very important point, because this summit, all 36 hours of it, is not necessarily the panacea to all the ills that have crept up and really bubbled over the edge of the pot in the last year, with tariffs being risen as high as 145% and retaliatory moves by the Chinese. What is the message or the deliverable that needs to come from this summit so we don't necessarily go back to more tariffs and retaliatory strikes, high walls on export controls that will signal to the business community, oh, we can actually rekindle commercial ties?
0: Well, I do think that the business communities, both in the United States and China, want greater predictability. And I think that the leaders will provide that in terms of their discussions, even if they don't extend the agreement that was reached last year. It is due to expire this fall, and they will probably commit to extend it before then. I think both leaders want to have a degree of stability in this relationship. Xi Jinping is already looking to next year, preparing for the party Congress, where he will likely get a fourth term in office. He is concerned about a number of economic challenges that he faces, and he has to deal with personnel arrangements for that party Congress. He needs a modicum of stability in this relationship. And I think also President Trump wants stability. He wants to avoid a confrontation, whether that be in the Taiwan Strait or anyplace else, and wants to give buy some time, essentially, for the United States to reduce its dependencies on China. And there is an active de-risking set of efforts that are underway in the United States. There probably will be the announcement of what is being referred to as a Board of Trade. And that will essentially be a mechanism to talk about what goods are not sensitive in both countries that we can export to each other. Some people say this is whitelisting trade, but they won't be discussing the more difficult issues of the Chinese subsidies, for example, for their companies, for their champions, or for the uneven playing field in China.
2: So that was Bonnie Glaser from the German Marshall Fund of the United States Indo-Pacific speaking to Bloomberg as that meeting was getting underway. Of course, we've now had some of the details of the conversation that was had between the US President and Xi Jinping as well, and discussion on many of those issues that Bonnie Glaser was referring to. But of course, the question of Taiwan emerging as the potentially most sensitive issue in those conversations. And that's one of the key stories that we're following for you this morning. Coming up next, we'll have a check on the markets and a reminder of our top stories.
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8: And I'm Caroline Hepke. 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
2: European stock futures pointing higher 9 tenths for Eurostoxx 50, 4 tenths higher for FTSE 100 futures this morning. The CSI 300 index of Chinese shares down 0.8%. And looking towards Wall Street, technology shares in focus with Nasdaq futures up by 0.5%. No great movement on currency markets to report despite the UK GDP figures and the latest political headlines. Bonds are rallying in Europe down 2 basis points on the 10-year German and French yields this morning.
8: Now to our top stories. We've had another major development this morning in the political turmoil in the UK. The former Deputy Prime Minister Angela Rayner has been cleared of deliberate wrongdoing in an investigation into her tax affairs. Bloomberg understands that she is now preparing for a potential leadership challenge against the embattled Prime Minister Keir Starmer. Speaking to ITV News in an interview timed to be released alongside the decision, Rayner said that last week's local election results were a battering for Labour. She also said that she sees no deal with Andy Burnham, the Labour mayor of Manchester, who is seen as another possible contender to challenge Starmer. Here is her interaction with ITV's Paul Brand.
9: There was no talking about a pact between us. We were getting on with the job. He's the mayor of Greater Manchester. I do speak to MPs, I speak to council leaders, and I speak to the mayor of Greater Manchester about the things that affect my constituents.
10: You can understand, though, people are wondering, has a deal been done between you and Andy Burnham that maybe he'll be leader and you'd get a good role in his cabinet, or vice versa? You'd be leader, he could be, I don't know, chancellor. Has a deal been done between the two of you at all?
9: No. I just think that we should all be working together. I think that's the important thing. I'm not doing deals or anything like that. I want us to get on with the job of actually delivering for the people of this country. And they're getting pretty fed up with the idea that people are jostling for this, that, the other.
8: So that was Rayner, Angela Rayner, speaking to ITV, as Keir Starmer is said to have warned his ministers not to let a leadership contest plunge us into chaos. The British Prime Minister has been meeting loyal ministers and MPs as he braces for a potential leadership challenge. Allies of Health Secretary Wes Streeting say that he is likely to quit as a minister and launch a bid to replace Starmer this week.
2: The increasingly uncertain political backdrop comes as data shows the UK economy delivering stronger than expected growth in March. UK GDP expanded by 0.6% in the first quarter of the year, up from 0.2% growth in the previous 3 months. It's the fastest expansion in a year. However, economists and investors warn that Keir Starmer's fight for political survival could now weigh on the UK's economic outlook. The turmoil has already roiled bond markets, pushing borrowing costs on longer dated debt to their highest level in decades and above those of the group of 10 peers.
8: Taiwan has emerged as the most sensitive issue in the meeting between China's President Xi Jinping and Donald Trump in Beijing. Chinese state media reports that Xi told Trump it is the most important issue in the relationship and warned that mishandling it could lead to clashes or conflict. Taiwanese officials are preparing a response. The remarks came after Trump was welcomed to Beijing with full state honours, including a red carpet, honour guards, flag-waving children and a 21-gun salute. Ahead of closed-door meetings with his Chinese counterpart, President Trump was notably upbeat.
11: It's an honor to be with you. It's an honor to be your friend. And the relationship between China and the USA is going to be better than ever before.
8: Trump's remarks came as Xi said the two countries should be partners, not rivals. The Chinese leader also framed the meeting in broader historical terms, questioning whether the US and China can avoid the risk of conflict between a rising power and an established one.
2: And those are our top stories in the programme this morning. 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
2: 7:40 in London, 8:40 in Brussels. Good morning, I'm Stephen Carroll. So looking at Chinese shares to begin with the Trump and Xi summit earlier, we see the CSI 300 down by 1% this morning. The Shanghai Composite 0.9 lower as well. Those shares been pushed lower as we've seen some of the headlines coming out of those discussions and pointed remarks about Taiwan from the Chinese president. Looking towards the European cash session, Eurostoxx 50 futures now 1% higher. FTSE 100 futures are up by 0.4% as well. We'll be watching shares in Burberry at the open after their sales figures came in better than expected in the last quarter. Interesting that with the political headlines in the UK, no movement in the pound this morning, holding steady 135.24 against the dollar. We'll be watching gilt yields at the open. We do have a rally elsewhere in European government bonds this morning. The 10-year French yield's down 3 basis points, 10-year German yield down 2 basis points, and we're thinking about Treasury yields as well. After the auction yesterday, of course, that saw yields, 30-year bonds being sold at over a 5% yield. So looking at the 10-year yield this morning, 4.46%. Technology shares in focus after those earnings from Cisco yesterday saw a big jump in their shares, and after hours trading, Nasdaq futures this morning up by 0.5%. Oil prices holding steady, $105.45 for Brent crude this morning. That is your Bloomberg Radio Business Flash. Now with more of what's going on around the world, here's Caroline Hepker in London.
8: Stephen, thank you. Taiwan has emerged as the most sensitive issue in the meeting between China's President Xi Jinping and Donald Trump in Beijing. Chinese state media reports that Xi told Trump it is the most important issue in the relationship and warned that mishandling it could lead to clashes or conflict. Here in the UK, Keir Starmer is said to have been warned, he's said to have warned his ministers not to let a leadership contest plunge us into chaos. The British Prime Minister has been meeting loyal ministers and MPs as he braces for a potential challenge to his job. The news comes as one of those who could challenge him, the former Deputy Prime Minister Angela Rayner, was cleared of wrongdoing in a tax probe, according to her this morning. Now, the US Senate has confirmed Kevin Warsh as chair of the Federal Reserve by the narrowest margin ever for confirmation of a Fed chief. The 54-45 vote reflected Democratic fears that Warsh will bend to President Trump's demands for lower interest rates. Those are some of our global news headlines, Stephen.
2: Well, Caroline, plenty of political headlines from different parts of the world moving markets this morning. We're looking at the reaction to the Trump-Xi summit, but also, of course, what we can expect from gilt markets this morning when they open at about 15 minutes time after the news from the UK about Angela Rayner joining as well. So plenty to discuss with Tom Becker, portfolio manager at BlackRock, who joins us in studio. Tom, good morning. When you're looking at the political situation in the UK, you're normally based in San Francisco, and you see this plethora of headlines, political instability, is this something that makes you worried about a more serious crisis economically that could be reflected by markets?
1: Thanks for having me this morning. I think we look globally across sovereign bond markets, and as macro investors, we tend to think mostly about the growth, the inflation, and the fiscal and monetary policy. So leadership is really not kind of the main issue. And I think the data this morning out of the UK was actually quite strong. So when you look at Q1 and then the monthly GDP print, I think it's a continuation of above trend nominal growth, which we've seen in the UK. We've seen it in the US over the last few years. To us, that indicates that kind of, you know, bonds are not really fairly priced for kind of just the inflation risk of kind of, you know, persistent inflation overshoots. And that was even before you had the Strait of Hormuz, which changes kind of the input costs. And I think for the UK, that's particularly acute given kind of the lack of inventories of natural gas. And it's pretty cold here this week. So, you know, you're running down more inventories for the winter. And so I think it's, we think of it more through that lens.
8: Okay. So thinking about, this issue, I suppose though, the political uncertainty over the course of this week has added another kind of quite significant premium. Yes, some of it may be global, but some of it is really also focused on what policy changes may or may not come. If there is a leadership contest, is there any, have you even got to the point of thinking about, you know, what it would do for gilt markets, Rayner versus Miliband versus Burnham, if either any of those were to take over from Keir Starmer?
1: So I think the way we think about it is more around what the modalities for the fiscal impulse are going forward. And so I think the instability of the current leadership, I think, just points to kind of risks for more government spending. And so that's the concern, is auctions will be larger, issuance will be larger. And you've seen that across Western democracies where, basically voters want more government spending. They're unhappy with inflation, but they want government spending. So you kind of want both things. And I think to us that's the kind of the direction of travel.
2: You've been also writing recently about the Draghi report in the EU, where some of those questions are also in focus. It certainly calls for joint debt returning into the conversation as well from the EU. I mean, we're more than, or almost 2 years on since the Draghi report was published. Yeah. We heard Christine Lagarde saying that it was a make or break moment for the EU in a speech that she made last night. Do you have any hope that there may be progress made on some of those reforms that Mario Draghi outlined?
1: We're pretty optimistic on it. I think, you know, the timing works out, which is you've had 4 years since the Ukraine gas crisis to kind of, you know, realize that there are these structural challenges in terms of underinvestment in national defense and energy security. And then the Draghi report's 2 years ago. And I think, you know, in terms of him going around and, getting buy-in from European leaders. So I think on the go forward, our expectation is that there's going to be more of that. And I think, it was underreported, I think, but the shift in European antitrust policy a month ago, I think that's a pretty meaningful shift in terms of just the direction of travel. It's been very hard for companies to do mergers and acquisitions in Europe, and the bar has been pretty high. And I think the recognition that, you need larger companies to compete at scale, particularly in the common market, I think that is, a positive sign. And, our expectation is in the second half of the year, before the winter comes through, that you're going to see more fiscal policy and more reform to kind of address some of the challenges from the Strait closure.
2: Well, while we did see that easing of or review of some of the competition rules in the EU, I mean, a lot of companies and banks in particular would tell you it's not the EU is the problem. It's national governments that don't want cross-border mergers. We've seen this in Spain. We've seen it in Italy. We've seen it in Germany as well, where governments don't want their banks being taken over, no matter how good Mario Draghi or others might say that it is. Is that actually going to change?
1: I think this is all about, this is the art of the deal of politics, right? So I think it's in countries' interest to have more resilient banks, banking systems. Fragmented banking systems are challenging. The German banking system hasn't distinguished itself over the last couple decades. How kind of that merger or, proposed merger, gets kind of handled. I think there's scope for kind of some of these national governments to kind of strike bargains in the coming quarters, that'll be mutually beneficial.
8: Okay, I think that's really interesting. Also interesting that you've added to your Eurozone equity exposure. I think that's really interesting. Last thought on the UK, if you don't mind, because things are moving very quickly this morning. The spectre of 1976, you know, where when we had a severe economic crisis and a balance of payment crisis and then the IMF bailout, quite surprised that a number of investors have raised this specifically as the danger for the UK. You know, as you fly into Europe and spend some time here and here in the UK, is that a risk to you? Would you buy gilts at these yields?
1: We have not. We've trimmed back our short. So the largest short we had was in February, and we've trimmed that back given, you know, the repricing has been material, as you say. But in the cross section of global markets, to us, it still doesn't look like a buy here. And that's more just on the inflation kind of risk going forward. Cable has been pretty stable. This hasn't looked like some of the other kind of gilt sell offs in terms of the currency participating in selling off. So that's assuring. The growth has been pretty resilient, which I think is also the consumer in the UK for the last few quarters has been consuming in real terms and increasing consumption. So overall, we think it's stable, but still not a buy.
2: Okay, Tom, thanks very much for joining us. Tom Becker, their Senior Portfolio Manager at BlackRock. Great to have you with us in studio this morning. As we're looking, of course, at the latest developments and what the gilt market will open as this morning, we'll have more on this story with our Markets Today team next. This is Bloomberg.
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2: 7:53 in London, 8:53 in Brussels. Good morning, I'm Stephen Carroll. So European stock futures 1% higher for Eurostox 50 now as we count down to the start of the cash trade. FTSE 100 futures are up by 0.7. DAX futures in Frankfurt 0.9% higher. We'll be watching shares in Burberry, among others, at the open. But of course, we'll also be watching gilt yields. They closed yesterday at 5.07% for the 10-year gilt yield. We're seeing a rally across other European government bonds this morning. The 10-year bund yield in Germany down 2 basis points. 10-year French yield down 3 basis points. The pound is slightly stronger against the US dollar now, 135.32, but a similar move being seen in the euro, which is at 117.21. Oil prices a little weaker this morning, down 0.2% for Brent crude, $105.40. WTI is just over $100 a barrel today. And Nasdaq futures up by 0.5%. A couple of developments in the tech space to watch. We had the earnings out of Cisco yesterday, but also the likelihood of developments in terms of sales to China from those tech executives travelling as well, are focused for markets too. That is your Bloomberg Radio Business Flash.
8: Thanks, Stephen. Let's check in on some of the stories that our colleagues on the Markets Today live page are following for us. Kit Rees joins us for more. Now, UK political stress. Again, a lot of headlines today. This possibility of a leadership challenge. What does it all mean for markets, Kit?
7: So I get the feeling from markets that we're in a kind of wait and see mode, really, in the UK, given all of the speculation around the politics. It is obviously unhelpful for UK assets. We've seen some very big moves in gilts earlier in the week, but this calmed a bit yesterday. So we've had a headline saying that allies of Wes Streeting say that he's likely to quit his post this week and launch a bid to replace Keir Starmer. We also had Angela Rayner being cleared of wrongdoing in a tax probe, and reportedly she's prepared to run. So I would say that Wes Streeting is probably the more market-friendly option, given Angela Rayner's more left-leaning. But again, we'll have to see what kind of happens, what comes out of all of this. But the pound seems to be pretty calm. We'll have to see how gilts open. But overall, yeah, it just depends what happens, and it's very hard to say at the moment.
2: Yeah, indeed. Although we appreciate you trying. let's talk about the economic data we've had this morning. A bit more certainty, but we have to go back to the relatively stable period of March to try and look for some optimism. Talk us through what we learned.
7: Yeah, it seems quite a long time ago now, March. But we did get some better than expected GDP data. And this is all down to growth of 0.3% during the month of March, compared to an expected contraction, which is all down to strength in the services sector, which is very helpful because the UK has a very big services economy. But of course, with the GDP data, there's a couple of caveats there to bear in mind. It's quite backward looking, and it's also prone to revisions. So, you know, the picture might change going forward. But overall, we could say that it is an optimistic reading, given that, you know, we've had quite a lot going on since then with the impact from the Iran war. And it seems that March wasn't particularly affected. But going forward, this could change. We've had big rises in oil prices feeding through into higher fuel costs. And so the picture could be very different from April onwards. And there's a lot of uncertainty, which could have been dampening down on business activity and, you know, on consumer spending and those kind of things. So yes, overall, it's a brighter picture, but there's a lot of kind of caveats for the future.
8: Yeah, absolutely. A lot of uncertainty. I mean, business confidence has not done well lately at all. So maybe that doesn't bode so well. Right, let's think about earnings then. A number of UK companies, including Burberry and ITV. How are they faring?
7: Yeah, so Burberry, it's one of the few, or the only luxury goods stocks that the UK has. Mm. But it reported better than expected sales, thanks to strength in China and the Americas, which is really good because Burberry is quite exposed to those regions. And it shows really that its turnaround is taking effect. It's been focusing more on core divisions such as outerwear and scarves. So, you know, that's a good takeaway for any investors. The shares are down more than 8% this year, so it could see a little bit of a boost there. And it also announced a new chairman. And then ITV, it's interesting that it's expecting the World Cup to boost ad revenues. And it sees advertising sales rising 10% in the second quarter. It also gave an update on the possible sale of its media and entertainment business and says that it is in active discussions with Sky about this. So overall, seem to be some, you know, decent results there. And we'll see how the shares perform today.
2: Okay, Kit, thank you very much for joining us. Kit Rees there from our Markets Today team, bringing us up to date, and of course plenty to follow with the Markets Today team throughout the day, as we'll be watching for any later political developments and the, of course, the movements on markets that we're all watching for as we're counting down to the European market open.
8: Yeah, absolutely. Coming up in the next hour here on Bloomberg Daybreak Europe, we'll also outline what has been happening in Beijing. We've got Stephen Engel who'll be joining us, our Chief North Asia TV correspondent, who's been completely across this story, been doing loads of interviews today. Xi talking about the vision for ties with the US, you know, emphasizing the idea of stability. There are loads of US CEOs in China. The big hope, again, is for China's markets really to open up further, to the for the economy to open up more to some of these businesses. But then on the flip side, China pushing the concerns about Taiwan, that, you know, the big warning really that if the issue is mishandled, it could lead to conflicts. That was the line from Xi today.
2: Plenty more to come in all of that as we're watching European stock futures 1% higher going into the market open. Stay with us for that. This is Bloomberg.

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0: This is Bloomberg Daybreak Europe for this Thursday, the 14th of May, from Brussels and London. Coming up today...
4: Cleared to run. Angela Rayner is absolved of wrongdoing in a tax probe as Starmer warns that a leadership contest would be chaos.
0: Still growing as political turmoil engulfs the UK, GDP defies expectations of a downturn.
4: A warning over Taiwan. President Xi welcomes Donald Trump to China, but cautions against mishandling of relations over the island.
0: Plus, banking on a change. The US Senate confirms Kevin Warsh to lead the Fed, just as Treasury yields hit their highest level since 2007.
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0: Good morning from Brussels. 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
0: Let's start with a check on the markets this morning. We are seeing gilts joining the rally that we have been watching across Europe. 10-year yields dropping by 3 basis points this morning, 5.03%. So that's in line with the moves that we've seen across other European countries. So as yet, no reaction in gilt markets to the latest UK political headlines. The pound also holding steady against the $135.25. European equity markets opening higher, up 0.2% for the FTSE 100, 0.7% higher for the CAC 40 in Paris. The DAX in Frankfurt's up by 1%. So the overall stock 600, 0.4% higher this morning. We're keeping an eye on oil prices holding steady at $105.77. And Chinese shares dropping further after the Trump-Xi summit, down by 1.7% on the CSI 300. Those are your markets.
4: Now, onto our top stories this morning. We've had another major development in the political turmoil in the UK. The former Deputy Prime Minister, Angela Rayner, says she has been cleared of deliberate wrongdoing in an investigation into her tax affairs. Bloomberg understands that she is now preparing for a potential leadership challenge against the embattled Prime Minister, Keir Starmer. Speaking to ITV News in an interview timed to be released alongside the decision, Rayner said that last week's local election results were a battering for Labour. She also said that she says no deal with Andy Burnham, the Labour Mayor of Manchester, who is seen as another possible contender to challenge Starmer. Here's her interaction with ITV's UK editor Paul Brand about a recent meeting she had with him at her house.
5: There was no talking about a pact between us. We were getting on with the job. He's the Mayor of Greater Manchester. I do speak to MPs, I speak to council leaders, and I speak to the Mayor of Greater Manchester about the things that affect my constituents.
6: You can understand, though, people are wondering, has a deal been done between you and Andy Burnham that maybe he'll be leader and you'd get a good role in his cabinet, or vice versa? You'd be leader, he could be, I don't know, Chancellor. Has a deal been done between the two of you at all?
5: No. I just think that we should all be working together. I think that's the important thing. I'm not doing deals or anything like that. I want us to get on with the job of actually delivering for the people of this country. And they're getting pretty fed up with the idea that people are jostling for this, that, the other.
4: Rayner spoke to ITV as Keir Starmer is said to have warned his ministers not to let a leadership contest plunge us into chaos. The British Prime Minister has been meeting loyal ministers and MPs as he braces for a potential leadership challenge. Allies of Wes Streeting, the Health Secretary, says he is likely to quit as a minister and launch a bid to replace Starmer this week.
0: The increasingly uncertain political backdrop comes as data shows the UK economy delivered stronger than expected growth in March. Over the first 3 months of the year, UK GDP increased by 0.6%, up from 0.2% growth in the previous 3 months. That's the fastest expansion in a year. However, economists and investors warn that Keir Starmer's fight for political survival could now weigh on the UK's economic outlook. That's the message his Chancellor, Rachel Reeves, was keen to make when she was asked about the latest growth figures by the BBC this morning.
7: Today's numbers show that the economy is growing strongly, and because of that growth, we'll be able to do more to invest in our public services and to support families and businesses with the cost of living. But that is only possible because of the economic stability that we have brought back to our economy. And we shouldn't put that at risk by plunging the country into chaos at a time when there is conflict in the world, but also at a time when our plan to grow the economy is starting to bear fruit.
0: Rachel Reeves spoke to the BBC as the political turmoil continues to roil bond markets. We have seen borrowing costs on longer dated UK debt climb to its highest level in decades and above those of G10 peers. Today, though, we are seeing gilts rallying, yields coming down 2 basis points on the 10 and 30 year yields.
4: Taiwan has emerged as the most sensitive issue in the meeting between China's President Xi Jinping and Donald Trump in Beijing. Chinese state media reports that Xi told Trump it is the most important issue in the relationship and warned that mishandling it could lead to clashes or conflict. Taiwanese officials are preparing a response. The remarks come after Trump was welcomed to Beijing with full state honours, including a red carpet, honour guards, flag-waving children and a 21-gun salute. Ahead of the closed-door meeting with his Chinese counterpart, President Trump was noticeably upbeat.
8: When there were difficulties, we worked it out. I would call you and you would call me. And whenever we had a problem, people don't know, whenever we had a problem, we worked that out very quickly. We're going to have a fantastic future together.
4: Trump's remarks come as Xi said the two countries should be partners, not rivals. The Chinese leader also framed the meeting in broader historical terms, questioning whether the US and China can avoid the risk of conflict between a rising power and an established one. President Trump is being accompanied on the trip by business leaders, including Nvidia's Jensen Huang, Apple's Tim Cook, and Tesla's Elon Musk, who were also present at some of today's events.
0: It's being reported that a confidential US intelligence analysis has detailed how China is exploiting the war in Iran to maximise its advantage over the United States. Bloomberg, Ewan Potts has more on the story.
9: The Washington Post says the confidential report found Beijing is using the war in Iran to make gains across military, economic, diplomatic and other fields. They cite two US officials who've read the assessment produced this week for the chairman of the Joint Chiefs of Staff. The report is likely to raise alarm within the Pentagon about the geopolitical costs of Washington's standoff with Tehran. This just as President Trump enters crucial talks with China's leadership in Beijing. In London, I'm Ewan Potts, Bloomberg Radio.
4: European Central Bank President Christine Lagarde sees a make-or-break moment to reform the European Union. Speaking at a dinner honouring her predecessor Mario Draghi, she urged governments to enact his plan to boost the EU's competitiveness. With geopolitical tensions on the rise, ECB officials have repeatedly called on governments to reinforce Europe's economic and political base and increase its autonomy. Ireland's junior foreign minister Neil Richmond says shifting ties with the US are part of that broader challenge.
10: We appreciate the change in direction from the current administration. It's not necessarily a direction we'd like to go in, but we are responding in a manner that shows that we still have very strong trading potential with the United States. For Ireland, within the EU, we recognise that the United States is our largest trading partner, both in goods and services, and we want to build upon that. And we're happy to respond to the United States and make sure an agreement can be reached.
4: Ireland's junior foreign minister Neil Richmond speaking to Bloomberg about the trade deal between the US and the EU that's currently in limbo.
0: The US Senate has confirmed Kevin Warsh as chair of the Federal Reserve by the narrowest margin ever for confirmation of a Fed chief. The 54-45 vote reflected Democratic fears that Warsh will bend to President Trump's demands to lower interest rates. Pennsylvania Republican Senator Dave McCormick says the new chair will be positive for the central bank.
11: I think President Trump picked a guy that he trusts, and he picked a guy that he thinks has the ability, and I think he's right, to drive the Fed in the right direction over time. I don't think he's going to be given, in his mind, a performance view on Kevin Warsh in the first 60 days.
12: Okay.
11: I think he knows that the Fed, that the chairman's going to have to sort of get his bearings and begin to build the consensus he needs.
0: That was Republican Senator Dave McCormick. Meanwhile, investors got 5% yields on 30-year US Treasuries for the first time since 2007 as surging energy prices push inflation higher. The $25 billion auction of new long-dated bonds showcased middling demand from investors. Sales of 3- and 10-year Treasuries earlier in the week also drew less demand than expected. And those are our top stories this morning. On the markets, the Stock 600 up 0.4%. The FTSE 100 is flat. The DAX in Frankfurt up by 1%. On Wall Street, Nasdaq futures 0.4% higher. Technology shares are in focus again. In terms of the UK, we are looking at gilt yields coming down a basis point on the 10 and 30-year yields, pretty much across the curve, in fact. And that's in line with a rally in European government bonds we're seeing elsewhere this morning. The pound is flat against the dollar at 1.3523. Well, of course, we're watching UK markets as a result of those latest headlines to do with the political manoeuvrings in the UK. Angela Rayner looks set to potentially enter a race or a challenge to replace the Prime Minister Keir Starmer, something that we have been seeing speculation about for quite some time. She wouldn't be alone. James, this is a story that you've been following for us on the programme and I'm sure outside of it as well for over the past few days as well. I mean, what do you make of these headlines on Angela Rayner?
4: I mean, we've got the race, we've got the runners, we're just missing the starting gun at this point, Stephen. I mean, the comments from Angela Rayner are that the cliche is a bombshell, but it's very hard not to see this as a very orchestrated bid, setting out her thinking, her candidacy, and the biggest sort of criticism her detractors have had, this idea of there being an ongoing tax investigation into her, is now not, it seems, a problem. She has apparently been cleared of all wrongdoing. That's, I mean, her words to ITV. HMRC don't comment on individual accusations. But that leaves her, the Greater Manchester Mayor Andy Burnham, who, as we at the moment, is not an MP, so we don't know how he might run, but he's certainly in the running, and Health Secretary Wes Streeting, with whom speculation has been growing all week. So we have all the ingredients for a very divisive battle to try and oust Keir Starmer from Prime Minister. We are just waiting for someone to kick that off.
0: Yeah, and of course that's going to be very interesting too, because of the what we're being told by the allies of the Health Secretary Wes Streeting as well, and whether or not he may be also close to declaring his candidacy. So we're watching that closely in terms of the picture for markets today as well. But this is also coming after we've had the latest economic growth figures for the UK. Growth in line with expectations in the first quarter, 0.6%, being driven by a stronger services sector. But what could the political turmoil mean for that economic trajectory going forward? We have Matthew Bunny with us, UK economist at Bloomberg Economics. Matthew, good morning. Good to talk to you. Can you talk to us about what we learned this morning about the UK economy from this latest data?
12: Good morning. Well, I mean, the UK economy started off the year strong, which is, of course, welcome news. It looked like it was picking up momentum after a period of stagnation in the second half of 2025. It does mimic a pattern we've seen in recent years of having a strong Q1. So there is a question mark about whether part of this strength reflects a change in seasonal spending patterns that hasn't been fully captured by the ONS's seasonal adjustment methodology. Of course, this data is old news. What matters now is how the economy adjusts to higher energy prices and tighter funding conditions. And of course, as we're discussing, a new headwind is emerging as political turmoil has reignited in the UK.
4: Now, I don't want to be accused of being an obsessive here, Matthew, and turn this round to the politics again, but at least the gilt markets are also watching this very closely alongside me. What sort of impact could this turmoil have on the economy?
12: So, at this stage, it's highly uncertain. Obviously, we're seeing the field of potential contenders continuing to shape up. As you mentioned, Angela Rayner looks like she's preparing to throw her hat in the ring. So there's a wide range of possible scenarios which carry varying degrees of fiscal risk. So at the lower end of the spectrum, we might just have some near-term uncertainty with policy paralysis until a new leader is elected, but there's no significant shift in policy thereafter. So this would be consistent with a win by Starmer or Streeting. At the more extreme end of the spectrum, could be a rewriting of the fiscal framework to allow for more a sustained increase in borrowing, or even revisiting the role of the Office of Budget Responsibility. So such measures were featured in a recent policy paper by the Labour's soft left camp. Those kinds of metrics would raise serious questions about the government's credibility and would prompt the sharpest reaction from markets. Ultimately, the bond market may temper any potential candidates' more ambitious policies.
4: Okay, that's our UK economist Matthew Bunny. Thank you very much.
0: Well, let's turn now to the US president's trip to China. Donald Trump says the relationship with Beijing will be better than ever before, but President Xi also warning that ties between the US and China could be dangerous territory over Taiwan. Joining us now to discuss our chief North Asia correspondent, Stephen Engel, who's in Beijing for us. Stephen, good to talk to you. These comments that President Xi made, that saying that if the Taiwan issue was mishandled, it could push the relationship into a dangerous situation. How significant are they?
13: Yeah. Well, it's consistent. That's what Xi Jinping and the upper echelons of the Chinese leadership have been saying all along. It's a red line issue for the Chinese. And I think what's interesting is when those statements were published by state media, showing that it was really a message not only for the Americans, but for the domestic market as well. That was a firm line that I think Xi Jinping wanted to get across to the visiting American delegation, in particular Donald Trump, in case there's any ambiguity in his understanding of the status quo, because, again, there is a big arms package pending in Washington, D.C., and, you know, there could be the chance that Donald Trump returns to D.C. away from, the pomp and ceremony of this state visit and then approves that arms sale. Perhaps what Xi Jinping is trying to do, not necessarily have Donald Trump cancel that or not sign it, but maybe scale it back. But again, this is probably one of the more contentious issues, along with, of course, maybe the cajoling that the Trump administration on this state visit will try to do to get China to wield its influence greater on Tehran to back off on its resistance, obviously, as the war now goes into its third month in Iran. So Taiwan and Iran, completely separate issues, but probably the issues that are troubling for both sides and troubling for the host nation here, whereas the commercial agreements that are potentially coming out of this in the next 24 hours or so will be the so-called proverbial low-hanging fruit.
4: I mean, you mentioned commercial agreements there, Stephen. You know, President Trump says China, he wants it to open up its markets. All these business leaders, NVIDIA, Johnson Huang, Tim Cook's Apple, they're there. What are they hoping to get from this trip?
13: Well, they want more, better access to the Chinese market. I mean, it's been a very difficult year since Liberation Day in the beginning of April of last year, with the tariffs, skyrocketing from the United States on China as high as 145%. And then, of course, there was retaliation on the rare earths and other areas, and entity lists and export controls by both sides. It got quite nasty until there was that meeting October 31st in Busan, which we were there. We covered it. We saw essentially the framework of a truce, but it was a truce. It's not a lasting peace. We're not there yet, obviously, for a lasting trade truce, but they're saying the right things right now. I just saw the story that you alluded to, where essentially Xi Jinping has, in the last hour or so, met with a group of these, you know, high-powered American businessmen and women who are here. Among the people we saw on the state broadcaster, Elon Musk, also Tim Cook, Kelly Ortberg of Boeing, and also Jensen Huang, among those who were ushered into a room with Xi Jinping. And Xi Jinping did pledge to open up further the China market to those businesses.
4: Thank you very much. That's our chief North Asia TV correspondent there, Stephen Engel.
0: Well, coming up in the next part of Bloomberg Daybreak Europe, we'll be discussing the political turmoil in the UK, the latest news out of Angela Rayner, which could be very much of interest to the UK's fiscal and economic direction. Panmure Liberum's chief economist and head of research, Simon French, will join us for more. Stay with us for that. This is Bloomberg.
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3: 8:21 in London, 9:21 in Brussels. Good morning, I'm Stephen Carroll. So the Stock 600, 0.3% higher. The German market outperforming up by 1%. FTSE 100's flat today. And the FTSE 250, of course, more domestically focused, shares up by 0.4%. We're watching Burberry shares down over 4% today after they posted earnings that JP Morgan analysts deemed insufficient to satisfy high investor expectations. Their shares trading lower as a result. We also had numbers out of ITV. Their shares down by 1.5% in trading today. Looking elsewhere, we have gilt yields in focus with the latest headlines coming out of the political turmoil in the UK. So the 10-year gilt yield down a basis point, 5.05%. 30-year also down a basis point. And we have a rally across European government bonds. The gilt's moving largely in line. The 10-year bond yield in Germany is down 2 basis points this morning. The pound steady against the US dollar, just a touch weaker now, in fact, at 135.14. And we had those GDP figures out this morning for March as well that were positive. Looking at oil prices, Brent crude up by 0.2%, $105.81. And looking towards Wall Street, S&P E-minis 0.2 higher, NASDAQ futures up by 0.4%. That is your Bloomberg Radio Business Flash. Now with more on what's going on around the world, here's James Woolcock in London.
4: Thanks, Stephen. Taiwan has emerged as the most sensitive issue in the meeting between China's President Xi Jinping and Donald Trump in Beijing. Chinese state media reports that Xi told Trump it is the most important issue in the relationship and warned that mishandling it could lead to clashes or conflict. In the UK, Keir Starmer is said to have warned his ministers not to let a leadership contest plunge us into chaos. The British Prime Minister has been meeting loyal ministers and MPs as he braces for a potential challenge to his job. The news comes as one of those who could challenge him, former Deputy Prime Minister Angela Rayner, was cleared of wrongdoing in a tax probe. And the US Senate has confirmed Kevin Warsh as the chair of the Federal Reserve by the narrowest margin ever for a confirmation of a Fed chief. The 54-45 vote reflected Democrat fears that Warsh will bend to President Trump's demands to lower interest rates. Those are some of our global news headlines.
3: James, thank you very much. Well, let's return to the UK political story now. The ruling Labour Party seems increasingly on course for a bitter leadership contest, with Angela Rayner saying she'd be prepared to run. Let's discuss with Panmure Liberum's chief economist and head of research, Simon French, who joins us in studio for more. Simon, good morning. Trying to parse what is happening with the UK political scene at the moment, can we say that the era of stability that Rachel Reeves had presided over is gone?
5: Yes, we can. I'm not sure any of us, certainly not those of us who had looked at the underlying detail, thought that it was ever going to be easy for Labour to govern for 5 years without turbulence. Some of those fiscal challenges that were so difficult for the Conservatives to manage in their 14 years, if anything, were getting harder because of ageing demographics, because of a more dangerous world to sort of face off to. But yes, I think in sort of short answer to your question, this period over which the UK could present itself as a relatively stable political backdrop is over for now.
4: And in terms of the UK economy, bond yields are already factoring in, you know, high debts, stubborn inflation. We are now adding political uncertainty to the mix. How high could yields go?
5: It's almost a $3 trillion question, isn't it? At the moment, the 10-year has been hovering around 5%, and it has waxed and waned with political headlines, not just in the UK, but in the Gulf. And I think when answering that,

0: question, you also need to take into account the fact that it is the spread between gilts and other sovereigns that is probably more relevant to understanding the UK-specific risk. You could have a situation where things get quite ugly here in the UK, but actually the bond yield craters because of events in the Gulf and the Straits of Hormuz. So, look, I think the data point I look for, and I think I would encourage investors to look at, is the spread between gilts and treasuries. We're at about 60, 65 basis points on the 10-year. I think if that approaches 100 basis points, at that point there is onus on potentially the Bank of England to intervene in terms of its bond, well, currently bond selling processes. Does it move to outright bond purchases? And also, does that generate a feedback loop into the utterances and the campaigning of any leadership candidates from the Labour Party? I think it probably should. Maybe that is hope over expectation, but I think it's an important feedback loop for candidates to think about.
1: What drives that spread to 100 basis points? What is it that we think could see a movement like that?
0: So I think you're right to describe this as a combination of inflation fears and debt stroke deficit fears. I think the most likely catalyst would be a candidate who speaks naively, perhaps, about the bond market. We've seen Mayor of Manchester Andy Burnham last September saying he doesn't want to be in hock to the bond market. Well, don't borrow $3 trillion then, Andy. But then the other aspect of all this is whether you see a candidate who is seen as quite inflationary taking the top job. And again, Energy Secretary Ed Miliband is associated with, although it isn't all on him, but he's the incumbent of the highest energy costs in the IEA. And if you think that inflationary policy stance will extend not just through energy but into the whole government's agenda, then you apply a higher inflation premium to UK assets.
2: We might be looking at a leadership contest. It could be days, it could be weeks, but we might be looking at one. Do you think the bond market is going to play a role in that contest? And is that a good thing for the UK or a bad one?
0: Yes, it'll play a role, and yes, it is a good thing. It is a good thing because checks and balances are important for private sector companies. You know, they need to signal to their creditors, be they debt market creditors or their owners in terms of equity. It is no different for governments. And those we talk about, don't we, in the private sector, about shareholder engagement, board engagement, good communications. It's an important part of running a business. And those shareholders have an important role. Role. I don't think there's too much of a dichotomy to be made between those experiences in the private sector and the public sector. The question on whether it plays a role, I'm sure it'll play a role in terms of it'll send signals. I think the bit that is harder to answer in that question is whether those candidates will listen to those signals or just put their fingers in their ears and go la la la.
1: But can anyone realistically do that? Because there's this is sort of the dreams versus reality point of thing where, yeah, yes, you can campaign in as much poetry as you want, but the prose is pretty ugly to read, and that's essentially been the experience of this government so far.
0: Yes, I mean, you can put your fingers in the ears and you can pretend that it doesn't exist, and you just end up having a fiscal reckoning, as perhaps Liz Truss found out in 2022 in the mini-budget, as any new incumbent to the Labour leadership would find out the next time the OBR reprofile their forecast. So that's the Office of Budget Responsibility, who are the independent fiscal watchdog here in the UK. In November, they will almost certainly do another fiscal forecast. If you plug in bond yields at the current level, they've probably lost half the headroom the current Finance Minister Chancellor Rachel Reeves left herself back in the spring. Clearly, if yields go higher, you get very close to the plimsoll line where you run out of headroom and you have to make some difficult fiscal decisions on tax or spending.
2: So we're starting to see the politics, and following behind it, I mean, from the likes of Mainstream Tribune, these are groups of Labour MPs, we're starting to see elements of economic policy that these candidates might adopt. Simon, I know you follow these things very closely. Mm. Have you looked at any of this kind of potential economic policy, and what do you make of it? Is it coherent? Do we have any idea what sort of might move the markets or not?
0: Yeah, I think we do, actually. I think there are four camps. There's the status quo, as exemplified by Rachel Reeves and Keir Starmer, a series of sector plans as part of an industrial strategy. Then you've got the Labour Growth Group, the second group, which is quite a supply side agenda. It would be, I think, the most welcome in bond markets and in sterling markets associated with West Streeting. Then there is the Tribune Group, which is the Louise Hague caucus, who want to loosen the fiscal rules and perhaps instigate a wealth tax. And then there is the Andy Burnham sort of Manchester economics or Manchesternomics approach, which seems to put a lot of weight on the owning of key factors of production and key industries, if you like, a nationalisation agenda. So if you were to rank those in terms of market friendly, it's probably 2-1-4-3. Trying to then quantify what the yield reaction would be on gilts is obviously tricky, but I think there is definitely a spread of economic policies that a new leader could co-opt. My big frustration is, why didn't this debate happen prior to the election in 2024? They had 14 years out of government to have this debate, come up with a coherent economic plan. It is deeply frustrating to see that happen 2 years into the parliament.
1: But is the current plan that the leadership of Keir Starmer and Rachel Reeves had not a good one? Do some of these camps have a point that the changes do need to be made to the current approach?
0: So there's definitely elements of the current leadership's plan which has started to work in terms of higher public sector investment, support for the technology sector, support for the financial services, but I happen to think that it is too micromanagement of the economy, and you just saw in the King's speech just recently published a bill about regulating for growth. I mean, if there's ever a bill that is symptomatic of the approach to growth and how it is candidly just wrong, is to try and regulate for growth. I mean, yes, you need guardrails in certain emergent industries, but there is just too much. Anybody, even a small interest or exploration of the UK's economic problems, knows that there is too much of a barrier, some of it regulatory, some of it process, to getting anything done in planning, in energy, in capital markets. So the idea of laying on more is a bit tone deaf to the diagnosis.
2: We are 2 years into this government. They have, at a maximum, 3 years left before they have to hold a general election. Can they turn things around in time to generate growth, in time to have a larger sort of election victory? Or is this sort of a moment where we're looking at sort of what I'm going to call a Rishi Sunak style government, where a lame duck continues on for 3 years and markets sort of price in no real change?
0: No, they can, but that requires embracing some of those trade-offs, being prepared to sell what might be an unpopular policy in some parts to some parts of the electorate in order to pursue growth. I mean, that's a bit woolly, so I'll be quite applied and give you an example, which is the UK levies about £65 billion a year of stamp duty and council tax on UK residences, property taxes. That's a combination of deeply regressive and very friction-orientated taxes. It's not good for economic growth. Sweep those two away and introduce a proportional property tax, and it would be a very, very pro-growth agenda. But some people are going to lose. People with high-value properties in the southeast of England and London are going to lose. They're going to be worse off. They're going to protest. But you know what? Is there a leader prepared to emerge and say, know what? We're interested in our primary mission of being growth. We're prepared to take that debate. If they are, they can grow. If not, it'll be a sclerosis for 3 more years.
2: And I think we're back to this question of, there are tough trade-offs for the UK. The question is, who is making them and where are they going to fall on? That is Pamela Liberum's chief economist and head of research, Simon French. Thank you very much.
1: 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Stock 600 up 0.3% today. Gilt yields are coming down slightly in line with the rally across Europe. 10-year at 5.05%. Stay with us. 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

0: Some people think that Chalk Sport's just a clever name, that we just talk sport. But that's absolute balderdash. We breathe it, dream it, think it, play it and eat it for breakfast, wrapped up in an English muffin. So, if you want to get seriously sauteed by soccer, poached by the Premier League and marinated by monster news and reaction, listen to Chalk Sport. 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Mmm, delicious. A bit salty. 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
4: 8:40 in London, 9:40 in Brussels. Good morning, I'm Stephen Carroll. We're watching for the latest headlines out of Donald Trump's visit to China. China renewing the licenses for imports of US beef and plants after that meeting between the two presidents this morning. So that's one of the factors in focus. We're also looking for news around the potential for chips, and particularly NVIDIA's H200s. According to a report from Reuters, the US has cleared around 10 Chinese companies to buy NVIDIA's H200 AI chips. So that's the story that we're watching for reaction to. We do have NASDAQ futures up by 0.5% this morning. Looking at the European cash equity session, Stock 600 up by 0.4%. The FTSE 100 just slightly higher this morning. The DAX in Frankfurt, though, powering ahead up by 1.1%. On bond markets, we are seeing a rally across European government bonds. 10-year bond yield in Germany down 2 basis points. 10-year gilt yield in the UK also down by 2 basis points. As we have been looking at the latest political headlines, the pound trading slightly weaker against the dollar at 135.18. Oil prices a little higher. Brent crude's up by 0.3%, just brushing up against $106 a barrel. That is your Bloomberg Radio Business Flash. Now with more on what's going on around the world, here is James Woolcock in London.
5: Stephen, Taiwan has emerged as the most sensitive issue in the meeting between China's President Xi Jinping and Donald Trump in Beijing. Chinese state media report that Xi told Trump it is the most important issue in the relationship and warned that mishandling it could lead to clashes or conflict. Here in the UK, Keir Starmer is said to have warned his ministers not to let a leadership contest plunge us into chaos. The British Prime Minister has been meeting loyal ministers and MPs as he braces for a potential challenge to his job. The news comes as one of those who would challenge him, former Deputy Prime Minister Angela Rayner, was cleared of wrongdoing in a tax probe. And the US Senate has confirmed Kevin Warsh as chair of the Federal Reserve by the narrowest margin ever for the confirmation of a Fed chief. The 54-45 vote reflected Democrat fears that Warsh will bend to President Trump's demands for lower interest rates. Those are some of our global news headlines.
4: James, thank you very much. Well, global stocks are hovering near record highs as we're watching for the latest headlines from the meeting of Donald Trump and Xi Jinping in China. Meanwhile, in the UK, good economic news, stronger growth than expected in March, is being overshadowed by the messy political fight over the leadership of the country. Joining us to discuss, Paul Jackson, global market strategist for EMEA at Invesco. Paul, good morning. I just want to start with the UK story first this morning. No great market reaction to this news of Angela Rayner potentially joining a potential leadership contest, and that requires all of those qualifiers at this stage as well. How are you reading the market's point of view on the political turmoil?
6: It seems to be pretty calm. I suspect it's because the judgment will be that this is really going to be a contest between Keir Starmer and Wes Streeting. I don't think that Andy Burnham is going to get a chance to enter the race, and Angela Rayner, in my opinion, is probably going to be a long way behind the two main protagonists. So I think the markets are taking some comfort from that.
5: How are you talking to clients, especially overseas clients, who ask you, sort of, you know, living in London or around London, what is going on here?
6: Well, I think it depends on the, some of the headlines that you get out of the US about what's happening in the UK would suggest that it's total chaos and it's like civil war going on. Basically, we try to keep a calm perspective on this. The economic data is actually improving. You have to remember that probably about 18 months ago, France seemed as though it was in total turmoil, and things calmed down there. The French yield, 10-year yield, is no longer an issue. So we tend to think of this as being a short-term issue. We're not expecting that there is going to be some sort of radical left leaning government that will totally ditch the fiscal rules and that will put the UK into a much more difficult fiscal position. Also, don't forget, the UK is not alone. The US fiscal position is worse than the UK's. France is still in a delicate position. A range of countries around the world have these sorts of issues. At the moment, the UK is the focus, but with a 10-year gilt yield just above 5%, that actually looks to me and to us as though it's relatively good value.
4: And that's an interesting reflection on where things are now. What about, though, the risks economically coming down the line that whoever will be Prime Minister in a few months' time are going to have to deal with? You know, rising energy prices are still a factor that's going to potentially drive inflation significantly higher in the UK as well. I mean, what are you thinking about in terms of the economic trajectory for the UK from here?
6: Once again, the data in the first quarter, not just today's data, but for a few months now, has been a lot better, suggesting that the economy is improving. For sure, if you get a squeeze on real incomes, that could dampen that. But the rise in energy prices seems to have stabilized. So it's not like we're getting prices that are rising and rising and rising. So the impact on inflation is like a one-off jolt, and inflation doesn't keep going up. So I think that, yes, it's a short-term kind of constriction on the economy through real spending capabilities, but I don't think it's dramatic, and it's the same everywhere.
5: I mean, on that, to sort of turn away and look at the rest of Europe, the narrative this year, barring sort of Iran, has been all about tech and AI, and Europe has been underweight there. Is there a way back? Does that narrative change? How are you looking at sort of the broader continent at the moment?
6: Yeah, I think we've kind of gone back to where we were last year in terms of what is dominating investor sentiment. In the first few months of this year, it was a very different story. Europe was outperforming the US. Since the invasion of Iran, I think the markets looked for stocks that were not, or sectors that were not economically sensitive. And I guess the judgment is that AI-related stocks fit that bill, and the AI theme has come roaring back. And look at the performance of South Korean and Taiwanese indices. Look at the performance of Japan this year. So Europe is clearly underweight those areas. But I think if we get a resolution to the situation in the Middle East, when we do get that resolution, then perhaps that will give a chance for European markets to catch up once again. And from a valuation perspective, they're still interesting. The bank sector is still doing well. At the end of the day, the defense story is still coming through, military spending, infrastructure in Germany. So I think all of those factors are still going to be in place. But Europe is more impacted than the US by the rise in energy prices, by potential energy shortages. Funnily enough, Asia is the part of the world that is the most impacted, but it's got the AI story.
4: Well, just, you mentioned Germany there as well. Different kind of political turmoil happening in Germany too. Does that cast any doubt for you over that fiscal spending that's been such a big factor in driving markets higher?
6: Yeah, I think the political problems around the coalition in Germany are certainly not helping sentiment, but I suspect that those twin pillars of higher spending, the military spending and the infrastructure spending, I think they are coming through, and I think they will continue to come through. I don't think we're going to see a change, a radical change in the German government or the leadership. So I think that will continue to be on track. But in the short term, Europe is perhaps just that bit more vulnerable to what is going on in the Middle East than some other parts of the world.
5: That bit more vulnerability. Right, Paul Jackson, Global Market Strategist for EMEA at Invesco, thank you very much. I think we are going to be tracking that kind of political ramifications across Europe of these higher energy prices over the next few weeks, Stephen.
4: Yeah, indeed. I mean, look, it's already something that we're seeing moves on markets based on, and particularly expectations around rate hikes from the European Central Bank and Bank of England as well. I'm just keeping an eye on our T-Live blog on the terminal on the Trump-Xi summit as well, and those details coming through about US beef exporters being among the first winners from today's summit with getting their import licenses renewed on Thursday as well, according to our reporting. Coming up next on the programme, we'll check in on the stocks on the move in the first hour of European trading with our reporter Chloe Melle. Stay with us for that. This is Bloomberg.
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7: 8.53 in London, 9.53 in Brussels. Good morning, I'm Stephen Carroll. So the DAX in Frankfurt up by 1.1% this morning. That's the best performing main European market. The Stock 600, 0.3% higher. The FTSE 100 just up by 0.1% in trading. We're watching shares in the likes of Burberry down 2.6% after their results this morning. Financial services is actually the worst performing sector on the Stock 600, down by 1%. Auto and parts, the best performing, up over 1% this morning. The likes of Stellantis, 3% higher. Volkswagen, 2.9% higher. Renault also up by 2% in trading too. So we're watching the summits happening in China between Xi Jinping and Donald Trump. They met earlier for headlines which may be positive for particularly the tech sector after reports from Reuters about Nvidia potentially getting the license to sell H200 chips to 10 Chinese companies. NASDAQ futures are up by 0.5%. S&P E-minis are up by 0.2% this morning. No great movement in UK assets in the back of the latest political news. The pound holding steady against the dollar at 135.19. The 10-year gilt yield is down 2 basis points at 5.04%, and that's in line with the rally we're seeing across European government bonds today. The 10-year Treasury yield down 9, just almost a basis point at 4.46% this morning. That is your Bloomberg Radio Business Flash.
8: Let's take a look at some of the stocks on the move today in Europe. I'm James Walcott with Stephen Carroll, and we're joined by Bloomberg reporter Chloe Melly. Chloe, let's start with Burberry. News out this morning. How is the market reacting?
9: Well, there's been actually quite a lot of weakness today for Burberry, despite having better than expected sales. But it seems that investors actually wanted more and that the beat was perhaps not good enough to match those very high expectations that we had going into those earnings. And so Burberry also had quite a fairly cautious outlook. It said that the geopolitical and economic uncertainty as a result of the war in Iran may actually hurt shopper confidence going forward. And of course, that echoes what we've heard from the luxury sector throughout this earnings season, with LVMH, Kering, and even Hermes, which is traditionally a lot more resilient. All of those companies are saying that they had felt the impact of the war in Iran. And so the turnaround for Burberry is technically working. We've seen very solid growth in the US, in China, which are of course are two very important markets for the luxury sector. But the key worry here for investors is that the turnaround is still quite fragile, and that the conflict might actually derail what has been quite a steady recovery up until now. And so that's why we're seeing some of that weakness this morning for Burberry.
7: We're turning to the retail space next, and a plunge in shares for 3i. This is to do with its holding at the discount retailer Action.
9: Yeah, so 3i is a private equity firm. And so, as you mentioned, the largest investment in that 3i has is Action. And so this is a company that can be found all over Europe. It sells things like low-cost DIY tools, toiletries, things like that. And Action represents more than 70% of the portfolio value for 3i. So the performance there is very, very important. And unfortunately, the performance wasn't that good. So there was a sales growth of about 2% year-to-date, which is less than half of the pace that we had a year ago. And there was particular weakness in France and in Germany. And essentially the weakness in France has seemingly spread to Germany since the start of the crisis in the Middle East. So it seems to point to the fact that even really low-cost retailers, very affordable retailers, are struggling in this very difficult consumer environment. We've seen a lot of those retailers warn about the impact. We had Dunelm cut its guidance recently. Of course, clothing retailers like H&M are warning of price pressures going forward. And it seems that even very cheap goods, like the ones that Action sells, are not getting sold. And so we're seeing a huge drop for 3i this morning on the back of that.
8: And finally, earnings for Telefonica, what is the latest?
9: Yeah, pretty good day for Telefonica. Slight increase in first quarter earnings, and that was boosted by two things in particular. So really good performance in Brazil, which is a very important market for Telefonica, and also a less competitive environment in Spain. And so that's a really big boost for the company that is about 6 months into its strategic plan. And it is still working on winning over investors after that strategic plan that it announced a few months ago included cutting the dividend and also cutting free cash flow projections. And so now investors are really turning their attention towards any sign that Telefonica might be seeking to do large deals as part of the chairman's ambitions to consolidate markets where the company is operating. And so we have those good earnings and this potential for M&A that is driving those shares this morning.
7: Okay, Chloe, thank you very much for joining us. Chloe Mele there with the Stocks on the Move. And for more conversations like this, you can subscribe to our Stock Movers podcast. 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So those are some of the individual stocks that we have been listening to the moves on this morning. But James, I know you've been I don't want to say obsessed, but you've been following extremely closely all of the latest political developments as well, as it has been already a busy morning.
8: Is it fair to say obsessed doesn't really qualify if you sort of live and breathe this stuff already? I'm really outing myself here, Stephen. I mean, look, we are watching this hour by hour, and I will be sort of hanging on with Caroline Hepker, who will have to put up with me continuing to discuss UK politics as we appear to be looking at a rift opening up inside the Labour government, with challengers starting to appear publicly and saying they would be willing to oust Keir Starmer.
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10: Bloomberg Daybreak Europe for this Thursday, the 14th of May from London. Coming up today...
8: Cleared to run. Angela Rayner is absolved of wrongdoing in a tax probe as Starmer warned that a leadership contest would be chaos.
10: Still growing as political turmoil engulfs the UK government, GDP defies expectations of a downturn.
8: A warning over Taiwan. President Xi welcomes Donald Trump to China, but cautions against mishandling of relations with the island.
10: Plus, banking on a change. The US Senate confirms Kevin Warsh to lead the Fed, just as Treasury yields hit their highest level since 2007.
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10: Good morning from London. 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
10: So we have a really busy show for you this morning. We'll get into the politics, the economics here in the UK, and also the latest on China. Let's look at the markets then. UK gilt yields. Interesting. 10-year yields are actually down a basis point. 30-year gilt yields also down a basis point at 573. The concerns, though, on the political turmoil, could they go much higher? In terms of the pound this morning, again, down a tenth of 1%, 135.09. Oil prices are up $106.63 the barrel. European stocks overall are gaining 0.2%, FTSE 100 down this morning, and stock futures for the US market open with the confirmation of Kevin Warsh, of course, yesterday. S&P 500 E-mini futures up a tenth of 1%. Those are the markets.
8: Now, onto our main stories this morning. We have had another major development in the political turmoil in the UK. The former Deputy Prime Minister Angela Rayner says she has been cleared of deliberate wrongdoing in an investigation into her tax affairs. Bloomberg understands that she is now preparing for a potential leadership challenge against the embattled Prime Minister Keir Starmer. Speaking to ITV News in an interview timed to be released alongside the decision, Rayner said that last week's local election results were a battering for Labour. She also said that she says no deal with Andy Burnham, the Labour mayor of Manchester, who is seen as another possible contender to challenge Starmer. Here's her interaction with ITV's UK editor, Paul Brand.
12: There was no talking about a pact between us. We were getting on with the job. He's the mayor of Greater Manchester. I do speak to MPs, I speak to council leaders, and I speak to the mayor of Greater Manchester about the things that affect my constituents.
13: You can understand, though, people are wondering, has a deal been done between you and Andy Burnham that maybe he'll be leader and you'd get a good role in his cabinet, or vice versa, you'd be leader, he could be, I don't know, chancellor. Has a deal been done between the two of you at all?
12: No. I just think that we should all be working together. I think that's the important thing. I'm not doing deals or anything like that. I want us to get on with the job of actually delivering for the people of this country. And they're getting pretty fed up with the idea that people are jostling for this, that, the other.
8: Rayner spoke to ITV as Keir Starmer is said to have warned his ministers not to let a leadership contest plunge us into chaos. The British Prime Minister has been meeting loyal ministers and MPs as he braces for a potential leadership challenge. Allies of Health Secretary Wes Streeting say he is likely to quit as a minister and also launch a bid to replace Starmer this week.
10: Well, the increasingly uncertain political backdrop comes as data show the UK economy delivered a burst of economic growth at the start of this year. UK GDP increased by 0.6% over the first 3 months of the year, up from 0.2% growth in the previous 3 months. It's the fastest expansion in a year. However, economists and investors warn that Keir Starmer's fight for political survival could now weigh on the outlook. And that's a message that his Chancellor, Rachel Reeves, was keen to make when asked about the latest growth figures by the BBC this morning.
14: Today's numbers show that the economy is growing strongly, and because of that growth, we'll be able to do more to invest in our public services and to support families and businesses with the cost of living. But that is only possible because of the economic stability that we have brought back to our economy. And we shouldn't put that at risk by plunging the country into chaos at a time when there is conflict in the world, but also at a time when our plan to grow the economy is starting to bear fruit.
10: Rachel Reeves spoke to the BBC as the political turmoil continues to roar bond markets, pushing borrowing costs on longer dated debt to their highest levels in decades and above those of a group of 10 peers this morning. 30-year gilt yields, though, are actually down almost a basis point, but still hovering at 5.73%.
8: China's President Xi Jinping has warned Donald Trump that Taiwan is the most important issue in China-US relations and that mishandling it could lead to clashes or conflict. The two leaders spoke for nearly 2.5 hours at the Great Hall of the People after the US president was welcomed to Beijing for a state visit. Chinese state media also reports they discussed the situation in the Middle East, the Ukraine crisis and the Korean Peninsula. Ahead of the closed-door meeting with his Chinese counterpart, President Trump was notably upbeat.
15: When there were difficulties, we worked it out. I would call you and you would call me. And whenever we had a problem, people don't know, whenever we had a problem, we worked that out very quickly. We're going to have a fantastic future together.
8: President Trump is being accompanied on the business trip by business leaders, including NVIDIA's Jensen Huang, Apple's Tim Cook and Tesla's Elon Musk, who were also present at some of today's events. Trump will attend a state banquet on Thursday evening, his next opportunity to make public remarks.
10: Now, it's reported that a confidential US intelligence analysis has detailed how China is exploiting the war in Iran to maximize its advantage over the United States. Bloomberg's Ewan Potts has more on the story.
16: The Washington Post says the confidential report found Beijing is using the war in Iran to make gains across military, economic, diplomatic and other fields. They cite two U.S. officials who've read the assessment produced this week for the chairman of the Joint Chiefs of Staff. The report is likely to raise alarm within the Pentagon about the geopolitical costs of Washington's standoff with Tehran. This just as President Trump enters crucial talks with China's leadership in Beijing. In London, I'm Ewan Potts, Bloomberg Radio.
8: In the Middle East, a commercial vessel anchored off the coast of the United Arab Emirates has been seized by unauthorized personnel and is now heading towards Iranian waters. According to a UK maritime security group that liaises between military forces and commercial shipping in the region, the vessel was taken approximately 38 nautical miles off the UAE coast while at anchor. The development comes amid an apparent uptick in vessels transiting the Strait of Hormuz this week and just days after Iran outlined updated procedures for ships seeking to cross the vital waterway.
10: European Central Bank President Christine Lagarde sees a make-or-break moment to reform the EU. Speaking at a dinner honouring her predecessor Mario Draghi, she urged governments to enact his plan to boost the EU's competitiveness. With geopolitical tensions on the rise, ECB officials have repeatedly called on governments to reinforce Europe's economic and political base and increase its autonomy. Ireland's junior foreign minister Neil Richmond says shifting ties with the US are part of that broader challenge.
17: We appreciate the change in direction from the current administration. It's not necessarily a direction we'd like to go in, but we are responding in a manner that shows that we still have very strong trading potential with the United States. For Ireland within the EU, we recognise that the United States is our largest trading partner, both in goods and services, and we want to build upon that, and we're happy to respond to the United States and make sure an agreement can be reached.
10: Ireland's junior foreign minister Neil Richmond speaking to Bloomberg about the trade deal between the US and the EU that is still currently in limbo.
8: And the US Senate has confirmed Kevin Warsh as chair of the Federal Reserve by the narrowest margin ever for a confirmation of a Fed chief. The 54-45 vote reflected Democrat fears that Warsh will bend to President Trump's demands for lower interest rates. But Pennsylvania Republican Senator Dave McCormick says the new chair will be positive for the central bank.
18: I think President Trump picked a guy that he trusts, and he picked a guy that he thinks has the ability, and I think he's right, to drive the Fed in the right direction over time. I don't think he's going to be given, in his mind, a performance view on Kevin Warsh in the first 60 days.
19: Okay.
18: I think he knows that the Fed, that the chairman's going to have to sort of get his bearings and begin to build the consensus he needs.
8: That was Republican Senator Dave McCormick. Meanwhile, investors got 5% yields on 30-year U.S. Treasuries for the first time since 2007 as surging energy prices push inflation higher. The $25 billion auction of new long-dated bonds showcased middling demand for investors. Sales of 3- and 10-year Treasuries early in the week also drew less demand than expected.
10: Those are our top stories. Let's look at the markets then this morning. So for UK assets, the pound is down 0.1% in terms of yields. I mentioned the 30-year yields at 5.72%, 10-year gilt yields at 5.05, down actually a basis point. So maybe markets less feeble than they were yesterday and on Monday. 10-year US Treasury yields at 4.46. In terms of the European markets, stocks are up by 0.25%. FTSE 100 is flat. The big decline this morning, 3i Group, because of an issue with the discount retailer Action that's part of its portfolio. Oil prices up by 1.4%, $107.05 now for Brent crude futures. Those are the markets.
8: Now to the UK, where challenges are coming out of the shadows for a potential leadership race to replace Keir Starmer as Prime Minister. This as the economy managed the strongest growth in a year for the first quarter of 2026. Let's discuss the politics and the economics with Bloomberg's UK politics editor Alex Wickham and our chief UK economist Dan Hansen. Alex, we've had this news from former Deputy Prime Minister Andrew Rayner swoop in this morning. Is this the start of the leadership challenge to oust Keir Starmer?
19: Yes, it could well be. Today is a very big day in Westminster. The big question, first of all, is what does Wes Streeting, the Health Secretary and sort of key plotter against Keir Starmer, do? Does he have the numbers to mount a leadership challenge today? We're told by his allies that he's going to resign from the government as Health Secretary, say that Keir Starmer can't stay on as Prime Minister and try to challenge him. But there is this big question today about whether he has the 81 Labour MPs he needs to be able to do that and trigger a contest. If he does, then allies of Keir Starmer say that he will stand against Wes Streeting. Starmer automatically qualifies for a contest. And Angela Rayner has also, her allies have also said that she would stand in that scenario. So we have a big day ahead with lots of twists and turns, and nobody knows how it's going to end up. But a lot could happen, and it all comes down firstly to what Wes Streeting does.
10: Yes, that's going to be very interesting. So setting up for a very busy day. The line's not brilliant to you, Alex, but I know that you're very busy reporting. Let's bring in Dan Hansen on the economic backdrop to all of this. We had the GDP data out today. There have been some question marks about the reliability of the figures, but this actually is fundamental to the politics, isn't it? It's the economics in some ways that has been so difficult for this government. Just tell us about the latest GDP numbers, what they show.
20: Yeah, so we got a 0.6% rise quarter on quarter in UK GDP, which is that in of itself, and if you look against history, is a really decent showing. But I think there are a couple of things to bear in mind. The first is, in recent years, we've had this pattern in the UK where we've had a strong first quarter and then weaker second, third and fourth quarters. There are differing explanations or differing views on why that might be the case. Some point to changes in spending patterns, changing in seasonal spending patterns. Others point to particular one-offs. So this year, for example, anecdotally, some evidence that spending may have been brought forward in anticipation of higher prices in the future, knowing what the impact of the Iran war might be. Obviously, last year we had the trade war that brought activity forward. But broad story, I think, is one, I think if you just take the data at face value, is the economy is probably doing a little bit, well, quite a bit better, I would say, actually, than people were expecting, particularly if you look at the March number, which is obviously the first month we've got since the Iran war broke out. That was much stronger than expected. So we'll see how the revisions evolve with the data. But I think, you know, a straight read of it is that the economy is, so far at least, holding up under the strain of the Iran war.
8: So, Dan, we are adding political uncertainty to sort of the cauldron that includes high inflation, high debt to GDP. How high could gilt yields go on this?
20: That's a question. Well, I think, I mean, going to what Alex just said about who enters the race, I think, you know, if you look at the various candidates, I think the common wisdom is that Streeting is the more market-friendly candidate since he is closer to Keir Starmer's stance on policy. There is more uncertainty about whether Angela Rayner would do were she to be elected as Prime Minister, or even if Andy Burnham were to be elected as Prime Minister. Now, The question for both of them, I think, is, as you allude to, James, I think gilt yields will rise through this period. I'm not going to tell you where to, because that's not my job. But I would say that they will look at that, and there will be a question for them then as to whether they are willing to tolerate that price for a more expansionary, to take on a more expansionary fiscal policy and enact it. And I think it's that tension that's going to be the most interesting one, is how much of a break will the bond market be on their ambitions? And the final point I'd make is, you know, we're entering a period where inflation is going to be higher than we all thought it was going to be. It's just not the right time to undertake an expansion of fiscal policy when the public finances are so stretched. So it's a difficult sell to the bond market. We're just going to have to see how much of a break it places on them, though.
10: I think that's very interesting. And also, we haven't even kind of got to the point of whether political instability actually makes the business climate worse in and of itself. You know, maybe a pause in government policies whilst all of this goes on, about whether that kind of slows down business activity. I want to bring in Alex Wickham, though. Alex, what is your view then on the kind of factions that are emerging within the Labour Party? Because, you know, is it, as I heard one MP say, is it about just changing the name on the tin, or is it about changing what's in the tin, i.e. the leader plus policy changes for this government that is barely 2 years old?
0: Yeah, I mean, you have a sort of factional circular firing squad at the minute in the Labour Party, where it always reminds me of the end of the Tory years, where there was so much bad blood between all these players over years and years of politics that they all ended up hating each other so much, and none of them could get on. And Labour's managed to arrive there under 2 years. Now, you know, the history of the British left is one of splits and infighting, but that has. Unfolded already under this Labour government. You have this sort of Ed Miliband, Andy Burnham camp on the so-called soft left, which is trying to slightly defer a contest and get their man Andy Burnham in to Parliament so he can stand to be leader. If that doesn't work out and there's a contest that's triggered by Wes Streeting, who's on the right of the party, sort of in the mould of Tony Blair, absolutely loathed by the left of the party, Wes Streeting. It is inconceivable that the left won't put up a candidate against Wes Streeting, because, you know, basically the worst thing that could happen if you're on the left is Wes Streeting becomes Prime Minister. That means either Ed Miliband or maybe Angela Rayner will stand against Streeting. So you have this just factional free-for-all, basically. And in the middle of all of this is Keir Starmer, who isn't particularly aligned to any faction, and, you know, part of the problem is doesn't particularly stand for a huge amount, and, you know, he could sort of come through the middle and decide he has a chance of running himself. So it is going to be a free-for-all.
8: What are the potential next shoes to drop here? Is it Starmer standing down? Is it a formal leadership challenge? Is it a Manchester MP? What are you watching for?
0: I think today it's Streeting. Does Streeting resign, and does he have the numbers? And then it's Andy Burnham. Does Andy Burnham come straight out of the blocks and say, well, we don't want to have a quick contest. We need to do this in a sensible, orderly way. I found a seat. This MP has stood down in a suburb of Manchester, you know, let's have a contest in September. By the time I've had a chance to come to Parliament, so we can have a fair and full contest. Wes Streeting, if he tries to accelerate a contest, will face a massive backlash from the left and soft left of the Labour Party, who will accuse him of trying to stitch it up before Burnham can get in. Yeah. It'd be fascinating to see what Keir Starmer does in that scenario, because he has quite a lot of sway over the rules of any leadership contest and the timetable. That will be really interesting. But yeah, there's a series of developments that look like they will happen today, but we don't know how.
10: Okay. Alex, just, you know, we've gone into the weeds of all the various candidates who may challenge Keir Starmer as Prime Minister. If you take a pull back after the local elections last week, why do you think we are here? You know, this seems to be a sort of, I don't know, moving target, but why do you think we're here now at the leadership challenge a year and 10 months into a government?
0: Well, you know, the government hasn't succeeded, and, you know, if you're Keir Starmer ally, you say, look, we had a really bad inheritance from the Tories. Donald Trump became president and blew the world up. I've been dealt a really tough hand, which no doubt is all true. Unfortunately for Keir Starmer, the vast majority of the Labour Party has run out of sympathy with him and says, you have been too incremental in the change that you promised, and it hasn't happened quickly enough. You haven't been bold enough. And to be fair, they clearly have a point. You know, what are the big game-changing Labour policies that Keir Starmer has done in the last couple of years? It's hard to think of any. There have also been a huge number of really bad mistakes. You know, you list them all, the winter fuel payments debacle, the budget from Rachel Reeves, the first one, the Peter Mandelson scandal and disaster over that. You know, he has barely managed to get through a week without something going pretty disastrously wrong. And they promised, Labour and Keir Starmer, didn't win the election on a groundswell of, you know, massive support for Keir Starmer.

0: point, if you look back at the past 2 years, it has been a difficult picture for both growth and productivity. Can politicians in the UK move the needle on growth, or is this inevitable?
1: I don't think it's inevitable. I think, but if you look back over history about sort of why productivity is, why we've had surges in productivity growth, it's not because of government policy or monetary policy. It's because you've had technological innovation in the private sector. And actually, if you think one, you know, thinking about Keir Starmer's argument, and a broader economic argument, and one that they were actually elected on, was about stability. And Alex has just said there about all the instability, but there is something to be said about creating an environment where interest rates are low, you are set on a fairly set on a credible path of fiscal consolidation, and that creates an environment where people know what you're thinking, where you're heading, and actually that creates an environment where private sector investment can flourish. And that we just haven't had that, and it makes it very, very difficult for the economy to grow in any meaningful way if you're solely relying on the public sector to boost growth. So I think there's a lot of the best thing, whoever is in power, the best thing they can do is as much as possible. And I know we're buffeted by global factors. The UK is a price taker in the global economy. The UK is not a big enough economy to force things on its own. You know, the best thing the government can do is get rid or limit the uncertainty, limit the chaos, and that creates a much better backdrop, particularly for the private sector.
2: Okay, Dan, thank you so much for being with us. That is our chief UK economist, Dan Hansen. Appreciate your time. And to Bloomberg's UK political editor, Alex Wickham, for being with us. Alex Wickham has dashed out of the radio studio. He's gone. It is that busy of a day, James. And I said in a lighthearted way, but look, it's a very difficult moment for the UK, isn't it? Despite those good GDP numbers, more political uncertainty.
0: I mean, I was watching his phone in the studio. It was just vibrating. It just, you know, well, not quite meltdown territory yet, okay. But the Wickham phone indicator was high.
2: Absolutely. Right. Coming up next then, we're going to go from the UK to the geopolitics around this Trump-Xi visit. Want to update you on the markets though this hour. Okay. Let's look at the pound. It's down 0.1% this morning. Bond yields in the UK actually going the same way as European yields, which is interesting. Down a couple of basis points for the 10-year gilt yield, and the 30-year yield is also cooling a little bit, although we are well above 5%, 5.72% for that long bond in the UK. Stock futures then for the US market open are in the green. European stocks overall are up 0.4%. FTSE 100 gaining a mere 0.1% this hour. Oil prices sit in focus, gaining 0.7%, $106.42 the barrel. Remember, we've had this very strong 6-week global equity rally. The US markets were still doing very well yesterday. The Cisco gains, so US stock futures are still positive. That's a look at the markets. Now James Walcock has the latest on what's going on around the world.
0: Caroline, Taiwan has emerged as the most sensitive issue in the meeting between China's President Xi and Donald Trump in Beijing. Chinese state media reports that Xi Jinping told Trump it is the most important issue in the relationship and warned that mishandling it could lead to clashes or conflict. In the UK, Keir Starmer is said to have warned his ministers not to let a leadership contest plunge us into chaos. The British Prime Minister has been meeting loyal ministers and MPs as he braces for a potential challenge to his job. The news comes as one of those who would challenge him, former Deputy Prime Minister Angela Rayner, was cleared of wrongdoing in a tax probe. And the US Senate has confirmed Kevin Warsh as chair of the Federal Reserve by the narrowest margin ever for a confirmation of a Fed chief. The 54-45 vote reflected Democrat fears that Warsh will bend President Trump's demands for lower interest rates. Those are some of our global news headlines.
2: Thank you so much for that, James. Now, President Trump continues his state visit to China, having brought business executives on the trip, including NVIDIA's Jensen Huang and Tesla's Elon Musk. Now, this is, of course, after a year-long trade truce, which has somewhat stabilised US-China ties. The two presidents met last October in Busan in South Korea, and they are going on now to a state banquet this evening. There's been a lot happening. Let's bring in our trade czar, Brendan Murray, to discuss. What difference do you think this state visit will make? What progress has been made so far, as far as you can tell, Brendan?
3: I think both sides are really trying to put the relationship on an even keel over the medium to longer term. It's been

0: It's 5 a.m. in New York City and 10 a.m. in London. Good morning. I'm Anna Edwards in for Vonnie Quinn with your Bloomberg Brief. Let's get set up for the day ahead. Summit day one underway. Presidents Trump and Xi discuss enhanced economic cooperation while CEOs meet with Premier Li. Tech marching higher after the Nasdaq 100 set fresh record highs. Cisco results giving a boost to futures this morning. And the Senate confirms Kevin Warsh as the next Fed chair in the narrowest vote ever for the post. Let us get a check around the world on global markets. Let's see what's moving things around. Here's Winnie Su with a look at the latest from Asia. Winnie.
1: Good morning, Anna. We're seeing that Asian stocks fluctuating today, especially with investors watching for the Trump-Xi meeting going on in Beijing. Now you are looking at the KOSPI index hitting a fresh record on the AI optimism, while the onshore Chinese stocks actually underperforming, down 1.7%, as investors take some profit after such a strong run-up into the meeting. We're still looking at the gauge headed for 6 weeks of gains. Now you flip the board and see how that overall positive sentiment from the meeting is actually supporting both the onshore and offshore yuan, both hovering around its strongest level since 2023. While in Japan, we're looking at 30-year bond yield hitting its highest level since 1999, despite a pretty strong bond auction earlier today. And that goes to show how inflationary concerns are still weighing on sentiment.
0: Yeah, a lot of focus on those bond markets then. Winnie, thank you very much. Justina Lee is here in London for a look at how Europe is performing. Justina.
2: Good morning, Anna. Now, just as Winnie was saying, it's another positive day, kind of as tech optimism continues to support these markets. We're seeing, you know, the stocks Europe 600 up about 0.5%. Now, in terms of the bond market, we're continuing to see a bit of easing in terms of short-end bond yields as traders continue to reprice the chances of an ECB rate hike in June a little bit lower, kind of with oil prices slipping a little bit. Now, of course, the focus here is still on the UK. Now, we got some positive UK GDP numbers today, but it seems like investors are looking through that and still focused on the political picture here, with the pound kind of slipping a little bit. Now, if we kind of flip the board here, of course, the focus is all on the long end gilt yields. And we see here, you know, for the 30-year yield, which reached the highest in nearly three decades just a few days ago. Now, it's continuing to slip a little bit, but I think what everyone's focused on is whether Keir Starmer is going to stay on as prime minister, as we kind of see a few more challengers that I think investors are worried might not be as focused on the fiscal sustainability of the country, Anna.
0: Yep, all about who comes next if we move closer to a new battle for leadership. Then, Justina, thank you very much. Let's have a quick look at some other markets then. Check in on your US futures, and this is the picture that we have stateside. Up by 0.3% on S&P futures, Nasdaq futures up 0.4%. That tech optimism that has been going around the globe, yes, it was in the US yesterday, but it seemed to continue after hours in the US with numbers out of Cisco, the IPO that we had announced from the sector as well. So lots of tech positive vibes coming through. On the oil markets, let's look at where we are there. 106.15 is where we are on Brent, 101. So still over 100 on both Brent and WTI. We've seen a drip feed of some more vessels, coming through the Strait of Hormuz, but still closed, essentially, still not open. And some tensions around one Indian vessel that we are tracking very closely. The US 10-year yield pushed higher by the PPI number of yesterday, and that 30-year yield looking pretty comfortable above the 5% level. For some stocks that we're watching, here's Chloe Melly.
3: Good morning, Anna. Nvidia was strong yesterday and continues to be strong this morning as its CEO Jensen Huang joined Trump on his visit to China, with Huang saying that the meetings had been excellent. And so we're seeing that enthusiasm reflected in those shares this morning, up about 2.3% in pre-market trading. It's also a good day for Cisco, which is also up in pre-market trading this morning after boosting its guidance and announcing major job cuts as it focuses on its strategy of really refocusing on AI, with analysts saying that the company is very well positioned for the AI build out and there's really strong growth prospects going into 2027 as well. And finally, Doximity, the online and networking service for medical professionals, is down with a weaker than expected forecast. There, the problem was that AI investments have been really pressuring earnings, and there's actually also quite a lot of low visibility on the amount that pharmaceutical clients are willing to spend on advertising. And so we're down very significantly this morning for Doximity, more than 20%.
0: Thanks, Chloe Melly, with those those stocks in focus. And coming up on the program, we'll get a closer look at US-China relations. Lizzie Galbraith will be with us from Aberdeen in just a moment. And later this hour, BlackRock's Wei Li will be with us to talk about the implications of a Walsh-led Fed. Much more to come on that subject. But back to our top story. Let's go straight to Beijing, where Presidents Trump and Xi lay out their visions for US-China relations.
4: When there were difficulties, we worked it out. I would call you and you would call me. And whenever we had a problem, people don't know. Whenever we had a problem, we worked that out very quickly. We're going to have a fantastic future together.
5: A stable bilateral relationship is good for the world. China and the United States both stand to gain from cooperation and lose from confrontation. We should be partners, not rivals.
0: We'll add to that that the White House has been saying in the past hour that the leaders discussed increased trade in agriculture and in oil. Bloomberg's Anne-Marie Hordern is live on the ground for us in Beijing and joins us now. Anne-Marie, good morning to you. So a lot of the set piece events, the big meeting having taken place, we've seen headlines on oil and agriculture. What stood out to you?
6: Yeah, certainly that's going to be the big win for this White House, being able to get some of these massive purchasing agreements from China when it comes to agriculture, things like beef and soybeans. And I would say as well, in the terms of the White House readout, they also talked about Iran and how both of these countries agreed that the Strait of Hormuz should be open. But what's very telling to me, Anna, is that the White House readout does not mention Taiwan. And while this meeting was taking place at the Great Hall of the People, after really a very warm welcome with a lot of pomp and circumstance between President Xi Jinping and President Trump, what you had is President Xi Jinping or China state media releasing a readout while the meeting was still taking place, talking about Taiwan and how if this relationship, this delicate relationship, is not managed well, it could mean conflict or danger between the bilateral relationship between Washington and Beijing. And this is really one of the sharpest we've heard from Xi Jinping when it comes to Taiwan, and a warning really to the United States. And I think it's very telling that while the meeting was still taking place, this is the narrative, especially to a domestic audience, the Chinese wanted to push. Meanwhile, the White House readout didn't mention Taiwan at all.
0: Yes, indeed. The White House not mentioning that. I mean, we had President Xi talking about the Thucydides trap, which, not to dive too much into the Greek, Anne-Marie, seems to be a reference to him not believing, and he said this for some time, him not believing that it is inevitable that these two nations come to clash with each other. That was the tone, I suppose, that he was trying to set at the beginning. There is not an inevitability about that.
6: That's the first question he brought up when the two sat down for that bilateral meeting. And really this idea when it comes to the Thucydides trap is about the risk, the brewing conflict that can emerge when you have a rising power at the same time already dealing with an established power. And he posed it as a question really to President Donald Trump. Can these two massive economies avoid that trap and avoid conflict? And I think that sets the tone for this entire relationship. It is about managing that competition, which clearly the United States wants to do. A big part of this trip is to really extend the detente that the two had reached. That goes until October. Key focus for the United States for that is getting their hands, of course, on rare earths. And for China, it's getting their hands on more advanced semiconductors.
0: Yeah, absolutely. We heard some analysis earlier talking about how this was all about rare earths and all about oil. Anne-Marie, thank you very much. Anne-Marie Hordern joining us there from Beijing. And for more coverage of that visit, of that state visit of President Trump to China, you can go to the TLive blog, TLIV Go, on your Bloomberg terminal, and you'll be able to follow along with the day's developments. Joining us now with some analysis, Lizzie Galbraith, senior political economist over at Aberdeen. Lizzie, good to have you on the program. Thank you very much for joining us. What's your first response to the headlines we've had out so far? A little bit of movement perhaps on oil, on the amount of oil that China will buy, although China hasn't said so yet, but the White House has been saying so, and maybe on agricultural products. That sounds quite usual for these kinds of meetings. What stood out to you?
7: Yeah, I think you're right. It has largely, I think, so far been in line with our expectations in that we've seen some progress in announcing deals or reverting back to previous deals in areas that are outside the areas of strategic competition that that the US and China continue to try and manage. Some obviously positive signs when it comes to those purchase agreements. The proof is always going to be in the pudding with these sorts of things. It's whether or not both sides can actually meet these commitments that they make. But it is obviously a positive that we're in this position that we're kind of seeing at the moment, where both sides do seem to have been able to stabilize that relationship and be able to return to a sort of a steadier footing after the turbulence that we saw last year.
0: Yes. And what about the mention or lack of mention of Taiwan? The Chinese have mentioned it, and they've said that there's the risk in the relationship that if that relationship around Taiwan is mishandled, that there could be clashes between China and the U.S. is the implication. And yet the U.S. has not mentioned Taiwan in its readout. What do we make of the latest lines there?
7: I think this is, again, an illustration of that continued strategic competition between the two that really isn't going anywhere. This trip is largely around sort of resetting, recalibrating some of those guardrails, trying to restore some of the baseline trade levels that the US and China tend to enjoy when relations are good. But it's never going to be about being about kind of settling those big structural challenges that relationship faces, particularly on foreign policy, where US and Chinese interests are likely to remain kind of mutually incompatible for the next years, decades, longer. It was never really going to be a summit where I think there are high expectations of a major shift in policy or in either direction on that front. It's possible that we're not done yet. It's possible that maybe some statements to the camera are made before we see President Trump depart. But I think it is largely telling of that ongoing strategic competition that we'll continue to see the two sides take forward, even as their baseline relationship appears to be in a more stable position at the moment.
0: So we shouldn't necessarily then, Lizzie, you think, expect some sort of grand bargain or reset of the relationship. Some have pointed to moves in the Middle East and suggested that the U.S. has now, combined with what's been going on in Central America as well, more control over global oil flows, and that allows them to take the battle to China around rare earths. Should we expect the sort of industrial politics to come to the fore?
7: I think we're already seeing that. We are still seeing both sides try to shape their supply chains, try to shape their economic development policies in ways that will bring them long-term strategic benefits as this competition kind of continues to develop over time. So I think that's still there in the background. That's not going anywhere. What we saw last year was that neither side really liked the consequences of that competition really coming to the forefront of their relationship. They're more than happy to take a step back and to cool things down. But we are going to still see critical minerals, critical mineral supply chains be a really key aspect going forward for both sides. And of course, technology competition, particularly in advanced AI, is going to be a factor as well. So that's going nowhere. We're still expecting that to be a major feature of policy development going forwards. And that with it brings new strategic opportunities as well as countries like the US look to diversify their supply chains and look for alternative sources for some of these materials that the Chinese are currently so dominant in.
0: Lizzie, thanks very much. Lizzie Galbraith of Amazon with the analysis of the Trump-Xi meeting so far. Now to other top stories trending on the Bloomberg Terminal this morning. Kevin Warsh was confirmed as Fed chair in the slimmest margin in the position's history. The 54-45 vote reflects polarized politics in Congress as Democrats fear Warsh will bend to President Trump's demands to rapidly lower interest rates. A UK naval group says a commercial vessel was taken by unauthorized personnel at the entrance to the Strait of Hormuz and is now headed for Iranian waters. This comes days after Iran laid out an updated process for ships seeking to cross the vital waterway. Burberry disappoints investors. Shares are down after it issued a cautious outlook for this fiscal year, warning geopolitical and economic uncertainty may hurt shopper confidence. Burberry did say it expects momentum to continue after like-for-like sales beat estimates in the fourth quarter. tech rally, it's showing no sign of slowing down as Cisco surges with blockbuster results. More on that next.
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0: Welcome back. This is Bloomberg Brief. I'm Anna Edwards, live in London. Let's move on to tech themes. Cisco extending its double-digit gains in the pre-market trading. That's after the network equipment firm boosted its full-year forecast and announced job cuts to focus more on AI. For more, let's bring in to the conversation Bloomberg's Henry Wren, who is with us on set this morning here in London. Henry, good morning to you. Let's start with the Cisco story then. A really strong rally in these stocks, in this stock after hours. What's so convincing about the story? Is it the way they are managing to pivot into the future of tech rather than the past?
13: Yeah, because Cisco, as we know, as a company, is a company that makes servers, switches, you know, those old school, you know, legacy networking equipment. But what we are seeing these days, it's more and more of those equipment are going to AI data centers, right? So what really excited the market in the post-hour trading, as we can see, it's up nearly 20%, is because it has raised its guidance for those AI-related orders, those sales goes to AI hyperscalers. So the company is now saying that it's expecting $9 billion of orders, up from a previous guidance of $5 billion for fiscal 26. So that's why the market is getting more excited about the stock.
0: Right. Okay. And I mean, I say this slightly flippantly, but if anyone is getting carried away with comparisons back to the dot-com bubble, then maybe this won't help, Henry. Let me ask you about the chip maker Cerebras raising $5.5 billion in, what is this? This year's biggest IPO, for now, at least, from the tech space.
13: Yeah, indeed. It's an incredible story because when you think about it, we have this final IPO pricing at around 185, but initially it was around 120 and it got raised for one time and raised again. So we are talking about a 50% increase from the initial pricing range. So that fact alone just shows you how much demand this market currently have for those new AI chip companies coming to the public market. And not to mention that its IPO books is more than 20 times covered as well. The sentiment is very high. We see the Philadelphia Semiconductor Index already gaining 80% year to date. But obviously, we'll see how it trades on Thursday. But
0: yeah,
13: sentiment is very high.
0: Sentiment is high. And I know that Arm and SoftBank, according to our Bloomberg News colleagues, were trying to buy that business at one point, that, according to our reporting. Let me ask you about what we're seeing reported by other outlets. Reuters suggesting that the U.S. has approved various Chinese names to buy the H200, the NVIDIA chip. This seems to be adding to positive sentiment, even though I thought we knew that the U.S. was okay with the export of H200 to China. It was the Chinese that weren't necessarily okay with the import. So what's new here?
13: That's indeed the situation, yes. It's still very complicated, but the incremental information we're getting is there are about 10 companies from China that has gotten approval for the U.S. to buy those H200 chips, and those companies include the cloud providers. So we're talking about Alibaba, ByteDance, Tencent, but also some distributors, including Lenovo. So that's the new piece of information. But as you mentioned, the situation is still very complicated. For China, there are still cybersecurity concerns. There are also some concerns about whether those kind of purchase will be weakening the country's push for its own AI chip ambitions. So that's why we're not seeing so much in terms of buying orders coming through just yet.
0: Henry, thank you so much. Thanks for joining us. Bloomberg's Henry Wren on the technology beat. Gilt markets are focused on UK politics, of course. Coming up, UK Prime Minister Keir Starmer faces growing challenges as he attempts to stay on in the job. We will look at what could unfold later today. That's next. This is Bloomberg.
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8: Welcome back. Let's check on some front pages for you then. First up, the Washington Post. Confidential U.S. intelligence analysis found that China is exploiting the war in Iran to maximize its advantage over the U.S. The assessment is said to have been produced for the chairman of the Joint Chiefs of Staff. Next up on the Wall Street Journal, AI wins for hedge funds. Firms such as Point72 and Whale Rock Capital posted strong returns in April, thanks in part to rallies in semiconductor and related equipment stocks. The journal says these wins help to make April the best month for stock picking funds since December 1999. And finally, here in the UK, the BBC, former UK Deputy Prime Minister Angela Rayner telling The Guardian she has been cleared by the HMRC over her tax affairs. The legal development setting the stage for Rayner to potentially enter the leadership challenge to boss Keir Starmer. For more on the challenges to Starmer, the Prime Minister in the UK, of course, let's bring in Lizzie Burden, who is down at Downing Street for us. Lizzie.
9: Well, we're on tenterhooks here, Anna, waiting for a formal challenge. There hasn't been one yet, but the Health Secretary, Wes Streeting, was in here yesterday for less than 20 minutes with the Prime Minister. His allies say that he's expected to resign the Cabinet today and launch a leadership bid. Conveniently, as you say, the former number two to Keir Starmer, Angela Rayner, today announcing that she's been cleared of a tax probe, so laying the groundwork for her own leadership bid. And then there's the Mayor of Greater Manchester, Andy Burnham. He doesn't have a seat in Parliament yet. He'd need to pick one and win one. That could take weeks or months. I wonder if Labour MPs have the patience for that. But interestingly, Polymarket Odds now giving Angela Rayner double the chance overnight, and she's neck and neck with Burnham now to take over from Starmer.
8: Lizzie, thank you. Lizzie Burden in Westminster. More analysis of markets coming up next.
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5: It's 5.30 a.m. in New York City and 10.30 a.m. in London. Good morning, I'm Anna Edwards in for Vonnie Quinn with your Bloomberg Brief. Let's get you set up for the day ahead. Summit day one underway. Presidents Trump and Xi discussing enhanced economic cooperation while CEOs meet with Premier Li. Tech marching higher after the Nasdaq 100 set fresh record highs. Cisco results giving a boost to futures this morning. And the Senate confirms Kevin Warsh as the next Fed chair in the narrowest vote ever for the Post. Let's get to the markets then, and the futures picture looks pretty buoyant, looks positive, not as positive as it did an hour or so ago though. Nasdaq futures have paired early again, so up by just 0.2% right now. There is still a lot of excitement around tech themes, Nvidia in focus with that visit to China, IPOs in the sector, the pivot from Cisco toward AI, very positive. And so all of that lifts sentiment a little bit towards the US Open into technology. Let's have a look at where we are on the oil story though. Oil prices are trending a little higher this morning, up 0.9% on the global benchmark, the Brent price, with a 106 handle. We're getting a slow trickle of vessels coming through the strait, but really nothing markedly has changed there. And so whilst we watch what's going on in China, that is still on our radar. Now, for more of the stocks that we're watching this morning, here's Chloe Melly.
6: Good morning, Anna. Nvidia is in the green as its CEO, Jensen Huang, joined Trump on his visit to China, pointing to how important AI is going to be in this high-stakes summit. We've already heard from Huang saying that the meetings were excellent, and so we're up about 2% for Nvidia this morning. Moving on to Cisco, which has boosted its guidance on the back of strong AI-related orders and also announced some major job cuts as it focuses on being a really AI-driven, AI-first company, and so it's up very strongly on the back of those strong growth prospects. And finally, Doximity, the online networking service for medical professionals, is down after weaker than expected forecasts, and there the problem is partly because it's made some really big AI investments, and that is pressuring those earnings. And so we're down more than 21% for Doximity this morning.
5: Chloe, thank you. Chloe Melly with a look at those stocks. Now back to our top story. The leaders of the world's biggest economies meet in Beijing.
7: When there were difficulties, we worked it out. I would call you and you would call me. And whenever we had a problem, people don't know. Whenever we had a problem, we worked that out very quickly. We're going to have a fantastic future together.
8: A stable bilateral relationship is good for the world. China and the United States both stand to gain from cooperation and lose from confrontation. We should be partners, not rivals.
5: The meeting between the two reportedly lasted more than 2 hours. Next on the agenda for the presidents will be a state banquet scheduled to begin in less than an hour. Back with us is Bloomberg's Anne-Marie Hordern in Beijing. And Anne-Marie, you were reminding us that we've had mixed readouts from this meeting. It lasted a long time. Maybe the two sides couldn't have identical views of what was important, but one very clearly mentioned Taiwan and the risks associated with that relationship, and the other did not.
9: That's right. The White House readout doesn't mention Taiwan at all. This administration clearly wants to focus on the deals potentially they can ink when it comes to this bilateral relationship. If you look through the White House readout, really what they want to talk about is how the two discussed and enhance economic cooperation, potentially how to get more American access to Chinese capital markets, as well as Chinese investment in U.S. industries. Also, Xi expressing increased interest in U.S. agricultural products, as well as U.S. oil and energy products. And then notably, when it comes to the geopolitical realm, the White House focuses on Iran and how Xi expressed that he doesn't want to see the militarization of the Strait of Hormuz, that he doesn't want to see a toll when it comes to the Strait of Hormuz. And the two agree that Iran can never have a nuclear weapon. Not mentioned at all from the United States is Taiwan, which is interesting because Taiwan was really thrust in the middle of this bilateral meeting, because during the more than 2 hour meeting at the Great Hall of the People, after a ton of pageantry between these two officials, what we had was Chinese media putting out a readout of what Xi explained to the United States when it comes to Taiwan and how this relationship really needs to be managed carefully, or it could lead to conflict and a dangerous relationship between Washington and Beijing.
5: And Anne-Marie, oil and agriculture, they seem to be the things that on the trade front have been mentioned so far. But markets get pretty excited about technology every now and again when they remember that Jensen Huang is present.
9: And he was present for sure. You know, we should note, and I was there when the president arrived and Xi Jinping greeted him outside Tiananmen Square in front of the Great Hall of the People, and standing behind the Treasury Secretary and the Secretary of State, Marco Rubio, was no other than Elon Musk and Jensen Huang, two individuals that actually traveled over to Beijing with the president on Air Force One. One was a late addition picked up at the refuel stop in Alaska. No mention yet of technology, but remember, Anna, there's a state banquet tonight, and they're also going to be spending the day together tomorrow.
5: Anne-Marie, thank you very much. Bloomberg's Anne-Marie Hordern joining us there in Beijing. And the updates, you can get plenty of updates on the Trump-Xi summit. It continues, of course, and you can go to the TLIV blog on the Bloomberg terminal to get more details of all that is passing between these two men and what it means for global politics and global markets. Over in Washington, Kevin Warsh is confirmed as the new Fed chair.
10: The ayes are 54, the nays are 45. The nomination is confirmed.
5: That vote was the slimmest confirmation margin ever for the top position at the Fed. Kate Ackley of Bloomberg Government joins us now from Washington. And Kate, what do we read into the fact that he was, yes, approved, but only just?
11: Well, it certainly speaks to our polarized times here in Washington and on Capitol Hill. There was only one Democrat that sort of crossed the aisle on this vote. That was John Fetterman, a senator from Pennsylvania, a Democrat, but who has been more independent-minded, if you might say, in recent months. So it was certainly what we had heard during his confirmation hearings was that Democrats, including Senator Elizabeth Warren of Massachusetts, just did not buy Warsh's pledge of independence, that he would be politically, keep the Fed politically independent from President Donald Trump and other political pressures. And of course, you know, the reason that we have a new Fed chair is that President Trump was growing tired of Jerome Powell, the current Fed chair, the past Fed chair, for not lowering interest rates fast enough, as fast as what Trump wanted.
5: OK, Kate, thank you very much. Kate Ackley with an update there from Bloomberg Government. Let's bring into the conversation Wei Li, Global Chief Investment Strategist at BlackRock. Wei Li, good morning to you. A couple of things for us to digest there. Let's start with the meeting that we're seeing taking place in China, and then we'll move on to the Fed. So the meeting in China, I mean, what's at stake from your for your portfolio, for the money that you're looking at, for the investment decisions that BlackRock is making or recommending? What is at stake in this China-US meeting right now?
12: Well, the meeting is taking place at the intersection of two of the mega forces that BlackRock identified. One is geopolitical fragmentation, and the other one is AI transformation. I would note that day one largely met expectation in terms of the very warm optics that we just looked at as well. But I would also observe that the $30 billion trade framework may be modest in size, but if President Xi's visit to the U.S. later this year could be confirmed, that could anchor near-term stability. And the big picture, of course, is day two, if we're going to see development on some of the tougher topics like Iran, like language on Taiwan, like AI in particular. But what is really clear is that both sides are incentivized to really kind of focus on and protect near-term stability because of the very interdependent supply chain. So that actually supports our current risk on view.
5: So that geopolitical fragmentation being one of the themes that you invest around, or you're talking about investing around, Wei Li, does that express itself as higher inflation? Are we looking at a world of higher inflation as a result of that geopolitical fragmentation?
12: Higher inflation and higher rates likely going forward. And I would say geopolitical fragmentation is one driver of that. But if you look at AI transformation, before it can be disinflationary, it will likely be inflationary because of the greater demand than what supply can meet. And if you look at some of the other forces as well, the energy transition requiring more build out. So geopolitical fragmentation is just one driver amid a host of drivers representing inflationary pressure. This week we saw CPI, PPI surprising to the upside. And so far this year we have seen markets pricing out Fed cuts to now even looking at potentially Fed hikes. We think that it's fair that markets are basically looking at Fed staying put for an extended period of time. And that represents, I would say, a very tough trade-off facing the Fed.
5: Okay, so that takes us to the Fed and Kevin Warsh getting that nod, getting that approval. Do you think that the market is having to rethink what we thought we knew about the Fed with Kevin Warsh taking over? Is this a new Fed with a new reaction function? Or do we conclude that actually this is, okay, yes, he'll be the chair, but he'll just be one voice and it's a group activity to set policy?
12: Well, he's just one vote. So that is point number one. Point number two is a lot of the dynamics that represents the tougher trade-offs facing the Fed predates him and also predates maybe even the Trump administration, because mega forces, structural supply constraints that has been really many quarters and years in the making, right? So right now we have an environment characterized by aging population and persistent wage pressure. And at the same time, if you think about the nature of supply disruption coming from the Middle East, that could weigh on growth on the one hand and pushing up inflation on the other hand. And I think that just makes it so much harder to make policy decision in this environment, which is why we see potentially more disagreements on the committee as well.
5: Yeah, we've certainly seen some of that, haven't we? More than we've previously been used to in the US context. So a bit more dissent. So what about the role of AI and what that does to the inflation narrative? Because Kevin Warsh has talked about that. Now, you say that AI means inflation goes up before it comes down, but this is such a new area of study, I suppose, for those trying to work out what it does to inflation. So how much conviction can we have around the effect that AI, the macro effect that AI will have on the US economy?
12: Well, I would say that if you look at the level of underemployment in the US and also unemployment rate in the US, it has loosened a little bit, but still representing a very tight labor market, especially if you look at the participation rate in U.S. Population as well. So all of that still points to aging population and immigration curbs, making the labor market really quite tight. So for AI to actually have a disinflationary effect on the economy, it first needs to show up in the labor market. And we haven't seen that in a very meaningful way. And on the other hand, if you look at wage for some of the more AI build-out sensitive sectors, that is even more persistent than the broader wage dynamics would suggest. So the demand supply picture in the near term pushes inflation higher, especially against the backdrop of energy constraint too. But over time, if the productivity windfall from AI integration does come through, it could bring that lower. But if past transformation is anything to go by, that takes time.
5: Takes time. Whaley, thank you very much. Whaley joining us there from BlackRock. Now to other top stories that are trending on the Bloomberg terminal this morning. A UK naval group says a commercial vessel was taken by unauthorized personnel at the entrance to the Strait of Hormuz and is now headed for Iranian waters. This comes days after Iran laid out an updated process for ships seeking to cross the vital waterway. Watches of Switzerland revenues surged to a record last year. Profits will also come in higher than expected due to strong sales in the United States. The update marks a contrast to February, when it said margins would be slightly lower as brands raised prices due to higher raw material costs and President Trump's tariffs. And Cisco soars in pre-market after third quarter results beat expectations and boosted its forecast. It also announced job cuts as it focuses more on AI. Coming up, a major IPO in the works. Cerebras set to join chip-making giants on the NASDAQ Global Select Market, potentially challenging NVIDIA. That's next. This is Bloomberg.
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5: This is Bloomberg Brief. You're looking live at the Principal Room. Coming up on Open Interest, an interview with Scott Drake, CEO of Chuck E. Cheese. That's at 10:30 a.m. in New York, 3:30 London. This is Bloomberg. This is Bloomberg Brief. I'm Anna Edwards here in London. Let's talk about technology. AI chipmaker Cerebras raising more than $5 billion in what could be this year's biggest IPO. At least it is so far. Perhaps not likely to stay that way. Bloomberg's Neil Campling joins us now with more details. Tell us about Cerebras and what you took away from the scale and size and the oversubscription level of this particular IPO then, Neil. Oh, it looks as if we don't have Neil. We did have Neil, and no doubt we'll be trying to re-establish that connection. But that Cerebras story is certainly something to watch. Appetite for technology and anything that competes with NVIDIA in such a hot space, of course, is no doubt going to be watched very carefully by markets. And we're working our way towards a number of other big IPOs within the tech space, so we'll see if those do, in fact, come to pass. Let's take broader markets for you. We've got US equity market futures to the upside. E-minis up by 0.2%. Nasdaq futures up by 0.1%. And actually, we've seen some of these gains pairing as we've been going through this program. I wonder if that's a lack of actual detail on any agreement that's to be done between the US and China over chips. I wonder if there was a lot more expectation that perhaps something would come through there, and we haven't seen that. We'll take a short break here on Bloomberg Brief. We'll be back shortly.

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5: This is Bloomberg Brief. I'm Anna Edwards in London. Now a look at what is ahead today. We have some data hitting the docket. So U.S. retail sales and initial jobless claims out at 8:30 a.m. in New York. Lots of Fed speak today, including Stephen Miron's last interview as Fed governor on Bloomberg Surveillance. That's from 8 a.m. New York time. Plus, President Trump and Chinese President Xi Jinping continue their summit in China. They are gradually working their way towards a banquet, we understand. Let's check on the markets once again. Those U.S. futures fading just a little, but they are still positive, up by 0.2% on E-minis and Nasdaq futures. The Bloomberg US dollar is pretty flat, watching things develop over in China, but nothing to move on, nothing to see here yet, perhaps. And the US 10-year yield, after a busy couple of weeks when it comes to inflation data out of the States, 4.45 is where we find ourselves on the 10-year yield. The 30-year looking comfortable above 5%. Let's turn to tech. AI chipmaker Cerebras, as we were just discussing, or trying to discuss with Neil, raising more than $5 billion in what could be this year's biggest IPO. Not sure it'll stay that way. Henry Wren joins us now with more. And Henry, of course, we're working our way towards some potentially big IPOs, the likes of SpaceX, Anthropic, who knows which will, what we'll get and when. But talk to us about Cerebras. This is a business that wants to go up against NVIDIA, or goes up against NVIDIA, in a specific part of the chip space.
6: Yes, we know that it's a company that specializes in AI inference chips. It's the one that makes chips that has compute, has memory, bonding with it as well. So as you said, it's competing with NVIDIA on the inference side of the business. And we see there are a lot of interest in this name as it goes into public market. It's priced at 185, and the price, the IPO price, has been raised by about 50% from the initial price. We will see how it trades, but for now, the interest is very high.
5: Yeah, I was noting that U.S. futures seem to be fading their enthusiasm just a little bit the closer we get to the start of the U.S. day. I wonder if this is to do with the flow of news, or lack of it, that we've had coming out of the China summit. I know Reuters have been reporting that the U.S. administration is okay with H200 chips going to a handful of companies, but we'd heard some of that before, hadn't we? So what's new on the chip front as it relates to this big summit?
6: Yes, the latest report coming out says that we're now knowing that some of the identities of the companies that are trying to procure those NVIDIA chips, and we know that about 10 companies are in this process. That includes some cloud providers, including the likes of Tencent, Alibaba, ByteDance, but also some distributors like Lenovo. But the barrier is still on the China side, because the Chinese government still have cybersecurity concerns. They still have concerns about whether this move will weaken their positioning in terms of advancing their local AI chip ambitions.
5: And how's the rollout of infrastructure spend going for the big hyperscalers? Because we've had Alphabet having to go around the world to raise enough money in the bond markets to fund its build-out. Does that tell us something, Henry?
6: Yes, obviously, the build-out is still going on, as we talked about Cerebras as well, right? So the demand for those AI chips is still very high. The hyperscalers are still going on in terms of spending. So that's it.
5: Okay, Henry, thank you very much. Bloomberg's Henry Wren. We have movement over in Beijing. Let's head back there now. They're setting up for the state banquet. Anne-Marie Hordern is on the ground. Anne-Marie, what can you tell us?
7: Well, and a lot of pomp and circumstance today. First at the Great Hall of the People, Xi Jinping had a warm welcome for President Trump. And then this evening, they're going to be dining together. So this is a state banquet. And I believe the president has arrived at the state banquet. Alongside him, he is, of course, being flanked by some of the biggest American companies and their CEOs. We know that he traveled over here with the likes of Elon Musk and Jensen Huang, who are there as well at the state banquet. You can see on the video there, we're also seeing the Secretary of Defense, Pete Hegseth. Very rare and almost unprecedented that we would see a defense secretary have this meeting and travel over the president of the United States to Beijing. Some other individuals that are slated to attend the banquet this evening when it comes to Wall Street titans like the Citigroup CEO Jane Fraser. She was also on the steps this morning when Xi Jinping greeted President Trump, and also David Solomon of Goldman Sachs. Lloyd Blankfein, then the executive of Goldman Sachs of 2017, was also part of this trip when Trump made that visit nearly 9 years ago.
5: Okay, and some of these execs clearly a little starstruck, it seems. Elon Musk saying, it was awesome to meet Xi. Anne-Marie, thank you very much. Anne-Marie Hordern on the road with President Trump. More coverage of that continues on Surveillance, which is ahead. This is Bloomberg.
8: We've reached the quarterfinals in Rome. 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
17: 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Do you want to be riding this? 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
4: This is Bloomberg Surveillance with Jonathan Farrow, Lisa Abramowitz, and Anne-Marie Hordern.
21: Live from New York City this morning. Good morning, good morning. For our audience worldwide, Bloomberg Surveillance starts right now. Coming into Thursday, looking for a boost from Beijing. The U.S. reportedly clearing some NVIDIA chip sales to 10 firms in China as AI chip maker Cerebras is gearing up for the biggest IPO of the year. Cisco is knocking it out of the park, delivering a better-than-expected forecast. Cisco surging in the pre-market.
22: I feel like right now AI is the equivalent of blockchain. A number of years ago when Overstock came out and said that they were going to be really now a blockchain company, not a furniture company, and their stocks just absolutely surged. Cisco came out, and yes, they did deliver solid earnings, but they said that they booked $9 billion of orders versus the previous $5 billion expected for the full year, coming from AI hyperscalers. This idea that they are providing the systems, the networks for some of the hyperscalers, that alone is giving a massive boost to a name that is reminiscent and has the history in the dot-com boom.
21: You want to talk about the vibes, all the vibes in 1999? Cisco crushing it.
22: Correct.
21: Big IPO coming up a little bit later. Had a marketed range, blasted through that marketed range and looking for a big move later this morning.
22: Yes, Cerebras initially was being marketed around $140 to $150 a share. Came out at $185 a share. The market capitalization is something closer to $40 to $49 billion, depending on how you account for this. I keep going back to the idea of a unicorn being $1 billion. If something comes in as $1 billion,
21: that's a
22: discount. It's a joke. It's essentially a penny stock. This just gives you a sense of how much our benchmark has changed.
21: Let's talk about NVIDIA, a multi-trillion dollar company in the pre-market, up by a few percentage points. This from Reuters this morning, reporting that the U.S. has cleared NVIDIA to sell the H200 chips to 10 Chinese firms. What we don't know is whether China will let them in. So this is only one half of the story. And given they're in China right now, let's see if we get the other 50% of the story a little bit later this week.
22: There is this issue of what has actually changed, because supposedly these chips were for sale, then China wasn't buying, then maybe they weren't for sale and were blocked. The idea that every time the story comes back, NVIDIA notches another 2-3% gain gives you a sense of people's sentiment right now. Nonetheless, there is an expectation that something will come out of this, that tech will come to the forefront, that potentially there is an easing in tensions around the oil picture, at least rhetorically. The big question mark is still Taiwan, and that actually really is people's concern.
21: NVIDIA up in a pre-market by 2%. Anne-Marie on the ground in Beijing. We'll catch up with Anne-Marie a little bit later. For Xi, for President Xi, this stood out for me. The doors to China for the outside world will only open wider. That felt to me like the issue of 10 years ago, 15 years ago. The issue of today is whether others will open the door to China. That's how things have changed in the last few years, the pushback from everybody else.
22: Because they've been cannibalizing the industries from Europe, from the United States, and people are saying that your policy of oversupply just isn't going to work for us based on lowering prices and putting people out of jobs domestically. What's interesting this time around is that the Chinese renminbi is on the longest winning streak versus the dollar going back to 2017.
21: Strength.
22: We've seen a real strengthening. When you take a look at the strongest versus the dollar since 2023, this isn't just lip service. This seems to be on a financial level as well. That is sending a signal that they want to be a world leader, that they want to be more of a reserve currency. That's sending bigger signals than some of the rhetoric ones.
21: Should we talk about the bond market?
22: I would love
21: and
22: to.
21: The signal from fixed income, 2s, 10s, 30s. Let's look at the long end of the curve, 30s. This morning, 5%. And something interesting happened at a 30-year auction yesterday that hasn't happened for almost 20 years. If you bought into that auction, you got a 5-handle, a 5% coupon.
22: Which is the first time you've seen that level being sold on a 30-year bond going back to 2007. This highlights the fact that people are looking at a new regime. It also highlights the fact that it isn't enough to really bring people in a rip-roaring way, because it wasn't a rip-roaring auction. It was tepid, sort of the envy. I'm sure the U.S. government has a lot of envy for the likes of Alphabet that seems to be selling debt anywhere and anyhow with very low rates. Torsten Slok put out a note this morning. I thought it was interesting. Higher for longer continues. He said the parallels with the energy shocks of the 1970s are worrying. The last mile of fighting inflation is a marathon rather than a sprint, saying that given this and ongoing fiscal challenges, it seems like yields are going to be higher for longer.
21: Best of luck, Kevin Walsh. More on the incoming Fed chair a little bit later in the program. Yields this morning on 30s just about unchanged at 5.03%. Coming up this hour, we'll catch up with Julian Emmanuel of Evercore as big tech looks to extend a record rally. Pierre Farago of New Street Research as top US CEOs chase deals in China. And Eric Nelson of Wells Fargo as markets brace for a Walsh-led Fed. We begin this hour with stocks adding to all-time highs. Julian Emmanuel of Evercore writing, it is very clear that the investing public's love affair with tech stocks is in full bloom, driven by exceptional earnings and reasonable valuations. Julian joins us now for more. Julian, good morning.
0: Good morning.
21: Let's talk about the 99 vibes. The 99 vibes are one thing, but when you write that last line there about valuations and earnings, how different is this moment to then?
0: Well, that's the biggest contrast, okay? Because back then, everything was a much more speculative in terms of the valuations. And look, if we go back to the benchmark of the last 3 years, stocks are higher valuation-wise. But the thing about the last number of months, particularly in the NASDAQ, is the earnings strength has been so intense that valuations have actually started catching up to earnings. And so for us, what's really happened, and also in consideration of the fact at the end of last year, there was a decided dislike of technology, which really pivoted at the March 30th low. But in a lot of ways, tech has become value.
21: There was the itch to rotate, And now the big complaint is the breadth is bad. The breadth is terrible. Can you see a picture ahead of you where this resolves bullishly?
0: Well, look, so, and the contra to that was, if you go back to the beginning of the year, there was a belief that the halo trade would be enough to take the indices higher without tech participating. That was debunked. The math tells you that at 55%, you know, tech and NAI exposure in the index, you need that. And so there certainly is a case for medium-term bullishness. But again, like everything else, this too shall pass. We just don't think you're anywhere near that time yet.
22: To build on what John is talking about, do you need to start seeing the return on investment in a material way in the non-tech names in order to keep this going? You have to see some sort of revenue prospect from this in order for people to keep buying at these levels, no?
0: You do. But again, going back to even if you separate the issue of AI from the rest of corporate America, margin management continues to be incredibly robust. Sales volume is incredibly robust. And it's not just inflation. It's real, true demand. And yes, you can sort of tie it all back to AI. But we've had other periods in time where technology has been a driver of the economy. And again, it doesn't always end badly.
22: Margin management, nice way of saying they're still raking in the cash. They're still able to pass along those price increases to consumers, which is a huge problem. We see what PPI did yesterday and what CPI did the day before. At what point do you have to start getting really concerned about inflation remaining in kind of 1970s-like patterns, which is what Torsten Slok was pointing to this morning?
0: Right. Well, I think we have to acknowledge something here, okay, is that we do still have an inflation problem. And from our point of view, whether it's the price of hamburger or $4.50 or $5 a gallon, or the fact is that when you think about the degree of the price spike in energy that we've had and the time of this spike, we find that there's a danger zone to where, you know, if we're talking about triple digit oil on the 4th of July, instead of looking at the fireworks display, we are likely going to run into headwinds.
21: I was surprised yesterday. PPI came in much hotter than expected, following a much hotter than expected, or rather marginally hotter than expected CPI reading earlier this week. And yet yields dropped at the front end of the curve by a single basis point, not a big deal. The resistance you are seeing at certain levels in the bond market, I think, is somewhat notable, given the data we saw just yesterday.
22: People are looking for silver linings, and they found one in that the components going into core PCE actually brought that level down because of some of the portfolio management costs and a couple other metrics that do feed into that key inflation reading. Nonetheless, we do have an inflation problem. Even Susan Collins is talking about that. Fool me once, shame on you. Fool me twice, shame on me. That is what they are saying. So why are we not pricing in a greater chance of a hike?
21: Because this Fed doesn't want to hike. I think that's it right now, that ultimately this Fed really, really doesn't want to hike interest rates.
0: Not happening. Fed is not hiking this
21: year. So that's the two-year doubt with, if you really believe that. What about further out along the curve where maybe there's a bit more flexibility to price in some action?
0: Well, but again, that supports the idea of a yield curve steepening. And you know, we have to face it. And it certainly has not been a bad thing these past 6 years, except for, you know, short bursts of time. But we have started a new multi-year regime where yields on the long end are going higher and they're going to continue.
21: Does that present a challenge to equities or not?
0: In the long term, it by definition, it has to. But again, the earnings strength has been so profound that in our mind, you know, we think that you're going to be okay until the 10-year yield starts nudging towards 5.
22: Could you ever see Magnificent Seven or just the tech sector in general with spreads trading inside of government spreads as they borrow so much money to fuel some of their spending plans?
0: Well, I think back to a number of years ago when I believe it was Austria issued the 100-year bond at 1%. You can't disbelieve that anything could happen in this environment.
22: The reason why I ask this is because we say that eventually it will be a constraint if you get to maybe 5.5% on the 10-year yield. At the same time, we're at pretty elevated levels, and you still see different companies issuing record amounts of debt and going around the world to do so. At what point does this stymie CapEx plans in a more material way?
0: Well, what's fascinating about that, Lisa, is, again, remember, think of it, is some of these hyperscalers issuing in Europe to insatiable demand because you've got the exposure to the hyperscalers that you want, and you have it in your home currency. And frankly, part of the narrative of the last year plus has been that, in our view, you made a, you know, long-term top in the dollar. And if you don't have to worry about FX exposure, that's a bigger plus.
21: It's the crowding out that starts to get interesting. Just going through the numbers, there's a fantastic write-up on the Bloomberg Terminal about the sheer scale of the numbers that are being issued from some of these hyperscalers. On Alphabet specifically, close to $60 billion. And the team here at Bloomberg writes that's quadruple the amount of bonds Alphabet had sold in its first 26 years of business. This is a very, very different phase for these companies.
22: Yeah, and they're going around the world because they're trying to diversify away from the United States before the United States starts pushing back. Nobody wants a sale to go badly, so they're going around the world picking the coins out of the couch cushions, as some people have said, and they're trying to figure out how to create a robust market in some of these places that really want hyperscale.
21: Julia, not all the big spenders are doing well in this equity market. Alphabet feels like a bit of an exception right now. Microsoft, Meta, Oracle have traded softer throughout the whole of this year to date, down on the year. They're the big spenders supporting the revenues and profits of the big chip makers who are absolutely surging. How are we going to resolve that tension?
0: Well, so there's been this residual fear is if your business model is associated with software in some way, shape, or form on the one hand. And frankly, actually, we're happier that fear hasn't been completely cast away, because it's the casting away of fear in its entirety that will end up being the market's biggest problem at some point, when FOMO kicks in its entirety. And then, of course, there is the market picking and choosing amongst the hyperscalers that they're most preoccupied about the free cash flow profile. And look, it has edged down materially in the last several months, but it doesn't stop our semis analysts from predicting $1.1 trillion in AI-related CapEx next year.
21: Looking for more of the same.
0: Yeah.
21: Even more. Julian, it's good to see you. You've got to stick with us. Julian Emmanuel there of Evercore. Equity futures on the S&P near session highs up by 0.25% on the S&P 500 with an update on stories worldwide with your Bloomberg Brief. Vonnie Quinn has more. Hey, Vonnie.
1: Hey, John. Good morning. President Trump and Xi Jinping discussing a series of issues in Beijing on Thursday. Speaking for over 2 hours, Trump and Xi addressed expanding U.S. access to China markets and China purchasing more U.S. energy and agriculture. Xi did warn Trump of a potential conflict if the Taiwan issue is mismanaged. A UK naval group says a commercial vessel off the coast of the UAE was taken by unauthorized personnel and is heading for Iranian waters. The ship was taken while it was anchored. Its country of origin was not immediately clear. The U.S. Senate confirming Kevin Warsh as chair of the Federal Reserve in a 54-45 vote, the narrowest margin on record. Warsh says he will keep policy free from political influence when he takes over from Jerome Powell, whose term ends on Friday. And that is your Bloomberg Brief. John.
21: Hey, Vonnie, thank you. Thanks for the update. More from Vonnie later this hour. Up next on the program, diplomacy on display.
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5: I count six XBX price target upgrades since the war started. Morgan Stanley, Mike Wilson, the latest 8K year end, 12 months. The 12-month price target over at Morgan Stanley now, $8,300. On strong earnings. Now, we can compare this moment to 99. I get it, all the vibes. But the earnings have been absolutely phenomenal, and that's what the price target hikes are based on.
6: You know, one thing that Julian Emanuel referenced is something a lot of people are referencing, which is that we saw a valuation reset when big tech was falling behind some of the other index. Remember the whole broadening out, and can we get another high without tech participating? That came along with growth in earnings. So all of a sudden, people are saying we need to catch up to that, the falling behind that we saw at the end of last year.
5: All-time highs coming into Thursday, adding to them. This Thursday morning, up a quarter of 1% on the S&P 500, on the NASDAQ up by 0.25. Under surveillance this morning, diplomacy on display.
7: It's an honor to be your friend, and the relationship between China and the USA is going to be better than ever before. Whenever we had a problem, we worked that out very quickly. We're going to have a fantastic future together.
8: We're not trying to constrain China, but their rise cannot come at our expense. Their rise cannot come at our fall. They have a plan. When that plan is in conflict with the national interest of the United States, we need to do what's right for the United States.
5: So here's the latest this morning. President Donald Trump in China touting his relationship with Xi Jinping. The two leaders wrapping up a bilateral meeting focused on trade and the war in Iran. Anne-Marie's in Beijing for more. Hey, Anne-Marie.
9: Hey, Jonathan. The two leaders are back again at the Great Hall of the People, where I was with them earlier this morning when President Xi really had this warm welcome to President Trump, his cabinet, as well as a host of the executives. About $20 trillion of market capitalization was standing on the Great Hall of the People steps, welcoming both of these leaders. And they are back there right now for a banquet, surrounded by American Chinese executives. Xi Jinping giving a toast, welcoming President Trump to China. And it comes after we've had slightly different readouts when it comes to the White House and when it comes to China. The White House didn't mention Taiwan once. Clearly, they want to focus on some of the wins here when it comes to agricultural purchases, discussing maybe more energy purchases for China to buy U.S. goods. And then when it comes to the Chinese readout, while the two leaders were sitting in a bilateral meeting for more than 2.5 hours about, China state TV and state media was already pushing a readout that talked about how these two nations, she wanted to say to the United States, these two nations need to deal carefully with the question of Taiwan, or potentially it could become a dangerous conflict for their bilateral relationship.
5: Anne-Marie, at risk of making too much of this moment, in your experience, how unusual is something like that?
9: This feels incredibly unusual, even just this state banquet, especially given the fact that we spent an entire year having this tit-for-tat trade war between Washington and Beijing. This is a president that, remember, had a rise in the United States because he was a China hawk and called out China for some of their unfair trade practices, their subsidies of Chinese companies, how they make it difficult for market access for American companies into the United States, which is interesting why you also really caught that line from Xi Jinping talking about how he wants to open up China. Well, that is a tale as old as time. We've heard from Chinese officials on the global stage, especially speaking to corporate America. I think for executives sitting in that room, you have Elon Musk, Jensen Huang, Dina Powell of Meta is there. You have David Solomon of Goldman Sachs, Jane Fraser of Citi. I think they would want to see more details and proof in the pudding when it comes to some of these words.
5: Amri, can we just finish on NVIDIA? I'm sure you saw the reporting that came from Reuters overnight, indicating the U.S. had cleared NVIDIA to sell H200 chips to 10 Chinese firms. What isn't clear to us at the moment is whether China will actually allow those firms to buy those chips. What do you know?
9: Well, Reuters is reporting that the U.S. has signaled they're going to allow the sale of those H200s. Remember, the H200s were banned, and then there was a reversal in January, and they were allowed to be sold into China, but the United States would get a cutback, really a kickback of 25%. Okay, so Alibaba, Tencent, according to this report, can buy these chips. That was never the problem. The issue was China was not allowing these firms to purchase the H200s. That is still a key question. They are going to have another day of bilateral talks. We know that Jensen Huang is here. Potentially, we're going to get some clarity.
5: Anne-Marie, looking forward to catching up with you later in the program. AMH over in Beijing. As we're having this conversation, some headlines just crossing from Xi Jinping directly.
6: Yeah, saying that China-U.S. ties have been stable with talks with via talks with Trump. And then going on to say China-U.S. relations

0: that they can only get better from here.
1: I imagine that that's...
0: The bar has been pretty low. Let's put it that way. Julian Emmanuel of Evercore with us around the table. Julian, let's continue this conversation with regards to China. Is this a market issue anymore? Does it matter whether NVIDIA gets access or not?
2: It certainly is a market issue, okay? It will continue to be a market issue, but it's sort of, you know, the drama plays out over longer time frames and in different nuances. But again, the subtext, it's not just chips, it's oil, okay? And we haven't heard any discussion of what may or may not happen around Iran. And obviously, the ideas are different. You know, there's more of an immediacy on the part of the U.S. to unblock the strait. And China clearly has patience, given that its stockpile of oil appears to be larger. But they are both incentivized, you know, in the medium term, at least, to get this unblocked. And you can't disaggregate chips and technology from oil. It's part of the entire dance.
1: You noted tech for oil seems to be your takeaway from these meetings. Do you think that there's going to be some sort of trade from the U.S. giving certain access to technology in return for either China releasing some of its oil reserves or potentially intervening in Iran?
2: Well, we may not actually ever know that, but to think that something like that isn't being discussed is likely naive. And think about the other aspect. Again, we have two readouts of the first session that are radically different. So what really happens and what really is going to happen is an open question. And in our mind, the most important thing to look out for is how does the oil price respond next week? Because if the oil price doesn't start heading lower, that's when there are going to be, you know, thoughts around whether the tension has in fact eased because of these 2 days.
0: The Chinese leader just wrapping up these comments at this banquet in Beijing. We'll carry on tracking the headlines coming out of China. Just want to finish on this market with you. You've seen a lot in your career. I'm not aging you, just highlighting your experience. All-time highs on the S&P, record highs on the Nasdaq 100. Lisa and I were talking about regret minimization earlier this week. You remember back in .com that if you missed it, your career was under pressure. Being girly wasn't good. In this moment right now, do you sense the same forces shaping some of the approaches to this market at the moment?
2: There's no question about it, but you have to understand and think about this. This has been a consistent theme since 1982, okay, when the secular bull market of several generations began, is that investors by nature are optimists. You can't invest without being optimists. So if that's the psychology, which it is, then, you know, you are going to be penalized for missing the upside disproportionately to the regret of you know, escaping the downside.
0: Julian, it's good to see you, sir. Thank you. Julian Emmanuel there of Evercore. Coming up on the program, Pierre Farigu of New Street Research, as U.S. CEOs look to expand business in Beijing. In Beijing, the President of the United States speaking right now at a banquet in Beijing. We'll take those comments and bring you some headlines throughout this morning.
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6: The president speaking in Beijing, China, at a banquet alongside the Chinese leader Xi Jinping. 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
7: 见华盛顿总统，目前这个石碑已经镶嵌在华盛顿纪念碑里面。石碑上刻有当时的一名中国官员形容这一名伟大的将军和政治家，他们把他称为“人中豪杰”。
8: And across the centuries, this mutual esteem grew into a relationship that reflected the tremendous talent and potential of our two people. Chinese workers helped lay the railroad tracks that connected our Atlantic coast to the Pacific. American travelers to China helped spread literacy and modern medicine. And at the request of China's ambassador, it was President Theodore Roosevelt who provided the funds to establish President Xi's alma mater, Tsinghua University.
7: 在过去几百年当中，这种相互的尊敬已经成为了一段全新的关系。这段关系可以说反映出我们两国人民之间巨大的潜力以及我们的努力和智慧。中国工人当初帮助美国建立了建设了我们的铁路路轨，连通了美国的大西岸和太平洋沿海地区。 美国当时早期出访中国的美国人也帮助中国提升了识字率，并且引入了现代医学，并且应时任中国驻华大使的请求，罗斯福总统也专门提供了资金，建立了成立了习主席的母校清华大学。
8: As allies in World War II, President Franklin Roosevelt's mentions of the brave people of China, that's what they were, drew loud cheers and his speeches in the United States, and everybody loved what he had to say, just as many Chinese now love basketball and blue jeans. Chinese restaurants in America today outnumber the five largest fast food chains in the United States, all combined. That's a pretty big statement.
6: The President of the United States with some comments in Beijing, China, at a banquet alongside the Chinese leader Xi Jinping. We'll get some headlines for you and we'll share them as they come through on the Bloomberg Terminal. Equity futures right now in the S&P is the price action. All-time highs, adding some weight to that rally, up by 0.25% on the S&P, on the Nasdaq up by 0.2. Plenty of fireworks to talk about in the bond market. The two-year pinned around 4%. The 30-year gets more and more interesting. North of 5%. A fixed rate of 5% at a 30-year auction yesterday for the first time in almost 20 years. At the same time, we had hot CPI, hot PPI, and a new Fed chair.
9: This is a market that does not believe that this Federal Reserve will raise rates anytime soon, even though it's starting to be priced in on the margins. The indication here in the steepening of the yield curve is that inflation will be a bit stickier for longer. You can see that in the break-even rates as well. The idea that 30-year bonds were sold at a 5-year handle, a 5% handle for the first time going back to 2007 gives you a sense of how much things have shifted. It also gives you a sense that even that wasn't enough to bring some sort of blockbuster demand. And that, I think, is pretty telling about people's concern longer term.
6: Middling demand, yeah. It's fair to say. Not that impressive, even with a coupon, a yield like that. Equity futures then, just about positive. Let's get you some single names, some morning movers. There's some big ones out there. Yahara has more. Hey, Yahara.
10: Exactly, John. And we start with that big one. We are seeing shares of Cisco soaring more than 16%, set for its biggest post-earnings jump since 2002. That's because the largest maker of networking equipment posted a beat and a raise and announced it is cutting thousands of jobs to focus on AI. Plus, it raised its forecast when it comes to AI orders from hyperscalers from $5 billion to $9 billion in the next fiscal year. Turning to NVIDIA, another strong day for that company, up 1.7% as we get a flurry of headlines out of Beijing. First, you have President Xi telling U.S. business leaders, including Jensen Huang, that China will open its doors wider to foreign companies, though those companies have heard that before and the barriers still stand. And then you have that Reuters report saying that the U.S. has approved several Chinese tech giants to buy the NVIDIA H200 AI chip, though it's unclear, as Anne-Marie was saying earlier, whether China has signed off on that. And we end on shares of StubHub. They are soaring more than 15% in the pre-market after it said after it reiterated its full-year outlook, pointing to a packed live event schedule and strong demand for everything from concerts to sporting events. And StubHub sounding especially bullish on the World Cup, saying that it expects to capture an outsized share of those ticket sales. John.
6: Yahara, thank you. More from Yahara in the next hour. On our radar this morning, the President of the United States and Xi Jinping striking an optimistic tone to their summit in Beijing. Trump saying the U.S.-China relationship will be better than ever before. Xi saying the countries should be partners and not rivals. The President speaking just moments ago, inviting Xi to the White House on September 24th. Elsewhere, the Senate confirming Kevin Warsh as the next chair of the Federal Reserve. By the slimmest of margins that we have seen in years, a 54-45 vote. Warsh taking the helm after Jay Powell's term expires tomorrow. And finally, pressure mounting for UK Prime Minister Keir Starmer to resign. Rivals within the Labour Party preparing bids to challenge his leadership. The party seeing disastrous results in local elections and Starmer facing historically low approval ratings.
9: Yeah, unclear exactly who could actually get ahead, though, because there have already been a number of people who have taken out of the running. Wes Streeting, who you were talking about yesterday, is planning to quit the cabinet. This is widely expected. Still, there are questions about his ability to really be in the running. And then his former number two, I love how all the people around him seem to be just completely undermining him and ready to run against him. Is this sort of is this the norm in Britain?
6: It's becoming the norm, isn't it?
9: I mean, it's sort of who's going to stab you in the back first.
6: I hear people describe this as stability with the current government or chaos with something new. I would offer a different kind of way of viewing things. Slow decay with the current government or quicker decay with something new. There needs to be a complete change in policy in the UK.
9: Well, I think that bond markets would agree with you. Some people might say that's incredibly harsh. Other people are saying, well, just take a look at the 10-year gilt yield. And you can see this concern that the bond vigilantes have that whoever comes into power is not going to have the answer to the fiscal situation. And even if Keir Starmer is going to preserve his role, yes, that might give marginal stability, but that still leaves yields very much the levels during the Liz Truss moment.
6: I heard one member of the Labour Party in the last 24 hours talk about the debt and how they shouldn't be governed by the bond market. If you don't want to be governed by the bond market, don't borrow so much money. That is true of governments, it's true of people too. If you don't want to be governed by the bank, don't take out a massive mortgage. Why is it any different for governments? Why don't they see it like that? It's not about being governed by the bond market like it's this boogeyman we just succumbed to. It's the fact that over successive governments you've borrowed so much money, decade after decade, that you are now basically outsourcing policy to fixed income markets.
9: You could argue that, and markets do not give out runner-up prizes. They don't give a prize to everybody. They pick winners and losers, and ultimately that is going to be a problem that every developed market is going to have to deal with, and increasingly you're seeing that being priced into the yields.
6: But that's the UK. It's messy. In the equity market right now, record highs stateside. Top US tech CEOs in Beijing pushing for the world's largest economies to strike new deals.
8: They're here today to pay respects to you and to China, and they look forward to trade and doing business, and it's going to be totally reciprocal on our behalf. So I really look very much forward to our discussions.
6: Reuters reporting this morning the U.S. has approved 10 Chinese companies to buy NVIDIA's second most powerful chip. To discuss, Pierre Farragu of New Street Research joins us now for more. Pierre, good to see you in person. Good morning.
11: Hi, John.
6: Let's talk about NVIDIA. Do they need access to this market or not?
11: Well, very near term, they probably don't need it because they just can't manufacture enough chips to meet the demand they're facing at the moment. Now, the concern of Jensen is far more strategic. In the long run, it's very dangerous for NVIDIA to let alternative ecosystems flourish and do well. So the more NVIDIA can actually sell chips into the Chinese market, the less it gives room in the Chinese market for an alternative ecosystem and chip maker to emerge and flourish, basically.
9: Have you seen anybody actually start to emerge and flourish in the Chinese market to actually compete directly with NVIDIA?
11: Well, for the moment, it's nothing really really serious. You've probably heard about DeepSeek, who've done made the headline a bit more than a year ago, training a model on NVIDIA chips and then complaining about the difficulty of keeping innovating without the NVIDIA chips. So for Huawei and others, manufacturing chips in China is very challenging. The Chinese don't have access to the most leading-edge technology, and their ecosystem is late, like the decades of investment in CUDA, in all the software that goes into an NVIDIA chip, of course, is something very difficult to catch up with. And the idea from here is, do you want to keep... do you want to slow China letting them access the NVIDIA chip? So it's slowing China in developing their own ecosystem, but it's, of course, accelerating China's ability to do well in AI. Or do you want to do the opposite, which is to cut them off from the best chips available around the NVIDIA chips? And in that case, it slows them down in AI. But it's favoring the emergence of an alternative ecosystem.
9: The divergence between national security officials in Washington, D.C., who are freaking out at the idea of H200 chips being sold into China, and the markets that are getting very excited about that, because that will just broaden the investment base for this, gives a sense of the division, frankly, on a broader level, between people who say this is an existential threat, an existential moment for countries to invest in big tech, versus those who say it might be overhyped. Hold the brakes. There's a lot of risk developing here. Maybe we should hold it back. Do you think that the innovation that you've seen over the past couple of years justifies this feeling of existential risk and endless investment being a good thing?
11: Yes, so definitely. I don't know how much you're using AI, but like the pace of innovation is mind-blowing. The potential use cases, you're still looking at what you thought AI was 6 months ago, and you look at what AI is doing today, and then you hear about these new models that are so good that they can't even be released. There is something that is existential about AI, and there is something also that is extremely lucrative, and that's the reason why nobody needs to ask all these players to invest like trillions of dollars now in AI data center and running out of place to deploy them, and talking already to send them to space. So that's the situation in which we are today, and that's a race. And that's probably the core of the meetings in China today.
6: People often compare the unveiling of ChatGPT to the unveiling of Netscape back in the mid-90s. With that in mind, where do you think we are compared to the 90s? What year is this? Can you pick a year right now?
11: From which perspective, John? Like,
6: from the perspective of market performance and stock prices specifically.
11: Stock prices. The great difference between today and the 90s is actually valuation. Like, these companies are extremely profitable. That's difference number one. And then difference number two is actually how the pace of innovation translates into growth. In the 90s, I can't remember like a Netscape or anyone else adding a couple of billion dollars of recurring revenues every week. And this is the situation in which we are today.
6: It's an amazing situation that we're in. It took us a while to find out the winners. And it took a while because we had to go through the bus first. Do you think the sequencing is different this time around?
11: No, actually, that's very interesting. I find a lot of similarities. Like picking the winners in the AI race today is a dangerous game. I wouldn't venture too much into it. What's interesting is that I think you already have quite a lot of evidences that it's not going to be a winner-take-all game. So there's going to be multiple winners. You see it, and I think like the geopolitic and strategic aspect of it is very important. Like sovereign countries will want diversity, and even you see it in use cases where players start, you know, specializing on specific areas of the application of artificial intelligence. But market shares are going to move back and forth very, very rapidly. It's going to be about innovation. It's going to be about cracking the new use cases. Like the first to figure out software development agents is now taking over everybody else. We see that now. And it's going to be about compute. Because what's the primary driver of market share in AI today is compute. And so you understand the tension between the US and China from that perspective. If you want to be ahead of the curve in AI, you actually need to deploy the most cost-efficient data centers the fastest you can.
9: Do you think, though, that some of these AI names will move from being treated as growth or value stocks to utilities, where essentially they need to be incredibly regulated, they're incredibly asset-heavy, and they have to deal with different technology cycles that they have to finance every 3 to 5 years?
11: So if you talk about like the frontier labs, yes, for the moment, the frontier labs are actually facing so much like capital needs that you see that most of them actually are not even investing in the data centers themselves. They need the balance sheet of the hyperscalers, of the neoclouds, to do the investment for them. So they are growing like their cost commitments. They will need to continue to spend gigantic amount of money on compute. And it is a very competitive market. So where they emerge, we'll have to see. Now, keep in mind that this is going to be a very oligopolistic market. You don't see more than a handful of players really being able to invest at that scale or convince their ecosystem to invest at that scale. And that's just the beginning. Think about where you're going to deploy the next data centers. If we need to deploy 10 times more data centers than we do today in 10 years from now, this is going to be in space. Right? And you see that going to go to space, you don't have that many players able to launch very large satellites in space. And so that competitive game is going to remain like very oligopolistic. And so I'm not too worried about their ability to make money from that for that reason in the long run.
6: Pierre, you've given us a lot to think about. Pierre Federico there of New Street Research. Good to see you, sir. Thanks for being here. Equity futures positive by 0.2%, with an update on stories worldwide with your Bloomberg brief. Vonnie Quinn has more. Hey, Vonnie.
10: Hey, John. Thank you. President Trump and Xi Jinping wrapping up comments at a state banquet in Beijing. Trump praising their, quote, extremely positive and productive conversations, emphasizing his long-standing personal relationship with the Chinese leader. Trump extending an invite for Xi to visit the White House in September. Cerebras Systems raising more than $5.5 billion in its IPO, making it this year's biggest offering so far. The AI chipmaker pricing its shares at $185 each, giving it a market value of about $40 billion. Shares will begin trading on the Nasdaq today. Secretary of State Marco Rubio says the U.S. will push China to take a more active role in ending the Iran war. Rubio also highlighting the importance of striking a balance in foreign policy with China, calling Beijing a top political challenge. And that's your Bloomberg Brief. John.
6: Hey, Vonnie, thank you. More from Vonnie in the next hour. Up next on the program, shifting leadership at the Federal Reserve.
12: The chair of the Federal Reserve has a lot of influence, but when it comes down to a vote, the chair is one of 12 voters. And so a new chair coming in will have to persuade his or her colleagues that this is the best course of action.
6: Welcome, Kevin Walsh. Eric Nelson of Wells Fargo joins us next, live from New York City. You're watching Bloomberg TV.

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13: Record highs in yesterday's session, record highs this morning, and it's some weighted rally up by 0.2% on the S&P, likewise on the Nasdaq. Some decent news out there for the tech stock trade. Cisco absolutely crushing it. We've got an IPO coming to market later, Cerebras, way above the marketed range. They're the 99 type vibes, but as many guests have already pointed out this morning, that's where they end. Valuations, earnings, pretty powerful stuff.
14: The earnings are actually outpacing the valuation gains, and that's the reason why people say, yes, Cisco might be the poster child of 2000, but it is not the poster child of 2026, at least not in a bad way, in a good way, because now they're booking revenue from hyperscalers, and this shows that they're able to recreate themselves in the guise of a modern company, and that is what people are pointing to. Not a lot of fear out there, frankly.
13: That's the stock market. Let's turn to fixed income, where maybe a bit of fear is brewing, just a little bit. 5% on 30s at the front end of the curve, around 4%. Hot CPI, hot PPI. Under surveillance this morning, shifting leadership at the Federal Reserve.
15: The chair of the Federal Reserve has a lot of influence. The chair sets the agenda. What are the topics we're going to talk about? But when it comes down to a vote, the chair is one of 12 voters. And so a new chair coming in, whoever the chair is, whatever the environment is, we'll have to persuade his or her colleagues that this is the best course of action.
13: So here's the latest this morning. The Senate confirming Kevin Warsh as Federal Reserve Chair in the slimmest vote ever for a head of the central bank. Eric Nelson of Wells Fargo writing he will clearly face opposition from much of the committee on the idea of further rate cuts. Eric joins us now for more. Eric, good morning.
16: Morning.
13: What are the prospects of delivering rate cuts later this year?
9: It is difficult. If you look at where the sort of key forecasts for the Fed were in March, core PCE, U3 unemployment, we're tracking above on core PCE and a little bit below on unemployment. So it's a difficult case. Now the question, of course, in markets is turning to, will the Fed hike rates, right? It's become a little more fashionable to talk about that. It's key to keep in mind, though, that for the vast majority of this Federal Reserve, just doing nothing is tightening, right? Rates are above neutral for most of this committee. So the market may be a little bit ahead of itself in pricing rate hikes.
13: Well, let's talk about that. So right now, 3.97 on twos. So you're trading just above the upper end of the policy rate at the Federal Reserve. Just above it. I wouldn't say it's the base case of a lot of people right now, that at least I speak to, that they expect rate hikes. How high is the bar to hikes?
9: I think it's quite high. I think if the Fed is going to hike, it's going to take them a very long time, and it's going to take a couple more things, one being inflation expectations, and that's out the curve, not just at the front end of the curve, right? Those really need to perk up. And, you know, I think also you need to see a very clear improvement in the labor market, not just relative stabilization. But again, I think, you know, this is a Fed that if they're going to hike, they're going to be way behind the curve, and it's going to take many months and rather than something that's going to be proactive tightening.
16: So then why wouldn't you just sell the long end if you're seeing all of this capital markets activity? You're saying that this is a somewhat restrictive Fed funds rate. A lot of people in the market would beg to disagree when they're getting IPOs and different mergers getting done. You see the incredible animal spirits coming back, the consumer performing better than many people expected. Where is this restrictiveness of which you speak?
9: That's a great question. And I think if you look at the market reaction to the last two inflation reports, let's zero in on the yield curve. The yield curve actually steepened a little bit on some of these very hot inflation prints. That's unusual. It's not supposed to happen. And that, I think, is a function of the front end being relatively pinned with hikes being unlikely. Let's go back to October 2023. Think about the bear steepening we had in the yield curve back then. The Fed basically said, the market's doing the work for us. We don't have to raise rates because the long end of the curve is actually increasing. We could see something similar this time around if that's what the market does.
16: Is this something that you think is feasible for this Fed, given the focus on the 10-year Treasury yield from one Scott Bessent over at the Treasury? I mean, there's this question of, are they going to allow this kind of tightening, given that it disproportionately affects the areas of the economy that haven't gotten off the back foot, which is housing and a lot of mortgage payments?
9: Well, they may not have a choice, right? I mean, if inflation is going to stay perky and unemployment is going to be stable and the back end of the curve moves higher, they can't do much of anything unless they're going to say, well, we know we actually need to raise rates, right? So that's going to be the release valve until otherwise proven otherwise.
13: This from BNP Paribas yesterday, 5% not a ceiling, went on to say, for yields to stop pushing higher, we think the Treasury will need to deliver something clear in the form of guidance that suggests coupon supply in the long end will be either explicitly or implicitly decreased. Someone will have to step in. This move in yields that we're seeing, I agree with you, it was notable. Curve steepened. Yields at the front end of the curve actually dropped a single basis point. That's the market convinced of a dovish reaction function, an asymmetrically dovish reaction function at the Federal Reserve, that they're willing to ignore hot inflation. I don't think it's the market that welcomes it, hence the sell-off further out along the curve.
16: Yeah, is this essentially the market begging for some intervention from the Treasury? This is the speculation that they're going to issue significantly more of the debt on the front end of the yield curve. We haven't seen that yet. Is this sort of the invitation? You know, now is your time. Show us what you got.
13: This is what people are talking about. You bring down the balance sheet because apparently this is what Kevin Warsh wants to do. It all gets issued at the front end of the curve. Rates have to be pinned to the floor more than they otherwise would be. And the channel where this really plays out is the FX channel, and the dollar gets hammered. Now, that's just a theory. Do you subscribe to it?
9: Not hammered, but can it weaken a little bit? Yeah. And I think as long as inflation is rising, growth is stable, and the Fed is doing nothing, the dollar is going to stay under pressure, especially against some of the high yielders, high carry currencies. Now, at some point here, again, certainly if the Fed were to actually raise rates, that would completely change the game. But also, you know, there still are some left tail risks or some downside risks that are out there. You know, some of the credit tightening that we're seeing behind the scenes in private markets. I think this is a market that's increasingly pricing in rate hikes, positioned for higher rates across the curve, especially at the front end.
13: Yep.
9: So let's not forget that there are still some of those risks on the other side of the spectrum.
13: Eric, it's good to see you. Thanks for dropping by. Appreciate it. Eric Nelson there of Wells Fargo. Up next, we'll catch up with Paul Quincy of JP Morgan Asset Management, the former senior White House trade advisor Kellyanne Shaw, Erica Najarian of UBS, and Mona Mahajan of Edward Jones. The second hour of Bloomberg Surveillance just around the corner.
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29: Live from New York City this morning. Good morning for our audience worldwide. The second hour of Bloomberg Surveillance starts right now, and your price action of scores look like this. All-time highs on the S&P, and it's a way to rally up by 0.25% on the S&P and on the Nasdaq. The tech trade bouncing back in this bond market isn't stopping it. Twos, tens, thirties. Twos around 4%, thirties around 5%. The first fixed rate we've seen at a 30-year auction going back almost 20 years. Things are changing in the bond market, not just stateside, but worldwide. More economic data later this morning, 8:30 Eastern time. We will get jobless claims. You will also get retail sales, an important read on the consumer and just how much spending that consumer has been doing.
30: Are they absorbing the price increases that we're seeing in CPI and PPI reports? Can they continue to absorb this inflationary backdrop that we continue to talk about and that you see priced into bond yields? Ultimately, the answer has been yes for most of the readings. And so is there some sort of contradiction with the idea of this world roaring bull market and an inflationary backdrop and nothing on the horizon that potentially could stop it. How much does that tension become something recognized as a risk versus something that can persist for the foreseeable future?
29: Two-speed economy. Chris Voronezh-Chatigas put it well on this program. This is not a consumption-led rally in the equity market. It's a tech investment-driven rally in the equity market. And if you based your equity market thesis right now on consumption trends and lower income groups in the US, you'd be aggressively short equities. The problem is right now that the equity market is made up of some massive tech firms that contribute to a massive weighting in the S&P 500, and those companies are doing tremendously well. You base it on that, you'll be aggressively long, and that's what the market's been doing.
30: And they've been right, and they've been seeing semiconductors lead, and you talked about bad breath. I know, insert your bad breath joke here, but that is what you're seeing right now in this rally, that only 46% of the S&P 500's members reached above their 50-day moving averages. That is the fewest in a month, even as we reach new high after new high. It is a handful of stocks that have been the beneficiaries of this incredible groundswell of infrastructure spending and the profitability stemming from AI.
29: Should we talk about the vibes?
30: I would love to.
29: The 99.5 Cerebras AI chip maker. What was the range over there for that IPO?
30: It was supposed to be 140 to 150.
29: Came in at 185, right? That's some pretty powerful stuff. Cisco, people remember Cisco back in the good old days, or rather the bad old days in the early 2000s where things went the wrong way. Cisco crushing it. Really strong forecast. Stock is surging in the pre-market.
30: It's funny, when we talk about the 2000s, I remember when it used to be a cautionary tale. Now people are saying, well, some of the winners back then actually ended up being the winners today. It just took, you know, two decades of doing nothing. So, you know, people can look at this on either level. Cisco coming back, it's still alive and kicking and actually benefiting from the latest tech trend, the AI boom. Nonetheless, people are concerned about how much capacity there is to absorb the IPOs coming down the pike. Cerebras really highlighted how much demand there is, how oversubscribed it was, pricing at $185 a share, as you mentioned, for a valuation of $40 to $49 billion, depending on how you calculate it. Does this pave the path for SpaceX, for OpenAI, for Anthropic, as they continue to raise money in the private market?
29: Yeah, that's the biggest IPO of the year so far.
30: Correct.
29: Because later this year, you might see some even bigger IPOs, not once, not twice, but maybe three times. Equity futures right now in the S&P, positive by a third of 1%. Coming up this hour, Paul Quincy of J.P. Morgan Asset Management, with stocks adding to record highs. The former senior White House trade advisor, Kellyanne Shaw, on President Trump's meeting with Xi Jinping. And Mona Mahajan of Edward Jones, after the Senate confirmed Kevin Warsh as the next Fed chair. We begin this hour with stocks edging higher as tech continues to fuel the record rally. Paul Quincy of J.P. Morgan Asset Management writing, earnings are booming, with AI and semiconductors driving profit expansion, not just in the U.S., but across regions through the broader supply chain. This is a good time to diversify. Paul joins us now for more. Paul, good morning.
0: Good morning.
29: Diversify the what or diversify the where? Because it
0: Both.
29: Is different.
0: Both. I think diversification in terms of style. So think about value as well as growth, and diversification in terms of region as well. Think about the rest of the world as well as the US.
29: Because region right now, I'd get excited about South Korea. I'd be diversified the where, but not the what. What are you interested in beyond just the AI tech trade?
0: Well, South Korea is a couple of stocks, not a region. So look, I think, first of all, the tech trade itself. You can't ignore it, obviously, and you can't just dismiss it. And yes, we see these warning signs. One of my portfolio managers told me she was called by her college-age son and asked about last week, is it a good time to start buying memory stocks? You know, you see incredible interest in these ETFs booming. Those are things that worry. Those of us have been around for a long time, but when you look at the fundamentals, they're incredibly strong. And history tells us that these kind of moves go on until, first of all, things get expensive. Secondly, volatility starts to pick up. That's a real warning sign. And thirdly, the earnings revisions peak. That's when you've got to really watch out. And that's not yet what we're seeing when it comes to semiconductors. So on the valuations, sure, on things like price to book, price to sales, multiples are getting up there, but the earnings multiples are still, for many of these stocks, still single digit. And that's true in the US, it's true in the rest of the world as well. So a mixed picture there. Volatility absolutely going up. You're getting enormous moves every day in both directions. That's a warning sign. Earnings momentum doesn't seem like it's peaking. You just mentioned Cisco. Every data point we've seen in the last few weeks weeks just fuels the fire. Things are getting better, driven, of course, by, at the root cause of it, the frontier models inflecting, hyperscaler investment going up every time you look at the numbers. That trend hasn't yet changed.
30: Just to add to your fear, my 17-year-old son came to me on Tuesday after the 0.7% drop and said, "I bought the dip." And I said, "Oh, dear Lord." But to that point, you know, how do you diversify from something that is profoundly existential and rooted through every valuation of every company? It's rooted in the bond market. It's rooted on the growth expectations and productivity. What does it mean to move away from that when it seems to be increasingly embedded in people's economic and financial expectations?
0: Sure. Well, I'll give you an example. So we've seen investors looking a lot at international value strategies in the last couple of years. So international value is diversifying about as far away from technology and Magnificent Seven as you can get, right? So it's geographic diversification and it's style diversification. And you can look at you can put together a portfolio of international value stocks, pay around 11 times earnings. They're decent companies. They're not growing that fast. Tech is an incredibly, it's something like 3 or 4% of that type of portfolio. And you haven't had to sacrifice returns. So you've made 40% the last 12 months from international value, 25% type compound return over the last 3 years. It's actually significantly better than the S&P. Now, I don't think that's a realistic expectation looking forward because the starting point is higher now. But the point is there are other ways to make money in world stock markets. Our research team covers 2,500 companies, and not every one of them, their entire fate rests on AI.
30: How much is it a corporate story and how much is it an FX story at a time when a lot of people are expecting the dollar to weaken?
0: The dollar weakening, we tend to sort of look at the world bottom-up, company by company, so I always prefer to get excited about the corporate story rather than relying on the currencies. But yeah, currencies played into that a little bit. But no, it's been much more a corporate story. So for example, the European banks went from uninvestable to solid companies. You made 5 or 6 times your money in a few years. Energy stocks, written off a year ago, now their earnings are booming. So there are just other ways to make money in global stock markets. And I think it's at a time like this when all the attention is in one place, it's really worth remembering.
29: Can I throw another asset class at you? Started with FX. I want to throw bonds at you as well. Fixed income feels a little bit untethered right now. Looking at Japan, yield levels we haven't seen since some maturity started in the late 1990s. In Germany, at any given time, yield levels we haven't seen since 2011. You've seen the stats coming out of the gilt market in the UK, highs of the year, stateside. What do you think is developing there? And is that a challenge to your asset class in the equity market?
0: Well, we have enough challenge keeping up the 2,500 companies that we're looking at without worrying too much about what's going on in the bond markets too. But we have to be aware of it. I'm old enough to remember the crash of 87 when no one cared about bond yields until they did. That was 6 months into my career as a portfolio manager. So that was a learning lesson right there. Look, we're a long way from that kind of extreme, right? Our observation about the economy is when we look at earnings and corporate profitability, it's incredibly strong. But it's very concentrated. So we're going to see earnings in the US this year up mid-20s now, our analyst estimates. That's up 4 or 5 points from where it was just a few weeks ago. And yes, it's broadening beyond the Magnificent Seven.
29: Yeah.
0: So the 493 are going to be up close to 20% this year. But it's still tech. So if you take tech out and also energy, which is obviously something different as well, you've got around 8% earnings growth. That's okay, but that's not a boom. The boom is AI. So from a bottom-up point of view, the economy looks okay, reasonably strong, but all the excitement, all the inflationary pressure, it's in the AI space.
29: Your asset class, though, is in a competition for flows. If I can sort of boil it down to that, you've identified a problem, concentration. I'm identifying an asset class that's offering some real income now in a way that it hasn't for a number of years, in any given place, in any given time. And I'm trying to understand whether you would see that as a reflection of a better profile for growth looking out, yields higher, curves steeper, or whether you see that as competition for flows that would otherwise go into your asset class because of the concentration risk.
0: Yeah, sure. There is a little more competition, right? It wasn't hard to choose between stocks and bonds when bonds were yielding 2%. We went through this long period after GFC in which bond yields were just incredibly low by any kind of historic standard, and it was kind of hard to get too excited about bonds back then. We've gone from extremely low to what our fixed income team think are more sort of normal, typical levels, so it's fine. It's not yet in the competition stage.
30: We've seen incredible returns, double-digit returns for a number of years now, and people are wondering whether we're entering a time of more tempered returns. Are you expecting to prepare your clients for more 8 to 10% returns on a forward-looking basis versus, you know, the 20-some-odd percent that we've seen recently?
0: Yes. I think that's very reasonable. So why such great returns? Obviously, fantastic earnings growth. We think that's going to continue, but at a slightly slower pace. So as we think about the next 5 years, our analysts get to around 10, 11% earnings growth a year for the S&P 500 companies. That's pretty good, but it's not 25% we're getting this year. So, and then on top of that, multiples, they've been going up at a modest rate. They're at the kind of high end of the range. That doesn't terrify us. But it's hard to imagine multiples going up a lot and building that in as part of your returns. You know, S&P is trading around 21 times. We would think something like 18, 19 times. So it's a little bit high. It's not crazy. But I wouldn't build in from here multiple expansion. So it's all about earnings. It sort of always is. But even more so than ever when you're starting at, you know, paying a pretty high price.
29: I was trying to attempt to get Paul to give Bob Michael some love on the fixed income side.
5: Well, I mean, not really. Although he didn't say that it was true competition. At the same time, he seemed to signify exactly what Bob's been saying, which is he doesn't see runaway bond yields because of the underlying weakness in certain parts of the economy.
29: Paul, it's good to see you. Thanks for being here.
0: Thank you, sir.
29: Paul Quincy there of JP Morgan Asset Management. Stocks near session highs, up a third of 1% on the S&P, with an update on stories worldwide with your Bloomberg Brief. Vonnie Quinn has more. Hey, Vonnie.
8: Hey, John. Thank you. President Trump and Xi Jinping wrapping up comments at a state banquet in Beijing. Trump praising the extremely positive and productive conversations, emphasizing his long-standing personal relationship with the Chinese leader. Trump extending an invite for Xi to visit the White House in September. Nvidia shares rising in the pre-market, the U.S. reportedly clearing several Chinese firms to buy the company's H200 chips. Reuters reporting companies including Alibaba and ByteDance are approved, but deliveries are stalled. And Cisco shares rising in the pre-market, the company reporting fourth quarter guidance, topping estimates by nearly $1 billion. Cisco also announcing plans to cut almost 4,000 jobs as part of a restructuring to focus on AI. And that is your Bloomberg Brief. John.
29: Chuck Robbins just absolutely crushing it. What a report. An earnings season for Cisco. The stock is up by 16%. Up next on the program, optimism in Beijing.
9: I want to thank President Xi. It is my honor to extend an invitation to you and Madam Peng to visit us at the White House this September 24th.
29: Anne-Marie on the ground in Beijing joins us next. Plus, we'll catch up with the former senior White House trade advisor, Kellyanne Shaw, live from New York City this morning. Good morning.

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13: Live from New York City this morning. Good morning to you all. Equity futures right now in the S&P 500 firmer by a third of 1%. On the Nasdaq up by 0.28, adding some weight to a record-breaking rally. Thank you to two names this morning. Cisco in the pre-market, surging 16%. Fantastic numbers. Great guidance coming from Chuck Robbins. Some job cuts, a shift to AI. All the stuff that investors want to hear right now is helping that name this morning. Nvidia also higher by 1.5%. I think we need some more clarity on what is going on here. A Reuters report earlier on this morning suggesting that the U.S. has basically given NVIDIA clearance to sell H200 chips to 10 Chinese firms. So they are export licenses. We also need to figure out whether China will allow those companies to import said chips into China. And that's where I think we lack some clarity still today.
14: Yeah, what's different? Because we heard about the H200 chips as licenses for NVIDIA being sold. Also curious to understand exactly what some of the people back in Washington, D.C. will say. We were talking with Eddie Fishman yesterday, who said that the people in Washington who had to deal with national security were very concerned about Jensen Huang joining President Trump on this trip. And now I just wonder if there's going to be sort of a pushback on both sides as well.
13: NVIDIA in the pre-market higher by 1.5%. Under surveillance this morning, some optimism in Beijing.
15: I want to thank President Xi, my friend, for this magnificent welcome, and it really was a magnificent welcome. We had extremely positive and productive conversations. It is my honor to extend an invitation to you and Madam Peng to visit us at the White House this September 24th, and we look forward to it.
13: So here's the latest this morning. President Donald Trump extending an invitation to the Chinese President Xi Jinping, the two leaders participating in a state banquet following discussing trade and Iran last night. Anne-Marie has the latest in Beijing. Hey, Anne-Marie.
16: Hey, John, good morning. What you're seeing right now is just absolutely warm ties, optimistic praise Xi Jinping has regarded in terms of President Trump and this toast this evening, as well as from President Trump and extending a state visit to President Xi Jinping. The last time he was in the United States was in 2023. That was on the sidelines of the APEC summit. He met with President Biden, of course, after the whole debacle with the Chinese spy balloon. But he hasn't had a state visit since 2015. Of course, this would come as well ahead of the midterm elections. So potentially a delicate matter for this White House. But I will say it's almost shocking to see the showering of praise and the warm relationship between these two leaders. Would you have guessed that more than a year ago, we were in this tit-for-tat trade war, export controls, what to do with highly sensitive AI technological chips, what was happening in terms of Chinese purchases of energy and agriculture, the sky-high tariffs, all of that seems to be unwinding during this summit, during this trip. Of course, there's a lot of still questions to be answered. They're going to have another day tomorrow. I think top of mind for most observers is going to be what the president says about Taiwan. While the bilateral meeting was happening today, we had a readout that this was the biggest issue that Xi Jinping brought up in the meeting and said if it's mishandled, it can mean a dangerous conflict between the United States and China. When you look at the White House reading, there was no mention of Taiwan.
13: AMH on the ground in Beijing. Beijing. Anne-Marie, thank you. To build on this conversation, the former senior White House trade advisor Kellyanne Shaw writes the following. We have a long way to go in terms of navigating the future of U.S.-China relations. Many of these conversations will continue well past September when the two leaders meet again on U.S. soil. Kellyanne joins us now for more. Kellyanne, welcome to the program. Anne-Marie has alluded to this a few times, that this leader in China has taken a more assertive stance on Taiwan at this meeting. With that in mind, how sustainable is this more stable phase of relations between the two countries?
4: Yeah, good morning. I think this is the most highly anticipated leader-to-leader conversation of the year. Now, certainly, there have been a number of mentions of Taiwan, predominantly on the Chinese side as part of the readout. And this was some of the fear on the U.S. side going into this meeting, that we might see President Xi lean on President Trump to get some sort of concession when it comes to Taiwan. But what I'll say about Xi's comments is this is not unusual. And I think back to the last phone call that the two leaders had, the Chinese readout was almost entirely focused on Taiwan and weapon sales. It is not unusual for the Chinese to emphasize this. The U.S. on the other side is basically not saying anything at all as part of the formal readout. And then you had Secretary Rubio just a few moments ago talking about the fact that the policy on the U.S. side has not changed. So while this will continue to be a pressure point, and it's one that we're watching very closely, I don't think anything has shifted, at least not yet.
13: Well, let's talk about things that might be shifting right now. The Chinese leader talked about China opening more to trade. We've been talking about that for ages. The more intriguing part of this is everyone now shutting the door to them. We heard from the Treasury Secretary speaking to the press earlier on this morning, who talked about Chinese investment and saying this: what we want to do is make sure that some of these investments don't get referred to CFIUS. Kellyanne, are things changing on that front?
4: Yeah, and this is one of the points that I was watching the most carefully in terms of what would come out of this summit. There have been a lot of talk about the Board of Trade and trying to manage the flow of goods going back and forth between the two economies. But there was really not a lot of clarity about what the investment commitments would look like. And frankly, a lot of concern by U.S. lawmakers, by stakeholders, that the president might allow more Chinese investment into the United States. And so I found this comment really curious as well. Now, to the extent they are talking about investment, and to the extent they're talking about the fact that there may be some transactions where there's really no national security nexus, they want to make sure that CFIUS is being used and calibrated appropriately, maybe that's less concerning. But if what we're talking about is allowing large Chinese investments into strategic sectors in the United States, that's going to be very concerning for the president if he gets back home to that kind of outcome.
14: We've also heard that there is some sort of early speculation from the likes of Julian Emanuel earlier in the show that there could be some sort of trade tech for oil, technology investments both into China in the form of selling chips and possibly China in the U.S. in favor of some sort of help with the Strait of Hormuz. Are you expecting anything on that front?

0: broker deal around these things, but it wasn't part of the formal negotiating agenda going in. So I'll also be curious to see what comes out of a potential transaction that way.
1: Right now, how much do you expect China to reciprocate and come to the United States on September 24th, as the president has requested or invited?
0: Yeah, I think this has been on the calendar for a while. These two leaders will likely meet face-to-face four times this year. So I have every expectation that President Xi will come to the United States this fall. The two leaders will meet again later in the year as well. This is a very robust year in terms of potential developments. But what I will say is this is about managing the relationship. It's about keeping an otherwise rocky situation as stable as possible. These two economies are still going in very different directions, particularly in strategic sectors. And so having that leader-to-leader touch point keeps the connectivity, keeps the stability without this whole thing falling off a cliff. And I think that's in the interest of both sides, and that's where both leaders are thinking.
2: But Kellyanne, I'd go one step further. It's in the interest of the world to make sure there is never a direct conflict militarily between these two superpowers. But we have to face the reality. The reality is this has been an adversary that supports adversaries of the United States, including Iran. How do we tackle that issue this year?
0: Yeah, I mean, Iran, I'm not really expecting any sort of joint announcement by President Trump and President Xi on Iran, other than the fact that they are both seeking some sort of de-escalation and opening of the Strait of Hormuz and something to try to address the energy costs as well as the ongoing conflict and to prevent it from spreading. Now, that said, both sides do have an interest in de-escalation. And so I think that behind the scenes and in non-public ways, we are going to see some cooperation come on the back of this. I completely agree with you that it is in the interest of the world to not have any of this break out into broader direct conflict. And I think that's what both sides are trying to do in their own way while continuing to compete on economic and national security areas where it matters as well.
2: Kellyanne, always good to see you. Thanks for catching up with us. The former senior White House trade advisor, Kellyanne Shaw. As we've been having this discussion, Marco Rubio, Secretary of State, speaking to NBC moments ago, saying we're not asking for China's help on Hormuz, and that the president, Trump, and the leader, Xi Jinping, have found common ground on Iran.
1: Yeah, the common ground being that they would prefer there not to be any kind of blockade in the Strait of Hormuz, which is lovely. Whether that actually results in action, you know, again, remains to be seen.
2: Also, as Kellyanne said, indicating policies on Taiwan have not changed. Secretary Rubio going on to say arms sales to Taiwan were not prominent in talks with China. Coming up next on the program, we'll catch up with Eric Najarian of UBS as financials continue to underperform.
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6: Record highs on the S&P 500, the Nasdaq as well, adding some weight to that rally, up by 0.2% on the S&P, on the Nasdaq up by 0.15%, the Russell up by a muted 0.1% in the bond market. The drama the last 24 hours. CPI was hot, PPI was much hotter than expected, and yet we moved a basis point in the other direction on twos, which is interesting. Very, very briefly breaching 4%, then dropping back down. Down again this morning by a few basis points, 395.84. A market that looks at that data, acknowledges that not all of it will get passed through to PCE, but ultimately the bar to hiking is still very high for the Federal Reserve. So where have I got flexibility? Further out along the curve. 30s pushed higher, north of 5% still. The curve a lot steeper, or fairly steeper. And now you've got auctions, a 30-year bond auction where we see a fixed rate of 5% for the first time since 07. It's been a long time.
7: Yeah, so there are a couple of responses potentially to this. On one hand, a Fed that could hike, which a lot of people have written off as an improbable outcome based on what you just said, and frankly, market expectations. The second thing, the relief valve in the long end. And then the last thing is, if 30-year bonds are going to sell at such a low price, high yield, just don't sell them. And that might be what the Treasury ends up doing. I will just note, Susan Collins, the Boston Fed president, came out yesterday and said, more than 5 years of above target inflation has reduced my patience for looking through another supply shock. And she said it is not in her most likely outlook, but she could consider a rate hike if this does persist.
6: I was going through some of the numbers from the teams on the 30-year bond auction, the lowest one we've seen, lowest fixed rate, 125 back in May 2020. And of course, that particular bond now trades much, much lower because of how much higher yields are at the moment. The note from BNP really got my attention. I want to go over this quote again. 5% is not a ceiling. There's a belief that 5% is somehow a ceiling for the 30-year. They don't think it is. They think for yields to stop pushing higher, we think the Treasury needs to deliver something clear in the form of guidance that suggests coupon supply in the long end will either be explicitly or implicitly decreased. That's a bit of pressure on the Treasury, not on the Fed chair.
7: A lot of people are talking about the Fed-Treasury Accord, right? The idea that the Treasury is going to issue more in T-bills is going to cast away the 30-year bond, because why should you sell bonds as such a high coupon that you've got to pay out that could potentially supersede some of the spending plans that the U.S. has? So just bring that down to the front end. Have the Fed deal with its situation in certain ways. Keep rates where they are so you lower your borrowing costs and call it a day. The relief valve, as you pointed out, is the dollar. And do you get a much weaker dollar as a result? Some people say, as we were just talking to Eric Nelson, not much weaker. Depending on what you're comparing it to, maybe it's a different story.
6: If they're explicit about that accord and people latch on to that, you'd have to believe the dollar would get hammered.
7: Yeah, petrol.
6: My language, hammered. Eric Nelson of Wells Fargo didn't like that language, but That would be the theory.
7: Yeah, and versus what? And I think that that is a key question. Who is the next power to kind of take on some more reserve status? China trying to take that away from Europe, which evidently is having a bit of issues.
6: Things are somewhat calmer this morning, at least. DXY at about 98, yields a little bit lower at the long end of the curve. As we count you down to the opening bound, nothing calm about these moves. Some major moves in the pre-market. Yahara has more. Hey, Yahara.
0: Hi, John. And with this move, Cisco is set for its biggest post-earnings jump since 2011. The networking giant delivering a beat and a raise and announcing that it is cutting thousands of jobs as it shifts resources toward AI. This is a company that trailed many of its peers out of the gate when it came to the AI boom, though it is now catching up and it is raising its forecast when it comes to AI orders from the hyperscalers from $5 billion to $9 billion next fiscal year. Turning to NVIDIA, it is bucking the rest of the chip makers, which are mostly lower today. It is up 1.6% on a flurry of headlines out of Beijing. First, you have President Xi telling business leaders, including Jensen Huang, that China will open its door wider to foreign companies, though they have heard that before and the barriers remain. And then you have this Reuters report saying that the U.S. has approved the H200 AI chip so that Chinese firms can now buy it. But as we know, the U.S. was never the problem. It was China, and we don't know whether it has signed off on that. And we end on shares of Wolfspeed. They are surging 3.75% this morning after a 16% surge yesterday, now headed toward 8 days of gains. And the catalyst coming after the research firm Citrini named this chip maker as a major beneficiary of the AI boom as it comes out of bankruptcy. John?
6: Yahara, thank you. Remember Citrini? All the worries about that?
7: Yeah.
6: I love the research coming out of that firm.
7: Well, I still think about that idea that we're all going to be without a job and the potential doom that we all
6: still
7: are
6: haunted by that. Yeah.
7: I mean, it still is a conversation, frequent conversation.
6: At Casa Bramo, around the dinner table.
7: All right, we don't have to go back.
6: Think how many crises we've had so far this year.
7: Okay, every night.
6: We're about to talk about the banks, and I was reading through Eric Najarian's research, and I was just thinking, remember when we were worried about capping interest rates on credit cards? Remember that? That was earlier this year.
7: Oh, God. Was that really?
6: Yeah, people were saying don't buy the banks because these things are on the table now for the year ahead.
7: Yeah, that wasn't this year. That was 2001.
6: Feels like 25 years ago.
7: I mean, honestly, I don't understand time right now.
6: On our radar this morning, Xi Jinping warning President Trump that mishandling the Taiwan situation could trigger a, quote, collision or even clashes. The blunt remarks injecting some tension into an otherwise cordial Beijing summit. Elsewhere, according to Reuters, the U.S. reportedly clearing several Chinese firms to buy NVIDIA's H200 chip. The CEO, Jensen Huang, telling us here at Bloomberg, the U.S.-China summit has been an incredible opportunity to build a better partnership between the two countries. And finally, AI chip maker Cerebras will officially hit the public market today in the largest IPO of the year so far. The company pricing shares well above expectations at $185, giving it a market value close to $40 billion.
7: Yeah, raising about $5.5 billion. In this IPO. So there are a couple of takeaways. Number one, if you're a chip maker, well, it is your time to shine. And if you want to raise money, now is your moment. So who else is going to come to the table to raise money? Is this setting the tone for SpaceX, for OpenAI, for Anthropic to come later this year? Even as there is some skepticism about levels, valuations, how far some of them have gone. I'm thinking about OpenAI losing some of its clout to Anthropic. Nonetheless, the fact that this was seriously oversubscribed put to bed all the worriers out there saying that this couldn't get done and really opened the door to what could get done later this
6: year. Some banks very excited about the year ahead. Let's talk about the year ahead for the financials. Eric Najarian of UBS writes in the following, we think big banks could swing firmly back into favor versus regionals as investors contemplate the bargain bin following the sector's historic level of recent underperformance. Erica joins us now for more. Erica, good morning. Good to see you.
5: Morning.
6: Things have changed.
5: Yeah.
6: So last time we spoke, we were talking about those kind of issues. We were talking about the opportunity in the regionals, maybe not the major players. What's changed?
5: Iran and inflation, right? The two big eyes. So obviously higher gas prices is really, you know, putting like a kink in terms of the consumer spending that was supposed to be fueled by these tax returns and tax refunds. And so that's clearly an issue. Additionally, you know, the secondary effects are going to be significant. If you want something delivered, like transportation costs, all of a sudden the shipping is $13.95, maybe not free, or $9.95. And, you know, I don't know if I want to add to cart if the shipping's not free. But regardless, I think that that's going to be an issue. And obviously, there are no cuts in the curve. There's a greater probability priced in of a hike rather than a cut this year. And so what investors are saying, wait a minute, for us to have invested in regional banks, we needed a steep curve as well. And so again, I think the G-SIBs become the hiding place, especially since, I mean, you just talked about, you know, a large IPO, especially since the capital markets construct is still super robust, even taking into account a very slow April.
6: Within the major players then, does that make a Goldman and Morgan Stanley a little bit more compelling on the margin now?
5: Well, absolutely, right? Because they're pretty much, just to oversimplify it, they're in the moving business, not the storage business. And if the concern is, okay, the consumer might be getting, consumer strength might be weakening, additionally, deposits might be more expensive, then you'd rather be in a transaction-based business rather than a balance sheet-based business. And that's why, even in the ugly days, you know, Goldman and Morgan Stanley, Goldman more so, they've been like Teflon. They've just been up there on the screen green, where every other bank has been red, even JP Morgan.
7: Well, do you see this as actually the likely bifurcation, that you want to be in the moving business rather than the storage business? Or do you see some of the concerns about consumer weakness as being overblown? I remember the private credit issues that happened about, you know, 4 years ago that have seemed to have evaporated, or the idea that potentially people aren't spending, which will be put to bed in about an hour when we see the retail sales. I mean, what's your sense of that?
5: I think that's a great question. I think the answer is yes, but it's hard to disprove the negative right now until you see sort of firmer numbers. Because while we'll get the retail sales number in a little bit, you've also seen some monthly credit card data that have implied that May was sort of a weak month for spend. Now, the banks and the card companies would argue that this is just sort of a reallocation of spend, so spending more on gas rather than everything else. But at some point, something will break. Right. But also, I think some of the concerns over higher rates and deposits, again, it's an opportunity for the other G-SIBs, like a JP Morgan, like a Wells, like a Bank of America, where they've been sort of really underperforming Goldman and Morgan. And I think the concerns on the deposit side and the consumer side, at least for them, are overblown.
7: Do you think that we can consider some of these banks tech stocks increasingly as they invest billions and billions of dollars in different technologies? Potentially, they could start to cut staff. We've already seen the financial sector contract in terms of the total overhead. How much is that a tailwind that people haven't fully priced in?
5: I mean, that would be awesome because I get paid in bank stock, but I think the answer is unlikely, right? Here's the thing. You always have credit risk as an overhang, right? So that's always going to cap your multiple. Secondarily, like Jamie Dimon always says, and he cops this from Jeff Bezos, your margin is my opportunity. And even if they have improving, you know, cost to income ratios in one part of the business because of AI and technology, the best managers will invest that somewhere else. So this notion that you get to keep all of the savings and then get a higher, I would love to believe that, but I don't think that's going to be the case.
6: Can we put some numbers on it? Rough estimates. Yeah. Look at staff levels now. Where do you think they'll be a year from now, 2 years, 5 years from now? How do you think about that trajectory at these big institutions?
5: So remember, we're a regulated industry. So let's say you can get rid of, you know, 10%, 15% of your call centers. All of a sudden, utilizing AI in retail requires you to have more supervisory, more compliance. And all of a sudden, maybe you're not replacing headcount one for one at all, but you're replacing, you know, call center headcount with something that's more expensive, you know, somebody with a license, somebody that can, like, oversee. So I'm not sure that this is necessarily going to be this, oh, in 5 years, there's going to be 30% less headcount. Now, there could be 10% less headcount, but I'm not sure the cost per employee necessarily comes down.
6: We've been seeing those headlines come out of some tech firms. I stress some tech firms. I've always been wondering where we would see them cross the Bloomberg with regards to a large financial, and then the next would follow. But having this conversation, it doesn't sound like that moment's very close.
7: My guess is that it might happen, but it might not be advertised as such, right? I mean, you already are seeing attrition, and you're starting to see the numbers of total financial employees tick down, I believe about 100,000 over the past year or so if you take a look at the BLS numbers. So clearly there has been attrition. Whether this comes as some sort of wholesale advertised cuts, that becomes political, and so you probably don't want to do that. But who isn't being replaced? Which new entrant isn't going to be trained or isn't going to be hired full time? These are some of the questions that people have been asking.
6: Erica, it's good to see you. It always
8: good
6: is.
8: To see you.
6: Thanks for being here. Appreciate it. Erica Najarian in there of UBS on the financials and a future of these institutions. Let's give an update on stories worldwide this morning with your Bloomberg brief. Here's Vonnie Quinn. Hey, Vonnie.
9: Hey, John. Thank you. President Trump and China's Xi Jinping wrapping up comments at a state banquet in Beijing. Trump praising their, quote, extremely positive and productive conversations, emphasizing his long-standing personal relationship with the Chinese leader. Trump extending an invite for Xi to visit the White House.
10: I want to thank President Xi. It is my honor to extend an invitation to you and Madam Peng to visit us at the White House this September 24th.
9: The leader is also set to meet in November and in December. StubHub shares surging in the pre-market, the ticketing company reporting first quarter revenue that beat Wall Street estimates. StubHub also saying it's on track to achieve its full year guidance as it, quote, grows globally and increases profitability through greater scale. GameStop CEO Ryan Cohen is planning to take his takeover offer directly to eBay's shareholders. The Financial Times reporting Cohen plans to put the offer to shareholders soon. The report coming after his request to meet eBay's board of directors was rejected. And that's your Bloomberg Brief. John.
6: Hey, Vonnie, thank you. More from Vonnie in about 30 minutes' time in the next hour. I'm next on the program awaiting the Warsh Fed.
11: It'll be a pretty high bar for Warsh when he comes in to build consensus around the idea of rate cuts anytime soon.
12: There's only so much, of course, that Kevin Warsh can do as chair. He's only one vote.
6: Up next, we'll catch up with Mona Mahajan of Edward Jones, live from New York City. You're watching Bloomberg TV.

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7: Some people think that Chalk Sport's just a clever name, that we just talk sport. But that's absolute balderdash. 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A bit salty. 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
8: We are all flation and no stack. CPI, PPI coming in hotter than expected. GDP growth numbers right now, pretty good. We'll get retail sales in about 40 minutes' time. Equity futures on the S&P 500, all-time highs coming into Thursday morning. Higher again by a third of 1% on the S&P. On the Nasdaq, up by a quarter of 1%. In the bond market, things get more and more interesting. Twos around 4%. 395 this morning, down by 2 basis points. Kevin Warsh stepping up to the plate. Under surveillance this morning, awaiting the Warsh Fed.
9: Kevin Warsh was going to inherit an already difficult position.
10: He's going to want to be cutting interest rates, and the focus on trimming inflation may not necessarily convince everybody.
11: It'll be a pretty high bar for Warsh when he comes in to build consensus around the idea of rate cuts anytime soon.
12: There's only so much, of course, that Kevin Warsh can do as chair. He's only one vote.
8: Here's the latest this morning. The Senate confirming Kevin Warsh as the next chair of the Federal Reserve with a 54 to 45 vote, the slimmest confirmation margin for a head of the U.S. Central Bank. Madhumar Hajanabed with Jones writing, divisions will make it hard for incoming chair Warsh to build consensus for rate cuts in the near term. Madhumar joins us now for more. Madhumar, good morning. Good to see you.
13: Good morning.
8: Assuming he's going to push for those rate cuts, do you get the sense he will?
13: You know, look, I think with inflation coming in as hot as it is, as the labor market and GDP growth coming in above expectations, as earnings have been flying, I think the case for a rate cut here gets tougher and tougher, even for Kevin Warsh Fed. Now, all that being said, Could you make the case that we are still somewhat restrictive and above neutral, and over time, Fed funds rate probably is 3.5% or so, perhaps, but I think he's going to have to wait, be patient, and look for those signals.
8: Is that a problem? Is this a rate cut dependent bull market? Doesn't feel like one.
13: Yeah, I would agree with that. I don't think it is. In fact, I think we are doing quite well at 3.75% here. No problem with earnings or margins. Certainly no problem with a consumer that is out there spending, corporations that are out there borrowing as well.
14: Which raises the question, if this is truly a restrictive policy, where are we seeing the restrictiveness?
13: Yeah. And look, I think last year there were some doubts around the labor market. We saw some softening. There's been a reversal in that labor market this year, surprisingly so to some. In fact, with new jobs created, with unemployment rate hovering around 4.3%, that labor market story is remaining intact. If there was a case for a rate cut, I would say the Fed wants to make sure they don't see a meaningful deterioration in that labor market. If there are any signs of that, that's when we start to see some movement, I think.
14: What were you doing at 1 p.m. yesterday? Were you buying some 30-year bonds?
13: I was watching the auction, which was great.
14: Well, I'm glad. But were you actually buying? Or are you a buyer of them at 5% yields?
13: Look, I think right here, our range for a 10-year treasury for this year has been 4 to 4.5%. And we're very happy that this 10-year has stayed right in that range. As soon as we hit that 4.5% mark, we see those buyers come in. We see yields start to move down. And as soon as we hit that 4%, we think there's some caution there as well. So we think that range remains intact. We will say if we get meaningfully above 4.5% for whatever reason, that extension of duration makes sense to us.
14: Did you notice that she didn't mention 30 years? She just went straight to 10.
13: Oh, yes.
14: Sort of this one denomination she doesn't want to touch.
13: Mark.
8: Not alone, by the way. There are a lot of people who share that view.
14: Correct. We saw that yesterday in terms of the data.
8: Does 450 become a challenge to this equity market?
13: You know, we think we have to get closer to 5% to really see that pressure on not only valuations, but that softening in margins and earnings compression as well. So we're not there yet.
8: The one complaint we hear about this equity market is concentration risk and negative breadth. The question we often ask, is that a feature or a bug? Do you really want to be outside of the big winners right now? Do you really want to shift away from those big names that are driving massive returns?
13: Yeah, you know, look, those big names have been the drivers of this earnings growth. The 27% we've gotten this quarter, areas like tech and comm services have been 40 to 50% plus earnings growth for Q1. Phenomenal numbers. So those are underpinning the equity market for sure. We always say, you know, one of the key features of the U.S. equity market is its ability to innovate and to house those innovators. So all the Mag 7 are housed in the U.S. We're not seeing that innovation really play out in other parts of the world. So certainly right now we're hearing more from China and emerging markets. That's another area that we like if you want an alternative to U.S. technology. But all that being said, we remain overweight U.S. large cap, mid cap, and we like parts of EM.
8: Is that an alternative region or an alternative style? We asked this question in the last hour. I think it's a really important one. Financial news right now is dominated by people telling our audience to maybe look outside the U.S. In other regions, but maybe also other styles. Because in other regions right now, I can buy Asia, but Asian tech.
13: Yeah.
8: What am I buying outside of technology?
13: You know, it's a great question. Look, we also like parts of international small and mid cap. And part of the reason is, one, we do think over time some of the productivity gains from AI will spread to other sectors. So whether it's healthcare, financial services, industrials, and a large part of Europe is exactly those sectors. And so over time, we want to make sure we have exposure to not only the winners of AI, but the sectors that'll gain from productivity.
14: Well, hold on a second. Are you saying you're overweight Europe?
13: International small and mid. We're underweight large because of the relative, and probably the innovation story, to be honest.
14: So the person who we were talking about that with was Paul Quincy of JP Morgan, and he had really a lot of optimism about the global story and about diversification in that way. But he also said that he didn't expect returns to be as good as they have been over the past few years. He expected more of like a 10 to 11% return rather than last year's 17% return, or the year before the 24%, and again, the year before that, the similar kind of move. Do you agree? Do we have to lower expectations for the types of returns from equities?
13: Yeah, you know, look, broadly, in the U.S., we've seen 3 years of double-digit gains. And in Europe and international, the last year and a half or so have been outperforming the U.S., those returns. And so it has been a really nice story. Now, do we expect the pace of gains to continue to that extent? Probably not. We are seeing, however, the same earnings story and earnings rebound we're seeing in the U.S. We are seeing it in the rest of the globe, and we're seeing it in Asia, in Europe. We're also seeing it in small and mid-cap stocks. So there is an earnings re-acceleration that is is a tailwind for equities, we think, in the next 12 to 18 months. Beyond that, we think there could be a bit of cooling.
8: Paul was talking about European banks. European banks have been on quite a run. 2023 up 20%, 24 up 26%. Last year, European banks were up by 67%. They have had a massive move over the past few years.
14: Yeah, they've gone from instability to very much stability, and now a question of consolidation as there is more of an effort to create a greater buffer against any kind of crisis. The idea of bottom-up and looking at different companies to understand what can succeed. But what Mona's talking about, which is that you're seeing profits inflect higher around the world, kind of goes counter to the narrative that we hear from some places, which is that the global growth picture is deteriorating. So which is it, right? Can you have this kind of recovery at story if you don't have the participation of economic data that seems to be surprising to the downside?
8: I think Samsung and TSMC have offered a helping hand to global profits.
14: Well, I would agree with that. And how much, again, can you get away from the AI story? How much is this AI in another way or told through another side of the balance sheet?
8: Manu, it's good to see you.
15: Absolutely. Thanks, guys.
8: To catch up. Thanks for being here. Manu Mahajan of Edward Jones. Coming up on this program, this is the lineup for the next hour. We'll catch up with the Fed Governor, Stephen Miron, Jonathan Krinsky of BTIG. He's got some things to say about the chip rally, why he thinks this chip rally could reverse, and we could see a 20% decline in the semiconductor index. We'll talk about that in a moment. Nita Richardson of ADP joins us to break down the economic data, retail sales, jobless claims. Looking forward to that. We'll hear from Judy Beale as well. Governor Miron, it's like the exit interview, his last broadcast conversation as a governor of the Federal Reserve. Looking forward to this.
14: Very much so, especially considering discussions around needs to change the Federal Reserve and the way that it operates. Someone who is inside, who has been critical of this institution, giving his sense of what needs to change and what he newly appreciates.
8: Looking forward to catching up with him in just a moment. Equity futures right now, the S&P, firmer by a third of 1%, higher by 0.2 on the NASDAQ, up by 0.2 also on the Russell. From New York City this morning, good morning. The third hour of Bloomberg Surveillance is up next.

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0: inflation indices. And I think you're going to continue seeing measured PCE and CPI rents and measured PCE and CPI shelter inflation continue to converge down to those very low levels. So I think there's one hawkish implication, which is the lower break-even peril rate, but there's also some very dovish implications because it reduces the neutral rate and it brings down inflation through some of these long-lived capital and investment goods.
4: This is a longer-term structure for how to think about inflation and the benchmark rate of the Federal Reserve and how it sort of it works with the sort of long-term inflation rate. Near-term, though, one thing that you've been known for, a hallmark of your time on the Fed, was that you voted to cut rates at least once at every single meeting. Do you think that that still holds, even though in the short term, it does seem like the inflationary shock is overwhelming potential structural changes that could lead to disinflation?
0: I do. And I think this is maybe one of the biggest differences between me and a lot of other folks is that I take very seriously the idea of monetary policy lags. Very, very seriously. Monetary policy doesn't hit the economy right now. If we changed interest rates today, it wouldn't flow through into the economy until 12 to 18 months from now. Right? Now, there's some disagreement over exactly how long those lags are, but I think 12 to 18 is the consensus view. And therefore, for any shock that's hitting the economy today, you can't think about what the effect in the next few months is. You need to think about what the effect in the next 12 to 18 months is. And, sorry, the effect 12 to 18 months out. So if oil goes higher, it's a supply shock. Straits of Hormuz are closed, right? That's going to boost the oil price today, and with it a bunch of other stuff that's very tightly tied to energy prices, like airfares, right? That's going to go higher very quickly within the course of a few months. And we've been living through that. And that is very real, right? There's no way that is very real inflation. But it is not inflation that monetary policy can affect. Monetary policy can affect 12 to 18 months from now. So there's got to be a reason that you think airfares and oil prices are going to be moving higher in the summer of 2027 and the fall of 2027, not the summer and fall of 2026. And so it's those lags that really should be driving where you think about forward-looking monetary policy should be. And that's a lot of what I've tried to hone into when thinking about population growth and deregulation and saying that the traditional view that we should look through an oil shock should prevail. This is very, you know, vanilla, basic, sorry, traditional monetary policy.
4: Part of the problem is that the market doesn't agree, at least not in terms of where longer dated bonds are trading and where yields are shifting, where you see them shifting higher, even as the front end stays where it is. Do you think that in this type of environment, it's imperative to have some sort of Fed Treasury accord akin to what people have been talking about, where the Treasury steps in to sort of influence the long end while the Fed cuts rates on the short end?
0: So let me address this separately. So the market not agreeing is in part a Hall of Mirrors issue, because if the Fed says we're very backward looking and inflation over the last 12 months is going to determine policy that affects 12 to 18 months from now, meaning the economy in 2027 is affected by data in 2025 in that world, right? So it's very, very backward looking. If that's how the Fed communicates that it's setting policy, then the market is going to start to reflect that. And so the market reflecting a lack of interest rate cuts, right, is in part because the Fed is telling them we're backward looking, right? And so that's going to create a self-reinforcement problem. Now, on the Fed Treasury Accord, so first of all, you know, I won't be involved in that if it happens, but you know, I have done some work on the balance sheet, and I do think it is important that one of the problems with having a very large balance sheet and lots of securities, lots of Treasury securities on the Federal Reserve's balance sheet, is it does start to get the Fed involved in questions that have some fiscal implications, right? If we own a huge chunk of debt, then that means that we're impinging on decisions that traditionally are the realm of the fiscal authority. What is the distribution of public debt that it issues that's held by the public? And so I do think it is important that if you have a large balance sheet, there needs to be you know, sort of some clear delineation about who's doing what. And to me, these questions are really murky, and they implicate independence to an extent, and therefore it's one of the reasons among many that I would favor having a smaller balance sheet.
6: How close do you think the Fed should work with the Treasury to achieve that? How closely should the Fed work with the administration?
0: Yeah, so my view is that the Fed having a big balance sheet starts to implicate a lot of those lines and becomes problematic. So the Fed should strive to have as small a balance sheet as it can, right, to achieve its goals and implementation framework. And if we can sort of improve that implementation framework and make it smarter to reduce the minimum size of the balance sheet that we need, then that's a great thing. And that was a major thrust of the paper that I wrote in the spring with Alessandro Barbarino and Anthony Dirks and and Alyssa Anderson, and so that was a major thrust of that work. That was really important. Now, in terms of coordinating, right, the Fed should do what it should do for monetary policy, and the Treasury should do what it should do in terms of fiscal policy. And the level of coordination should I think be, you know, sort of separate, right? They should be doing what they want to do for each of their own priorities. However, there are times when there is going to have to be that type of coordination. So, for example, you know, right now we're doing these reserve management purchases where we're expanding our balance sheet to sort of provide a minimum level of reserves into the economy to meet reserve demand. We're buying Treasury bills. We're letting mortgages continue to mature off of our balance sheet and replace them with Treasury bills, right? Like, in theory, if we did enough, sort of conversion of our balance sheet, of our existing balance sheet into Treasury bills, we might be absorbing all of the supply, right? And then some. So this is an example of a time where there would have to be very tight coordination.
6: We've got an administration right now very interested in financial markets. The president often looks at where the index level is in the equity market. We've got a Treasury secretary that used to trade this stuff. Did you speak to them in your time at the Federal Reserve? Did the president ever pick up the phone and say, hey, Steve, what's happening? Tell me what you're seeing in the market, in the economy.
0: Yeah, so I spoke to the president when I went to resign from the Council of Economic Advisors. I went to bring my resignation letter. But, you know, he doesn't tell me anything. He doesn't tell the whole world, right? This president is very forthright with his views, and he tells journalists all the time, including Bloomberg journalists, exactly what's on his mind about policy and where it should be. So, no, I'm not in receipt of any information that's not public.
6: Because we've started this conversation by talking about how you were received internally, externally, I thought unfairly at times, basically everything you said about interest rates and on the economy was always described as just doing the president's bidding at the institution, at the Federal Reserve. Did people see it that way internally? When you put your hand up and said, I want a rate cut, 25 basis points, I'm dissenting, was there a roll of the eyes? Here we go. This is the president's guy doing the president's bidding.
0: Well, thank you for those words. I do think it's clear that I've disagreed with lots of people on policy on lots of times. There have been times when there have been signals out of the White House that they wanted policy rates lower than I had my dots, and there have been times when there's been signals out of the White House where they thought that I was too dovish, right? So, for example, the NEC director after my first vote said that he would have preferred a 25 basis point cut, right? So I clearly do my own thing and have my views, and they're all, I think, grounded in very traditional economics. And we were talking about population growth before. Like, this is not new, right? Like, yeah. 6 years ago, we all would have been talking about, is everybody becoming Japan? You know, that would have come up several times a week, right? Like, none of this is new. None of this is heterodox economics. None of this sort of says we need to discard with the entire framework. It's all within the traditional framework. And this is part of why I think the reception internally has been generally pretty good, is because I'm engaging with folks on their ground, right? Like, I'm within the world of normal economics, and we're talking about what drives the interest rate, and the neutral interest rate, and does population growth drive it, and is it inflationary or disinflationary? This is all well within sort of normal.
6: We're trying to figure out what kind of an institution Kevin Warsh is walking into, how he'll be treated, how difficult it will be to get people on his side as he starts to think about changing this institution, particularly when the former Fed chair will be sitting there as a governor on the Board of Governors. Can you help us understand that from a man inside the building, what that might look like in the next few months?
0: Yeah, so I think one thing that's important to understand is that people at the Fed are responsive to arguments. And as I said before, you know, I've been hammering deregulation, among other things, since the day I got there. And, you know, they start to respond, but it takes time, right? You know, it's a bit of a slow moving process.
6: Does Powell being there make it harder?
0: I don't know about that. Chairman Powell built a lot of the institutions and processes that exist there. And so, you know, so that dynamic may play into it. I don't know. But that'll be an issue for Chairman Designate Warsh to deal with when he gets there.
6: When you heard the chairman in the news conference present to the press and to the world that he was staying on as a governor, was that the first time you heard of it, or did he tell the Board of Governors ahead of time that that was his plan?
0: No, he didn't tell me ahead of time that was his plan, but he'd always said that it, you know, publicly and privately, there's something that it's something he might do, and so it wasn't entirely a surprise.
6: What was your reaction to it?
0: You know, look, my reaction to that is that when I was the incoming chairman of the Council of Economic Advisors last year, I was very grateful to the previous chairman, Jared Bernstein, for spending time with me on the phone, being very generous with his time, several hours over days and weeks, giving me advice for how to be a good CEA chairman. And I really appreciated that. And sort of how does the place run? And what, you know, what are your responsibilities? And how do you do a good job? And I thought that was really generous of him. And I was really appreciative of that. And then I went out of my way to make sure they very quickly put his portrait on the wall of former CEA chairman in the offices in the Eisenhower building. You know, it's to make sure that happened quickly without delay. And I was really grateful. So look, transitions are important. And I think that, you know, it is maybe helpful to have someone there to give advice. Here's how to be an effective chairman. Here's how to lead the committee. Here's, you know, here's how the building works. It may be a little bit different than it was 20 years ago, right? I think that can be helpful. But I still think it's important that it be a transition, because you want to have people's loyalties undivided. You want to have there be very clearly one chairman. You want to have a place where there's no question about who's in charge, and there's no talk of rival factions and things being split. I think you want to have a sense of unanimity and clarity. And so transitions are important, and I think it can be helpful to have help in transition, but I still think it's important that it is a transition.
6: Stephen, it's good to see you. Thanks for being here. You know, I just wanted to finish on this. I think a lot of people might describe your tenure at the Federal Reserve as somewhat controversial. I see it completely differently. I've seen this play out now over a number of months, and I've said this repeatedly. You've had energized debate at the FOMC that's spilled out publicly in a way that we haven't seen in a long, long time, if ever, at the Federal Reserve, where people are being much more opinionated about where we are in this moment. And the one complaint, the consistent complaint I've had about the Federal Reserve is one that you've had too, which is the groupthink. And it's very, very difficult right now to describe this committee and anyone working at the Federal Reserve as part of groupthink right now, because everyone's expressing themselves in a much newer, fresher, more welcoming way.
4: Yeah, it seems like right now no one could accuse this committee of groupthink, given how fractured it is and, frankly, all of the commentary coming out. So over to you, Kevin Warsh, to come in and have that debate.
6: Best of luck. Steve's good to see you.
0: Thanks for having me.
6: Appreciate it. Stephen Miron there, Fed Governor Stephen Miron. Let's get you an update on news worldwide with your Bloomberg brief. Vonnie Quinn has more. Hey, Vonnie.
2: Hey, John. Thank you. President Trump and Chinese Premier Xi Jinping delivering remarks at their state banquet in Beijing. Trump praising their, quote, extremely positive and productive conversations, emphasizing his long-standing personal relationship with the Chinese leader. Trump extending an invite for Xi to visit the White House in September. United Airlines expanding its service to Japan, launching non-stop flights from the U.S. to the northern Japanese city of Sapporo, as well as new non-stop flights between Chicago and Tokyo. The flights are expected to operate on Boeing's 787 Dreamliner. UK Health Secretary Wes Streeting stepping down in the last few minutes from his post, paving the way now for him to launch a bid to replace Prime Minister Keir Starmer. Starmer's former number two, Angela Rayner, also indicating she's preparing a bid to leave the party. And that is your Bloomberg brief. John.
6: Hey, Vonnie, thank you. Appreciate it. Up next, we'll get you some morning calls. Plus, Jonathan Krinsky of BTIG on how tech could see a major reversal. That conversation up next.
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6: Session highs, equities up a third of 1% on the S&P. That is the price action. Here is your morning calls. First up, Wells Fargo raising its price target on Cisco, expecting more upside in 27. Citi raising its price target on Dell, highlighting the AI build-out as boosting server demand. And finally, Evercore raising its price target on Apple, predicting earnings and free cash flow to grow. Let's stock up in the pre-market. Let's talk about tech and tech optimism driving stocks to fresh record highs. Jonathan Krinsky of BTIG writing, we will see an equal and opposite reaction to the parabolic advance we've seen in tech over the last few weeks, which would mean another 20% lower. Jonathan joins us now for more. Jonathan, welcome to the program. 20% lower, and as you've pointed out in your research, that's all it would take just to get back to the 50-day moving average, Jonathan.
16: Hey, Jonathan. Yeah, I think it's just goes to show how far we've come, you know, specifically in the tech AI semi trade. And as you mentioned, yeah, a pullback to the 50-day is pretty normal in even strong uptrends. And that just shows, again, how extreme the move has been. So I think there is pretty significant unwind risk in this one pocket of the market.

0: there's numerous ways to measure that. But yeah, it's a bit much by our work here.
1: What do you see, Jonathan, in terms of people who are actually starting to hedge against the probability or the possibility of that type of downturn?
0: Yeah, I mean, you're starting to see a vol up, spot up dynamic within the semis. If you look at, there's a VIX for the SMH ETF, and that recently closed the highest level since March when the semis were actually moving lower. So, you know, typically in equities, you get the underlying moving lower as vol moves higher. But in certain situations, when you get kind of these parabolic moves and people chase for, they're actually chasing for the upside more than downside, right? So I think that's what is the concern at this point is we're seeing more, you know, fear of missing on the upside than the downside. And you're seeing that in the options market, you're seeing that in the volumes and ETFs, whether it's the inverse ETFs or the leverage ETFs, you're seeing a lot of extreme volume at the highs, which again can indicate an inflection point.
2: John, another way of looking at this is that the moving averages were depressed by the shock in the Middle East, and that actually some of these names are catching up to fundamentals, not detaching from them. When you look at these moves, yes, they are parabolic, they're massive, particularly over the last month, together with the concentration, is there a way that you look at this and say, you know what, this could resolve in a bullish fashion?
0: So, you know, that's the big argument. I think the conversation that we've been talking about has in recent weeks moved from, okay, how stretched are the semis? How much further upside is there in those to why can't the rest of the market rally despite what the semis are doing? And, you know, there's various ways to look at this. If we just look at sector ETFs, there's only two sector ETFs that have made a new high in May. That's tech, obviously, and REITs. Two sectors made a new high back in March, energy and industrials. But outside of that, you know, most of the sectors peaked in January, February. So there's a lot of deterioration below the surface. And we just think it's going to be hard for that to support the index if tech moves lower.
2: Hey, John, I've enjoyed the research. Appreciate the time. Jonathan Krinsky there of BTIG. Something to think about. Up next, some breaking data, jobless claims, retail sales. Reaction from Nita Richardson.
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1: Equity futures session highs up by 0.4%. The up and about 60 minutes away. The economic data 20 seconds away. Up a third of 1% on the Nasdaq. A really, really good IPO coming from Cerebras, based on the pricing anyway, and some 99 type fives when you look at the earnings coming from Cisco. Just fantastic earnings from them, supporting this equity market. In the bond market, yields are high. We've had a hot CPI, a hot PPI, yields at 4.44 on 10s. With that economic data, let's cross over to Mike McKee for more. Hey, Mike.
2: Good morning, John. Well, retail sales coming in at about what was forecast, the advanced headline number up 0.5%. We're still waiting for the others things to drop, so I'll point out that initial jobless claims basically at 211. That's up from 199, a revised figure from last week. Continuing claims 1,782,000. That's up from 1,758,000. So no real change going on in the labor market there. And as we wait for the retail sales figures to slowly come out, import prices up 1.9%, a big jump there from 9/10 last month, but ex-petroleum up only 7/10. That's still a strong number. May affect the PCE inflation index, but a lot of that is gas. Okay, we've got some more numbers now for the retail sales. Ex-auto up 0.7%, and ex-auto and gas up 0.5%. The same story for retail sales control. That's the one we really care about. It was up 0.8, a revised 0.8, which is a 0.1 stronger than last month, but it drops in the month of May to month of April to 0.5. So I'll check on the basic components of all this and be back with you in a minute.
1: Mike, thank you, sir. Looking forward to your coverage of this story. Our coverage from a market perspective looks like this. Equity futures still doing okay on the S&P 500. Not a big move here on the S&P, the Nasdaq and the Russell. Futures still positive going into the cash open, up a third of 1% on the S&P. Turn to the bond market. Yields not moving much on the 10-year or the 30-year. The 2-year down 2 basis points. The 10-year down by 2 basis points. That's where we were heading into this. The 30-year holding on to 5%. When you look at these figures, it's not really going to move the story on too much. These numbers for April for retail sales, they're good, they're decent, slightly better than expected by some measures. Put it together with jobless claims, that's fine, that's okay. 211 on jobless claims. It's still a decent story to tell about the U.S. economy.
3: This isn't the economy falling off a cliff. It's not necessarily people going out and spending everything in the bank. At the same time, the upside surprise, the consistent upside surprises, gives you a sense of just how okay people are doing. The idea that not only is it an upside surprise for the control group at 0.5% versus 0.4%, but the previous month was revised up to 0.8%. percent from 0.7%. The upward revisions gives you a sense the trajectory is higher, not lower. People are absorbing the costs, even if it doesn't make them feel good.
1: It's not consistent with record low consumer confidence coming out of you, Mitch, is it? Numbers like that.
3: Well, people are worried about gas. There also is a difference between the average and the median, right? I mean, this is something else that we keep talking about, because there is a lower income cohort that is seeing any kind of gain from either pricing, from wage increases, or the one big beautiful bill completely eroded by higher gasoline prices. That probably is not captured in this rate in terms of retail sales. It's people who do have discretionary income that are going out and spending on clothes and Shake Shack burgers.
1: Mike McKee still standing by. He's not buying Shake Shack burgers. Mike, they've got way too expensive. We can talk about that another time. Mike, you've had a second look at the numbers. What do you see?
2: Well, it is, as we anticipated, a gasoline story. Sales at gas stations up 2.8%. Remember, retail sales calculated on a dollar volume basis. If you take gasoline out of the headline number, the headline would be a 3/10 gain instead of a 5/10 gain. We do see some declines here. Auto sales and parts down 0.4%. Furniture and home furnishing stores down 2%. Clothing stores down 1.5%. And department stores down 3.2%. Now, much of that department store money probably went into the internet shopping craze. Non-store retailers up by 1.1%. And perhaps one of the things that we really want to look at here is that food services and drinking places, which we always note is a very discretionary item, were up a strong 0.6%. So there are still people out there spending. Some of the categories have changed, but for example, food stores still up 0.8%, groceries up 0.7%. Some of that is going to be inflation, but people have not completely backed off yet, even though some categories are down.
1: Mike McKee, thank you, sir. Breaking down the economic data. If you're just joining us, welcome to the program. Retail sales coming in slightly hotter than expected for the month of April. The control group came in at 0.5%. The estimate in our survey was 0.4. As for jobless claims, slightly higher than expected at 211, but take the four-week average. The four-week moving average on claims is around 204. 204 is incredibly low. That is good news for this labor market. That data is okay.
3: Yeah, we aren't seeing anything in terms of a warning sign from that. I will just say my big takeaway from this, electronics are up 1.4% for the April read, which gives me a sense that it is no longer discretionary to have an iPhone or to have some sort of smartphone. Seriously, I mean, at what point are people saying that is sort of a baseline purchase along with going out to eat at different restaurants with my friends?
1: It's a staple. I agree with you.
3: I think that that's the shift, right? Why buy another, you know, dresser if you can go out and buy an iPhone?
1: It's a very expensive staple.
3: I'm serious. I actually think that that's part of it.
1: Neela Richardson of ABP joins us now for more. Neela, good morning.
4: Good morning.
1: We'll avoid that conversation. We'll talk about the data we just got, retail sales and jobless claims. Is this data doing all right? Is this economy okay?
4: The headline numbers are all okay. You look at those retail sales, impervious in some ways to recent shocks, impervious to downbeat sentiment. You have a jobs market that's still functional, still producing jobs, and you have wage growth that's still holding its own. The interesting part is underneath the surface always. So going a level deeper, you know, just how much did energy prices impact retail sales? That iPhone is now a durable good, not something we switch out every 2 years. So there is some change in consumer spending. And then you got some data from the BLS saying that real wages actually edged down. They declined. And so you put all that together, yeah, it's a pretty good economy, but that doesn't mean there's not tensions underneath.
1: You know, the one tension is real wages, the squeeze. You worried about that?
4: Yeah, and here's why I'm worried. So when we look at our data at ADP and we're able to match individuals over time, we're seeing a couple things. The first thing we're seeing is very robust wage growth. Even when we put divided into the bottom quartile and the top quartile of income earners, wage growth is robust. But here's the rub. There is this widening inequality gap. We're tracking it in real time. Last year, the wealthiest 25% made about 500 times what the lowest bottom 25%. I know, you raise your eyebrows.
1: It's crazy.
4: A lot. This year, it's more like 640% more. So we're seeing this widening gap. And that's an issue because the wealthier, the higher income you are, you start saving, you start investing. Good for you. Not so great for the economy. Consumers at that bottom end, they spend more. And when you don't have that savings lever and things prices go up, you start stop consuming as much. And that is the concern when it comes to wages.
3: This has been the conundrum when we talk about this all the time. It really is an increasing issue and you're seeing it politically, but you're not seeing it in the overall averages from economic data. Mm-hmm. At what point does it become more of a concern on the averages, not just a political problem, but a market problem?
4: Yeah, wage inequality is really just, it's a long-term drag on economic potential. for the reasons. We are not a savings and investment economy. We are a consumption-driven economy. And if you have a significant portion of the new jobs, remember, a lot of jobs that are coming on are those low-paid, hourly working jobs. So our labor market is being fueled by low-paid jobs right now. And then you have those very same people who traditionally spend more out of their income not consuming as much because of higher energy prices. So if I could bottle this up in like a tagline, monetary policy is really concerned with core. Consumers are really concerned with headline. And this wage inequality hits right at that headline difference in higher income and lower income when it comes to spending.
3: What would help the lower income consumer more, a rate hike or a rate cut?
4: That's a great question. If you're in the bottom quartile, unfortunately, buying a house is probably not on your horizon. It's just too expensive now. So borrowing money, it would help with credit card fees. If you're putting more and more of your consumption in debt, or that would be helpful. But that's not the way to increase growth. The way to increase wages is through productivity enhancements. So if you can get an economy that invests in a way that creates more jobs and increases wages and standards of living, that's wonderful. But will, you know, a couple basis points downward or a couple rate cuts actually lead to those changes? It would be hard to see that in real time.
1: Are we seeing the standard of living climb for everyone? This whole conversation, and forgive me for sort of digressing a bit, reminds me of an address from Margaret Thatcher to Parliament. And she went at the left wing of Parliament at the time, and she talked about the gap between the rich and the poor. And her accusation to people on the left in Parliament at the time was that the only thing you care about is making the gap smaller. Mm-hmm. And you don't care if the poor get poorer. Yeah. Do you remember that line from Margaret Thatcher? Yeah. Now, for me, the gap alone is not concerning, so long as everyone's living standards are improving. So if you see the upper income cohorts get a lot richer than lower income, but living standards for everyone climbs, you've got an argument to make that maybe we're moving in the right direction. Is that happening now? Has that been happening?
4: Actually, you uncovered a tension that I have, because you are seeing really robust wage growth even at the bottom quartile. So it's not that lower income people are not seeing their wages increase faster than higher income people. It's quite the opposite. The problem is it's still not enough, and you still continue to see this gap widening. If the gap stayed the same or narrowed, there's an argument right in line with Thatcher. But the fact that it's widening is problematic in terms of economic growth long term.
1: Nina Smart, it's good to see you, as always. Nina Richardson there of ADP. The problem is the price of everything, and the price of everything is too expensive for many people.
3: And right now, the wage growth that you're seeing at the lower end isn't compensating for the higher gasoline costs. In fact, it's eating up any kind of wage growth. So this is a reason why, you know, the question of what would help them more, a rate cut or a rate hike, what's the bigger tension, growth not being fast enough or inflation being too high and crimping their standard of living, unclear right now. And that ultimately is a tension that Kevin Warsh is going to have to handle.
1: Equity futures positive in the equity market going into the opening bell. Let's give you an update on stories worldwide with your Bloomberg Brief. Vonnie Quinn has more. Hey, Vonnie.
5: Hey, John. Thank you. So recapping the data we just got then, jobless claims coming in at 211,000 last week. That's lower than the estimates for 205,000 claims. Retail sales for the month of April rose 0.5%. That was in line with expectations, suggesting high gasoline prices prompted some consumers to temper spending. Cisco shares rising in the pre-market. The company reporting fourth quarter guidance that topped estimates by nearly $1 billion. Cisco also announcing plans to cut almost 4,000 jobs as part of a restructuring to focus on AI. GameStop CEO Ryan Cohen is planning to take his takeover offer directly to eBay's shareholders. This, according to reporting from the Financial Times. The report comes after his request to meet eBay's board of directors was rejected. And that is your Bloomberg Brief. John.
1: Ifani, thank you. Appreciate the update. Up next on the program, we'll catch up with Judy Beal of Kayne Anderson Rudnick on how economic uncertainty could end up boosting markets. Plus, AMH is in Beijing for the latest on that summit between the two leaders of the two largest economies on the planet, President Xi Jinping and President Donald Trump. Equity futures positive here by a third of 1% on the S&P from New York. This is Bloomberg Surveillance.
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17: Transitions are important, and I think that, you know, it is maybe helpful to have someone there to give advice. Here's how to be an effective chairman. Here's how to lead the committee. I still think it's important that it be a transition because you want to have people's loyalties undivided. You want to have there be very clearly one chairman. You want to have a place where there's no question about who's in charge.
1: That was Federal Reserve Governor Stephen Meyer in his last broadcast interview as a Federal Reserve governor on the situation with Chairman Powell staying on as a governor alongside incoming Fed Chair Kevin Warsh. Kevin Warsh, of course, just confirmed his first day at the Federal Reserve, likely in the next 24 hours. Equity futures right now in the S&P 500, firmer by a third of 1%. On the Nasdaq, up by a tenth. We're adding to all-time highs. There are some really bullish tech stories out there this morning. Let's get you a few of them with your morning movers. Yahara has more. Hey, Yahara.
18: Hi, John. We start with Cisco. Shares are surging a nearly 15% in the pre-market. With this jump, it will be Cisco's biggest post-earnings jump since 2011, the company delivering a beat and a raise and saying that it is cutting thousands of jobs in order to shift resources to AI. And in another bullish forecast, it is raising its outlook for AI orders from hyperscalers from $5 billion to $9 billion in the next fiscal quarter, in the next fiscal year. Meanwhile, we saw clothing sales fall 1.5% in the latest retail report, but Canada Goose is bucking that trend. Shares are up 3.8% after the maker of those pricey parkas delivered a big revenue beat, topping even the most bullish forecast on the street. And we end on shares of Klarna. They are soaring 12.4% in the pre-market after the buy now, pay later firm swung to a surprise profit last quarter. A major turnaround from the nearly $100 million loss it posted a year ago. The results pointing to a consumer that's still spending, but maybe leaning more on those installment payments in order to do so. John.
1: Yahara, thank you. Appreciate the update. Some of the challenges in retail right now. Have you seen some of these names? Nike's down by 33% year to date. Lulu's down by more than 40% year to date. You want signs of a challenge right now in retail. Brutal stuff. Brutal for those names.
3: Yeah, it seems like right now it's a sort of shakedown, or shakeout, I should say, of the winners and the losers, right? Because you've seen some do very well. You've seen, for example, Walmart or Amazon, which have other types of venues. But Nike, get back to running. Lululemon, with a new boss and a question of how you're going to resurrect a brand that's come under competition from a looser trend, not necessarily the skin tight pants, and also a lot of competition. I mean, these are some specific challenges in addition to the broader, more stressed consumer.
1: Be aggressive, don't apologize. That seems to be where success is found in retail right now. I think an American Eagle, aggressive, didn't apologize. Well, great success off the back of that. Lulu, too apologetic, too nervous about doing certain things. Nike, the same thing.
3: Well, American Eagle and Gap have both been very sort of edgy and embracing that in different kinds of ways. I think that Lulu has been beset by a host of different issues. See-through issues, as well as, you know, just trend issues. And Nike, of course, a real question about its strategy, sell to consumer, sell through some of these other brands. So there clearly are questions. I do think, though, you're seeing a bifurcation between the haves and the have-nots within retail as
1: well. Coming to the World Cup, notably not seeing anything from Nike at all. Saw a great Adidas commercial with Timothy Chalamet. Fantastic commercial.
3: I did see
1: nothing from Nike. Yeah, see if the next few weeks changes things.
3: Yeah, maybe they can come up with a rival or bring Timothy Chalamet on and have sort of the next segment of that soap opera.
1: That would be very cool. Let's see if they make that happen. I doubt they will. As we count you down to the opening bell, Julie Buehler, Kane Anderson, Rudnick writing, investors need to be able to compartmentalize some of the news, some of the gloom from the main event, which is earnings growth. Julie joins us now for more. Julie, welcome. Earnings growth has been just so powerful. Do you just want to stick with it, stick with this bull market?
12: Yeah, I mean, I think you can stick with the themes where you have a lot of confidence that there's long-term durability to the growth. It's hard to get super, super enthusiastic about some of these semiconductor names at these valuations, or some of these industrial companies, especially in small cap, that have some exposure to what we see in the tech build out and the data center build out, but that generally are kind of commodity businesses. Those are the ones that I think we want to skip out on. But broadly speaking, this level of earnings growth up and down market cap across industries, it's really broad, it's really robust, and it's thanks to no one in the government, let's be clear.
1: Within tech, and I'm not going to take the bait on that one, within tech, are you starting to see a rotation from just the chip players to others? We've been talking about just how much Oracle, Meta, Microsoft have lagged. What needs to happen there for those names to work?
12: I think that people need to feel a little bit more confident that there is going to be a return on investment of all of this CapEx. I think they're going to stay in the doghouse. And part of what's really difficult is you have to separate some of the names where they are generating a real return and they've expanded and broadened their business. That's Google. But Meta, I think people are not satisfied by the idea that they eat their own cooking, that the AI is what makes their ad business stronger. I think that's not good enough right now for investors. People want to feel like we're building real logical businesses on top of this, because right now at the level of spend that we're at, Anthropic isn't making any money. They're bleeding money. So is OpenAI. So we know that the way these large language models are structured, they're not profitable right now. And I think people need to feel confident that they're going to be at some point.
3: Do you think that any potential IPOs later this year could pose some sort of headwind to the rally in other tech stocks that we've seen so far?
12: Yeah, absolutely. I think that, you know, for the moment, a lot of the excitement that we've seen in the private markets for OpenAI and Anthropic is really a function of the dominance that they have as these, you know, preeminent models and the excitement of the growth that they're able to deliver. The problem is that when those S1s hit and they come to market, people like me, grubby little profit-seeking people like me, are going to be upset at the level of spend that they have without any kind of real return. So I think that's a real challenge for these businesses, and the concern concern that I have is I really hope that they don't come to market with these kind of made up terms for, you remember when WeWork was community based or community adjusted EBITDA? We can't have that. It has to really be kind of clean financials that people have a clear path that we're going to be able to raise rates on these tokens and earn a real return. It can't just be endless negative earnings for the foreseeable future.
1: I wouldn't describe you as grubby, Judy. I'd never do that. Judy Beer of Ken Anderson Rumnick. Would you describe Judy as grubby?
3: Oh, of course not.
1: Absolutely not.
3: I think that was wonderfully said.
1: Come on.
3: Wonderfully put. Perfectly put together.
1: Programming note, a little bit later on this evening, look out for this. Ambassador Grit, Jameson Grit of USTR, on the situation over in Beijing, China. Conducting that interview, none other than Anne-Marie Hordern. On the ground in Beijing. AMH, welcome back to the program. What are you looking forward to a little bit later this evening?
14: I think we want to get some clarity from Ambassador Greer on exactly what was discussed between President Trump and Xi Jinping, especially when it comes to his portfolio, when it comes to trade. Already, in maybe a sign of goodwill, we've already seen Beijing have a number of licenses now lifted and granted to have more beef imported into China. That is definitely a sign of goodwill. But what else when it comes to U.S. energy and potentially that Boeing jet order? What else was discussed in terms of these purchasing agreements, and what's the future more broadly of this relationship? There's been a lot of talk leading up to the summit about a board of trade potentially lessening the tariffs on both sides when it comes to a lot of consumer goods worth $30 billion. So these are a lot of questions for him. And then, of course, I think what on top of everyone's mind is what happened in terms of the readouts. They are so different when you look at what the Chinese express as their main concerns when it's Taiwan. While the meeting was still happening, the readout came from the China side, how they said if this issue is mishandled, it could mean a dangerous situation for the bilateral relationship between Washington and Beijing. Yet Taiwan wasn't even a mere mention in terms of the White House readout.
1: Anne-Marie, appreciate your time and looking forward to your coverage a little bit later. Get some rest. Anne-Marie Hordern over in Beijing, China, on the summit between the two leaders of the world's two largest economies, President Trump and President Xi. Whenever we get these readouts, there's always differences. That's not new. What's interesting about this to me, and Anne-Marie's talked about it throughout this morning, was just the timing of the Chinese release, that they just got ahead of things. Whilst the summit was still ongoing and made Taiwan a big feature of the media coverage around this event.
3: Yeah, and they've talked before about Taiwan being a priority for them. Nonetheless, they came out with notably strong language saying that this is the red line. I just want to make a programming note. Yesterday, Eddie Fishman came out with the five Bs. I got this right this time. Beef, beans, Boeing, Blackwell, and Board of Trade, because I'm doing better, John. And today, Erica Najarian came out with the eyes. Yes, 100%. Iran and inflation. So tomorrow, I'm excited. You know, it's sort of the Sesame Streetification of surveillance. We can sort of have another letter tomorrow that can try forward the
1: area. Serious way, did I?
3: No,
1: Surely not.
3: Not at all. He was like, please don't. No, okay. That was hilarious. It was very well put.
1: Stage is set for another rally. How are things looking? Yeah. Only up by about 0.25%, but plenty of bullish news around tech once again.
3: The idea that Cerebras could come out with such strong pricing, the idea that we saw such incredible results from Cisco, regardless of some of the naysayers, the profits continue to be there. And as a result, people are looking at this as a haven trade amid myriad concerns, whether it's inflation in Iran or whether it's beef, beans, and Boeing.
1: Nice. And Blackwell.
3: And Blackwell.
1: And Borders. There we go. All right.
3: I've
1: do better. Coming up tomorrow, Matt Miskin of John Hancock, Savannah Rajapur of SocGen, Erin McLaughlin of the Conference Board, and Scott Cronin of Citi from New York City this morning. Thank you for choosing Bloomberg TV. This was Bloomberg Surveillance.
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4: We didn't really talk about. 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
6: Those comments coming as Reuters reports that the U.S. has cleared around 10 Chinese companies to buy NVIDIA's H200 chips. Treasury Secretary Scott Bessent saying he is not aware of any new approvals for NVIDIA. Let's get more at Bloomberg Tech's Ed Ludlow. So, Ed, this is a pretty murky situation, right? And I know that the U.S. has already given NVIDIA clearance to sell some chips as long as it kicks back a certain percentage of that revenue to the government. Are there buyers for these chips?
7: Murky on the China side, right? So throughout this whole period of time where the United States has granted licenses allowing NVIDIA to export, those generation of chips, Jensen Huang has always been consistent in saying when we negotiate these, we don't negotiate them with the Chinese government. We don't negotiate them even with any government agency. If China permits that group of companies to buy the H200, then the companies will place orders. And back at GTC, which is NVIDIA's own annual developers conference in March, Jensen Huang said on stage that orders have been placed. So this is mostly just an issue of chronology, because whatever comes out of the summit in Beijing, NVIDIA reports its fiscal first quarter 27 earnings next Wednesday. And either those orders are material and they'll show up and be disclosed, or they won't.
6: All right, so we'll see when those earnings are reported. In terms of what we know today, Cisco absolutely knocking the cover off the ball with its revenue forecast, more than $1 billion, stronger than the street had anticipated, and yet they're firing 5% of their workforce. So they're saying, we're doing so well that we're going to eliminate thousands of jobs.
7: I love that expression. I think you mean baseball, right? But I would interpret cricket. Basically, Cisco
6: There's no cover
7: is
6: on a cricket ball.
7: There is a leather cover on a cricket ball, technically. Let's get to the Cisco print, which is orders of $9 billion just from the hyperscalers. $4 billion of that will convert into revenue that will show up in the income statement this year. And Cisco is proving that it is a part of the AI story. But the reason not just the 15% gain in pre-market is important, but the sort of feel-good across equity markets this morning, which our markets group, right, in the wrap, credits to the Cisco print, is important, is that Cisco's role in a data center is real. If the orders are placed, it means the data centers are actually being built. It does networking, which in layman's terms is all the cabling, all of the switches, and all of the routers that can connect all the rows of servers inside a data center. If Cisco's really ramping up its outlook and saying that we're going to book real revenues from the hyperscalers on this, then all of that capital expenditure that we've been focused on for so long is translating now into projects in the real world. And that's something to certainly pay close attention to through Cisco's lens.
6: We're paying very close attention to Cerebras today, yes. An IPO. I mean, It is incredible that they had more than 20 times the demand for the shares out. They were going to price them at 150 to 160. Now they're pricing them at 185, right? $5.5 billion, more than that, they're raising. So it just sounds amazing. But then you compare it to the leader in the space, NVIDIA, and they have less than 0.25% of the revenue of NVIDIA.
7: Yeah, I mean, on a fully diluted basis, you know, a market cap based on where the IPO priced of about $50 billion on a fully diluted basis. They have a big order backlog around $24 billion. And what you need to know about Cerebras is that it doesn't just do what NVIDIA does. It doesn't just provide the sort of compute in the context of the silicon. It does full stack, fully integrated, a supercomputer. It takes on the capital burden of the hardware. So how NVIDIA works is NVIDIA brings the GPU and the other core compute components in the tray. But someone like a Dell would assemble that server for them. Dell has margins in the low teens. Cerebras has margins 40, 41%, but it's never going to have margins at the 70% that NVIDIA does. What it does have is a system, a completely fully built system that has 21 times performance in terms of dollar per token for inference. That's running the AI model. And so that's the story they've got to convince the market, that they are outperforming NVIDIA just on the computer performance basis, and that they can scale and meet the backlog that's there. But you're absolutely right to frame this more of them chipping away at what is an NVIDIA monopoly still.
6: Ed, great roundup there. I look forward to your program. Bloomberg Tech kicks off at 11 o'clock. Ed Ludlow and Caroline Hyde co-hosting. Catch Ed's interview, by the way, with the CEO of Cerebras, Andrew Feldman. That's at 11:30 a.m. New York time. Now, retail sales advanced for a third month in April, pointing to some signs of consumer resilience despite higher gas prices. Let's break it down with Michael McKee, Bloomberg's international economics and policy correspondent. So, Mike, what do we know about, I mean, obviously, gas sales are going to be great, so the dollar number on the headline will be big, but what do we know about the consumer's ability to spend otherwise?
8: That's the key point, that retail sales are denominated in dollar sales, and so it made a big difference this past month. The consumers are still here, although we're getting more and more categories that saw declines, which is even harder to do when you have dollar inflation. Retail headline in about 0.5% higher, but you take out gasoline, which was up 2.8%, and you get a 0.3 rise. Import prices, which I don't have on here, were up 0.7 without gasoline and petroleum in it. And I just point that out because imported gasoline up by 19%. So gasoline having a big impact on all of this. The retail core, which is what goes into the GDP numbers, up by 0.5%. That's still relatively strong. Jobless claims, no change really, still showing a stability in the labor market. Now, the biggest movers in terms of retail sales, gasoline, as I mentioned, electronics and appliances were up 1.4%. I don't know exactly why. It's not like there was a new iPhone or anything out at this point. But clothing sales down 1.5% and car sales down 0.4%. That's because Matt always just leases his cars.
6: That is not true. I've never leased a car. I always buy them. Well, I finance them usually.
8: Yeah. Well, anyway, this all leaves the markets wondering what's going to happen. Obviously, we're seeing the consumer slow down, but jobless claims not up. So what does Kevin Warsh face when he gets in? Markets are still saying he faces interest rate increases. You look at what Fed funds futures are forecasting, and they see nothing but rate increases in the months ahead. Now, those don't mean a lot of different increases, but they are different percentages in terms of things going up. And we want to remind you that Kevin Warsh, when he takes office, kind of still on the clock. Scott Bessent was on CNBC this morning, and he was asked about the president and his patience. And Bessent said, we might get a series, one or two more hot inflation numbers, but then I think we're going to see a substantial disinflation, and then I think he's going to be in a very good position to cut rates. So the administration still has its finger on the rate cut button.
6: Right. Well, they're pushing for that outcome. The question is whether the economy or the markets will allow it. Mike McKee is our chief policy and economics correspondent. Coming up next, Maria Waitman of State Street says tech is the only story in the equity market. Tech is Tina. She joins us next. And later this hour, Danny Berger moderates a panel on the AI-powered workforce with the CEO of Bridgewater near Bardea, as well as Cisco's chief people officer, we're still using that term, and Authentic Brand CEO Jamie Salter. They join Danny live from the Global Citizen Now event in New York. This is Bloomberg Open Interest.
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2: The NASDAQ 100 set for a third record high since Monday. Maria Waitman, State Street Global Markets Head of Equity Research, says tech is Tina. Writing, for us, there is only one story in the equity market at the moment. Tech, it is the only sector with strong and predictable earnings growth and margins resilience. Maria joins us now. I'm happy to say, you know, it's a little bit concerning, right? If there's only one sector, if there's only one industry in this market that's reliable, can you still be bullish on stocks through the end of the year?
3: Yeah, I mean, I have to say we are very bullish. We have been bullish on stocks for a while, exactly for the tech story. It is the largest sector. It is the sector with the strongest earnings, and it's pushing prices higher. And I think it's kind of interesting to understand that there is still plenty of liquidity in the market, and it's just going through a very narrow funnel into the tech sector. No other sector is being bought. No other sector is showing strong kind of earnings growth. No other sector is performing. So it is all the money going into tech sector, and there's still plenty of money, so that's kind of very big support for equity.
2: Are the other sectors, though, looking particularly weak, the rest of the market? I mean, with the closure of the Strait of Hormuz, with the doubling of oil prices, with the China-Taiwan situation, are we looking through all of that, or is it actually affecting the rest of the companies in the S&P 500?
3: I mean, I have to say, I drew this chart yesterday, and it really surprised me. If you look at performance by sector, by country, by region, since the start of the war, U.S. is up, Korea and Taiwan is up, tech is up, and everything else is barely positive, right? So we have this kind of all stocks making all-time high, MSCI World, NASDAQ, S&P, everything. But actually, under the surface, it's just tech that is rallying. Nothing else does. So I think market is not really looking through Strait of Hormuz problem and kind of worsening economic outlook. It just tech strengths masks everything else. So I think performance is not that irrational.
2: At what point, though, do oil prices, does inflation, do higher rates start to come through, or will they have no effect on the tech bull market?
3: I think tech is probably more resilient than any other sector. So I think you see a lot more underperformance everywhere else before we start seeing tech cracking. But, yes, it's not tech is not kind of unbreakable. So there is a set of circumstances when we start worrying. But I think there are lots of other kind of dominoes to fall before we start worrying about tech in a serious way.
2: You know, the point has been made, Maria, many times that the U.S. is energy independent to some extent. Obviously, oil is a fungible commodity, so it trades at the same price around the world. But natural gas, for example, that feeds and powers our data centers, we pay less for it than we did before the war. And in Europe, you have a serious problem when it comes to energy. Is that going to affect, you know, the bull market run that Europe showed last year?
3: No, absolutely. And I mean, we were kind of the opinion that European rally was a little bit of a like hope trade. So your European stocks, of course, they are they're cheap. They're trading at a big discount, and of course, like profitability was weak. And there was this hope at the end of last year that overall economic growth is improving, and there are fiscal spending coming from European governments that can affect those earnings in Europe. And kind of market tried to kind of move away from expensive and wonderful U.S. to cheaper European stocks. And but like what we're seeing now, and particularly with the Strait of Hormuz issue and rising gas and fuel price, very kind of energy hungry European companies, they are struggling. So profitability in Europe is, I mean, Europe seeing the biggest downgrades of all regions in MSCI World right now. We see very strong institutional investors selling. So it kind of makes sense that this kind of the rotation out of Europe and actually the rest of the world into US, that's really what we're observing in our data set.
2: All right, Maria, great to get some time with you. Really appreciate it. Maria Waitman there of State Street saying tech is Tina right now, but that doesn't dissuade her from continuing bullish sentiment on the broader market. Next hour, we get an interview with the CEO of Invesco, Andrew Schlossberg. We'll get his take when he sits down with our own Katie Greifeld at the firm's New York headquarters on what comes next for the asset manager as we look at futures higher again after yet another record high for the S&P 500, for the NASDAQ 100. The bullish sentiment continues as President Trump meets with President Xi in China. You can see S&P futures up 0.2%. NASDAQ futures just barely up, but the small caps gaining as well. And we're not looking at such strong rates either. 441 on the 10-year right now as we see the price of oil, Brent crude, holding at $105 a barrel, NYMEX just over 100. We are going to bring you the opening bell in just 6 minutes' time. This is Bloomberg.
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7: StubHub reported better than expected first quarter results, reiterated its annual forecast, and the shares are soaring. Viking also delivered revenue that beat and announced a C-suite shakeup, and those shares are up 9%. Klarna posted a small profit as it looks to diversify its funding sources. Also a big gainer, the opening bell on the other side of this break.
8: A center of global finance.
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2: After an all-new record close yesterday, we're looking at higher futures this morning. The trade is just about to start. This is Bloomberg Interest. I'm Open Interest. I'm Matt Miller. You can see S&P futures up. NASDAQ futures not really moving so much higher right now, even though the story today is tech, tech, tech. It's Cerebras. It's Cisco. It's Ford, which is an AI story as well. It's Blackstone Digital Infrastructure Trust. They're ringing the opening bell at the New York Stock Exchange. That is a big dude, and it's a big day for them as they IPO that. Down at the NASDAQ market site, you've got the AI darling of the hour, Cerebras, ringing the opening bell. 20 times oversubscribed in their IPO. They were looking to price shares at 150 to 160. They went to 185. They're raising $5.5 billion. So it's all about tech today. Cisco is another big story after coming out with earnings that beat and a revenue forecast for the quarter that was $1 billion more than the street was expecting. They're also going to fire thousands of people, reduce their workforce by about 5% because they're doing so well. As a result, the shares are up 13%. NVIDIA shares up 2.33%. Reuters reporting on NVIDIA that the U.S. has cleared around 10 Chinese companies to buy NVIDIA's H200 AI chips, but the U.S. has already made an exception for H200 sales to China, as long as they kick back a certain portion of that revenue to the U.S. government. Let's talk about all this tech madness with Stephanie Aliaga, J.P. Morgan Asset Management Global Market Strategist. She joins me here at the desk. Stephanie, great to have you on a day when there's like nothing else but AI. And I think it's really representative of this market. It doesn't matter that oil is twice as much as it was a couple of months ago. It doesn't matter that rates are higher. It doesn't matter what the Fed does, as Kevin Warsh is confirmed chairman. All that matters is this AI CapEx story.
3: And it's true that the economy is a lot soggier this year for a variety of those reasons. There are still these headwinds, but we just have this AI rocket ship strapped to our back that is getting us through all of that, at least when it comes to what matters for earnings. And if we think about what has changed this year around AI, 2026 is going to go into the history books as the year of agentic AI, the year that the compute math was just completely rewritten. And we are in the midst of a market where the demand for AI is just accelerating. It's hitting this wall, and the supply of it cannot nearly catch up quite as fast. But I think what is really fascinating, particularly this year relative to like 2023 when we were first talking about chip makers like NVIDIA, is that the market for picks and shovels does continue to evolve. And standard economics, what happens when you have high prices and hot demand? You invite newcomers. You invite different parts of the ecosystem to come in. So we've had these legacy chip makers getting a second life, right? You've had all this demand extend overseas. Korea, Taiwan just continue to be in the focus point. So I think this AI wave, like, it still remains concentrated in the broad sense of it all, but it has broadened out. And the reality is, even if the charts of some of these stocks almost look like meme stocks, the exceptionalism is in earnings, not just in runaway multiples. And that is just something that we really do not see quite
2: often. Yeah, you don't actually see runaway multiples, right? We were marveling over the fact yesterday that Micron was only trading at 8 times forecast earnings. I mean, that's just nuts considering the chart is absolutely hyperbolic. Are we moving past kind of the boom bust cycle? Are we moving out of, is this more than just a demand shock and maybe a change in the long-term run rate of growth?
3: Yeah, I think the reality is these chip companies have always been very cyclical in nature, right? Very tied to overall growth. But we're seeing that break down a bit now that you have structural demand growth around AI. And I think the reality is, beyond just some of the U.S. chip makers, if you look at Korea, okay, that is an index that has gone vertical this year. And yet, their forward valuation is hovering around 6-7 times. And that's also mind-boggling, right, given what you've seen the performance. But I think the reality is, you know, investor positioning, particularly globally, but even for some of these other parts of the supply chain, hasn't been as heavy as it's been on companies like the hyperscalers for the last few years. And that repositioning may have a lot more room to run if we're going to learn that some of the parts of this value chain that are most exposed to very attractive economics, because says, look, we're going to be supply constrained around AI for the foreseeable future, for at least the next few years. Those companies can come in and really participate more in this market.
2: Does the participation really broaden out? As you point out, the market for picks and shovels is just getting bigger and bigger. I mean, who would have thought Ford is an AI play? Yeah. And honestly, the stock rallied 13% yesterday on the idea that its batteries could be used in data centers. And it's not a laughable idea, right? I mean, it makes a lot of sense. So does that success broaden out? Do we see second and third derivative effects?
3: I think broadly speaking, in different sectors like industrials, materials, we see a lot more runway. But I think at the end of the day, this is like a stock by stock kind of decision. You know, what are the moats that they have? What is their capacity to ramp up supply in the face of demand? And, you know, what is their competitive, you know, moat in delivering that? If you think about something like advanced chip fabrication, like what, you know, Taiwan has been doing for so long, that requires expertise that has taken decades to develop. And so I think there's a real question of like some of the competitors that are entering the scene here is what are their core operations and how profitable can they be in this new AI business venture? Because yeah, there's a lot of demand to go around, but what really matters is, you know, how you can, you know, produce that supply, your sensitivities to supply chain risks, input costs and so forth. So all of that still matters.
2: Is there anything you want to steer clear of? I mean, this year we've learned a lesson about software, for example, as it relates to the private credit, maybe overinvestment, because the concern is that AI eats their lunch. Now, that hasn't been decided one way or the other, right? But is there anything that you want to just be careful about right now?
3: Look, I think we're still quite bullish around AI over the medium to long term, but we do think investors should be buckled up. And when it comes to disruption, or what I like to say, AI is going to create this environment of heightened creative destruction. Creative destruction is nothing new, but it is something that's going to be happening a lot faster this time around. Some companies, some industries are more exposed to that. Now, in its wake, we're going to be left with more productive, profitable, AI-ready firms, but that process can be difficult, and investors today may not have all that visibility today to estimate who those winners are going to be. So when it comes to an industry like software, a lot of the legacy business models, they need to be rewritten and redone. Where I have some caution, though, is just saying that it's going to be the demise of the whole sector because we simply don't know yet.
2: Right.
3: And I think, you know, some of the recent positioning changes that these companies have made and reinventing the SaaS business model, like if you're catering towards agents, that could be a much wider demand pool than humans who are limited in nature, only have so many times hours in the day and are only going to use your tool tens of times a day at best. You have an agent that could be hitting your Salesforce systems or whatever it is like thousands of times a day. You know, that is that's a significant shift, but can you monetize that? And I think that's going to be a big question. So I will say when it comes to the software woes, like some of that is definitely justified. Investors don't like uncertainty. We have a lot more uncertainty. But I think medium to long term, you know, there could actually be a lot of good news from this.
2: It's not boring, is it?
3: Yeah, no.
2: Stephanie, great having you on the program today. Thanks so much for joining us. Stephanie Aliaga there of J.P. Morgan Asset Management. Let's get a check on what's going on in the markets about 7 minutes into the session here. We see the S&P 500 up 25 points. That's good for about a third of 1%. This is the move screen. I think it's the most dynamic way to look at any index on the Bloomberg terminal. We have good breadth today, more than 310 stocks are gaining for 186 that are losing. You can see Nvidia adding the most points, obviously a $5.5 trillion company. When it moves, it tends to bring markets with it. It's adding 15 points on a 2.5% move. Broadcom is up. Cisco is up. Applied Materials is a gainer. Lam Research is up. So you see these big tech movers here among them. JP Morgan, Caterpillar, I guess, could be now an AI company, and ExxonMobil, the gas price, the oil price, and also the power story is one that we've been following closely this year. On the downside, Apple and Microsoft, as well as Intel and Google, are losers. Not big losers. You do see Intel shares down 3%, but they've had a monster run of late. You also see Eli Lilly and AMD and Qualcomm down today. So that's interesting to see a couple of those chip makers, and Micron a loser, only 0.7%. Obviously, Micron has been ripping face year to date. When we come, let's take a look at the industry groups here, I should say. IT, obviously the biggest gainer, financials and energy on the upside, healthcare, communication services, and materials on the downside. When we come back, I'm so excited to get to this story because Ford, obviously, an iconic car maker, right? A big industrial, maybe an AI play as well. After Morgan Stanley says it's possible they could do a deal with a hyperscaler for their batteries. That's next with Keith Naughton. This is Bloomberg Open Interest.
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2: This is Open Interest. We will show you. There it is, the principal room. That's a live shot. Coming up, an interview with Dinesh Nagda, Resilient Health, co-founder and CEO. That's 10:30 New York time. This is Bloomberg. Quick check on what's going on in the markets. We just showed you the S&P with the gain now almost 0.5%. It's 74.77 after another high yesterday, another high for the NASDAQ as well. And it is also up 0.5%, 29,510. Brent crude coming down a little bit, and it's at $105, while NYMEX is at $100. So that's bullish for markets. Time now for your top call. Some of the analysts' action and focus this morning. First up, TD Cowen is upgrading Starbucks to a buy, saying its North America comeback is starting to work and should drive higher sales and earnings. The firm points to strong coffee demand, multiple sales drivers, and improving margins. Starbucks shares up 2%. Yeti's stronger profit outlook is drawing upbeat reactions from Wall Street. William Blair says investors have little to complain about as sales growth looks strong. Citi points to better than expected sales, but flags tariff pressure and weaker U.S. consumer as a weaker U.S. consumer as a risk, but the consumer doesn't seem that weak, and investors like the stock. It's up 9% in this morning in early trading. And finally, Morgan Stanley says Ford will likely land a big deal soon to supply battery storage systems to hyperscalers. The firm sees this new energy business as a major growth driver that could be worth $10 billion as Ford builds more capacity and wins customers, supporting its shift into a higher profit business. Let's talk about that right now with Bloomberg Autos reporter Keith Naughton. He joins us out of the Motor City. And Keith, what an incredible story, right? Ford fights currents for years to build this battery factory with a Chinese supplier, and now they could be selling container-sized battery storage solutions to hyperscalers for billions of dollars. Tell us about it.
11: Yeah, as my colleague Lieben Denning wrote this morning, Ford now appears to be an AI stock. This potential for doing deals with hyperscalers has given the market a completely different view of this sort of old economy, 100-year-old war horse. They now see it as being part of the AI boom. And why not? They're going to build these very large, you know, batteries for data centers and for utilities and for hyperscalers that they'll put on sale next year. And demand for that is off the charts, right? It's expected to double by the end of the decade.
2: Yeah, one of these, I was reading about one of these DC blocks that provide like 5.5 megawatt hours of energy. If that were cars, it would be like 50 or 60 car batteries, right? And if you do a deal with one big hyperscaler, like a gigawatt campus, that would be like selling 200,000 or 300,000 EV car batteries in one fell swoop. So that just shows you how big this market could be.
11: Exactly. So that would be a full factory production worth of cars, right, Matt? So that's why people are so excited. Also, it's a very high margin business, over 20%. You know, the car industry is a single digit margin business. So Ford is still plugging away at electric vehicles. They have plans to launch an affordable one next year. But this really shows how they can pivot away from the weak demand EV market to the very, very high demand energy storage market.
2: It's interesting because I don't know if Ford was planning this or it just lucked into it because of a shift away from the full BEV market.
11: Yeah, luck has a lot to do with it, Matt. The plant where they're going to build these big batteries originally was planned as an electric vehicle battery plant. And, of course, electric vehicle demand went south. So they are converting it to an energy storage plant. They also are fortunate that they already had the licensing agreement with CATL, the Chinese battery giant, and they'll be making their LFP batteries. So they've just shifted that licensing agreement to the Kentucky plant where these big batteries will be built. They're also going to build smaller energy storage batteries for consumers at a plant in Michigan that will open this year that will also make EV batteries. So the CATL deal really gives Ford a leg up among all automakers who are trying to make this pivot to energy storage.
2: Yeah, in fact, you know, I always pull up the comp function on the Bloomberg to look at shares of one car maker versus another or a company versus an index. It defaults to 5 years. Over the past 5 years, total return on Ford stock 60%. It has now outpaced General Motors to be the biggest winner in a five-year period, beating Stellantis, beating out BMW, Volkswagen, Mercedes. It's the strongest stock in 5 years of all the car makers that I looked at, not including Tesla, of course. Do you think we're going to see others follow suit here, Keith?
11: Yeah, I mean, General Motors, Stellantis have both said they are going to get into the energy storage business. They have to do something with this battery infrastructure that they've devoted billions of dollars to. So they're trying to make this change over to energy storage because it's such a great growth business. You can get into it more quickly. The overhead is lower. You know, Ford will have this up and running by next year. They're investing $2 billion to get it going, and the returns could be very high. The analysts are saying it's a $600 million a year EBIT business.
2: All right. Fascinating stuff, Keith, and really appreciate your reporting. Bloomberg Autos reporter, he covers Ford for us. Keith Naughton out in Detroit. Definitely check out his work on the terminal. There's a great story that Keith and Colin Murphy wrote about the deal that Ford did with CATL as well, or CATL, in Marshall, Michigan. Also, check out my podcast with Hannah Elliott. It's called Hot Pursuit. 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Coming up next, AI chipmaker Cerebras gears up for the biggest IPO of the year so far. 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
2: This is Bloomberg Open Interest. I'm Matt Miller. Quick check on what stocks are doing just about 21 minutes into the session. We're at all new record highs. It doesn't matter what happens with oil. It doesn't matter what happens with rates. It doesn't matter what happens with the Fed. All that matters is AI CapEx driving us to 74.75 on the S&P, driving us to 29,500 on the NASDAQ. Check out. Okay, we do have oil down a little bit. Brent crude off about 0.5%, and it's only $105. A barrel now. NYMEX is only 100. But you have huge gains on, it's really earnings driven by tech, right? Klarna up 10%, Viking up 10%, Nvidia gaining 2.5% on hopes that some Chinese companies will order some of its lower level chips. Alibaba doing poorly. By the way, if you look at the summit and try and determine winners versus losers, U.S. companies, U.S. tech companies are really soaring today, and some of these Chinese companies are doing poorly. So maybe the U.S. is getting the upper hand in those trade discussions. Ford up 5%. Now the maker of my beloved Raptor and the Mustang GTD is a tech company making batteries, hopefully for hyperscalers. Morgan Stanley says they could get a big, big deal soon. And Cisco knocking the cover off the ball with its revenue outlook up 15% in the early trade. So these markets continue to soar as we get a new entrant, AI chip maker Cerebras, raising $5.5 billion. It's the biggest IPO of the year so far. Let's bring in our IPO, meme stock, and SPAC reporter, Bailey Lipschultz. So it's on the one hand, it's an amazing story of oversubscription, right? I mean, so many, everybody wanted to get their hands on these shares. They were going to sell them for 150 or 160, and they finally got out of the gate for 185. What do we know about Cerebras?
17: Yeah, big rally, big expectations. As you mentioned, 150 to 160 was actually well above what they initially were targeting when they launched. Some of our colleagues broke news that Arm and SoftBank were actually trying to acquire the company just in the weeks leading up to the IPO. But there are lofty expectations, as you can see. Market value about $40 billion. We have had subscription levels north of 20 times. Talking to buy-siders, there was more than $10 billion of demand for this IPO before it even launched. We haven't seen that in quite some time. And I want to call out the obvious and say semiconductors are absolutely en fuego. So if the stocks is up 50% in 2 months, it makes the bankers' jobs quite a bit easier.
2: Of course. Now, on the other hand, we say biggest IPO of the year, right? But they raised $5 billion and SpaceX is going to raise like 75,
17: well,
2: right?
17: It's still big. So this would
2: I know, but is it 50 all in, $50 billion market cap? NVIDIA is still worth $5.5 trillion,
17: exactly.
2: Right? I mean, their sales are less than 0.25% of what NVIDIA does in sales.
17: It's crazy, though, that in 2026, we're calling a $5.5 billion IPO small because SpaceX wants to raise $75 billion at a potential $2 trillion valuation. That is not normal. That's not normal. But this is
2: we're getting older, Bailey.
17: we're
2: getting older.
17: As we mature,
2: yeah.
17: Our relationships mature. But yeah, no, I mean, this is right in kind of in vogue with everything that's been working. We've been seeing alternative energy rallying, anything around AI. If you're a chip maker with the kind of thought that you could compete with NVIDIA, to your point, if we're talking about a $5 trillion company, $50 billion, $100 billion is a small fraction of that.
2: I mean, the fact is we've already seen companies like NVIDIA and the other hyperscalers, we've already seen valuations on non-public companies like AI, like OpenAI and Anthropic soar. Yeah. And investors are just looking for anything else, right? So even if it's a company that only makes 0.25% of the revenue in NVIDIA, they're all in.
17: Well, and this is a company that tried to go public a few years ago at a small fraction of this. They raised money privately not too long ago at a fraction of the $40 billion, potentially much larger than that, depending on how it trades. So we've just been seeing quantums of capital being plowed into anything around this. And again, it's one of those conversations that are we going to look back 5 or 10 years from now and say that was kind of interesting back in May of 2026, or is it the start of a seminal event? And that's kind of the beauty of markets, as the bankers tell me.
2: All right, Bailey Lipschultz, great to have you on the program. Are you hosting Bloomberg this weekend?
17: No, not yet. That's August.
2: Oh, okay. I heard
17: so far
2: Christina
17: off.
2: Ruffini said, you know, Bailey's going to be on with me. And I was like, I'm going to tune in for that. By the way, you can also tune in for the CEO of Cerebras, Andrew Feldman. He's going to join Ed Ludlow on Bloomberg Tech at 11:30 a.m. Man of the hour. In the next hour, the man of the next hour, Invesco CEO Andrew Schlossberg joins us on this program on what comes next for the asset manager. He's going to be interviewed by our own Katie Greifeld and Resilient Health CEO Dr. Dinesh Nagda on cloud clinics and affordable healthcare, making deals with maybe your employer or your insurer. Plus, Danny Berger moderates a panel on the AI-powered workforce with the CEO of Bridgewater, Nir Bardea, and others. 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
2: We are 30 minutes into this trading day. Welcome to Bloomberg Open Interest. I'm Matt Miller. Dani Berger is on assignment. She's moderating a panel with the CEO of Bridgewater. We're going to bring that to you shortly. Coming up, President Xi presses President Trump on Taiwan, warning of potential clashes if that issue is mismanaged. Also, the tech rally continues with strength as Cisco soars on a raised forecast and an AI-focused restructuring plan. Plus, an exclusive interview with Invesco CEO Andrew Schlossberg. He discusses the firm's strategy as competition intensifies from BlackRock and State Street. And we've got an expert interviewing him in our own Katie Greifeld. But we begin with the summit in China. Presidents Trump and Xi wrapping up their first day in Beijing with trade, Iran, and Taiwan all in focus. Xi said the talks laid out a vision for constructive, strategic, and stable ties with the U.S.
22: The relationship between China and the USA is going to be better than ever before. Tonight, it is my honor to extend an invitation to you and Madam Peng to visit us at the White House this September 24th.
23: China and the United States both stand to gain from cooperation and lose from confrontation. We should be partners, not rivals. We should help each other succeed and prosper together.
2: Xi also warned Trump the Taiwan issue must be handled with extreme caution and could lead to conflict if mishandled, stating, I believe, the obvious in that. Joining us now from Beijing is Bloomberg Washington correspondent Tyler Kendall. And Tyler, speaking of stating the obvious, we're getting headlines from Marco Rubio saying China trying to take Taiwan would be a mistake. I mean, the obvious from our perspective, of course. But he did say also that it's hard to ignore the pace of Chinese military growth. And Bloomberg pointed out yesterday in our big take that they've likely doubled the size of their missile arsenal or missile production. What's it like on the ground there in Beijing?
24: Well, at this point, Matt, you're right. We have seen this massive buildup when it comes to the military equipment and weaponry in China as the U.S. has tried to bolster its own defense industrial base to compete and raise stockpiles abroad. And I have to say that it's clear that the efforts here in Beijing are more geared toward trying to stabilize relationships than it is overhauling them between the U.S. and China. But really, this point of contention raised directly by Chinese President Xi Jinping Beijing does threaten and risk dampening what has so far, I think it's fair to say, been a rather cordial mood. Now, his comments do fall in line with what has been longstanding Chinese policy, though they do mark his bluntest remarks so far and come after days of U.S. officials signaling that the U.S. would not have a change in policy regarding Taiwan. In fact, the U.S. public readout of the private meeting today didn't even mention Taiwan. Instead, it was really focused on the economic relationship between the two countries, including previewing potential purchase commitments when it comes to U.S. agricultural products and energy goods. We heard from the U.S. Treasury Secretary Scott Bessent, for example, in an interview trying to highlight that we could even see a reduction in tariff on nearly $30 billion worth of goods. I will also point out another area where it seemed to be a perhaps mismatch in the public readouts, not just on Taiwan, but also on Iran. The U.S. side saying that China agreed that the Strait of Hormuz, for example, needs to be an open and free waterway. Yet the Chinese statement at this point instead referenced that there was a conversation about the Middle East and the situation happening. They are not explicitly mentioning Iran by name. At this point, Matt, we haven't gotten indications that China is going to push Iran to reopen the Strait of Hormuz, do more to get Iran to the negotiating table in a more meaningful way after the U.S. just recently rejected that latest counterproposal. Though I will say that the dialogue continues tomorrow. The pair of leaders have a set of bilateral meetings. And then I'm sure, as you saw, President Trump formally inviting Chinese President Xi Jinping to come to the U.S. on September 24th for a state visit at the White House.
2: All right, Tyler, thanks very much. Tyler Kendall there on the ground with our team in Beijing. Also in Beijing is Anne-Marie Horder, and I will point out on trade, she's going to talk to our own U.S. trade rep, Jamison Greer, later on tonight. So tune in to Bloomberg or set your DVR. Do they still have DVR? Set your DVR for 8:30 p.m. Let's get now to the Global Citizen Now event, where Danny Berger is moderating a panel on the AI-powered workforce. She's got Bridgewater's CEO Nir Bhardia there, as well as the chief people officer at Cisco, whom you're looking at right there, and Authentic Brand CEO Jamie Salter. Let's listen in.
0: Young to old, and I'm one of the older guys, that learn how to use it, and then there's people that are really scared to learn how to use it. And I think that people, you know, why workforce is changing. It's not necessarily that you're going to reduce your workforce by 25%. You may change your workforce by 20%. And the reason you may change your workforce by 20% is because 20% of the existing workforce does not want to learn and how to use AI. So, I mean, it's no different than, you know, Excel when I was, you know, much younger. If you didn't learn how to use Excel, it used to say on your resume, okay, do you know how to use Excel? And if you said no, you never got that job. So I think it's just really important that the younger generation learns how to use AI, but the older generation also has to learn how to use AI in order to change their skill sets. And I think that what we've seen is, you know, a really good change in our organization. We have almost, I would say about 80% of the people are now using AI. And we have reduced, like, I'll give you an example. In finance, it would take us 700 hours to do all the reporting that we have to do on a regular basis per week. 700 man hours or women hours per week. Today, it's 100 hours. So think about that reduction is 90% almost in man hours. So that gives you an enormous amount of time to actually do other things and spend more time with, you know, the different, you know, VPs and EVPs to actually, you know, read those reports and do something about it.
1: Right. I mean, Nir, the conversations around AI and hedge funds and asset management, I mean, Bridgewater has been doing some form of machine learning really since its inception. But now you have a new, more powerful tool. And there is this narrative. Ken Griffin, for example, has said that AI doesn't produce alpha. I know you have a lot of machine learning powered, AI powered hedge funds, or strategies rather. Would you agree with that? That there still is needs to be a human element to create alpha, that AI itself cannot create alpha in your business?
3: First of all, it's so great to be here. It's never been more important to gather and talk about these topics. And even if there's like a be calm vibe to what's been said, I think what's coming, both in AI, energy, geopolitics, is going to disrupt the world completely. It will be unrecognizable, which is why this is so important. Just want to start there. Now let's go to hedge funds.
1: Let's start with the existential point. Yeah. I like it.
3: Let's go to hedge funds. Look, I think both things are true at the same time. Yes, we have a fund that we've rolled out 3 years ago that is completely focused on an artificial investor. That means AI generates the insight, trades billions of dollars, and competes with our expert system, which is the previous version of AI. And it's a close call on who's winning, and it's the worst that it's ever going to be. Mm. So on one hand, this is going to change everything. But it's, the thing that it's going to change is the combinations between humans and technology, which is not to say humans will not be necessary. Even in that fund, there is that fund, for example, to your question, created an upward pressure on our headcount because we needed to build a team that is large to do that. So you'd have a different combination of human and technology. The thing that I would really focus on when thinking about this is the difference between a productivity increase, meaning we're doing something like humans would do it, but trying to do it more productively. I think that is a evolutionary change. Versus, I would think about AI like an alien technology. You know, AI looks at humans fold clothes, and that's mind-blowing to AI. They're like, show me yourself folding clothes, and maybe I'll be able to learn it one day. We look at how AI does certain things, and we can't figure it out. How did you get there?
4: Yep.
3: And if we keep just focusing on using AI through human-led processes, we're only going to get the productivity increases. Once things start to get rebuilt, the factory get rebuilt around AI intelligence, you will find capabilities changes. I'll give one example on that just to make it visceral because I think we're in that moment right now. We've been looking at Bridgewater for what we call kind of the Barnes & Noble moment, right? Remember when a technology came and disrupted an industry so deeply that it led to almost extinct. That happened when Amazon came and caught Barnes & Noble's off guard. It's happening right now. If you look at application software stocks, and Cisco's having a great day, but as an index, they're down 40% because they're going through a holy crap moment. How different are things going to be when the whole factory is wired in a different way?
1: By the way, are you a believer that what we are heading towards is this future of AGI that like completely reshapes humanity? Is that what you're talking about? That some of the freak out in markets has calmed down now, but is warranted because things are going to fundamentally change?
3: The thing I will bet completely on is that things are going to fundamentally change, yes. What that's going to look like, I think, is a very hard question. Let me just expand on that for a second and why I think it's obvious that things are going to change, why they're already so different right now. Think about three reinforcing dynamics that are happening. For years now, we've been in the biggest investment cycle because people are banking on exactly what you're saying. They're like, the prize is so big that I'm going to spend everything I've got. All the tech companies that had tremendous amounts of cash spend their balance sheets down. Governments are spending their balance sheets down with that promise. That is already, forget about what you think is going to happen, changing everything. That followed with capability changes. Coding. 3 years ago or 2 years ago, AI could do 5 minutes of coding. Today, it's 12 hours of coding, and scaling keeps going on, so that's going to keep expanding. If you look at Anthropic's earnings a year ago, it was $1 billion. It's now $30 billion as of this month. These are wild changes. And couple that with what's happening in the world, which is we've left one paradigm in the world of globalization that we've been in for decades and moved to a much more adversarial world, which feeds AI also, because nations, China and other, and the U.S. are saying, well, it's a winner-take-all world. I got to invest in capabilities that are going to make me win the geopolitical race. No matter how you cut it, the world is going to be a radically different place.
1: It feels like there's no break in that. But, Fran, I mean, you live the here and now and see daily how people are using this. And I wonder, one, if you agree with Nir that we are going to a fundamental change, and two, how quickly that will happen. I think about there's this great FT report basically saying that there are a lot of employees at Amazon, and Amazon had been pressuring their employees saying, you need to show us that you're using AI. And basically all the workers just started using random tasks for AI to prove that they were using tokens and to make themselves look good in front of their bosses. So is that change actually happening now? And do we get, again, to that place, Denier's point, that is a fundamental change?
4: I do think that things are going to change fundamentally. I do. I don't think we know the timing, but we can't forget the role of the individual. And so I think a stat that's really compelling at Cisco is that for those people that are active AI users, they feel more proud of the Cisco brand, and their retention is a lot stronger. And what that means is I think that employees want to feel like they're working on the most important parts of the company and the broader mission. And so we can't forget just that connection to work, to progress, to impact. I think that makes our people really proud. The other thing that I would say is the two groups right now at Cisco that are using AI most actively, the first is employees that are with us for less than a year. I don't think that'll surprise you. The second group is employees that have been with us for more than 20 years. And so what that tells me is that it's an opportunity for everyone, and we have to look at it that way.
1: Right. Jimmy, I would also love a very specific look at how AI is impacting your industry. I was speaking with a Citi M&A banker legend, Christina Moore, yesterday, who said IP is more important than it's ever been because of AI. Are you seeing the same thing? Just because of the sheer volume of content out there, that valuable IP is just that, even more valuable now.
0: I mean, look, there's so much muck on the internet now. Is it real? Is it not real? Is it AI? Is it the real person? And you're seeing a lot of that. So I think what's going to happen is there's going to be a lot of new laws that are going to be put in place, you know, where you have to say whether it's an AI ad or whether it's sort of a real person's ad. But I'll give you a real example. Marilyn Monroe. So we own the estate of Marilyn Monroe, 100% of the estate. And Marilyn Monroe, you know, sure, we can put her to work, but now we can really put her to work. And the truth of the matter is, you know, if you don't own Marilyn Monroe's IP, then...
2: All right, that is Danny Berger speaking with, among others, the CEO of Authentic Brands, Jamie Salter, the CEO of Bridgewater, Nir Bardet, and Cisco's chief people officer. You can continue to listen to this conversation on your Bloomberg terminal. If you want, just type live go and choose that. Let's get now downtown, where Bloomberg Close co-host Katie Greifeld is sitting down with the CEO of Invesco, Andrew Schlossberg, for an exclusive interview. Katie?
5: Thank you, Matt, and thank you, Andrew Schlossberg, for having us here at your offices. I want to start broad here. I have a ton of ETF questions,
18: sure,
5: but I'm going to try to restrain myself a little bit. Let's talk about what we've seen unfold over the past couple of months,
18: yeah,
5: because as you well know, there has been a ton of volatility in markets. And I wonder, you know, how that is affecting what you're seeing when it comes to the product lineup, how clients are thinking about allocating, and how their risk appetite has been shifting.
6: Yeah, well, first, thank you for the invitation. Thanks for joining us here in our offices. You know, I think clients are frankly leaning into the volatility that's been in the market. I think they're starting to get a little more comfortable with volatility being a norm. And we're really seeing every client around the world, whether it's an institution or an individual, want to get more personalized about their portfolio and customize. So, you know, things like taxes in the U.S. and how people are trying to manage them is really important, or inflation hedging. And that's why we're really focused on making sure we have a diverse range of products that can meet all those needs. And frankly, we just reported our AUM for the month of April, and we had about $20 billion of net new flows. So clients are active,
5: mm-hmm,
6: but they still have some cash on the sidelines.
5: Absolutely. And getting clients out of cash, I know that has to be,
6: sure,
5: one of the conversations that you're having. I do want to talk a little bit about what's going on in private markets,
6: sure,
5: because, you know, you think about even before the outbreak of the war in Iran, that's what we were talking about, the SaaSpocalypse, if you want to call it that. I know that Invesco has been pushing deeper into private markets. You have several partnerships. Chief among them are your partnership with Barings. You do have one product in the marketplace that's live, but you think about what's going on with the retail investor landscape, you know, some of the turmoil that we've seen there. Has that sort of prompted you to think about redesigning any of the plan products that you have or the plan timing of those rollouts?
6: Yeah, so Invesco, we've been in private markets for about 40 years. We have about $135 billion in assets across private real estate and alternative credit. So we've been serving institutions for a very long time. What's happened in the last few years, as you know, is the interest of wealth managed clients, high net worth wealth managed clients, and now more retirement clients in their 401ks or other such plans around the world. And we've seen that uptake happen. And so what we've been focusing on is how can we create the right kinds of product strategies and the right kind of delivery, lots of education, lots of operational ease. And I'll use the 401k as an example. We just did a survey. 85% of plan sponsors and participants want to see privates in their 401k plan. And it really makes sense. I mean, target date funds are professionally managed. Assets are long dated. And if we can create structures that make sense for a 10 or 20% allocation, we just think that's good as assets shift from defined benefit to defined contribution plans. So I think we're at very early stages in the industry of this.
5: Interesting. So again, what we've seen over the past couple of months, not necessarily causing any sort of rethink or redirection.
6: No, not at all. I mean, look, investment quality and delivering in packages that make sense for clients has got to be the priority. I think what we're learning through this is a lot of education is needed as well. And that's a big focus for the firm, whether it's individuals or retirement plans. Education is going to be key.
5: All right. So let's get a little bit into ETFs.
6: Because, sure.
5: I've been dying to talk to you about the QQQs. Of course, that is the Invesco NASDAQ 100 ETF. It's one of the biggest, oldest ETFs out there. And it finally actually is an ETF.
6: That's right.
5: A lot of people didn't know this, but it was a unit investment trust. And you finally, you know, got the proxy votes to convert it into an open-ended ETF, which basically frees up a lot of money for you because you don't have to spend so much on marketing, as was written into the prospectus. Talk to me about that process, because you think about the Qs, the number of shareholders you have in that fund.
6: Right.
5: I mean, it amounts to a small country at this point, I think. And, you know, you had to cross the threshold of 51% approval from your shareholders, the ultimate exercise in herding cats. What was that process like? I mean, how much money, how many resources did you aim at just trying to corral all these votes?
6: Yeah, I mean, the Qs, as you said, is really an amazing flagship fund, not just for Invesco and our ETF franchise, but really widely held around the world. And it keeps growing. I mean, the assets in it today are around $450 billion. And the wider innovation complex that we have at Invesco around it is about $600 billion. So your point is, it's large and it's very widely held. And we were really pleased to be able to make that conversion happen in December. And it was a lot of work, but the shareholders in that fund, the millions of shareholders, you know, voted to make that conversion. Fees are going to be lower for them. Of course, there is revenue for Invesco, but it's going to really enable that fund to continue to modernize and be the bellwether that it is. And we're really proud of that. And we're really excited to continue to take it to even more individual investors and institutions around the world.
5: And so I'm paraphrasing here because it is quite wonky, but, you know, the net effect of converting it into an open-ended ETF, again, you don't have to spend so much on marketing, and basically you're able to actually earn a revenue here because
6: yes.
5: In its former format, you basically didn't see much revenue from that product at all. And it's interesting, since the proxy passed, since we saw the conversion, NASDAQ has come out and they're actually letting other firms license the NASDAQ 100. Yeah. Invesco had the rare privilege of being the only firm in the U.S. to have a NASDAQ 100 linked product. And, you know, I would just love to hear your reaction
6: sure.
5: to that, because obviously that exclusivity has directed hundreds of billions of dollars into the Qs over the past several decades.
6: Yeah, I mean, given the Qs size and its holders and everything we just talked about and the 25 years we've been involved, I mean, we've built an amazing brand for that index and for the QQQ product, which is really one of a kind. And being able to continue to do that is really going to be our focus. The ETF trades with amazing liquidity, really tight spreads, not to get wonky back at you, but also it has $500 billion of notional options traded against it. So it has a lot there, but we continue to think it's going to be the bellwether. And as people continue to have interest in the U.S., large cap, largely growth markets, that's where they go. And they know QQQ, and that's where they're going to be focused, and that's where we're going to spend our time.
5: So not concerned.
6: We're focused on growing the Qs franchise. You know, we compete with people in the ETF business all the time, and we've been able to grow that franchise to $1.2 trillion.
5: Mm-hmm.
6: You know, and it's been growing its market share. So we compete on quality and differentiation and price and all those things. So, you know, it's kind of par for the course.
5: Well, I do want to talk a little bit more specifically about your relationship with NASDAQ, because the theory is out there that because you aren't mandated to be marketing the Qs and by extension marketing the NASDAQ 100, that that is one of the reasons why NASDAQ chose to sort of extend the licensability of the NASDAQ 100. And I wonder, you know, what those conversations have sounded like with the firm.
6: The NASDAQ and us are great partners, and we have been for decades. I mean, we have, you know, dozens of funds, not just the Qs here in the U.S., but part of that $600 billion innovation complex. So we continue to look for ways to invest behind the Qs, both with the NASDAQ and on our own. We're going to continue to invest, and we said it in our proxy, you know, upwards of $100 million against the QQQ, which is more than any ETF, I think, has ever had against the marketing of the index. So it's we're going to go from strength to strength. It's a great partnership.
5: Well, speaking of the NASDAQ 100, SpaceX is a company that could be coming public next month, and we know that NASDAQ is set to sort of fast-track that company to be included in the NASDAQ 100. There's been a lot of consternation from that point, you know, a lot of worries about what this will mean for the index and the products that track it, and I wonder where you fall on that conversation.
6: Yeah, I mean, the index providers and teams, you know, they make the decisions about what's included in their index. You know, we create ETFs around that index. We want to make sure our ETFs have the diversity that they're expected to have, do what they say on the tin, of course. And, you know, the NASDAQ 100 is meant to include the biggest companies that are out there. So, you know, as new companies get listed, we're big advocates for people going to market. The capital markets continuing to hum here in America, which means more listings, more IPOs. So we're, you know, we're excited about continuing to have that fund represent the best and the biggest here in the United States.
5: And Andrew, I do want to talk a little bit about you because you have a really interesting resume. You're sort of a homegrown talent at Invesco. You've been here for over 20 years. You took over the CEO helm about 3 years ago. And in that time, I mean, Invesco shares have risen, I think, close to 120% on a total return basis. You're far outpacing your peer group. And I just wonder what, you know, the next 3 years, the next 5 years look like for you, what you will be prioritizing and what you want Invesco to look like going forward.
6: Yeah, well, thank you. I mean, we really have the benefits of an amazing foundation here at Invesco. Of course, we're a big global scaled asset manager. We're almost $2.5 trillion

0: And so myself and the team, we've been really focused and we'll continue to focus in three main areas. And it's really around innovation, around clarity, and around delivery. Mm-hmm. And what I mean by that is innovation for our clients. We've been doing a lot on the product line, like we talked about, partnerships, and this personalization theme. And then in terms of clarity for our business, it's been a major focus. Let's just pick five things and really focus on those and sort of declutter the rest of the company. We've been divesting some things. We've been de-emphasizing some things and making sure we have a culture that's collaborative and decisive. Mm-hmm. And so we've done a lot to simplify the business. And then as you mentioned on delivery, first and foremost, it's for our shareholders and or for our clients, pardon me. And it's been about delivering investment quality. And they've rewarded us with $150 billion of net new flows in the last 18 months. Mm-hmm. And for our shareholders, you mentioned it, but earnings were up 25% in the last quarter we reported, delevering the balance sheet and continuing to reinvest in the business while returning capital to shareholders. We've increased buybacks, increased dividends. So those things are the things we're going to continue to focus on.
1: All right, Andrew, great to get some time with you. Really appreciate it.
0: Thank you very much.
1: All right, that is Andrew Schlossberg. Back to you, Matt Miller in New York.
2: All right, Katie, thanks very much. Katie Greifeld there with the CEO of Invesco. Let's get a check what's going on in the markets right now. Looking at all new record highs by the time Katie and Romain come on. If this holds, we'll see another one, 74.79. Coming up, a new model for healthcare. Can AI make it work? We'll speak with Resilient founder and CEO Dinesh Nagda next.
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0: 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They're making deals with companies like yours.
1: Exactly. I mean, at this point, it's gotten so bad that there's an entire movement around this called the direct care movement. You're seeing direct primary care, direct contracts. I mean, we just saw 32 BJ Union do a giant deal with Northwell directly because it's just getting untenable.
0: And you know, just a couple weeks ago, my two-year-old broke her arm. I had to make an appointment with the pediatrician, go to the pediatrician. She had to refer me to an x-ray, you know, and if I had been using telehealth, it could have been done that much faster.
1: Well, especially if that telehealth had the ability to examine the patient, right? So that's the thing that's different about our model is that we're not just limited to FaceTiming your doctor. You can go into one of our physical cloud clinics and the doctor's actually on the screen. There's an assistant that can help with that exam, maybe even do imaging and labs.
0: How do you set up those cloud clinics? I mean, that seems like a big real estate red tape problem. How many do you have around the country?
1: So at this point, we have 50 state coverage for our practice. We have 5 states where we actually have physical cloud clinics. These clinics actually, what we do is we go into an existing medical office unit like a doctor would. We put nice flooring, put nice paint, and put our technology in, and we go live. The average cloud clinic costs us less than $150,000 to go from idea to start.
0: And actually, the pediatrician I visited was not even a doctor. It was a nurse practitioner. So
1: exactly.
0: I guess it's the same kind of idea, but just not as well executed.
1: But the challenge is when you have the doctor on the screen, that doctor is now available to you at all of our clinics. So you never have to change doctors again.
0: So are you making deals then with companies, with employers
1: Yes.
0: that can obviously do a favor to their employees, their workforce, but also cut costs this way?
1: Yeah, I mean, what we've shown is that, you know, and it should not surprise anybody that if you don't end up going to the emergency room, to urgent cares, to downstream to the hospital because you couldn't get access, it actually saves you money. So by providing concierge care for your employees, you actually end up saving money not only in year one, but much, much more in year 2, 3, and 4. And so, yeah, we're cutting deals. We have over 300 employers that offer Resilient as a benefit for their employees, and they make it zero cost to access concierge care.
0: How fast, I mean, 300 employers, I know you're on the road all the time,
1: yes,
0: probably talking to partner or potential partners. How quick has the growth been, and what do you expect?
1: Yeah, this year we grew 400%. The year before we grew 300%. So we've been growing at a very rapid rate. And partially it's because we have an incredible team and we provide primary and specialty care at the same place. But it's also because I think we're at a real tipping moment, a tipping point here in healthcare.
0: I know my buddy Joe Kaiser, who's like a genius early AI investor, is interested in getting a piece of your company. What's the funding look like right now?
1: Yeah, so we've raised about $30 million to date. Joe is one of our investors, incredibly excited because what the core premise is, once you put the doctor on the screen and all the tools and the sensors on the physical infrastructure, you can actually lead to a world where we do autonomous care delivery, which is what I know Joe and others are excited about. You know, we are obviously growing very quickly and we will need to continue to raise to meet those needs.
0: So what, I mean, I'm so fascinated in the business itself because as a consumer or as an employer, I think it makes a lot of sense. But in terms of the financing side of it, how does the run rate look to you? I mean, you're going to raise funds again, then eventually, I guess, you IPO, or is that even a necessary step these days?
1: I mean, we are always focused on how do we get a cloud clinic in every city in America. When we do that, you will never have to change doctors again. The whole healthcare system will be different. You will go to one clinic, and you'll have the opportunity to choose from thousands of doctors that you actually love. And you'll never have to worry about that in the long run. And so that's what we're focused on right now. We expect to continue financing our growth, but we will only do it in a responsible way so that that way we can continue to grow at the rate that we're growing.
0: Never having to change doctors again sounds promising. I just went through an unfortunate situation where my insurer broke up with my healthcare provider, right? And they fought for a few months before they got back together. I had to look for a new GP. How do you deal with insurers?
1: I mean, to be completely direct, we cut them out of the middle. So we actually partner directly with the employer because it's also difficult for the employer if suddenly the health system is taking out a network and that primary care doctor is not there. That change in continuity affects costs significantly for the employer. And so by having a partner direct where I don't care what insurance you have, right? Most people are getting health insurance through their employer. And this is the part that most people don't know. The employer is actually the risk bearer. So Bloomberg is self-funded, for example. You're actually taking on the risk of your own employees. Why should you be limited to one payer's network?
0: So what kind of competition do you have? When you're on the road, knocking on the door, talking to all these Fortune 500 companies, signing contracts, who else is looking to get a piece of that business?
1: I mean, obviously, they're the big Amazon with One Medical is a big, big competitor in the space. You know, we have companies like Marathon and Premise. But what is incredibly different about us is because we're built on a digital backbone, we're actually able to bring AI agents into the physical experience and at home. And to have a fully integrated AI native experience is something that nobody else can provide right now.
0: All right. Well, it's a fascinating story. I hope you come back and, yes, and tell us more about it. 400% growth, nothing to sneeze at. And we'll look forward to seeing how you're doing in a couple months or years. Resilient Health co-founder and CEO, Dr. Dinesh Nagda. Let's talk about another company that's gone through growth like that and now is public, Cerebras. Those shares that they had marketed at 150 to 160, eventually sold at 185 because there was 20 times demand, are now looking to open at $380 a piece, a massive jump, more than doubling the initial offering price. It is the biggest IPO of the year so far, raising more than $5.5 billion. And you can catch the Cerebras CEO, Andrew Feldman, today on Bloomberg Tech. He joins our own Ed Ludlow at 11:30 a.m. New York time. That's an interview you don't want to miss. In terms of the markets right now, we're looking at new all-time highs on the drive from companies like Cerebras, from Cisco, from Ford. The AI story continues to inflate these markets right now. The S&P 500 at 74.84, the NASDAQ at 29,552. Let's get a look at some of the single stock stories at this hour. Cisco, as I mentioned, boosting its full-year forecast, announcing job cuts. Investors like that and bid the stock up 15% in the cash trade. Reuters is reporting that the U.S. has cleared around 10 Chinese companies to buy NVIDIA's H200 AI chips. Now, they've had clearance to sell to Chinese companies for some time now, but we haven't seen the demand. Nonetheless, investors happy about that, bidding the shares up 4%. And Morgan Stanley issuing a bullish call on the Ford Motor Company, saying the Blue Oval's energy storage business could make a deal soon with hyperscalers. The CEO, Jim Farley, says Ford is already seeing strong demand for its energy storage batteries. They're the size of a shipping container and are 5.5 megawatt hours strong. He says they're going to go into production late next year. Coming up, private markets could unlock stronger returns. Franklin Templeton, CEO, says your retirement account could be the perfect place. Highlights from our interview with Jenny Johnson next. This is Bloomberg Open Interest.
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5: Some people say that TalkSport is possessed by the Premier League, but that's just not cricket. 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
0: Coming up tonight on the Asia Trade, Bloomberg's Anne-Marie Hordern speaks with U.S. Trade Representative Jamison Greer in Beijing at 8 p.m. New York time. This is Bloomberg. Franklin Templeton CEO Jenny Johnson says retirement accounts are the best fit for private credit and private equity because investors can better withstand years of illiquidity. She spoke exclusively with Bloomberg's Francine Lacroix on The Pulse.
7: I think the fundamental change is around bringing private markets so you have true democratization to the average investor. Right now, just here's why it matters. Just take investment grade fixed income. So if you invest in investment grade fixed income in the private markets, you're getting a 1 to 1.5% excess return on that. Problem is, you can't get your money for 10 years. So you really need to be able to withstand that illiquidity. On the other hand, a 1% additional return can mean 20% more just over a 20-year period in your retirement. Like, that can make the difference between whether you have enough money or not. So to me, it's all about matching the right vehicles with the needs, because these are illiquid. It drives me nuts when I hear people acting like, oh no, private credit's more liquid than you think. It's not. But it can be put in vehicles as a percentage of a vehicle that keeps the vehicle very liquid. And so I think that that's a very important. And honestly, I think the best place for this is in retirement accounts, like in the U.S., but in the challenge in the, because people, you know, put money in their retirement thinking that they're not going to get it until they don't need the liquidity.
8: And it's opening up a bit.
7: It is, but the reality is it's probably the highest, most litigious space in investments. And so, it's all focused on fees. And these aren't cheap products.
0: And that was Franklin Templeton CEO Jenny Johnson speaking with Bloomberg's Francine Lacroix. Let's get some more insight into private credit's push into your 401k. We're joined by Silas Brown, Bloomberg senior private credit reporter. And Silas, it makes sense, right? I mean, if you're putting something in your retirement account, you're not likely to try and access that cash. So to the extent that you don't need the liquidity, it fits.
9: Yeah, and it's back to the one of the first selling points of private markets, the illiquidity premium. And I think Jenny Johnson's point, I think, is well stated, which is that over periods of time, that illiquidity premium can stack up and make quite a compelling kind of profit, essentially, for clients versus, you know, the classic public fixed income products that they may be able to access already.
0: Well, and for years, you know, teachers and police officers, firefighters, through vehicles like TIAA, CREF, or CalPERS, have had, of course, these investments in their portfolios, whereas individuals who are running 401ks or even having them directed by RIAs aren't able to access them. How soon will they be able to? What vehicles are allowing those kind of access?
9: Yeah, so I think this is the point for democratization. I think the proponents of it, such as Jenny Johnson, will say, well, you know, look, you know, people have access to the stock markets. They have access to a variety of publicly traded financial instruments. But a lot of the activity now is happening in private markets. So why can't they have access to them as well? I think I would say that, you know, it's a trickier time to be making that case. What with the volatility at the moment going on in private markets, the looming spectre of AI and its impact on software, not to mention the inflationary pressures that have been brought about by the geopolitical crisis in the Middle East. So it's a sort of trickier time to be making the case. But I think, you know, in a sort of like broad sweep of the argument, I think is kind of well stated.
0: Well, and I mean, as far as I understand it, Silas, and I'm not as deep in it as you or Danny, it's a trickier time to have been invested in these kind of assets, right? Because the vintages 2021, 2022 are those that are having issues. And from what I understand, everybody's after this year, right? In terms of institutions, as retail gets spooked, institutions are there ready to buy it up.
9: Yeah, it sounds like you have better knowledge than me. But yeah, I totally agree with you. I think that's right. Like, I think, you know, the 2020, 2021, the kind of years of the froth, definitely the ones that people are most concerned by. And now I think you see the kind of bigger, like, sort of luminaries in private credit and also private equity clamoring for cash to invest in a kind of sort of like headier, more opportunistic environment. And so yeah, I think that's true.
0: All right, Silas, great having you on the program. I'm so bummed out that I missed you when you were in New York, last week. But next time, we got to get together.
9: Time.
0: Bloomberg's Silas Brown covers private assets for us. Coming up, the U.S. and China look to ease economic relations with a, quote, board of investment. We'll explain to you what that is next and how it could work. This is Bloomberg Open Interest.
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0: Get to high interest now. Look what's making headlines around the world. Wes Streeting has resigned as Keir Starmer's health secretary. The move paves the way for him to challenge the UK prime minister for his job. Starmer is fighting to stay in power after nearly a quarter of his Labour Party publicly called for him to resign in the wake of disastrous local election results. Streeting is only one of the party figures likely to throw their hats into the ring in case a formal leadership contest begins. Retail sales advanced for the third time last month, pointing to some signs of consumer resilience even as gas prices rise. The report suggests higher than usual tax refunds help provide a financial cushion against mounting inflationary pressures. Meanwhile, a recent data from the Bank America Institute showed higher income Americans were spending at a solid pace, but those earning less are starting to tighten their belts, as you may expect. The Long Island Railroad, the nation's biggest commuter rail, faces a potential shutdown beginning Saturday. Talks between LIRR workers and MTA officials have hit a snag over wage increases, which is like the main snag. A strike would force thousands of commuters onto the island's already congested roadways. The economic impact of suspending service could amount to $70 million per day, according to one estimate. And Treasury Secretary Scott Bessent says the U.S. and China are discussing a, quote, board of investment to fast-track some non-sensitive Chinese investment deals. Let's talk about that right now with Bloomberg Treasury reporter Daniel Flatley out of Washington, D.C. So, Daniel, is this, would this create some kind of pre-CFIUS fast lane, or how would these companies be classified as, like, low risk?
13: Yeah, it's a great question, Matt. I mean, it's we don't have a ton of details yet about how this would actually work, but essentially what you're saying is correct, as far as we understand it from what the secretary said this morning, that there would be a board of investment. He's also talked about a board of trade with China that would wall off or sort of try to figure out a way to move some of these potentially investments from China through or shepherd them through the CFIUS process, or perhaps even preempt the CFIUS process so they don't have to go through that. That's a little bit tricky politically. I mean, as you may recall, over the last several years, there's been a lot of concern about Chinese investment here in the United States, and Congress has been very active on this issue. So what this will actually look like, you know, we'll have to wait and see, but it could be somewhat controversial.
0: I noticed actually in the Ford, there was an excellent story on Ford working with the Chinese battery company CATL, and in it there was a graph of Chinese investment in the U.S. We can see that it hit a high in 2016 when President Trump came into office, and then just proceeded to dwindle away to nothing. Of course, this is, you know, foreign direct investment. One of the things that President Trump has really been pushing for from other countries, is this likely to boost that materially from China?
13: I think that is one potential outcome here. There's been several discussions over the last year or so behind the scenes about what China would have to do in order to bring the type of investments that other countries have, or I guess the way I should phrase it is, in order to make the type of investments that other countries have made in the United States. I think it's a bit of a higher bar for China, given all of the security concerns that have been raised, again, by members of Congress and others. But I think that, to your point, President Trump likes to see these deals. Secretary Bessent is there to facilitate the president's agenda. And so I think that this proposal is one among, I'm sure, some others that are being considered that would move that idea forward, where you would see some more Chinese investment here in the United States. But again, you know, as you pointed out, there's been a sharp drop off since President Trump's first term, and reversing that will be not an easy task.
0: We're just getting headlines that Elizabeth Warren is criticizing President Trump and NVIDIA over the sales to China, or at least the approval of chip sales to China. And we see, you know, talk from the Treasury Secretary about tariff relief, about lower tariffs on purchases of U.S. energy and lower consumer goods. Is this a managed detente that we're seeing here, Daniel? Is the Trump administration trading away leverage for headline deals?
13: Yeah, it's a great question, Matt. I think that what you're seeing here is kind of the outcome of a summit or a meeting in which we weren't really sure what to expect, because the main thing, I think, for both parties is to keep the truce, the trade truce that was established last year in place. Both sides have leverage in different ways. Certainly we've seen on the Chinese side critical minerals and rare earths being a point of leverage that they have. They also, the Chinese side, want some things from the U.S., including purchases of airplanes and other things of that nature. So I do think that what you're seeing here is a little bit of both sides not exactly sure what they have to offer in terms of concrete deals. So they're putting forward some proposals, perhaps laying some groundwork for some additional things to come. But the most important thing, and I think the thing that markets are probably looking for more than anything, is just that this truce stays in place. And from what we've seen so far, that seems to be the case.
0: Well, it seems also like we're pushing for lower tariffs here, which is exactly the opposite of what President Trump says that he wants. So maybe they were just inflationary rather than strategic, or maybe we've gotten kind of a manufacturing influx that we wanted, and we're willing to accept that low-end consumer goods and like fireworks can be produced there and we'll buy them cheap.
13: Yeah, I think, you know, going back a year or so, there was a question that came up in a congressional hearing about baby products and things like car seats and consumer products of that nature. So, you know, there's been kind of a longstanding desire to see some goods flowing from China to the U.S. More than others. But you raise an important point, which is, you know, the Supreme Court declared invalid many of Trump's tariffs, including some of the ones that he imposed on China. Now, he has some more leeway with China because of some of the authorities that are already in place, but his firepower is a little bit more limited here. So this could be a little bit of sort of jujitsu in a way, where you're looking for some lower tariffs in order to facilitate trade, because you cannot necessarily or easily impose higher tariffs, at least in the near term. So it's kind of an interesting study in gamesmanship, what's happening here.
0: Yeah, no, it's nuanced, it's complex. That's what makes it fascinating, and you're so good at telling that story. So we really appreciate you joining us, Bloomberg's U.S. Treasury reporter Daniel Flatley, talking about the potential for a board of investment. Speaking of boards, take a look at our dashboard here. The S&P 500 rallying another 0.7%, up to almost 7,500 right now on the S&P. The NASDAQ gaining to almost 29,600. This, as crude comes down, you can see Brent at 105, WTI is at 100, and you see massive gain in NVIDIA, up 4%, as really the tech sector ex-China pushes markets higher. Coming up tomorrow, Sambanova CEO Rodrigo Lang joins us to talk about...
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16: This is Bloomberg Tech. Coming up, Cisco shares jump the most since 2011 after the company's earnings results. Will break them down. Plus, China's Xi Jinping gives a warning to President Trump on Taiwan, but tells U.S. tech CEOs China will open up more. And AI chipmaker Cerebras raises $5.55 billion in its U.S. IPO, seizing on the surging demand for semiconductors. We'll be joined by the CEO later this hour. Cisco is our top story, and it is actually rising with the rest of the market. We're up 15%, on track for our biggest jump since 2011. After the open, we hit 17%, putting Cisco on track for its best day since 2002. It's a pretty simple story. Hyperscaler demand. Calendar year 26, $9 billion, up from a previous forecast of $5 billion. $4 billion of that will translate into actual revenues, sales, on the income statement in this year. There are many more threads, but Cisco is finding its place in this AI infrastructure story. Let's get out to Bloomberg Equities reporter Ryan Veselica. I think, Ryan, the best place to start is, what has the sell side reaction been to this? What are the analysts saying the main thread of their enthusiasm for Cisco has been this morning?
18: Analysts are very positive and very optimistic that Cisco will be able to continue kind of putting up these numbers that we saw this past quarter. There is a lot of optimism that Cisco is now really part of the AI infrastructure firmament. It showed very strong demand, as you said, from the hyperscalers. It's pointing to very strong growth going forward. I think there's been a growing realization this year that the sort of optical and networking companies are a huge part of the whole data center build out. And obviously, we have seen no end of demand and growth for data centers related to AI. And Cisco is really well positioned in that. It's a legacy company. It has a wide product suite that people are using here. It seems very well positioned. And it does seem like analysts are really sort of, seeing additional confirmation of this trend.
16: Ryan, there's so much to pack into Bloomberg Tech today. People are saying, why are you starting on Cisco? The markets team is looking at the equities market widely, and Cisco is a big factor in kind of the feel-good that's out there. Networking is your cables, your switches, your routers. That all goes into real data centers, right? But the other part of the story is Cisco's discipline. They're cutting about 4,000 roles. How did the company kind of spin that as a positive in that sort of feel good around AI in the market today?
18: Well, they talked about how they are really focusing and prioritizing AI. You mentioned the job cuts. It does seem like all of their investments are really geared toward this end market in particular. So there is a lot of optimism about that. And I would just say, as I'm sure you remember, Cisco was one of the major companies of the dot-com era build-out. Now, it saw huge growth at that time, and it only recently surpassed its dot-com era highs. So there's a certain amount of poetic justice, I guess, in the fact that AI is the thing that is finally bringing it back to record levels. It does seem like it is now becoming a real part of this technology build-out, just as it was in the internet tech build-out.
16: Ryan, you and I were not doing this in the dot-com era, but in the here and now, Cisco is a big story. Bloomberg's Ryan Veselica on the equities desk. Thank you so much. Another stock we're watching is Klarna. Looking at shares, also up 15, 16%. The company posted just $1 million in first quarter net income, but it beat estimates, swinging from a $99 million loss a year ago. This in the fintech space, right? Revenue jumping 44% to $1 billion, driven by higher interest income, growth in debit card signups, partnerships. Fees. It's another one that we had to fit in a very busy Thursday morning. Today, all eyes are on Cerebras, the company set to begin trading after pricing its IPO at $185 a share, raising $5.55 billion, the biggest U.S. IPO of the year so far. It has been mayhem in the market so far. Shares were indicated at one point to open at $400 a share. 400, having priced at 185. I think we're now back down at $350 a share as of 1 minute past 8 Pacific time, 1 minute past 11 a.m. Eastern time. Bloomberg's Bailey Lipschultz has been my partner in tracking the chaos of this IPO for a good few days now. Let's start with the math, yeah? The indicated opening price, well beyond $185 a share. What's that telling us?
19: It tells us that there's untapped demand, Ed. When you look at a deal like this, more than 20 times oversubscribed, we reported before it even launched, there was $10 billion of demand. So these are huge numbers. This is the hottest stock, at least from an IPO perspective this year, bar none. The big question, Ed, you asked me, you know, look at the market cap of where this could open. If we're getting closer to $80 billion, talking to folks on the buy side, they're still saying, you know, if NVIDIA's worth $5 trillion, who's to say that this company doesn't easily trade closer to $100 billion? I don't know what you've been hearing about that from your side, though.
16: Yeah, so exactly. That brings us back to, like, what is Cerebras? What does it do? Well, it is a full-stack, vertically integrated supercomputer maker, right? NVIDIA makes largely the chips, but the server trays these days. It doesn't build its own servers. Dell does that. Supermicro does that. Cerebras does the full send package. But even at $100 billion, it's a drop in the ocean. Why is the market so enthusiastic about its technology? Like, what else do we know about this company's financials or its customer backlog?
19: The big thing initially when they tried to go public, call it 2 years ago, was concentration risk. So G42 was pretty much their only customer. They've expanded that. Now you have OpenAI and others. And the big pitch, Ed, at least when I talk to folks on the buy side, is how broad-based can that be? If we're dealing with a market, especially as it relates to building some of the computers and everything that goes into building out the AI future, if this is just the start and we're in early innings, what does this ultimately look like, call it 5 years from now? And the big question is, back to your point earlier, if this is just a drop in the bucket, there's a pretty much massive potential as it relates to going forward, though. Again, all things considered, we've seen semiconductor index up, what, 30% since they started this process?
16: I would say indicated opening prices, they're on the Bloomberg terminal. They're not always right. Who knows what will happen when trade starts? But Bloomberg's Bailey Lipschultz, please don't go far. Stay with Bloomberg Tech, because coming up later this hour, we will speak with Cerebras CEO Andrew Feldman. And if you're on the socials, hit me up. I welcome your questions. Now, coming up, China's Xi Jinping gives a warning to President Trump on Taiwan. We're going to have those details next. This is Bloomberg Tech.
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3: One of the most important summits in human history. And the two presidents, President Xi and President Trump, have such a wonderful relationship. This is an incredible opportunity for us to rely on the relationships to build a much, much better partnership.
22: Did you get any specific customers for your chips, for the H200?
3: We didn't really talk about it. I'm here to support the president and to represent the United States. What?
16: That was NVIDIA CEO Jensen Huang speaking to reporters in Beijing and telling Bloomberg the company hasn't really discussed the H200 chips during the president's trips to China. He's there to support President Trump. What was discussed, though, is Taiwan. Xi Jinping, through state news agency, calling it, quote, highly dangerous situation for the world's biggest economies. Let's get out to Bloomberg's Tyler Kendall, who joins us from Beijing. There are many threads. We also have the breaking news of the last 15 minutes. The president saying that Iran was discussed and that there is some sort of agreement there. What do we need to know? What's the latest from China?
23: Well, Ed, at this point, as you're saying, there are a lot of different threads that we could pull on here. I can't say that the overarching theme appears to be that the efforts here in Beijing are aimed at stabilizing ties between the U.S. and China rather than overhauling them. If we start with the latest news, President Trump out saying that Xi Jinping has pledged not to supply Iran with any weapons and that it's going to help get Iran to the negotiating table. Perhaps this will help make some progress when it comes to what has been gridlock in those ongoing discussions, as well as a reopening in the Strait of Hormuz, though we would be remiss if we didn't point out that from the Chinese readout, we didn't really get any indications that China is willing to go further in terms of helping to ease that conflict, saying instead that they had extensive dialogue about the situation in the Middle East, but not really giving us any firmer details there. Another point where there appeared to be a mismatch in terms of the public readouts from what happened behind closed doors was, as you mentioned, that issue related to Taiwan, as Chinese President Xi Jinping basically threatened that Taiwan could derail the U.S.-China relationship. That was not mentioned when it came to the U.S. readout in this. And in fact, we just heard from Secretary of State Marco Rubio, who appeared to downplay that the concerns were raised after we really saw U.S. officials in recent days signal that there would not be a change when it comes to U.S. policy regarding Taiwan. Now, we can say, though, that there was a more optimistic tone reached when it came to the economic issues, including the fact that Chinese President Xi Jinping did appear to signal a move towards greater openness, telling tech execs in the room, including Elon Musk, Tim Cook, Jensen Huang, who traveled with President Trump, in part, quote, that China's door to the outside world will only open wider, though despite the messaging, we haven't really seen tangible signs yet that any steps have been taken. But Chinese state media did report that these executives told Xi Jinping directly that they highly value the Chinese market. And Ed, as you well know, this U.S. business delegation includes these companies that already have high exposure to the Chinese market, but also companies like Micron, which have seen some of their products barred over cybersecurity concerns here in China. We can't say at this point there's still a lot that we are waiting for, potential purchase agreements when it comes to agriculture, Boeing aircraft, or energy products from the U.S., but the dialogue does continue. These pair of leaders do have bilateral meetings going into tomorrow as well.
16: Bloomberg's Tyler Kendall with everything you need to know out of China so far in the meeting between President Trump and China's Xi Jinping. Thank you very much. Now let's get the broader picture with Michelle Guider, CEO of the Kraken Institute for Tech Diplomacy at Purdue, also served as Assistant Secretary of State for Global Public Affairs under the first Trump administration. You understand how this works and you understand what's at stake. And like here on Bloomberg Tech, right, I want to start with Taiwan, because for a very long time you've been coming on this program and we've been talking about Taiwan in the context of America's dependence on that nation for semiconductor supply, right? I'm literally talking about TSMC and the manufacturing footprint in China, in Taiwan, apologies. Have we learned anything new here on Taiwan? What did you make of President Xi's statement, I suppose, through the state agency?
5: Nothing's new here. I think the position that China has taken on Taiwan being really important to them when it comes to U.S.-China relations has been the case for quite some time. We know that General Secretary Xi Jinping has been pressuring the president on arms sales to Taiwan for a while. So that's not new at all. And neither is the United States' position on maintaining the status quo. As Secretary Rubio said, there's been no change on the U.S. position here with regards to Taiwan. But as you had mentioned, you know, the ties between Taiwan and the United States are strong. They run deep. Semiconductors are a critical piece of that. And there's been a lot of collaboration with TSMC building out here in the United States increasingly more over time. And I think ultimately the status quo hasn't changed.
16: A red headline on the Bloomberg terminal just before we came on air. President Trump saying that President Xi offered help on Iran and pledged not to send weapons to Iran. The president has said that it wouldn't be an important topic of conversation. But actually, if you look at like what markets are saying and what people are saying on socials, it's a key issue, particularly on how it would have a bearing on the Strait of Hormuz.
5: It's been one of several key issues. I think it's not surprising that they talked about Iran. It was looming over this entire 36-hour summit. The fact that you had mentioned this breaking news that President Xi is going to stop supporting the Iranian regime is a positive step, and I think one that the United States would welcome. So, again, not surprising, and I think overall the big picture on this is, you know, this is a 36-hour summit and on all of these agenda items, and ultimately micro movements in a much bigger picture here of the United States and its long-term view to achieve the golden age of America and retain our leadership across the world. And China is on its own path to China rejuvenation. And the big question is who gets there first? And did the 36 hours in this summit help the United States move incrementally faster toward our vision?
16: I just want to disclose to the Bloomberg Tech audience that President Trump, in those comments about Iran and President Xi's commitment for Iran, that was part of a Fox News interview, a clip that Bloomberg reviewed. Michelle, would you kindly draw on your experience from participating in the first Trump administration? What does it take to put a delegation like this together that includes Elon Musk, Jensen Huang, picking them up in Alaska for the refuel stop on Air Force One and taking the world's most important tech CEOs to China as part of a high-stakes meeting between President Trump and President Xi?
5: Yeah, these things take a lot of preparation historically, and especially in terms of what you want the meetings to be about, the readouts coming out of these meetings. However, I will say this. This type of delegation is unprecedented, and I think if you look at how the president has been agile and maybe non-traditional in his work, so are these tech CEOs. They move fast, and they're disruptive, and it's easy to hop on the plane in Alaska and go to China. So I'd say, you know, there's a lot of planning at the same time with this administration. With these types of disruptive tech leaders, there's also a lot of room for ad-libbing and improvisation, and I think that's what we're seeing here.
16: Michelle Guida, CEO at the Correct Institute for Tech Diplomacy at Purdue, thank you very much. Now, coming up, we're going to get out to Napa Valley, where our own Caroline Hyde set to speak with the CEO of Ericsson on the sidelines of the Spark Global Leadership Summit. It's coming up next. This is Bloomberg Tech.
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16: Nuclear power is trying to make a comeback, but the resources required are in short supply. From uranium mining to enrichment, the supply chain is being reshaped by geopolitics, lobbyists, rising energy demand, new technologies. That's the focus of Bloomberg Primer this week. 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
0: Global investment in nuclear energy since 2020 is estimated to be around $300 billion, with ambitious plans in Europe, North America, and Asia to revive or kickstart their nuclear energy sectors. Every step of the supply chain, from mining to enrichment to building reactors, is highly regulated and controlled. Because a single misstep could be catastrophic and erode the public trust nuclear has worked decades to regain.
12: It's a real shift from when I came of age and everyone was worried about nuclear war, because the process of enriching uranium for nuclear fuel, same technology that they use for enriching uranium to make nuclear weapons.
16: Catch the full episode of Primer on Bloomberg.com and YouTube. Let's get over to the Spark Global Leadership Summit in Napa, where our own Caroline Hyde is standing by. Caroline.
13: It is a tough life being hosted by Cancelo here in Napa Valley. And I'm very pleased to say I'm joined by a giant in telecoms. Based in Sweden, Ericsson is a global company. And Börje Ekholm is here with me, who is the CEO. All right, tell me about the China exposure you have. You have supply chain there. You have consumer. And competition is really what you have from China. What did you make of the relationship between US and China that we just saw overnight?
14: Thanks for having me. That's a great question to ask. Very hard to answer, actually.
13: We like to do that in journalism.
14: No, I know. But I think there is, China is started out, as I often look at the old telecom movie from China, right? It actually started out as being a prioritized sector in China. Mm. So they had almost 100 vendors, if you go back 30 years. They consolidated into really two, that became fierce competitors over a decade.
13: Huawei being one key one.
14: Huawei, of course, being the biggest. And they started out being, of course, low cost and fairly simple. Today, they're, of course, a phenomenal competitor. And it's the one that we benchmark ourselves with and say that's the one we need to beat, actually. We need to win on technology. We need to win on cost position. So for us, the competition with China is front and center. And has been. And I do believe that for the rest of the world to compete with China, you need to lead on technology.
13: But you've been outspoken in the past, sort of pushing against this idea of sort of a focus on your own country and banning in Sweden. They pushed out Chinese competition. And you actually at the time said that's the wrong thing to do. Yeah. In the US, that is your key markets now are the US, they're Japan, there are other nations. How do you think about China being excluded, and should they be?
14: You know, the way to think about China is actually it's multi-pronged. So if you take telecom again, it's a scale game. They have scale in their domestic market. That's a market you need to be in. But more importantly, what was also clear is that given the development in China, economically and use case-wise, you saw data consumption grow much faster in China than anywhere else in the world. That led them to lead on or demanding certain technologies ahead of the rest of the world. So unless you're on the same development curve as they are in China, we're not going to be able to bring those solutions globally. Mm. So if we take in our case, we have what's called massive MIMO. Basically, it's a way to increase capacity in the radio network. they needed that earlier than in the rest of the world. And therefore, if you're not there when that happens, you don't develop the technologies at the same pace as they do in China. So I think it's a much more interdependent world. You need to think of the world as being interdependent.
13: And you're dependent on geopolitics, tariffs, inflationary pressures, the Strait of Hormuz again front and center today. How are you managing that?
14: You know, we actually took a decision a number of years ago now to say that we have three home markets. So that was recognizing the U.S. because it's a front runner market, big. India in those days was big. Mm. Today it's starting also to be front runner on technology. Japan is very big in telecom and also an early adopter of telecom. So we said that's markets we need to win in to make sure that we combat the scale of China. So that we did that. Then we said we need a flexible supply chain in order to manage any disturbances. So we built a factory here in the U.S.
13: How big is your manufacturing now here in the U.S.?
14: We manufacture a large portion of what's supplied to the U.S. is manufactured here in the U.S. So we built that commissioned it about 2020. So we were ahead of the...

0: And that's going to require inference at the edge of the network to manage the latency requirements, etc. And then connectivity will be needed. So we will start to enter a world where everything has to be connected.
1: Mm.
0: So when everything is connected, you can't connect them with wires. It just simply doesn't work. You're going to need the terrestrial cellular network to provide the backbone to scale AI. So I think of AI, yes, it's going to fundamentally change the economy. It's going to be a driver of productivity. It's hugely positive.
1: Yeah.
0: And for us, it will be a benefit because we will see new type of traffic coming in the network.
1: Worry, I could talk to you more. I'm luckily going to be talking to you in a panel a little bit later here at the Spark Leadership Summit hosted by Concerto. Ed, back to you.
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2: Welcome back to Bloomberg Tech. To our TV viewers and radio listeners around the world, we're joined by Andrew Feldman, Cerebras CEO. Cerebras priced this IPO, Andrew, $185 a share, above the top end of the marketed range. I'm looking at the Bloomberg terminal. Shares indicated to open $350 a share. Your reaction to that?
14: Pretty good day, huh?
2: How you feel? I mean, did you see this coming? There's some mechanics to it, right? But, I know you. I know you like to, let's be honest, you like to talk about what's happening in AI, the big focus on inference, Cerebras' place in it. But this is the biggest IPO of the year so far. You know, what does it mean to you and your employees and your backers?

0: It's the biggest tech, one of the biggest tech IPOs in history, and it's the biggest semi-IPO in history. We couldn't be more proud. This is the culmination of a decade of work, of countless late nights and long weekends. We are enormously proud and excited and ready to get back to work and start working on the next great thing.
1: Again, the market is indicating shares to open at $350 a share. Let's see where we're at when trading starts. But you're being priced in as a major player in this field now. What evidence would you point to that you are, in fact, a major player? A lot of focus is on the concentration in the relationship with OpenAI. Tell me about some of the other frontier labs or other names that you have some concrete talks with.
0: Sure. In the last 4 months, we announced a deal with OpenAI that's north of $20 billion for 750 megawatts of compute. We also announced a major engagement with AWS, where our equipment would be deployed in their data centers. I think those are obviously the largest, but there are dozens of others that are in what used to be a big deal in the $10 to $50 million category. And so there's just an extraordinary demand right now for fast inference. We're the fastest, not by a little bit, but by more than an order of magnitude. You know, we're 15 times faster than the next nearest competitor. And as AI has become useful, everybody wants it to be fast. Nobody wants to wait.
1: On that, you know, 21x on you know, performance, and also like a lot of emphasis on the dollar per token, right? That is the metric that the field cares about. But that's on paper. You know, you just talked about the AWS relationship as an engagement. When does the word engagement end and real revenues start to show up for you from those relationships?
0: Sure. We signed a binding term sheet with AWS as described in our S1, and we're working through the master agreement. I think in dealing with organizations of that size, it takes a little time to dot all the I's and cross the T's. But we are extremely confident that they will be an enormous channel for us and a partner in delivering our technology to large enterprises and medium-sized enterprises around the world. I think they are one of the preferred cloud providers for just about every enterprise on Earth. And so an opportunity to have your solution embedded in their offering as part of their bedrock offering, that's a huge win for us.
1: We're live on Bloomberg Television and Radio. This is a Bloomberg Tech Takeover, and we're speaking to Andrew Feldman, the CEO of Cerebras, whose company just priced the IPO at $185 a share and is indicated right now, I'm looking on the Bloomberg terminal, maybe to start trade at $350 a share. Andrew, I think you know this about me. Whenever we have a big moment to have a conversation like this, I always go to the Bloomberg Tech audience. What do they want to know? And actually, the first question is, what was your attitude toward retail investors? Why did you not do more for the retail investor in this big moment for your company?
0: We were more than 25x oversubscribed. There was a lot of hard decisions that needed to be made, and nobody got what they wanted. And, you know, we did our best. It's about all you can do when there's 25 times more demand for your stock at the institutional level and at the retail level than there are shares to be sold. So we're really proud of the way we chose to do it. We thought we did it with integrity. And I think we are very comfortable with the ending allocation.
1: Full stack, fully vertically integrated. And what I mean by that is you literally build the supercomputer top to tail, right? So NVIDIA will do the tray, not just GPU, but then Dell, Supermicro will assemble it. Dell's margins, low teens. NVIDIA's margins, mid-70s. Your margins, 40, 41%. And what I'm trying to help the audience understand is why that strategy of owning everything top to tail is going to pay off in the long run. And I would say that the other question I get for you is, what's the future outlook for margins based on your plans?
0: Well, I think a couple things. I think we have obviously opportunities to improve our cost structure. You know, we did $500 million last year in sales. That means we put $250 million in the supply chain. Obviously, that's not an efficient spot. As we grow, we will have more leverage in the supply chain, and our cost of goods will come down. I think we have an opportunity to increase prices. I think the demand for fast inference is overwhelming this minute. And so I think in the long run, we'll be really proud of our gross margins and where they will sort of wash out as we hit scale.
1: I've got a question for you from a terminal client via IB. Thank you for the question. Everyone's tuned in right now, Andrew. They want the detail. And so one way that people look at it is that, you know, this is custom silicon, but Cerebras isn't a chip per se. It's like wafer level.
0: Right.
1: Is there a reason why you can't just sell that versus the whole server?
0: Yeah, that's a good question. For the entire 70-year history of the compute industry, every previous effort had failed to build a chip of this size. So for your audience, this chip is the size of a dinner plate, while traditional chips are the size of a postage stamp. And not only had everybody failed until we succeeded, but several tried to copy us and have since failed as well. Part of what we were capable of doing and able to do was that we were able to use not just the chip, but also our expertise in packaging and in system design to solve some of the problems and build a truly compelling solution, right? You don't just get 15 or 18 or 20 times faster than the competition because you built a good chip. That's one of a collection of different things that enable that sort of performance. You can build a great chip, and the system vendor, the ODM, can nibble right away at your performance by not delivering the right amount of power or the right amount of I/O. Right?
1: Right.
0: There's a reason why NVIDIA then sought to control the I/O, the NVLink, because right, they didn't want others to nibble away at their performance. And so by building the system, we're able to right, to optimize all parts. I mean, you could ask the same thing about Porsche. You know, why don't you sell just engines? Right?
1: Andrew.
0: It turns out that's an i11 is a beautiful car because of the engine and everything else they put in it.
1: Andrew, the team's telling me we got to go, but I got to ask you, $5.5 billion, what do you use the proceeds for? And actually, how flexible can you now be in allocating capacity to new customers? We just have 30 seconds.
0: Oh, I think we'll use it to increase capacity. We are excited to bring many new customers on board. There's tremendous demand for what we're doing. I think we can be aggressive on that front.
1: Andrew Feldman, Cerebras CEO, pricing the IPO $185, indicated to open $350 a share. Thank you for your time. Now, coming up, Tom Hale, the Aura CEO, discusses the future of wearables. We're going to go back to the Spark Summit next. 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
11: 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Two, when it's time, just say, play Hot Mics on TuneIn. And you're in for unfiltered takes, A-list guests, and the stories everyone else is too scared to touch.
1: And Caroline Hyde. 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
12: I am the Cancelo Spark Summit right here in Napa Valley. And with wine comes a focus on your health. And many might be looking at their Oura Ring today as to see how they're feeling after a day in Napa Valley. And I'm joined by Tom Hale, of course, the CEO of Oura. And we're so exuberant in the market, whether it be personally, about artificial intelligence. I'm interested as to how you're seeing your own product iterate. We're all about now prediction, not just assessing how I might feel on the day or the inputs that I'm getting, but predicting how I might in the future.
13: Yeah, we've been doing AI for many years. The thing that's most interesting is that the predictions that we make generally are short term. You might be getting sick in a couple of days. Your cycle's coming in a couple of days. And they're very accurate because they're short term. But I think where this starts to get really interesting is if you can make predictions over a longer time frame, you're starting to help people understand how their behaviors can bend the curve on their health outcomes or maybe even ultimately on the cost of healthcare. And I think this is really disruptive, but also really positive, because one of the biggest problems with healthcare is there's just simply not enough care to be provided for everybody. And AI lowers the cost and provides access and provides medical information. It has to be high quality. It has to be scientifically validated. It has to be accurate and good. But that opportunity exists. And so we're pretty excited about how AI can transform healthcare.
12: At the moment, an Oura Ring is deemed a general wellness product. But there could be even further ways in which you move within the medical space.
13: Yep.
12: That requires FDA approval, particularly for blood pressure, for example. How are you thinking about that, getting the science on board?
13: Well, our view is that we want to be as aligned with the FDA as possible. We want to make sure that what we do is in the path of scientific and medical validation. That includes the FDA. So we're working closely on multiple submissions. Blood pressure is certainly one of them. We're currently running something called the Blood Pressure Profile Study. That's almost 300,000 people who are taking cuff measurements and comparing to the predictions that the ring is making. So we will have a data set that'll support the idea that what this does is accurate, validated, clinically relevant. Until that time, we'll probably operate as a wellness device, which means that we can provide insight, but not something that's like a diagnosis. We'll stop short of that.
12: Look, the FDA doesn't have someone at the top right now. Does that affect the way in which you work with them?
13: Yeah, no, not really. I think we're very excited to see how we can work with CDRH, which is the division of the FDA that focuses on that. So we're working with the rank and file, the people who are focused on medical devices, and we have a great collaboration with them.
12: You have a great collaboration with Apple, but you're also kind of frenemies in some way, dare I say it that way? Well, you've taken some significant talent from them.
13: Well, I think the interesting thing about how Apple and Oura interact is that it turns out that almost two-thirds of Oura ring wearers have a second wearable, most often a wrist wearable, and most often an Apple Watch. So we're actually highly complementary. Now, going to the people, there's great talent. Apple has produced some of the, you know, the icons of health and hardware. And I think having some of those people join our team has been an incredible we feel very proud of the people who've joined us, and we've got some great connectivity with Apple as well. I'm a long-time independent software developer on the Apple platform, so we have a lot of people that we, you know, have been working with for years.
12: Software developers are not cheap in this age of AI. How are you thinking about your talent more broadly?
13: So for us, the interesting thing is about a year ago, people were like, wow, I mean, hardware's hard. Why are you doing hardware? And of course, the first rule of software school is you don't do hardware.
12: Yeah.
13: So I've missed that class or lesson
12: in
13: software school. But it's worked out okay. Because now what people tell us is they say, we can't believe how resilient you are to the AI disruption to software. Turns out hardware's very, very attractive right now. Mm. Because you can't vibe code atoms,
12: yes.
13: Right? You can't just summon them into existence. And so, interestingly, I think for Aura, steering the way we have and having always been a hardware company with a very strong software backing, it's actually been really advantageous. And investors look at us and they say, good, we're so glad that you're not in the software space and that you're a hardware provider.
12: And you've just been luring more investment and you got a bigger market cap on the private side. I'm interested as to whether there's any inflationary pressures your investors are worried about. How are you thinking about manufacturing in this age of supply chain? We think about Hormuz, we think about China today.
13: Yeah, I don't think we've really had seen the impact of inflation on demand, which is good. We've certainly seen some inflation impacts on kind of supply chain, but nothing material. And interestingly, last year, of course, there was all this drama about tariffs. And I think as a company, we were quite lucky. One, we actually announced an intention to have a factory built in the U.S., and so that's actually one really interesting outcome of that. It's just underway. You know, we'll let you know when it's all rolled out. But at the same time, I think we also were able to, because we manufacture around the globe, be very careful to sort of manage the tariff issues very effectively.
12: Tom Howe, could speak to you for much longer. CEO of Aura, fascinating to catch up. We hand it back to you from the Cancelo Spark Summit here in Napa Valley, Ed.
1: Okay, more interviews to come out of the Spark Summit throughout the afternoon. Tune in for a conversation with OpenAI CFO Sarah Friar, 8:30 p.m. Eastern, 5:30 p.m. Pacific. Elon Musk is taking Grok to Wall Street. Sources tell Bloomberg that heavyweights like Morgan Stanley and Apollo are testing XAI's Grok chatbot as SpaceX, now parent of XAI, prepares for an IPO. Bloomberg's Carmen Arroyo breaks the story wide open. No surprise that you wake up. It's one of the most read stories on the Bloomberg Terminal and Bloomberg.com. There's so much detail in the report about the XAI strategy, the players involved. Give us as much of that detail as you can.
14: Sure. Thanks for having me, Ed. Basically, XAI is trying to boost their corporate client roster ahead of the IPO. And John Shulkin, who's been the chief revenue officer at the company, has been really driving this strategy. In order to do that, they've mainly gone to Wall Street clients that have previously worked with Musk companies before. Among them is Apollo, which helped finance XAI's access to chips. It's Morgan Stanley, which is one of the go-to banks that has worked with Musk for years, and it's also Valor Equity, which is a venture capital firm that has backed Musk companies for a long time. They're testing Grok, and they're using it alongside other AI models. But this is happening while, like, you know, Anthropic and OpenAI are really trying to fight for the same piece of the pie. So the adoption is going very slowly.
1: No, so one real quick interesting thing is that actually in your reporting, they're not using it necessarily for work. Is that right? Like on desk work in those firms?
14: They're trying to adopt it and use it along other AI models. But the chatbot has been falling behind on coding and on financial implementation, which is why XAI is trying to like really ramp that effort up. And they've been trying to move more staff internally to work on training Grok for financial modeling. And like boosting also like the sales team. So they're trying to really prepare the chatbot for that use case, but it's not really being ready for it yet.
1: Also reporting that John Shulkin stepping back as chief revenue officer, of course, a partner at Valor, now an advisor. Reed Carmen's story, Bloomberg's Carmen Arroyo. Thank you very much. All right, coming up on the program, Alphabet is taking the AI race to the global bond market. We're going to discuss that next. This is Bloomberg Tech.
15: 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How your business day ends often depends on how it begins.
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1: Tech. And first up, Hon Hai, also known as Foxconn, reported a 19% jump in quarterly profit, says the U.S. will gradually become the company's largest AI server production hub. The company's become a key AI hardware player by assembling servers that house NVIDIA accelerators. Plus, China's tech leaders are facing a reality check. Alibaba narrowly missed revenue targets this morning as e-commerce wars blunted its cloud surge, while Tencent reported its slowest growth in over a year. And AdTech is eyeing a potential $4 billion debut in Hong Kong. The optical connectivity specialist is reportedly seeking to raise at least $500 million or more at a valuation of $3 to $4 billion, according to sources. Big story on the terminal. Alphabet is taking the AI race to the global bond market. After a blockbuster $17 billion sale at home, the Google parent is now tapping the Japanese yen market for the first time. Bloomberg's Tassos Vosos joins us to explain big tech's move into what is international debt, right? So that's the evolution here, looking at international markets outside of its home. Why?
17: Well, at some point you have to. If you look at issuance this year, for example, non-financial corporates in the US, which is the deepest, biggest credit market in the world, 40 cents out of every dollar that was raised came from the tech sector, which is rather large. So you have to think, in order to avoid saturating even the biggest market in the world, you actually have to look at every corner out there. So hyperscalers, in particular Alphabet, but also Amazon, have taken steps to diversify that. So they've tapped every big market they can imagine. So it's been euros, pound sterling, it's been Swiss francs, and now we're looking at the yen market. So it's pretty much a global race in order to finance this massive capex spending that we're going to see in the next few years.
1: Right. And then in the euro bond market, we're talking about the second biggest credit market. Why is it different this time around, Tassos? Like, we've done a lot of breaking news on this show in corporate bonds. Is there something new here?
17: There is, actually, and we've had mega deals in the past where you have tens of billions of dollars being issued in a single day. The problem, the difference with that is that that was a one-off. Usually it's on the back of M&A, you have to raise massive amounts of cash in order to do that, but once you've done that, then you can just absorb the company you've just bought. The difference here is that because CapEx spending is going to be so large in the next few years, hundreds of billions of dollars, you have massive deal after massive deal, which is a conundrum that investors are facing. They want to be involved in them, but the main issue is that another massive deal is just around the corner. So the previous one is going to weaken the back of that. So that trend of big deal after big deal is something that we haven't seen before.
1: Right.
17: Pretty much in the history of the credit market.
1: Bloomberg's Tassos Fossos, thank you very much. Let's get back to Cisco before we leave today. Today's big number, $9 billion. That's how much the company expects to get in orders from hyperscalers in calendar 26, up from previous $5 billion target. Suggests this company's AI shift is showing a payoff, right? Cisco, welcome to the AI party. That's part of the story. And the share's really reflecting that. We're up 15% on track for the best day for Cisco since 2011. At the open, 17% gain put them on track for their best day since 2002. Networking, routers, switches, cables. Make those components the story again. Wonderful. That does it for this edition of Bloomberg Tech. Standing by for Cerebras to start trading. Priced at $185 for its IPO, indicated to open $350 per share. 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
6: Welcome to Bloomberg Markets. I'm Vonnie Quinn. We're learning more now about the highly anticipated meeting between President Trump and China President Xi Jinping. The two leaders discussing trade, Iran, and economic partnerships. Meanwhile, markets are all gas and no brakes as AI investing surges. Another chipmaker set to debut during today's trading session in New York. So let's take a look at how the indices are faring. We have more records in our sights here. The S&P 500 is up almost one full percentage point and Cerebras hasn't even started trading yet. We've the Nasdaq 100 also up a full percentage point. As you may imagine, tech leading this rally and its AI momentum as well, with any company that speaks to it rising. So Ford, for example, talking about producing more energy storage batteries, it's up 20% in the last 2 days and climbing. The two-year yield is still clinging to that 4% mark. A fascinating couple of days for the two-year yield in particular as we await what the new Fed chair is going to bring to the FOMC in terms of what's next, a hike or a cut. And then the dollar index is stronger, as you might imagine, sterling a little weaker today with Keir Starmer's position in jeopardy. All right, for the latest on President Trump's meeting with China's President Xi, let's go to Bloomberg Washington correspondent Tyler Kendall now. She's live in Beijing. So, Tyler, give us the main takeaways from the preliminary round of talks, at least.
8: Well, Vonnie, at this point, breaking across the terminal just moments ago, President Trump telling Fox News that China has agreed to buy 200 Boeing jets. We haven't gotten confirmation from the Chinese side yet, though we know that China is the world's second largest aviation market and hasn't made a significant large-scale purchase of a Boeing aircraft in nearly a decade. Our own reporting indicates that this would be a welcome deal from both sides, that Chinese airlines need more updated aircraft, and that this would be a successful capping of what has been really, at this point, years of negotiations in the making. We are still waiting for some other potential announcements around Chinese purchase agreements. The White House, in its readout of the private meeting that happened today between President Trump and Chinese President Xi Jinping, did seem to indicate that we will be getting some announcements related to Chinese purchases of U.S. agricultural goods as well as energy products. We also heard from the Treasury Secretary Scott Bessent earlier today as well, seeming to float the idea that we will soon see a reduction in tariffs related to nearly $30 billion worth of goods that are traded between the two countries. That's on the economic side, which both sides really tried to paint as making progress, being a positive part of the discussions today. But we would be remiss if we didn't point out that earlier today, Chinese President Xi Jinping did bring up one point of contention, threatening that Taiwan could be an issue that risks derailing the U.S.-China relationship. After really what was days leading up to the summit of U.S. officials publicly signaling that there would not be a change in stance when it comes to the U.S.'s policy position regarding Taiwan. So there is a lot to still watch out for here. Vonnie, the dialogue is continuing here in Beijing. Tomorrow, the pair of leaders do have some additional bilateral engagements. And then I'm sure, as you saw, President Trump also seemed to confirm that he has invited Chinese President Xi Jinping to a state visit to the U.S. and the White House on September 24th. So there's going to be a lot to still discuss in the months ahead.
6: And meetings planned for November and December as well. So, Tyler, what about Iran? Certainly the media were desperate for any glimpse as to whether the two leaders spoke about Iran or no.
8: Well, it definitely has been looming large over this summit in Beijing, even as President Trump said that these trade priorities were going to be front and center. A senior administration official had told us that behind the scenes, President Trump was going to push back on China's stance regarding Iran when it comes to this conflict in the Middle East. We also heard from President Trump earlier today where he said that China has committed not to supply weapons to Iran. Perhaps this could be some pressure that could move the progress forward amid what really has been gridlock between the two sides when it comes to the negotiations after the U.S. just rejected the latest ceasefire proposal from Iran, but also, of course, the closure in the Strait of Hormuz, considering that we know that so much of the energy that flows through that critical waterway ends up in Beijing. Now, an important distinction to make here, the U.S. in its readout of the private meeting did put a really large emphasis on Iran, saying that China agreed with the U.S. that Iran cannot have a nuclear weapon, and also agreed with the U.S. that the Strait of Hormuz should be a free waterway. However, China didn't go so far in their public readout of this meeting. Instead, just saying that there was dialogue around the situation in the Middle East, but not necessarily naming Iran or providing any specifics beyond that. So we hadn't gotten indications from the Chinese side that there was going to be more to push Iran to come to the table in a more meaningful way. But Vani, Iran was definitely at the top of President Trump's mind. In fact, coming over here, before he got on Air Force One, he told reporters that one of the main topics of discussion on the flight was going to be what the U.S.'s red lines will be in order to end the ceasefire as this conflict continues with, at this point, no resolution in sight. Important to point out that both Secretary of State Marco Rubio, as well as Defense Secretary Pete Hegseth, are here on the ground in Beijing as well.
5: All right. We'll await any more comments from either of the leaders. Tyler, thank you so much. That is Bloomberg Washington correspondent Tyler Kendall coming to us from Beijing. For more now on how experts are reading President Trump's visit with Xi, let's bring in Henrietta Levin. She's a senior fellow and chair in China studies at CSIS. Let's start with the Taiwan comments, Henrietta, because they were certainly front and center from the Chinese perspective. They seemed a little more aggressive than we've been used to, at least in recent times. How do you read them?
10: Well, I think it helps to go back to the last time Trump and Xi met in person in Busan, Korea last fall. In this meeting, no one raised Taiwan. China didn't bring it up. This is incredibly unusual, and it's a decision China has come to regret. Very soon after that meeting, the Trump administration approved an $11 billion arms sale package to Taiwan, one of the biggest ever. And so China's learning from what they see as a mistake and emphasizing in every way they know how in this meeting that the U.S. needs to get in line on Taiwan if they want to achieve the kind of stability in the U.S.-China relationship and the warm optics of friendship with Xi that Trump is clearly seeking. Now, I think it's worth noting that the U.S. is moving ahead in implementing the arms sale already announced, but it has already delayed a second tranche of arms sales to Taiwan, presumably to preserve the positive optics of this meeting. And Xi is going to try to keep pushing that off into the future as far as he can.
5: It's impossible to know what the two leaders said to each other behind closed doors, Henrietta, but in terms of Iran, how will the Chinese premier be thinking about satisfying both relationships, the U.S. and Iran? Will President Trump, for example, have been leaning on him to do something regarding Iran?
10: So China has tremendous leverage over Iran. It buys 90% of Iran's oil. Iran's economy effectively does not exist without support from China. That said, in the conflict, I think China has actually gone out of its way to be roughly neutral. Now, we have seen concerning reports of some Chinese companies potentially providing data support, satellite support for Iran in the conflict. That's problematic. We've seen the U.S. take sanctions related actions to address that. But I don't see any kind of policy direction from Beijing to actively support Iran. And if anything, we have seen China express at least irritation regarding the closure of the Strait of Hormuz. Even Xi personally said that the Strait should be open to normal shipping even prior to his meeting with Trump overnight. But at the same time, you know, we do see Trump really leaning heavily on a hope that he can convince Xi Jinping to fix the problem, in Iran for him. And unfortunately, I think it's just not going to happen. Now, China may prefer for the war to come to an end, even though China itself has very strong energy resilience. If we see a broader drag on global growth, that will hurt China's exports in a way that does impact its broader economy. But is China going to take responsibility? Is China going to take on risk related to a conflict in the Middle East?
5: Yes.
10: That ultimately it views as a U.S. problem to solve? I don't think so.
6: In terms of investment, Henrietta, we're seeing Boeing shares down more than 4%. The market obviously disappointed that it was just 200 Boeings that, you know, China ordered in this trip. Are we going to see China invest more in the United States anytime soon, or is Premier Xi just doling this out in tranches so he has something else for the next meeting and the meeting after that?
10: I think China generally views cooperation as a reward for good behavior. So we see them trying to calibrate cooperation so they're giving just enough to get what they want in return while ensuring the United States remains as dependent as possible on the goodwill of Beijing. So I think, you know, it is significant that we saw some movement on Boeing. I think we'll also see additional commitments of purchases from China of U.S. agricultural products. We've already seen some movement on beef. We'll probably see soybeans as well. But even those commitments, it's unclear how significant they are. Going back to Busan, when Trump and Xi met in Korea, there was already a commitment from China's side to increase purchases of U.S. soybeans. And so far, that has not been meaningfully implemented. And even if it was, that full commitment would still leave Chinese purchases at a lower level than they were prior to the 2025 trade war. So we're looking at, I think, an achievable set of commercial goals for the summit, but pretty modest goals.
6: Henrietta, fantastic context. Thank you so much. That is Henrietta Levin, Senior Fellow at CSIS. Coming up, the latest economic data showed a resurgence in inflation, putting pressure on gold. We're going to take a look at the precious metal next. This is Bloomberg.
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3: Linda, let's take a look at your midday movers. First up, the S&P 500 topping 7,500. It's ending its record run for U.S. stocks. A renewed AI trade is fueling momentum in the market, while traders also digest retail sales data that showed signs of consumer strength. That's even as energy costs climb amid the U.S.-Iran conflict. Among individual movers, investors are getting behind Ford's push into energy storage with a $2 billion investment aimed at producing large-scale battery cells for power-hungry data centers, marking a broader shift beyond traditional autos. And elsewhere, Cisco shares are surging, on pace for their best day since 2011. The company raised its sales outlook and announced job cuts affecting fewer than 4,000 employees as it looks to streamline operations and double down on the fast-growing AI market, even with up to $1 billion in one-time costs. And finally, news just crossing the wire. Boeing shares are in focus after President Trump said China agreed to buy 200 planes from Boeing in a multi-billion dollar deal, the nation's first purchase of U.S.-made commercial jets in nearly a decade. Shares are lower, though, as some analysts were expecting higher numbers of orders. Those are your midday movers. I'm Nora Melinda.
4: This is Bloomberg Markets. I'm Vonnie Quinn, and it's time now for our metals spotlight. Gold holding onto its range around the $4,700 mark after U.S. economic data showed signs inflation accelerated in April to its fastest pace since 2022. Silver, though, recently breaking out of that silver-gold trend. Bloomberg's senior commodities reporter James Attwood joins us now for more. James, what is it about this level? I mean, we pulled back at the beginning of the Iran war, perhaps some, you know, looking for cash or liquidity, but we're holding on to this level for dear life. What is it about 4,700?
5: Well, I think it's a case of gold being caught in a tug of war between inflation and interest rates, like a lot of securities at the moment. But gold traditionally is a hedge against inflation. Then again, gold doesn't carry interest. So when interest rates rise, relatively less attractive.
4: So I was speaking to Matt McLennan of First Eagle Value just the other day, and they have a 15% allocation to gold and trimmed it a little bit when we got to see the highs. But his point was that actually gold has really only returned to slightly below its 50-year average relative to equities. So this massive run-up that everyone said is overdone perhaps shouldn't be seen that way. What are analysts saying, James?
5: Well, there's been a few reports coming out about gold being attractive again. Again, it depends on your view on inflation. It depends on your view on interest rates and of course, what's going to happen in the Middle East. So, it's caught between different dynamics or different tensions. So as inflation ripples out into the broader economy, what that means for gold, how central banks react, and of course gold is also typically has an inverted correlation to the dollar, or becomes more attractive as the dollar weakens and vice versa. So there's another factor in the mix.
4: What are we seeing from institutional demand, particularly China and India?
5: Well, from what I'm hearing, it's strong, but again, it's there's no clear direction right now, so that makes it challenging.
4: All right, James, thank you so much. That is our spotlight on gold there with Bloomberg's James Attwood. AI chipmaker Cerebras raised $5.55 billion in its initial U.S. public offering and priced shares at $185 apiece. The company joins a cohort of firms seizing on surging demand for semiconductors and looking to challenge market leader NVIDIA. Cerebras CEO Andrew Feldman spoke with Bloomberg about positioning for retail investors. Take a listen.
6: We were more than 25x oversubscribed. There was a lot of hard decisions that needed to be made, and nobody got what they wanted. And, you know, we did our best. It's about all you can do when there's 25 times more demand for your stock at the institutional level and at the retail level than there are shares to be sold. So we're really proud of the way we chose to do it. We thought we did it with integrity. And I think we are very comfortable with the ending allocation.
4: Now is Bloomberg's Bailey Lipschultz for the latest. So we haven't started trading yet, actually, Bailey. At one point, it was indicated that it might start trading at $400. We've come down a bit. Nevertheless, what are bankers supposed to do in this situation? Because if something is 25 times oversubscribed, they're necessarily very likely going to price it too low, no?
7: Well, it's part of the process, right, Vani? So when you think about it, a lot of these deals are oversubscribed, and it doesn't really mean much because there's a lot of fluff. Investors will put in for orders, you know, 5-10 times what they actually expect to get. But talking to some of the bankers on this deal, that 25 number has been strong throughout the process. We reported before they even started the formal marketing of the roadshow, they already had a shadow book with $10 billion of demand. So this has really been the IPO ahead of SpaceX pretty much for the last few months. Again, they tried to go public or were planning on going public a few years ago, had some issues with some internal and external things. But when you look at this process, they started out with a marketing range of 115 to 125, priced it at 185, and right now indicated to open above 300.
4: I mean, what is this? NVIDIA profits, you know, being taken out of NVIDIA and being put into what might be the next competitor to NVIDIA?
7: I think people are just thinking through if Cerebras ends up being a success story, does a $100 billion market cap, which would be well above where they priced it, look attractive relative to $5 trillion for NVIDIA? And when you're trying to think through kind of the process of allocating capital, when you think about the fact that the SOX index is up about 35% since this process started, there's just so much money being poured into anything around AI. So to that point, investors are really kind of grappling with the idea that this could be a big winner, and it's a market that continuously is growing pretty rapidly.
4: Yeah, and in terms of profit, it actually turned one this year, so it turned its net loss into a profit. Bailey Lipschultz, thank you so much. We'll be keeping an eye on Cerebras. Coming up, Delta CEO Ed Bastian will join us from the 2026 Spark Summit in Napa. This is Bloomberg.
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4: To the Spark Summit 2026 that's taking place in Napa. Bloomberg Tech co-anchor Caroline Hyde is there with the CEO of Delta. So we'll send it to you, Caroline.
16: Yes, I'm very pleased to be in Napa Valley. It's a tough life for some at the Cancelo Spark Summit here with Ed Bastian, the CEO of Delta. And this entire event is about leadership. And boy, are we being confronted for moments of leadership right now. Two leaders of the world, the two key economies meeting at the moment. And I'm interested as to how you see U.S.-China and whether it impacts your business very much.
17: First of all, thank you for having me. And it is fabulous to be out here. I think it's on everyone's top of mind right now. In our business in transportation, it's actually interesting. It's the one market of the world where travel has not returned to post-COVID levels. In fact, it's less than half of what it had been because the two countries, not just economies, have been decoupling a little bit. Yeah. And so it's so important, the fact that we have our leaders of both countries together talking about how we can start back again to start building trust and creating better relationships.
16: Now, that coupling, in many ways, the conversation has been around a geopolitical moment of anxiety when it comes to conflict in the Middle East that has big implications for your business.
17: Absolutely.
16: Now, can you remind our audience, TV and radio, how much you've seen jet fuel increase for the business and how you've managed to weather it? Because you've put plans in place over the years that you've been running this business to ensure that you can really weather such shocks.
17: Yeah, so several things. First, jet fuel prices have doubled just since the start of the conflict. So over the last 30, 60 days, we've had at Delta over $2 billion of higher costs in the current quarter. Wow. On a run rate basis, it's almost $10 billion a year. So huge amount of money. The way we've managed that first is building a brand that is resilient, that people understand. If fuel prices are up, we're going to have to find ways to cover it. We have a consumer base that is willing to pay a higher cost. We're not covering the whole thing, but in the current quarter, we're expecting to cover relatively half of the increase in price in a relatively short period of time, which is pretty good. The second thing we did over a decade ago, we bought our own refinery on the East Coast in the Delaware River outside of Philadelphia.
16: That's called some foresight.
17: And in this quarter alone, we expect to save somewhere between $200 and $300 million of cost, fuel cost, which is more than twice what we paid for it.
16: So you're able to, in many ways, try and mitigate it for a consumer, but a consumer that you have very thoughtfully tailored yourself towards being more premium,
17: yeah,
16: ultimately. How are you thinking about Delta leaning into that as we continue to see a remarkably resilient consumer's willingness to spend and to travel?
17: Well, there's several consumers out in the marketplace. People talk about the consumer. Our consumer is a higher-end consumer and is incredibly resilient. We have seen the demand strength right throughout the year. In fact, when the war started, it seemed like it even ticked up another notch. So we're seeing significant growth, and we're continuing to see significant growth in our business.
16: Why would it tick up another notch? Suddenly people were like, I need to buy now?
17: I think there's a little bit of that. I think more important that people understand that typically when wars happen, people pull back and sit back. We've been through so much change, so much disruption. There's so many things coming at people. And I think some of this is the post-COVID effect. People say, I'm not going to sit and wait to see what the next headline is going to be. I'm going to go now. I'm going to go as long as I feel safe. And be willing to invest in myself, invest in our experience, see the people and the places.

0: in a time where you're just saying you've got 2 billion more in costs of jet fuel. How tough is that to do for you, or is it just a no-brainer?
1: On the surface, you would think it'd be difficult. But when you understand our strategy, when I talk about our asset, our most important asset are our people. It's our culture, protecting the people that get us through tough times. It's an even more important time to invest in them. So we were pleased to announce a couple weeks ago that we'll be increasing everyone's wages, the company, by 4% starting June 1st. That's our typical schedule every year, sometime in the spring, that we announce the increases. And it's the most important investment I make. You know, there's a lot of things about this business that cost a lot of capital.
0: Yeah.
1: But human capital is the most important capital that we have, and particularly in times of trouble, because they're the ones that are keeping customers coming back and providing that premium experience and opportunity for our brand to continue to rise.
0: In times of trouble comes opportunity, particularly when you're on such solid footing. Look, in many ways, do you look at talent that now comes on the market very sadly because of what's happened with Spirit? Or are you thinking about the way in which the industry is going to change around you? Because we might see consolidation, might not be from you, but it might be more broadly the way the market has to go.
1: Well, you're seeing rationalization. Whether it's consolidation or not, I don't know, but you're seeing rationalization. Because when fuel prices at this level, companies such as Spirit, by the way, which didn't go out of business because of fuel prices. They went out of business because they had a bad product that people didn't want. It was a bad strategy. Good people with a bad strategy. And we've hired a fair number of the Spirit people, as many of the other airlines are, bringing their equipment in. You know, our industry continues to rationalize itself. And if you've got a good product that people are willing to pay for, you can grow. And you see at the lower end of the marketplace, those airlines that don't have the quality of the experience, even though they're a lower price point, they can't afford to offer the lower prices in the environment in which we're in.
0: And with that pressure on prices, there might be this worry that companies are more anxious about innovating, investing in innovation. Now, Ed, time and time again, we have you actually on our tech show because you're so aligned with the tech area. Joby, I think of the way in which you've thought about the future of travel. You're also, though, thinking about the future of premium flights, and Wheels Up is another area in which you've like worked with. How are you thinking about innovation at this moment in time?
1: Innovation is our lifeblood. Airlines, people think about it as a transportation company. Airlines are a technology company. Mm-hmm. And whether it's the app and the ability to give consumers better control of their experience, better information, better displays, whether it's our own people having better data to make better information, whether it's the engine technologies we deploy. You know, we're in the high-tech business fundamentally, but it's tech for human's sake. And I think that's the other thing in this AI world. A lot of people get confused about tech for tech's sake. No, it's tech to make our people smarter. I love to call AI augmented intelligence.
0: Right.
1: I don't know why we have to call it artificial. It should give people tools to do a better job. And then it gives them the opportunity to preserve and grow their development, not actually limit their opportunity.
0: You've actually just made a commencement speech, I believe, where you used AI initially to pay me put thoughts to paper of what you were going to say, and then you ripped it up. You said, I have to use a pencil here.
1: Yeah.
0: What was it that you feel that AI can bring to you as an individual, AI can bring to your employees, augmented? What is it that they can't?
1: Well, I did that, and it was more out of curiosity. I was never intending, but I was just curious because I was in the middle of writing it. And I said, I've never done that before in terms of used AI for something like that. So I said, let me see. And I've done commencements in the past. And it came out that it was very sterile. Mm. It wasn't my voice. Mm. And people wanted to hear me and who I am, the soul, the warmth, the appreciation, not some algorithm of me. And so I thought the speech went quite well. That got the biggest applause from everyone in the room because there is such lack of trust in the technology.
0: But there's also anxiety. Look, there's a whole world of new graduates who are worrying about jobs that they're going to get, worried about AI displacing them. How are you talking about your employees about doing that? Because I'm sure you're using AI to benefit and ensure that we're more productive. But does that come at the cost of actual people that you hire?
1: Well, no, not necessarily. I think that over time it's going to make us better. It's going to make us smarter, not less. Better able to serve customers, be able to provide more attention to needs, give better information to support. No, so I do not believe that AI in our industry is principally a cost-saving measure. It's an opportunity to develop better service. And if you have better service, you're going to have better growth and better revenues.
0: And thinking of innovation, many have hoped that we'd see innovation solve some of our climate issues, some of that cleaner jet fuel, for example. How are you able to balance that in this moment as well, Ed?

0: Well, we're still paying attention to it. The sustainable aviation fuels is our pathway. It's hard. It's expensive. There's not a lot of technology that's being deployed. We're continuing to invest in it. We need all stakeholders around the table. We need government. We need customers. We need the energy companies to participate. I'm impressed. We're seeing improvements there, but it's been very slow.
1: But you are able to remain committed for your stakeholders in a transition to a cleaner output from the aviation industry.
0: Yeah, and I think the biggest thing that people miss is not just the sustainable fuels, it's the better engine technologies. Mm-hmm. It's about being able to forecast the skies, the turbulence and whatnot, so that we can provide safer, more reliable, actually cleaner service, you know, through the air using technology there. Looking at new forms of transportation, and Jet Zero is a company that we've been involved with where they have the opportunity to reduce fuel emissions by 50%. And I think over the next decade, you will see planes flying with such a significant amount, less amount of fuel being utilized. Those are the moonshots. So sustainable aviation fuel is going to take a long time. That's the ground war. But the opportunities are in the sky.
1: And the opportunities are with leadership. And that's exactly what we're talking about throughout this day at the Cancelo Spark Summit. Bastian, what a joy to have you with us. For our radio and TV audiences, I send it back to you, the CEO of Delta.
2: Thank you so much to Caroline Hyde, co-anchor of Bloomberg Tech, there with a fantastic interview. We do have some breaking news now. Sterling at a session low. We also have gilt yields lower and lower. The 10-year yield at its low of the day below 5%. Now let's get to Lizzie Burden, because we have an MP promising to step down in order to let the Mayor of Manchester potentially run for PM. Lizzie, we've been following this for a few days. Bring us the latest.
3: Yeah, we've been wondering how Andy Burnham would find a route to back to Parliament, Bonnie, and now we know what his plan is going to be. But Labour MP Josh Symonds is set to step down to make way for Andy Burnham. His constituency is Makerfield in Manchester, but there are several hurdles still in Burnham's way. First of all, Keir Starmer is going to have to allow it. And his allies on Labour's governing body blocked Burnham from contesting a Manchester seat earlier this year. It was lost to the Green Party on the left wing. But as we know, Bonnie, Keir Starmer's been severely weakened by then, most recently by those local election results. Dozens of MPs have called on the Prime Minister to set a timetable to leave. And then secondly, Burnham would have to beat internal Labour candidates to win the seat. And then he'd actually have to win the seat in a by-election. You can just imagine how hard other parties are going to go for this. Reform on the right wing will throw the kitchen sink at it. And if you look back at the results from 2024 when Labour won the seat, it was Reform's sixth highest vote share. Farage's party took 31.8% according to the House of Commons Library. So they are going to go hard for this again to do anything to block Burnham.
2: Well, before we even get to what might transpire, right, we also have Keir Starmer facing West Streeting as well, Lizzie. So there's more than one candidate that could knock him off his perch. What happens next?
3: Well, Wes Streeting, as you say, resigned as health secretary, so he's in the race. Now we wait for other candidates to throw their hat in the ring. The former number two to Keir Starmer, Angela Rayner, she announced this morning that she's been cleared of a tax probe, so we're waiting for her to join the race. Then there are other less-known candidates, like the defence minister, Al Carnes. He's ex-military, so you can imagine in a moment that is so fraught geopolitically, he's going to have a case to make to be the next Prime Minister. He will be emphasising his working class background. Can he bring both the left wing and the right wing together to fend off the threat from Reform on the right and Green on the left? This is going to be a really interesting race, but I have to say, Bonnie, for the market, months of a leadership battle is going to be an absolute nightmare. More political uncertainty, more pressure on gilt, and it's only going to add to the cost of borrowing. And so really the taxpayer in Britain is going to be paying for this psychodrama we seem to be returning to in UK politics.
2: Right, because not only do the markets dislike uncertainty, but some of these candidates would potentially be a little less fiscally maybe sound in their view than Keir Starmer. Lizzie, thank you so much for bringing us up to speed. And it is late there in the United Kingdom. That is Bloomberg's Lizzie Burden in London. Jennifer Lee, senior economist at BMO Capital Markets, joins us now for more on the Federal Reserve after the data that we've seen in the last couple of days. And the accession, if you like, of Kevin Warsh to Fed chair. Jennifer, how has your thinking on what the Fed is going to do next evolved over the last 2 days since we got hotter than expected inflation data? Nothing really to worry about when it comes to the labor market and a new Fed chair.
4: Well, good afternoon. Thank you very much for having me on. You know, I would love to be a fly on the wall of the Warsh family kitchen as they talk about what he is going to do next. And I don't think our views have changed too much over the last couple of days, just sort of cemented our expectation that inflation will be a little bit, can I still stay sticky? Obviously, what we saw from the job market last week was a big, eye-opener with a stronger than expected increase in payrolls for the month of April. Now, this is going to be very tough, and I've been saying for this for a while. You know, I don't think this is the economic environment that has transpired since Kevin Warsh has ascended to this the chairmanship has changed a lot. You know, when he first started interviewing for this job, things were a bit different. But now, you know, I'm hoping he's going to be up for the challenge, and it certainly will be a challenge when he has, you know, pressure from all sides to either cut or tighten or do nothing. You know, it's like a little bit of everything, and it certainly will be not boring, and that is definitely not a good thing. But, you know, we look for the Fed to stay the course despite all the differing views and opinions of what should be done. But I think the wisest thing right now is just to do nothing and to see how inflation plays out. And, of course, all this comes down to what happens to the war in Iran.
2: Yeah, I mean, will he get that leeway? Because it's, I suppose the best thing for everybody at the moment might be to stay on hold, at least until the midterms, right? He can't be accused of too much if the Fed just stays on hold. But will the economy give him that kind of space?
4: It may not. And again, it's all will depend on how far energy prices are going to rise. And right now, you know, we're seeing there's, you know, they have their ups and downs every day, obviously, but they haven't gone back to their highs that we've seen during the duration of this war already. But then there are other prices, right, besides gasoline costs. And this, of course, there are food prices and what we saw from the CPI, all sorts of things that are seeing a lot of price pressures. And until we see potentially more trade deals with the likes of, you know, perhaps China, you know, who apparently has agreed to buy a couple hundred Boeing jets, you know, we'll see what happens with the, you know, they say they're going to be buying more in terms of agriculture, and we'll see some of the tariffs lowered on that front. But it's not just China, right? I mean, we've got tariffs on Europe, potentially 25% on their cars. You still have the USMCA to go through this summer, so there's a lot of unknowns going on. So my fear is that, you know, inflation will stay sticky for some time. But, you know, we don't look for any move, certainly not this summer.
2: Curious as to what you think about oil above $100. Jennifer, does it really need to come back down below that in order for pump prices to give the consumer just a little bit of easing up? Because we have seen particularly the lower end consumer under pressure this earnings season.
4: Oh, for sure. I mean, because they're the ones that are, you know, most of their disposable incomes are going toward, you know, filling up the gas to get to work and at the grocery stores, you know, to feed their families. So this is where all of it. So even if it doesn't come down far below, at least is off of the high. So I'm going to take that kind of view. I don't think they're going to come back to, what were they, $60 at the beginning of the year. I don't think we're going to be coming anywhere near that for a long time at this point. But any kind of relief, I think, is good news for the consumer. You know, they'll take anything at this point, and as would anyone.
2: All right, Jennifer, thank you so much. Much appreciate your time today. That is Jennifer Lee, Senior Economist at BMO Capital Markets. Just want to bring you some headlines now. It is official. Andy Burnham, the Mayor of Manchester, is requesting the permission of the NEC for a by-election. He has announced his run for Parliament in Britain. Obviously, he wants to contest at a certain point along the road the Prime Ministership, Keir Starmer, in that position right now. So the Manchester Evening News then publishing that statement from Burnham. Coming up, we're going to be speaking with the CEO of Atlas Merchant Capital, Bob Diamond. That's live from the Spark Summit in Napa. This is Bloomberg.
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3: Markets, we are going to very likely see another record today with the S&P 500 just off its highs now, but still up 0.75%. The VIX trading below 18. I want to mention sterling. It's at its lowest now since the middle of April, 134.34, weaker by 0.6% versus the US dollar. That's with the news that Andy Burnham is now going to request a by-election in Manchester. The mayor of Manchester obviously about to throw his hat into the ring to vie for the prime ministership to wrest that away from Keir Starmer, and that is roiling the markets with the British pound weaker and the 10-year yield below 5%. Let's go back to the Spark Summit 2026 in Napa now. Bloomberg Tech co-anchor Caroline Hyde is now with the CEO of Atlas Merchant Capital, Bob Diamond. Caroline.
4: I am indeed. And if you remember, Bob Diamond was the CEO of Barclays in the United Kingdom for a moment. And this entire event hosted by Kinsella was about leadership. There is a leadership question mark in the UK at the moment. Bob, just cast your mind back. What does the UK feel like to you now? As someone who's building a new business, is it investable? Is it somewhere you want to be?
5: So we're an investor in Panmure Liberum in the UK. And, you know, the loss of kind of dominance in the equity markets to New York, to the Middle East has been real. As you and I got to see Lord Cameron on, you know, in a good discussion this morning, leadership really matters. And, you know, under his time, I think 6 years as prime minister, since then it's been a lot of turnover. But under Lord Cameron, you know, a respect for the rule of law, a focus on private enterprise, success in the development of the economy is a positive and good. Leadership matters. And I think it really reminded me this morning of the incredible potential of London as a financial center and the incredible potential for the UK as an economy. And I think leadership matters.
4: You may bring up the Middle East, maybe resting some of that volume from the UK. Yeah. You're someone who now has the perspective, an interesting perspective, that you think the Middle East is still just fine in terms of its economic relevance, particularly in your new world. You really straddle TradFi, as people would call it, traditional finance, and decentralized finance. Why is the Middle East going to be okay? Why is the UAE going to be okay?
5: It's a great question. You know, I was there the week after the Iran conflict started, and the attitude of the United Arab Emirates, the leadership that has developed over the 20 or 30 years, they're no longer economies that are dependent on oil. They are very sophisticated. The leadership is strong. And the way that they have managed their economies, both in the UAE and also in Qatar, during this conflict is just a testament to leadership there as well. That's why they're gaining business. I think they're developing a place where people want to live. They're developing economies where people want to invest in businesses and believe that, you know, successful businesses will be rewarded. And I think they're going to see their way through this conflict. Obviously, we have more to go to see how all of this turns out. But I have a lot of, I probably have more confidence today in the leadership and the future of the economies like Qatar and the UAE in the Middle East than I did before the Iran conflict.
4: And what's extraordinary is the area of growth you've focused on and talked to me about is decentralized finance.
5: Yep.
4: And look, you woke up to some news of your own today because, yes, we introduced you as being CEO of Atlas Merchant Bank, but also of Merchant Capital, but also you sit as the chair of Hyperliquid Strategies. Now, there's been a deal announced or a relationship announced. Should we say that Coinbase is expanding its presence on Hyperliquid, one of the trading networks in crypto? Why is that important? What is Hyperliquid doing?
5: So I am the poster child for traditional finance. What am I doing in digital? And I think we're an early investor in Circle. We tried to de-SPAC them in 2020 and 2021. Thank goodness, with incredible respect for Jeremy Allaire and what they were doing in Circle and USDC, we invested in their private round through one of our funds. It was very successful. Our next investment in this space was setting up Hyperliquid Strategies, Inc., which is a publicly listed, NASDAQ-listed digital treasury for HYPE, the native token. I think the announcement today, you talk about first class. You have Coinbase, you have Circle and USDC, and you have Hyperliquid with what the things that that Jeff and the team have been developing in terms of the quality of the blockchain, trading real-world assets, oil, silver, NASDAQ futures, S&P futures, real-world assets trading on-chain. And I think, you know, the dominance of the dollar is further developed here. But most importantly, the provision of liquidity when it's needed. And, you know, Caroline, one of the things I find interesting is people say, do we actually need the markets open 24 hours, 7 days
4: a week? We're tired enough, Bob.
5: You need those markets open when it's critical. And these Friday evenings when you've been able to risk manage your exposures in oil, you just had Ed Bastian on. Delta needs to manage their exposure to energy prices, to fuel prices, if they're going to run, you know, an airline like Delta, and they've been able to do that during the Iran conflict because of what's been provided by Hyperliquid. So we're very, very excited about the infrastructure being built around blockchain, around exchanges, around the digital layer of the U.S. dollar with USDC.
4: It's interesting. We had a story on Bloomberg this week about how the repo market has really been an area, for example, J.P. Morgan has managed to infiltrate with the blockchain technology. There's also been a news that we're starting to see compute as an asset class. Maybe you'll start to see that being able, it already is, something that we're going to be able to trade in the futures market with the CME. How do you see AI and the world of decentralized finance coming together? Maybe you can, you know, be able to trade compute on 24/7 all throughout the week as well.
5: Larry Fink says that's going to be a new asset class, you know, you have to pay attention. I think he's been out in front and talking about the tokenization of assets. I think what we're seeing in the Middle East, in Abu Dhabi, is a focus on the tokenization of assets and being able to provide liquidity for those. So The excitement here, Caroline, is the technology that's being built, the underpinning that's being built in digital around blockchain.
3: Yeah.
5: And there's just no question in my mind that as we look out 2, 3, 4, 5 years, we're going to see increasing use of blockchain as the underpinning of financial services writ large. And we're seeing it. JP Morgan's doing it now in their repo business. As a former repo trader myself, perfect example of a market that's very, very prone to that deep liquidity, instantaneous settlement, cost a fraction of what it is in traditional finance.
3: I'm so pleased because we've got breaking news aplenty, not only about companies that you're the chair of, but also crypto-linked stocks are actually having a great day more broadly because we do have the U.S. Senate Banking Committee saying is meeting in Washington for the markup of the Clarity Act. How important is that?
5: Well, I was down for the... I'm also the chair of the advisory board of the U.S. Ex-Im Bank, and what John Jovanovic is doing in leading that. But while I was down in Washington, I visited Congress around the Clarity Act. I think it is going to happen. And I think when you look at the announcements today, I guess something's coming out on further progress on the Clarity Act, but also what's been announced by Coinbase, Circle, and Hyperliquid. It's about very, very logical, first-class organizations working together to bring the finance of the future, the blockchain of the future.
3: Is there a sticking point for the Senate? I mean, what would be the issue? There's still a contention in the bill about stablecoin.
5: I think there was a contention about stablecoin. I think today is another example that we've gone beyond that, and I think we'll see a compromise between the banks and the digital version of the dollar, as I like to call it, USDC, and dollar-based stablecoins.
3: I could speak to you for a very long time. Bob Diamond, of course, you know him from Barclays. You know him now in the world of hyperliquid strategies. We think about the work that he's doing with Atlas Merchant Capital. We thank you very much indeed for joining us here from the Cancelo Spark Summit on leadership. Back to you in the studio. Caroline Hyde, thank you so much. That is Bloomberg Tech co-anchor Caroline Hyde. And they were just talking about that crypto clarity bill and Coinbase being up about 9% right now in trading. So we did get passage of that bill in Congress. So that was anticipated. It has now happened. And crypto adjacent stocks are really performing well, particularly the platforms. I also want to bring you some Apple news as well, because Apple's 2-year-old partnership with OpenAI has become strained. Sources telling Bloomberg that OpenAI lawyers are working with an outside firm on a range of options that could be executed soon. Bloomberg's Mark Gurman joins us now for more. So Apple took a bit of a turn when this news hit the wire. Mark, give us the context. Bring us up to speed. What's happening exactly?
6: Yeah, so 2 years ago, Apple and OpenAI announced a blockbuster partnership that would integrate ChatGPT into parts of the iPhone, the iPad, and the Mac experience. This was part of the new Siri and Apple Intelligence that rolled out with iOS 18. But the implementation of the new ChatGPT features has actually been quite limited. It's in places like Image Playground, writing tools for writing generation, image generation, and you can ask Siri to get you results from ChatGPT. But it's not baked in as integrated as OpenAI had expected. OpenAI had expected this to be a multi-billion dollar initiative for them on an annual basis ahead of an IPO, but it's actually been quite limited. And so OpenAI is very unhappy. They've tried to renegotiate the deal with Apple executives, but believe things have stalled. And they're now at the point where they are preparing possible legal action in the near future against Apple to try to come to some sort of resolution here. They're hoping for a resolution outside of court, but they have, like you mentioned, hired an outside law firm to work with its in-house legal team on this. And so this is at a fairly serious stage, we're told.
3: So alleging breach of contract, not fully at, you know, the legal stage yet, let's say, Mark, but I mean, could this be something that we might see, you know, with other partnerships and between other parties?
6: You know, right now this is focused on OpenAI and Apple. Obviously, in the AI universe, you have a bunch of companies fighting for that share of the pie, and a bunch of companies working together and not wanting to work together. So I'd be surprised if there was not more litigation and other legal matters to come across the entire AI industry, just involving Apple and OpenAI.
3: It reminds me a little bit of the era of browsers, right? And when they were being included in various platforms and in various devices. So what should we expect now as a response from Apple? Will we get something public, you think?
6: I wouldn't anticipate so. They're not commenting on this. For what it's worth, you know, they have their own gripes with OpenAI, concerns about OpenAI's privacy practices, concerns about OpenAI's staying power as a company, concerned about the leadership of OpenAI. Mm. And obviously, Apple has been furious for over a year, given that the AI company has been pillaging its hardware engineering ranks for talent for its own AI work.
3: Great story, Mark. And Apple down about 0.4% now, having been positive earlier in the session. Mark Gurman there with that Apple story. I'm Bonnie Quinn. That does it for Bloomberg Markets. Do stay tuned, though. Balance of Power is next. 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
1: Our revenue has now hit $30 billion in run rate, and we're seeing really significant demand customers like Spotify, Lovable, for example, that are really using and harnessing the power of the technology. 2 months ago, we had 500 customers that were spending over $1 million with us. That's doubled in size just in the last 2 months. So we're really seeing a lot of amazing growth.
0: Don't miss The Opening Trade, live every weekday.
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4: I'm David Westin. Join me each week on Wall Street Week for stories of capitalism. This week, Ray Dalio joins us for his long-term view on where the Iran war is taking investors. In the AI contest between science and commerce, there is one man, Demis Hassabis, who wants to have it all, and taxing the wealthy while trying to attract them at the same time. The nasty spat between Zoran Mamdani and Ken Griffin.
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2: Live from Washington, D.C., this is Balance of Power with Joe Matthew and Kaylee Lines.
7: President Trump says we have a deal. Welcome to the Thursday edition as the president announces a deal for Boeing to sell a couple hundred jets to China. Not as many as the markets wanted. I'm Joe Matthew alongside Kaylee Lines in Washington. Kaylee, we've also got an agreement to resume U.S. beef imports, but the real news seems to be this warning from China to the president over Taiwan.
8: Yeah, specifically saying that that could cause clashes between the two countries if not handled properly. And so fascinating when you look at the readout on the meeting from China and then from the U.S. China's obviously focusing on Taiwan. No mention of Taiwan in the U.S. readout. The U.S. readout does mention the Strait of Hormuz. China's does not.
7: We're trying to get our heads around all of this now, and the president is not done. That big ceremony that took place in a roughly two-hour-long summit this morning did bring a fair amount of news. We'll be curious to hear, Kaylee, if other deals emerge, whether it's with Elon Musk or NVIDIA.
8: And, of course, aside from geopolitics, something else we were watching today here on Bloomberg TV and radio has just happened. Cerebras.
7: Here we go.
8: Just opening trading at $350 after a $185 IPO. Remember, at $185, that IPO price already priced above the range, which had already been increased from the initial marketed range. And now we've opened, what, 85%, a little north of that, above the IPO price. Just an incredible debut for this company that, of course, makes AI an AI chip maker, chips that power artificial intelligence, ultimately wants to be a competitor with other publicly traded companies in this realm, like NVIDIA, of course, the king, but quite the debut for Cerebras right
7: now. Yeah, so much for skepticism about the AI spend right now. We're at $385, $5.5 billion IPO. Nora Melinda is standing by live in New York right now with her eyes on this new issue. Nora?
9: Well, this is really major for the market, especially as we see so many people fixated on another place to essentially put their money for the artificial intelligence play. Everyone really been concentrated in NVIDIA. This is a name that people are saying could potentially be a competitor to that. So this is a massive IPO. Of course, a lot of people seeing this as the biggest IPO of the year. Still, when you look at the market cap, it isn't nearly as big. People saying about 1% is what I'm hearing on Wall Street when you look at the market cap in comparison to NVIDIA. But the idea here is that people are trying to find a place to put their money where they can bet on the future and not necessarily put it in some of the names that we've really been seeing driving this market, like NVIDIA. So you're certainly seeing people thinking about diversification right now in this moment. So clearly a lot of people on the street really digesting this, and I'm sure we'll see some really strong numbers throughout the day.
8: Well, yeah, clearly this is quite a reception. The CEO of Cerebras was on Bloomberg earlier today talking about how oversubscribed this IPO was. And as I mentioned, you already saw the range increased and then a pricing above the range. Now, obviously, trading well above that IPO price. What should we make, Nora, of the money that was left on the table here?
9: Well, that's something to definitely dig into because, I mean, when you think about these companies and you think about IPOs, this is a major moment for a company like this. And of course, the broader sector as well. Take a look at the trade that we're seeing in the macro here in the S&P 500. Information technology, still the best performing sector in the S&P. We know that this is the case as we were kind of looking at this AI trade resuming today, but of course, still getting a push up about 1.8% when you take a look at that sector. So this is a name that a lot of people are essentially depending on, and certainly you'll see it fueling other parts of the market. That's what I'm hearing from the sources that I'm speaking with.
7: This is the biggest IPO of the year so far, Nora, but it won't be by the time this year is over, right?
9: Right.
7: We've got SpaceX in the pipeline, Anthropic, OpenAI. What else do you have your eyes on?
9: I mean, the list goes on. I think that you mentioned them. These are some names that a lot of people are really familiar with. And of course, we know with SpaceX, that's something that we've been eyeing. Of course, Ed Ludlow, BTEC, Caroline Hyde, keeping an eye on these names. And of course, a lot of people are just looking toward the end of the year. As you mentioned, this may not be the biggest that we see this year. So we'll have to keep an eye, but of course, these are some major tech names, and we're really seeing them coming, debuting to the market right now.
7: Fascinating stuff. This thing is on fire, Kaylee. 89% surge.
8: Yeah, insane. It's really, really incredible. $385 is where we're trading. Again, the IPO price was $185. Nora, what do we know just quickly about the geographic exposure that this company has relative to a company like NVIDIA, whose CEO, mind you, is in China right now, as there's an active conversation about the ability to send H200 chips to Chinese buyers? Where is Cerebras in that?
9: Yeah, I mean, especially as we keep an eye on the broader story of line of NVIDIA, China. This is something that we're also keeping an eye for this company, because if you think about some of these names, it's really important that they have strong partnerships and where they're really placing their money and where they're putting their emphasis. So that's something that investors are really digging into as well with this company, that they do have big customers that they're able to really rely on and see them really power this company forward here, Kaylee.
8: Well, it is being powered forward at this debut of trading, Nora. That is for sure. Bloomberg's Nora Melinda, thank you so much. Again, Cerebras just having opened up on the NASDAQ after a $185 IPO that raised $5.55 billion. The shares are now up some 90%, closing in on 400. I believe 385 is where they're trading right now, as we consider the artificial intelligence story and the chips that power them. As I mentioned, of course, chips very much in focus in China today, where not just President Trump, but the CEO of NVIDIA, Jensen Huang, were on hand for this state visit and meeting, which, of course, focused on a number of other subjects, as well as the president was properly feted by Chinese President Xi Jinping and then went into more serious conversations. Just take a listen to the characterizations earlier today.
10: The relationship between China and the USA is going to be better than ever before. Tonight, it is my honor to extend an invitation to you and Madam Peng to visit us at the White House this September 24th.
11: China and the United States both stand to gain from cooperation and lose from confrontation. We should be partners, not rivals. We should help each other succeed and prosper together.
8: So let's get the latest now from Beijing as we turn to Bloomberg Washington correspondent Tyler Kendall, who is joining us from there live. So, Tyler, walk through what happened today, as it is now obviously the middle of the night and you are up very late or early for us. Walk us through what happened and what fundamentally tangibles have been delivered here.
12: Well, Kaylee, at this point, we've actually gotten some breaking news and headlines within the last hour in terms of deliverables here in Beijing, including President Trump saying in an interview that China has agreed to purchase nearly 200 Boeing jets. We didn't get any additional information beyond that, exactly which types of makes or models that these would be, but it does mark a pretty significant development considering that the Chinese market is the second largest aviation market in the world, but hasn't had a significant purchase of Boeing aircraft in nearly a decade. That was one of those big ones that we were keeping our eyes on as we await further details on whether or not we will see some tangible purchase commitments when it comes to China buying U.S. agricultural goods. I'm tracking soybeans and corn, as well as energy products. As the U.S. Treasury Secretary earlier today seemed to preview that perhaps we could see a reduction in tariffs on nearly $30 billion worth of traded goods. There was a lot lot of optimism, I think it's fair to say, when it came to both sides talking about more trade between them. But then we started to see some mismatch, if you will, when it came to the public readouts between the U.S. and China about what happened behind closed doors. And there were some developments when it came to Iran, including President Trump telling Fox News that China has pledged to help with Iran and will no longer or will not ever send weapons to the country amid the conflict in the Middle East. Yet we haven't gotten confirmation from the Chinese side yet. And in fact, in their public readout, they instead mentioned that there was this dialogue about the situation in the Middle East, but didn't put as firm of details on it as the U.S.'s readout did, including the U.S. saying that China did agree that the Strait of Hormuz should remain a free waterway and that Iran cannot obtain a nuclear weapon. Lastly, we're also closely tracking any developments surrounding Taiwan. As you well know, we saw earlier today Chinese President Xi Jinping say that Taiwan potentially risks derailing the relationship between the U.S. and China amid what has been a summit that has been focused on stability. At this point, the U.S. is downplaying that there were any real major concerns between the two sides. Secretary of State Marco Rubio saying that it was only briefly discussed behind closed doors, as U.S. officials have signaled in the days ahead of this summit, Joe and Kaylee, that their policy regarding Taiwan is not expected to change.
7: Tyler Kendall with us up late in Beijing. Tyler, thank you so much for the readout. That is the very latest as Tyler's traveling with the president. And we want to introduce Senator Ted Budd, Republican from North Carolina, joins us with his view from both the Armed Services and Intel Committees. It's great to have you back, Senator, on Bloomberg TV and radio. And I guess I'll pick right up where Tyler left off with this warning now from China involving Taiwan. I'm not sure what you made of that language. It seemed pretty stark coming from overseas this morning, but there are questions about potential policy changes and whether the U.S. should continue to provide weapons to Taiwan. What is your thought?
13: Well, first of all, talking is a good thing. And remember that the president right now is on Xi's home turf. And that's certainly something that Xi has promised to his own people, an aggressive approach to Taiwan. I would say strategic ambiguity and just keeping the pressure on without allowing it to metastasize. And as long as we can just say, look, these are people that we respect, we have trade relationships with. I think as long as we just keep the pressure on, one of the things China has to make sure that they maintain is respect on the international stage. And if they are seen, in an increasingly totalitarian fashion, and if they're aggressive towards Taiwan, they begin to lose respect in the other free parts of the world. So they have a balancing act themselves, and I think it's helpful to remind them of that. But I think, again, President Trump being there, his personal strength, the way that he's negotiating right now with Xi is a good thing for America. But I would say we're going to have relationships. So much of what we design here in the U.S. when it comes to chips, they actually get produced there. It's very important. We would not want China to have complete control of that, which is ultimately what they would seek. You know, there's a massive amount of trade that goes through that area, and a lot of it is produced that affects our economy here. When it comes to chips, you know, China doesn't just want, they want Huawei to be producing chips on par with what we're seeing here with NVIDIA. So that's their ultimate aim. But again, I would just say we can need to keep the pressure on and keep up our relationships as we have them right now with Taiwan.
9: Well, I'd also like to ask about how Iran factors in here and the Strait of Hormuz, which, of course, Senator, still remains closed as you are speaking with us. The president in an interview with Fox News suggested she offered help when it comes to the Strait, though the Secretary of State Marco Rubio in a separate interview suggested that Trump didn't ask for that help, that the U.S. does not need China's help. Is that really true, Senator? If we don't need anyone's help, why is the Strait still closed?
13: What we need is non-interference. Yeah, we need non-interference right now. Look, the benefits of opening the Strait is not just good for the U.S. and the American consumer. It's not just good for Europe. It's also good for Asia, particularly China. I mean, much of what their energy, it comes through there. So it would benefit them as well. We have demining operations going on. Ships that are not to or from Iran are able to pass through there. But I would say we can increase the safety over the coming coming weeks in regards to the Strait. I was with the CENTCOM commander this morning, so I think they've had an incredible operation since February 28th. You look, this is a very significant 50-year-old problem that president after president has kicked the can down the road on, and President Trump's not willing to do that. He is solving a 50-year issue, and if it's going to take since February up until now, I know nobody wants to get this done quicker than President Trump and get this wrapped up and get prices lower for the American consumer, but you cannot have a nuclear Iran, and President Trump is fixing a 50-year problem.
14: You mentioned that you spoke with the CENTCOM commander, and I'm sure you can't share details of your conversation, Senator, but I'm just curious what you think about the options on the table here. If this strait remains closed, with or without assistance from China, do we need to resume strikes to force its reopening?
13: I'm going to leave those options up to the president, but he needs to have as many options on the table as possible. But let's not look at it as something that began end of February, beginning of March. Let's look at this as something that started in 1979. And we want to be done as quickly as possible, but you can't have a nuclear Iran. This is a country that has chanted death to America. I wouldn't say the bulk of the 93 million people have, but I would say the leadership, which is a very oppressive and very disconnected from its own people, have chanted death to America. For 50 years, and then they took ballistic capability, which they demonstrated in recent months, plus nuclear enrichment. They tried to marry those together. You know, this is something that is we can't have on the international stage. Look, if you're paying $3 a gallon for gas or $2.75, and now you're paying, you know, $4, it doesn't matter if a nuclear weapon is headed your way. Let's fix this issue, and then that will fix the energy issue, and we'll get back to lower gas prices, but a lot more peace in the world after President Trump resolves this issue.
8: Well, Senator, you mentioned their ballistic missile capability. I'm sure you saw the reporting in the New York Times earlier this week that new intelligence assessments say Iran has regained operational access to 30 of its 33 missile sites and still has about 70% of its mobile launchers across the country and retained roughly 70% of its pre-war missile stockpile. I'm not sure if you're able to confirm classified information, but can you at least tell us, Senator, if you think those figures are wildly off base?
13: Well, I can't confirm any of that. But what I can say, if they dig something out from underneath the rubble and they stick it back out there, we certainly have access to decapitate it once again. So if they're willing to continue to allow their own weapon stockpiles that remain to be degraded, that's in our favor.
14: There has been some skepticism thrown on those numbers, which is why we ask, Senator, more broadly, are you being briefed from the administration? I know you mentioned, again, that you met with the CENTCOM head this morning, but is the White House briefing members of armed services and intel to your satisfaction? Because we're hearing from a number of Democrats and even some Republicans who say no.
13: Well, we've had the Secretary of Defense come here, Secretary of War come in. He's been very open, and not just focused on CENTCOM issues, but other issues. I mean, we've got hostages being held in Africa. We have major concerns around the world. It's a dangerous place. We're very blessed here in this country. But I'm grateful for their leadership. I'm grateful for their clarity. And look, they want to be very protective with the latest intelligence, but they are willing to share it when they come in and we ask the right questions. They're forthcoming, and I'm grateful for it.
8: All right, Republican Senator Ted Budd of North Carolina joining us live from Capitol Hill here on Bloomberg TV and radio. Senator, we appreciate your time, as always, joining us here on Bloomberg, where, of course, we're keeping our pulse on what's happening here in Washington, but also what's happening on Wall Street, or more specifically on the NASDAQ today, is a new stock has just been listed and has begun trading and is doing quite well. Cerebras, after a little more than $5.5 billion IPO priced at $185 a share, it is now trading at $360 a share, up 95% in this debut. We want to get more on this now as we turn to Bailey Lipschultz, who covers IPOs and the like for us here at Bloomberg. So, Bailey, obviously we know anything in the AI realm is hot right now. It makes chips that powers artificial intelligence. You could probably assume that this was going to go fairly well, but going this well? How mispriced was this IPO?
15: See, we were debating that on our desk, and if I put on my banker hat for a moment, the issue with price an IPO is you can't really tell what retail is going to do in the immediate aftermarket. Yes, the stock is up 90%. Yes, we've only had three IPOs that raise more than $2.5 billion close up more than 90% in their debut session. But when we look back to Figma over the summer, it opened up like 160% and is now well below what IPO buyers paid. So a lot of froth in the market, a lot of excitement, as you mentioned, around anything AI. You throw out NVIDIA competitor and people just get jacked up. It'll be interesting to see where the stock is trading 3 days, 5 days after their first earnings, and more importantly, 6 months from now when insiders are unlocked.
14: You know, considering all the concern about the sustainability of the AI spend, this is awfully reassuring for investors in the space. But I wonder if we need to look at this somewhat differently. Is this simply underscoring the incredible amount of spending that's going on? Because here you have a company that's going to receive that spending as opposed to ponying it up like the hyperscalers are. Is this going to be another NVIDIA?
15: Well, I think that's the question, Joe. And when you talk to investors, their perspective is when this IPO'd, call it at $40 billion in market value, well, NVIDIA is right now trading at $5.7 trillion. So even if the stock doubles or triples or quadruples from here, we're still talking about a drop in the bucket relative to the world's biggest company and relative to the amount of spending that is anticipated in the coming years. To answer your question, I guess more pointedly, there was concern 2 years ago when they tried to go public around just exposure to G42. Then they inked contracts with OpenAI. They've been talking about others. There's just a lot of potential spending, and as kind of you alluded to, if you're the companies either selling chips or building out these data centers, at least from an investing perspective, right now that's more attractive than underwriting some of the massive capital expenditures that those hyperscalers are.
14: Yeah, well.
8: Well, and when we consider where the hyperscalers are deploying resources and who ultimately is going to be the beneficiary of all of this, the users of this technology, how does an IPO like this for Cerebras, which, as you say, of course, is much smaller in scale than an NVIDIA or, say, some of these other artificial intelligence AI LLM companies that we believe may be pursuing IPOs in the not so distant future? If you're an Anthropic, I would imagine you see this and you're like, all right, we figured appetite was going to be good, but it might be better than we could have even anticipated.
15: No, I think that's true. And one thing that we keep an eye on is the private markets trading. And Bloomberg has reported that Anthropic's talking to private investors about raising money north of $900 billion in market value, which is astonishing from a year ago. The question inherently is, what would that company look like as a public company? And I think we're going to get a big test in not too many weeks when SpaceX is expected to go public and how that is going to trade. Yeah. So those are going to be interesting test points.
14: You know, I was asking Nora about this a minute ago. Bailey, when SpaceX hits, when Anthropic hits, when OpenAI hits, where's the money going to come from? Are we going to see investors harvesting gains in stocks like this in NVIDIA so they can buy the new issues?
15: We've been talking to everyone about that exact question. If you're a professional money manager, you're likely fully deployed, which means by definition, if you want to buy a new stock, you have to sell something. So we're looking at the Mag 7 names. We're looking obviously at Tesla, given the overlap with Elon Musk. We're also keeping an eye on Bitcoin, because if you're a retail investor, if you're willing to bet on SpaceX at any kind of cost, you likely are deployed to crypto. So certainly going to be dynamics that we track over the coming weeks.
14: Wow. Let's see if the market can handle it. Is there enough money to go around, Kaylee? I don't know. Bailey Lipschultz with us in the clutch here on another IPO day and the biggest one of the year so far. Bloomberg News senior equities reporter Cerebras is cranking here, Kaylee. We're up 84% now, below the highs of the session. But for what? It was $185 IPO. We're at $337. We're doing okay, I think, so far. Charlie Pellett's got a view on the broader market here right now, because we'll see if the rising tide is in fact in place here. He's at World Headquarters in New York. Hey, Charlie.
16: Well, hello there, Joe and Kaylee. Lots of moving parts, and yes, we are looking at a record right now on the S&P 500 index. We were trading above 7,500, very close right now, on track for a record close, right to the numbers with the S&P at 7,487. That is a gain of 0.6%. Dow Industrials below 50,000 now, 49,982 on the Dow, up 290, higher by about 0.6%. NASDAQ at a record up 174, higher by about 0.7%. The NASDAQ 100 index also rallying up 0.6% and trading at a record. All of this about AI optimism. The 10-year currently yielding 4.45% with a 2-year 3.98% and the 30-year 5.00%. Spot gold down 0.1%, 46.82 the ounce, while West Texas Intermediate crude up 0.5%, 101.47 a barrel. Barrel of Brent 105.55 now, lower by by 0.1%. As we have been reporting, Cerebra Systems jumping 93% in its trading debut out of the gate at 185. Cerebras right now trading at 335, up again by roughly 89%. Round one of the PGA Championship underway in Pennsylvania. At last check, South Africa's Aldrich Potgieter sits atop the leaderboard at 3 under par. Again, recapping, S&P at a record, up by 0.6%. Joe and Kaylee, that is a Bloomberg Business Flash.
8: All right, Charlie Pellett, thank you so much. We'll, of course, continue to check back in with Charlie on the wider markets and on Cerebras trading after this incredible debut on the NASDAQ, apparently being a competitor to NVIDIA. Gets you quite the warm reception among investors when you come to public markets. But, of course, as was pointed out to us by Bailey Lipschultz and our own Nora Melinda, Cerebras has a long way to go if it wants to be the size of NVIDIA, the scale of NVIDIA. The question, of course, for NVIDIA, though, is how much it is able to scale and in what markets, as it would like, obviously, to be able to sell some of its chips in China. So how convenient that the CEO of NVIDIA, Jensen Huang, was picked up in Anchorage and traveled on Air Force One to Beijing, accompanying the president on his trip for the summit with Xi Jinping. There's been a lot of question as to what exactly may be inked or at least talked about when it comes to NVIDIA's H200 chips in particular. And Bloomberg had the chance to speak briefly with Jensen Huang on the sidelines of this trip. This is what he said.
17: One of the most important summits in human history. And the two presidents, President Xi and President Trump, have such a wonderful relationship. This is an incredible opportunity for us to rely on the relationships to build a much, much better partnership.
18: Yes. Did you get any specific customers for your chips for the H200?
17: We didn't really talk about it. I'm here to support the president and to represent the United States.
14: Really interesting there. Did you get any specific customers for your chips? We didn't really talk, he said, but I'm here to support the president and to represent the United States. What's this all leading to? We heard about the deal today with Boeing, 200 jets instead of the expected 500. And that's not all. There's also an agreement to resume U.S. beef imports, which we'll talk about later this hour with Senator Steve Daines. He was in China just last week to help pave the road for that agreement. This summit is not over, though, and we're joined right now by someone who's had a real focus on China for the past couple of years as a lawmaker here in Washington, Congressman Raja Krishnamoorthy, Democrat from Illinois, who was the top Democrat on the China Select Committee at one time and still is steeped in this conversation. Congressman, it's great to see you. Welcome back to Bloomberg TV and radio. I don't know if there will be a deal announced by NVIDIA, but the stock is at a new all-time high today. And I wonder if you are still concerned about the president mortgaging our national security for the sake of cutting a deal with China.
19: I am. I think that the president is going into this summit from a position of weakness. I think that the Iran war has sapped us militarily and it has sapped us economically. And consumers obviously know that because they're paying for it at the pump. And I think, unfortunately, it feels like the Trump administration is almost a supplicant here, asking Xi Jinping to lean on the Iranians to end this godforsaken war. And because of that, I'm concerned that Xi Jinping is going to ask for something in return. What that is, I'm not sure, but it could be anything from easing export controls to us backing off of our support for Taiwan and the status quo and negotiating all differences at the bargaining table to any number of other issues. And so I'm very concerned about what's going to be discussed today and possibly tomorrow as well.
8: Well, on Taiwan, Congressman, what was your assessment of the, frankly, pretty blunt words from Xi Jinping about Taiwan, warning that it's something that could lead to clashes with the United States?
19: Well, I think that he is basically trying to get us to back off our commitment and obligations under the Taiwan Relations Act, our six assurances, our different communications that we've made repeatedly, both to Taiwan and the world, with regard to the situation there. Look, I think that this situation with regard to Taiwan should be negotiated at the bargaining table, but Xi Jinping has basically told the People's Liberation Army hierarchy

0: year. And so we're kind of in this zone of danger where if Xi Jinping, if he were to make that decision, I believe would be a terrible mistake, would be catastrophic. And now we should be communicating to him the same. And I fear that we're not. And through our body language and through our request for favors with regard to the Iran war, we're basically giving an opening for Xi Jinping to possibly get something in return that could lead to conflict and possibly war down the road.
1: Well, then, if China is in fact offering to help the United States or agreeing to help the United States reopen the Strait of Hormuz, should we take that assistance?
0: I don't know. I think I don't know exactly what they want and what they're getting in return. I think to me, I think because we are basically not working with our friends, partners, and allies on the Iran situation, because this is an unjust and illegal war, we don't have even the consent of the American people who are terribly opposed to this situation. I think that, again, Trump is in a corner, and I feel that he's isolated, and I'm concerned that he's going to make precipitous decisions that really endanger our national security, because he knows and everybody knows that we should not be in this war in Iran.
2: Well, on the subject national security, returning to the question around NVIDIA and its ability to sell advanced chips to Chinese buyers, Congressman, how wary are you of that notion, knowing it would advance a tech giant that is, frankly, playing a very large role in sustaining at least U.S. financial markets, if not contributing to the economy overall? Where should the limits be for NVIDIA or for anyone else, knowing that China obviously can do things with that technology?
0: Look, NVIDIA is doing just fine, thank you. I think that the problem that we have right now is that if you ease those export controls, you do two things. One, you basically funnel our highest-end technology to help modernize a military, which is basically arrayed against us and trying to erode our national security. And then secondly, you're also helping to fuel a techno-surveillance state, which is putting down the Uyghurs through their Uyghur genocide, that's harming their dissidents, that's harming their Hong Kongers, and it's essentially going against our values to provide them with the highest end technology, not to mention helping our competition to displace us. And so I think we should keep those very important export controls in place that Joe Biden put in place, the previous Trump administration put in place. They cannot be eased. I'm also concerned about them being skirted right now, as is, as we've now heard reports that NVIDIA might be enjoying sales through third-party nations that are funneling some of these chips to China. So we should not only not ease those controls, but we should enforce them even better than they are right now.
1: Well, interesting. I've only got a minute left, Congressman. I'm just curious your thoughts on the invitation to President Xi as well. Apparently, he will be coming to the U.S. and visiting the White House in September. Is that a good thing?
0: I think it's always good to have these high-level visits and high-level talks. However, one, you have to be prepared, and two, you want to bargain from a position of strength. And if you don't have both of those particular conditions in place, then we enter as supplicants, and we're begging for favors. And when you ask for favors, guess what? The other side gets to ask for things in return, and I'm concerned that in a moment of peril, the Trump administration and Donald Trump in particular, who likes to freelance, will give away something that could cause us great harm.
2: All right. We will leave it there. Congressman, appreciate you joining us. Democratic Congressman Raja Krishnamoorthy of Illinois here with us on Balance of Power. As we further this conversation now with our political panel, Bloomberg Politics contributors Rick Davis and Jeannie Shanzano are with us, or rather Adam Hodge, I apologize, also a Bloomberg Politics contributor. Forgive me, Adam, our Democratic strategist. Rick, of course, a Republican strategist and partner at Stone Court Capital. I would love, Rick, just your reaction to what we heard from Krishnamoorthy there, who clearly thinks that the U.S. is the one with the weaker positioning around this summit. It has grave concern about acquiescence to Beijing. Do you share them?
3: Well,

0: certainly this is a good example of the defeat of the notion that all politics ends at the water's edge. I mean, that's the most full-throated sale on the president's trip to China that I've heard all week. So I guess kudos to the Democrats for getting their talking points out. This is not the greatest time for a summit. Obviously, it wasn't the original schedule, and doing it when you have a shooting war going on in the Middle East is never a good idea. That being said, not speaking to our only global rival for long periods of time is equally bad. And so I think you got to give the president some credit for, even though it's not good timing, people were speculating on this trip getting canceled just a week ago, that he's there and he's putting as good a face on it as he can. I thought it was a smart move by bringing over a lot of our premier U.S. corporate executives to mix it up a little bit, try to get some good old-fashioned trade deals done. None of that really matters in the big global scheme of our relationship with China and our protection of Taiwan in an uncertain time. But at the end of the day, so far, from what I can tell, no harm done. And the president will return with some novel items in his shopping bag that wouldn't be there if he hadn't made the trip. And everything else seems to be pretty much status quo ante. So knock on wood that the trip continues to go well tomorrow, and that we pass this moment without a net loss and some incremental gain.
1: Adam Hodge, what do you make of that? Should politics end at the water's edge?
2: It should, but I mean, come on. Look at where we are in 2026. And I have the receipts from my time in the Biden administration when we were traveling abroad to know that that was not how the Trump administration and their officials operated. But that aside, look, I think what you heard from Congressman Krishnamoorthy was really important, but that idea of giving away some of the crown jewels of our American innovation is a real risk. It's something that was important as part of the Biden administration's small yard, high fence strategy that we tried to implement. And it had the buy-in of our allies in the region. And I think the thing that China was most concerned about was that we finally got our act together. We had strengthened ties between Korea and Japan, between Japan and the Philippines. We deepened our ties with India, all while making billion-dollar investments here at home that strengthened us, that made us more competitive. The Trump administration has walked away from all of that. And I think that is why you see some concern about, in this weakened state that he finds himself, is he then going to give away the store to try to get some backward deal? That is a real concern that I think should be on the minds of all Americans.
1: Bloomberg Politics contributors Adam Hodge and Rick Davis, thank you both for taking a swing at this. Senator Steve Daines is coming in next on Balance of Power on Bloomberg.

0: In case you missed it, on Bloomberg Surveillance.
1: Dan Scully of Morgan Stanley writing, the market has treated domestic policy and geopolitical shocks almost like pop-up ads in a longer winding movie focused on AI and a resilient economy. The market has been paying up to go ad-free. It's getting expensive on the tech side of things. How expensive is tech right now?
2: Tech has really been the story. And the story clearly within tech is semis. And I think what has surprised folks is not so much the rate of CapEx continuing to accelerate every quarter. It's about this rotation within semis. 3 years ago, GPUs. A year ago, memory chips, and now CPUs. So it's back to the future.
1: Do you think if we can address the situation through the Strait of Hormuz, and we can actually move on, that's no longer just a pop-up ad we want to X out, that we will trigger a rotation back to the other stories again?
2: The market has almost kind of moved on, and that's been definitely corroborated by the backwardation in the oil futures curve that are still around $80 by the end of this year.
0: Don't miss Bloomberg Surveillance live every weekday.
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15: It's 1:40 on Wall Street. We do check markets all day long here at Bloomberg. Stocks higher, S&P at a record, and Cerebras System shares are jumping in their first day of trading. Up right now by 81% after the AI chipmaker and data center firm raised $5.55 billion in the year's largest IPO out the gate at $185. Right now, Cerebras is trading at $332. S&P 500 index right at 75. 500 now up 56. That is a gain of just about 0.6%. The artificial intelligence trade fueling a record-breaking run. Again, the S&P at 7,500. We've got the Dow above 50,000. 50,060 on the Dow, up now by 0.7%. NASDAQ also at a record, up by 0.9%. The NASDAQ 100 index also at a record, up now by 0.8%. All of this with the VIX just above 17, the 10-year at 4.45%, the 2-year 3.98%, and the 30-year at 5.00%. Spot gold, little change, down 0.2%, $46.79 the ounce, while West Texas Intermediate crude up now by 0.7%, $101.70 on WTI. Barrel of Brent, $105.75, up now by just about 0.1%. Cisco, after earnings, up 12.8%. Coming up after the close of trading, we will be hearing from Applied Materials. Round one of the PGA Championship underway in Pennsylvania. At last check, South Africa's Aldridge Potgieter sits atop the leaderboard at 3 under par. Recapping, S&P at a record. Right now it's 74.99, up 0.7%. And shares of the hottest IPO, biggest so far this year, Cerebras Systems, up now by 81%. I'm Charlie Pellett. Joe and Kaylee, that is a Bloomberg Business Flash.
10: All right, Charlie Pellett, thank you so much. The biggest IPO of the year, yes, and a very hot stock in its trading debut today. We'll continue to track that for you here on Bloomberg TV and radio. We'll have more on the implications of Cerebras' strong demand that it is seeing and what it means for the overall artificial intelligence trade with Bloomberg's Michael Shepard in just a moment, especially how China factors into that entire conversation. Knowing it is China, the President Trump has not only been focused on, but has been visiting over the last several days. Of course, properly feted by Xi Jinping. In Beijing today, going into hours of talks and, of course, setting the groundwork for more talks in the future, including for the first time since 2015, inviting President Xi to a state visit at the White House in September.
16: Thank you again, President Xi, for this beautiful welcome. And tonight it is my honor to extend an invitation to you and Madam Peng to visit us at the White House this September 24th. And we look forward to it. And I'd now like to raise a glass and propose a toast to the rich and enduring ties between the American and Chinese people.
17: Those rich and enduring ties do come with some deliverables today. As you've been hearing on Bloomberg TV and radio, there is a deal for Boeing jets. This is something we were specifically looking for with the CEOs of Boeing and GE Aerospace on this journey. Not as much as the market hoped for. 200 jets. We're not sure what they are. There was an expectation they would be 737 Maxes, the president referring to them as the big ones, the biggies. And we'll have more on that for you. Boeing shares are lower on that announcement. And there is as well an announcement on a resumption of beef imports, U.S. beef imports to China. We're still waiting for news on agriculture, specifically soybeans. None of these deals might have been able to take place, though, without the help of Senator Steve Daines, the Republican from Montana, who spent part of his career in China, was back there with an important delegation earlier this month, a longtime advocate for the beef industry, led a bipartisan delegation to China with discussions covering all of these deals that I just mentioned. And I'm glad to say that he joins us now live from Capitol Hill. Senator, we've been looking forward to this conversation, and we can start picking through these one at a time. Why don't we start with the beef imports, because I know that's important to you. This shipment for the shipment licenses, I should say, for hundreds of American slaughterhouses appears to have been scaled back since the original announcement. Can you give us details on what has actually been agreed on?
18: Well, first of all, it's important to remember it's the second largest beef export market in the world, and U.S. beef was prohibited from that market until 2018. I was over there that year negotiating with China to getting access for the first time, which we did, but then these licenses expired last March, and the Chinese did not renew them. So everything I'm hearing is it's positive, it's moving forward. I think the left hand doesn't know what the right hand's doing sometime to get the final pieces done on the licenses. But when we were there last week, it was about Boeing, it was about beef, it was about beans, and sure enough, as we're starting to see, we're impacting these deals. This is real good news. It was $1.2 billion of exports of U.S. beef to China before it ceased. So this will be good news here, certainly for farm and ranch country.
10: Well, and on on Boeing, as Joe just mentioned, Senator, the president told Fox that China will be buying 200 big planes. Was it your expectation that that order would be larger than that? Because it certainly seems the market's was.
18: Well, I haven't seen the mix between the MAXs and the wide bodies yet specifically, but I know China had not purchased a Boeing aircraft in 9 years. Of course, it's one of the largest commercial aviation markets in the world and one of the fastest growing. Very important we're in that market because the Chinese have their own homegrown brand of Comac, which are now commercially viable. They're flying several of those aircraft with airlines like China Southern, China Eastern. But just stepping back overall, this is good news, and I'll tell you why. Let's not forget that China and the United States are 40% of the world's economy in terms of GDP, the two largest militaries in the world. It's very important that we are de-escalating, that we're not decoupling, that we're de-risking, and bringing our two leaders together. And trade can be a wonderful way to keep the diplomatic ties open, as well as to thaw what was a pretty frosty relationship last year.
17: Yeah. Well, as someone who understands the nuances of our relationship and the psychology inside the government in Beijing, more than most in Washington, I'm curious what you thought of the rhetoric surrounding Taiwan today, because it raised a lot of eyebrows. Many thought Taiwan wouldn't really be a major factor in these discussions. I know the president indicated he would discuss weapon sales to Taiwan. But the foreign ministry readout says President Xi told Donald Trump behind closed doors the Taiwan question is the most important issue in China-U.S. relations. If handled properly, our relationship will enjoy overall stability. Otherwise, the two countries, he said, will have clashes and even conflicts, putting the entire relationship in great jeopardy. What is President Xi getting at here? And will the president alter the sort of ambiguity that our stand has been known for?
18: Well, first of all, that's not a surprise. I worked in China with Procter & Gamble. We were some of those first early expats that were based in Guangzhou back in 1992. We had two little kids and we moved over there. We had two more babies born in Hong Kong during our six-year assignment there launching American brands. But I've been watching the Taiwan issue for a long time. And China and the United States have remained consistent in their respective positions. You go back to the Taiwan Relations Act of 1979. What President Trump was talking about today with their foreign minister Wang Yi and as well as Xi Jinping is just consistent with where we have been as a country, and China is holding their consistent position as well. So I'm not surprised by it. This issue came up when I met with their foreign minister Wang Yi last week in the Great Hall of the People. Similarly, when I met with the Premier Li Cheng, we did talk Taiwan. It's always discussed, so I'm not catching that by surprise. I'm a little surprised the media is saying it's a surprise, because frankly, it's not a surprise. It's always an issue. Huh. It's always top of mind for the Chinese, and in some way, always be prepared to stay consistent with the position we've held since 1979.
10: Well, obviously, Taiwan was in the Chinese readout of this, Senator. It was not in the United States, the White House's readout, in terms of what was discussed at these meetings, though the U.S. explicitly did mention the Strait of Hormuz, and President Trump went on in an interview on Fox to say that President Xi said he wants to help in any way he can and wants to see the Strait open back up. Should we accept that help from China? If offered, do you expect it would come at a cost?
18: Well, I think we should accept that help. When I was in Beijing last week, meeting with Foreign Minister Wang Yi, the day before I met with Wang Yi, the Iranian foreign minister was sitting in the same chair I was sitting in a day later, talking about the issues in Iran and the conflict. And the readout from that meeting was that the Chinese want to help stabilize the situation, to de-escalate it and get the Strait of Hormuz open, get the flow of oil moving forward, getting the price of oil down, getting the price of gasoline down. That'll serve not only the United States and China, but the global economy. So they were being helpful, and I'm glad to see that President Trump and Xi Jinping continue that discussion. And everything I'm hearing, it was constructive, and we need China to help us. They do have a unique role to play as an interlocutor with the Iranian government, and we need them to be leading and helping us stop the conflict in Iran and helping us bring this to an end.
17: What will we hear about agriculture in our remaining moment, Senator? Will there be a deal on soybeans?
18: I think so. There's deals out there. Lingering is the largest soybean purchaser in the world, and our farmers, certainly in the United States, need access to that market. I'm hoping that we'd also see something in areas like wheat, barley, and chickpeas, as these are all important to farm country, and farm country struggling right now with lower prices and higher input costs.
10: All right. Senator, we appreciate you joining us so fresh off of your own trip to China. Senator Steve Daines, the Republican from Montana, live with us from Capitol Hill. And as we continue to explore the themes around this visit, not just President Trump's visit to China, of course, but a lot of corporate executives' visit to China, too, including the CEO of NVIDIA, Jensen Huang, who, of course, probably infamously now joined en route, hopping on Air Force One in
17: April.
10: So a late ad, an invitation from the president, but a significant one at that. And this is something we've continually discussed over the last few days with Bloomberg's Michael Shepard, who covers strategic technology for us here at Bloomberg. Shep, just quickly, we want to talk to you about the Cerebras IPO as well, because it, of course, wants to compete with NVIDIA in terms of supplying chips that power artificial intelligence. But on NVIDIA, do you expect Jensen Huang is going to be walking away from China with something he wants in hand, which is more ability to sell advanced chips into the Chinese market?
19: Well, that is certainly his hope. And the Chinese government has been one of the final hurdles standing in the way of that. The U.S. has granted permission through licenses to sell some of those H200 chips. They're part of the Hopper generation of semiconductors used to run and train artificial intelligence systems. It's the second generation behind the current market-leading Blackwell line that we talked so much about. The U.S. has cleared it. Chinese authorities, though, haven't allowed their companies to do so and to make those purchases. And what Jensen is going to be looking for is maybe a loosening of the restrictions on the import side in China. Unclear whether he actually gets that done, but his presence there and President Donald Trump, of course, may be stepping up. It's unclear whether U.S. officials will actually try to break a sweat to do so, but clearly this big CEO delegation, they've got that kind of a goal in mind.
17: We caught up with Jensen on the sidelines of the summit earlier today. Remarkable language that he used when he was asked specifically, did you get any customers for your chips for the H200? He said, we didn't really talk, but I'm here to support the president and to represent the United States. Is he just playing coy?
19: You know, Jensen in public can be kind of cagey on those, but he has said previously in public remarks that they have a lot of customers waiting in the wings in China to be able to buy these chips.
17: Just waiting for a green light.
19: Just waiting for a green light, and more on the China side. He has been careful not to cast too many stones in that direction. But we do know from our own reporting that really is the case. And Secretary of Commerce Howard Lutnick even told lawmakers last month here in Washington that China was really the main obstacle standing in the way of those added H200 sales. But we'll have to see if we can catch Jensen again somewhere in the sidelines to see if he has an update on those remarks. Mm-hmm. And certainly next week when they are delivering their quarterly results, he will be asked about it Wednesday afternoon. Yeah. Tune in then to see if he has more
17: really
19: to add off the trip.
10: Well, I wonder if it'll be a Wednesday that serves as the catalyst for this becoming a $6 trillion company in terms of market valuation. They're getting awfully close. Cerebras is not close to that figure yet, but with this IPO today, they do have a value above $70 billion. Pretty incredible demand we're seeing. The IPO priced at $185 a share. That was above the range already. Opened at $350. We're now trading around $311. So a little bit of steam has come off this right now, Mike. But what does this tell us about the appetite around AI and chips in particular?
19: Well, Kaylee, it really is another sign of the times when it comes to AI and this relentless demand for infrastructure needed to help power this technology. There have been all sorts of questions about will the boom start to run out of steam? But based on what we heard from the four biggest AI developers that are publicly traded here just last month with their results, and we're talking about Meta, Amazon, Google, and Microsoft, they are continuing to spend, and that means for companies like Cerebras and NVIDIA, lots more purchases of their products.
17: Shep, thank you as always. Bloomberg's Michael Shepard, as we keep our eyes on the stock, it topped out around 385, was halted for a bit, now at 305, up 65%. We'll have a lot more on this new issue when we reconvene at 5 p.m., the late edition of Balance of Power, only here on Bloomberg.

0: up-to-the-minute financial news. I'm Lisa Abramowitz in Miami Beach, Florida, at the J.P. Morgan Leveraged Finance Conference. This is Bloomberg.
1: Tariffs, I think, are probably the first time in my career I've had to deal with like a fundamental change in government policy in terms of how we think about how markets work.
2: The challenge, especially within my supply chain, is now how do you have enough productivity initiatives to offset the increased cost of all the product?
3: Can you just move your supply chain out of China and into the U.S. or out of Mexico and up to Canada? Is it that easy?
2: It's not that easy, but we do have flexibility. And we had been, prior to tariffs, prior to any of this, we had been on a journey to diversify our footprint out of China. So probably two-ish years ago, roughly 60, 65% of our toy and game volume was coming from China. Today, as we entered into 2025, that was around 50%. All we've done is really accelerate the path to get down to roughly, call it 30% by the time we enter into 2027. For us, I mean, if tariffs stay, if tariffs go, it's never good to have so much of your manufacturing base centered on one geography. We think the diversification is good, but it does take a bit of time to get vendors and suppliers up to speed. Quality is a big deal, especially when you're dealing with toys and kids. It's not an instantaneous thing, but it's not also a five-year, have to build a new plant from scratch.
4: In case you missed it, on the opening trade.
5: Our revenue has now hit $30 billion in run rate, and we're seeing really significant demand. Customers like Spotify, Lovable, for example, that are really using and harnessing the power of the technology. 2 months ago, we had 500 customers that were spending over $1 million with us. 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So we're really seeing a lot of amazing growth.
4: Don't miss the opening trade, live every weekday.
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12: All right, everybody, a very good afternoon on this Thursday, May 14th, 2026. Carol Masser, Tim Stenebeck, live here at Bloomberg headquarters in New York City. A massive IPO, the biggest of the year so far. We're not done yet. So, folks, there's more to come, of course, here in 2026. A massive surge, though, on the first day of trading. We're talking about Cerebras. We're going to talk about that a little bit later on. Actually, in just a moment, you've got major equity averages here in the U.S. hitting records again, on track for record closes, Tim.
13: Yeah, we teased it, so I'm going to say, Carol, 63, 64% higher for Cerebras right now. Mm-hmm. It was up as much as 108, 109% earlier in the session. Right when it opened, it was paused for volatility. We're going to have more from Ed Bumbo in just a minute, who spoke to the CEO of the company just a little earlier.
12: He did indeed. Also, pull out your Greek history notes to understand the U.S.-China relationship, at least from China's perspective.
13: Or just have Carol Masser send you emails that explain this. Thank you for that.
12: I love it. Like, I was thinking, God, am I the only one who doesn't really know? And I did a deep dive. Anyway, we're going to get to that in just a moment.
13: Plus, putting money in motion. This as we leave the old rules-based order and enter a new rules-based order. 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He's standing by, and he's going to join us in just a minute.
12: So timely as we watch that meeting over in Beijing. Also, the Wheels Up CEO on earnings, its deal with Delta, and so much more. And then a voice that we leaned on big time during COVID.
13: Yeah, and maybe not so great when he comes back to the studio, mm-mm, because we're talking potential for another pandemic. Dr. Amish Adalja from the Johns Hopkins Bloomberg School of Public Health is going to join us. We're talking hantavirus this time.
12: What you need to know. All right, folks, what you need to know on the markets. Let's toss things over to Charlie Pellett.
8: very much. And what you need to know is all about Cerebras, up now by 64% out of the gate, roughly 185. Right now, Cerebras 301, looking at a gain of 63.8%. This on a day when stocks are pushing higher. This on a day when we got the S&P 500 index at a record. Right now, 74.91, did trade above 7,500. Keep it locked into Bloomberg Television and Radio to find out if we close above or below that big round number. We do have the S&P right now higher by 45, up 0.6%. Dow Industrials at 49,990, spent a lot of the day above 50K, up right now by 0.6%. We've got NASDAQ also advancing. NASDAQ Composite Index at a record, up 0.7%. NASDAQ 100 Index also up now by roughly 0.7%. The VIX holding above 17. We've got the 10-year at 4.45%, the 2-year 3.98%, and the 30-year 5.00%. A retreat for gold right now at $46.72 the ounce, down 0.3%. West Texas Intermediate crude, a lot of focus on the Middle East. WTI up 0.9%, 101.94 a barrel. Also now barrel of Brent 106.16, up by about 0.5%. Again, Cerebras first day out, up now by 63.4%. Boeing shares, they're lower by 3.8%. Boeing did agree to buy 200 planes. China did agree to buy 200 planes from Boeing in a multi-billion dollar deal that would mark the nation's first purchase of U.S.-made commercial jets in nearly a decade, but some disappointment with Boeing down by 3.1%. Coming up after the close of trading, we'll be hearing from Applied Materials. And round one of the PGA Championship underway in Pennsylvania. At last check, South Africa's Aldridge Potgieter sits atop the leaderboard at 3 under par. For on-demand news, 24 hours a day, subscribe to Bloomberg News Now wherever you get your podcast. Carol and Tim, that is a Bloomberg Business Flash.
12: All right, got it, Charlie. Thank you so much. Going back to where Charlie started, Cerebras shares at their high up 108%. Right now, up about 65%. Stock now with a $65 billion market cap, Tim.
13: I want to bring in Ed Ludlow. He's co-host of Bloomberg Tech on Bloomberg TV with us from our San Francisco bureau. Ed, is it a strong IPO, I think, is an understatement. This thing just blowing past expectations.
9: Yeah, I always go relative to where the IPO priced, right? So they priced the IPO at $185 a share, above the top end of their marketed range, $160 a share. It opened at $350. We're at $304. But I think the point that Cerebras CEO Andrew Faulkner made to me is like, the moment in history is that this is the biggest semiconductor IPO of all time. It is the biggest IPO of the year so far in the United States, but like the awkward bit being SpaceX is still to come. But, you know, like, I think there's also a lot to say about what Cerebras actually is. Like, why is there such institutional investor demand for this name? And it's kind of in line with what we see in the AI story, right? This movement from just training AI models to running them, the process known as inference. And what's really interesting about Cerebras is it does the whole system top to tail of a supercomputer. It does all the hardware engineering, all the building. If you compare and contrast, right, because that's what the market's doing, NVIDIA just does the GPU. It actually does the server tray with other components, but it relies on someone like a Dell to assemble that server. With Cerebras, they just do it themselves. And so in this conversation, I was trying to not be too combative with Andrew Feldman. I'm trying to understand the future there, because if you're taking on the cost of building servers, your margins are lower. And his basic point is demand is astonishing to get this really high pace inference going. And that's what they offer.
12: I got to tell you, coming off of Milken out on the West Coast, that's what everybody wanted to talk about was data centers and the AI spend. Hey, just real quickly, 30-40 seconds here, Ed, because I know you're going to come back at the top of the hour. We want to dig deeper into this company. But there's this other little chip company known as NVIDIA.
13: Is it almost a $6 trillion company? Is that not what you're talking about?
12: Yeah. Okay. Just quickly, do they need to be worried?
9: Does NVIDIA need to be worried about Cerebras, do you mean?
12: Yeah.
9: No. I mean, okay. Just if you're a Bloomberg Terminal client, go on FA Go, look at the estimates for the fiscal first quarter for NVIDIA for fiscal 27, and then just look at the rate of growth on top and bottom line, and NVIDIA is still currently unstoppable, and $6 trillion market cap. A lot of that is related to what we discussed yesterday about what Jensen would actually get out of a trip to China with the president. And again, we still don't know.
12: All right, you're going to come back at the 3 o'clock hour, and we so appreciate it. All right, Ed Ludlow, co-host of BTech on Bloomberg TV. He mentioned the trip, U.S.-China. It is going on. It was a busy Thursday for the two leaders of the two largest economies in the world. Chinese order for 200 Boeing jets. We got that. President Trump saying President Xi offered help on Iran and pledged not to send weapons. And we also got an invite, right, Tim?
13: To the White House. September 24th, I believe. President also saying his comments earlier today, he stressed the importance of the relationship between the two countries. Check it out.
14: It's an honor to be your friend, and the relationship between China and the USA is going to be better than ever before. You're a great leader. Sometimes people don't like me saying it, but I say it anyway. Whenever we had a problem, we worked that out very quickly. We're going to have a fantastic future together.
13: That was President Trump earlier today while meeting with President Xi of China. And after Chinese President Xi Jinping entertained President Trump with goose-stepping soldiers, a flag-waving children, I think it's safe to say, Carol, the tone shifted a bit.
12: Yeah, you really kind of saw the Chinese leaders warning that Taiwan could lead to clashes between the superpowers amounted to a thunderclap in the choreographed world of Communist Party politics. President Xi specifically posed a big question. Can China and the U.S. avoid the Thucydides trap? And that is something that sounds super academic. It kind of is. If you recall, the history of the Peloponnesian War is, it's a bit muted. You're not alone. We all had to do some Googling to make the connection. Bottom line, it goes to the heart of Beijing's ambitions for the relationship between China and the United States. Let's get more. Adam Ferrer is Bloomberg Economics Senior Geoeconomics Analyst for the Asia Pacific. He is in our D.C. Bureau. Come on, Adam. I don't know if you were Googling. I was Googling this morning. What's the point here? Because it feels like President Xi came out pretty hot here.
15: Well, he certainly came out with a strong statement. And, you know, his commentary, including his mention of the Thucydides trap, is actually an oldie for him. It's something we've heard several times as he talks about the rise of China and the potential for conflict with the United States. But while, certainly those direct words caught some people by surprise, you know, our general take is that this is what we really expected out of him. You know, Taiwan sits at the top of President Xi and China's agenda as they look out towards China's future and President Xi's own legacy in terms of trying to bring the island back into China's control. And what he was really doing was you know, planting a flag and making clear to President Trump that this was a red line for China and that he was going to proceed in that manner. The question really for us is what else was the conversation, you know, how else did the conversation go on Taiwan in the closed session? And what did President Trump say, right, with deep fears in Taipei and even in the halls of Congress here that President Trump is willing to adjust the policy of the United States towards Taiwan. Although right now we haven't seen any signs of that. And our estimates, you know, we from our perspective, we think it's less likely than some think.
13: Hey, Adam, before we let you go, what's really at stake for the U.S. and the relationship between China and the U.S.?
15: Well, for President Trump, this meeting was all about managing this fragile trade truce and, most importantly, keeping the flow of critical minerals and rare earths coming into the United States tech industry. You know, we saw last year the power that and leverage that China has in that industry to, you know, lead factories to have to slow down or shut down production lines, as we saw with some U.S. automakers, when those key supplies dry up. And so for President Trump, this visit is about keeping things on an even keel, limiting further impacts on the U.S. economy as we look towards midterms and finding a pathway forward on some other key issues like purchases of key goods like agriculture that China used to be a key purchaser of but actually pulled down significantly following the initiation of the trade war. And so far, we haven't heard much besides this potential Boeing deal.
12: Yeah, light on deal so far, considering the corporate contingency that is there with President Trump on the ground in Beijing. Hey, Adam, thank you. So appreciate it. Adam Ferrer, he's Bloomberg Economics, senior geoeconomics analyst for Asia Pacific. I'm rushing because I feel like we've got a lot that we actually want to talk about with our next guest because investors are watching all of this that we just talked about. Jim Caron is back with us. He's Chief Investment Officer, Portfolio Solutions at Morgan Stanley Investment Management, Portfolio Solutions Group right here in studio. Good afternoon.
16: Should we start with the Peloponnesian War? Thucydides trap?
13: Yeah, I hope everybody paid attention.
16: Talking about emerging power unseating an existing power. Is that the whole trap?
13: See, he didn't need to do any Googling.
12: I know. Oh, my. Where should we begin? Where do you think, what's important on this Thursday?
16: So, look, I think there's a lot of things that are going on. We're seeing it in the news cycle right now. We have a very important meeting between the U.S. and China. This is great powers diplomacy that's taking place. You know, talking about history, this goes back to the 1920s and the 1930s, where, you know, great powers were going to decide what was going to happen, like what the new rules were for the world. And what we're really looking at is a new growth model. So we have these two very important economies, the U.S. and China. And the world needs today a new growth model. And the growth model isn't just for the U.S. to go into deficit to create subsidies for other countries to generate higher growth. And that's the Trump argument on Europe, and that's tariffs, and that's what that's all about. It's really about trying to think in terms of how these two global superpowers can compete for that growth, and also for Europe as well. Mm-hmm. So what you're seeing are business deals that are getting done. I mean, you know, clearly the Middle East is in the middle of this. And you obviously want to see a reindustrialization of the Western world. So that's the United States reindustrializing. And that's also Europe reindustrializing, and that's gonna, you know, that's gonna go into energy, energy security, manufacturing, CapEx, the big spend right now, AI, technology, inference, all of these things that are going to build advanced manufacturing. This is all unfolding right in front of us right now. And it's pretty amazing from a historical standpoint.
13: It is, but what does it mean for the way that countries trade with one another? And, yeah. You know, like, mm-hmm. I always go back to this, you know, the classic Tom Friedman, the world is flat, like that did not pan out and has not panned out. It did for a short period of time, but, and we don't need to talk like, you know, politics and the rise of populism, but not everybody was a winner there.
16: Let's go back to Bretton Woods, right? So the Bretton Woods period, that's mm-hmm. where the U.S. basically made an agreement with the rest of the world that it would have a deficit to fund growth in other parts of the world after World War II, right? So that's the rules-based order that we know. So the rules-based order effectively is how can we generate growth collectively? Now, what we're looking at today is an unwind of that. So that in that period, post-Bretton Woods was more globalization. People like to say deglobalization. I like to say selective globalization. So in other words, growth and partnerships and alliances aren't going to be there just for the virtuous aspect of adhering to this rules-based order of the past. Now it's going to be very, very much a transactional type of an environment. And that's what we're seeing between the U.S., Europe, and Asia.
12: Would this be true if President Trump wasn't back in the White House or hadn't done his second term? Because I do feel like things changed his first term around.
16: So that's a great question, because I don't think it really matters who's in the White House. Process is going to matter.
12: Okay.
16: So it did start under Trump, for sure. It started in his first term. Biden continued it. He didn't stop it. You know, he didn't stop it. It all continued.
12: Especially with China, right?
16: Especially with China. I mean, yeah. Biden was especially tough on China.
12: Yeah.
16: Trump's a lot easier on China. And so when we think about this, whoever the next president is or the president after that, this is a math problem. This is about countries trying to figure out how to get out of deficit, and they want to grow their way out of deficit. We have an aging population globally, China, mm-hmm. Japan, U.S., Europe. That's going to put a lot of pressure on deficit. So if you need higher growth, how do you get that? And that's what the challenge is today. So from our perspective, we think about this as a major structural change that's putting money in motion, because what it does is it creates the world has to look for a new growth model. And there's a lot of structural changes that are taking place. This really opens the door to a lot of thematic investing between growth and value and technology and everything else.
12: Of these, you've got four investable themes. And you talked already about deglobalization, reindustrialization. I also love the concept of state capitalism. Are we going to see more governments? I mean, look what the U.S. has done and things that we are so critical of China and other places for doing. Do we see more of that?
16: Yeah. So what I call state capitalism effectively is the foundation of this investment. So the way that I look at this is that governments want to generate this new growth, but they can't do it themselves, because if they do, they go into deficit, right? So they this is very key. What they need to do is incentivize the private sector to generate this growth. So how do you do that?
12: Through policy and so on,
16: right?
12: Yeah.
16: So if you want manufacturing centers, you change the tax code. You have accelerated depreciation on CapEx, accelerated depreciation on manufacturing facilities. You want the banks to finance this, deregulate them. This is happening in Europe. This is happening in the U.S. This is happening in Japan. This is happening everywhere. So the state policies, what, you know, state capitalism, as I like to call it, that is actually really generating the incentives for the private sector. But given that it's a private sector solution, it's great for investors because we get to buy the companies that actually do make this change.
12: But do you not like the government investing directly in companies and buying shares?
16: I'm never a big fan of that, right? Okay. I'm a small government guy, you know, yeah. in general. So I look, I understand that sometimes the government does have to step in and help out. But Europe is the poster child for nationalizing companies all the time, for having windfall taxes on profits. I don't like that either, right? So there's a couple of different dimensions.
13: Yeah. Are we walking down a slippery slope then with a company like Intel, for example?
16: Yeah, you know, I mean, I think there are some national champions, and this is, I don't like the idea of government interference in companies. But it's just a general thing.
13: But there are some critical areas.
16: Right.
13: Like you said, critical minerals, rare earths.
16: Yeah.
13: Okay.
16: Yep.
13: In your view?
16: Yeah, absolutely. So, if you think about like the banks, right? So think about the financial crisis, right? So should the U.S. not have a, you know, only have one bank left after the financial crisis? Governments are always going to step in and they're going to intervene and they're going to support their national chain and they're going to support their national interests. It's a question of how long lasting that is. And is it a slippery slope? I don't like when they step in because when the government does step in, they generally don't step out, you know, that quickly. And it creates like a precedent for some of these things. So it's generally not a good thing. But if it's done in a way that's, you know, that's methodical and it's light, then, you know, it can be okay. It's a feature of the system.
13: Imagine if the president decided to sell shares of Intel right now. I don't know what the fine print said, but like after the run-up, that would look like a very good trade.
12: It would be interesting. Is that like the ultimate insider selling?
13: It would be a great trade.
12: I want to ask you about, in the notes you shared with us, Jim, the goal of your investment strategies is to get ahead of the money, not to follow it. I was thinking about that when I read it. What does it mean specifically regarding the AI build and the AI trend? Because I think everybody constantly says a lot of exuberance, a lot of enthusiasm, but we don't really know how it ends.
16: So the four major themes that are out there create our conceptual framework: deglobalization, reindustrialization, technological innovation, how that integrates with the reindustrialization, and the state capitalism. So if you can use that as a conceptual framework to understand what's driving the money, so manufacturing centers, how do you buy that? Like, how do you actually invest in that? If there's a change in policy, which industries, which sectors, which companies benefit? Create baskets of securities of the winners and the losers, and then watch how the companies behave and try to figure out who's adopting technology to unlock operating leverage. That's how I tend to think about invest. So getting ahead of the money is understanding what the policy change is that's going to drive the capital and figuring out who the winners are.
13: How much of that is driven by politics, though? We're in a midterm year. Yep. We don't know what's going to happen in November. If the Democrats take control of the House and the Senate, for example, that could really limit what President Trump could do. What happens then?
16: It doesn't go away. It just changes.
13: Okay.
16: So if you think about it under Biden, Biden had the CHIPS Act and the Inflation Reduction Act. Those are major policies, and you can invest alongside those as long as you can figure out who the winners and losers are. Trump comes in, changes it. That's an opportunity to rebalance your portfolio and change it. Whoever the next person that comes into the White House, they're going to have their own view on how to do this. So as an investor, you've got to be a chameleon to some degree, and you've got to be able to adapt to these changes. Now, what we tend to do is we use AI and large language models to try to understand this on a global scale. So understanding tax policy, fiscal policy, regulatory policy in the U.S., Germany, Japan, France, and everywhere else, large language models are great at this, but you have to know the right questions to ask. And in our fund strategies, that's what we tend to do, and these are the baskets of investments. And it blurs the lines between growth, value, defensives, dividends, quality. That's an okay way to do it, but I think it's suboptimal. I think the themes as a conceptual framework really help us through this.
12: All right. So full disclosure, Cerebras, you guys were involved in the IPO. The stock more than doubled at its highs today in its first day of trading. It's still up about 67%. Some would say that's a very successful, many would say, most would say, all would say that that's a very successful IPO. I know we talked a little bit about, there's always that question about leaving money on the table, but what do you think that this IPO is kind of representative of? Is there going to be more Cerebrases in your view in the future?
16: So it's emblematic of demand at the broader sectors of the markets for chips, for inference and embedding technology into their businesses. I think the greatest opportunity for investing right now is to find these value companies that are out there who are incorporating technology. And the AI adoption rate is going exponential right now. So as every middle market, small market company, large cap company comes out and needs to have some component of a hyperscaler, some component of AI technology and chips embedded into their business, that's the demand. A year from now, we're not going to remember this this IPO.
17: Isn't that every company, though, that needs that tech?
16: Well, I love when you say that, right? Because that's exactly right. It is every company that needs it, but not every company is using it, and they haven't really adopted it fully. So the opportunity is to identify those adopters, invest in those, and that's what I mean by about getting ahead of the money, right? So if we understand which industry, healthcare is a sector that I think will benefit the best from AI. It is the best area, in my view, that can benefit from AI. But how do you play it? Do you buy pharmaceuticals? Do you buy insurance companies? Do you buy hospitals, which have had struggled with profits? So creating like a basket around this to see who in the healthcare sector, what segments, like the insurers, for example, could be some of the best beneficiaries of this. We construct like a basket around that, and that's how we start to invest, and that becomes a line item in our portfolios.
12: All right. So you always leave us wanting more. Come back soon.
16: Absolutely.
12: Really enjoyed it. Jim Caron, he's Chief Investment Officer of Portfolio Solutions at Morgan Stanley Investment Management Portfolio Solutions Group, joining us right here in studio.
17: Hey, let's head to the other studio just steps away from us. It's where Charlie Pellett is standing by, and he's watching the markets on a record day very closely. Hey, Charlie.
18: Hi. Thank you very much, Tim and Carol. Yes, indeed. Record for the S&P 500 index. Do want to begin with that hot IPO. Cerebras Systems, right to the numbers here, because the stock now surging 68% in its trading debut. This after the AI chip maker and data center firm raised $5.55 billion in the year's largest initial public offering. And again, Cerebras trading right now at $318. The Dow, the S&P, NASDAQ all advancing. A revival of the AI trade keeps fueling momentum in stocks. Case in point, S&P 500 index right now at 7501, up 57, a record there, up by about 0.8%. Dow Industrials up 397, trading above 50,000. Did get as high as 50,200. Right now, the Dow's at 50,085, up 0.8%. NASDAQ and the NASDAQ 100 index are both at records. NASDAQ up 0.9%. NASDAQ 100 index up 0.7. Small caps joining the party as well. Russell 2000 index up 0.8%. The VIX right around 17 with a 10-year, 4.45%. Spot gold down $14 the ounce, down 0.3%, $46.74 now, while West Texas Intermediate crude, $101.28 a barrel, up now by about 0.3%. Briefly, the Walt Disney Company says it will add one cruise ship per year through 2031, and New York City planning a new tax on homes over $1 million bought with cash. Round one of the PGA Championship underway in Pennsylvania at last check. South Africa's Aldrich Potgieter sits atop the leaderboard at 3 under par. Coming up after the close of trading today, Applied Materials. I'm Charlie Pellett. Carol and Tim, that is a Bloomberg Business Flash.
12: All right, Charlie, thank you so much. I bet this is something Charlie, because Charlie likes planes.
13: Oh, so Charlie's ready.
12: He's going to be interested.
13: I can guarantee it.
12: Right? Totally. Yeah. Hey, listen, Wheels Up, that's what we're talking about. They reported their latest quarterly update that came out Tuesday after the close that it had also $100 million in committed financing to fund growth. I just want to point out the stock kind of traded all over the place the following day. It was up nearly 6%, down nearly 9%, ending the day off 2.5%. The stock, Tim, has since rallied about 18%. In the past two trading days alone.
13: Well, we should note, yesterday the company did announce that $68 million debt facility. It plans to use it to help buy aircraft in the next 18 months. The stock down more than 99%, though, since that high back in July of 2021. That was when folks were doing a lot of private flying out of COVID. The stock down about 55% year to date. 13% of the float is short.
12: Just a little perspective, but this is a company we've been talking to for a long time. Do want to point out Delta is an investor in Wheels Up, and they've got a partnership with the airline as well. For more on the business, we're getting to you. George Mattson, nice to have you back. He's the CEO of the $213 million market cap private aviation company. It is Wheels Up. He's also a former board member of Delta. George, good to have you back here. on Bloomberg. How are you? And tell us a little bit about the business. And you guys seem to be doing partnerships and doing some different things. How do you describe the company and all that you can offer a customer?
19: Sure. Well, first, thanks for having me back. And it's great to be with you. So we've been on this transformation journey for about 2.5 years now, since the Delta-led investment in October of 2023, at which time I stepped off the board of Delta. You mentioned I was on the board to run the company. And the idea behind that investment and our go-to-market strategy from then forward through today and beyond really lies in a unique proposition that we think we are exclusively trying to deliver to our customers in private aviation. This idea of a solutions platform or a solutions toolkit spanning across premium commercial through our partnership with Delta and private aviation on a flight-by-flight basis. So whether you're a member of Wheels Up, and we're proud to have 3,000 members of our programmatic offering here in the United States, or you're a customer who accesses private aviation through our leading global charter business. The idea is to provide the right plane for the next flight, not for every flight, as some of the other models in the industry do. And so we're 2.5 years into this transformation. The first quarter was a very consequential quarter for us because we hit a couple of very important milestones. We announced about 1.5 years ago that we were going to be replacing our entire jet fleet by the end of 2027. We, in fact, finished that 1.5 years early and are now completely out of our legacy aircraft types and into the two fleets of the future for us, the Phenom 300 and the Challenger 300,

0: customer any aircraft, whether it's a King Air, a helicopter, a seaplane, or a Global 7500 to take them around the world. Our business consists of two parts, and obviously the part we're best known for, the original business, is our membership business, and that's half our company. But the other half is this global charter business, which enables us to provide customers the right aircraft for the right mission for their next trip. And by the way, if that's a Delta, if that's a commercial need, you know, if you're flying from New York to Atlanta and there's a bunch of Delta flights, we of course are happy to see our joint customers flying on Delta. And when they need us for a particular trip, whether it's on fleet or through our global charter business, we want to be there to provide the right solution for that mission.
1: Why did you transition from those older Citation 10 and Hawker aircraft to the Phenoms and Challengers? Wouldn't it have been cheaper to just keep the older aircraft, or was the maintenance getting to so high that it was more expensive to carry those?
0: Yeah, many of those aircraft were no longer in production, and the reliability of those aircraft were not at a scale and a level that were appropriate for the kind of operation we want to run. One of the very first things we said when we started this journey day one was we want to be the best run private aviation company in the industry, that we were going to follow the Delta playbook to do that. We moved the headquarters of the company day one from the sales office, if you will, in New York, to the operations center in Atlanta, which is where we're all based. Leadership is based, where we run the company out of. And we've been on an operational turnaround journey as well. You know, we publish our operational stats every quarter. We're the only private aviation company to do that. And we're hitting the cover off the ball operationally. You know, we're running at over 99% completion. Half our days have no cancellations. We're running at over 92% on time. We had 14 days in a row to start this year without a single cancellation across over 1,000 flights. That wouldn't have been possible 2 years ago, and it wouldn't have been possible on our legacy fleet either. These new aircraft that we're flying are much more reliable. Maintenance availability is higher, utilities higher, efficiencies higher. Unit economics of the fleet are very different.
2: I'm curious, too, how much cash Wheels Up has, and when do you expect to become sustainably cash flow positive, George?
0: Yeah, so We have ample cash and liquidity now, and we, of course, raised $165 million as we announced with our quarterly results this week. We had our first positive EBITDA quarter in Q4, and we were expecting, by the way, Q1, which is a seasonally weak quarter, to be negative again. But we're on the path to sustained profitability, and we see the performance of the business model and the fleet we now have delivering that in not too distant.
2: Will that simplified fleet materially improve margins as well?
0: Absolutely. The unit economics of these new aircraft are very different than the legacy aircraft that we've retired.
2: What about Delta, though, and that relationship? Will they need to continue to be pumping cash into you guys?
0: The cash we raised in this quarter funds our growth plan well into the future. You know, it's a little bit of a function of how fast we grow. We are returning to growth again. You know, underneath our relatively flat revenue performance for the quarter is another story. You know, we doubled our Phenom and Challenger revenue while offsetting that with the kind of expected orderly wind down of our legacy flight activities. And so, you know, when we look at the profitability of these aircraft, the unit economic profitability, we see the business model becoming self-sustaining. So we don't expect to need to, as you said, pump a whole bunch of additional cash into the business going forward.
1: Hey, George, on the Delta partnership, I'm just curious what that pipeline looks like from flying on Delta, known for a premium product, to then, you know, spending a lot more money to fly private. What does that pipeline look like?
0: Yeah. So look, what captivated Delta's interest in this and what we've really been driving toward is this idea that private aviation, when delivered in the appropriate way, is an integrated extension of a premium commercial strategy. That, you know, as Delta's gone on its premium journey, Wheels Up is a core part of that journey for its corporate and high value customers who access both modes of aviation. this idea of creating access to private aviation when you need it integrated into a broader relationship that spans across commercial and private. And so whether we're talking to Delta's 45,000 corporate customers or that subset of their 20 million strong SkyMiles member base, so 0.5% of 20 million people is obviously a lot of people. It's 100,000 people. You know, these are the folks that we're going to together, joint marketing, ultimately joint digital integration, merchandising, and so forth. So, so that's

0: that's the plan that we're executing.
1: So what portion of Signature members come over from Delta? What percentage?
0: Yeah, so when we started this journey, the vast majority of our membership was a leisure membership base. We're now close to 50-50 in terms of leisure and corporate members. And that is kind of an optimal mix, right? You want your aircraft flying with your corporate members during the week and with your leisure members during the weekends and during holiday periods. And so this idea of smoothing demand through the week and through the year is an important part of our strategy as well. But corporate has been our fastest growing segment. We've grown corporate at 25% a year since we started this journey, to a very significant extent through our collaboration with Delta. And charter has also been growing at double digits throughout all of this. And this idea of delivering global solutions is resonating and very different than I think the narrative we hear from some of the other folks.
2: So you know, Bloomberg loves numbers. So I have to just ask you. So can you give us a percentage of what portion of Signature members are coming over from Delta? Can you give us any kind of number?
0: Sure. So we are today we have over 800. We launched the Signature membership in September. We crossed over 800 members at the end of the quarter. So about a third of our total members are now Signature members, with the legacy members converting over every day. And right around just over a third of those members are corporate members today.
2: Hey,
1: go ahead, Carol.
2: We have, you know,
1: there's so many questions.
2: We love talking about this space. External risks. What worries you the most? Fuel costs, regulation, economic slowdown at this point. I mean, and you can throw in what demand looks like. We only got about 35 seconds.
0: Sure. Look, demand remains very strong. Obviously, fuel is a significant input cost. We're somewhat immunized from that through the ability to charge surcharges to our customers. We haven't seen a significant change or any real change in demand since fuel spiked on the back of geopolitical activities. The ultimate, I'd say, headwind to our business is always the macroeconomic environment and where markets sit. And obviously, the market's at all-time highs. People are flying a lot.
2: All right. Listen, so much fun. Come back soon. Really appreciate it. George Mattson, he's the CEO, of course, of Wheels Up, joining us right here on Bloomberg Business Week Daily. When we come back, another nervous moment for public health. It's something we wanted to dive into for a while now. We're talking hantavirus.
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4: 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We do check markets all day long here at Bloomberg. First day of trading for Cerebras Systems. Shares now higher by 73% in its trading debut. This after the AI chipmaker and data center firm raised $5.55 billion in the year's largest IPO. Company has a market value of nearly $72 billion. Again, we've got the shares up now by 73% in the first day of trading. The Dow, the S&P, NASDAQ are all advanced. The Dow above 50,000, up 375 right now, up 0.7%. Dow Industrials at 50,068. S&P at a record. Right now, just below 7,500, up 54, gain there of 0.7%. AI fueling a record-breaking run. NASDAQ up 214, a record up 0.8%. NASDAQ 100 index up 0.7%. And the Bloomberg Mag 7 index up by 0.4%. The VIX just below 18 now, with a 10-year at 4.46%, the 2-year 3.99%, and the 30-year 5.01%. Gold is down 0.4%. Spot gold, $46.69 the ounce, while West Texas Intermediate crude and Brent both advancing. WTI up 0.6%, 101.61 a barrel. Brent, 106.16, up by 0.5%. After earnings, Cisco Systems now up 12.9%. Applied Materials will be reporting after the close of trading. Round one of the PGA Championship underway in Pennsylvania. At last check, South Africa's Aldrich Potgieter sits atop the leaderboard at 3 under par. Again, recapping, stocks higher. S&P now up by 0.7%. 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And Bloomberg Business Week Daily continues. Once again, Carol and Tim.
5: Great. Charlie, thank you so much. Carol Masser, Tim Stavick, live here at Bloomberg headquarters in New York City. While CDC officials did brief media on the hantavirus situation in the U.S., they said there are no cases of the virus infection in the United States and that they are monitoring 41 people who had exposure to the hantavirus.
6: We turn now to somebody we talk to regularly during the COVID pandemic. Back with us, Dr. Amish Adalja, senior scholar at the Johns Hopkins Center for Health Security, also an adjunct assistant professor at the Johns Hopkins Bloomberg School of Public Health, an affiliate of the Johns Hopkins Center for Global Health. His work focused on emerging infectious disease, pandemic preparedness, and biosecurity. I was joking when you came in the studio. I mean, we literally, like, we were talking to you every week for, 18 months, just a few years ago. You're the perfect guy to have back to talk to us about hantavirus. Are we entering another phase like COVID?
7: No, we're not, because these are very distinct viruses. There's two different viral families, two different set of biological characteristics, and it's not that every virus can cause a pandemic or even an epidemic. And hantavirus is one that has very constrained ability, even the Andes virus, to spread from person to person. It's not as contagious as COVID, not as contagious as flu. So we will have a public health emergency. We've got work to do. But it's not something that's going to threaten the general public.
5: But for some people, it can be I mean, people have lost their lives, right?
7: Exactly. Pound for pound, it is a very virulent virus. But just because something is virulent doesn't make it more transmissible or make it something that can cause an epidemic. There's many diseases like Ebola, for example, or rabies is a great example, basically 100% mortality. Mm-hmm. But it doesn't pose a threat to the general public. So while people who get infected with hantavirus have a mortality rate of maybe one-third, it's not something that spreads through a population very easily, if at all.
6: You know, we had this story yesterday in Bloomberg, and it was about Chilean scientists who for years were working on a vaccine. And actually, just before the pandemic, they couldn't find the $7 million that they needed to, you know, continue with clinical testing. So they kind of put it aside. And a lot of people are asking questions right now, like, oh, maybe a vaccine should have been developed. Given how rare this is, but how fatal it is this something that scientists should work on creating a vaccine for?
7: I always like to see more vaccines being made for everything, but you have to recognize the economic reality of the issue. If there's not a return on investment because the market size is so small, because there's such a small number of people that get hantavirus, biotech, pharma, they're not going to be interested. So what we have are multiple vaccines kind of in phase one level studies, and they need a lot more money, probably $1 billion or so, to get all the way to phase three. Oh. There may be interest now in doing that, but it wasn't something that was high on the threat radar compared to avian influenza, for example.
5: I do remember during the COVID pandemic, Dr. Adalja, that we talked a lot about, is this just the first of many? I mean, how do you look at global pandemics and what might come in our lifespan still?
7: There's not some special clock where it says, oh, it's time for a pandemic and one happens, like 1918, 2019, maybe 100 years, but that's not a real hard and fast rule. It has to do with the way we live. Megacities, travel, interfaces with animals, interfaces with the environment, all of that plays a role. And obviously those pressures are getting more, and travel times are shrinking. Megacities are getting bigger. Animal interactions, more. So that increases the risk of a pandemic. But you have to also remember that we've got technological and innovative solutions that kind of allow us to master that problem. And we're increasingly being able to master that problem with things like mRNA vaccines, if we have the will to deploy them.
6: Okay, if we have the will to deploy them, which is probably a perfect segue to helping contextualize this for us. A general American, should we be more worried about the hantavirus, or should we be more worried about pockets of measles outbreaks in the U.S.?
7: Pockets of measles outbreaks in the U.S. are definitely more worrying. That actually causes the general America to change their behavior. Measles is reestablishing endemicity. We're likely to lose elimination status. We've already had three deaths from measles in 2025. This is unheard of.
6: Do those deaths prompt Americans now to pay attention and say, wait a second, maybe the move away from vaccinating young children was not the right move?
7: Some of them do, but some of them are really, they're really stuck in the mud here, and they won't move. It's an entrenched view, especially from our Health and Human Services Secretary, who has been anti-vaccine for decades and decades. So it does move the needle literally in some people, but not everyone.
6: But I have noticed that he is speaking out less now on hantavirus, for example.
7: That's a good thing. We don't actually want him, or I don't want him, to speak about hantavirus, but maybe that's because they recognize they have to do this competently, that they have to have the confidence of the American public, and they know that RFK Jr. is not somebody that instills confidence. He plays to his crowd, his anti-vax crowd, and that has no place in what's going on now with hantavirus. So the less he speaks, the better the response will be.
5: How does the medical community, or at least from your group of medical professionals that you speak to, how do they see this administration? How do they see this particular health secretary in terms of his impact longer term? Or do you think it's just this administration, and then when a new administration comes in, things can change again?
7: No, I wish it were that. I think that he's done so much damage. Some of it will be irreparable. If you look at the CDC, completely decimated, budget cuts, people quit, people were fired, the place was shot up by a gunman. All of that is going to be hard to recover from. And it's also the fact that when it comes to vaccine architecture and the ecosystem, he basically knew where all the pivot points were, and he's dismantled the entire ecosystem in terms of the advisory committee on immunization practices, the way the vaccine courts are run, all the cronies he's installed, and all the mistrust and distrust. He's done so much damage that I don't know that we come back from this very quickly.
5: What's the impact on American health?
7: It's going to be, we're already seeing it. Measles outbreaks all over, pertussis outbreaks everywhere. We're worried about diphtheria. We're worried about many different vaccine-preventable diseases. And our pandemic preparedness is in shambles. The mRNA vaccine contracts that they had signed with Moderna, that HHS had signed, he canceled all of that. He said we need to take a pause on infectious disease. He's put his own people in NIH and other places, and it's really dismantled the entire way that we think about infectious disease preparedness.
6: You know, what's noticeable, I think, is how during the Biden administration, administration, and when we spoke to you quite a bit during COVID, there was a lot of concern from people on one end of the political spectrum, distrust coming from the government, distrust of vaccines. Now it seems like a completely different political spectrum is being questioning this administration. So it seems like there's this question about public health and messaging, no matter who's in power.
7: That's exactly the worst case scenario. Now public health and infectious disease preparedness is a political issue. There's a Republican version of it, a Democrat version of it. It's gotten sucked right up into tribal politics like everything else in life. And now you have a Republican CDC director, a Democrat CDC director, and they're not going to be the same thing. And that's not how you manage an infectious disease. An infectious disease doesn't care who's in political power.
5: Just got 30 seconds left. Could the hantavirus mutate to become more contagious?
7: There's no evidence that this is mutating. All viruses mutate, but there's no evidence that there's any kind of mutations going on that can make it more transmissible.
5: Thank you, thank you. We have been talking about this in the newsroom and just trying to get a good feel of it. Dr. Amish Adalja, thank you so much. Senior scholar at the Johns Hopkins Center for Health Security, adjunct assistant professor at the Johns Hopkins Bloomberg School of Public Health. Of course, the Johns Hopkins Bloomberg School of Public Health, supported by Michael R. Bloomberg, the founder of Bloomberg LP and Bloomberg Philanthropies. Thank you, thank you.
6: Thank you. I'm just taking a look at markets right now on a day that could shape up to be another record close. The S&P 500 up 0.8%. That NASDAQ 100 also set to close at a record, up 0.7%.
5: All right, stick around, everybody. We continue on Bloomberg Business Week Daily. We take a look at stocks on the move on this Thursday. Carol Masser, Tim Stenovic, and this is Bloomberg.
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5: We've realized in the last 24 hours, we went to a breakfast together, we did a show together, we went to kind of a dinner thing together.
6: Yeah, and then I was like, we gotta go. This is enough.
5: He's like, I don't want to see you for a while. I do want to see Avalon Purnell. She's Bloomberg News Equities Reporter, and she joins us in studio with Stocks on the Move. Let's talk about Cisco.
17: Absolutely. That's ticker CSCO. Currently up about 13% to hit a record intraday high. That's after reporting third quarter results that very much came above expectations and also boosting its full year outlook. Worth noting that it did also announce job cuts as it continues to focus on sending those resources towards AI. But Morgan Stanley said that their AI preparation is really helping the company hit a growth rate that they haven't achieved in 15 years.
5: That's amazing, just soaring. And there was a period, go back a little bit, where I think people were concerned that they were going to miss the whole AI craze. And here they are.
17: Definitely proving some people wrong.
5: Yeah, exactly, exactly. Where shall we go next?
17: Ford, a different name that has also been kind of popping on the AI trade that you wouldn't expect, that's ticker F, is currently up about 5.6% and on pace to notch its best two-day gains since 2020. That's partially because it's extending those gains as investor enthusiasm for AI, and more specifically, the automakers pivot toward energy storage builds. Part of that hype is because of Morgan Stanley's great note yesterday, very bullish, saying that the automaker's energy storage business could make a deal with hyperscalers soon. And we already know that's very much involved with AI.
6: There are some analysts who are cautioning that the hype around this, you know, energy storage business could be short-lived. The stock is vulnerable to a quick reversal. But and some have warned that the rally seems more like momentum-driven than a sober reevaluation of its prospects. That said, this two-day increase is pretty remarkable.
17: Exactly. And the CEO is putting a lot of money towards that as well.
5: Sounds like we could do a debate, right, between these analysts, right, in terms of what they're thinking, which is really interesting. But, gosh, Ford, we're just a different narrative that we're talking.
6: She wants to go biotech.
5: I have to. How do you say this company?
17: Regenex Bio. That's ticker RGNX. It is sinking 37%, most intraday on record. Part of that is because they reported that two of their patients who were taking this gene therapy had significant complications or side effects. And while the goals were met for this drug, it's treating a very deadly muscular disease, investors remain skittish. Sarepta is also treating the same thing, and they had a lot of issues last year, as you guys remember. And so there's a lot of questions of, will this be able to make that accelerated approval or not?
5: These are some big movers. That was a pause for emphasis. Emphasis, as they say.
6: Avalon Purnell, Bloomberg News Equities Reporter.
5: Just ignoring me.
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5: There is a chance we're going to come back at 3 o'clock and he's going to be gone.
6: No, I do want to talk to Ed about Cerebras.
5: Oh, okay. So maybe you'll talk to Ed.
6: Yeah.
5: And then you'll leave. Hey, we do have a head line crossing the Bloomberg terminal benchmark. Eclipse reaps billions in returns from Cerberus IPO. So listen, we're going to be seeing those who were involved in this IPO and who are benefiting. So it's something, did I not say Cerebrus?
6: Cerebrus.
5: Cerebrus?
6: Cerebrus.
5: I keep wanting to say...
6: Your head is stuck in the financial...
5: Service.
6: Chrysler post financial...
5: Cerebrus.
6: Financial crisis.
5: Like cerebral.
6: Remember?
5: Like cerebral. Yeah. Which I'm apparently not cerebral right now. But nonetheless, I think Cerebrus is what my team in the control room is saying. Anyway, it's a story we're going to continue following into the 3 o'clock hour. No doubt about it. I'm going to be curious about the trade tomorrow and what we see and longer term on this. What else are we doing?
6: We're talking more planes, Carol.
5: Oh.
6: Yeah. Are you kidding?
5: Oh my
6: President
5: gosh.
6: Of Sentient Jet is coming on.
5: Phew. Anyway, for those on TV, the close is coming your way, ain't it?
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27: 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We're going to get some key reports.
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28: 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With geopolitical stability and the future of global trade on the line. Trust Bloomberg to go beyond the headlines with on-the-ground reporting, expert analysis, and real-time market reaction. 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
30: There's just an extraordinary demand right now for fast inference. We're the fastest, not by a little bit, but by more than an order of magnitude. You know, we're 15 times faster than the next nearest competitor. And as AI has become useful, everybody wants it to be fast. Nobody wants to wait.
31: And that was the CEO of Cerebras joining Bloomberg Television earlier today as the AI chipmaker makes its public debut. It's the largest IPO in the world so far this year, and it was quite hyped. And you can see that shares are still soaring regardless. Let's bring in Anthony Hughes with Bloomberg News to break this all down. So let's see. I mean, we were expecting maybe $185 a share. We're above $300 a share and then some right now. And as I said, I mean, this is an IPO. There was a lot of hype about. We saw it upsized a number of times, and it still seems like we're seeing a pop and then some.
32: Yes, well, I think this IPO was extremely well-timed. I mean, obviously, in the last few months particularly, we've had such a big run-up in chip stocks, but also in other stocks that are exposed to AI, and really the timing couldn't be much better for this IPO. It was very heavily oversubscribed with a lot of big orders, really showing that there's a lot of a lot of money out there for IPOs that have the right narrative, and whether the big question, I guess, is whether the company will be able to maintain these sort of gains, because the valuation that they've achieved today is quite extraordinary. And, you know, we've seen with several IPOs in several large IPOs in the last year or so that some of those early gains get flitted away once we get to the real business, which is of, you know, day-to-day earnings, running a business and beating expectations and or meeting and beating expectations. Yes.
31: Yeah, it's going to be really fun to look at this chart in 6 months from now, 12 months from now, and see what it looks like. But as you said, this is a very well-timed IPO. I mean, anything AI seems to be on fire right now. And that sets us up nicely for some big IPOs that we're awaiting for. SpaceX, which, of course, is leaning into its AI credentials there. Anthropic, OpenAI. I mean, talk to us about, you know, how the scene is set right now.
32: Well, I think what the Cerebras IPO does demonstrate is that, you know, the valuation parameters that are put on these deals are, you know, people are prepared to pay up very high multiples. I mean, you look at this company, it had revenue of $500 million last year, and it's probably going to have a valuation, if you really dilute for all the shares out there, that it's probably up there around $80, $90 billion, which is a big number for a company that's relatively new. And I think their private valuation was maybe around $8 billion, say, about six months ago. So, you know, these are pretty amazing numbers that we're talking about. And, you know, obviously, we're going to be talking about even bigger numbers when we get to SpaceX in the trillions. And, you know, that's a company that's been around a bit longer. So, obviously, that has a bit more of a longer record with investors, a more mature investor base. So, you know, I think it really, you know, ultimately with all of these IPOs, it's whether the valuations really stack up over the longer term. And these short-term movements can be spectacular and eye-popping. But they may not always be reflected in the longer-term performance.
31: Absolutely. Well, Cerebras shares, at least on this day, higher by 75%. I know it's a busy day for you. Appreciate your reporting. That is Bloomberg's Anthony Hughes. Now, coming up, Bloomberg TV is going to California. We're live at the 2026 Spark Summit with some major CEOs talking the biggest issues facing the C-suite. A discussion with Jim Fitterling. He is the chair and outgoing CEO of chemical producer Dow. He joins the program next. 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
1: The additional thing that I think people maybe aren't necessarily connecting the dots on is if you think about where does a lot of the funding from the technology side actually come from? A lot of it is Middle Eastern investors. So could we actually see a slowdown in that capital cycle accelerate what might be the bubble burst on the AI side of things?
0: Despite that insatiable appetite for energy, it's still pretty resilient. Why is that? Why isn't tech getting affected by the Iran war?
2: We are unequivocally in the greatest hardware cycle of all time. 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That was the best opportunity, you know, that we saw in the markets over the last month.
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4: West Coast executives from across the globe are meeting at the Cancelo Spark Summit 2026 in Napa, sharing real-time knowledge on the issues at hand in the business world, including supply chain pressures, consumer worries, and the adoption of AI. Now, Bloomberg Tech co-host Caroline Hyde has been there all day speaking with CEOs, and she's live now with Jim Fitterling. He is the chair and outgoing CEO of Dowd. Caroline, take it away.
5: Katie, thank you so much. And I'm so pleased to be here with Jim, who has been navigating for quite a time now supply chain in all its joys and issues. Look, front and center is the China-US relationship in terms of supply. How does better relationships between Xi and Trump affect your business?
6: It's very positive for our business. There's still, China is still a net importer of petrochemicals. There are a lot of materials that they don't have the ability to make. The dialogue has been helpful. I think getting some better trade relationships between the two countries and getting a more level playing field is going to help. There's been a lot of overcapacity in our industry in China and a lot of product that's been moved really at uncompetitive prices around the world, which has put huge pressure on areas like Europe. And so I think this dialogue and getting some regular meetings together is going to help.
5: Uncompetitive prices feels a long time ago right now, because we're just only seeing prices going up and to the right with, again, today, the issue about the Strait of Hormuz and the logjam there. How are you seeing your industry adapting to that? How long will these pricing pressures remain?
6: Yeah, it's had a dramatic impact on our industry. I mean, when the straits closed, 20% of oil capacity, as we know, got shut in. About 40% of the naphtha supply, which supports the Asian petrochemical industry, got shut in. So things became very tight overnight. Demand has been pretty steady. We're a GDP plus kind of a business, so demand has been good. But the supply getting constrained by that much really moved us from trough pricing to somewhere between mid-cycle and peak pricing within a matter of weeks. And so product is still moving. Demand is still good. Obviously, everybody's keeping an eye on inflation and what that does. But these are everyday items that people need. And so they're not the kinds of products that people are going to go without.
5: And so how does that eventually elongate itself? I mean, if we had a dramatic change of events and the Strait of Hormuz open tomorrow, how long until we got some normalization?
6: Yeah, there's a few layers of things that have to happen. The straits before the closure, we're moving 130 plus ships a day. I'm talking oil, LNG, marine packed cargo through the straits. Today we're moving one or two.
5: Yeah.
6: So you've got to get that
5: right. How dangerous is it to move those one or two for you?
6: Well, we're not moving hardly anything, right? So we're really sourcing from all of our other locations for our customers. But to get that reopened is one move. And then you've got to get everything that's in there, locked in the Gulf, out. And it takes that weeks to get to market. You've got to get empty ships back in to load them. You've got to get product moving out of the tanks from the refineries and the crude oil processing plants and the petrochemical facilities so that you can have enough room to start things up again. So there's multiple layers of logistics constraints that have to be worked through. And our best estimate, and this was back at the very beginning, was if it opened up overnight and you could get back to those rates, it could take, 275 days to get back to normal. And as it elongates, what happens is the ships get dispersed. It becomes like we saw in COVID with the West Coast ports and how things backed up.
4: Yeah.
6: Things get dislocated. Things are out of position. You've got to get this whole supply chain resynchronized, and it doesn't happen overnight.
5: Have you, from the hindsight of managing through COVID, have you managed to withstand better than others in the industry? Is your supply chain diversified enough that you just benefit from the pricing pressure?
6: Well, it takes a lot of work. I think our supply chain team is very nimble because of what we learned through COVID. And we've had shocks since the pandemic, so things have been very volatile. So their ability to move has been good. The biggest value for us as a company is having multiple locations for our customers. So
5: yeah.
6: Not being all sourced out of one site allows you that flexibility. And then our third-party logistics providers have just been phenomenal to work with. So there's a lot of things that have to change, like rerouting of ships to make it happen. We've been able to keep up with customers, which has been good. We're obviously trying to, keep them moving, keep them from being shut down. I'd say there's been a little bit more pressure on the Middle East because they have a hard time getting product out. So we keep an eye toward that and see what's happening.
5: What does this prove in terms of distraction? Now, you're a man who's weathered many of, you say, mm-hmm. these shocks, but you're also trying to drive innovation in the space as well. Does that have to take a backseat?
6: No, you have to run your day-to-day business and still continue to do innovation. I think innovation's always there. You can imagine anybody in this environment wants to grow their business. They're always going to be wanting to put a new product out, making a modification, getting it out. So innovation never stops. I think it's just a constant moving forward. And you try to make sure you just don't overstress the organization as they're managing through it.
5: Can you find efficiencies? Like, you're a man who's looking at July the 1st, becoming executive chair. You're going to be handing over the day-to-day operations to Karen, who's coming in as incoming CEO. But is AI the area in which you find the efficiency that you need at this moment?
6: AI is very helpful. Productivity is big, and in a trough environment or in a low growth environment, productivity, growth usually provides you a lot of productivity. You need AI help to get there.
5: Hiring fewer people because of it?
6: We're hiring fewer. We're making some changes in the organization. We've got a program called Transform to Outperform, which is kind of a radical redesign of how we do things inside the company. AI will be a part of that. Mm-hmm. I mean, where we can do automation and streamline some processes and take steps out. But also in the innovation and growth side, where we can put things in customers' hands to help them do a better job of developing. AI in the innovation space can really help us narrow the field for where we need to focus on what a customer needs for their next product innovation. And that speed to market is very powerful.
5: We've only got about a minute left. 8 years. As you think about what you've done in the CEO role, what seemed to me is you remain resilient on the focus of culture and of diversity and of sustainability. Those things don't resonate like they used to. How have you managed to remain committed to that?
6: Well, they're long-term trends. I think sustainability won't go away. You'll have changes, obviously. We'll have swings up and down. But the reality is, people are concerned about emissions in the environment. People are going to be concerned about plastics and circularity.
5: Yeah.
6: These are long-term trends that have been with us for a while. We have to keep focusing on it. We have the capability to solve these problems. Very proud of the culture that we've been able to create. I mean, 6 consecutive years and great place to work. World's best workplaces is great. 5 years, best manufacturing workplaces, number one the last 2 years. As a chemical company, I think it says a lot about the culture of the company. And we wanted to create that environment to be able to attract the best talent in to our industry. People make it all happen. You don't innovate new products. You don't Be the best in whatever you do without good people.
5: Well, Karen Carter takes on that legacy and you remain as executive chair. We hope to have you back on the network, as I know you've got a lot of still conversations to be having worldwide and geopolitically in that role. But for now, Jim Fitterling, CEO of Dow, we so appreciate it. We're going back to the Leadership Summit, the Spark Summit here of Concelos in Napa Valley. Katie, sending it back to you.
4: All right. Thank you to Caroline Hyde and Jim Fitterling. We're going to hear more from Caroline in just a little bit. But coming up, a discussion on U.S. affordability and the divergence of the U.S. economy with Meredith Whitney. She is the CEO of the Meredith Whitney Advisory Group. That's next. This is The Close.
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3: It's just about 3:30 p.m. in New York. This is the countdown to the close. I'm Katie Greifeld, keeping a close eye on the economy with U.S. retail sales advancing for a third straight month in April, pointing to some signs of consumer resilience, even with sharply higher gasoline prices. 9 of the 13 categories in the report posting increases. But our next guest says that the resilience in consumer spending may be more fragile than is currently appreciated, with the bifurcated U.S. economy only intensifying. Let's bring in finance legend Meredith Whitney. She is CEO at the Meredith Whitney Advisory Group, joining me now. Meredith, great to talk with you again. In that report that I referenced of yours, you titled it The Real Costs of Being a Resilient Consumer. And certainly that is one of the buzzwords out there, resiliency. So talk us through the potential fragility that you see there.
4: Yes, so resilient consumer was a phrase that was used on end by bank CEOs over the first quarter earnings calls. And they see a resilient consumer because their credit box has narrowed dramatically since the great financial crisis. It took them years to work off risky loans and risky borrowers, and they haven't looked back. So very clearly the trends exist with Bank of America and Wells Fargo, who have dramatically pulled back from consumer loans for a big swath of consumers. So when they talk about consumers, they're talking, they may have deposit relationships with these, with a wide group of consumers, but they're lending to a much narrower group. So those consumers are resilient. Like, we see that in the results of American Express. But for the rest of the consumers, I would say about 50% of households, they've been, or let's say 40 to 50% of households have been really stretched, not only from an income perspective, with spending, but also from a borrowing perspective. So I always say it's a very expensive to be a low-income, middle-income consumer, because they've effectively been pushed into the shadow banking system. And what that means is these households aren't living paycheck to paycheck. They're living payday to payday. So on-demand pay wage access has really accelerated dramatically in this country over the past several years. And that's when over a third of employees, typically low to mid-income employees, can access daily wages if they can't wait for a paycheck every 2 weeks. And that's certainly what the CEO from Kraft Heinz said, that people are running out of money at the end of the end of the month. And the other issue that has been an avenue for borrowing has been pawn shop loans, which have also gone up. And that's largely jewelry loans. And right, what they said about tax season was this tax season was, the highest tax refunds that have been in a very long time, if ever, on record. But people aren't paying down their pawn loans with that. They're just making ends meet. So right, I think the reason why I wrote this report is for people who think that these tax refunds are going to be stimulative to the economy and that are going to keep consumers resilient.

0: can't, they got to take another look.
1: Well, let's situate this conversation, you know, in the current economic backdrop, because, you know, higher energy costs is something we talk about all day here on Bloomberg TV. And there's the school of thought out there that, you know, you think about energy bills. That's something that you have to pay. And the idea is that basically that K-shaped economy that has been, you know, in development really post-pandemic over the past several years, that that's only becoming more exacerbated in this current period. And it sounds like that's something that you would agree with.
0: Well, there's no doubt about it, because you have to get to work and you've got to put gas in your tank to get to work. And so what I saw, what you saw, or what I saw in the numbers that I look at for April spending, and that's Fiserv's spend trend data, is that people were pulling back on groceries as gasoline prices overtook a larger portion of their wallet. Now, the high end obviously is still spending on leisure, they're traveling, whatnot, but we can't dismiss the fact that the bulk of Americans are not high end. 60% of Americans live paycheck to paycheck. I would say a big percentage of those are now living payday to payday, and they don't have the means to juggle. I think you're going to start to see this really impact spending. I know that the high end represents a much higher percentage of overall spending, but the low end is actually going to start impacting spending because they are so stretched.
1: Right. So, Meredith, how do you see this playing out in the market? Because you take a look at the S&P 500, we're right on 7,500 there on the big index today. You wouldn't necessarily know we're having this conversation right now. It feels like not just a bifurcated economy, but certainly a bifurcated stock market.
0: Yeah, there's no doubt about it. Well, the spending that is going on with AI investing, and there's a ton of money to go in on that. And that will keep more people employed. And I think the government, any monies that are allocated, the government is, the White House is making sure those go out the door. So the employment picture should hold on, but that doesn't mean that wage growth is going to increase at the rate of inflation. And I think people are going to be really struggling. So how this impacts the market, I think it's going to start to impact the retail names and the consumer names, because there's very little wiggle room. And, you know, the holy grail, which is, I'm such a massive fan of Walmart. If Walmart reports and they talk about a stressed consumer, I know they have more high-end consumers because they offer such an incredible experience. But if you start to see it there, then the market will really start to react. And, you know, the big news of the week was Kevin Warsh's confirmation.
1: Right.
0: He can't listen to everything the banks say because the banks aren't the entire picture on the consumer the way they were when he was last at the Fed.
1: Yeah. And just a note there on Walmart, those earnings coming on the 21st of this month. So like you said, it's going to be a very interesting sort of sign of the times there. But when it comes to Kevin Warsh, I mean, the consensus coming into a Kevin Warsh Fed maybe a few months ago would have been that this is a Fed chair that's going to want to rally the troops behind him to lower interest rates. There's a lot of skepticism over whether or not, you know, they're going to be able to do that. And Meredith, I wonder in your view whether or not a hike should be in the conversation as well.
0: I think that inflation is going to get so bad it's going to have to be. But I'd also say that I don't think that lowering rates is going to provide much relief to consumers because, like I said, the lower middle end is not paying interest rates. They're paying fees. And those don't have a direct impact with fees that end up being incredibly high APRs, but they're not necessarily linked to rates. And then the high end isn't carrying much debt. The good thing is consumers have very little debt, record low debt, not seen since the early 80s. So I don't know how much relief lower rates get you, and I just don't think that they're going to be on the table. And I think Chairman Warsh, now that we call him Chairman Warsh, I think he's going to appreciate that. He's a very level-headed, incredibly bright, level-headed, and fabulously competent guy. I think he'll see that, and he has incredible Rolodex. He'll get the right feedback that he needs.
1: Yeah, absolutely. And looking forward to hearing from the man himself on June 17th. Meredith, great to get some time with you. That is Meredith Whitney. She is CEO at Meredith Whitney Advisory Group. Now, coming up, we continue our conversations on the consumer and go back out to California for a discussion with Bracken Darrell. He is the CEO of VF Corp. This is The Close on Bloomberg.

0: up-to-the-minute geopolitical news whenever and wherever it happens. I'm Jennifer Zabasadja in the Lesotho Highlands, and this is Bloomberg.
1: We're at the epicenter of a global realignment on a scale not seen for decades. At the intersection between markets, economics, and geopolitics, a forum for sophisticated conversation. This is Bloomberg Surveillance.
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0: Good morning. 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I'm Lizzie Burden in London, and these are the stories that set your agenda.
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0: To the minute geopolitical news whenever and wherever it's happening. I'm Anne-Marie Hordern in Caracas, Venezuela, and this is Bloomberg.
5: Well, we were just talking about those retail sales numbers rising for a third straight month, and we want to send you back out to Napa for the 2026 Spark Summit to continue the conversation on the consumer with Bloomberg Tech co-host Caroline Hyde. She is joined now by Bracken Darrell. He is the CEO of the VF Corp. Caroline, take it away.
6: And if you know the VF Corp, you know Vans, you know North Face, you know Timberland, you know the art of the foot. I'm here with you, Bracken. And
7: look, I like that. Art of the
6: you are well, also the art of tech, because you cut your teeth in Logitech, another company I know well. I'm so interested in what today means. We are surrounded by a leadership event here for Cancelo, but we're thinking of the two key leaders of the world meeting and what that means for businesses, for supply chains, for consumer. First of all, supply chain, does that affect your business? Is there optimism around US-China getting on better?
7: You know, I think we're gonna perform in spite of whatever bad news there is, and maybe we'll perform a little better if things get better. But we just won't let the supply chain disruptions that happen on a macro and a political level. We're not a political company. We're gonna let that happen, and we're gonna perform in spite of it. So we've got a supply chain that's separated for the U.S. from China, you know, and we've got a great business in China with the supply chain in China for China and other countries. So we're playing in all those fields. You've got to be able to do that today.
6: In terms of the ramifications of supply chain headaches like the Strait of Hormuz, there is nothing it hasn't touched. Chips have helium in it. We think about the oil. Has that been an inflationary pressure on the supply side for you?
7: You know, I think it's a little too early to call inflation yet that would affect a business like ours. But, you know, if that keeps going for a long, long time, the inflation will come through the entire economy and certainly will affect air freight and everything else. But those are all manageable things in our business. You know, at the end of the day, you know, we're in the business of creating things that make people feel better when they put on every day, and brands that people want to be in that club that we create. And so that's the most important thing we're focused on. And these noisy disruptions that are probably temporary, whatever, we'll manage them.
6: I mean, noise or temporary, we have your earnings next week, so we don't go into the devil of the detail of your numbers. But the big picture is you're someone who's helping turn around a business, but not overnight, in a long-term manner. Mm-hmm. How do you see a consumer in a long-term manner right now? Do you feel, where are we? Because there's so many mixed messages as to how confident we are and where we are and across the income levels in confidence.
7: Yeah, I mean, people are talking about the K-shaped, growth of the market, you know, very strong at the high end, down at the lower end. You know, the cool thing about our brands is we sit right in the slipstream of the everyday. There are people with a lot of money who buy us to mix high and low, a little Chanel, a little Vans. And then there are lots of people who just love us because because we're cool brands, but we're not really expensive. You can buy a pair of Vans for $60, $80. That's incredible, you know? So all of our brands, Vans, Timberland, and North Face, they're all very affordable. So we're sitting in a place where if the economy gets tough, you might go to us. If the economy is good, it's up to us to innovate, so you want us.
6: Up to you to innovate.
7: Absolutely.
6: So where are you seeing the consumer wanting to go in the innovations? I mean, I think of high-tech products when you come to North Face and and how I'm going to beat the elements, but how are you thinking about innovation?
7: Oh, I think there's high-tech, meaning you create lightweight things that are breathable, or our Ultra shoes that are like, they actually let your foot spread out, so it's actually more comfortable and healthier for your foot. But on the other side, most of our innovation is around design innovation. Really looking cool, new materials, new combinations of materials, vintage look, that, or something that goes with the vintage, actual vintage. All those things are places we work, and we're building our innovation pipeline, and it's getting stronger and stronger.
6: How do you build that?
7: Well, it's really the first thing we've done in the company is we've changed our approach to design. Many companies push design down in the organization; they've got it reporting. We've now moved it up. I've got a head of design for the total company for the first time in its history. Every one of our brand presidents has a direct report who is running design. That gives design a seat at the table instead of being a service club. A service group for the everybody else.
6: Why did that get pushed out? I mean, when you're a fashion-focused company, how can design take back seat?
7: I don't know. You know, I inherited it. I didn't create it. So now I've changed it. Now we've changed it. So we feel really good about it now. I love design, all kinds of design. And, we're getting our mojo right now.
6: When you think about the way in which a product seems vintage or new types of product innovation, how much do you bring technology into that? How much is it human-led and the taste that we are now keep talking about? Or is it AI can help a lot with it?
7: Well, I think so much of the taste and things continue to be human-centric. But there can be AI that can enable it. So we probably have 14, 15 different projects throughout the company, all AI projects.
6: What ones?
7: We've got everything from customer service to creating content for our websites to trying to create a tech pack that's automatically created once you have the design that a manufacturing site can take and go right into construction. So we're working on all of those and more.
6: When you're thinking about how your talent feels about it, how do you tell that story to them?
7: You know, I think today it's just not been a factor at all. And, you know, we've created a portal internally where all of our people can go in and use the AI tools that are available and still be protected inside four walls. So they're using Anthropic or Claude. They're using ChatGPT, but they're using it inside of our portal. And so we're raising the caliber of play for our people where they can learn to use and constructively use and be more and more effective and productive and creative. And so I think they're getting more and more excited about that. And on the other side, there will be efficiencies. There are efficiencies, and we're trying to get those too.
6: When it comes to efficiencies, I think that's where the anxiety of talent comes from.
7: Yeah.
6: How do you tell the story that efficiency comes with you being more productive, not me cutting your headcount?
7: Well, I think, you know, at the end of the day, in our industry, we're probably headed to a place where there's so much growth that we can have by just being more effective that we'll see where we go with things like, you know, the number of people who work there, et cetera. But I would guess that for the foreseeable future, we're going to be growing our business and growing our people and not going through some Armageddon syndrome where you cut 50% of your workforce or something.
6: Have you been net hiring and where do you get the talent from?
7: You know, we were in a turnaround, so we were certainly not net hiring before. And we're really trying to leverage the overhead that we had. And I'd say we're still there. But we are hiring. So if you look at it, it's usually, you know, we're translating jobs from here into there. And so we're creating new jobs all the time. We're also eliminating jobs on the other side. So it's been net neutral so far.
6: Do you like being thought of as a turnaround guy?
7: No. I don't. I don't dislike it. I guess at the end of the day, I think of I'm still surprised when people call me that because I'm the longest term person I know. Everything in my life I think long term. When I was 14 years old, I couldn't go out with a girl who I didn't think I could marry. You know, I didn't, even though I'm from Kentucky, I didn't expect to get married at 15. So sorry, Kentuckians, we can joke about it with each other. But anyway, yeah, no, I so I'm very long term. So the cool thing about a turnaround for a long-term person is you get lots of degrees of freedom. So you can really create what you believe you need for the long term. And that's what we're doing.
6: What's your non-consensus review or take or decision that you've made that you've been able to because you've given yourself that freedom?
7: I can't even answer that because I don't think of any decision without thinking how does this create a long-term, sustainable, strong growth company? That's the only lens I put on it. So anything short-term, I don't even think about doing.
6: Are able to prioritize sustainability for sustainability's
7: Absolutely.
6: Sake at the moment?
7: Absolutely. You know, sustainability continues to be very important. You know, it's even continues to rise quietly in importance even for consumers. So we're super good at sustainability, and we're going to get better and better at it.
6: And the demographic that you most want to lean into at the moment, and how?
7: You have 10 brands, so that is a very difficult question to answer simply. But I would just say at the end of the day, we have opportunities across most demographics. We tend to focus a little younger because a lot of styles start younger. And so we're probably focused there. But we've got work going on that really will appeal to everybody, so please go out and buy.
6: Coolest product that you like at the moment?
7: The pearlized Vans right now are amazing. I just bought the Satoshi ones, which are very hard
6: to get. You're a crypto guy too?
7: Yeah. Well, yeah, so I would say those are really, really cool. The Timberland boot, but other Timberland stuff. I just wore the American Eagle collaboration we did with jean jacket, jeans, and
6: double denim.
7: And Timberland boots. Looks pretty cool. Even on me, it looks pretty cool.
6: I mean, it's taken me back to JT Britney vibes many
7: go.
6: A year ago. And right. It's always been such a joy hearing about the business. Thank you very much indeed.
7: We had some time
6: with the VF Corp, of course, Rack and Daryl, here at the Cancelo Spark Summit. All about leadership, all about, well, the way in which you can innovate through what is really quite an extraordinary time in geopolitics, at least. Katie, back to you.
8: And we thank Bloomberg Tech co-host Caroline Hyde for bringing us that conversation with the CEO of VF Corp. Meanwhile, let's take a look at this market. We're about 10 minutes away from the close, 9 minutes now. And you can see it looks like we're going to finish. Oof, we'll see if we manage to close and have the bells ring at 7,500 on the S&P 500, flirting with it now. A lot of tech coming through when it comes to tech. That's what I want to say, because what a day we're having for Cisco. You can see that reflected in these indexes, especially the NASDAQ 100. The bond market, not too much movement after the fireworks of the past couple days, of the past couple weeks. And Bitcoin, I wanted to highlight a regulatory win coming when it comes to that Clarity Act. Bitcoin higher by about 2% right now. Let's keep the conversation on these markets going with Michelle Weaver. She is head of U.S. thematic research over at Morgan Stanley. Michelle, it's great to see you.
9: Great to see you. Thanks for having me.
8: So when it comes to theme, is there any bigger theme in these markets right now than AI?
9: Absolutely not. And we're still incredibly, incredibly constructive around AI. I think as you have these big market moves, people say, is it time to back off? How is the story holding up? But I think you really have to look at token demand. That's a really important indicator for the AI complex. And token demand is continuing to surge higher. There is massive, massive demand for these AI models. Token demand is up 2,000% year over year. A lot of that's driven by the shift towards agentic computing, agentic coding, but we're still seeing incredible demand for tokens and therefore incredible demand for compute and these models.
8: And it's interesting. I mean, you think about the AI theme, it's not just a one-way train higher necessarily, because you think about the disruption that we're seeing in software,
9: yes.
8: Some of the existential questions that are being posed across industries. I do think it's interesting, though, that, you know, for a while it was about the picks and shovels. Mm-hmm. You want to have the picks and shovels, the enablers
9: yes.
8: of AI. And it seems like we haven't really moved yet beyond that stage of the investing cycle.
9: I think in terms of the explicit link to AI, yes, it is still about the enablers, but we're seeing a lot of progress being made on the adopters as well. One way we think about this, one way we track this, is by looking at mentions of quantitative benefits from AI. So are companies now able to actually tie a number from what they're getting out of AI adoption? And for the S&P 500, now 25% of companies are quantifying the benefits from AI adoption. That's up from 13% a year ago. So now we're really seeing the rubber meet the road here. It's not what might we do with AI, it's what are we actually getting out of AI.
8: Mm-hmm. And, you know, for those companies that are quantifying, I mean, what sort of numbers are they putting up? Because you think about, you know, sort of the bugaboo of the past several earnings seasons, there's been the concern out there that the hundreds of billions of dollars that are being funneled
9: yes.
8: into the AI build-out, that the ROI on that spend isn't going to be up to snuff.
9: Mm-hmm. Earnings are incredibly strong across the system, and this is partially due to AI. It's not just those enablers, as we were talking about earlier. The average company in the S&P 500 is now seeing much stronger earnings growth. If we broaden this out even further to the S&P 1500, the average name there is now seeing 12% year-over-year earnings growth. This flipped positive in the middle of last year. Prior to that, we were in an earnings recession for the average name, where they were seeing negative year-over-year earnings growth. So we're in a much, much healthier earnings environment broadly, partially thanks to AI.
8: And I guess the question becomes, though, I mean, how sustainable is that broadening out of earnings growth? Because to wrap this conversation into what we're seeing in the economic environment, we know that prices are accelerating, whether you're talking about wholesale or you're talking about CPI. There is this concern that that is going to be long-lasting, depending on, you know, the amount of time that this conflict in Iran goes on. And, I mean, the conversation we were having with Meredith Whitney, you think about some of these consumer-facing CEOs coming out and warning that people are running out of money, it just feels like that bifurcation in the stock market is only set to widen.
9: Yeah, so first on the earnings, then on the consumer. On the earnings front, we're actually seeing the positive revisions to earnings from the energy names outweigh the negative revisions to the consumer names, which tend to be more oil sensitive. So in aggregate, we are doing okay from that perspective. On the consumer front, unfortunately, we are seeing that K economy, that gap continue to widen further. We'd been fairly constructive coming into the year that you might get some compression, but as inflation has remained stickier, as you've had a lot of trouble around these oil prices, we're in a very precarious spot for the middle income and the lower income consumer. Despite this, though, we are continuing to see spending hold up.
8: I wonder at what point that potentially starts to sort of introduce some regulatory or political risk to this AI boom, because you think about all the affordability issues out there, you think about people complaining that their electricity bills are going higher. They have a convenient sort of excuse in blaming some of the AI data centers just soaking up power. And, you know, I wonder whether or not you could see that be introduced as a risk element.
9: Very much so. We are seeing consumer pushback against data center construction, a very hot topic. It's something we're hearing a lot about. And what's really interesting about this, it's not an issue of the right versus the left. In our survey work, we've shown that at a very broad level, people don't like data center construction happening near their homes. They're blaming, they're increasing power bills on it. That's not necessarily true, though, across the country. We have a very, you know, unique utility system where you have regulated markets in some areas, unregulated markets in other areas. In regulated markets, the hyperscalers are willing to pay a special higher tariff so that they can insulate the consumer from these issues. So that's a more favorable type of environment. But when you have an unregulated market where you have a lot of data center growth, unfortunately, you can see some of that being passed off. So I think it's something that's really important to think about for data center construction. And I think it's an issue we're going to hear a lot about as we head into midterms. People are incredibly sensitive to their bills, rightly so. This is very much a staple product, and you can't have power being another tax on the consumer.
8: Yeah, absolutely. It's a bill that you have to pay. Yes. So certainly have to imagine that conversation is going to heat up as we get closer to November. Michelle, great to get some time with you. That is Michelle Weaver. She is head of U.S. thematic research over at Morgan Stanley. As we count down to the close, I mean, you take a look at this market right now, the rally continuing. The S&P 500 looks like we're going to finish just a hair away from 7,500, but we're going to find out in the next 2 minutes. As we move closer to the closing bell, we have full market coverage right here on Bloomberg with our global simulcast.
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8: All right, we're about 2 minutes away from the end of the trading day. I'm Katie Greifeld, and I'm all alone because Romain Bostic is not here. But thankfully,
10: what did you do with him?
8: Let me introduce you first. Tim Stenovic, Carol Masser. We bring together all of our various audiences. And I don't know. He got on a plane and he left. So
10: Okay. I didn't know we had a choice.
8: Yeah, no, they let him leave.
10: Okay.
8: It's just you and I that have to stay here. But he's missing a big rally. rally, and he's missing a big round number when it comes to the S&P 500. Maybe, just maybe, depending on what happens in the next 75 seconds, we're going to see 7,500 at the closing level on the S&P 500.
11: Yeah, we could also see a record close on the NASDAQ 100. You know, everything is awesome. It's kind of fascinating, Katie. We've got wars going on. We've got inflation that's outpacing wage growth. I mean, I don't know. I still can't make sense of with everything going on and how equities just continue to move higher and higher.
10: We've also got a pretty big appetite among some investors for IPOs, at least when it comes to companies that play in the AI inference space.
8: Oh, yeah.
10: Cerebras Systems up 68% right now. It's trading at more than $311 per share. That's up from $185 for that IPO price. So off the best levels of the day, right when this opened, Katie, you were probably watching.
8: Yeah.
10: Paused for volatility.
8: Yeah.
10: Right at the opening at $350 a
8: pretty
10: share.
8: Pretty stunning reception, especially when you think about just how hyped this IPO was. There was the question as to whether or not, you know, maybe we'd see a little bit of a fizzle just given how many times this was upsized, et cetera. But certainly, what a debut for Cerebras here. You take a look at the broader market right now, though, the S&P 500. Looks like we are going to do it, finishing maybe 0.8% higher. The NASDAQ, 0.9% higher. Similar gain when you take a look at the Dow. So a big rally here. And, Carol, like you said, I mean, just risk appetite defying what we're seeing when it comes to the headlines.
11: Like I say, right? Everything is awesome. All right, let's go back to the S&P 500, folks. Just pulling it up on my Bloomberg. You dig deeper. Not quite an even split, Katie. You've got about 297 names in the S&P 500 higher today, gaining ground, 205 to the downside, and you've got one unchanged.
8: Well, you take a look at the sector level. Slightly more green than red. You had six sectors finish in positive territory, five in the red. In terms of what led us to this new record high, it was tech, that sector higher by about 1.9%. That is the bright green slice on your screen right there. You also saw a good day for energy and for utilities, interestingly enough. Then you take a look at the downside. Materials lower by about 0.8%, Carol. Real estate down as well.
11: All right, let's go through some of the individual gainers, if I may. And no surprise, I'm going to start with that big IPO, Cerebras. That one up, 108% at its highs today, finishing the day with a gain of about 68%. Yes, you could say some money left on the table, but a very strong IPO. We know it was oversubscribed. I mean, pick your superlative. And I've got to say, all of my gainers have kind of an AI component to them. So Cerebras jumping, as you know, trading debut, it raised $5.5 billion. Market cap is way above that. An upsized, hotly anticipated IPO, this year's largest so far. First-time share sales raising nearly 60% more than its target when it launched. And again, like I said, above the marketed range and so on and so forth. So we should point out that our Ed Ludlow did talk to the CEO, Andrew Feldman. He talked about the IPO was more than 25 times oversubscribed. He said the company's prepared to work on further developing its unique AI computing, aiming to take a place among the leading providers of technology in the lucrative market. So a lot there, and I highly recommend that you check out that interview. I said there was kind of an AI theme, so let's flip it on over to Cisco, your number one gainer in the NASDAQ 100 and the S&P 500 today, up more than 13%. Jumping by the most in more than 14 years, the company did deliver a better-than-anticipated sales forecast and announced plans to cut thousands of jobs and attempt to focus on the fast-growing AI market. The company also announcing those layoffs will affect more than 4,000 jobs, or fewer than 4,000, I should say, and the reductions will result in as much as $1 billion in severance costs and other one-time expense. I'm talking tech, and I know we've got another tech name crossing
8: the Bloomberg. We do. Applied Materials, these numbers crossing now. Second quarter net sales coming in heavier than expectations, $7.91 billion. The estimate had been for $7.67 billion. When it comes to second quarter adjusted EPS, coming in just about at expectations, $2.86. But the reason that you see the stock climbing after hours right now has to do with their third quarter net sales forecast. They see that figure between $8.45 billion to $9.45 billion. So a billion-dollar range there. The estimate, though, had been for $8.15 billion. So boosting that outlook for their net sales. And you can see that's boosting the stock. This was a stock, Carol, that was higher by 70, 80% year to date through today's close. So the bar was high as well.
11: Yeah, absolutely. But looking like, at least initially, we'll see what happens on the call, that it might gain certainly into tomorrow's session, certainly gaining in the aftermarket. Hey, I'm going to go back to one more that also has a little bit of an AI slant to it, and we're talking about Ford. Ford up about 6.6% today, the rally in this name continuing for a second day. I think it's a two-day gain of about 20% of enthusiasm for Ford's pivot toward energy storage, the latest sign that investors are eager to embrace companies that stand to benefit from power-hungry data centers. Remember, companies investing $2 billion to get into the energy storage business, which includes producing large energy cells for the storage business. You did have one analyst make a call yesterday over at Morgan Stanley who kind of sparked the enthusiasm in this story or this narrative. But another one, and I know, Tim, you pointed this out, Dan Levy over at Barclays put a note out today. He cautioned that the automaker must still deliver on the promises that it's making in this bet. But nonetheless, investors buying in, again, rallying big time for a second day here, Tim.
10: Will the cars drive themselves?
11: I don't know. One can only hope.
10: Okay. Let's talk a little bit about some stocks that fell today. Boeing shares down 4.7%. This came after China agreed to buy 200 planes from the company. It's a multi-billion dollar deal. It would mark the nation's first purchase of U.S.-made commercial jets in close to a decade. 200 sounds like a lot, but not when analysts were expecting 500 737 MAX to be ordered from Chinese airlines, as well as some wide-body aircraft as well. George Ferguson over at Bloomberg Intelligence said that an order for 200 jets, quote, is a disappointment for a market looking for 300 or more, and details around the type. China has only placed orders for 39 Boeing planes this decade, so if it is carried through, and that's an important part of the conversation, if it is carried through, it could mean a return to buying from the U.S., according to Bloomberg Intelligence.
11: All right. Got an application software company, Figma, reporting some results here after the close. Just real quickly, I'm going to go to the outlook. See, second quarter revenue, $348 million to $350 million. Folks, that is above what the street was forecasting of $329.7. Go backwards to the quarter that was. First quarter revenue, that too came in better than forecast. $333.4 million. Street estimate, $316 million. And the company seeing fiscal year revenue, $1.42 to $1.43 billion. That too is fairly above the street estimate of $1.37 billion. That's not a range, folks. That's just a number. and nonetheless, Figma is up about almost 20% here in the aftermarket.
10: But remember, don't forget it. Back in August, Figma was at $122 a share. Oof. And that Adobe was going to buy it before it went public.
8: I remember
10: there were concerns about what AI could do.
11: Yeah.
10: To this business, and it's been on a steady move down since then. So, yeah, some good news for Figma here, but broadly speaking, still off of those highs from last year.
11: 22% of the float is short, so investors could be doing possibly some short covering here as a result.
10: All right, let's get to some of the other decliners on the day today. Doximity shares taking a hit. This is the healthcare software firm. You may have used the firm to communicate with doctors remotely, in fact, maybe send them messages or even do remote appointments. Shares down 23% today. Gave a full year forecast. It was weaker than expected. AI investments pressuring the company's earnings. JP Morgan lowered its price target, as did Goldman Sachs, Truist, Wells Fargo, BMO, RBC, Mizuho, among others, also lowered their price targets. And finally, shares of Wolverine Worldwide, known for those Wolverine 10,000-mile boots, Katie, but also Chacos, Saucony, Merrill, Sweaty Betty as well. Shares fell by 2% today. The footwear and apparel maker reported first quarter profits and revenue that topped Wall Street estimates, though it issued what Bloomberg Intelligence called a, quote, cautious outlook. Wolverine Worldwide shares down 2%.
8: And, of course, that follows Birkenstock. That big wipeout that we saw for their shares down about 13%. But let's talk about the bond market. I'm going to do my best Romain Bostic impersonation here, because you take a look at what happened in yields today, a little bit of divergence, but really a quiet day overall. We know that it's been a very dramatic time in the bond market. We saw that big sell-off yesterday, especially at the long end, but pretty quiet today. You could call that unchanged, but the absolute levels that we're talking about, I mean, nearly 4.5% for the 10-year Treasury yield, above 5% for the 30-year yield. It's pretty amazing, Carol.
11: Yeah, quite a switch, right? And just talks about the kind of inflationary concerns and expectations of what the Fed is more likely to do, an increase versus maybe a cut. So
8: you're not going to find that conversation in the equity market right now.
11: No. It's really kind of weird, right?
10: Is Romaine back tomorrow?
8: No. But okay. I will have a friend tomorrow.
10: Okay.
11: Well, you always have a friend with us.
8: So that's true.
11: Not to worry.
8: Thank you, guys.
11: You're welcome. Welcome. All right. Have a good night. That's a wrap, guys. Our cross-platform radio, TV, YouTube, Bloomberg Originals. We do call it the closing bell. Katie alone, over there on the close on Bloomberg Television. Tim and I right here on Bloomberg Businessweek Daily on Bloomberg Radio. We will see you all tomorrow.
8: Coming up, we'll take stock of the most critical geopolitical chess pieces at play as the U.S.-China summit in Beijing heads into its second day. Caroline Freund, she is dean of the UC San Diego School of Global Policy and Strategy. She joins us next. 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

0: my old mentor, Roger Staubach, who told me when I transitioned, football will never leave you, but you need to leave it.
1: Wow.
0: Everyone has a dream, and a lot of dreams are, you know, my dream is to play football and play professional football, and you get the dream comes true, but it is going to end. And the day it ends, the day before it ends, you're one of the best in the world. Great. The next day you wake up, that's gone. What are you great at? And the truth is nothing, right? I'm not great at anything else.
2: I talk about it all the time, Steve, is this whole idea of it's not from penthouse to penthouse. And what I mean by that is you played for 15, 20 years and you're in the penthouse. That doesn't mean that you come to the business world and you're going to be in the penthouse. You don't start in the third floor or the lobby. You actually have to start in the basement.

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0: Nobody covers geopolitics like Bloomberg. The countdown is on. Everything you need to get the edge at the end of the market day. This is The Close.
9: Welcome back to The Close. I'm Katie Greifeld. Let's take a look at where markets closed out the day on this Thursday. And what a rally. The S&P 500 finishing above 7,500. It was an 0.8% gain. That got us there. A lot of strength, too. When we take a look at tech, as measured by the NASDAQ 100, higher by about 0.7%. A quiet day in the bond market, and we needed it after the round of auctions that we got this week. The 10-year Treasury yield just below 4.5%. And Bitcoin, a good day for Bitcoin. Bitcoin higher by about 2% above $81,000 per coin. Meanwhile, let's take a look at some of the biggest movers on the day and take a look at what Cisco did. Shares higher by about 13%. We were unpacking those earnings this time yesterday, and what a reception that stock got. Meanwhile, Ford, we've also been talking about Ford, may be seen as an AI play here. A lot of talk from the sell side about their energy business and the potential Ford deal. There, Ford shares finishing about 6.7% higher, and Intel lower by about 3.6%. Some long-term fears there about, you know, its position relative to AMD and ARM. We'll continue to watch that one. But let's get to our top story this hour, and this is Xi Jinping's warning on Taiwan. China's leader pressing President Trump, warning of potential clashes between the superpowers if the issue is mismanaged. The blunt remarks stand out in an otherwise cordial summit with Trump inviting Xi to the White House in September. More discussions are expected between the two overnight. Let's welcome in now Bloomberg's Tyler Kendall. She joins us live from Beijing. So, Tyler, I mean, you take a look at the markets. We saw some ripple effects when it comes to Boeing, some consternation there. Also, of course, some tense words when it comes to Taiwan. Tell us about some of the big headlines that we got today.
6: Well, Katie, there were some deliverables out of President Trump's meeting behind closed doors with Chinese President Xi Jinping. You perhaps noted the most notable one, that President Trump had announced that China would buy nearly 200 Boeing aircraft, though that did fall short of expectations that this could have been a potentially 500 aircraft deal. We should say that we haven't heard from China's side quite yet. We're still awaiting some further confirmation and details, though it is still significant given that China is the world's second largest aviation market and hasn't had a sizable purchase of Boeing aircraft in nearly a decade. Beyond that, we're still waiting for headlines and details about any other potential purchase commitments when it comes to U.S. energy products or agricultural goods, as actually U.S. soybean futures fell the most in 2 months on the heels of no news being announced. But still, both sides are trying to emphasize that this summit is very much about keeping relations stable rather than trying to overhaul them. But you hit it at the top right there. There was that one big issue that does risk derailing the U.S.-China relationship. And that was those tough words from Chinese President Xi Jinping related to Taiwan. Now, we should say his remarks actually fall in line with, of course, longstanding Chinese policy. But it did come after days of U.S. officials signaling that there would be no change in the U.S. policy regarding Taiwan. Katie, I can say from a Washington perspective, there's been some questions about what this meeting would ultimately mean for U.S. arms sales to Taiwan after we saw Congress just approve the single largest weapons package worth $11 billion to Taiwan back in December. But the Secretary of State, Marco Rubio, was asked about it here on the ground in Beijing, and he said that it wasn't really a top focus, a primary focus, in his words, of the conversation behind closed doors today.
9: Well, talk to us about another topic that was likely part of that closed-door conversation. That is Iran. Because we did hear the president say that China did offer their help when it comes to Iran. What did we learn?
6: Right. So we're still waiting, Katie, to hear from China on exactly what this would entail. But President Trump seeming to indicate that China would help to perhaps move forward what has been gridlock in the negotiations in Iran. He also said that China has pledged not to supply weapons to Iran. China, of course, a big supplier of revenue to the country, considering that it buys the bulk of Iranian crude. And at this point, China does have this unique diplomatic sway, given that Iran's foreign minister was just here in Beijing last week. And of course, so much of the oil that flows through the Strait of Hormuz heads over here to China. We'll have to see where this ultimately goes, as there was news just earlier today that it appears a commercial vessel was apparently seized near the UAE, just underscoring how tenuous and fragile the situation related to the Gulf remains. At this point, President Trump said that on the flight over, him as well as Secretary of State Marco Rubio and his Secretary of Defense Pete Hegseth, who are here on the ground, would discuss what those red lines would be when it comes to ending the ceasefire in Iran, as the White House maintains that a diplomatic solution is still on the table. But Katie, I have to say, when we compared the two public readouts of that private meeting today, the U.S. put a lot more emphasis and a lot more details around the discussion when it came to Iran, saying that China agrees that the Strait of Hormuz needs to be a free waterway, that that Iran cannot obtain a nuclear weapon. But from China's side, there wasn't really much details beyond that they had an exchange of discussion related to the situation in the Middle East, but they didn't really talk about Iran explicitly, according to that Chinese readout.
9: Yeah, fascinating side-by-side comparison there. Tyler, great reporting. Really appreciate it. That is Bloomberg's Tyler Kendall joining us on the ground in Beijing. And let's keep the conversation going now with Carolyn Freund. She is Dean of the UC San Diego School of Global Policy and Strategy. Fantastic to have you with us. And let's just start there. I mean, you think about the public statements that we are getting from the two sides when it comes to this summit, which does appear to be very cordial. The substance is a little bit different there. The U.S., of course, wanting to talk about what China supposedly said about Iran, but China not coming out and giving many details on that front. Would love to hear what you make of it all.
3: Well, frankly, I think there's a lot more that could have gone wrong than could have gone right at this summit. So I'm really, really happy that it's cordial, that they're saying positive things about each other. I'm happy that Trump hasn't responded on Taiwan, that China has responded positively, though not clearly suggested that they're actually going to do anything with respect to Iran. There do seem to be some purchase agreements, though not as large as the U.S. would have liked. But right now, just the fact that we're talking, that we can bring predictability back to the relationship is really important. There's been just a whiplash of trade issues over, you know, the last couple years. And then, of course, in the first administration with Trump relative to China and the U.S. So I think predictability, stability is kind of the best we can hope for. And people to people is so important.
9: Yeah, it is interesting. I mean, you think about since the outbreak of the war in Iran, really since the end of February, haven't heard much on the trade front when it comes to China. And certainly that was the thing dominating all the air in the room heading into that. But, you know, it's interesting, too, Carolyn, when you think about sort of the posse that the Trump administration brought with them on this trip, all of these corporate executives from across industries in the U.S., it seems like maybe that would suggest that the focus hopefully would have been more on, you know, business dealings. It would have been more on trade policy. But it seems like geopolitics are sort of the elephant in the room that you can't ignore here.
3: Absolutely. And I think, you know, Trump likes deals. He likes making big announcements. So I think he probably had hoped to have a big one. Maybe there'll still be a surprise. But, you know, just the fact that they're talking is really good, that there will be some deliverable at the end of this and perhaps a return visit with China to the U.S. Any amount of predictability right now is just a huge win for business.
9: All right, Carolyn, good place to leave it. Really appreciate you taking the time for us. That is Carolyn Freund. She is Dean of the UC San Diego School of Global Policy and Strategy. Now coming up, switching gears, we're going to talk about a potential legal fight between two major players in the tech space. We're talking about Apple and we're talking about OpenAI. That story up next. This is The Close on Bloomberg.

0: Hello there. Just wanted to say, Primer is back. We've been scouring the frontiers of science and technology to help explain the difference between the next gold rush and whatever this thing is.
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2: We're pushing the envelope of technology in multiple directions. Software, hardware, chemistry, physics.
0: And yes, we will be talking about AI. 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
6: Forming between Apple and OpenAI's partnership. Bloomberg's Mark Gurman reporting that the AI startup is failing to see the expected benefits from the deal and is now preparing for possible legal action against the iPhone maker. I'm pleased to say that Mark joins us now. So we're talking about a two-year-old partnership here. Just outline for us, you know, what the terms of that partnership were supposed to be and what Apple thinks, or rather what OpenAI thinks that is falling short here.
7: This was a blockbuster deal, right? This is summer 2024. Apple's about to introduce the latest version of iOS. At the time, they had no new AI features. They had nothing. They needed to bring some to market. So they put together this thing called Apple Intelligence, which obviously has been a dud with some of their on-device AI models for things like Genmoji and writing tools and notification summaries and priority alerts and what have you. But they had no chatbot or real generative AI capabilities. And so what they did was they partnered with OpenAI to integrate some of that chatbot functionality into the system. And so you can go into Siri and you can ask it to go to ChatGPT or to get you information or results from ChatGPT versus the Siri models. OpenAI expected that the integration was going to be a lot tighter, more omnipresent across the operating system, and go deeper and have more subscription endpoints. When this deal came together, OpenAI expected this to be a multi-billion dollar revenue engine annually. The reality is that this has been a dud financially. OpenAI believes that the vast majority of people don't want to use the Siri integration with Apple. They rather use the ChatGPT app. And they believe that the poor integration of ChatGPT into iOS has resulted in OpenAI's brand being damaged. So for that reason, they're looking at a slew of different legal options to go after Apple in the near future. I wouldn't anticipate this to happen before the conclusion of the Elon Musk trial,
6: right,
7: which, by the way, is heading concluding remarks today. So a lot going on for OpenAI right now. And, of course, Apple has their big Siri and AI announcement happening on June 8th.
6: Yeah, well, Mark, you went where I wanted to go. You think about OpenAI right now. As you said, they're kind of busy in court right now in a legal battle with Elon Musk. You think about what's going on with Microsoft, sort of a renegotiation of that relationship here. It just feels like, you know, ahead of a potential IPO, a lot of its relationships right now are sort of being reordered and rethought.
7: Yeah, they've been wanting to renegotiate this Apple deal. Discussions there have been stonewalled and stalled from their standpoint. You know, Apple has their own opinions about how user interfaces should look. And don't forget, you know, Apple doesn't want to give ChatGPT too much attention in iOS because it has its own tools through Siri and Apple Intelligence that it wants consumers to use. And it also wants to be more of an open platform for AI services. And they're going to allow Anthropic, they're going to allow Google, other providers to be able to put their AI models front and center on the new version of iOS, iOS 27, coming out in September.
6: All right, Mark. Well, fantastic reporting as always. That is Bloomberg's Mark Gurman breaking the news that that alliance between Apple and OpenAI, its two-year-old partnership, starting to fray here, could see some legal action. Apple shares falling about 0.2% today, which doesn't seem like that much. But remember, it was an up day for equities overall. But still ahead, we're going to stay on AI because AI, it's at the center of today's narrative as it fuels that market's record-setting run. We're going to be speaking to Bain Capital partner Angelo Rufino about his company's joint venture with OpenAI and what's next broadly for private markets. That conversation coming up next. This is The Close on Bloomberg.

0: up-to-the-minute geopolitical news whenever and wherever it happens. I'm Stephen Engel at Japan's Akasaka Palace in Tokyo, and this is Bloomberg.
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2: 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So we're really seeing a lot of amazing growth.
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5: Earnings season is underway. We're going to get some key reports.
6: Everything you need to know before the markets open on Monday.
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9: Anthropic are partnering with the world's financial juggernauts to drive adoption of their AI tools. Bain Capital is one of those partners, entering into a $10 billion JV with OpenAI alongside TPG, Brookfield, and others. And joining us live is one of the key players in that deal. His name is Angelo Ruffino. He is partner over at Bain Capital, also the firm's head of special solutions in North America and head of corporate special situations in Europe. And he's sitting right next to me. Hi, Angelo.
10: Hi, Katie.
9: So let's talk first about this joint venture that you formed with OpenAI and a few others. Just talk us through how it came together and what Bain hopes to get out of it.
10: Sure. Well, this was many months of negotiations, of partnerships with other great institutions, as you noted. It was specifically centered around AI entering the adoption phase. So we all know that it's been in an experimentation phase for quite some time now. But we are seeing more and more of our portfolio companies and clients wanting to understand how to take data, disparate data in their organizations, bring it together with agentic tools to really create economic gains from that. And so a real great opportunity here to build a company that we believe in, we think will be a fantastic success with just a leading player in the space.
9: Mm. And so how do you think about returns on this investment? What is the thought process there? And how does that differ, or is it similar to, you know, some of the other investments that you make?
10: Well, it's similar in many ways. We always think first and foremost about returns on capital and returns for our investors. In this case, it was all about sizing the TAM, which is tremendous. The TAM for deployment into corporates, large corporates that is, you know, really almost endless when you think about the type of solutions that are going to be able to be brought to the corporate sphere. So on this, it was all about sizing that TAM, putting a really clear plan together to execute upon it, and ensuring that we surrounded ourselves with excellent players who could both bring companies that could use this and a great partner like OpenAI to execute on it. Mm.
9: Well, broadening the conversation a little bit, I do want to talk a bit about asset-based finance because it's something that you highlight in your note. And Romain Bosic and I were at the Milken Conference last week, and it was one of the buzzwords out there. There's a lot of excitement around asset-based finance at this moment. And, you know, just I wonder why. I mean, where is that enthusiasm coming from at this specific moment?
10: Well, it's a great question. What we do at the core of our business is corporate solutions and asset-based solutions, so very much to what you're referring to here. And I think asset-based as an asset class is really following what we've seen corporate lending really work through over the last few years. And that was a degrossing of bank balance sheets where that lending started moving into private hands. So when you think about asset-based as a credit asset class, it's following the same trend. We are seeing those bank balance sheets degrossing. It is moving into private hands. And the TAM for this, again, I'm talking a lot about TAMs here, but it's just tremendous.
9: This is the program to do it on.
10: Yeah, it's trillions of dollars of assets that span all forms of cash-generating hard assets. And so when you think about it from the perspective of an investor, we can touch something that is a tangible hard asset where you have a direct claim to it. It throws off substantial cash. It amortizes highly. And it allows for a really differentiated and oftentimes uncorrelated return stream versus corporates.
9: Well, give us some examples. You know, when you think about those trillions of dollars, that big TAM that's out there, I mean, where specifically are you seeing the opportunities right now?
10: So they're varied and numerous across the board, but one of the things I know that you all have reported on is our partnership with Warner Music. Royalties and specific

0: Music royalties have become a staple of the asset-based finance community, a long-duration asset that has pricing power associated with it, iconic artists backing it. And we put together another joint venture here, a real opportunity to provide a large-scale corporate capital solution to Warner Music to help them grow their ability to acquire catalog. And we see this as a really long-duration, 50 to 70-year asset class with pricing power. You can see that the whole industry around catalog acquisition has gotten tons of interest just this week.
1: Yeah.
0: Sony buying Recognition. We had BMG buying Concord. So massive consolidation occurring in an asset class that I think will continue institutionalizing and proving to deliver returns for investors, but also provide great value to the artists who are partnering with us.
1: Well, to that point, when it comes, you know, to music specifically, when you think about royalties, when you think about catalogs, I mean, how competitive is that space right now? And how does that compare to even just a couple of years ago?
0: Sure. So it's changed a lot. You know, over the last 6 or 7 years, it's moved from a cottage industry that had a few players that were really doing this in and of themselves in smaller fashions. As you've seen, the markets really put high value on the IP associated with these catalogs. The larger three players in the space have all started to turn their attention and put a significant focus to it. So with that, of course, becomes more competition, but it makes it even more key to be partnered with one of the three major players. In this case, our partnership with Warner Music has already proven extremely fruitful. And that's a result of 40-plus year, in some cases, relationships with artists who's entrusted their work to an institution like Warner that now sees our joint venture as a permanent home to leave that music, to work with us, to bring it to new eardrums, new eyeballs, and really expand the reach of their art.
1: Mm. And Angela, before I let you go, you have a very long title, and I want to talk about one of those points on it, because you're also the head of corporate special situations in Europe, in addition to being the head of special solutions in North America. So just give us that global perspective here. I mean, your conversations that you're having with clients in Europe, you know, how do they differ from what's going on in North America? How are those landscapes different right now?
0: Well, as you know, we have a very global business. It also spans Asia, and it's very different in each region. So in Europe specifically, the companies tend to be more private focused that are seeking our bespoke solutions. We always play somewhere in between the credit landscape and the control buyout landscape, so filling that white space that sits in between. And in Europe, the dialogue is often with family founder-owned businesses that are looking to enter a new market. It could be cross-border. It could be coming into the U.S. And so we are more focused on that aspect, that sourcing hierarchy of our business. In the U.S., as you can see, we are right now highly focused on the large public companies who are more and more seeking this value-added capital and seeing it as a great way to drive their underlying stock prices and do things that they otherwise would have had hard abilities to access on their own.
1: All right, Angelo, great to get some time with you. Appreciate you coming into the studio. That is Angelo Ruffino. He is a partner over at Bain Capital. Meanwhile, let's take a quick look at how the public markets closed on this Thursday. As I mentioned, another record-setting day for the S&P 500, finishing above 7,500, 0.8% higher. A lot of strength when it comes to the tech space, the NASDAQ 100 in the green as well. Quiet day in the bond market. Again, we've had some fireworks. We've had some weaker demand at auctions this week. The bond market pretty much unchanged on the day. And Bitcoin higher by about 2%. This is the close on Bloomberg.
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3: Why do we do private credit? Well, it's simple. It's a little bit of a diversifier from our equities exposure. It gets us up the capital stack compared to where we normally would be. But the most important thing is it gives you market signals of what could happen in the equities piece of your capital structure.
4: What's the signal right now?
3: Certain asset classes or certain sectors that we're invested in, we've got to be very careful about looking at the balance sheets of those companies and what it means in this cycle today, and you know, whether the cash flows that we're underwriting are going to be strong enough you know, to withstand volatility or shocks in the system?
4: Shocks in the system is one thing. Disruption as a result of the new technology. So how do you identify who's prone to it, whether the software shock is really specific names that are going to go to zero and others that are going to be incredibly successful or some kind of widespread replacement?
3: Things that you didn't think would be disrupted are becoming disrupted, or at least the perception of disruption is very high. And therefore, to what extent are companies prepared for that? Now, I would say the counterbalancing to AI disruption is AI adoption. So if you have companies that can adopt AI to accentuate their business models and be able to not just withstand the shock of disruption, but actually thrive in it, that's the most important thing that we look for. And that's what we're doing today through our portfolio.
5: Trading day is about to start.
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4: Bringing you up-to-the-minute financial news, I'm Lisa Abramowitz in Miami Beach, Florida, at the J.P. Morgan Leveraged Finance Conference. This is Bloomberg.
1: Well, Invesco is on a tear, shares higher by almost 80% over the past 12 months alone. Now, over that time, the company completed a hard-fought transition for its popular QQQ ETF, boosted its private market partnership with Barings, and divested some of its businesses, settling in under President and CEO Andrew Schlossberg. Earlier today, I sat down with Andrew exclusively with his first ever televised interview for What's Next for Invesco. Here's part of that conversation.
10: I think clients are frankly leaning into the volatility that's been in the market. I think they're starting to get a little more comfortable with volatility being a norm. And we're really seeing every client around the world, whether it's an institution or an individual, want to get more personalized about their portfolio and customize. So, you know, things like taxes in the U.S. and how people are trying to manage them is really important, or inflation hedging. And that's why we're really focused on making sure we have a diverse range of products that can meet all those needs. And frankly, we just reported our AUM for the month of April, and we had about $20 billion of net new flows. So clients are active, but they still have some cash on the sidelines.
1: Absolutely. And getting clients out of cash, I know that has to be one of the conversations that you're having. I do want to talk a little bit about what's going on in private markets, because, you know, you think about even before the outbreak of the war in Iran, that's what we were talking about, the SaaSpocalypse, if you want to call it that. I know that Invesco has been pushing deeper into private markets. You have several partnerships. Chief among them are your partnership with Barings. You do have one product in the marketplace that's live, but you think about what's going on with the retail investor landscape, you know, some of the turmoil that we've seen there. Has that sort of thought prompted you to think about redesigning any of the plan products that you have or the plan timing of those rollouts?
10: Yeah, so Invesco, we've been in private markets for about 40 years. We have about $135 billion in assets across private real estate and alternative credit. So we've been serving institutions for a very long time. What's happened in the last few years, as you know, is the interest of wealth managed clients, high net worth wealth managed clients, and now more retirement clients in their 401ks or other such plans around the world. And we've seen that uptake happen. And so what we've been focusing on is how can we create the right kinds of product strategies and the right kind of delivery, lots of education, lots of operational ease. And I'll use the 401k as an example. We just did a survey. 85% of plan sponsors and participants want to see privates in their 401k plan. And it really makes sense. I mean, target date funds are professionally managed. Assets are long dated. And if we can create structures that make sense for a 10 or 20% allocation, we just think that's good as assets shift from defined benefit to defined contribution plans. So I think we're at very early stages in the industry of this.
1: Interesting. So again, what we've seen over the past couple of months, not necessarily causing any sort of rethink or redirection.
10: No, not at all. I mean, look, investment quality and delivering in packages that make sense for clients has got to be the priority. I think what we're learning through this is a lot of education is needed as well. And that's a big focus for the firm, whether it's individuals or retirement plans, education is going to be key.
1: All right. So let's get a little bit into ETFs.
10: Sure.
1: I've been dying to talk to you about the QQQs. Of course, that is the Invesco NASDAQ 100 ETF. It's one of the biggest, oldest ETFs out there. And it finally actually is an ETF.
10: That's right.
1: A lot of people didn't know this, but it was a unit investment trust. And you finally, you know, got the proxy votes to convert it into an open-ended ETF, which basically frees up a lot of money for you because you don't have to spend so much on marketing, as was written into the prospectus. Talk to me about that process, because you think about the Qs, the number of shareholders you have in that fund.
10: Right.
1: I mean, it amounts to a small country at this point, I think. And, you know, you had to cross the threshold of 51% approval from your shareholders, the ultimate exercise in herding cats. What was that process like? I mean, how much money, how many resources did you aim at just trying to corral all these votes?
10: Yeah, I mean, the Qs, as you said, is really an amazing flagship fund, not just for Invesco and our ETF franchise, but really widely held around the world. And it keeps growing. I mean, the assets in it today are around $450 billion. And the wider innovation complex that we have at Invesco around it is about $600 billion. So your point is, it's large and it's very widely held. And we were really pleased to be able to make that conversion happen in December. And it was a lot of work, but the shareholders in that fund, the millions of shareholders, you know, voted to make that conversion. Fees are going to be lower for them. Of course, there is revenue for Invesco, but it's going to really enable that fund to continue to modernize and be the bellwether that it is. And we're really proud of that, and we're really excited to continue to take it to even more individual investors and institutions around the world.
1: And so I'm paraphrasing here because it is quite wonky, but, you know, the net effect of converting it into an open-ended ETF, again, you don't have to spend so much on marketing, and basically you're able to actually earn a revenue here because in its former format, you basically didn't see much revenue from that product at all. And it's interesting, since the proxy passed, since we saw the conversion, NASDAQ has come out and they're actually letting other firms license the NASDAQ 100. Yeah. Invesco had the rare privilege of being the only firm in the U.S. to have a NASDAQ 100 linked product. And, you know, I would just love to hear your reaction to that, because obviously that exclusivity has directed hundreds of billions of dollars into the Qs over the past several decades.
10: Yeah, I mean, given the Qs size and its holders and everything we just talked about and the 25 years we've been involved, I mean, we've built an amazing brand for that index and for the QQQ product, which is really one of a kind. And being able to continue to do that is really going to be our focus. The ETF trades with amazing liquidity, really tight spreads, not to get wonky back at you, but also it has $500 billion of notional options traded against it. So it has a lot there, but we continue to think it's going to be the bellwether. And as people continue to have interest in the U.S., large cap, largely growth markets, that's where they go. And they know QQQ, and that's where they're going to be focused, and that's where we're going to spend our time.
1: So not concerned?
10: We're focused on growing the Qs franchise. You know, we compete with people in the ETF business all the time, and we've been able to grow that franchise to $1.2 trillion.
1: Mm-hmm.
10: You know, and it's been growing its market share. So we compete on quality and differentiation and price and all those things. So, you know, it's kind of par for the course.
1: And our thanks again to Invesco President and CEO Andrew Schlossberg. Meanwhile, we do want to bring you some breaking news. This from the crypto space, keeping an eye on shares of Gemini Space Station. This, of course, is a platform that buys, sells, and stores crypto assets. It's helmed and it's founded by Tyler and Cameron Winklevoss, the Winklevoss twins. Well, the news is that Gemini is getting a $100 million investment from the Winklevoss Capital Fund, an infusion there. You can see that is sending shares higher, almost 13% after hours. This is the close on Bloomberg.
8: I'm David Westin. Join me each week on Wall Street Week for stories of capitalism. This week, Ray Dalio joins us for his long-term view on where the Iran war is taking investors. In the AI contest between science and commerce, there is one man, Demis Hassabis, who wants to have it all, and taxing the wealthy while trying to attract them at the same time. The nasty spat between Zoran Mandani and Ken Griffin.
9: He's sort of caught between a rock and a hard place.
8: Watch Wall Street Week. More than what you need to know, it's what you need to think about.
11: In case you missed it on Bloomberg Surveillance. Dan Scully of Morgan Stanley writing, the market has treated domestic policy and geopolitical shocks almost like pop-up ads in a longer winding movie focused on AI and a resilient economy. The market has been paying up to go ad-free. It's getting expensive on the tech side of things. How expensive is tech right now?
12: Tech has really been the story. And the story clearly within tech is semis. And I think what has surprised folks is not so much the rate of CapEx continuing to accelerate every quarter. It's about this rotation within semis. 3 years ago, GPUs. A year ago, memory chips. And now, CPUs. So it's back to the future.
11: Do you think if we can address the situation through the Strait of Hormuz and we can actually move on, that's no longer just a pop-up ad we want to X out, that we will trigger a rotation back to the other stories again?
12: The market has almost kind of moved on, and that's been definitely corroborated by the backwardation in the oil futures curve that are still around $80 by the end of this year.
4: Don't miss Bloomberg Surveillance live every weekday. Bringing you up-to-the-minute global news whenever and wherever it happens. I'm Jemima Bersetti in Davos, Switzerland, and this is Bloomberg. Good morning. This is Bloomberg Daybreak Europe. I'm Lizzie Verdon in London, and these are the stories that set your agenda.
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13: 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This is Bloomberg Surveillance.
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17: Talking to you from the bomb shelter.
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2: And the analysis you need to make informed decisions fast.
19: Clearly nothing is final until it's well and truly final.
20: The really important question is whether we'll get second round effects.
2: Nobody covers geopolitics like Bloomberg.
1: U.S. retail sales up for a third month, pointing to signs of consumer resilience. 9 out of 13 categories posting increases, including spending at grocery stores, which likely reflects a surge in food costs. I'm pleased to say that we're joined now by an expert in the food business, formerly the CEO of Annie's. John Foraker is the co-founder and CEO at snack company Once Upon a Farm. It's all about children. It's all about babies. And John, it's great to see you in person.
21: Thank you.
1: So let's talk a little bit about this environment, because it's the conversation that we've been having really since the war broke out in Iran, that you think about energy costs, it's going to trickle into higher food prices eventually when you think about fertilizer and just the cost of moving goods around the world. I'm wondering what you're seeing at Once Upon a Farm when it comes to, you know, just the raw inputs.
21: We're seeing fuel costs and fuel surcharges coming through. Those come through very relatively quickly. We bake that into our guidance for the year. We really haven't seen any core commodity increases coming through because we're bought out pretty far in advance. We contract farm around the world and bring that stuff into production, and so we kind of control our destiny there. So right now, nothing significant, and we hope things calm down for the future.
1: Mm-hmm. And you think about, you know, the products that you do make. You're an organic kid snack maker, so a little bit of a premium product there. And with that in mind, I mean, how much price power do you have? If you had to take pricing action, how much juice do you have there?
21: Yeah, so we're a baby through kid brand that's doing organic, great products for children. We have a relatively inelastic brand. I mean, we can take, for relatively small movements in price, there's not much change in volume. We're going to try to not take pricing in the face of some of these commodity costs if they end up coming to us. But we think we've got a great price-value relationship in this premium brand that consumers love. So we think we're well positioned.
1: So let's talk a little bit more about the business and, you know, shelf space and what your distribution game looks like. Because, you know, when it comes to baby, when it comes to kids and sort of the snack ecosystem there, certainly it's a competitive one.
21: Yeah. So we've been growing very rapidly for many, many years now. We posted our first quarter results recently. We grew 44%, saw really strong consumption growth, saw household penetration gains, velocity. So the business is very strong. We have a lot of things contributing to that. One of them is our coolers. We put in baby aisles where we provide fresh baby food as an alternative to the shelf-stable stuff that's in the aisle. And we saw really strong productivity gains in the quarter versus the prior quarter and year ago. And we just think more consumers are moving toward these types of foods, less processed, fresher positioned products like ours.
1: Mm-hmm. And I mean, that's certainly the case going up to adults as well. Trying to move away from processed goods there. Let's talk a little bit about your stated mission, which is your goal to own the lunchbox. Mm-hmm. I want to talk first about the why. Why the lunchbox specifically?
21: Well, we have this. We're the first brand that's really gone baby through kids. So we want consumers to come in to the brand as a young child eating their first solid foods. And we want to build a trusting relationship with the parents and the child. And then as they age and are interested in more things traditionally, the lunchbox, the things that go to school with them or to snack time, we want to be a brand that can bring really, really delicious but very healthy products to that consumer set. And we think that's a really big white space. You know, kid food and beverage in the U.S. is over $50 billion in size, and a lot of it has too much added sugar, heavily processed. So we're really just positioning against that and trying to build a big brand against that opportunity.
1: Mm-hmm. And when you think about, you know, those two arenas that you play in, sandboxes, if you will, baby and kid, I mean, where is the bigger growth opportunity if you could pinpoint one?
21: They're both growing really fast. In the last quarter, our baby business grew over 100% on both segments of it. And it's just more distribution, consumers moving in that direction. But our kid business is going to see very healthy growth this year, too. It's really a significant opportunity in both places. We'll see over time which business is bigger. We have the opportunity. We're in about 3,700 stores with our refrigerators right now in the baby aisle with a longer-term view of at least 15,000. And so that's going to turn that into a big business. But we also are attacking these big categories that are relevant to lunchboxes. Mm-hmm. You'll see us go into another category next year. And about every 12 to 18 months, we'll do that.
1: We'll look forward to following the journey. That is John Foraker. He is the co-founder and the CEO at Once Upon a Farm. Meanwhile, let's take a look ahead to what we're watching for over the next 24 hours. And it begins overnight, of course, that summit continuing between President Trump and Xi Jinping of China underway in Beijing. Going to be on the lookout for any more headlines there, especially as it relates to geopolitics. We know a lot of question marks around Taiwan, a lot of question marks around Iran, and that doesn't even include trade. And then tomorrow on the economic front in the U.S., we do get Empire manufacturing figures, also have industrial production to look forward to as well. We're also on the watch on Friday tomorrow for 13F filings, looking at a snapshot of the equity holdings of the most closely watched hedge funds. Of course, a little bit backdated, a little bit stale, but still interesting to think about, you know, how the big money managers are positioning both for and against when it comes to the equity market. And of course, tomorrow also marks the end of Fed Chair Jerome Powell's term at the head of the central bank. Certainly a lot has happened under his leadership, and it officially ends tomorrow. But that does it for us. Balance of Power is up next. Have a great evening. This is Bloomberg.
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25: The Sky News Centre at 10. It looks increasingly likely there's going to be a race to replace Sir Keir Starmer as leader of the Labour Party. Wes Streeting stood down as Health Secretary, writing a letter to the Prime Minister expressing his frustration at the leadership after substantial election losses last week. Deputy Political Editor at The Spectator, James Hale, thinks Mr. Streeting got the tone just right.
26: It is a letter laser-focused on the anxieties and insecurities of the Labour members and the Labour MPs. It hits all the right notes, pays tribute to Keir Starmer's statesmanship on the world stage, acknowledges the difficult times we're in, but very much talks about Keir Starmer's failings as a leader.
25: He stopped short of launching a leadership bid. Angela Rayner, meanwhile, has said her tax affairs have been cleared up, meaning she's free to stand in any potential leadership race. And the Mayor of Greater Manchester, Andy Burnham, signalled he'll run in the Makerfield by-election, triggered by the resignation of the constituency's MP, Josh Simons. But Jess Phillips, who stood down as safeguarding minister on Tuesday, has told Sky's Electoral Dysfunction podcast she has some concerns.
27: I have a huge fondness for Andy Burnham. But what I would also say is that just be really, really careful of looking entitled. There's a sort of level of entitlement that I feel like I'll just have X, Y and Z seat.
25: In other news, a student has died with two others being treated after a meningitis outbreak in Reading. The young person attended Henley College in Oxfordshire, according to a GP surgery. The UK Health Security Agency says close contacts have been offered antibiotics. Meanwhile, one of the people quarantined in hospital in England after returning from a hantavirus-hit cruise ship has been discharged. Health officials say they'll now self-isolate at home for 45 days. And the King was welcomed with cheers and chants of Long Live the King when he visited the Jewish community in Golders Green earlier. His Majesty also met two men who were stabbed in the area last month. That's the latest.
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32: And I'm Tracy Alloway.
31: Today you are listening to our conversation with Mariana Mazzucato, professor at University College London. We are talking about what makes good industrial policy in the age of AI.
32: When I think about a lot of Odd Lots topics like AI or housing affordability or inequality, like cities, I think CityLab actually used this phrase at one point, but cities are really at the front line of all of those challenges, right? And trying to implement policy in that local level in a way that's like very easy to see and observe and also to judge.
0: Totally. Yeah, no, it's exactly right. And I think maybe there's something like, you know, it feels like to some extent the mayoral level of any governance is sort of maybe the least ideological and the most like, you know, we talked to the Baltimore mayor, for example, and so much of his theme was just like talking to other mayors, like what's working in your town, yeah. what's working in your city and what's not working and so forth. They all have such similar challenges. So many things have been like repeated, you know, one time after another that like they all can sort of speak the same language and all have the same issues.
32: Yeah, it's funny. You kind of get that local idea swapping at a mayoral yeah. level that I cannot imagine necessarily happening in national politics.
0: No.
32: Like, can you imagine Trump and Xi Jinping getting together and be like, oh, we implemented this really cool, like, national transportation program. Like, have you tried it?
0: Yeah. You don't know, when you hear, like, these stories, right, of a governor sometimes or a mayor will go to, like, another country. It's like, oh, we can, like, learn from what the city did on transit or whatever. But, no, you don't really hear that the same way at the real national level, which mm-hmm. is where a lot of our discussions tend to sit.
32: Absolutely.
0: Anyway, I'm really excited about today's episode. We're going to be speaking with a guest who I would say, like, since we've been doing Odd Lots, is actually one of the more frequently requested
32: guests.
0: And so it's sort of a failure on our part that, like, we just, like, never made it happen before. But, yeah, someone who, like, really, like, whose whole career is, like, dedicated to a lot of Odd Lotsy themes.
32: Well, we waited until we could do it at Madrid.
0: Right. We didn't want to just like do it at any other random venue. Yes, it was all very strategically designed. So we really do have the perfect guest, someone that a lot of guests have wanted to listen to, hear from for a long time. We're going to be speaking with Mariana Mazzucato, professor at University College London, founder of the Institute for Public Purpose, author of several books sort of touching on these themes of technology, public sector, private sector, the roots of innovation, how these things actually get deployed. So, Professor Mazzucato, thank you so much for coming on Odd Lots. Thrilled
1: Great
0: to finally
1: to be
0: have
1: here.
0: You on.
1: Finally.
0: Finally. completely our fault for not having made it happen sooner. But what are you doing here? What brings you to this particular conference? What attracts you here?
1: Well, first of all, I'm here also because the government of Spain is really kind of leading the way in many areas that I'm very interested in, especially the kind of new economic thinking that mm-hmm. needs to underpin how we rethink government. And so I was meeting with both the prime minister and the minister for the economy, Carlos Cuerpo, who mm-hmm. I'm on a panel today with, about a council that we've just set up. It's called the Global Council for a Common Good Economy. Anyway, and besides that, I'm also here to speak at the Bloomberg City Labs event about this new public sector capability index that we've been developing with them as a partner, which is really about reinvesting inside the civil service so that they can really tackle those wicked complex problems instead of, you know, hiring Deloitte during COVID yeah. and giving them 1.5 million a day to do test and trace, which they failed at in the UK.
32: I definitely want to get you to go off on consultants. but before we do, like, when you meet with someone like the Prime Minister yeah. of Spain, what is it that they want to know from you? Like, what information or expertise are they seeking?
1: Right. Well, I'm actually quite lucky that my books actually get read by the Prime Minister. So usually what happens is that they've, especially the entrepreneurial state, which I, you know, wrote yeah. in 2013, that had quite a bit of an effect here. They even wrote a report called El Estado Emprendedor en España. And they really want to ask me, you know, what does that mean? What does it mean for actually even being able to fail, for example, right? Uh-huh. So venture capitalists are always bragging about all the failures that they had right. in order to get a success, you know, whereas as soon as a civil servant or a minister fails or a prime minister fails, front page of the papers. So they're very interested in the kind of narrative change, but also, well, the cultural change, but especially the theoretical underpinning within, say, a finance ministry or an economics ministry that needs to then accompany rethinking government. Because otherwise, if you continue to have the old economic models where we judge things by cost-benefit analysis, net present value, all these really static metrics, we would have never even bothered going to the moon, okay, first of all, right. in the 1960s, had we thought of it as a cost-benefit calculation. And so what should replace that, right?
32: So you mentioned the entrepreneurial state being published in 2013, and I feel like I need to emphasize this because, like, there has been this mind shift since the 2020 pandemic on industrial policy, and we kind of take it almost as a given, especially on this show,
0: yeah.
32: that there is a role for governments to play when it comes to innovation and yeah. entrepreneurialism. But you were there very early. Mm. Did you feel vindicated by the 2020 shift?
1: Well, I think there's a bit of a misunderstanding that just because government's spending a lot of money, investing a lot of money, whether it's the IRA or the Next Gen EU, $2 trillion recovery plan in Europe, that that means that industrial strategy is back or that, you know, government is being really strategic. It depends. And I mean, that's the whole point, right? You know, how are we actually framing it? Is it just a lot of tax incentives? Are we focused too much on sectors? To what degree is industrial strategy actually helping to create a more inclusive, sustainable, innovation-driven, you know, economy? Or is it just another wave of handouts and subsidies to particular sectors? And then we end up socializing risks and privatizing rewards. And also, I mean, I used to joke that the U.S. government has always had an industrial strategy, but, you know, pretended not to. And they've always talked the Jefferson talk, but acted the Hamilton talk, or the Hamiltonian kind of more, you know, proactive government strategy. But by pretending that wasn't there, they kept a lot of things under the radar. And the joke bit is just that finally people understood what the hell it was talking about because of the musical, before the musical came out. Hamilton? Anyway, so I think that's really important to recognize that industrial strategy has always been there, except that in certain phases, including now in some countries, it's not really strategy in terms of being driven by public purpose, which, as you said, is the title in this Institute for Innovation and Public Purpose that I direct. It's been just kind of vertical strategies, focus on sectors, technologies, types of firms, right? The whole focus on small, medium enterprises.
0: Right.
1: So what I've been trying to do is to say, stop focusing on sectors, technologies, and firms. Focus on big problems, right? As bold as going to the moon and back in a short amount of
32: time. This is the mission idea,
1: the missions that then require sectoral support, but you're not getting support because you are a particular sector.
0: Yeah.
1: You're getting support if you're willing. So moving away from picking winners to picking the willing, if you're willing to work with government around these very difficult challenges, which could be as, I don't want to say simple, but as concrete as making sure that every child in a country has healthy, tasty, sustainable school lunch, right? Not just school lunch. That was the Reagan thing where he said ketchup is a vegetable so we can reduce the cost. We all had t-shirts of Reagan and ketchup, which was the vegetable, is what the t-shirt said. So having moonshots, even on something as simple as a cafeteria, that then requires innovation across many different areas. It requires government to wake up and not just have that be done, for example, from the Department of Education. You know, Department of Agriculture, Health, Education, Finance would work together on a moonshot of healthy, tasty, sustainable school lunch. So that interministerial coordination, which we saw during COVID, right? So we had the war room, the situation room, you know, the military, education, health, and so on together because we had these really difficult challenges. But as soon as COVID stops, we go back to very siloed ways of thinking.
0: As someone with two kids in the New York City public schools, I can absolutely confirm that the degree to which they associate the mayor with school lunch policy is extremely real. And they like talk about like, oh, we used to have these like really nice waffles or something. And then Eric Adams got rid of them or something. Like they're really like keyed in.
32: Single issue voters.
0: They're real
32: waffles.
0: Like single issue. Yeah. They're like really pay attention to the degree to which school lunch policy shifts with administration. Like this is like they're really, they really think, what is state capacity? We've been using this term for years on the podcast. And we're like, during COVID, we're like, no, it took you know, a long time to stand up testing facilities for sense on people's like, oh, we lack state capacity. But what is it? What's the definition?
1: So we actually distinguish between the word capacity, routines, kind of administrative routines, and then capabilities.
0: Okay.
1: So what states are often, what governments are often lacking are those kind of dynamic capabilities. So capacity partly is like literally, do you even have fiscal space? Do you have a budget?
0: Okay.
1: But also, how are you thinking about that budget in terms of do you, well, put it this way, capacity is, you know, number of people working in your administration, the budget that's been allocated, perhaps also the training, you know, that the civil service actually has, but capabilities are what you actually then do with it. Are you agile? Are you flexible? Are you able to pivot during COVID and actually start working in this more, again, interministerial way? Do you know how to work with others, right? You know, do you set up good partnerships or are they problematic partnerships? And also you were talking before about what you're learning here, which is fantastic about how mayors can learn from each other, right? Have you invested in your ability to learn, to adapt? And so I think that latter, you know, this concept of dynamic capabilities is a much more complex area to be investing in. And the only reason you would do it is if you actually have a theory about government that is more than what traditional economists think about government, which is at best, well, at worst, get out of the way, at best, fix the market failure. So as soon as you say, actually it's about shaping and co-creating a different type of economy and society that works for people and planet, then the question is, what does that mean for the capabilities that you need? If you're just fixing, then you just need a lot of bandages. And that's, in fact, what we get. We get very reactive, kind of filling the gap kind of policies.
32: Yeah, the pendulum constantly swinging back
1: exactly,
32: and forth.
1: Exactly. But I mean, capacity, of course, is essential. Without, you know, a budget and fiscal space, you can do nothing. That third category that I mentioned quickly, administrative routines, that's, you know, are you also, you know, do you have a stable environment where you can learn by doing? Because if you're constantly changing what you're doing, it's going to be hard to have a learning by doing dynamic. So those kind of administrative routines, yeah. I even see this in my university, where as soon as you get a lot of turnover, even those kind of basic routines aren't there.
32: Yeah.
1: But capability. So these three areas, capacity, routines, and capabilities, are equally important, but the capabilities are really what I find are lacking. And it goes back, as I was mentioning before, to the underlying economic dogma that has underpinned the way that we think about policy, government at different levels, that by design, not by coincidence, is reactive.
32: Have consultants become a substitute for state capacity / routine / administrative ability?
1: Right.
32: Like, I always wonder how we got to the point where consultants are so big anyway, because it feels like every time you hire a consultant, it's almost an admission of failure on your part to be able to do something, right? And nevertheless, it's a widely accepted practice across governments.
1: Yeah. So my last book actually was called The Big Con. So Con for Consulting. And the subtitle was How We've Weakened Businesses, Infantilized Our Governments, and Warped Our Economies, basically due to this consultification. I wouldn't blame the consultants. I mean, I actually blame governments, right? Like, why are you opening the door so wide to consultants? And it's fine to have advisors and some consultants. The problem is when they are actually doing the core tasks that government should do. Again, test and trace during COVID was a core task.
32: Stay tuned for more of our interview with Mariana Mazzucato, professor at University College London. We're talking about industrial policy in the age of AI. To hear the full conversation, subscribe to Oddlots wherever you get your podcasts. I'm Tracy Alloway.
0: And I'm Joe Weisenthal. And this is Oddlots on Bloomberg Radio.
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0: This is Odd Lots on Bloomberg Radio. I'm Joe Weisenthal.
32: And I'm Tracy Alloway.
0: Today's episode is looking at what makes for good industrial policy in the current age. We are speaking with Mariana Mazzucato, professor at University College London.
32: Have consultants become a substitute for state capacity / routine / administrative ability?
1: Right.
32: Like, I always wonder how we got to the point where consultants are so big anyway, because it feels like every time you hire a consultant, it's almost an admission of failure on your part to be able to do something, right? And nevertheless, it's a widely accepted practice across governments.
1: Yeah. So my last book actually was called The Big Con. So Con for Consulting. And the subtitle was How We've Weakened Businesses, infantilized our governments, and warped our economies, basically due to this consultification. I wouldn't blame the consultants. I mean, I actually blame governments, right? Like, why are you opening the door so wide to consultants? And it's fine to have advisors and some consultants. The problem is when they are actually doing the core tasks that government should do. Again, test and trace during COVID was a core task. And so I think it really stems from, I'd say, the 80s when we, you know, the kind of Reagan, Thatcher years, if you want.
32: Where it always goes back to Reagan.
1: Yeah, but actually in the UK, for example, it even increased more during the Labour government. So it's not, you know, one party, but it did begin, I'd say, in the 80s with this kind of downsizing of governments, which then ironically cost them more. Because as soon as you start downsizing without really strategically thinking what you need and what you don't need, of course, you should trim the fat. There's no reason to have a bloated government structure. But when it's done for ideological reasons and not strategic reasons, then, you know, ironically, then you end up not having those capabilities that you need as soon as you have a flood or, you know, Brexit or COVID. And so I think then what happens with the consultants is it's not their fault that they're invited in. I do think it's very problematic what they end up doing once they're in. So there's huge conflicts of interest. Well, the biggest conflict of interest being that they have no incentive really to make government better later because they wouldn't have no contracts. It'd be like having a therapist your whole life. That therapist is probably not very good.
0: Which is how the therapy model probably works.
32: Well, do you remember this came up in the episode we did about construction in New York and this idea that like one of the reasons it's so expensive and takes so long for like public funded projects is because consultants have no incentive to actually get the project done.
1: Yes. But also they're often working on both sides of the street, right? So they'll be, for example, consulting for, I don't know, a state-owned enterprise like Eskom in South Africa, as well as the Treasury, which should be regulating Eskom. So what we also argued was, you know, the first thing is start investing back inside government so you don't need so much consulting. But also when you do bring in the consultants, make sure the contracts actually embed learning within them and that you are also bringing in the right people. You know, if you have an oncology strategy, of course, you should get the top doctors and

0: deep expertise, which, you know, I'm not saying this just because I'm an academic, but I don't think academics are used enough. You know, if you have a research center that's been thinking about climate change for the last 40 years, use them. Don't ask McKinsey, as Australia did, to design your climate strategy, which ended up, by the way, being terrible. So there is a bit of, why is it that governments, A, don't invest in their own capacity and capabilities, and B, when they do go out there and look for the advisors and consultants, are kind of getting the ones that simply kind of provide a rubber stamp, right? Yeah. That makes them feel more secure. They haven't even done the homework to make sure they are getting the top people in the world to help advise them on doing, you know, difficult tasks.
1: Just to take the other side of the coin. So recently in New York City, it was, I don't know, I think scandal is too strong a word, but there were a lot of headlines about how much the city had paid consultants for working on redesigning the trash collection system in the city. And on the one hand, it's like trash collection, core city function. Why'd you have to bring in a consultant? On the other hand, reimagining the trash collection system is like, that's a one-time thing. So maintaining it, implementing it, servicing it. Okay, that's like a permanent government function.
0: Those are the routines.
1: But the actual, like, okay, we have to do a redesign.
0: Yeah.
1: Is that necessarily something that, like, we need to have in-house in government, the capacity? Because do you want to permanently have that muscle? Because that's a one-shot thing. Doesn't that, like, to me, that makes sense as a time to bring
2: people in a consultant. People also argue for something like that, there's a value to having an external viewpoint, right?
1: That makes sense. Like, there's a, like, the redesign, that's like a one-time job. Like, to me, I was like, all right, that doesn't seem crazy to bring in a third party to, like, help figure out what that plan is.
0: Exactly. So that's the myth, right? That somehow we're talking about either government does everything, right? Or even nationalize everything, or it does nothing and it privatizes and brings in the consultants. So the truth is obviously somewhere in the middle. So of course, you're absolutely right. Government doesn't have to have all those skills. It definitely needs the skills to know who to work with outside of government, but it also needs to even understand that kind of outside landscape to even think about what might we need, how might we start developing a strategy that reimagines, say, the trash collection process. So that's why you talk about missions. So when, you know, NASA wanted to go to the moon and back in a short amount of time, they didn't say, we're going to do it all by ourselves. And they also didn't say, we're just going to do it with the aerospace sector, right? They said, we're going to have to work with so many different private sector people. They ended up working with something like 400,000 people in the private sector. They said, we have a lot of problems, but we don't know the solutions, but we're going to set very clearly a direction for working with the private sector in a problem-oriented way. So the first thing they did was change procurement. Procurement, you know, government purchasing is often like 30% of a government's budget. It's a very important part of their budget, whether it's Barbados, a small island state, or the U.S., a very large government. Procurement is there. How are we using it? So they realized they had the wrong type of procurement. It was just, again, minimizing costs. It was cost plus procurement. They changed it to outcomes-oriented procurement, and they started to ask themselves, what are the outcomes that we need? We need to figure out, how are the astronauts going to go to the bathroom? Right. Which, by the way, was just a problem again with Artemis. The toilet always a problem up in space. What are they going to eat? What are they going to wear? How will we communicate with them? And it was the solutions to those problems that happened within mainly not only private sector institutions, with NASA's also kind of leading investment, but especially leading kind of thought process of what the problems were that ended up getting us camera phones, foil blankets, home insulation, software, so many different innovations across many different sectors, aerospace, nutrition, materials, electronics. That itself is what we're talking about, right? So whether it's going to the moon, whether it's trash collection, whether it's school meals, whether it's, you know, getting prepared for the next pandemic, which unfortunately the science tells us will happen, how are we even thinking within government in a problem-oriented way, a solutions-oriented way? And this, by the way, is why the City Lab conference is so wonderful, and Bloomberg's government innovation team is so important for so many cities, is because they then share their experiences of solving problems. And then they ask, and we're trying to help them do this with this public sector capability index, what did we learn along the way that we were missing? Where were the bottlenecks? What can we do better? But especially in terms of that flexibility, adaptability, willingness to experiment, right? Remember what Kennedy said, we're doing it because it's hard, not because it's easy. Yet all the words and policy papers are about making things easier, facilitating. I'm Italian, facile. We're in Spain, facile, right? So if you're facilitating someone, it's not going to be a good contract. If you're de-risking someone, it's not going to be a good contract. If you're simply enabling, facilitating, fixing, it's going to be a very bad public-private relationship.
2: Just going back to consultants for a second, and I think this is actually relevant to the discussion of having cooperation among like different parts of the government on big projects. But how much of the consultancy fetish just has to do

0: with diffusing responsibilities. Yeah. So I always think back to the old saying about the purchasing manager thing, you'll never get fired for buying IBM, right? Mm. Like, how much of it is just like, well, you know, I did my best. I hired McKinsey. What more can I do? If it goes wrong, it's McKinsey's fault.
1: Accountability.
2: Yeah, absolutely. So that's a really important point because, you know, one problem is when government doesn't have those capabilities for the reasons we said before. Another is even when they have it, why are they not using it? Australia, again, is an interesting example because they had really interesting capability within government with their innovation agency, CSIRO, and yet they gave this massive contract to McKinsey to do their climate strategy. And it's absolutely about diffusing that responsibility, but also because of the culture we have, again, within government, where if they do make mistakes, unlike in the entrepreneurial ecosystems and, you know, VC and so on, we don't accept that. But it's also in the private sector, right? So we also talk in the book about the consultification of management, basically. Mm. And there as well, you know, if you're going to be doing a merger or downsizing or a massive share buyback scheme, isn't it great if you have, you know, McKinsey told us to do it.
0: Yeah.
2: So also just not taking on, I mean, it's kind of cowardly, right? Like you're not kind of owning your decisions. I do think it's different in government. I think that, you know, changing that culture, having more gov labs like they have in Chile. Yeah. And so that idea that what we need is kind of a laboratory within government, but also between governments, I think is really important. By the way, the head of procurement in NASA, Ernest Brackett, in the 60s with the Apollo program, not only did he help change the procurement policy of NASA, but he also said, we got to watch out. There's too many consultants in these corridors. And his exact quote was, if this continues, we will get captured by brochuremanship. He didn't say we don't want to work with the private sector, right? He said we won't know how to work with the private sector. So it's not not working with others. It's working smartly with them.
1: So this gets to the sort of one of the big questions of the day, obviously, and that is AI, right? How should we be, how are you thinking about AI? Should governments first decide, like, what is our mission for this? What missions could it theoretically enable? Like, does this feel different than other endeavors? We obviously know a lot of public sector money is going to wind its way up in AI and already has a lot of innovation. Yeah. It already has. But how are you? Does this fit? Is this different? Talk to us about how you think about this particular moment of extreme sort of technological ambition.
2: Right. I mean, there's so much to say. So first, the investments that went into what we call today artificial intelligence, including, you know, LLM models, language models, speech recognition, dates, you know, decades, and like so many other areas that was led by government. So if you look at even DARPA, which, as you know, was the lead investor in the internet, it came from problems mainly in the military industrial complex that then required ultimately what we're calling artificial intelligence today. What's very scary today, what makes today different with AI is that that's not really necessarily going to be true much longer. Why? Because these massive economic rents, and I call them rents, not profits, so excess profits in excess of what these companies actually did, because we privatized all the rewards from this massive social and collectively created value in this area. They have so much money, right? Trillions, not billions, trillions. The salaries they are paying to the top researchers in universities, both public and private universities, and to people who used to work in the NASAs, the DARPAs, the COFCOs in Chile, they are going now to work in these companies. And that hemorrhaging of talent, of top research expertise, I don't think people are talking about this enough. It literally is the biggest change.
0: More to come from our conversation on what makes good industrial policy in the age of AI. We're speaking with Mariana Mazzucato, professor at University College London. I'm Tracy Alloway.
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0: And I'm Tracy Alloway.
1: On today's show, we are discussing the public sector's role in fostering technological innovation. We are speaking with Mariana Mazzucato, professor at University College London. The thing, like, at one point, I mean, I don't think it actually panned out that great for them, but didn't Uber hire the entire Carnegie Mellon robotics team in one fell swoop? I think they did. I think when they were doing self-driving car technology, they just wrote a check for the entire faculty of the CMU robotics team. And it was just like
2: but
1: that.
2: Not enough people are talking about this. Yeah. So it's very hard to govern a process for good ethically and so on if you don't understand it. Mm-hmm. So if this talent is in fact leaving these publicly financed institutions, even private universities, most of the research, as you know, has been funded by NSF and so on. Once they leave and the knowledge is so concentrated in these few AI companies, I don't think we've thought about that enough. But sorry, just the other thing is, I mean, just coming back to your question, which I don't think I answered properly. Yes, of course, government should be thinking because of its at least a democratically elected government, right? This is different for dictatorships, what we would expect from them. But we would expect governments to make sure that any big change, large kind of opportunities around technological change are done in ways that are, again, good for people and planet, right? But that requires not only that capacity that, as I mentioned, is being decimated, but also a certain type of regulation, which is making sure we even understand the process of, for example, how algorithms are currently being designed and whether we have a situation like Shoshana Zuboff in her great book, Surveillance Capitalism. She says, you think you're searching Google for free, they're searching you for free. You know, that could have been avoided, right, through the design of the algorithms. And given that the algorithms initially, at least, were publicly financed, there is this issue of how do we, in a pre-distributive way, instead of kind of ex post with redistribution or regulation or market fixing, think about innovation collaborations that have some of these really important ethical concerns thought about upfront. And an example of this would be during COVID, where, you know, the vaccines were not the mission. The mission was to allow these vaccines to be produced and available globally, given it was a global health pandemic. We were all better off if the world was vaccinated. And yet only one of the vaccines, the one that was a collaboration between Oxford University and AstraZeneca, had that kind of conditionality about what good looks like at the start in terms of how they collaborated. So it was the publicly financed researchers, Oxford is a state school, that put that as a condition with their relationship with AstraZeneca, that they would share the knowledge, that they would join the patent pool, keep costs and prices low. So more of that.
1: Every time I hear, you know, Tracy, like someone talk about studying AI in college and like their professors, I'm like, that's great. But why are those professors not in the private sector making 100 times? I mean, many of them are, but I'm always like amazed that given how much money
0: people
1: is
0: leave
1: it
0: money
1: at,
0: on the table.
1: Yeah. Like, what are you doing at a university? You're probably making 10 times
2: but
1: as much.
2: But where did that money come from? Right. This is the issue, right? So this money that's being used to pay these very large salaries that you're talking about, it's very important to recognize that that didn't come about because of, you know, early on this amazing kind of entrepreneurship and all the knowledge was in these companies. Yeah. They gathered that knowledge. Now they're using it. Of course, they're pushing the frontier. Of course, they're doing research. But that idea of also making sure that companies are not earning in excess, right? So why did the public purse not benefit in those early days? Why are they evading so much tax I mean, literally in so many countries paying almost no tax. You know, also labor exploitation in the case of Amazon. You know, you don't hear it from me. You hear it from all sorts of different investigations, even during COVID, by the way, that they wouldn't even put the ambulances apparently outside the warehouse. I've read that. I'm not sure if it's true. But anyway, the point is that they're, you know, what does a good company look like? And how does that then affect the returns that they're earning? And what is a just return versus these excess returns that now are being used to, you know, higher end?
0: You know, you mentioned the black box of the algorithms, which I think is a really interesting point. And we did an episode with the CTO of Goldman Sachs recently, and we asked him, like, Goldman Sachs is a highly regulated bank. When you have bank supervisors who go in and want to understand your AI system, what are they actually understanding? Do they like understand the underlying code that's driving the algorithm? And the answer was, well, no, not really. You can't expect them to understand all that stuff. It's more about having the right controls in place that prevent the algo from running amok. And so my question is, with AI, where we have a lot of experts, highly paid experts and engineers in the private sector developing all this new stuff versus a shrinking body of government officials, like, what should our expectation be about how much they understand this technology?
2: Right. Well, it actually comes back also to that previous point. Do you need all that expertise inside?
0: Yeah.
2: Or also, how do you regulate this in such a way that also stimulates more innovation? Because you don't want to put a cap on the innovation just by over-regulating it. This is where, by the way, I disagree with the abundance theorem, which makes it sound like, you know, there's all these opportunities out there and it was regulation and too much planning and too many conditions that kind of hurt that, which I think actually corporate governance and shareholder value maximization has really actually stifled the opportunities that we have today. So they don't have to, of course, understand the algorithms, but they do need to do exactly as you said, like we do with climate, right? Where there's climate disclosures. Mm. We need to know what it is that we want to be disclosed. In fact, we have a project that we just did, that we just finished with, do you know Tim O'Reilly? So it was Tim and myself with a grant from the Omidyar Foundation, a project we called Algorithmic Rents, and how to reduce these rents and how we're designing algorithms also through disclosures. So we thought about what would be the equivalent of AI-related disclosures that could do exactly, as you said, be almost the equivalent of what banks now have to do, but also companies have to do around kind of ESG kind of metrics.
0: Interesting.
2: And so, I mean, the project is still, you know, underway. And what we want is actually to find kind of a coalition of AI companies that would be willing to think about this with us. Mm. But that assumes, right, that there's also enough of the science, as there has been with climate change, which said this is an urgent problem. And unless we fix it now, we're going to reach a tipping point where there's no coming back. That's really when things started to change around the climate disclosures. We haven't, for some reason, reached that yet. Even though there's such a link also, by the way, between AI and climate, like in terms of these data centers guzzling, you know, like for every, you know, ChatGPT search you do, apparently it's like using a bottle of water, like the small plastic bottles of water. Like that's literally how much we're using. And yet, you know, we're not making that kind of systemic understanding of, you know, AI problems and how they are connected to climate and water problems and so on. And that requires, again, government not just having an indicator like GDP to think about, but a dashboard, right? When you're driving your car, if you had one number, you know, how much gas you have or how fast you're going, you would crash it. So what does a dashboard look like, you know, for government that would allow it to make sure it's on track to making sure that also with the evolution of technology, it's thinking about these kind of more systemic features and not just thinking about it as innovation policy.
1: Just from a pure sort of history of technology standpoint, does AI feel different?
2: I think it definitely fits with the kind of characteristics of a general purpose technology in the sense that it really does kind of change everything. However, there's also a lot of kind of myths around that, a kind of a bubble in terms of how we're thinking, not only in terms of the financial market bubble around it, but, you know, just like with electricity, it took about 30 years for it to actually really affect how governments were operating. Similarly, with the internet, you'll remember when Robert Solow was saying, you know, there's computers everywhere except in the productivity statistics.
1: Yeah.
2: I think we're still very early in the phase with AI in terms of it having a really meaningful impact on improving. Again, coming back to the point about problems, right? This ultimately should be helping us solve problems. Which problems is AI really helping us to solve in a systemic way that can scale, that there's learning between governments? We're definitely using AI. Is it actually helping us, you know, solve some of the biggest problems of our time? Again, health problems, climate problems. Surely there's some of that. But until we manage this process, until we govern it, both ethically, but also in a way that is with government instead of kind of, you know, sidetracking government in order to extract these mega rents, then we're going to have a huge problem.
0: Why do you think that hasn't happened yet, or governments haven't stepped in faster? Because I do think AI is kind of unusual in the sense that, like, you know, you have people like Sam Altman who will say very publicly in interviews, like, yeah, this creates a lot of negative externalities and society is going to have to figure out how to deal with this. And governments are going to have to figure out how to actually best deploy this technology. OpenAI published a big industrial policy document, which, again, I think is kind of unusual to previous technological developments. And yet governments seem kind of slow. I don't want to generalize too much, but many governments seem kind of slow to get in and really start shaping what they want to do with AI.
2: Yeah. I mean, I think, again, it seems like I'm saying the same thing, but I really, it's because I believe in it. This technology on its own will not solve anything. If it's accompanied by a strong, for example, health system that with AI thinking about health problems, then I can see that being absolutely revolutionary. And in fact, I once heard a really interesting discussion between Nandan Nilekani. Do you know, it's an incredible entrepreneur of computer systems. He was one of the co-founders of Infosys in India, and Eric Schmidt at one of these dialogues we have in Bellagio, this beautiful villa in Lake Como run by the Rockefeller Foundation. And we had kind of Eric Schmidt on the one hand saying, you know, in the future, all we're going to really need is an app, a health app, and that's going to be fine. And Nandan Nilekani, who really is one of the biggest innovators around computing, was like, what? Like, let me tell you, in India, without a proper health system, no matter how many apps you have, we will continue to have misery. And so it's not one or the other, but what you need is more people like Nandan who think about what is the relationship between, you know, the power of AI and the structure of a health system, and who's thinking about that. And if we do have at the same time, not just austerity, but this, you know, kind of dumbing down of what we think government is for, so even the health systems we have are not kind of, you know, fit for purpose, then I don't see any sort of future of AI kind of helping us with health problems. And by the way, just look at water. I mean, like 55% of the global food system right now is at risk because of how we're treating the global hydrological cycle. You know, biodiversity loss also in the Amazon is affecting droughts and floods in other parts of the world. That's a huge problem. To what degree are we really using AI to, you know, fix that problem?
0: Yeah.
2: Not much. So it's also about where we're putting kind of the emphasis. And for that, I think we do need these moonshots, government-led, working with the private sector, and again, using the power of AI, well-regulated, to solve very concrete problems.
0: Yeah, Joe, I was thinking about this specifically related to healthcare recently, because I've seen a bunch of startups that are saying they're going to simplify the billing process for hospitals. Mm. And then you also know that there are a bunch of insurance companies that are also using AI. And it's like, well, if we're just going to have more
1: computers debating with computers.
0: Yeah, exactly. Yeah. And like, if the system itself doesn't change, nothing's going to improve.
1: Right. Mm. No, I've totally thought about the same thing where it just like feels like we're going to have this arms race where it's like my bot will argue with your bot. And then the only entities that make any money are
0: the bots,
1: the bot makers, the bot makers.
0: Stay tuned for more of our interview with Mariana Mazzucato, professor at University College London. 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I'm Tracy Alloway.
1: And I'm Jill Weisenthal, and this is Oddlots on Bloomberg Radio.
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22: Centre at 11. A route of return to Westminster has opened up for the Mayor of Greater Manchester, Andy Burnham. He said he'd stand in the by-election triggered by the decision of the MP for Makerfield, Josh Simons, to stand down. But the leader of the Green Party, Zach Polanski, is concerned the people of Makerfield will be bypassed.
23: It's most important what people in Makerfield need and what the constituents need, and I worry sometimes that these by-elections become national circuses, and I think this one will be even more so. So it's really important that ultimately the election is fought on local issues that matter for that constituency.
22: Earlier today, Wes Streeting stepped down as Health Secretary, criticising the PM's leadership. But he stopped short of announcing a bid for the leadership and was replaced by James Murray, who was Chief Secretary to the Treasury. Education Minister Baroness Jackie Smith doesn't believe this is the right moment for a leadership contest.
24: I just hope that my colleagues are thinking carefully about the implications for the country and, frankly, for our future electoral prospects of what they decide to do at this moment in time.
22: The Conservatives say while Labour's in civil war, no one's running the country. In other news, one young person has died and two people are being treated after cases of meningitis in Reading. Close contacts of those affected were being offered antibiotics as a precaution. Meanwhile, one of the people quarantined in hospital in England after returning from a hantavirus-hit cruise ship has been discharged. Health officials say they'll now self-isolate at home for 45 days. The bodies of three women found in the sea off Brighton Beach have now been identified. Police say they don't suspect any third-party involvement in their deaths. 100 jobs are being lost at Spaghetti House. It's shutting all of its restaurants and blaming Brexit, the pandemic and government budgets. And a disciplinary hearing into an allegation Southampton spied on a Middlesbrough training session will be held next Tuesday. The EFL say the Championship playoff final will still go ahead as scheduled a week on Saturday. That's the latest.
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0: And I'm Tracy Alloway.
1: On today's show, we are discussing the public sector's role in fostering technological innovation. We're speaking with Mariana Mazzucato, professor at University College London. I've totally thought about the same thing where it just like feels like we're going to have this arms race where right. It's like my bot will argue with your bot. And then the only entities that make any money are
2: the bot makers.
1: Themselves.
2: Do you know that Ada Colau, who was the mayor of Barcelona, another city here in Spain that you know well, when she was mayor, she came from a housing movement. So she was really, really concerned with housing issues, but also, you know, public transport, public schools and so on. And her thing was, why is it that when the citizens of Barcelona, you know, like click on Uber or City Mapper, this data that's created from that, right? Because every time we click on something, data is created. She said, why aren't we in the city using that data to improve our decisions solutions and understanding of our public transport and public housing challenges.
1: Yeah.
2: And so she ended up hiring computer hackers into the city government and made it a really cool place to work. And I think that, again, kind of insourcing back in those kind of, you know, cool hackers that currently are working in these companies, but to come and work with the city administration that says, we want you to come in, fail, but help, you know, like, don't worry about failing. Sorry, not fail, but, you know, take risks to help us, though, kind of really target our big, you know, challenges around housing, transport, and so on, inequality in terms of access.
1: So obviously, we're talking about the public sector. We're talking about the government's role in facilitating or guiding various technologies. Mm. But there's also just like politics, right? Winning elections. Yeah. And the fact that, you know, as you mentioned, failures become a scandal and they're on the paper. Maybe like politicians lose their jobs, then someone comes in. When you, just in your own personal work, when you like think about this stuff, like how much do you have to calculate the reality that one big job of politicians is to win re-election and that a loss of election has the potential to just take the government in 90 or 180 degree turn from whatever the previous administration at any level in any country does. And how much do you like think about that reality when you're thinking about strengthening government?
2: So the first time I started to work on missions wasn't on mission-oriented policy. It was on mission-oriented organizations, right? To better understand the DARPA kind of organization, right? Corfo in Chile is similar. Sitra in Finland, Minelab in Denmark, Vinnova in Sweden. These are innovation agencies that are, in fact, making these big bets that are mission-oriented. But my question was, how are they organized? You know, are they also unstable due to the electoral cycle?
1: Yeah.
2: And they had thought about this. I mean, it's not a coincidence that DARPA, for example, people come in for 5 years. So it's not the four-year electoral cycle. They're actually told, come in and do take risks. That's how you'll be evaluated, you know, not by just if you're succeeding all the time, that means you're not taking those risks, but also the impact that your successes have. And so that kind of cultural shift, but also the fact that people are coming in kind of on secondment, you know, they're not there to be a civil service, civil servant their whole life. So we started studying. Well, for some areas, I think that's fine, especially around innovation, right? Okay. You want to, coming back to the idea that we want to bring in and crowd in the top talent into government, you know, having like a 5-year period that you're going to help as a civil servant paid by the government, not as a consultant, you know, working with, not at the civil service. I do think there's lots of kind of room for that. So that idea that because we value the private sector, there has been, for example, think of Harvard Business School where they have this case study methodology of businesses. We've never really done that with government entities because we don't value basically government as a value creator. It's just seen as a redistributor, a fixer, a facilitator, an enabler of the private sector. And that's, of course, where then we expect creativity and value to be created, which is not right. And so one of the things that we do in the Institute, which is actually a department, so we train up civil servants around the world, also, you know, through our own MPA, Masters in Public Administration, but also through applied learning programs, was to start developing these cases. You know, what do we know about the BBC? You know, how is it different from other public broadcasters? How do they measure what they call public value? What is public value?
1: Yeah.
2: So even having, you know, comparison learning between, say, a public bank, the BBC, a government digital agency on what it means to crowd in or crowd out the private sector, what it means to shape markets, not fix them. What does it mean to have a culture of experimentation versus this huge risk averseness that as we said before, is a cause for the consultification. So I think a lot about that, but it's not, you know, there's so much instability, obviously, also in the private sector.
1: Sure.
2: So there is a bit of a myth that it's all unstable in the public sector because of electoral turnover. We can't shape these bureaucracies to be creative bureaucracies, resilient bureaucracies. They don't have to be vertical and so inertial. But the other point I think that's sort of stemming, I think, in your question, tell me if this is not related, is literally winning the election.
1: Yeah.
2: What are we learning globally? You know, why is it that Biden, whose economic policies were actually quite successful in the red states, at least starting to be quite successful, why in those states did he not win? And I think there's something going on in a lot of countries, definitely also in Italy and the UK, where people who have been, let's just use the concept, left behind on terms of the economic benefits, at least in the past, even when new economic policies work, that's not enough if people don't feel valued, if they don't have their dignity back, if they continue to feel condescended upon. So one of the really cool things I've been working on with city governments, but even councils, so my neighborhood in London is called Camden, it's about 250,000 people, I worked with the council on mission-oriented procurement for adult social care across 10 housing estates, what you call projects in the U.S. And we brought the carers and the carees to the table to design that policy. So working with people, really valuing their lived experience to help us design policies that are meaningful and will improve their lives, I think it's just so important, firstly, to get those policies to be designed right, but also to give people, again, dignity and self-worth. And I've seen it also, you know, because we have so much inequality in the UK, unfortunately, we have food banks, which is barbaric if you think about it. In the 21st century, food banks, like, you know, we should not have that. People should have food, you know, on the table, enough and healthy food. We don't have that. So transforming food banks into food cooperatives, green food cooperatives, where the people benefiting from the what was a food bank are now also in the place of governing, of having real deliberation, of thinking together. I can tell you the people I saw working in the food banks who are also receiving the food, the facial expression, the dignity, just even how people are standing is completely different from a system where, you know, you...
0: Here's someone's expired, pumpkin from last Thanksgiving.
2: No, but even if it's good food, if you know, having, again, you know, bringing back dignity and value, it's so important, I think, to fight populism.
0: I'm going to ask what is potentially an unfair and loaded question, but I think it might be quite illustrative of everything that we've been discussing. When you look across the world, are there particular countries or cities that you think are doing industrial policy right in the sense that they're taking maybe a holistic approach with a defined strategy / mission?
2: So I tend to also look at like very specific things that a government did instead of just saying the whole government's perfect, right? Yeah. So for example, in Brazil, something they've done that I think has been very positive is that they've put what I call missions at the center of government. So the ecological transition is at the center. And that then required the Department of Finance, for example, to rethink its own tools. For example, a public bank, right? So BNDES, which is one of the largest public banks in the world, it can either just, again, give money out to, say, the agribusiness industry or save the steel industry when it's going bust, or because there's an ecological transition, it can think about how these sectors themselves need to change in order also to access the loans that the bank is giving. Germany, by the way, did that when they had the Energiewende policy, their public bank, the KfW, the way they provided support to the steel sector, which in the US and the UK and so many countries, steel is under pressure. The loans to the steel sector were conditional that the sector lower the material content of production, which they did in their own way. Had government told them how to do it, you kill innovation. But strong direction, conditional loans, and they ended up now having the greenest steel in the world. It might not be competitive yet, and that's a scale issue that has also to do with regulation. But, you know, repurpose, reuse, recycle technology in steel only happened because the public bank that was mission aligned. So I'm very interested in procurement, public loans, state-owned enterprises, digital public infrastructure, examples where they're not just things that are there, but they're used to really transform and help development. Sweden is also really interesting because they had a high-level challenge, right? Missions are somewhere between a challenge, like the space race, and a sector, like aerospace, right? So the moon mission required lots of different sectors, but it was very concrete, whereas the challenge of, say, climate change or all the sustainable development goals, those are kind of very broad. So transforming them into missions. And their challenge was, I think they said they wanted a fossil-free welfare state. And that's why then they said, well, what are the missions? We were working with them on this. So we were kind of stimulating some of this thought through Vinnova, their innovation agency. What are the missions that will help us achieve that? And that's where then the healthy, tasty, sustainable school meals policy came from. We worked with them on that also in Brazil. We just actually put out a report about this with the World Food Program. But what was interesting, again, was that then that required government to work in a different way. Again, interministerially, catalyzing bottom-up experimentation, local manufacturing, but through also the redesign of the tools themselves. The UK, which I don't think is a very good example right now. I mean, there's lots of instability. There's also been 14 years of austerity. Some things that were really interesting, and this is why I look more at the organizational kind of examples, was government digital services, GDS, which basically it began by government back in the early 2000s saying, why does everyone have to go to, say, Google to download a white paper? Why don't we have our own kind of digital platform? They did what most governments do, outsourced it to a company called Serco, which is not a very innovative company at all, gets lots of government contracts. They failed miserably. And then people from the iPlayer team in the BBC said, we'll do it. So they went over to the cabinet office, set up government digital services, came up with this incredible digital platform called gov.uk, which won an international design award. But what was interesting to me from that example was that the first thing they did was look out the window and said, with arrows pointing out the window, those are not clients and customers. Let's stop talking about people as clients and customers. They're users with human rights, and how they will access their driver's license, their passport, their voter registration has to enhance their their souls and not make them want to die. If you see the Ken Loach movies where, you know, people literally want to die when they're accessing their welfare payments because of just the complications around it. And so making, you know, having kind of like a user-friendly government digital platform that changes the experience of a citizen with those rights that they have through the technology just requires a very different kind of mind shift. And it became the coolest place to work. So if you were a top, you know, software engineer or even, you know, whatever, these hackers that Ada Colau wanted to hire, that's where they wanted to work. Huh. To the point that lots of private companies were having a hard time finding the top talent because they all wanted to work in GDS. So again, those are the examples I think we need to look for, not like which is the government that's doing everything perfectly.
1: Yeah. All right. Professor Matsukato, thank you so much. Great to finally catch up with you. It took us all like randomly being in the same location in Madrid. But thank you so much for coming on Oddlocks.
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15: 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Each week, Zero explores the policies, tactics, and technologies taking us to a future of zero emissions. This week, I'm speaking with Gerald Butts, chairman of Eurasia Group, on how to think about geopolitical chaos. Welcome to the show, Gerald Butts.
19: It's great to be here. Long-time listener, first-time caller.
15: It's nice to have you on the pod, finally. There's a lot going on in the world, many, many fronts. I want to talk about energy and climate, but before we get there, just tell the audience a little bit about yourself. How did you come to working on climate and energy issues?
19: Well, I've been working on energy transition, climate-related issues for most of my professional career in all three sectors. My first exposure to it was when I was running policy for the Premier of Ontario, which is Canada's largest province. And I think we were the first jurisdiction anywhere to voluntarily retire coal at scale. So we retired about 7,550 megawatts of coal and replaced it with rebuilt nuclear, renewables, gas, a very broad mix of generation. And that got me interested in the topic. Dalton McGuinty was that man's name. He was a three-term premier of Ontario. And I think not coincidentally, he was a scientist. And maybe I think he's the one and only scientist to have been Premier of Ontario. And because of that, he had high conviction that climate would be the issue that young whippersnappers like I was at the time would be spending most of my career thinking about and trying to solve the problems created by it.
15: And then you also were chief executive officer of the World Wildlife Fund and then chief of staff to Justin Trudeau as Prime Minister of Canada. Tell us a little bit about those times.
19: Well, the WWF, and I'm still a proud board member of the World Wildlife Fund in the United States. I'm speaking to you from Silicon Valley, where I'm here for a WWF board meeting later today. We are very much, as your listeners would know, a conservation organization in its broadest possible form. We're in the business of the conservation of nature. And that is something that has attracted me, like I think it should attract all humans, because ultimately it is the biosphere that we depend on. And in Canadian politics, both for former Prime Minister Trudeau and current Prime Minister Carney, I played a strategic role in designing the campaigns. And in Prime Minister Trudeau's case, I ran his office for the first 4 years of his tenure. I left in 2019 to join the Eurasia Group.
15: The Eurasia Group is a political risk consultancy. That's sort of the broadest way I could describe it. But it is still a vague phrase. Can you explain what does it involve day to day?
19: Well, it's getting a lot less vague for people, right? The way I tend to describe it is that 10 years ago, Eurasia Group was called into a board dinner to give an interesting speech that people could think about and then get down to their core businesses the next day. And as we're discovering, and as investors in particular, and our clients are in two classes, we advise large investors who have to absorb these risks around the world.

0: affect most proximately is our core business.
1: Let's talk about one slice of those risks, which comes from the current energy shock. It's been more than 70 days since the U.S. and Israel attacked Iran, and there has been a virtual closure of the Strait of Hormuz, responsible for 20% of the world's oil and gas. On Sunday, Iran replied to the latest U.S. proposal, and President Trump declared the response was totally unacceptable. We don't know where this goes next, but when you are talking to companies and investors in this position, there are some of the things that are pretty obvious, the types of regions that are affected right now by the Strait's closure. But what are the kinds of things that they are worried about that are beyond the obvious that you talk to them about?
0: Well, X-Energy, I think that a lot of people are learning that there is a whole bunch of consequential stuff that's created on the other side of the Strait of Hormuz, from the rudiments of the agricultural supply chain to helium, which the healthcare system and semiconductor industry is very reliant upon. So not unlike what happened with both the pandemic and the Russia-Ukraine crisis, which, of course, also both happened this decade. And if everybody feels tired, that's probably why. So we've learned a lot about the complexity and the interrelatedness of supply chains through those crises as we feel them come apart. It's less of a surprise than it would have been before 2020, but it's still surprising to people that so much of what their stuff is made of is originating in places that they don't really understand, and it can be disrupted by forces that they have never reckoned with. So that's what's happening here. And the energy side, if we kind of telescope out and look a longer range, you'll recall we spoke in the aftermath of Russia's invasion of Ukraine, and it was a big open question. You wrote about it. Lots of thoughtful people were thinking about it at the time, whether or not it would accelerate or decelerate the energy transition in Europe. I think 5 years later, 6 years later, we can pretty much declare that it accelerated the energy transition in Europe. And I think in this particular case, there are so many precarious, economically precarious countries and regions that are dependent upon the hydrocarbons that are on the wrong side of the Strait of Hormuz right now, that other actors with supply chains and technologies that could replace hydrocarbons are acting very aggressively to do just that in the aftermath of this crisis. So when you think about growing economies like Vietnam, like the Philippines, Sri Lanka, India, Pakistan, all of these countries are those that have already faced the shock of watching LNG tankers turn around in the Pacific, go back through the Suez Canal and sell contracted hydrocarbons that they had contracted for 4, 5, 6, sometimes 10x the spot price in a region while a crisis was underway. And they're going to think twice about it now. So the Chinese, to be direct about it, have a larger pool of potential interested customers in their own region because of this crisis. And I think that will have a long-term impact on the global energy system that people are not appreciating right now.
1: Yeah, and let's take one of those things at a time. So if you look at Europe, and Europe's transition has certainly accelerated, I think the biggest evidence I see is in Spain. So before the Russia-Ukraine crisis, you know, gas, natural gas used to set the price of power in Spain, something like 60 to 65% of the time. In this first quarter, it's down to 9%. Of the time, because of the sheer amount of solar, and solar is the biggest contributor. There's been other contribution from wind as well, and a little bit from batteries, but really it's solar power. And it can show you what a country, Spain is not a small country, can do within a small period of time. And not all other European countries have quite gone down that pace, but even in those places, like here in the UK or in Germany, you are seeing much more muted price on electricity relative to the type of gas shock that has come through because 20% of the LNG is stuck in the Strait of Hormuz. One single LNG tanker in the last 70 days has passed through, and that was just this past week. So you can start to see that change pretty quickly. The oil industry is sort of known for it.

0: It's boom and bust cycles. When the price is high, they invest a lot to find more oil, and then the price comes down rapidly. But there's something different that governments and even people do when there is a dual energy shock. You know, we talked about the 2020s, but like, it's worth going back 50 years and thinking through the 1973 and 79 shocks. We know that there was a rapid decline in the burning of oil for electricity, which at the time, 20 or 25% of global electricity came from burning oil. That fell, and it just continued to fall even after the oil price really came back to being normalized in the 80s. Governments invested heavily in nuclear power, France among them, but so many others. And you saw this rapid increase of nuclear power. You also saw increase in coal burning, which was on the decline for a while with oil being burned. But then you got much longer term investments, things like battery technology investments that ExxonMobil made, for example, but also solar investments, which are bearing fruit today. There were energy efficiency measures, you know, cars became just a lot more efficient, and they've continued to increase their mileage steadily ever since the 70s. If you are now looking at this dual energy shock, you're seeing countries start to take on renewables, take on electrification. What kind of impact do we think we will see in 10, 20, 30 years' time?
1: Oh, it's a great question. And what tends to happen in the aftermath of all of these shocks, local availability, which is the policy objective to secure security of supply, which has always been an issue with energy since we were walking out of caves and cutting down trees so that we could burn our evening meal. Local availability has always been a prime directive when it comes to energy supply. And in placid geopolitical periods, it starts to feel like everywhere is local, right? And policymakers feel that way. Large investors feel that way. People who operate local businesses feel that way. They have no idea and no reason to have an idea where their feedstock comes from. And then suddenly a disruption like this happens and people are like, wait a second. My stuff comes from where, and my monthly budget is dependent on what, and how can I put pressure on the people who control power in my local area, i.e. the politicians, both power in the political sense and in the energy sense, so that we can insulate ourselves against future shocks of this kind. And everything else flows from that realization. Right. So what happened in the post 73 period, and I was a child in the 1970s playing on a beach in Nova Scotia that suddenly had a coal plant at the end of it. And the reason we had a coal plant at the end of our beach and all over the rest of Nova Scotia is because we mine coal in Nova Scotia, and it was the locally available resource to replace oil-fired electricity.
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0: 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Each week, Zero explores the policies, tactics, and technologies taking us to a future of zero emissions. This week, I'm speaking with Gerald Butts, chairman of Eurasia Group, on how to think about geopolitical chaos. Picking up on your point about the disposition of the people in power in governments and the directions they may take as a result of a crisis, you need to tell me why Canada is taking the direction that it is. Because in power is Mark Carney, a man who very well understands climate science and the climate urgency, better than I would say any world leader in power right now. Maybe Claudia Sheinbaum would be the one who can compete with him on climate science knowledge. And yet, over the past 12 months, 14 months that he's been prime minister, that you helped in his campaign to put him into that position, he has not done the things that you would expect a predisposition to thinking on a clean energy dimension do, right? He wanted in his campaign, he wanted Canada to become a clean energy superpower. He wanted Canada to become an energy superpower of all kinds. He has certainly worked on trying to get a oil pipeline to the West. But has he done anything to really accelerate the clean energy equation?
1: Well, I would say it's early days. And I will say, actually, one of the many, many, many reasons I did not go back into active politics after the campaign is that I never again want to be in the business of explaining the actions of policymakers to people. So I'm not going to offer to speak for Prime Minister Carney. But I will say that as someone who cares a lot about my country and who has observed it very closely, both as an analyst and as a key advisor to policymakers over time, that Canada is a more complicated place than it looks from the outside. And its core psychosis is internal disintegration. When I was a grad student at McGill back in the 1990s, we almost lost the country in a referendum by less than one percentage point. There has been another secession referendum in my lifetime in 1980, which Prime Minister Pierre Trudeau won by 20 points. But it's always in the back of your mind that is there a set of policy issues that is acting as a force to pull the country apart? And I'm not making a normative judgment on the actors who will use that as an excuse to promote their own interests, which of course always happens in politics everywhere, and Canada is no exception to that. But that coupled with the unique, but you could argue that the McKinley administration did the same thing in the last part of the 19th century, the aggressive posture of the United States toward Canada means that policy choices that you would have in peacetime look a lot less attractive if you're governing the country at a time of unique crisis. So to answer your question directly, I think that let's wait and give Prime Minister Carney some time to adjust to this new reality and see what the climate policy is that he proposes to use to make progress in this context. But don't judge the actions and decisions that he's taken as if those two other big things that I just described are not happening, because they are. And if you're Prime Minister of Canada, the relationship with the United States and the unity of the country itself in reverse order are the two things that are on your desk every day, no matter whether you want them there or not.
0: One thing that he did do, which sort of stirred a lot of minds, was give the speech at the World Economic Forum in Davos, talking about the middle powers, you know, Canada, India, Germany, France, the UK, like these are now all middle powers. And with what's happening at the very highest level between China and the US, there is an opportunity, he said, for the middle powers to come together to work on challenges, including climate change, that they could do something about. Now, he has been going around the world talking to lots of countries, lots of middle powers, trying to make trade deals happen. He's, you know, restored relationships with India, for example. Specifically, how do you think that will come together? Are we seeing any place where these middle powers are acting, can act?
1: Yeah, definitely. I think it will come together. I don't think it'll be in the traditional sense of an alliance. I don't see the headquarters of the middle power alliance in, you know, Madrid, where everybody, where there are 5,000 bureaucrats working there and everybody comes for a leaders summit every year. I don't see it developing that way. But I also think that that's part of that structural problem is part of the problem with legacy alliances as well. I think he described it in Davos as, he didn't quite use these terms, but as a networked alliance that exists to reinforce each other's values and strategic policy objectives. And I think that's the kind of thing that you only notice it when you see it. And then when you see it, you say, oh, okay, that's what Mark Carney meant, a large investment agreement between the Gulf Cooperation Council and Canada wouldn't have happened outside of this context, right? So I wouldn't see it as a replacement for NATO, and I certainly wouldn't see it as a replacement for the European Union. But it is a viable, I think, and practical response to a world in which neither of the two superpowers can be depended upon to set the rules of the road, and then more importantly, obey them themselves as they conduct global affairs. So I see it as as usual, things get overblown in the media, but I see it as a very practical response to roads being closed off for the expansion of trade with traditional partners and security partnerships that are being undermined by the leader of the most important security partnership in the world, which is NATO.
0: Well, one of the members I didn't mention, which you can now count as a middle power, is the United Arab Emirates.
1: Yep.
0: You know, as part of OPEC, which it was until last month, it acted as OPEC did in geopolitics. Obviously, their main goal was to try and keep oil prices not swinging as wildly as they could swing. They do swing wildly still, but at least try to mute the swings on the most extremes. They have now, the United Arab Emirates has now left OPEC. How do you think that plays for the energy transition?
1: Well, I think it's super interesting, and I think it will be consequential over the long term. It depends, and nobody really knows what the true motivation was for the Emiratis to do this. You can speculate a lot about the bilateral relationship with the Saudis, that they have a different forward view of oil in particular. My view is it's a mix of both of those things, that the Emiratis have become wealthy enough that they want to chart their own course and they don't want to be bound to a club that has an obvious permanent president, right? So whether it's a chicken and egg argument, how many of those relationship problems between the Saudis and the Emiratis are generated by that strategic judgment versus the other way around. But in any case, I think you've got a really significant oil producer, one of the most significant gas producers, now looking at the downslope of the hydrocarbon era and saying, we want to have more policy freedom to play it in our own interest. It was interesting to me to listen to you try to describe what the preferred oil price outcome is for OPEC, how you would describe it. And in my view, it's the same. Everybody has the same preferred outcome, which is a zone of self-interest, right? You want the oil price to be, if you're a Saudi, you want it to be high enough so that you make money, but not volatile so that it takes up too much attention and elicits the kind of policy responses that we're talking about on this podcast. If you're the United States for most of my lifetime, you wanted the oil price to be low, period. But I think this is one of the most underappreciated developments of the 21st century, geopolitically or otherwise, certainly from a climate perspective. When the United States went from producing about 3.8 million barrels in 2000 to 13.5, 14 today, that is a fundamental change in the posture of the United States. Our friend and colleague Jason Bordoff wrote a good piece about this last week, that it's probably unimaginable that this crisis happens if the United States does not have what it perceives to be energy independence, is the holy grail of presidential policy that every president since at least Eisenhower has been chasing. Trump, Obama, and Biden have all had that. So they've interpreted and used that in very different ways. You can only understand Trump's decision-making, his administration's decision-making, if you foreground that growth in the oil and gas industry domestically in the United States.
0: The last question, I want to bring up China, because, you know, in some form, we've mentioned China here and there, but it's been sitting in the background for what is happening to the energy system now. There is an equivalence that people make about, well, you know, okay, we will move away from fossil fuels, but won't we end up just depending on China, because that's where all the non-fossil fuel technologies are coming from? And then you look at the sales figures, and the countries that don't care about whether stuff comes from China are very happily increasing their purchases of Chinese electrotech. In the month of March, 33 countries set a record for the amount of solar panels, batteries, and electric cars that they imported from China. But then places like Europe and the US are still very much, oh, China is a problem. How do you see the China dependence? And when you talk to investors and large corporations, how do you tell them about thinking of this new dependence?
1: Well, it's real, for one thing. And I think that for a long time, as someone who has advised policymakers in a G7 country, you know, there are two kinds of people who advise heads of government on foreign policy. There are people who look very much like you and me, who think about the types of things that we think about, who are trying to maximize the economic value of the country's relationships around the world. And then there are people who tend to be dressed in uniforms, who are skeptical of commercial actors and say things to heads of governments like, look at what all of those folks in suits have done for the country. They've exposed us to a massive security risk. The Chinese don't share our values. They just want to steal our stuff and replace us at the apex of the geopolitical food chain. And the trouble, if you're a policymaker, is that both sides are right.
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0: The people of China and the United States are great peoples. Achieving the great rejuvenation of the Chinese nation and making America great again can go hand in hand. We can help each other succeed and advance the well-being of the whole world.
1: It was a fantastic day, and in particular, I want to thank President Xi, my friend, for this magnificent welcome. And it really was a magnificent welcome like none other, and for so graciously hosting us on this very historic state visit. We had extremely positive and productive conversations and meetings today.
2: President Xi and President Trump, they're exchanging warm words on the first day of their summit here in Beijing after discussions on trade, energy and investment. But the Chinese leader's stark warning that Taiwan could lead to clashes between the superpowers has cemented that issue as a top risk to bilateral relations. I'm Heidi Stroud-Watts here in Beijing for our continuing coverage of the Trump-Xi summit alongside Sherry-Ann in Tokyo. And Sherry, it's been quite interesting because at the same time, the visuals, the sort of optics that we saw from the welcome ceremony, the warm ties between the two leaders and even between sort of cabinet and administration members on both sides has been such a stark contrast to really the chilliness that we've had over the past 6 months, but also prior to that as well, right? But at the same time, we did see the Chinese side and President Xi coming really straight out of the gates with that warning on Taiwan, that this is really cementing the idea that this is China's red line, one of China's major red lines, and there would be no negotiation when it comes to this topic, warning about really the danger that still lies there. At the same time, though, Xi, we did get some of those deliverables, albeit some of them may be disappointing. We saw that reaction in Boeing, for example. There were expectations of purchases of up to 500 aircraft. They got 200. President Trump, though, framing that as a win, saying that what they wanted was 150, so 200 is still a good deal. We also had some progress when it comes to potentially the negotiations on Iran that hasn't been confirmed by the Chinese side, but President Trump saying that Beijing is willing to help.
3: Yeah, the President Trump now saying that China would not provide Tehran with military equipment. We'll continue to watch if we see any of that confirmation and that fruition when it comes to resolving the Iran war. But you said it at the beginning. I mean, given all of the fanfare and the pageantry, the very strong, perhaps bluntest warning yet on Taiwan is what stood out to me. I mean, those remarks actually being released even before the meeting was over.
2: That's right. Let's bring our Chief North Asia correspondent, Stephen Engel, who is outside the Forbidden City for us on this final day. Of course, still a lot on the agenda. Also with us, our Bloomberg Insight anchor has Linda Armin here with me. Steve, let me start off with you. And as Sherry pointed out, you know, these were remarks that came out even before the meeting itself properly started, right? What does it tell you about, I guess, Beijing wanting to set the tone and making it very clear what the non-negotiables are in these talks?
4: Yeah, I agree with what you and Sherry had just said, and the timing of that message that hit the state media wires while their 2.5-hour bilateral was still going on to kind of get a jump on the narrative right away is what stood out. And it was really, and I've been covering this for a long time, and we all know China's position on this. It's a red line issue, a non-negotiable issue with Taiwan. But they essentially, you know, issued through, of course, Xi Jinping, the most blunt warning yet, if you will, that Xi has given. He said, if this situation is handled well, the ties between China and the United States can progress. I'm paraphrasing here, but he did say, if they are not handled well, it could trigger a highly dangerous situation. And again, the fact that they delivered it before it was even, that meeting was over, and the fact that it was not included in the White House readout of the bilat spoke volumes. As a backdrop, of course, is this $14 billion arms sales package to Taiwan still paused right now in Washington, D.C. So perhaps this was a highly strategic move by Xi Jinping to put some, sow some doubt in Donald Trump's mind about whether he needs to, can and should, when he returns to Washington, D.C., to sign that or to maybe, you know, pull back a little bit. Again, there was a lot of debate about whether Donald Trump would use different wording towards Taiwan. Right now, Marco Rubio, who is telling NBC News that essentially we did not feature Taiwan prominently in those talks, or Taiwan was not featured prominently in those talks. U.S. policy on Taiwan is unchanged as of today. So we still have another few hours left and more opportunities for these two leaders to talk. Perhaps Taiwan will come up again. Again, it's a nuanced approach, but also a blunt approach by Xi Jinping to plant this seed in Donald Trump's mind that this is a non-negotiable subject.
3: But at least when it comes to the business negotiations, they seem to be on track. As Linda, how did the conversations go between President Xi Jinping and, of course, the American CEOs that he met?
5: Well, you know, apart from the warning from Xi Jinping on the issue of Taiwan, the tone, the optics, the messaging were actually encouraging, hopeful, and exactly what the markets wanted to hear. Xi Jinping talked about how, you know, China is prepared to open up the economy more. In fact, he talked about how there'll be greater opportunities for U.S. companies in the Chinese market. He also talked about how, you know, the Chinese have appreciated the role that U.S. companies have played in the reform of China's economy. He credited them for that. And on the back of that, he talked about how both the U.S. and China have benefited from that alone. The thing to really note here is that the messaging is not different, Sherry. I mean, we've heard the same messaging from Chinese officials time and time again. Every single time President Trump asked China to open up its economy, the question really is whether or not this time round it will translate to more opportunities for U.S. investments in the country. And in terms of the deals that we've seen so far, it has been the low-hanging fruit. I mean, earlier we heard from Heidi that deal with Boeing, 200 jets. We've heard that it should have been 500. Still, a game changer for Boeing in terms of its finances. This is one company that's been looking for a big deal. The last big deal that came from China was actually back in 2017 when Trump himself was here. That deal amounted to 300 jets. Now, for this particular deal, no details on which model. Trump just said that it's going to be a big plane. We've talked about perhaps the MAX being a possibility, but we really do not know. And in terms of the other deals we're looking out for, agriculture, commodities, soybeans in particular. If you remember back in Busan, China did commit to 12 million tons of soybeans by early 2026. We haven't seen that. In fact, what China has done is to explore cheaper opportunities, the likes of Brazil. So let's wait and see. Perhaps today we'll hear some indication on the kind of deals that we could see going forward.
3: And we perhaps got some indication of where China stands on the Iran negotiations. Steve, did we get anything more positive here when it comes to Beijing, perhaps using its diplomatic muscle here to resolve the conflict?
4: Well, we knew that Donald Trump wanted to have so-called a long talk with Xi Jinping about Iran. And by most accounts, well, at least from Donald Trump himself speaking to Fox News, they did talk about Iran. There was nothing really in the Chinese readout about Iran other than they did talk about situations in the Middle East. But Donald Trump telling Fox News that China is willing, according to his conversation with Xi Jinping, to support negotiations with Iran. In the White House readout said that two sides agreed that the Strait of Hormuz must be open to support the free flow of energy. Now, again, I refer back to that Fox News interview with Donald Trump. She told him, according to Donald Trump, that Beijing would not give Iran military equipment and that she offered his help in reaching a deal to end the war. But again, I think the key point is here, the readout from the Chinese side really did not mention those key points that Xi Jinping, according to Donald Trump said directly to him. So again, it's a bit of a no news situation on that front. I think Taiwan issue, as I said earlier, Xi Jinping wanted to get a jump on that narrative much quicker than having a conversation and a news narrative spiral into the quagmire that Beijing sees unfolding in the Middle East.
2: One of the other key issues we've been watching is whether any more access is going to be given to rare earths, right? Or perhaps even just the extension of the export controls being paused that had been previously agreed on. What are we hearing, though? Because we know that with the Chinese dominance being so formidable, the US is pulling out all the stops to try and keep up.
5: There has been no news. And in fact, the readouts from both sides didn't address rare earths. This is potentially the biggest issue for the US. I mean, we remember how the US was brought to knees when China withheld the supply of rare earths back in April, and that prompted President Trump to actually ease on the tariffs imposed on China. But the U.S. is not waiting. It is doing what it can right now to actually explore non-Chinese supply chains, and that job has landed on the Pentagon's EDU, Economic Defense Unit. This is a unit nicknamed, I think, Deal Team 6, and the members of this team are actually Wall Streeters. I mean, they've been tasked to actually invest in companies that could help reduce their reliance on China. And that includes the likes of, Korea Zinc and some of the companies out there which are little less known. And therein lies the issue right now. They have to invest $200 billion over the next 3 years. And the goal is really to secure 100,000 tons of batteries per year, and that is a huge ambition. I mean, we heard from a guest that I spoke to just yesterday. I mean, it took China 30 years to get here. If they want to do this, if U.S. wants to do this by 2030, that's almost impossible. It's going to take 20 years. So in the meantime, the reliance on China will continue. The dominance of China will continue. They have to figure it out to ensure that supply remains.
2: It's also just about where, the economically and physically viable deposits and where they are, right? So as you say, it doesn't look like that progress will be fast, but the U.S. figuratively and literally mining for those opportunities, right? As Bloomberg Insider and Gazlinda Armin with us here, and also our Chief North Asia Correspondent Stephen Engel there at the Forbidden City as we enter day two on the Trump-Xi Summit. And coming up, speaking exclusively with one of the key trade negotiators, one of the key figures in the talks in Beijing here, U.S. Trade Representative Jamison Greer. That interview is coming up at the Times on your screen. Plus, we'll be speaking with academics, analysts, a former U.S. trade representative about what's actually been achieved in Beijing, the potential impact when it comes to the Iran war, Taiwan, and global business.
3: Yeah, and of course, with all of that optimism around the China-U.S. summit, not necessarily that you'll get a huge deal, but at least putting a floor to the tensions right there. We have seen that upside across markets with the U.S. stock market on the S&P 500 finishing for the first time ever above that 7,500 level. And of course, we had the broad optimism around the AI trade. We have had, of course, that rally around NVIDIA now, really close to that $6 trillion market cap. We continue to see perhaps strong economic data out of the U.S. as well. Retail sales rising for a third consecutive month. So all of that really factoring into the markets today. And we'll continue to watch that follow through in the Asian session. As we're seeing, Nikkei futures not doing much at the moment, but Kospi futures a little bit of downside. But remember, we were already at a record high because of that optimism around the AI trade, around semiconductors. And we'll be watching Samsung very closely today because we've heard that the labor union and the management continue negotiations, and a strike could happen anytime if those conversations aren't resolved. Japanese yen holding steady. We have a little bit of more weakness in the overnight session, so we're past that 158 level. But we'll continue to have that conversation around AI later in the show. We take you live to the Spark Summit in California, and we speak exclusively with OpenAI CFO Sarah Friar about their fundraising and sales targets as global competition heats up. Much more ahead. This is Bloomberg. Bark.

0: bringing you up-to-the-minute space news whenever and wherever it happens. I'm Ed Ludlow at NASA's Kennedy Space Center in Florida, and this is Bloomberg.
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8: 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Bloomberg Crypto, Tuesdays only on Bloomberg. This week, leaders from the world's two largest economies will come together in Beijing. With geopolitical stability and the future of global trade on the line, trust Bloomberg to go beyond the headlines with on-the-ground reporting, expert analysis, and real-time market reaction. The Trump-Xi Summit. 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
10: The U.S. needs China and China needs the U.S., right? And so there's always going to be this opportunity to coordinate. You want them talking. I mean, as Trump said, you know, we're now having conversations. President Xi said we need to be able to be more cordial and work together. We need each other. The good news is I think there's a recognition of that. And so when you look at who the delegation is, both parties have brought to the table kind of what each other needs.
11: Franklin Templeton CEO Jenny Johnson speaking to us about the Trump-Xi Summit. And joining me here in the Tokyo studios, Alicia Garcia Herrero, Chief Asia-Pacific Economist at Natixis CIB. Oh my gosh, Alicia, it's been a long time.
12: Indeed.
11: Yeah,
12: very
11: it's
12: nice
11: so
12: to
11: good
12: you.
11: To see you in person here in Tokyo. I mean, the fact that we're seeing perhaps a floor to China-U.S. Tensions, are there any implications more broadly across Asia?
12: Yeah. Well, it's a shaky floor because she did remind Trump that be very aware with Taiwan. And let's face it, there's an $11 billion arms package waiting at the door of Congress. So, you know, the warning is there. Mm. So I would argue that the reading shouldn't be so positive because she has been very, very, very clear as to the red lines. And he has offered something, in my view. So basically the same, stop selling arms to Iran. If you see, it's very interesting that it's very similar. Yeah, Taiwan, Iran, you sell here, I sell there.
11: Right.
12: Nobody sells. So that's I think, the story, the main story. And for the rest, I think it's waiting for the 24th of September. So we need to wait more for any kind of board of investment. But the fact that everybody was called in, including Jensen Huang, very last minute, means that this is serious. I think China's going to open. I think the U.S. wants opening into tech. I doubt China's going to offer that, but they may offer other sectors that are less, less relevant. And the U.S. will open to China. In my view, green tech, because they need it. Yeah.
11: I mean, even President Xi Jinping is saying that China's door to the outside world will only open wider. But the risks are always there, right?
12: Yeah.
11: I mean, they always say that,
12: of course.
11: When it comes to entering the Chinese market, and that is what the Trump administration has also called unfair access, right?
12: Yeah. Well, the sector that has been opened, and for good reasons, is actually quite good for China, is biotech, biopharma. Mm. Why? Because China can offer amazing clinical trials. They already have the largest market in the world. And they are allowing some U.S. companies to buy pharma companies. But the point is they need to stay and do the R&D in China. So there are sectors where China will be fine to open because it's already doing so, but it can offer that ticket, you know, and that opening ticket, if you want. So I do think there will be some, but I doubt it will be AI or, you know, like the big tech companies.
11: Yeah, because we continue to see that tech decoupling between the two sides. What are the implications for the rest of Asia, especially when it comes to supply chains and sales to both countries?
12: Yeah. So I think the obviously on tech, we are going to bifurcate because it's simply not possible to, I mean, China open access is going to end up not being open access because it's just very expensive for China to continue to do this. And I think Asian economies will have to choose. There will be a lot of platforms blocked somewhere or blocked elsewhere. I think that's where we're heading, indeed.
11: Hasn't it been incredible, this rally around artificial intelligence, whether it's the strength of these few companies or just a market rally as well? Are we seeing also a more bifurcated economy globally, within economies and among economies?
12: Yeah, basically we have two worlds today, the AI beneficiaries and the rest look at Asia. I mean, the same war in Iran, and then some stock markets or, you know, are rallying. Currencies, nobody rallies so far. It's interesting. Currencies in Asia are so stubbornly.
11: Except
12: so,
11: the yuan, which is a bit strong right now.
12: Yeah, the yuan is strong, but for where it should be, it's a long way to go. Yeah, so, but anyway, then you have, you know, the those who are not in this game, the Philippines, Thailand,
11: India.
12: Malaysia's in between. I think Malaysia can benefit, but Indonesia, I mean, it's like, so, you know, this is very risky because you're going to have basically two worlds in Asia increasingly, as long as this AI revolution lasts. And in my view, frankly speaking, we used to say this is a, you know, this is just a boom and it will be a bust. But when it comes to hardware, I doubt it. You know, maybe some software companies or some LLM providers, but I think the hardware, it's needed anyway. We don't have enough memory chips. Korea will be on and on for so long. So that's why I think for the hardware, the rally in Asia is here to stay. And for me, the recommendation is the currencies can't be there forever. You know, the won has to appreciate. I mean, they have to follow. I mean, no matter what, they have huge outbound, but at some point they will be inbound. There has to be.
11: I have too many questions about the Japanese yen, which is going nowhere, but I do want to touch on China, and we're running out of time. But we've seen the Chinex, for example, just hardware heavy, outperforming. How strong is the Chinese economy right now? Because we've talked about the yuan strength, right?
12: It's a dual economy. So on the one hand, exports, industrial production, all of that is booming. But the consumption isn't. If you look at retail sales, we're waiting for more data now, but it is just not. And I think this is why the idea of reflation, that China will get out of deflationary pressures, that everything will go back to normal, that new normal that we hear about, I think is not the new normal that we are thinking, reducing global imbalances. It's more of an additional push on industrial production, more exports, more global export share. I think China wants to become the largest exporter in everything you see on earth, from services to... So the objective hasn't changed, if anything bigger. So that's not going to improve global imbalances, but it might keep the Chinese economy going because that part is working.
11: Are we seeing an imbalance here in the Japanese economy as well? And I just want to bring up this line across the Bloomberg, a report from Nikkei that Prime Minister Takaichi will hold a phone call with President Trump as soon as May 15, which is today. So, you know, after the big summit between the U.S. and China, of course, talking to allies is key. But that imbalance that we're seeing in the Japanese economy, BOJ perhaps not moving, inflation rising, yen 160, the new normal?
12: Yeah. Well, let's face it. I mean, BOJ should have hiked before. It really is behind the curve. I think by now, inflation is, I wouldn't say huge, but entrenched in the Chinese in the Japanese economy. So the BOJ needs to have a different stance, in my view. And on top of that, I think what Japan needs to do. I love this idea of the board of investment, Trump pushing this everywhere. Japan should have a board of investment, should attract investment. It's, now you have a lot of sectors here in Japan that would deserve attention from foreign investors. So that would prop up the yen more in a much better way than any intervention that BOJ can ever do.
11: Alicia Garcia Herrero, really good to see you here in the Tokyo studio, chief APAC economist at Texas. And of course, we'll be talking much more about the Trump-Xi summit. We do actually have the U.S. Trade Representative Greer speaking to Bloomberg later today. 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

0: case you missed it on Bloomberg Surveillance.
1: Dan Scully of Morgan Stanley writing, the market has treated domestic policy and geopolitical shocks almost like pop-up ads in a longer winding movie focused on AI and a resilient economy. The market has been paying up to go ad-free. It's getting expensive on the tech side of things. How expensive is tech right now?
2: Tech has really been the story. And the story clearly within tech is semis. And I think what has surprised folks is not so much the rate of CapEx continuing to accelerate every quarter. It's about this rotation within semis. 3 years ago, GPUs. A year ago, memory chips, and now CPUs. So it's back to the future.
1: Do you think if we can address the situation through the Strait of Hormuz, and we can actually move on, that's no longer just a pop-up ad we want to X out, that we will trigger a rotation back to the other stories again?
2: The market has almost kind of moved on, and that's been definitely corroborated by the backwardation in the oil futures curve that are still around $80 by the end of this year.
0: Don't miss Bloomberg Surveillance live every weekday.
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5: The dollar still supported early in the Asia session. We're still at a two-week high. Treasury's a little bit mixed. The 30-year yield still above that 5% level despite higher yields. We saw U.S. stock markets reach record highs. Plenty more ahead. This is Bloomberg.
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13: Thank you again, President Xi, for this beautiful welcome. And tonight it is my honor to extend an invitation to you and Madam Peng to visit us at the White House this September 24th, and we look forward to it, and

0: To the European Union. Really wonderful to have you with us. So the energy, the optimism, very positive, right? Perhaps more positive than we expected, and certainly a big change from even 6 months ago. On the other hand, Beijing was very stern in its comments straight away about Taiwan. What do you make of this dynamic now in bilateral ties?
1: Different priorities for the President Trump. Definitely, is for midterm election is a top priority. So they need more, China to buy more so-called 3B, the bean, boeing, and maybe beef, so agricultural products. And also need China help in Iran. The Hormuz Strait is still blocked. So that basically the U.S. side emphasized. From the Chinese side, we think about this is a turning point or even a new chapter of the China-U.S. relationship. Because this is the fourth summit, so set the tone for that. The presidency emphasized this is with a constructive stability, strategic stability relationship is very important for the China-U.S. relationships to manage the differences and make this more predictable, so that the world not be suffered by so many tariffs or many certain sanctions and the anti-measures sanctions. So this, I think, is quite helpful for the future of China-U.S. relationship.
0: You mentioned the deals. Boeing, though, 200 planes. Expectations were for 500, so maybe that's a disappointment. We haven't heard more details about a tariff truce, about the soybeans, a little bit about beef, not a lot about AI, right? So do you think the deliverables are quite minimal at this point on the trade front?
1: Before we heard about this so-called board of investment, the board of trade to manage these so-called disputes. So they don't know what going to detail. So to how many you buy, and then I think China showed the willingness to buy and then emphasized the relationship with the United States, particularly under the President Trump's leadership. But I think that's very unique.
0: I did enjoy, and I always enjoy, when presidency has a chance to speak, and he always quite often speaks about the facilities trap, right? Do you think this speaks to Beijing's main sort of philosophical concern about the relationship of wanting to prevent the sort of idea of a historically inevitable conflict between two superpowers?
1: Indeed. I think the China-U.S. relationship definitely is not just about the two so-called superpower relationships. It's more about world peace. It's more about the two kinds of the international assistance. In today's world, maybe China is most independent from the United States. We don't use Google. We don't use Apple. We use our Baidu, WeChat, quite dependent from the United States. So if these two systems can work, can have synergies, this is hope for the world. Otherwise, if it's divided under so-called the Cold War, the whole world will be suffered. I think that's basically for that kind of explaining for that. Mm-hmm. And most importantly, I think the use of the old saying about the Swiss trap to mention about Taiwan. So only Taiwan can draft China-U.S. The conflict, even war. So I think the Chinese side want to emphasize, we hope President Trump will openly condemn or against the independence. But so far, he didn't say anything. Mm. But maybe a couple of days later, he will say something.
0: How does the unpredictability of this president play out in Beijing with the leadership, do you think?
1: Of course, many people think about President Trump is unpredictable. They can destroy anything he said before, promised before. But today's China is different with, I think, the 9 years ago to China. So if you broke out your promise, China, I think, can have more leverage to put you back to the track. I think that's basically President Trump understands Chinese power, understands the U.S. limitation in dealing with China. So they can make more troubles or tariff to U.S. allies like Europe, but I cannot repeat this strategy to China anymore.
0: The speech also talked about this idea of a world at a crossroads, the uncertainty that the global order is facing. The U.S. and the Trump administration has, in a lot of ways, injected a lot of that uncertainty, right? Has Beijing benefited from this shift?
1: Well, we are... of course, suffered the uncertainty. Mm-hmm. China as a constructive power, we need certainty. Traditionally, China as a cultural civilization, you know, we rely on the weather. Today, China as a world factory, also we need to modear in the long term, you know, stability with China-U.S. relationships and also in the international environment. But now we are, you know, familiar with the uncertainty. You know, the only certainty is uncertainty. So China, fingers crossed, our economy, you know, our

0: policy is quite flexible, and our, you know, we're consistent to achieve our goal on the 15th five-year plan.
1: What else would you like to see when it comes to, still got a few hours left of this trip, a lot of the difficult topics like rare earths, AI, we haven't heard a lot yet. Do you think we can get more deliverables today?
0: Well, Jesse Huang finally joined this team. I think this means U.S. will sell more chips and semiconductors to China. Otherwise, China will hurry up and have our own. So it's not in the interest of
1: the American
0: companies.
1: Will China sell more rare earths then?
0: Yes. I think because they have their border of the trade, well, definitely to manage these disputes.
1: Really great to have you with us. We appreciate your time with us today. Wang Yue, who's a director of Renmin University's Institute of International Affairs. We have more ahead on the Trump Xi Summit, of course, speaking exclusively with one of the key figures in these talks in Beijing. U.S. Trade Representative Jamison Greer is coming up. That conversation in just under 30 minutes, Sherry.
2: And Heidi, the summit already moving the commodity space. We saw soybeans retreat by the most in 2 months. We saw a little bit of disappointment with no new purchases from China being announced. Oil early in the Asia session seeing a little bit of upside. We, of course, were also watching anything that came out of this summit on the Iran war. President Trump saying that President Xi has offered to help in negotiations with Iran. Now, copper retreating from a record close, soaring prices for copper are supposedly constraining Chinese demand. But of course, Beijing, very important for the commodity space, for metals, not only as a source of demand, but also as a supplier. China's dominance in the supply of rare earths has been one of its key bargaining chips in global trade disputes. Bloomberg Originals has been looking at how the U.S. is working to reduce its reliance on Beijing for the critical raw materials. Here's a preview.
3: It doesn't look like much, but this is the prize for the rest of the world in trying to catch up with China.
4: We need rare earths.
5: China owns them, processes them, refines them, and sells them. The entire supply chain is built around Beijing.
6: No matter what you do, you're always kind of beholden to China.
7: Rare earths are really the backbone of modern technology.
8: China's the ballgame. There are 80 to 90% of production and processing of rare earths that go into all equipment around the world.
9: And China's shown it will use that dominance as geopolitical leverage.
7: The main use of rare earths are in these powerful high-performance magnets.
10: China's capacity for magnets is vast compared to the rest of the world.
9: When Donald Trump returned to the White House in 2025 and rebooted the U.S.-China trade war, China responded with export controls on rare earths that exposed just how much Western manufacturing still depends on China's supply.
8: The automotive industry came out and not so quietly said, we are going to have to shut down factories if we cannot get these permanent magnets.
9: That shock set off a broader scramble to build a new supply chain from mine to magnet.
8: This is a story about not letting one country hold all the chips on what is a very important supply chain.
2: And subscribers can see that documentary in full right now on the terminal or at Bloomberg.com, and it also be available later on Bloomberg Original social media channels. And let's keep track of some of the other top global headlines that we're tracking. Federal Reserve Governor Steven Miron says that he will resign once incoming chair Kevin Warsh is sworn in or shortly before. The move was expected as Warsh will take Miron's seat on the Fed's Board of Governors. Miron says he supports Warsh's plans to overhaul Fed communications and balance sheet policy. He also says outgoing chair Jerome Powell can assist in the transition.
11: Transitions are important, and I think that, you know, it is maybe helpful to have someone there to give advice, but I still think it's important that it be a transition because you want to have people's loyalties undivided. You want to have there be very clearly one chairman. You want to have a place where there's no question about who's in charge, and there's no talk of rival factions and things being split.
2: Cuba has run out of the fuel oil it needs to keep its power plants running as civil unrest begins to stir. Social media posts show sporadic protests breaking out, with people banging pots and in some cases lighting fires. President Miguel Díaz-Canel blames Trump's pressure campaign, posting on X that the dramatic decline in conditions is due to what he calls the genocidal U.S. energy blockade. An Indian flagged ship sank in the Strait of Hormuz this week after coming under attack near the coast of Oman. According to a Wall Street Journal report, India's foreign ministry said that Omani authorities had rescued all the crew after the incident without saying who was behind it. Meanwhile, the U.S. military has said its ships have redirected 72 commercial vessels since the start of the blockade. More ahead on The Asia Trade. This is Bloomberg.

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9: Bringing you the world's business and financial news whenever and wherever it happens. I'm Michael McKee at Mount Everest. And this is Bloomberg.
10: Asian stocks look supported after Wall Street hit fresh records boosted by a rally in artificial intelligence shares, strong corporate earnings, and further signs of resilience in the U.S. consumer. Let's get more now with our managing editor for Asia Equities, Lianting Tu. Lianting, of course, the setup from the Wall Street session was pretty good, but then at the same time, we do have ongoing comments coming out of the Trump-Xi summit. So how are we looking for the session today?
11: Yeah, the U.S. overnight session is giving Asia a pretty clear signal today. And of course, the ongoing commentary out of Xi Trump meeting is also positive. So basically, the signal is the rally is going to be going on, but it's really getting narrower. If you look at S&P 500, it's about 4% up so far this month, but fewer than half of the stocks in the index are actually higher. And the growing concentration is also showing up in the market breadth there. Back in February, the equal weighted S&P 500 index was beating the standard index by about 6 percentage points, but now it's actually lagging by 3 percentage points. That suggests the rally is increasingly being carried by a very narrow sort of set of mega tech names, and that dynamic is playing out in Asia as well. But if you look at the short term, if more funds will have to chase some of these AI chip winners to keep up with the benchmark, that is actually positive for the U.S. and for Asia as well. Separately, as mentioned, there are more signs of a thaw in the U.S. and China ties, and that includes Trump's invitation for Xi to visit the White House in September and Bessent talking about some kind of mechanism to fast-track Chinese investments. And those will definitely provide a positive backdrop for Asia trading today.
10: Yeah, I mean, you mentioned the incredible concentration of the rally in the U.S. around the AI names. It seems to be the case that we are seeing also that optimism in Chinese AI stocks as well, but pretty volatile given what we're hearing from the summit as well.
11: Yeah, definitely. That's the most volatile or sensitive sector in the Xi Trump summit. The key question for the sector is whether the U.S. will grant China more access to NVIDIA chips and what type of chips will be on the cards. So far, there is no fresh news on that. The Reuters article yesterday about U.S. approving Alibaba and Tencent for H200 chips doesn't seem to be new. And for the sector, which typically trades on self-reliance theme, access to NVIDIA chips is obviously negative for local chip makers. For now, yeah, investors are pretty cautious. And as you said, the valuations seem to be pretty stretched. If you look at the forward PE for China's largest chip maker, SMIC, it's at 128 times. And for its smaller peer, Hua Hong, the PE is at about 180 times. And that is much higher than the likes of Intel, which is already at a very stretched 90 times. And also, if you look at earnings, both of these chip names reported earnings yesterday, and they both missed estimates. So yes, the self-reliance theme may continue if there is no fresh news out of the summit related to chips, but the fundamentals are really looking a bit weak, at least for the largest chip makers in China.
10: our managing editor for Asia Equities, Lianting Tu there. And we're getting some breaking lines about the ongoing case at the U.S. SEC on Asia's richest person. Right now, Gautam Adani saying that he does not admit or deny any wrongdoing in the SEC deal. He agrees to pay $6 million, though, to settle the SEC fraud case. We were waiting to see the results of this potential settlement of a civil fraud case that the Securities and Exchange Commission brought against Adani and others. And the conglomerate also was nearing that agreement to pay the to settle a separate Office of Foreign Assets Control probe. We're hearing that one of the defendants, Sagar Adani, is also agreeing to pay $12 million to settle the SEC fraud case. Sagar Adani doesn't admit to wrongdoing in the deal. Gautam and Sagar Adani have agreed now to pay $18 million to settle the SEC case. This case, of course, was really hanging over Asia's richest person for more than a year, so we're getting a little bit more clarity on where they're headed. Right. Franklin Templeton CEO Jenny Johnson now saying that she's closely watching the data center trade amid risks that new technology could upend computing and energy assumptions. Speaking exclusively to Bloomberg, she also emphasized that mutual economic dependence continues to drive the dialogue between Presidents Trump and Xi.
3: The U.S. needs China and China needs the U.S., right? And so there's always going to be this opportunity to coordinate. You want them talking. I mean, as Trump said, you know, we're now having conversations. President Xi said we need to be able to be more cordial and work together. We need each other. The good news is I think there's a recognition of that. And so when you look at who the delegation is, both parties have brought to the table kind of what each other needs. I think the other side of this is there will always be a distrust around technology. Yeah. But the fact that you have, you know, Elon there, Jensen there, Dina from Meta there, right? Like, that's a sign that the U.S. is coming in to have conversations. We need them. We need them for rare earths. I think, you know, that's just the reality.
4: What do you see? The market are very optimistic, right, in general, even despite, and that's partly driven by technology, despite everything that we're seeing in the Middle East with no real resolution. Insight. Is there too much euphoria when you speak to clients? What are they telling you?
3: Well, if you look at it, just in this first quarter earnings, 85% of the companies beat their projections, right? I mean, like, and it's a broad base. This is not just a technology AI driven. That's the reality. The U.S. market is very, very, and the economy is still very healthy. And so I actually think that the market, there's reasons for the euphoria around it. And I get it, that there's partly the U.S. is a little bit as a energy independent. We're a little bit more isolated from some of the problems in the Middle East, which it means that it's having less of an impact on it.
4: Is there anything you worry about? So you're here in London for, an IPO from Uzbekistan, which I'll get to in a second. But do you worry about inflation? Do you worry about, you know, private markets? Is there something underlying that you could see some dislocation or something that makes you uneasy?
3: Yeah. So here's what I'd say. Look, I think inflation, I think the market has underestimated the realities around inflation. I know that there's this lot of concern that's raised around Kevin Warsh and will he be independent? The reality is, remember, it takes 12 governors to vote for whatever the changes are in rates. And Kevin Warsh's term, it's going to be 2 years under President Trump and then 2 years after that. So he's got to look at his legacy, too. I think he's going to be very practical. So I think inflation, the reality of inflation is it's sticky and it's probably, going to be more difficult than even the market. I think the market's probably underestimating it a little bit.
4: So you're here in London because there's, a company from Uzbekistan that listed, which so far 24 hours has been doing very well. I mean, are you expecting more companies to list?
3: Well, so let me give a little bit of background on that, because it's actually very unique. So this is the Uzbekistan government has been very progressive with the reforms. Actually have one of the top performing economies. I think this current quarter, they're at 9% GDP growth. Last year, they're almost 8%. And so what they've done is they've hired Franklin Templeton to help them privatize state-owned enterprises. So they contribute into a fund, 13 companies. They cover transportation, utilities, financial services. And in that fund, we actually have the ability to change management, right, control the corporate governance. So what they're trying to do is bring FDI and foreign direct investment into Uzbekistan to help them do the reforms.
10: Franklin Templeton CEO Jenny Johnson speaking exclusively to Bloomberg's Francine Nakwang. And we do have breaking news out of Japan. We are getting the latest producer price inflation numbers accelerating 4.9% for the month of April, beating economists' expectations, also accelerating from the previous month. And the previous month's figures have also been revised higher to growth of 2.9%. On a month-on-month basis, we're also talking about acceleration of 2.3% for the month of April, really beating economists' expectations, also the previous month being revised higher. So inflation pressures continue here in Japan, and not surprising perhaps given that we have seen PPI and CPI also in the United States beat all economists' expectations, inflationary pressures rising given the global oil shock, and also now markets pricing in BOJ hawkishness. So you are seeing that downside when it comes to JGB futures at the same time. Right, we do have more ahead on the Asia trade. This is Bloomberg.

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1: I'm 54 years old. 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I was in the store for 4 hours.
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1: They were just, you know, robots, dog robots, holograms. 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
3: Making money isn't about drowning in emotions. It's about understanding what's actually happening. Markets are the best way to glean signal from noise, and that is what we try to do every morning. This is Bloomberg Surveillance.
4: Here's the latest from the corporate front. Cerebra shares jumped 68% in their Nasdaq trading debut after raising $5.5 billion in the year's largest IPO. The surge gives the AI chip maker a market value of at least $67 billion. The company's chips are already being used by OpenAI. CEO Andrew Feldman told us they're also working on finalizing a deal with Amazon.
5: I think in dealing with organizations of that size, it takes a little time to dot all the I's and cross the T's. But we are extremely confident that they will be an enormous channel for us and a partner in delivering our technology to large enterprises and medium-sized enterprises around the world.
4: Bloomberg's being told that Apple's partnership with OpenAI has become strained, with the AI firm weighing possible legal action. Sources say OpenAI is dissatisfied with how little its technology is used and promoted across Apple's ecosystem. Lawyers are said to be reviewing options, although both sides still hope to resolve the issue without going to court. And we'll take you live to the Spark Summit in California, and we'll be speaking exclusively with the OpenAI CFO, Sarah Friar, at 6:15 p.m. Pacific Time. That's 9:15 a.m. in Hong Kong. And of course, as we head towards the market opens in South Korea, we will be watching Samsung's labor union, which is now saying that the company is proposing higher bonus payouts, while Yonhap News reports that the National Labor Relations Commission is urging the sides to resume mediation talks on May 16th. The chipmaker is also reportedly reviewing potential output cuts ahead of the planned union strike. We'll be watching the AI rally and any reaction to the Trump-Xi summit. This is Bloomberg.
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